0: spoken about, but also in the unmanned space. And from the start, we started as a company that was really focused on applications for drones. And the chips that we developed are in both of our products. So all of the things that we develop, we're intending to put them into drones and into manned aircraft. And I think we've spoken about it before, but that's how you fund this type of development. If you can sell 10,000 products, that's great, but it doesn't fund the development of a new chip. And that's what's really been missing in aviation, is that volume. And so drones really bring that. And so we talk a lot about the kind of the spillover effect that we're getting from all the money that we are putting in the development of these unmanned systems, radios, shrinking them down, making them lower power. And the same things go in all forms of aircraft.
1: So talk about this emerging requirement for self-identification among drones. What is that requirement, and how is it? How much of the world of UAS is it going to hit?
0: It's going to hit a pretty broad chunk of it. We focus a lot on the commercial applications, which aren't as impacted because they have their own set of requirements. But the emerging requirements are around what's called remote identification, and it's essentially an electronic license plate. It's something that has held up a lot of the progress with drones. Because authorities rightfully wanted a way to identify who owned or was controlling a drone. And so there's a specification, a new regulation around having to have your drone be identified. And new drones that are built are going to include this. It's just like adding, seat belts to a car. I mean, it's something that is going to be standard with everyone that's developed. Retrofit's a little more difficult as some of that phases in. And then we focus a lot on the commercial applications as well, where they normally will use maybe a more advanced technology. They're being very actively controlled in a regulated manner to deliver packages or do pipeline inspections or real estate. And that's a lot of what we're working on enabling.
1: Are we talking about a consumer product then eventually?
0: Well, we don't build consumer drones, but we certainly make things that we sell to companies that build consumer drones.
1: Wow.
0: So we're involved with a lot of those core technologies.
1: It's just the scale I'm thinking of could really change life for you guys.
0: Yeah, it is, and that's, that is what we want to drive to, because, if we can build a product that goes in 100 million drones versus being put in 100,000 aircraft, it obviously brings the cost down. Everyone.
1: That's the next thing I was going to ask about. How's that going to impact manned aircraft?
0: Well, I think it already has. I'd like to think, what we did with Skybeacon and Tailbeacon was a big part of that. We developed a chip that powered that first thing that Rob talked about, the Ping Buddy. That same chip is in the Sentry products that we manufacture for ForeFlight. That same chip is in our Skybeacon and Tailbeacon, and it's in all of our drone-based products as well. So something like that, we were able to build a lot of them and bring that cost down and take the cost of an ADS-B installation from, I think the figures I'd heard were about 5,600 before we showed up, to 2,000 with a quick installation. So I think it's getting there. And there's a lot happening, a lot of progressive development at the FAA, and that's resulting in products like the AV-30, which is our panel display. So it's coming. It's being able to use some of these commercial technologies that have been well-developed.
2: Progressive development at FAA, that's a phrase you don't hear very often. But one quick thing that I really want to ask again is, how are all of these drones going to affect us that fly manned aircraft? Do we have anything to be concerned about, or they're all staying below 400 feet, so you don't really have to worry about it?
0: The intention is certainly that they call it the consumer level recreational drones are going to stay out of the way. And it's always it's always been a very clear mandate that the drones have to get out of the way, no matter what or where it is. It's similar to flying a seaplane or something. There's rules of the road on who is the most maneuverable. And drones essentially have the lowest priority. They're very maneuverable, and they should be getting out of the way. On the larger applications, they are indistinguishable from a traditional aircraft. We work with a lot of these UAM or AAM providers, the Uber of the skies. Those have passengers in them, They might be remotely piloted, but they have to run by the same rules of the road. They'll have transponders and all the same equipment you have in your aircraft.
1: That's Ryan Braun, who's the Chief Operating Officer of UAvionics. Thanks, Ryan, for coming in. You're listening to EAA Radio. Here's an interview from 2013.
3: Well, today on Squawk 1200, we are going to be joined by Kathy Gagne, and she's a senior technical analyst for the National Transportation Safety Board. Welcome.
4: Thank you. It's good to be here.
5: And I'm excited to talk to you because we were just talking in the lead up to just before we came on the air, and you have a long experience here at EAA, even before your time at the NTSB.
4: I do. I've been with the NTSB. I'm going on my 13th year now, but I've been an EAA member longer than that, and been coming and camping at Oshkosh longer than that, and so over the years, this is the first year that I've actually worked Oshkosh, so this is my first time on the other side of the mic at the forum, so it's been a different experience.
3: Well, how are you liking your short time on the mic so far?
4: Well, it's cutting into my enjoyment of the convention time, but it's, you know what, it's been really great to interact with the pilots and the mechanics that have been coming to the forums. The crowds are so interactive and so interested and so engaged. It's really been delightful.
3: Now, what do you do as a senior technical analyst?
4: In this job, I work for headquarters, and I work on some of the bigger major products. Some of the things that I've worked on most recently was the Reno air racing accident. I was the report writer for that. The accident with the Otter in Aleknagik that former Senator Ted Stevens was on board. I was a report writer for that. I work on safety recommendations and other special projects.
5: We were just talking with Aaron Sauer yesterday, who's a regional investigator, about some of the skills that you need to have to work at the NTSB, and you talked about being the lead report writer on the Reno accident. So what are some of the skills that are just needed since you're engaged in this all the time?
4: Well, you know, it's kind of interesting is what I'm doing now. I'm one of those people that I started out, my background was in journalism. My undergraduate degree was in journalism. I worked at a newspaper, and I'd never been exposed to aviation. And I was one of those folks that was lucky enough to have a life-changing event when I was 26. Somebody gave me a ride in an airplane. And that's what did it for me. And it was an EAA member that actually happened to be a de Havilland Vampire jet. So you can imagine that made an impression on me. Yeah. So, yeah. But I started flying that week. And within a year, I had quit my job to go to grad school at Embry-Riddle. So I got a master's in aeronautical science and then started and worked on my flight ratings, got up to commercial and multi. That's a minimum requirement. Interned at the NTSB, and once my foot was in the door, I was determined to make sure it never came back out. And so went worked up through the internship program, was a regional air safety investigator down in Atlanta. Now I'm in the position I'm in now.
5: So you talked about you were in journalism, you worked in journalism for a time, which is sometimes prose-laden language, and now you're working in a job where it has to be mostly unambiguous.
4: Yeah.
5: How was that transition?
4: It was an interesting transition. Now, what's nice, it is, you know, if you have the technical ability and the ability to write, that's a really nice skill to have to be able to, you know, get the ideas across in our reports and our outreach projects. But it was because, I mean, we are fact-based and you stick to the facts. And so when you look at our reports, you'll see there's a factual section and an analysis section. And, they'll beat the analysis, you know, analytical opinion right out of you, and you stick to the facts.
5: And you can't use any hard. It's hard to use any fun words either. There's no shortcuts.
4: Not.
5: You have to do the formal way around to describe everything almost all
4: it
5: the time.
4: It is. Yeah, we're trying to make everything reader friendly. Sometimes if it's a technical accident, you've got to stick with the technical terms
5: because you're trying to describe the. What's going on, and you can't be too colloquial with that anyway. And so I suppose there's only so you can only get so shorthand with it.
4: Exactly. I mean, we want to make sure that we paint the whole picture in a way that the public can understand it, but we don't want to, you know, have it so generalized that, you know, technical people aren't going to, you know, enjoy it. But, you know, when you look at our major reports, that really is kind of the summary of the investigation. Now our dockets are online accessible that you can click and go to, and you can really kind of get into the meat of some of the airworthiness reports, the human factors reports, and all the background technical reports that went into in building the final report.
5: So you've talked about the fact that you write these reports, and then they're published. And certainly with many accidents, there are civil court cases and sometimes criminal cases. Are you the report writer, or somebody else end up sometimes testifying, or does the government testify in civil cases?
4: You know, I don't think we do, and unfortunately, I don't know the real answer to that. But I think only they take our factual reports and they do what they have to do. But I'm not real sure on the answer.
5: So they get-

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1: We've also been talking about safety alerts this week. What are the safety alerts, and what can you tell us about them?
2: The safety alerts, they've been around for a while, but just this past year, a group of us, there were eight of us, air safety investigators, actually from all of our regions, Alaska included, worked as a team on this, which was logistically interesting. But we put out five new safety alerts to address the top, kind of the top killers in personal flying and GA. And what we did is we looked at what are some of the common causes of the fatal accidents in the personal flying sector that we see, and the safety alerts talk about each of the problems, give some little synopses of accidents that illustrate the problems, and then give some information about what pilots can do to prevent being in such an accident, and then links to some educational resources.
1: So were you involved in writing the safety alerts?
2: I had the opportunity to be the project lead on that, and so I was able to build that team of investigators, and then we all got together, and when we brought it to the board meeting, we got really personal about it, because we've been investigating accidents, we're pilots ourselves, we're part of the GA community, we care about it, and we just laid it on the line and said, we see this, and this is what we wish pilots would learn from what we see day in, day out, and if they, you know, had the opportunity to have this kind of insight, that, you know, maybe we could help them, you know, take advantage of the opportunities that others have missed with, you know, we have 20/20 hindsight now.
1: What kind of reception from the pilot community have you been getting from the safety alerts?
2: Well, they're new and they're out there. We had a little series of videos that went with them that were produced in-house. And, you know, we're not a big production company, but folks have been going out and looking at them. They've certainly been taking them from us at the forums that we're doing. We have a brochure version that we pass out at the forums. And then the online version is a little bit easier to read in text format, and all of the hyperlinks are hot, so you can click and go to the resources. But We had some really good questions at the forums. You know, it's kind of a new thing for the NTSB to be doing, that we're doing a lot of outreach and trying to speak directly to the pilot community, and so far so good.
1: And where, if people have questions, can they find you either on the internet or here on the grounds?
2: Well, we're floating around the Federal Pavilion, and we don't have a booth this year, but we're presenting in the Federal Pavilion, and then out at the Forums Plaza, and then of course our website www.ntsb.gov has the safety alerts and a way to contact us.
1: All right. Well, we do thank you for joining us today. This has been Kathy Gagne with the NTSB, and you're listening to EAA Radio.
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4: JMIG, we're on the fly. We're at Vintage. Woo! We're by an airport somewhere. First show of the year of 2025, and we have some cool people to talk to here doing vintage stuff down at Vintage. And Ray Johnson, why don't you lead us into our next guest?
5: Well, we have Adrian Eichhorn with us. And Adrian, you might recognize that name. Now, real quick, we'll touch on it. Adrian flew his Bonanza around the world, and also to the North Pole. Adrian, real quick, tell us what that airplane is.
6: 1962 P model Bonanza with about a 30-hour fuel hour range, 62 fully restored, highly modified.
5: And in the future, coming up, you're going to do a South Pole.
6: Going to attempt it next December. That'll be about a 30-hour nonstop flight.
5: But that's not what you brought in today.
6: No,
5: you brought us a really beautiful PT-19. You're flying this airplane in honor of your father. Tell us about your airplane.
6: Yeah, sure am, Ray. I bought this a couple years ago from a gentleman that spent about 9 years restoring it, and I've done the last maybe 20%. It's the first airplane my dad flew when he went into the Army Air Corps in 1944. Flew it at Hicks Field down in Texas, and then he went on to spend a career in the military as an aviator. So it's a beautiful airplane, fully restored, a joy to fly. 100 miles an hour and completely different from the Bonanza because it's slow, but it's fun.
5: You brought it in from Manassa, Virginia?
6: I sure did.
5: What was it like flying cross-country with a headwind all the way?
6: Yeah, it was a little tense.

0: coming across the Appalachian Mountains, 60-mile-per-hour ground speed most of the way because I had about a 35-knot headwind. And I at one time I looked down at a train going to coal mine, and honest to God, he's going the same speed I am. So I thought, this is not a Gulfstream or an Airbus or even a Bonanza. But it was good. Couple fuel stops, 8.5 hours to South Bend, and then 3 hours up here along the shore underneath the Class B of Chicago, and just perfect flight. And that's one of the more memorable flights.
1: Well, your airplane is going to be display in Vintage and Review all week. You'll be available to talk PT-19s.
0: Yes, sir. That's helping educate and keep the legacy of the Army Air Corps and the PT-19 alive. That's it.
2: So what encouraged you to embark on this project? I mean, obviously, it's in honor of your dad.
0: It is.
2: It's a lot of work, a lot of organization.
0: It's a lot of work. It's a wooden airplane, fabric fuselage, wooden wing. And when my father passed away, I found his class yearbook and opened it up, and there was his signature above a PT-19 with his picture. And it's something I always wanted to do, but I was so... All my resources, financial and time, went into getting the Bonanza ready for the long-distance trips. And now that those are behind me, I was able to spend the resources and time to adventure onto the PT-19.
2: Well, it's a beautiful example. You should be very proud of it. I know your dad would be.
0: Yes, sir.
2: So thank you so much for making the effort to get it done and bring it up here.
0: You bet. And thanks to you guys, and thanks to Ray for helping preserve the legacy of these incredible airplanes.
2: Ray does tend to do that, doesn't he?
0: He does.
1: Thank you. Thank you.
0: You bet.
1: Okay. We want to bring, you want to talk Luscombe? Want to talk Luscombs?
2: No, let's talk to Tony Caldwell.
1: All right. Tony.
2: Let's talk about a beautiful 1931 Curtiss Wright Speed Wing. And Clay Adams is joining you. And what have you two been up to? You've been up to no good in the antique airplane restoration business?
3: Well, we inherited this beautiful airplane's restoration. We've just been touching it up and cleaning it up a little bit and getting it up here. You know, the airplane was restored in 2005, had more work done on it by 2018, they redid the motor. So it's a perfect airplane. It's a perfect example of an air racing air machine from 1931. Casey Lambert, a young man from St. Louis, purchased it. It was a one-of-one airplane. It has its own type certificate. And anyway, we just are really excited. A lot of people see it today.
1: Clay, tell us what it's like flying the Speedwing. Now, we're talking about an old biplane that cruise faster than 160 miles per hour.
4: Well, I was climbing out at 160 miles an hour, and I thought, well... I'm coming up here now. The radio doesn't work that well, so I'm thinking I might be coming back from my destination. So I just kind of milked it to keep the fuel so I didn't have to get fuel on the way back home. But it's a pleasure to fly for the experience I had. It's stall 65, very maneuverable. It's just a pleasure. Of course, you're landing by braille because you just can't see anything in front of you, so... That's typically in these type of airplanes, but otherwise it's pretty spectacular.
2: Well, Clay, your traveler is not much different.
4: Oh, yes, it is. Yeah.
2: I'm talking about the sight picture.
4: Picture. This is the blindest I've ever flown
2: really?
4: In an aircraft.
2: Okay.
4: It's so barreled with the 985, and you seem like you sit back. You sit lower, and you sit back farther than I ever have. So it took a little bit to get used to, but you adopt it and you figure it out.
1: Tony, right now as we speak, you're building a brand new museum back in Oklahoma?
3: That's right. In El Reno, Oklahoma, which is just west of Oklahoma City, there was a contract training base, started in 1943, full of PT-19s, like the fellow on the former segment, and we are restoring one of the hangars that they built back in the war. And 30,000 feet is going to be full of golden age aviation airplanes from between the wars, 1918, 1942. We've got 24 in the collection now. That hangar will open October 4th, and we're talking to the city about hangar number 2.
1: That's wonderful. And unlike some museums, you keep your airplanes flying.
3: That's correct. That's a cardinal rule. If it doesn't fly, it doesn't belong in our museum.
2: That's a great rule. Yeah, that's a great one. Now, how are you involved in the museum, Clay?
4: I'm just one of the lucky three to get to fly these aircraft. It's a privilege and an honor to fly for the Tony Caldwell and the Mustang Field Air Museum. So it's just the right place, right time, I guess.
2: Now you live in Minnesota.
4: I do.
2: So that's kind of a little bit of a haul to Oklahoma.
4: Yeah, well, we're going to find out how fast it gets down there when I decide to fly the Speedwing down to Oklahoma. So it's we'll find out how long it takes to get. But otherwise, it's going to be take an airline down.
2: Yeah, uh-huh. Okay, well, Ray, go ahead.
1: Well, again, thank you, both of you. Thank you for preserving, Tony, this wonderful one-of-a-kind airplane, the Speedway, and all these other airplanes we're going to see in your museum soon.
3: It's an absolute privilege. It really is.
2: Now, we have about 5 minutes. In that time, can you tell us how the project took hold and what was involved?
3: Well, so my friend Rob Locke, our mutual friend, does a lot of restoration work for me. He operates a shop down in Florida called Waldo Wright's Flying Service, and he's done a couple of Waco projects, and he's working on a Traveler project, which got big 30x5 wheels. We need to be on grass. I've been looking for a place in Oklahoma on grass. We have a 5,000-foot by 200-foot grass runway at El Reno. It was perfect. They were going to tear these hangars down. I said, let's don't do that. That's our heritage. Let's keep that in place. Let's get some things to honor the men, the heroes that trained there. And Rob just happened to be in town when this was all happening, and I said, come in with me and look at this hangar. And I said, over here in the corner can be the Waldo Wright Restoration Shop. And so anyway, Waldo, as he's known, and Jill, his wife, they're moving their shop this fall to El Reno, Oklahoma.
2: Wait, full-time?
3: Full-time.
2: Like,
3: and
2: big
3: so,
2: move.
3: Well, I mean, they're independent business people, but people can come to the museum, see the incredible airplanes, but also see how they're built, what they look like under the cover. And we got big picture windows, so you can see everything going on in the restoration shop, as well as, you know, Rob having a chance to be out on the floor with the airplanes.
2: Now, Clay, wasn't he on the Barnstormers tour with us? Or am I mistaken?
4: Last time we were together?
2: Yeah.
4: Yes. Yeah.
2: I think he was on the Barnstormers tour.
4: Yeah, you were
2: wasn't
4: on multiple tours, and I think you were the one that we were trying to hit with the flower bombing. At the
2: time. Always, yeah. Well, yeah, it's a moving target that doesn't move too fast.
4: Yeah, we gave him a helmet and a flag, and he had to run around, and we got him. We actually got him.
2: But so, yeah, I wear a few hats. But he was just started that shop in Florida at the time, right? And, well, this sounds like a great opportunity.
3: No, we're super excited. They're going to be, I mean, there's a team of people. Clay's on that team. Jared Calvert from Ranger, Texas. Rob and Jill and other people in Oklahoma City, Emily Overand. And everyone's working really hard to put together a first-class museum there in the middle of the country like there isn't in our part of the world in the city of El Reno. I mean, oh my gosh, you can say bad things about government if you want to, but these people are amazing. They've been great partners, and so we're super, super excited to be in El Reno.
2: You know what's so cool about this, really, is that this just doesn't happen very often anymore. It's just so rare.
3: Well, it's a real privilege, I think, to be a part of it, and we're really excited, looking forward to it. They have a annual fly-in October 4th. We're going to just blow their socks off with the people, I hope, that come to see the museum as well as what already is going on there.
1: Yeah, and a
2: that's
1: flying
2: fantastic.
1: Museum. Yes. These airplanes go out and fly, and that's a wonderful thing.
3: Yeah, absolutely. We're going to fly all of them all the time, and people are welcome to come and see them and see what it's like and to hear what it's like and to smell what it's like to step back 100 years with these airplanes.
2: What's the time frame?
3: So we're opening up October 4th.
2: Oh,
3: so
2: of this year.
3: Okay. Oh, yeah, and we have a lot of work to do.
2: Wow. So. Well, thanks for taking a break and coming up here and seeing us.
3: It was
1: the
3: fun.
1: The Speedwing is going to be up here right on the plaza all week long.
3: Yes,
1: so
3: it is.
1: So you'll be able to take a closer look.
3: Absolutely.
2: Yeah, that's fantastic. Well, good. Well, we'll look forward to seeing some other airplanes, I suppose, in the next coming years.
3: We've got plans for next year and the year after that. We're going to keep Crydon coming back, and as long as Ray will have us, we're going to bring something up here.
1: We'll have you right up front.
3: Okay, thanks.
2: No one more loves having these old airplanes show up than Ray Johnson. I promise you that. Well, Clay, nice to see you. And it's been good talking to you about this great project, Tony, and thanks so much for
3: thanks,
2: sharing
3: fellas.
2: The adventure with us. Look around. Jay Monchi, we're on the fly.
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6: Good morning. And joining us right now is Colonel Charles McGee, one of the original Tuskegee Airmen. Good morning, sir, and welcome back to Oshkosh.
7: Morning, and it's good to be here.
6: You are, I understand, 99 years young.
7: That's just exactly right.
6: But you are still in remarkable shape, and it is always a pleasure to have you here at Oshkosh, not only doing appearing on this show, but you do so many things on the grounds as well to help encourage young people to be the best they can be.
7: That's why it's a joy to be here, to be able to not only see and look and so on, but encourage the young folks because they're our country's future.
6: That's right. When you were a youngster, how did you get involved in aviation? What was the path that led you there?
7: Well, the path that led me there literally was avoiding the draft.
6: Okay.
7: I was in college, ROTC, and learned to handle a rifle. But because I was in school, draft board wasn't pulling my number. Okay. Had they, probably been on the ground with a rifle. Heard about the aviation opportunity. Passed the exams. Once I had that first flight in a PT-17, I was hooked.
6: Tell us about that first flight.
7: Oh, my goodness. To be able to get in that aircraft and go up, and I think at that time they were building Tuskegee Army Airfield, and my instructor said, "See the airfield over there?" I think I said yes, but I'm not sure what I was looking at. But as I say, I was hooked. I enjoyed flying, and it just became a passion that couldn't stay away from.
6: Good. And once you completed your primary training, did you transition to Tuskegee then?
7: We were at Tuskegee.
6: Tuskegee, okay.
7: It turns out that Tuskegee Institute had a good civilian pilot training program, and they got the contract for Army primary training. So that was done at Moton Field that they built for the training, and then we went to the Army Airfield for basic and advanced and check out in a P-40.
6: So you originally were flying in the P-40?
7: That was our first tactical aircraft, P-40, but only the original, the first squadron, 99th, flew it in combat, because although three single-engine fighter squadrons followed them, and we were combat ready in the P-4, and he said, "You're going to fly the P-39 Bell Air Cobra." So we switched. I was in the 302nd Squadron.
6: Okay. Right, because most people associate the Tuskegee Airmen with the Red Tails and the P-51s, but there were actually, as you said, three aircraft that were flown by Tuskegee Airmen.
7: Yeah, well, really, the 99th flew the P-40 in combat. The three squadrons of the 332nd Fighter Group flew the P-39. The group was picked to begin the escort work. We picked up P-47 Thunderbolt, flew it for a very short time, then got the P-51 Mustang, which certainly was the aircraft for us to do a great job.
6: Right. And you have the distinction of having recorded the most combat time and combat missions of any combat pilot in three wars.
7: Well, with a little research, they found out that we have to be careful how we say that.
6: Oh, okay.
7: I've one of the few Air Force records with 100 or more missions in each of three wars,
6: okay.
7: World War II, Korea, Vietnam. There are a number of pilots that have found that have had two tours in Vietnam at that time, maybe, but not many with 100 or more in each
6: in
7: of three
6: conflicts.
7: Wars.
6: Right. Okay. Well, I will amend my notes then. And what were some of your experiences in Europe during World War II?
7: Fortunately, we had good training. We had great leadership in Ben Davis, Jr., who had been denied training when he graduated from West Point in 36 and became a part of led the 99th and came home and became the leader of the 332nd Fighter Group. So he led us. Young Rice, second first lieutenants, know what the job was. We couldn't go happy hunting just to try to be an ace. We stuck with the bombers under his leadership, and that paid off in the long run. But to be able to fly the Mustang, and I always say you have to qualify it with the Rolls-Royce Merlin engine,
6: right.
7: Tops of the day.
6: Amazing. And then returning to the States, going from a more open sort of society and then coming back to the United States where segregation was still very much a part of life.
7: You're right.
6: It must have been a difficult transition.
7: Well, it was. It wasn't easy, but then if we kept the focus of what we were, why we were there and what it was all about. And I've always said, you know, the country, when we declared war, came out of 10 years of depression. It didn't change segregation, but the opportunity for jobs and the war buildup, the enlistments and so on, everybody was involved. That still existed for a time, but as a, particularly as the Air Force looked at the record that we performed in Europe, determined that we need to integrate and use our money the right way rather than a segregated base, and finally close the segregated base in 1949, which you might say led our country in equal access and equal opportunity for all.
6: We're talking with Colonel Charles McGee, one of the original Tuskegee Airmen, also a combat pilot in Korea and in Vietnam. When you joined the Air Force and through World War II, were you thinking of a career in the Air Force?
7: No. Segregation kind of forced a career because when I was in commercial aviation, they didn't want me or women.
6: Okay.
7: Took some lawsuits in the 60s. But on the other hand, I couldn't have written a script for better opportunities. And sometimes I say, why me or how me? Wonderful assignments and just enjoyed it and was fortunate to actively fly 27 of my 30 years of service.
6: It's amazing.
7: Amazing and such a wonderful opportunity. So that's what I pass on to young folks. Find what you like and stick with it.
6: There you go. What aircraft did you fly in Korea?
7: In Korea, flew the P-51 again.
6: Okay.
7: But never saw a MiG because they weren't down in trees where we was. So my World War II experience, I call this air superiority.
6: Right.
7: Korea, interdiction, ground support, supporting troops. Vietnam, tactical intelligence, completed there. No weapons, just speed for
6: in Vietnam.
7: Defense.
6: What aircraft is that?
7: The reconnaissance version of the F-4.
6: Okay.
7: And then I was later, after Korea, to be a part of the 50th Attack Fighter Wing. We had F-4s, Cs, Ds, and Es, and I was still flying, so a happy camper.
6: The obviously, everyone has their favorite aircraft, and mine has always been, since I was young, the P-51 Mustang, but in a close second is the F-4. There's just something about the way that airplane looks on the ground and in the air and the sound that it's just amazing.
7: It was amazing, but, you know, I got a chance to get an F-16 ride after I retired, and somebody said, how do you compare it to the F-4? I said, you don't. Technology is taking us, and that still exists, and that's a challenge for young folks today to be prepared for where technology is taking us.
6: Oh, yes, it is amazing how things have changed. Even looking at the changes in aircraft here, the home-built community, from what it was in the 70s when EAA first landed here to what we're looking at today with home builds, it's truly amazing.
7: It's so true. And young folks need to know that and be aware.
6: And not only the aircraft, but, of course, the unmanned aerial vehicles, the drones and things, that technology continues to accelerate by leaps and bounds. And who knows what the future will bring us.
7: That's so true.
6: If folks would like to meet you in person, where are you located on the grounds? I know you're
7: pretty much up at Kid Venture, okay. Sharing with the Commemorative Air Force and the Red Tail Squadron of the Commemorative Air Force.
6: Okay. And the movie trailer is up there as well?
7: Yes, indeed.
6: Okay. And I'll let you close with some words of wisdom that I see that you have the four P's.
7: Oh, my goodness, yes. You know, I found that it's good to pass on to the young folks. Perceive, prepare, perform, persevere. Dream your dreams. Find what your talents are, and I like to add, hopefully among something you enjoy doing. Prepare. Get a good education. Learn to read, write, and speak well, and develop those talents. Perform. Always doing your best, but with excellence as a goal in everything that you do. And finally, persevere. Don't let adverse circumstances be an excuse for not achieving. You know, we could have gone off with our head bowed and said they don't like me and not served our country. all of us need to serve, and so it's a great opportunity.
6: And also, you have supported the Boy Scouts of America as well as the Tuskegee Airmen.
7: Absolutely. Enjoyed scouting, and you know, if everybody lived by the Scout Oath and the 12 Scout Laws, we'd have a different country, but it's so important and very rewarding in what it meant for the future opportunities.
6: Excellent. We are talking with Colonel Charles McGee, one of the original Tuskegee Airmen, and also probably one of the only people who's has 100 combat missions in World War II, Korea, and Vietnam, and has been sharing his wisdom with those of us at Air Venture for many years and hopefully for many years to come. Go see him at Kid Venture. He's a wonderful gentleman and always a pleasure to have you on our show, sir.
7: Thank you so much for having me. Hope everybody's having a great time.
6: So far, so good. The weather's cooperating now, so I think we're in good shape. This is From the Stand. I'm Steve Buss, and you're listening to EIA Radio.
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9: I am Digital Dave.
10: And I'm Fast Eddie.
9: And we verified that this morning.
10: Yep, we did. We looked at the data plate.
9: I checked my driver's license just to make sure.
10: I looked at my underwear and I thought myself, my Whoa. Name is BVD.
9: TMI.
10: Well, it could have been worse.
9: Okay, on to better subjects.
10: Didn't take much, did it?
9: Yep. Joining us is Jeff Dufford. Is that correct?
11: Duford. Yep. Yep. Okay. Close enough, though. Midwestern pronunciation.
9: Well, I'm actually from Pennsylvania.
11: Oh,
9: so,
11: well, there you go.
10: Yep. So
9: we're coal crackers, as we say. The history, Air Force Research Lab. Now, I always thought that started out as NACA and then became NASA. No?
11: No. So actually, it's, we have a wonderful and rich history that goes back to 1917, actually over 100 years.
9: Wow.
11: So the... this is the organization before the Air Force became a separate service in 1947. But in 1917, the U.S. entered the war, World War I, the Air Arm had no research facilities. It's unbelievable. And the country that invented powered controlled flight 14 years later does not have a military research facility. So they built a facility at a place called McCook Field in downtown Dayton, and that's really our beginning. So just over 100 years ago in 1917. And ever since then, the Air Force's research labs have created the foundational technology that have made us successful in World War II, Korea, Vietnam, winning the Cold War, and all the way today and now to the future.
9: So you're more focused on the hardware, not like the tactics and procedures?
11: It is. So it's a pretty big mission because it's all of the technology that we use. So it's not just things like propulsion, aerodynamics, weapons. It's things like information, AI, quantum computing. It's literally everything. Okay. And air, space, and cyberspace.
9: How many cup holders to put in the F-16?
11: Well, that's an important technology to develop.
9: I'm sorry, that's classified.
11: Keeping it hot, too.
10: I was going to say.
11: Keeping the coffee hot.
9: Yes, so. Exactly.
10: How do you develop a fully aerobatic cup holder?
9: There you go.
11: Carefully. Well, I can't talk about that or else you wouldn't be allowed to leave this room
9: alive.
11: That's
9: right.
11: So.
10: Well, it sounds like you people have been involved in a lot of things. I imagine.
9: In everything.
10: And early on, most of the research done, was it on aerodynamics? Because airplanes were so new that, you know, who knew how they flew and how to make them better?
11: What's remarkable as a historian is that what I see every day is we're trying to solve the same problems you've always tried to solve. One example of countless examples, propulsion. How do we make this air vehicle go faster? Well, in the teens, over 100 years ago, the way to do that is use a reciprocating engine, and then you make better propellers because the propeller translates the power of the engine into thrust for the vehicle. If it's an inefficient propeller, say a fixed propeller versus a controllable pitch propeller, you're not getting all the power out of that engine. So that was propulsion over 100 years ago. Now, today, it's advanced adaptive turbofan engines, gas turbines. It could be scramjets. But it's the same problem. How do we propel this vehicle faster? So we're still trying to solve some of the same problems we were trying to solve over 100 years ago, but now we have other domains. Now we have cyberspace. You know, space became part of the mix after World War II. So in World War I, a lot of the things they were focusing on were propulsion, propellers, materials, great example. So they went into great depth researching different types of woods because that was the material that was used. Stronger, more flexible wood, lighter wood, different types of laminates. Well, we have a whole directorate today called the Materials of Manufacturing, and we still have the materials issue. Well, now it's in terms of airframes, we look more at composites and things like that. But again, same issues.
9: Same problem.
11: It's just different. It's more advanced technology as we go along.
9: That's incredible. A lot of money spent on that, I'm sure.
10: Yeah.
11: And well spent, I would argue, too, yeah. With the leaps ahead that we have. And another thing, too, is it's for me, again, as a lab historian in AFRL, I see this fleet of airplanes out here, including some of the civilian ones. The lab's hand is all over these aircraft. Retractable landing gear, types of materials, variable pitch propellers, even things like using GPS to navigate. Not only are those Air Force satellites, the labs had a lot to do with developing the technology that enabled the creation of the GPS system.
10: Wow. So wait a minute. Okay. That means that you guys are responsible for when my GPS takes me to the wrong place.
11: Well, that could be our adversaries because we work on advanced navigation systems that would either enhance GPS or in some cases be completely independent of GPS because we are so dependent upon that, both
10: we are.
11: In the civilian world and on the military side.
9: Do you guys ever get involved with working on like battlefield analysis and information gathering and analyzing?
11: We do, and that's an excellent point. So here's an example. So Korean War breaks out, and we've got all these recon aircraft, and back then the sensor was just chemical photography, right? So they had no problem with taking enough photos. The problem was analyzing it. They had these thousands and thousands of photographs, and how do they pile through this data? Because it's an individual looking through a magnifying glass. Well, they were overwhelmed. So fast forward to today, that's been a huge thing, and that's with our information director in Rome, New York, to be able to just pile through all this data, and that's where AI has a huge part.
9: I was wondering when that was going to enter
11: the
9: picture.
11: It's huge. I mean, just huge. And what it does, and then the ability to link these sensors together with sensor nets and to be able to plow through this information, and it's all about being able to make decisions faster. You know, if we can make decisions faster than an adversary, we've got to step on them. You know, imagine being in a fist fight with somebody and you can throw the punch first, or right. You can throw five times as many punches at somebody because they can't react faster. So absolutely, that's a huge part. AI, we've had automation in some of our military systems, actually going back to the first autopilots, which actually were invented just before we entered the war in World War I. We look at the autopilot system slave to the bomb site in B-17s in World War II. That's a form of automation. But during the Cold War, we had an automated air defense system called SAGE, and we see the first real-time computing. So we partnered with MIT, the Lincoln Lab, the very famous Lincoln Lab, that was formed to create SAGE. And then they kept the Lincoln Lab, and we still partner with universities. So that was an automated air defense system. So now, today, and going into the future, being able to comprehend and pull information out of this vast pile of data is essential for us to be successful.
10: You're talking big picture here. One of the things that I've been reading up on is battlefield conditions. Things are so fluid on the battlefield, and the difficulty being to get the information to the people who are running the battlefield so that they can make the decisions at the right time. How involved are you with that kind of technology?
11: We're intimately involved in it, and actually we work with partners in the Army, the Navy, DOD, international partners. We are trying to wrestle with how do we not only understand and comprehend what's happening in the air, on the ground, on the sea, under the sea, and in space, and in cyberspace, because all of these things are happening at once. So we're wrestling along with DOD partners to try to not only be able to see what's happening, but to be able to control those forces. Here's an example. We have an adversary surface-to-air missile site. 50, 60 years ago, we'd fire an anti-radiation missile at it and destroy it with kinetics, right? Today, I can introduce, say, for instance, in the cyberspace, introduce a virus that takes down the computers that runs that surface-to-air missile site. So I can use one domain, cyberspace, to have an effect in another domain on land. So now make all those lines between all the different domains. It's infinitely complex. So we have really smart folks, way smarter than me, who are wrestling with this. How do we understand what's happening in all these domains, and then how do we control it?
9: I imagine you guys are watching Ukraine very intensely, because they're coming up with tactics and strategies that are just nobody's even thought about this stuff, what they're doing with low-cost drones. And now that's a whole other domain, if you want to call it that, of warfare you got to look at.
11: Yeah, there's some big lessons there. And we saw the effect of the small drones actually in the Armenia-Azerbaijan war, which happened before that. Here's an example. We have a directed energy directorate. They work with high-energy lasers and high-power microwaves. And one of our smart folks developed a system called Thor, and it emits a high-power microwave. These light drones could be coming in, and it fries their electronics, basically, and they drop right out of the sky. So that's an example of the importance of the labs. We can never sit still, because it's a constantly shifting environment. And even when we're ahead in, say, some area, we have to continue to push that technology, always.
9: So I imagine you're constantly looking for new hires and working with universities to develop the students and such?
11: Absolutely. And you know, we've gone to great lengths in the past several years to make it possible for entrepreneurs, startups, things like that, small companies to be able to interact. We do that through an organization called AFWERX, A-F-W-E-R-X, or we also have a front door website. If a person Googles AFRL, it's called, the URL is AF Research Lab, or AF Research, and a person who has a good idea is able to interact, and a human being will be on the other side to read about what their proposal is, and if it's a good proposal, maybe they get contacted.
9: That's fantastic.
10: Sounds great.
9: There is no monopoly on inspiration.
11: That we have to find the advancements in technology everywhere it's at. Industry, universities, international partners, everywhere.
9: Well, I've built this Lego weapon system.
10: It'll take out Lego stuff.
11: So I recommend going to the website and putting that proposal in and see what happens.
9: Yeah, I'm sure you get a few of those every time. All right, we've been talking with Jeff Duford of the Air Force Research Lab.
10: Right, the historian.
9: That's a cool job in any old organization.
10: Yes, it is.
11: Yeah, I'm incredibly blessed I get to do what I do.
9: Yeah.
11: It's a wonderful history.
9: You get to dig through all the old desk drawers that nobody's looked in for 40 years.
11: Yep.
9: So, all right. This is Digital Dave losing his mind.
10: And I'm Fast Eddie, and this is EAA Radio.
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12: We're fortunate to have another pilot in our lounge today. You might have heard of him. His name is Jeff Skiles, and he was the first officer on the U.S. Airways flight that landed in the Hudson.
13: Hey, Jeff, how you doing?
14: Pretty good. How are you?
13: Well, I think that we're on the same schedule.
14: No sleep. Constant events.
13: We both failed bidding this week.
14: I know I got the crummy schedule.
13: So, welcome to Oshkosh. You're a local.
14: Yeah, I am. I'm from Madison, Wisconsin, or just south of there. And as I was telling Tom Boberesny, the first EAA air show that I remember was actually in Rockford. And he told me it hasn't been in Rockford since 1969, so that was a long time. And I was a kid, but I only have two memories. My dad bought me a ride in that Ford Trimotor, and I remember just like it was yesterday, I remember a lineup of four P-51s with for sale signs on their props, $19,000.
12: Oh, how much would you have loved to have bought that back then?
14: Well, you think about it. I mean, that was 40 years ago. That was only probably, 20 years after they were mustered out of the military. They're probably still flying them in South American countries and their militaries at the time. So, I guess hang on to those, what you got now, because who knows how valuable it would be.
13: That's right. That's
12: right. And beautiful, beautiful airplanes. I'm still in love with the Mustangs every time I see one, and the sound, and just the sound that they make when they fly by.
14: Well, just this morning, when Tom Poberesny contacted me about coming up here, Every week or so, he'd send me a new schedule, and there was a new event on it that I had to be at. And after a while, I emailed him back and said, you know, Tom, you know, I'm doing all this stuff for you. Is there any way maybe I can get like a ride in a P-51 or something? So he said, no problem. So I just did it this morning.
12: Oh, wonderful.
14: 7 a.m., you know, a five-ship, you know, formation. And, you know, just with the fact that, you know, it was the clouds weren't in this, you know, the cumulus clouds hadn't formed yet. It was the sun was low. Oh, you know, it was just the most pristine, beautiful experience, you know, you could imagine out over Lake Winnebago here. They had a B-25, was taking photo shots of the formation of the five P-51s flying, and just the time of day. It was just gorgeous. It could not have been a better experience.
12: Did you get a chance to actually fly the airplane at all?
14: No, the one I was in did not have dual controls.
12: That's unfortunate.
14: Well, it's probably fortunate for them.
12: Now, you weren't here last year, but you know Jeff Dunham at all?
14: I don't, no.
12: No, he's the comedian. He's
14: yeah,
12: be
14: I know,
12: doing
14: I know
12: the
14: he
12: air
14: is, yes.
12: Well, I mean personally, but during his show last year, he was talking about he went for a P-51 ride, and he fell asleep. You didn't fall asleep in the back of the P-51, did you?
14: No, but he must have been on the same schedule I am this week, that's for sure.
13: You know, all three of us sitting here are professional pilots for the airlines, and I don't think there's one of us that wouldn't dream of a ride in a P-51. So that's very cool
14: that
13: you got to do that.
14: It was extremely cool. I was kind of surprised at, you know, what I was surprised at is the approach, because it's must have been a 5-degree glide path. You know, I was thinking in an airliner, you'd never make it down. But apparently, he says it drops like a stone when you want it to. They only even had half flaps out. It was very similar to last week, last Thursday. I got to ride in the 2-seat Thunderbird in Milwaukee.
13: Oh, that had to be fun.
14: And, of course, that was the same sort of thing. You know, you pull the power off, and it's a dart, and it's a lawn dart heading for the ground. You know, it's an F-16. So it was a very similar approach to that.
13: Wow. Very, very impressive. What did you... I'm just trying to picture in my mind, sitting in the back seat of that P-51 as he's pushing the power up and all that torque's coming in there. How many goosebumps did you have on your arm?
14: Oh, quite a few. I mean, it was.
13: I bet you had more goosebumps on your arm this morning than you did landing in the Hudson.
14: Yeah. Yeah, probably.
13: And a much more enjoyable experience too.
14: Oh yeah, yeah.
13: Hey, let's talk about a little bit about the event. The day that you'll never forget, and America probably won't either. The Airbus. I used to fly the Airbus, and it's a magical airplane, right? It's a lot of bells and whistles and things to help you out, but I can only imagine. Tell me, as a guy who's never had a dual engine failure in an Airbus, what's it sound like?
14: Well, you know, it's a magical airplane in that nobody really knows what it's doing. But... you know, I mean, it was quite noisy. As you know, we have every time there's an airplane crash, the NTSB adopts some new requirement for some new warning device to tell you what you should have known, you know, before you crashed the airplane. So I think everything we had was going off, making noise. You know, we have what we call an ECAM, which is an emergency procedure kind of device. And every time it senses a new failure, it's got this bell that goes off.
13: Ding,
14: ding, ding, ding, ding, ding, ding, ding, ding. And, you know, you constantly have to silence that. We were getting terrain warnings off of the skyscrapers, you know, whoop, whoop, pull up. And then, of course, when we got down lower, getting the too low flap, too low gear, we even got a traffic alert off of some helicopter that we got too close to that was coming up the Hudson River. So it was extremely noisy in there.
13: I think you might have had the right of way.
14: Yeah.
12: Gliders have the right of way.
14: That's true. That's true. But, yeah, you couldn't silence a lot of this stuff, so it was extremely noisy.
13: Yeah, I can. That's what I was thinking today when I was thinking about talking to you. I was like, you know, in the simulator, when they give you a couple of multiple failures, it's really annoying. And I can only imagine with every system going down that it's.
14: Yeah, well, the difficulty is, of course, as you might imagine, you have no idea what's wrong. I mean, you're just hearing all these noise, all these bells, all these commands. It's sensory overload. There's just, you know, for us, of course, we knew what was wrong, obviously.
13: Did you see the birds?
14: Yeah. Okay. Yeah. Yeah, we both saw them. I was flying, and that was my pretty much my contribution to the whole effort, is I flew the airplane into the birds. But, you know, I just briefly, you know, I mean, I looked up, oh, birds. And I remember being kind of, you know, initially shocked because there were a lot of them, and it was a, you know, a flock. And then I thought, oh, we're going to fly over the top of them because I saw them descending in our windshield. You know, how you obviously judge your glide. And I remember this great sense of relief thinking, oh, we're going to fly over the top of them. And then, of course, they impacted the wings and the engines because they were below us. And it was kind of like hail when you just, you know, all this boom, boom, boom, boom, boom, you know, as they're thudding against the airplane. And then almost instantly, both engines completely lost power. Right one slightly before the left.
15: And you and Sully look at each other and...
14: You know, I... Well, you know, it was a pretty professional operation. I mean, Sully is the, you know, he's Bob Hoover to me, and I just met Bob Hoover last night.
15: Oh, very cool. Oh, you at the Gathering of Eagles?
14: Yeah, yeah, I should tell you about that. And he instantly hit the ignition on, hit the APU to start, and said, my aircraft, and took over control of the airplane.
12: Yeah, no time for the checklist there.
15: Well, no. That's what probably you were doing. You were trying to at least do stuff with the ECAM, I would imagine.
14: Well, the dual engine failure procedure for us is not actually on the ECAM. It's in our QRH. It's a modified procedure, so we don't do it off of that ECAM. So we do it kind of the old-fashioned way, off of a checklist.
15: Right, which is what, if it's like ours, it's on the back of the regular checklist card, right? Or do you have a separate one?
14: We have a whole separate QRH, which is about 100 pages of different checklists. You know, so you got to go to the index, find the one, you know, page through, find the proper checklist. And, of course, you know, like all these things, it was a good idea 10 years ago, but now the lawyers have gotten a hold of it every year, and the checklist gets longer and longer and longer, and there's more verbiage, and the whole thing's dependent on you having unlimited time and unlimited gas to accomplish the procedure. And so... I you know, I got almost halfway through it.
12: That's impressive. If anybody has ever seen these checklists,
15: oh yeah, it just goes on insane. And on. And
14: yeah, this one's three pages.
15: They're indented and unindented, and it's like, if this happens, do this, and if this didn't happen, do that. And it's like, I'm sure as you were gliding down, you also had to be involved in the decision making. Hey, where are we going to go?
14: Right. Sorry,
15: and you're trying to do the checklist, and he's right. Flying, going, thinking, okay, that you guys had to have a meeting of the minds at some point there and
14: oh,
15: make
14: yeah.
15: the decision.
14: Yeah, and you know, as far as the restarting the engines, you know, we actually have a start envelope that you have to be in, and we were so far out of that start envelope. And that's a speed range. You know, different certain speeds at different altitudes, and we were obviously just about 200 knots. I think you had to be 270 knots or faster to be in the start envelope, which, you know, where they say you could get a successful start. Just with a windmilling engine. So really there wasn't a lot of chance of it. Even if the engines weren't damaged, it would have been difficult to restart them given our flight profile at that time.
15: Mm-hmm. Post-investigation, did they in fact tell you that they would not have restarted?
14: I have heard that, but in fact, you know, oddly enough, what you have to realize is that other than my recollections of, you know, myself from being there, I don't not actually officially privy to any information that you aren't privy to.
15: Oh.
14: And you may know more about it than I do because I haven't read anything about it or watched anything about it on TV.
12: You lived it once and that was enough?
14: That was pretty much it, yeah. I'm happy enough just going through it once. I don't need to relive the experience.
15: So what happened at the Gathering of Eagles?
14: Oh, well, actually it started... at the Doobie Brothers concert. You know, afterwards they had like a little party in the Ford tent, and you know, Tom Poperesny was inviting or, you know, and introducing me to several people. And I don't know how the conversation got around to it, but I said, you know, I've been thinking about trying to auction off my shoes on eBay just to have something to talk about. You know, the ones I wore that day. I mean, you know, because they're leather, they stink like the Hudson River. I'll never wear them again. So,
12: and somebody might want that.
14: I happened to be talking to the guy who arranges all the auction items for the Silent Eagles auction.
15: Oh, yeah.
14: And so he says, you wouldn't think about donating those to the Silent Eagles auction, would you? And I said, they're a pair of crummy shoes. And he says, oh, no, that would be great. You know, so, hey, you want them? You got them. And I got the thing. I said, hey, you want my leather jacket, too? I was wearing it that day, you know. And he said, oh, you would give us that? You know, and then, I mean, they were making such a big deal about it, you know, about a crummy pair of shoes and a JCPenney leather jacket, you know. Then the next day, it occurred to me, you know, we've just gone to these ship sets, we call them, where our JEP charts, you know, the approach charts are actually in the airplane.
16: Yeah, we just did that, too.
14: Yeah.
16: It's nice.
14: So I don't need a flight case anymore. And I actually have a relatively new flight case, maybe a couple years old. And it was, you know, in the water and in the river. And we got our stuff back eventually. And I asked Tom Bobresny, I said, do you want that, too, you know, for the silent auction? And he says, oh, we might want to save that for the museum. So anyways, last night went up and said some words about, about Sully and about the Young Eagles program. And then I said, you know, I'm going to add an item for auction, the shoes that I was wearing on that day. And I'd already talked about it with the auctioneer. The idea was that, you know, when the bidding kind of died out, we'd throw in the leather jacket in the package, you know. So anyways, the shoes started going bid. And they went up to like $15,000. I think I paid $30 for them. And then I brought out the leather jacket, and Sully and I were both going to sign them, you know, with a silver Sharpie, you know, on the stage. That was the plan. And then the bidding started going up, and then Airbus stepped in and said, "We'll match, you know, the highest bid."
15: Wow.
16: Ooh.
14: So, anyways, it ended up going to $38,000 for the leather jacket and the shoes. So double that. That's $76,000 for, you know, a $99 leather jacket and a $30 pair of shoes.
15: And the shoes always set the detector off too, right?
14: They do, actually. They got metal in them, believe it or not. Even for $30, you get shoes with metal
16: in
14: them.
16: These darn shoes.
12: You know, I think that's probably more than you make in a year. That, you know, I don't know.
14: Yeah,
12: maybe you should have reevaluated that choices of donating that.
14: That's what I was thinking. I obviously I have no sense of value. You know, I was halfway thinking of throwing them in the trash. And
15: it's a very good cause. So.
14: Yeah, very much so. You know, when we got all our stuff back, you know, what they did was they took all the bags and everything and they froze it. And then this company that specializes in this, recovering these things, They took everything apart, and, you know, all of your stuff, your suitcase, your flight bag, anything you had, and then they, you know, catalog it, and anyways, one day a bunch of boxes showed up in the mail, about 5 boxes, and you're opening up, and it's all this stuff, it's, you know, and everything's in tissue paper, you know, it's like Christmas, you're ripping open the tissue paper, you know, there's an item in there, and they get ripped off the tissue paper, and it's a comb. And then there'll be these little bags, you know, like the things that, like, jewelry comes in, you know. Like
15: the little Ziplocs.
14: Yeah, well, the felt bag, with the little ties on them. And you open that up and spill it out, and it's 3 pennies, you know. And of course, you know, as you know, being airline pilots, I mean, you live out of your suitcase.
15: Yep.
14: You know, even if you're home for a week or 2 weeks, or, you know, you still live
12: things
14: out of that
12: suitcase. Things just kind of stay in there.
14: Yeah, so,
15: best friend,
14: so there's stuff you haven't seen in 5 years in that suitcase, you know, and I'm like, oh, wow, I forgot. I remember that, you know.
15: That's a zipper pocket I forgot about.
14: Yeah.
15: The only time I unload those zipper pockets is when I have to return it to Costco for the free new one.
14: Right.
15: Airline pilots, what can we say?
14: Yeah, always cheap.
15: Yeah, I've never bought a paper last year.
12: They pay us what they pay us. You got to be frugal.
14: Well, that's the joke that, you know, around the airline is, you know, when Sully talked about how he trolled through the cabin twice looking for passengers, that he was really looking for newspapers.
15: Oh, man. So what will be your greatest memory? I guess what part of the event will be your...
14: You know, it's hard to, you know, the actual event, I mean, that was 6 months ago, and I'm not a guy who lives in the past, you know, I mean, other than talking about it, it's not anything that has any real impression on me anymore, and you know, it's kind of muddled with all the things that have happened since then, you know, including this, right here at EAA, and it's almost hard to really say one memory that sticks out, because, I mean, you know, you think about, name one other person other than Sully, that's had the kind of experience in our lifetimes, that's had this kind of experience, that you just happen to be in a place and have something happens to occur to you, and then look at all the things, you know, that you've been able to do since then, you know, being at the inauguration, the Super Bowl, joint address to Congress, you know, we were just back before the House Aviation Subcommittee 2 weeks ago, you know, asking us, you know, what do you think we should do to fix the airline industry? And
15: a very positive thing, too.
14: Oh, thank you. Thank you.
15: We appreciate your words.
14: Well, thank you.
15: Every airline pilot, and I think our future airline pilot, appreciates those words.
14: Thank you very much. But, you know, throwing out first pitches a lot of times you think, oh, wow, yeah, throw out the first pitch at the Milwaukee Brewers game. Yeah, sure, I'll do that. You don't really realize how much pressure it is. Then people start telling you, you know, you got to make it to the plate. You can't bounce it. You know, so I didn't know that. You know, they didn't tell me this when I signed on. And, you know,
12: how'd you do?
14: I was slightly wide of the plate, but I went the distance.
12: That's the important part.
15: Over or under?
14: To the right. I would have done okay, but, you know, you get out there and there's like 45,000 people, you know, and you're looking at 45,000 people, and more importantly, 45,000 people are looking at you. And, you know, you kind of lose your concentration a little bit.
15: Yeah, yeah.
14: Although, you know, the Madison, you know, where I live, they've got a farm team. I don't even think they're a farm team. You know, they're one of those even lower leagues than that. But they wanted me to throw out the first pitch. So, okay. So I got to go out there early, you know, sign autographs. And my wife and kids are going to come later. And all they know is that Jeff's going to throw out the first pitch. Well, I get there and they say, well, actually, you're going to be the eighth pitch. After a guy dressed up in a cow costume, a Holstein cow costume, wearing a cheerleader's outfit, five kids that won a contest, some aging major leaguer from the 1950s, then's your turn. Okay, so they're going to announce, here's the first pitch. Wife and kids are in the stands. And, you know, and throwing out the first pitch now, and this guy in the cow costume comes trotting out. And, of course, my wife thinks, she says, oh, my God, they make Jeff wear a cow costume.
15: Well, we are in Wisconsin. Well, Jeff, I hope that the rest of AirVenture is good to you. Hopefully you can get some sleep and some time to enjoy the grounds and the event. How long has it been since you've been to AirVenture?
14: Oh, you mean since I've been here before?
15: Yeah.
14: It's probably here two years ago.
15: Oh, were you? Yeah. Okay.
14: So. Yeah. I mean, it hasn't been that long.
15: I mean, it's amazing. A lot of the guys that I fly with, a lot of them have never even been to Oshkosh.
14: Yeah,
15: and it just blows my mind. I can't imagine a professional pilot not making the journey to Oshkosh at least once in their life, you know, by the time they get to the level where they're at.
14: Well, you know, as I'm sure you know, an airline career has a way of beating any interest in aviation right out of you.
15: Yes, it does. We're advertising for some cell phone company. Well, wireless, I think we're close to the top of the hour.
12: Just about out of time. We kind of skipped our little break earlier, and so maybe we need to make up for it now.
15: And I know that Jeff Skiles here has 9 million things to do today, probably.
14: It's a little light. I think I only have 10.
15: Oh, 10. 10's enough. 10's enough.
12: When it starts with a P-51 ride,
15: uh-huh.
12: I think that's going to be a good day.
15: I think it's going to be a good day, too. Well, right. Jeff, thanks so much for talking to us.
14: Thank you.
17: This next one was recorded in 2014 during AirVenture Oshkosh.
18: This is Digital Dave.
19: And I'm Fast Eddie.
18: And I'm Fast Eddie. And we're joined by none other than Mr. Jack Pelton. Nobody knows who he is, though.
19: No, not at all. Nobody's ever heard of him, you know.
18: I think he came with groupies.
19: Some guy just wandered into the studio and said, hey, let's get an interview going.
18: Yep. So anyway, the chairman of EAA, head of EAA, Big Mahoff.
19: The big cheese, top dog.
18: Yeah, top dog, numero uno. Good morning, sir.
20: Good morning. I'm here because I smelled the bacon. That's the whole reason.
18: Wasn't even ours. Yeah. Oh, no, actually, he was cooking bacon.
19: It was, yeah. Andrew was back there with breakfast.
20: Had some good bacon back there.
19: Oh, yes.
20: Which is, you know, part of the charm of AirVenture.
19: Yeah, the aroma, the odors, the people, the smells, all that good stuff.
20: Absolutely.
18: Not all of them are from the food. Some of them are from the people. But we won't go into that now.
19: Well, that's why they make showers here, and they're good.
18: They worked wonders last night, that's for sure. So this is going to be an interesting year. This will be the first year without Paul Pobrezny around, and that's kind of a sad fact. But
20: it is, and you know, we're really lucky that we got to see him last year running around in Red One, and you know, we knew you know, eventually we all get old and pass on. But first year without Paul, but this year we're really celebrating Paul's legacy, and we've done a lot to do that. We had a great ceremony last night at the memorial wall with his wife and family to dedicate his name on the memorial wall, which was his vision to be able to do that. And it was just a beautiful evening with a missing man formation. But during the week, at our Welcome Center, we've created a tribute to Paul that you can walk through, and it's a timeline from the early days up until today with what we call Paulisms, and his famous quotes are captured on a year-by-year basis. And people, I think when you hear that, you think, oh, am I just going to go in and hear some, you know, funny or interesting comment by Paul? But it really tells the story. He talks about what our culture is all about, what EA means to him, what Air Venture is about, and even the issues of fighting to get the experimental home built regulations through the FAA, what the 51% rule is, and those kinds of details. So you go in there and you find yourself absorbed, spending a lot of time reading, looking, reflecting, and it's really worth the visit.
18: Do you think that

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1: Problem of people not believing that they can get involved in aviation, and here we're going to show them that you can get involved by building, by supporting or volunteering, and at the end of the day, by flying at a price point that you can't achieve with a current OEM manufactured airplane. They're just too darn expensive.
2: Yeah, even an older one.
1: Even an older one, yeah. And here you go. You're going to have something that performs well, has great fuel burn, and give you that freedom of flying and doing recreational flying, which is what we're all about.
2: My thinking has always been, even if I could afford an older airplane, I couldn't afford the yearly maintenance, the annuals, all that kind of stuff. Being as a home builder, you are your own inspection mechanic and such. That's a huge benefit.
1: Huge, yeah, absolutely a huge benefit. And actually, the characteristics of these airplanes are really unique in what they're capable of doing and how efficient they are. You know, and also, I'd be remiss to not mention part of the resurgence also is what we've done on the grounds. We have rededicated the home build area, and we're on phase one of multi-phase construction project. We tore down an old building, put in a new grass area, hoping to expand and make that more of a centerpiece for the show.
2: Now, let's go just slightly off topic. You were chairman and board of Cessna for years.
1: Yes.
2: So you saw the factory-built side of the picture. Now you're involved with the home-built side of the picture. You see how much the home-builds have re-energized the manufacturing sectors and reinvigorated that whole process?
1: Well, you know, and my dad and I built a home built back in the 70s, so I've been around it my whole life. I think, you know, kind of looking back at having been on the manufacturer side, as much as we wouldn't want to admit it, being a manufacturer, if it weren't for the home builds, I'm not sure where GA would be today. If you look at the last 10 years of the number of airplanes that have been registered, the home built side is far greater than the manufacturer side. And that's a message we need to get out.
2: Yeah, plus I think the home build side is responsible for pushing the technology forward.
1: Oh, clearly. I mean, if you look at what's happening with the glass cockpits and all of the digital information you can get in an airplane, that's absolutely being driven by the experimental home built market, and it's being recognized by not only the manufacturers but the FAA, to where they're saying there's all these great features that are going to help people be safer and provide better information and you know, have better utilitarian capabilities in the home built market. How do we get those into the manufacturer side, or how do we tweak the rules to allow that to happen?
3: Well, the one thing that has always intrigued me is how the FAA comes to the EAA for recommendations and everything, especially when it came to the light sport aircraft. Is EAA going to continue taking a leading role in the advancement of aviation?
1: Oh, we definitely are. Our advocacy arm is critically important, and we have an agenda of many, many topics that we're working on with the FAA that we want to move forward. I mean, the first and most important that we're going to hope to hear some good news this week is from on the medical exemption, which would allow pilots in certain categories of airplanes to be able to not have to have a third-class medical, that they could do it with a self-assessment and a driver's license. And, you know, you go out to the campground, you look at some of these 60-foot motorhomes that are more complex than an airplane to drive, and anybody can drive. You know, you don't have to even have a special license for it. So in the recreation market, that's happening. So we're moving that forward, and then we're moving forward with different new categories of airplane certifications. We're looking at what we can do to improve the ultralight market as far as getting regulations, the electric airplanes. I mean, the FAA does not know what to do with an electric airplane, how to certify it.
2: Yeah, they don't know how to class that, that's for sure.
1: No, and yet that technology is coming. I mean, you can go out on the site today and see, you know, different innovative designs that are out there, and we as EAA are going to work with making sure that those regulations get in place.
2: Well, I think the other thing they're having trouble with is the possibility of these very small jets. The subsonic, Salto jet glider, they don't know what to do with those either.
1: They don't. I mean, and if it weren't for EAA, I don't know how that stuff would get pushed through. I mean, you look at the UAV world, and they're kind of stymied because there's no association or organization to get it done. And that's our charter. Our charter is to make recreational flying available to people, and we're hard at it.
3: Well, you know, we've had a very interesting year in aviation, to put it mildly. And you just touched on a subject. I fly radio control model airplanes as well, and UAVs, also known as quadcopters. The general public knows them as drones. The FAA is starting to step in on some of this stuff, and I know that the EAA is working with the AMA and AOPA. Do you see the partnership between the three of them getting stronger over the years?
1: We do. I mean, we've kind of rekindled the AOPA partnership, and you'll see that here on the

0: show where they are no longer having their own conventions. They're actually doing it here on an annual basis. But AMA is the real key partnership because that has multi facets for us. It has the recreational side. I, like you, fly RC airplanes. When I look at my history, you know, I start out flying very young. You get married, you have kids, you buy a house, you have no money, you love airplanes, you know, you find a way to stay involved. So you do it through modeling, get your kids involved in it, and then eventually get back to where you're flying again. So AMA is very important because we think it's part of the glue that helps bring young people and keep them retained in aviation.
1: Well, a lot of today's innovators started out flying model airplanes. A prime example, Burt Rutan.
0: Absolutely. That's a great example. Our partnership is we all agree that from 400 feet and below that airspace should be modeling airspace, and it's not a problem for general aviation. It's the drone issue. You start getting up higher, it becomes far more complex.
1: Right.
2: Yeah.
1: But for a hobbyist like myself, I have a 200 QX sitting over at the campsite. That shouldn't be an issue that the FAA should be concerned with.
0: No. And, you know, I had dinner last night with one of our exhibitors who owns Avidyne Avionics. I mean, they're a big company. He has his quadcopter here. I'm trying to remember which. I think it's the Panther with a camera on it. And he's all excited because he wants to get it up there and take a picture of people in his booth.
1: Me too.
2: That's exactly what he wants to do,
1: too. I want to get aerial photographs, a video of Camp Scholler.
0: Dan is also a board member, and he said, guys, we got to recognize this, deal with it, accept it, and make it part of the whole scene here. I mean, what could be better than, you know, downloading and streaming your video? And he has a great demonstration of it. He had a family picnic, and his niece got a kite stuck up in a tree. It was a 50-foot tree, and she's going up there to get it out. And he's got his quadcopter, you know, capturing the moment, eyeball to eyeball. They're showing me on his phone last night. So that's pretty cool.
1: It is. It's a lot of fun. It's just, you know, the thing we have to be concerned with is making sure that the public is educated. Otherwise, we get knee-jerk reactions
2: We get regulations written by people who are not familiar with the field at all.
0: Right. And that's, you know, we got to keep the recreational side of it. There's that whole other, you know, where people think you're spying on people and other things, which is just not what this is all about. This is no different than taking your home movies.
2: Right.
1: Exactly. And it's a lot of fun. I've seen some great aerial footage of say, a go-kart race at a track, and that was just fantastic.
0: Yeah, I'm going to dive into a quadcopter when this event's over. I've just been too busy the last 3 months.
1: Oh, you're going to love it.
0: I know, I will.
1: They fly great.
2: All right, sir, thank you for joining us, Mr. Jack Pelton, chairman of the board. It says right there on this plaque.
1: Yeah.
0: Yeah.
2: I'm Digital Dave.
1: I'm Fast Eddie. 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
4: J-Bud G, we are on the fly at, I call it the Home Builders Pavilion, but it's really the Home Builders Haven / Porch here on the south side of Home Builders Headquarters. 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And Charlie Becker, thanks for joining us today. Charlie, tell us what you do for EAA.
5: Sure. I oversee two major programs of EAA. We have the Home Build program. I'm directly over that, and then also the chapters programs.
4: So that's a big job. Two big jobs, actually. Two
5: True.
4: Separate big jobs.
5: True, but I have a great staff working with me, so, you know, they do a great job lightening the load, that's for sure.
4: Awesome. So we have some big players here that we have every year, and we'll get to talk to some of them later in the show. Mm-hmm. Let's talk a little bit about some of the new stuff, some of the unique stuff, some of the interesting stuff that maybe people should take a little extra time to see while they're here that may not be one of the big, you know, the big names.
5: Sure. We always encourage people to go over to the Brown Arch because we try to find some of the interesting aircraft and park them by the Brown Arch, and that's no different this year. In fact, right now we have a home built in review session going on with an aircraft called the Ascender. First time I've ever seen it. It's the only one out there.
4: First time I've ever seen it. I was walking back from the porta potty, and it was right there. And I'm like, what the heck is that? It's very unique. And I think it's because of those huge tires on it.
5: Yeah, so it was built with the idea of he's very into conservation. He's from, you know, he spends a lot of time in Africa. He wanted something that he has a lot of great visibility. So the whole front is kind of, you know, glass, so to speak. See, you know, and it was built that way. There, this was actually a second design like this. The first one was called the Double Ender. It was a twin engine. This one's a single engine, and it's definitely worth a look. Huge tires. It's like anything, nothing you've ever seen. So definitely go over by the Brown Arch and check it out. It's pretty cool.
4: And, of course, you have a lot of activities going on here. Why don't we just do a quick review of what all you have in your area in home builds?
5: Sure. In the home build area, we are kind of like right at show, you know, the heart of the show.
4: We're in an airport, you know.
5: And so we have the home builders headquarters where all the pilots, after they, you know, settle in, they come over here. They register their aircraft. They get their show plane mug. If it's a new completion, they'll get a Perseverance Award for completing the aircraft. There's even a song that our volunteers have developed that goes with it. It's awesome. They've been doing a lot of those this year. We also have right across from that the Home Builds and Review Stand. Every day, 10 and 1, we feature an aircraft or two. Sometimes it's built, you know, the people that built them. Sometimes it's a designer. Sometimes it's both. And we try to pick a variety of aircraft, and that's where the Ascender is right now. So don't go to the Brown Arch right now because it's over here at Home Builds and Review. Also, right next to that, we have our home-built aircraft display area. So most of your kit aircraft are going to be, you know, the vendors are going to be right here. So Vans, Zenith, Sonics, Bearhawk, Kit Fox, and many, many more are located right there. So it's a great place if you're thinking about building to check out. A little bit to the west, we have our workshop plaza where, you know, we have workshops on sheet metal, composite, fabric, TIG welding, gas welding going on every day. And that you can get hands-on. They're part of the admission to Air Venture. It's just our way to encourage people to, you know, learn some skills and realize that, you know what, I really could build my own aircraft if I wanted to. So that's a great place to visit. And, of course, just north of there is our Forums Plaza where, you know, you could get almost an advanced degree in aviation depending on what you decide to attend during the week there. And then we also have just to the east of the Forums Plaza, we have our Home Builders Hangar. And in there we have a select group of aircraft. And, in fact, in there is the one-week wonder from last year that we built in 7 days. So that's a Sonics YX. Built it in 7 days, got the Airwind certificate, taxied it before the crowd. This year it's back looking spectacular with the winning paint scheme that everybody voted on last year.
4: Okay.
5: It's an American flag style paint scheme. It looks very good. And then anyone that was involved in that last year, so one of the things we did last year when building the aircraft, we let just about anybody who walked up pull a rivet on the aircraft. And if they did, we took their picture, we got their name. All those names are on the aircraft.
4: Wow.
5: So if you pull the rivet, your name is on it.
4: And I'll that's cool.
5: There's 2,000 names, and I'll just give you a little hint. It starts on the left in chronological order and ends up on the right wing.
4: Wow.
5: So depending on what day you showed up,
4: that's cool.
5: A little hint.
4: You and I were down there last year.
5: That's right.
4: While they were pulling rivets in there. I know that they did the airworthiness certificate by Sunday. You ran it Sunday.
5: Yep.
4: When did it actually fly off its 25 hours?
5: It did its first flight within about a week. And,
4: okay.
5: Yep. And
4: so
5: got
4: right
5: it
4: away.
5: Flying and everything. We're flying it now and it's looking good. And it's a dramatic paint scheme. And big thanks to Sherwin-Williams for supporting that whole pick the paint scheme contest last year. And we used Sherwin-Williams paint on there. And Myers Aviation, right across the field, actually did the painting this year, or, you know, right before the show. So the paint dried on, like, Sunday afternoon, I think, you know.
4: Yeah,
5: came right down to the wire.
4: Well, it always does, right?
5: Yes, it does.
4: It always does. So what is more unique that comes to mind to you, other than the Carthy Ascender? It looks very unique, but comes to your mind as being not one of the big the big three or four, but something very unique that has caught your eye, because I know you're always on the prowl.
5: Well, I am on the prowl, but I'll be quite honest that I haven't seen a whole lot yet. Okay, I haven't been in the aircraft part as much as I'd like to. But
4: well, it isn't like you're busy or anything.
5: Yeah. But we have some great anniversaries this year, and so we've got a great turnout of Tailwinds. You know, we're on Whitman Field. Steve Whitman was a founding member of EAA. He had an aircraft called the Flying Carpet, and it was one of the first home builds. And some of the early EA members saw what Steve flew in and said, I got to have it. And Steve drew up a set of plans, and that became the Tailwind, the Whitman Tailwind. They're still being built and flown today, and we have a good turnout of those right here. We also have a lot of Thorpe T-18s. That's their 60th anniversary. The Tailwind is its 70th anniversary. We have the Midget Mustang, a couple of those. We have some Hyperbipes, which are these really cool-looking biplanes. They're really not out there in quantity anymore, but there's still a handful here. And if you're interested in a certain design and you don't know where to find it, just come to Homebuilders headquarters on the east side and say, hey, I'm looking for a fly baby. Are there any registered yet? And they'll look them up, and they'll tell you what row they're in, and then you can track them down.
4: That's actually a very cool feature because, you know, it's so big. And if you are looking for a specific kind of airplane without that kind of resource, it might be really hard to find. I do see some Tailwinds around. You know, that's one of the only plans, right, Bill? There's no kit for a Tailwind as far as I know, is there?
5: No, I don't think there's ever been a kit. There are some, you know, rudimentary things that are, you know, like somebody will build landing gear for people and, you know, cowlings and things like that. But generally that harkens back to the old days where there's no kit.
4: So that is, before we get into the meat of it with some of the companies and some of the people, when you go to build an aircraft, it can be ominous for maybe somebody that doesn't have specifically a large background in working with tools and you know, in creative things. Maybe they don't have a shop, what have you. But nowadays, in 2023, there's a lot more resources for home builders, like what you just said, right? I mean, there are companies that will take on some parts of the more complicated of your project.
5: Sure. There's a lot of places where you can have your panel built completely for you. There's also builders assist centers, and EAA offers our two-day intensive sport air workshops where you can get training on, you know, the core skills of sheet metal, fabric, you know, composites, all of those things. Mm-hmm. And so that's a great way to do it. In 2 days, you'll learn an amazing amount of information, give you a solid foundation and, you know, to establish your skills and to understand what's airworthy and what's not.
4: Right. Well, and I think that if somebody is really conflicted about the idea of, okay, you know, it's a big investment in time, it's a big investment in money, and maybe I can't do this, those kind of resources are the way that some of these people can actually complete an aircraft.
5: Absolutely. Plus, with the advancement in the technology that the smaller, you know, most of your kit companies are relatively small companies, but they've been able to take advantage of the CNC revolution, really. And so they're able to use that to the benefit of the home builder, because now suddenly, you know, parts that you used to have to lay out by hand are all provided with the holes in it. In fact, you know, a lot of them now are matched holes where they're final size. So you literally can take it out and take two different pieces and use a temporary fastener we call the Cleco, put them together, and then you can start riveting. I mean, it blew me away. A few years ago, I did a webinar with a guy from Cleveland Tools who supplies a lot of the RV kit tools, and he no longer recommends an air drill. He's like, the holes are all there. You can get by with a basic drill now, whereas it used to be you'd want to invest in an air drill to build an RV, and now you don't need to do that anymore.
4: That's cool. Charlie, we're going to take a break, and when we come back for the rest of the hour, we have a lineup of some cool people to talk to. So, Jaymont G., we're on the fly. We're at the Home Builders Haven, which is the patio just south of Home Builders headquarters. 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
6: Joining us now on the announcer stand, the Roscoe Morton deck here at EAA AirVenture Oshkosh 2019, Brian Olina from the EAA staff. Brian, Good morning.
7: Good morning, Steve. Glad to be here.
6: Good. You are in charge of the Young Eagles program. Still going strong 25-plus years later.
7: Absolutely. Still going strong. And like I say, it's a pleasure to be here. I have to follow Colonel McGee. This is a tough one. But, yeah, I'm glad to be here and talk Young Eagles with you this morning.
6: Excellent. So what's the count up to now?
7: We're approaching $2.2 million. So we're doing really well. We've got great support from the volunteers, as we've always had for 25 years. Great support from our sponsors. And it's been a great program. We, like I say, this year we'll approach 2.2. I don't know if we'll hit it this year, but still going to fly nearly 60,000 Young Eagles this year.
6: Amazing. So for someone who's on the grounds who doesn't know anything about the Young Eagles program, there may be one or two. I don't know. But just tell us the basics of the program.
7: Sure. The program was founded in 1992 to give a flight in a small aircraft to basically young people ages 8 through 17. It's done through volunteer and chapter members throughout the country. An EA member takes them for a flight on a small airplane, and what that'll do is give us a introduction to flying for the kids.
6: And a number of those Young Eagles have gone on to become pilots, military, and
7: thousands of them. Yep.
6: Because everyone stays in touch with Facebook, I saw someone had posted that they posted their Young Eagle certificate from like 1995 or something, and then they had saying that they had just landed an airline job.
7: Absolutely, we get that regularly, and it's fun when the volunteers report that someone they flew 20 years ago is now a captain on a jetliner somewhere, or a major or captain in the Air Force, and they makes them very proud and very happy to be part of the program.
6: When the program started in 1992, Tom Poberesny was kind of leading the charge. Greg Anderson was the foundation vice president at the time. And they really were looking forward. And I know there was some criticism of the program early because it was like, well, why are you doing this? Why are you flying 7-year-old kids or 8 or whatever? We need to concentrate on older kids. But as you're pointing out, this is really paying dividends now 25 years down the road.
7: Absolutely. And as you know, it's important to plant that seed. It's a long gestation period. Hal Shever said it well from Sporty's one time when he says, we're planting, you know, if you don't have a freshman class, you're not going to have a senior class. And This is our freshman class, the younger kids. That said, we fly a lot of 15, 16-year-olds, and that's a great age, too, if we can get them. But if we can plant that seed early, we find we've got very good results later on.
6: Excellent. With the initial flight experience that when it's been going on, you have expanded into other things, so there's more to encourage young people to follow an aviation path.
7: Absolutely. We call it the flight plan, and basically we've made the Young Eagle flight step number one. Step number two is a free membership in EAA until they're 19 years old just for having a free flight. Sporty's Pilot Shop has stepped up and provided, just this year, we hit our 60,000th Young Eagle signed up for the Sporty's Online Private Pilot Course. So that's been very good. So that you get that as step three. Step four is a free flight lesson for the kids after they've completed a portion of the Sporty's course. We reimburse them for their FA written, and then we also have scholarships, which this year we just added our RAE scholarship program as well.
6: Tell us a little bit about that.
7: RAE scholarship is the RAE Foundation step forward, and they've provided us with $1 million to give out to Young Eagles, people through the program that have come up through the Young Eagles, and they're going to have a $10,000 scholarship, basically, to learn how to fly.
6: And we will actually recognize some of the RAE scholars this week. Right?
7: Absolutely. There's several of them here on the field, quite a few of them, actually. David Lighting has been heading up that program for us, done a great job. He was a former Young Eagle himself, right, which is very cool. He's a Young Eagle pilot now, and he's on staff. And he's working with the RAE Foundation to make sure that this is all done through the chapters, by the way, too. So right. A chapter identifies the Young Eagle, the person for the RAE scholarship. It's done through a process. Excuse me. And then they award the $10,000 to fly.
6: They will be in I believe they're going to take a B-17 flight.
7: I think
6: Wednesday between the day air show and the night air show.
7: Correct. They'll be up flying that evening. It's a busy night for Young Eagles. It's also our Young Eagles dinner that night.
6: Right.
7: And we've got 850 people in the Eagle Hangar thanking our volunteers on Wednesday night, plus the RAE scholarship stuff going on. So busy day for us on Wednesday.
6: We're talking with Brian Alina from the EIA staff. He's in charge of the Young Eagles program. But you also have expanded your reach a little bit as well.
7: A little bit. We also do the Eagle Flight program, we call it, which is kind of some people call it Young Eagles for old guys or old people, but it actually is a flight for people over 18. And we're getting good traction through that through a new program we're kind of reintroducing as a Flying Start program. And through the Flying Start program, a chapter will have an event, and then it'll lead to an Eagle Flight. You can also, as individual EA members, give an Eagle Flight to introduce an adult who really shows an interest in flying, not just a flight, but an introduction in flying.
6: And along with that, you mentioned the chapter several times, and they are really the backbone not only of Young Eagles, but also in their support of the EIA Air Academy and helping use scholarship money to send young people to Oshkosh for summer camp.
7: Absolutely. Over 80% of the Young Eagles are flown through chapters. The other 20% are individual members out there. So the chapters are our biggest support for the Young Eagle program. Most chapters have what we call as a chapter coordinator. And what that chapter coordinator will do will help organize an event at the local airport. So chapters are very big. As a matter of fact, chapters, Young Eagles, and Eagle Flights are all in the Blue Barn here at Air Venture. So if you get a chance, we're right across the Forum area. It's a big blue building. You can't miss it. And the Blue Barn's a home for Young Eagles and chapters.
6: And why the Blue Barn?
7: Well, we had two red barns already. And blue is one of our colors for the Young Eagles program. So it just made natural sense for us to have a blue barn. And it was we repurposed an old building about 3 years ago. It's our third year in there. You can stop by and get information on Eagle Flights, the Ray Scholarship Program, a bunch of different chapter programs, as well as the Young Eagles and Eagle Flights.
6: All right. And we briefly touched on the Air Academy, but that continues to go very strong as well. And it actually predates
7: Absolutely.
6: The Young Eagles program.
7: Yes, last year was the 35th anniversary. It was 36 years this year. Scott Cameron is still there doing camp director stuff. He's been a huge supporter. Our chapters use a lot of the credits they earn for flying Young Eagles, these credit dollars that you get for flying Young Eagles, to send a kid to Air Academy. And a vast majority of the people that go to Air Academy actually have some type of scholarship through the chapters, through the credits.
6: And the Air Academy goes through the entire summer with different age groups and different subject matter that each of those age groups studies.
7: Absolutely. There's three different age groups that go through. You can check online at Air Academy or on the EA website for the Air Academy information. And they're already taking, this fall, they'll be taking reservations for next year already. So if you got somebody interested, look it up.
6: It's amazing. And the Air Academy cadets will be on site. Is this still a switchover
7: week? Switch week, yes. The 1 week ends here on Wednesday, and the other one starts on Thursday, I believe. So there's an overlap there a little bit. But they overlap with the part of their adventure is here at Air Academy or at Air Venture.
6: What a way to spend your summer camp experience.
7: Absolutely.
6: Right.
7: Absolutely.
6: Here at this, basically the center of the aviation universe.
7: Absolutely. Look it out here. You got it all right out in front of us here.
6: That's right. Brian, what have you been doing to keep yourself busy aside from shepherding Young Eagles Eagle Flights?
7: I still enjoy flying Young Eagles and keep busy flying Young Eagles here off Pioneer Airport and back home. I live in Hartford, just south of here, and just enjoy aviation. Suck it all in. I've been a member for many years, and this is my 30th consecutive Air Venture. 10 Good. On staff, but 30 consecutive years, and I can't get enough of it. So enjoy being everything aviation.
6: What strikes you as the biggest change between the first time you were here and today?
7: Size. It is a little more corporate, but that's not all bad because corporate also supports the programs that we have at Young Eagles and EAA. But just the general size, and it's really become a true homecoming for people. I see the same people for 30 years. We meet at certain places if we can and get away, and certain days we meet at the tower and go for lunch or whatever it happens to be. So it's a great place to get together with your friends in aviation.
6: And you mentioned the dinner Wednesday night. You'll be giving out some awards, the Phillips 66 Leadership Award. Phillips has been a long-time supporter of the Young Eagles program.
7: Absolutely. Phillips is our title sponsor, presenting sponsor for Young Eagles, as they have been for almost 25 years now. They'll be given a Phillips Leadership Award. This year's winner, it's no surprise, it's been announced already, but it's Bob Epstein from North Carolina.
6: Yep.
7: Very, very deserving person there. It's flown thousands of Young Eagles and very active in other parts of EAA. We'll be given a Chapter Coordinator Award. That'll be Joy Stoika from Chapter 63 in Manitoba, Canada.
6: Yep.
7: So we're very happy to see Joyce come down. She's been a very active person up there. And then this year, we are given our Horizon Award, and that is going this year to Lightspeed Aviation, the headset manufacturer, who's a huge supporter of ours, and also has stepped up and is supporting the program that we have here for the Ray Scholars.
6: And one other recognition, Michelle Coons, a longtime Young Eagles
7: Absolutely.
6: Staffer.
7: Near and dear to both of our hearts, Steve. Michelle has been here. She just retired after 25 years, and we're going to be giving Michelle a little recognition at the dinner on Wednesday evening. The dinner is sold out. 850 seats are already gone, but we're going to be honoring Michelle for all her years of service. She retired this past spring. We really miss her. We got her to come back and be here enjoy the dinner instead of having to work so hard.
6: Exactly. As a guest, not as an organizer.
7: Absolutely.
6: Yeah.
7: Yes.
6: And you mentioned Lightspeeds and Philips and Sporties. Who are some of the other sponsors who have really stepped up?
7: Absolutely.
6: And
7: we have Garmin sponsors us as well. This year, Waco Aircraft joined on, first year for them joining us. And then another long-term supporter has been Embry-Riddle University. They actually underwrite the cost of our student membership that we give free to all those 60,000 young Eagles that want it. So Embry-Riddle has been a huge supporter of the program as well.
6: Very good. And if folks want more information about Young Eagles, Eagle Flight, chapters, how do they find you?
7: Well, EAA.org is kind of the main thing, but you can go directly to Young Eagles still by youngeagles.org.
6: Okay. And it's got, and on site, it's the Blue Barn?
7: Absolutely. Stop by the Blue Barn. You can see us. We're there all the way through Sunday, 8 to 5.
6: All right. Thank you. Brian Alina, our guest this morning. He's with the EAA staff taking care of Young Eagles and Eagle Flight. And that's going to wrap our show for today. Tomorrow, Nick Couches and his dad will share the story of a very rare P-51H model Mustang. We'll meet UPS 747 pilot Wayne McMaster and talk about the 747 on its 50th anniversary. Hard to believe that's been flying 50 years.
7: Well, I'm feeling old now, too.
6: Civilian astronaut and home builder Mike Melville will be here, along with Josh Wells from the B-29 dock. That's all on tomorrow's program starting at 10 o'clock. That'll put a wrap on today's show. I'm Steve Buss, and this is From the Stand on EAA Radio.
3: Let's go back to 2017 for this classic interview.
4: Jay Monchi on the fly. We're down at the Blue Barn, the brand new EAA Blue Barn, and it's the home of Young Eagles, Eagle Flights. It's the home of Chapters as well. And we're joined by a couple of gentlemen here from Chapters. We've got John Egan, who's the manager of Chapters, and Kyle Voltz. Is that correct?
8: Yes, sir.
4: Welcome.
8: Yes, sir.
4: Welcome, welcome. So we're going to talk all things Chapters. Let's start out with, say I'm in Tucumcari, just any place, and I want to start a chapter of EAA. How do I go about that?
9: Well, I'm going to hand off to Kyle for this one because Kyle's going to be doing a forum coming up on Wednesday on how to start a chapter, and we would invite people to come on Wednesday. I think it's around 11 o'clock, Kyle, for starting a chapter. And I'll be with right Kyle on. Doing that forum. But primarily, one of Kyle's functions here at EAA is helping people start chapters.
4: Okay, great.
9: So with that, Kyle?
4: Well, give us a little forum. Give us a little preview of your forum.
8: So starting a chapter is a really easy thing to do. The first step is to contact us at EAA headquarters. We're going to find out a little bit about you and your area and the aviation that's going on in your area, just to get to know you. And after that, we start an application process. The application process sounds scary, and it shouldn't be. It only takes about 30 minutes to get all the way through the application process. That just lets us know who's going to be the officers, who are the members, where you're going to meet, at what times, and all that sort of stuff.
4: Do you provide guidelines for that?
8: Yes, we do. We've got the form, and so all you have to do is go down and fill in the blanks, which are really easy to get, and you just fill them in and send that in with the insurance check, because we do cover all of our chapters with insurance, and so that takes care of the first step, and that makes you a provisional chapter. As a provisional chapter, you can hold meetings, organizational meetings, to grow your membership. As you take care of the final step, which is to incorporate with your local state, adopt a set of bylaws, and obtain an FEIN number from the IRS.
4: Okay.
9: What we like to say is that all you need is enthusiasm, a few friends. Typically, we start chapters with a number of 10 people, for example, and we hold people's hands to get them through the chapter startup process. It's very simple, using the staff folks here at EAA.
4: Now, so I call you, I do that, I set that up, and we set up a chapter. Is there any limit to, the close proximity of another chapter? How does that work?
8: So we don't have a rule about proximity. We just ask there be one chapter on an airport. So if there's already a chapter there, we'd ask that you try and join them. Generally, they're very open, welcoming folks. If you ever have any problems, let us know. We'd love to help resolve those problems. But one chapter per airport. If there's another airport 5 miles away, we'd be happy to start another chapter there.
4: Oh, I see. Now, there used to be a division of type of chapters in the day.
8: Yep.
4: You've combined that now, right?
8: Well, we still have divisional chapters.
4: Do you?
8: So if somebody's a Warbirds member or an IAC member or a Vintage member, they are welcome to start a divisional chapter. And that they're generally a little bit smaller because it's a more focused interest. But we would be happy to help them, and it's the same process to start one of those as well.
9: Uh-huh. And here at EA, here in Oshkosh, we have the traditional EA Chapter 252, but very recently Warbirds chapter just started here at Oshkosh, Wisconsin.
4: Oh, that's cool. Yeah. So the more the merrier is really the motto.
8: Exactly. The more the merrier.
9: We'd love to see a chapter at every airport.
4: How many chapters do we have?
8: Currently, we're just under 900. So right
4: that's
8: about
4: a lot of chapters.
8: Yep, right around 880. So just under 900. So
4: now, how much staff does it take to manage that many chapters here at headquarters?
9: We have myself, John Egan, chapter manager. I fall under the direction of Charlie Becker, who's our director. With me is Kyle Voltz, sitting with me physically. And we have David Lighting, who is a chapter outreach specialist and a part-time office assistant, Serena Camps. She is more than an office assistant. She does some of the same roles that the rest of us. She helps chapter start up, and she fields questions every day when chapter folks call us looking for support.
4: Oh, that's great. Now, what about financial side? We talked about insurance, providing insurance. Are there any other financial requirements that people have to meet to form a chapter?
8: No, the only requirement is that insurance. And the total fee for a chapter this year to be a chapter for the year with the insurance was $359, which comes out to be about $1 a day. It's some of the cheapest, some of the most inexpensive liability insurance you can get. And it covers you up to $1 million coverage limit. So it works out really well for most of the chapters.
4: Now, I'm not visiting the Air Academy this year, but I do want to mention the Air Academy and talk about how that ties into chapters. That's a pretty cool program that they have.
8: It's a as a former attendee, it's a fantastic program. Yes, it's a great program. And a lot of the chapters support the program by sending their young kids or young adults to the Air Academy, either through Young Eagle credits or scholarships where the chapter raises the money to fund the kids there.
4: And that's what I want to focus on specifically. What does a chapter need to do to promote one of the members, one of the young members to come back to the Air Academy?
8: Sure. So the best way to find those kids that are interested in attending the Air Academy is Young Eagle flights, which is also a way for them to generate some revenue to send the kids. When a pilot flies Young Eagles, once they hit 10 Young Eagles, they receive a $5 credit to their chapter for every Young Eagle they fly. So if I fly 10 Young Eagles this year, I've earned $50 for my chapter 252, to send a Young Eagle to the Air Academy. So you can imagine if you have 10 pilots flying and they all fly 100 kids, how much of a difference that makes. And you get to choose how you spend that money. And one of the options for spending that money is to send kids to the Air Academy.
4: What are the other options?
8: Well, the other options are those Young Eagle credits can be used for anything that has to do with supporting the Young Eagles program. So some other chapters have used them to purchase shirts to give to the kids who are coming out to their Young Eagle rallies so that they can take a memento home if they want to go to school the next day and talk about it. They've got a t-shirt. Other chapters have used them to buy safety vests, to buy food to actually feed the kids that are coming out to the Young Eagle rally. As long as you can make a case that it's going to be used to further the Young Eagle program, the Young Eagle program will generally reimburse you for those expenses using your credits. Now, I will say that if you're out there on a limb and it's something you've never done before you go ahead and spend the money and then ask for the reimbursement, call the Young Eagles department and just check in with them, because they can tell you whether or not they'll approve it versus you spending $500 and then it not being approved.
4: Right, sure. Now, what about Eagle Flight? Eagle Flights are kind of a new thing. How are chapters promoting that program?
8: Well, Eagle Flight's a great program for the chapters to utilize. You could actually use it at a Young Eagle rally if there's a child there whose parents seem super interested. Eagle Flight is a great opportunity to take that parent up later on and do a one-on-one flight with them. With an Eagle Flight, it's more based on quality. You want to give somebody a ride and explain to them what the difference is. Most people in our country don't realize that a lot of us can walk to the hangar, throw open the door, push out the airplane, and go fly. They think that the way you fly is to go to your nearest major airport like Chicago or maybe Milwaukee, and you have to go through a poking and prodding through TSA, and that's how you go fly. So an Eagle Flight's a great time to show them the difference and why we fly and how cool it is.
4: Yeah, and what some of their tax dollars are being spent for it.
8: Exactly.
4: Show them ways to get in on it.
8: Yeah.
4: Yeah, absolutely. So what else should we talk about when it comes to chapters? What is there anything that you guys want the public to know and our listeners to know?
9: Kyle, could you speak on behalf of some of the projects you're working on here at EAA staff?
8: Sure. So one of the things we're looking at here at EAA is about 20 years ago, we had a program called Flying Start. It was a program that we had for the chapters to utilize where people could come into their chapter. The chapter would have the programming set for them so they didn't have to worry about reinventing the wheel. And essentially do a program teaching people if I come in off the street and have no idea what I'm doing for aviation, how do I learn how to fly? Where do I start? How can I get my questions answered? And that's what Flying Start will be. It'll be a program that the chapters can utilize and put on at their convenience. It could be once a month. It could be once a year. It's whatever works best for them. We'd like to bring in flight training options and flying clubs with them so that it's kind of your one-stop shop. So how do I get started learning how to fly? And that's what Flying Start is.
4: Kind of parallel to what AOPA is doing with their flying club program?
8: Similarly, one of the other things we're working on is finding a way for chapters to be incubators for flying clubs. Chapters cannot have their own flying club within the chapter. It has to be completely separate. But my colleague David Lighting, who's our chapter outreach specialist, is working. That's one of his projects, is to find out how can we use the chapters to incubate flying clubs that are separate legal entities. But the chapter has all the people that they would need to start a flying club, all the interested people, and you could have flying clubs popping up all over the country that are working with the chapters to further general aviation.
4: And provide airplanes for young eagle flights.
8: Provide airplanes for young eagle flights, provide airplanes to young people or people who just don't have the money. I have a lot of friends that recently graduated college a few years ago, and they may not have the money to go out and rent a 172 for $120 or $150 or whatever the price is. But if we can get the hourly rate down around 50 hours, now we've got something where people could afford to learn how to fly.
4: Mm-hmm. That's cool.
9: We have an example right here at the Blue Barn, Chapter 32 out of Missouri. These were a group of gentlemen who decided they wanted to build an airplane. Many of our chapters members love building airplanes, and they're allowed to do that under our rules. They went out and bought a kit. Six people bought a kit. They invested in this kit, and they used this kit as a build project for their EAA chapter. So they had six investors, sought out an airplane kit, purchased it, used it as a chapter build project. And since then, they completed the project because, like Kyle said, we can't EAA chapters cannot own and operate aircraft, and they pushed off into a separate legal entity into an aircraft flying club. Mm-hmm. And that example of the airplane is sitting right here in our Blue Barn today, so we encourage folks to come down, take a look at this airplane.
4: Well, and that is kind of a cool aspect. You think about it, you know, a lot of parts of the country aren't very hospitable to flying in the winter, at least not all of the winter. And that seems like that'd be something cool for a chapter to do in the kind of the off time, in the off season, the winter, building an airplane is a great project.
8: Absolutely. And it gives just another program opportunity or another thing for you to give value to your members. A lot of people want to learn how to build as well. But taking that leap and buying a project is a big leap of faith. But if they can get their feet wet by starting off with a chapter project, now we've got an interesting way they can learn more about it.
4: That's cool. Well, you know, I want to congratulate you guys on your Blue Barn down here. You finally have a home for that's going to be here year after year, which is nice because you were just over in headquarters, weren't you, up until this year?
8: We had a little kiosk in the membership tent, but we really had no presence, no place to have a meaningful conversation with the chapter officers and members.
4: Yeah, and now you've got a place for chapters to do forums and all kinds of things.
8: Yeah,
4: like
8: we've
4: that.
8: Got a fantastic facility. We're really excited.
9: Come on
8: about
9: down
8: it.
9: And check out our forum schedule.
4: That's awesome. Jaymont G., we're on the fly down at the Blue Barn. Thank you, gentlemen, for joining us today and
8: Thanks
4: talking about
8: us.
4: Chapters. We're going to be back, and we're going to talk to a really interesting young man who started out as a young eagle and is now a young eagle pilot and much more. Jaymont G., we're on the fly at the Blue Barn. 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
4: Jaymont G., we're on the fly at Vintage, our first show of the week, and we always are pleasured to come down here and talk to the Vintage Aircraft Association. Ray Johnson is with me. He is one of the directors of the VAA, and we have some more cool guests to talk about another restoration project, which has caught the eye of everybody down here on display at Vintage.
1: Well, I'll tell you, people are beating the grass down around this beautiful Luscombe. This is a 1956 Luscombe 8F. We have Russ Roberts, the owner here. Russ, we also have the restorers here. I'm going to let you introduce them in a minute. But this airplane, this actual airframe, has a lot of family history and means a lot to you.
10: It means a lot to me. In 1960, we were living in Fairbanks, Alaska. My father had aspirations of a professional flying career. He wanted to build time to be an airline pilot. And so he, I don't know why he picked a Luscombe to be a bush plane, but that's what he bought,
4: okay.
10: 1960. And then flew the airplane as a family of four. We'd ride around in the two-seat airplane, my sister on the hat rack. I would be in the baggage compartment, having wonderful adventures. And then a year later, a dad and a student balled the airplane up at Phillips Field. Mm. The airplane fell over on its back. There was a mortgage on the airplane. There was no insurance. The airplane was repossessed by the former owner. And six-year-old me watched my airplane go down the road in a cloud of gravel dust, sad to see it go. Well, I was writing my memoir about 5 or 6 years ago, and was curious about the airplane because it kept recurring in the story. My personal story, this airplane became a character, and so I Googled it and found the airplane was still registered. So I tracked down the owner, Steve Memmer, Sebastopol, California, and asked him, what happened to the airplane? How'd you wind up with it? He said, well, I bought a house. It came with a hangar. The hangar came with this disassembled Luscombe.
4: Oh, wow.
10: And he said, come up and look at it. And if you, it turned out it was in near Seattle. Come up and look at it, and if you want it, you can have it. So I said, I'm going to come up and get it. I will take it no matter what condition it's in.
4: Okay.
10: So I went up there with trailer. We got the airplane, and Steve gave it to me. He said, just because I'm giving it to you doesn't mean it's going to be cheap. And he was right. We did a first-class restoration on it. We got the restorers here. The airplane was, there were three Luscombe factories that built the Model 8. It was Trenton, Dallas, and then Temco, a company in Dallas.
4: They also did Swift stuff, too.
10: Swift. They did Swifts and Model 8s at the same time. They went out of the Luscombe business in 1950. By 1955, Otis Massey in Fort Collins, Colorado, wanted to crank it up again. So he bought the rights, the type certificate, et cetera, and all the spare parts. This airplane was the prototype for Silvair Uranium and Aircraft Company in Fort Collins, Colorado.
4: Wow. It's pretty cool history.
1: So, Russ, how did you get involved with your restorers? Introduce this father and son combo.
10: Mark and Andy Anderson have a tremendous reputation. When I got the Luscombe, I just started getting on the Facebook feed and other community, Luscombe community sites. Their name kept reoccurring. So I called Andy. I said, hey, you have time. Here's what I want to do. I want to get the airplane restored. He said, I don't have time for you. We're too busy. He didn't say that. We're too busy right now. We don't have time for a full restoration. A couple of months later, he called me back. He said, you know, Russ, I think we can do it. Within a week, I had the airplane in Missouri, trucked across the country. So Andy can tell you about that and why this airplane was important to them.
1: Andy, what was the condition of the airplane when you and your father received it? And, boy, today it looks like it came right out of the factory.
11: Yeah, Russ showed up one day, and it was like a monsoon. It was pouring down rain. He dropped the door on his enclosed trailer and said, here it is. Well, me and my dad got tired of getting wet, so we didn't really get to look it over too good at first, but we seen it needed a lot of work, and Russ left, and we dug it out and got to work, but it needed everything.
4: Oh, you just left the trailer there and said good luck?
11: Yep. Yeah. Yes, that's how it went.
4: Well, the Anderson Aviation family is a well-known one in vintage aviation. Absolutely beautiful restorations and recreations, and this is an incredible example of the talent that you guys have there. And we would encourage people to come down to Vintage. You're going to have it on display here all week, aren't you, Ray?
1: All week. It'll be right up front here. Mark, real quick, you got your son Andy started with this. What a heritage you're passing on. What is it about the Luscombe that got you started in specializing in this kind of airplane?
12: Well, in 1969 is when my dad bought his first Luscombe. It was a 47-8A, and I was 9 years old. So I grew up in Luscombe. So he had it for 4 or 5 years and then traded in on an 8E, and then as a stock 8E. And then 2 years after he got it, he put a 235 Lycoming on it. And that's about the time I started, I was like 15, and I started taking lessons then, and I did all my dual in it and took my check right in it. And between me and my dad, we put over 2,000 hours on that AD. And then I went to college and got my AMP and everything. And then after that, I bought an 8A, a basket case, and I restored it. And it was okay, you know, but with two of us and we're flying off a 1,300-foot strip with a wire on the end, and it was a little tight sometimes. So I need a little bit more power. So I built a Ragwing 8A and put 0320 on it. And why
4: wouldn't you?
12: Yeah, I mean, I didn't have to worry about climbing the wire anymore. And that was whenever Andy and my daughter were just little bitty kids, so I was on a shoestring budget, you know. And then they got a little bit older, and I got another project, and so I did it, and it's another 150-horse Ragwing. So I had two of them, plus my 8A, and then my dad, he goes, you know, he said, the old AD's got a lot of time on it, and engine's TBO, and you don't need two 150-horse, let's just trade. I said, okay. So we traded. I got his old one. I took my check right in, and he got the first one that I restored. And he flew it for another 1,000 hours probably before he sold it. And then Andy, whenever he was, what, 13?
13: 13.
12: We got him a project and started restoring it, and it took about three years, something like that. And we put a 0235 Lycoming on it. And so he had that to fly around in when he was 16. But we've always done, you know, just mostly this lesson is personally for ourselves. But I worked there at the shop, and I did other stuff. I did like a couple of PT-22 Ryans and some Cubs and Champs and a Tri-Pacer and a lot of tube and rag stuff. And that's just what I've always done. And I've always stayed busy, you know. But I mean, I don't get rich, you know, but we pay the bills and pay the overhead. And then Andy was, he had a pretty good job, I think, where he was working. You know, he's kind of public works director in the city he lives in. I thought, well, that's a pretty good gig, you know. He called me up one day and he said, hey, I quit my job. And I said, you did what? He said, I quit my job. And
4: well,
12: I said,
4: well, Dad, he had a government job. I mean, you can't blame him.
12: Yeah, I said, that was a silly thing to do. What'd you do that for? And he goes, I'm going to come out the house and help you work on airplanes. And I said, oh, are you now? I said, really? I said,
4: It's a great story.
12: I said, well, you know, I stay busy for myself, but I don't know if I'm busy enough to support two of us, you know. And he goes, well, I don't want to do what you're doing anyway. He said, I just want to specialize in Luskins. And I said, Luskins? I said, man, at the time, I said, it's the cheapest airplane out there. I said, nobody's going to pay to have a Luskin worked on it because they're not worth anything at the time. And he goes, well, if it don't work out, I'll just go get another job. It ain't that big a deal. I said, okay.
4: And here we are. So, how many years later?
12: Going on 6 years or something, isn't it?
4: Yeah.
1: You raised this young man right, didn't you?
12: Yeah. Well, ever since he was a little bitty kid, he's been the tail cone of the Luskin, hooking up cables or something, bucking rivets or something, you know. So he's always been in a Luskin.
4: Well, there's no better advertising poster for Anderson Aviation than this beautiful Luskin sitting down here on the plaza. So it speaks for itself quite well.
1: Andy, and what a relationship you have with your father. What a privilege.
11: Yep.
1: That you get to work with your father every day at the shop.
11: Every day. Every single day. Wake up and go hang out with him. Work on airplanes, go to lunch, hang out some more, work on more airplanes. I'm pretty lucky.
4: Well, that's fantastic. Thank you, Andy and Mark, and congratulations on this beautiful airplane. And to you, Russ, we want to congratulate you because you get to fly this thing home. Now, Andy flew it out.
10: He's taking it home. Andy's taking it back home.
4: To
10: Missouri.
4: To Missouri. How is it? You live in Oregon, don't you?
10: Yes, and I'm going to take the airplane around the country and maybe after the first of the year to show everybody that has an interest in it. So it's going to go to Florida, Texas,
4: plans.
10: California, and we'll make the big tour before it arrives home in Oregon. Do we have a minute? I wanted to
4: we
10: say
4: have just 1 minute.
10: One thing. You know, when you think about Florence and the art, it's not the owner that gets the credit. It's the Donatellos and the Michelangelos. So the artists that put this Luscombe back together are the ones who really deserve the credit. They've done a spectacular job. And I want to thank them publicly.
4: And you get to enjoy it now.
1: Absolutely. And it's a piece. It's Art Deco. That's what this is Art Deco. Folks, you need to stop by the Vintage Aircraft Association, Rose Plaza, and take a look at this Luscombe.
4: Absolutely. And, Ray, I know you have some cool airplanes left coming in here this week, and you're going to have shows. And every day you do engine starts and runs at 10 o'clock. Is that right?
1: 10:45. We start the Ladies for Liberty sing.
4: Yeah.
1: We're going to do the OX-5 engine runs, the 1915 Gnome. We're going to have the Curtis Robin coming up. We have a OTW. We just talked to the ladies. We're going to be featuring
4: right.
1: that. And some surprises coming up.
4: All
1: we
4: right.
1: have the, there's a Lancer. You know, the Lancer, the twin engine champion Lancer we're going to be featuring. So.
4: Well, Ray, we got to run off to the air show. But thanks, guys, for joining us on EA Radio. We appreciate it.
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13: Amy, I am so excited about our next guest because having spent a little time driving turboprops, I'm always interested in hearing how they make them more efficient. So that's why we've got Jim Allman, who's the president, CEO, and founder of Blackhawk with us today. And he came all the way up from Texas.
14: Waco, Texas.
13: Waco, Texas.
15: Oh,
13: of course,
15: I know you, Waco.
14: Home of Fixer Upper.
13: Right? I mean, it was probably as warm up here as it was in Waco.
14: It was brutal here last week.
13: It certainly brutal. Was. Well, welcome and thank you for joining us on EA Radio.
14: Well, thank you for having me. I'm really happy to be here.
13: You know, I think something that I would be curious about, because people don't necessarily know everything that Blackhawk does, tell us in as many words as you can, but less than 36, what Blackhawk is focused on and how you came to be involved in the King Airs.
14: So the elevator pitch, I guess, is what you'd want. We upgrade turboprop aircraft, primarily the King Air, Beechcraft King Air, the Cessna Caravan, as well as the Conquest Ones and Piper Cheyennes. And by upgrading, we do the engineering to approve larger PT-6, Pratt & Whitney PT-6 engines on the aircraft that gives them more speed, more performance, they're safer, more economical in many ways. And on some of our product lines, it actually increases the ability to do more with the airplane. So the profitability of the company using the engines, especially skydivers on the Caravan, and they're used in South Africa and Central Africa for humanitarian missions. So we're able to lift more out of shorter strips, which enables them to perform their missions better and more efficiently.
13: Well, is there the King Air is the primary seller. I forgot about the Caravan and
14: sure.
13: the Cheyennes, but how many STCs do you guys have for King Airs alone?
14: Well, total STCs we own across all markets is about 30, and with the equal number of foreign approvals through EASA and DGAC and such. On the King Air, we own about 5 to 6 STCs on those, plus some ancillary approvals on fuel tanks and that kind of stuff. So primarily our business is engine upgrades with new higher horsepower engines. And to be clear, we do not modify the engines whatsoever. A lot of people think that what do you do to that engine to make it produce more horsepower? We just put on a higher horsepower engine that is factory built by Pratt & Whitney.
15: That's actually the easiest way to make it.
14: Much easier.
13: Give us an example on a 200 King Air. I forgot what motors it came with originally, and what do you put on it?
14: Sure. So the engine, the King Air originally came out, the 200 came out with what they call a Dash 41 engine. So that was back in 1974. And then later, the newer air model was a B200, and it came out with a Dash 42. And the difference between them was just newer technology, more efficient engine, higher horsepower, able to breathe better at altitude. And then we came along and said, hey, maybe we should put even a higher horsepower engine on it. And we came up with the idea to put the dash 61 and dash 52. And there's a lot of dash numbers in it and all that, but each time the horsepower got higher. And the latest and greatest is the 52, even though it's a lower number than the 61. They are pretty much exactly the same engine. And Textron Beechcraft now installs the 52 on brand new, what they call the Kinger 250.
15: Okay. That I was going to ask you, what inspired you, Jim, to get into making what's really an incredible, durable airplane into an even better airplane? Because it sounds like you're doing that with several different models out there.
14: Well, that's a very good question. Early in my career, and my career has always been mostly aircraft sales, I worked for a company called Ram Aircraft, and they

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1: And make them go faster, because I think most pilots, you don't buy an airplane to go slow. If you want to go slow, you take the airlines, right? So,
2: absolutely.
3: I like that.
1: If you got time to spare, go by air, right? So, you know, and it was, we were the pioneer. There wasn't a lot of companies doing what we did at the time. And I think a lot of it was just because of the expense. And a lot of people just didn't have faith that you could spend the money on a brand new engine. Yes, it'll make it go faster, but who's really going to buy that? So there was a huge leap of faith on part of my business partners and our banks. But I proved them out. We installed the first one on a Conquest. I got in the airplane, and anybody that expressed a mild interest in it, I flew to their location and I gave them a ride. And I call it the fuzzy puppy method of sales. You put that fuzzy puppy in their hands, they got to have it.
2: Oh, yeah.
1: And so it worked out pretty well.
2: Especially when it comes to increasing the performance, the safety, and the speed, of course. Everybody
1: exactly.
2: likes to have their eyebrows blown back.
1: Exactly. Like I said, you don't buy an airplane to go slow.
3: Give us some numbers, let's say, on the Conquest, on the first one. What would it do out of the factory, and then what was the difference when you put the bigger engines on it?
1: In a nutshell, it gave it 25 to 30 knots more speed. So out of the factory, they were about a 250, maybe 260, and we got it to 285 to 295. And so it really was pretty special. Plus, the safety factor rolls in because the single-engine service ceiling of the original engine was about 13,000 feet on a warm day. Our single-engine service ceiling is 19,000 feet, and there's not a mountain in the United States we can't get over on one engine in the Conquest or the C-90 for that matter.
3: So that made taking that thing in and out of Aspen or Eagle something like that less intimidating, worrying about it when you're
1: exactly.
3: in the clouds.
1: Exactly.
3: Wow. But now what about the fuel burn?
1: Fuel. Anytime you go faster with more horsepower, you do burn more fuel, but you are also able to get to the higher altitude faster, so it's a more efficient flying altitude. So,
2: well,
1: that's
2: the turboprop
1: exactly.
2: part of it.
1: That's
2: sure. the magic.
1: Exactly, and I tell people it will burn more fuel. I can't change, you know, aerodynamics. It's just the way it is. But it will get to altitude faster. And our King Air 350, we'll talk about here in a minute. It's amazing how much faster it gets to altitude. It's just an amazing airplane.
3: And people, when Beechcraft first released the 350, people thought that was going to be the be-all and the end-all because it was going to be so much better. It was so terrific. But that doesn't seem to faze you when people say, this is really great. You like to be greater.
1: Yeah. Well, we now have a tagline on the King Air 350 and the King Air 300 that it's the fastest King Air on the planet. And that is no brag, just fact.
3: Wow.
1: We are the fastest.
3: How fast is the new King Air that you guys add the engines to versus the old one?
1: Stock King Air does about 300 to 310 knots if you push it. We're 335 to 340 knots.
2: That's a lot faster.
1: Yeah.
3: Wow.
1: And that burns more fuel. But again, we can go to 35,000 feet in about 18 minutes, and the stock airplane's about 40 to 45 minutes. So we're there in less than half the time, and we're already miles ahead, cruising along, 335 knots.
2: That's not a jet.
3: I was going to say, I flew one of the early Citation IIs, and we would flight plan maybe 350. 345, depending on the temperature, but you're talking about that in a turboprop that's burning a whole lot less fuel and probably has a much more comfortable cabin than that old Citation II did.
1: Exactly, and the fact that you have a double club configuration in the King Air 350 where you can put eight people in the back, you put enough fuel to go 1,300 miles and get there in 3 to 4 hours. Citation II, you'll match it, but you really can't carry quite the load. And we have some customers that have both a Citation Encore and our 350 with our engine upgrade on. They say they'll do the same mission with both airplanes, and it's about a two-minute difference, but a much higher fuel burn on the Citation.
3: And, of course, I mean, as you mentioned, the performance, because now you can get that airplane in and out of places that, of course, before,

0: Or the King Airs did a pretty decent job,
1: sure,
0: short field wise. Sure. But now, so again, do you sell a lot of these conversions? You mentioned earlier before we started, I think, about Africa and some of the remote regions where they use them as ambulance machines and what have you. So do you sell a lot overseas too?
1: We do. We've done very well in many parts of Africa and South America, mostly missionary-type missions. We support the UN missions down there. There's a couple churches in the Congo that use the aircraft to supply food and supplies to these outlying villages. And they'll land on the side of a mountain. They'll land on a road and a field. And so the Caravan is just a tough airplane, can carry a lot of weight in and out. Whereas some other places they would land, they could only take in two or three people and all their stuff, and take out two or three people and all their stuff. Now with our engine, because it's so much more horsepower for takeoff, they can take in 6 to 10. So it really helped to increase the payloads.
2: That leads me to, what do you have here on the field at EAA Air Venture 2019? What did you bring with you?
1: So we have two King Airs. We have a B200 King Air and a King Air 300. Our 300 is our latest STC approval that we literally got last week.
2: Wow. So fresh off the press.
1: It is.
2: I like
1: the
2: that.
1: Ink isn't wet, or is still wet on the STC. And that is the world's fastest King Air, because it's the smaller version of the 350. Has a smaller airframe, but the same horsepower as the 350. So we're, 335 to 345 knots. We've actually clocked it over 350 knots, but that's pushing the engine pretty hard. And then the other aircraft is an AeroView-equipped airplane. Bendix King has this new glass cockpit, and it has our engines, and it's the first one certified with our engines and their glass cockpit. And we do what's called a Phoenix upgrade, where we paint interior, do all new glass cockpit, engines, props, everything's from nose cone to tail cone to make it just as new as we can. The 300 as well, it's got full new G1000 NXI, which is a fantastic panel. So it's two special airplanes that we brought to this show, and we're just really glad to be here, because this is an amazing show. And I've been coming here... I've been showing here for almost 27 years, and this is my 30th show of attending. So EA is just amazing place to be.
0: So where are people going to find you on the field, Jim?
1: We are in booth 307, which is over near Hangar B. And we've been there every year, so a lot of people can find us and come see us. And we're happy to give you a bottle of water. We have rain ponchos if it starts raining, we give away, so...
2: Hopefully,
0: I was just wondering,
2: we're done with rain.
1: I hope we are, because boy, it rained yesterday.
0: Jim Allman from Black Hawk in Waco, Texas.
1: Yes, sir.
0: Welcome to Air Venture in Oshkosh, and thank you for joining us.
1: Thank you for having me.
3: Let's go back to 2008 for this classic interview.
4: We were just joined by Peggy Chabrian?
5: Chabrian,
4: I'm sorry, I don't mean to say your name right. We can talk to you for a few minutes. We got somebody in here in about 5 minutes, but you are the president of Women in Aviation.
5: Yes.
4: How are you doing this morning?
5: Fine, thank you.
4: That's good. And what would you like people to know about?
5: I apologize, I went to a different... radio station. Oh. I had wrong information. I'm sorry.
4: Sorry.
5: So I ran over here. Women Aviation is partnering with EAA this year with the Women Venture Program. We had a program at Theater in the Woods the other night, and we're speakers throughout the forums and workshops this week. And then Friday is kind of the big culminating day. We'll have Women Aviation Celebrity Breakfast in the Nature Center Friday at 8. And then the big photo opportunity in Aeroshow Square, trying to get the most number of female pilots at one place at one time, kind of for a fun activity, but also just to have an opportunity for the ladies who are here to see each other, interact, and just for people to see that there are a lot of women pilots.
4: And put some faces
5: who are here,
4: to that. Yeah.
5: Yes.
4: And it's Women in Aviation International, is it not?
5: Mm-hmm.
4: And so you've got people from...
5: We have about 14,500 members, and we put on an annual conference usually in February or March. Our next one will be in Atlanta, our 20th conference. And we have a large scholarship program.
4: I was going to say, you sponsor a number of scholarships.
5: This year, at our show in San Diego, we gave out $695,000 in scholarships. We're hoping to beat that next year, maybe hit $700,000 for next year. And we just published a new book called Stars of the Sky, which we have here at Air Venture. In fact, the author and the artist are in the author's corner right now at the warehouse autographing those, and we'll have them at the breakfast. And 15 of the 50 people in the book will be there at the breakfast as well to autograph them, so you can meet some of these famous ladies at the WAI Celebrity Breakfast on Friday morning.
4: Great. And so where can people get information about women in aviation when they're not here?
5: On our website, www.wai.org, and we also have a booth here in Building B this week at Air Venture, and we'd invite any of the ladies who are here this week. Maybe you're thinking about learning to fly or have always kind of wondered if it's something you could do. Come on by, and we'll talk to you about flying or maybe even an aviation career.
4: Okay.
6: I have a question.
4: If men are allowed to ask questions.
6: Am I allowed to join Women in Aviation?
5: Oh, yes. Good question. Thank you. Yes. About 8% of our members are men, and about 15% of the conference attendees.
4: Did you say 8%?
5: 8%.
4: 8%.
5: What we find is that men who find out about the organization and want to support what we're doing, like the scholarship programs and things like that, or career opportunities, join the organization as well. And we encourage men to come by and join the organization too.
4: And the scholarship programs that you run, are those scholarships that help people in college, that help people learn to fly, that help people, or it's all of the above?
5: All of the above. It's a wide variety. A lot of them are flight related, but some are also maintenance or engineering, avionics specific. And a lot of them do go to college, university students, but not all of them. They're for all ages and all interested in aviation. So go to the website, check out the scholarship programs, and apply.
6: All right. Well, we appreciate you coming in today.
5: Thank you. And again, I apologize for the confusion.
4: That's okay. We want to make sure that we get you in there and have some things going on for you. That was Peggy Chabrian. Chabrian. I'm sorry. Peggy Chabrian, and she's with Women in Aviation International. And this is Magneto Mel.
6: And Wireless Mike.
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10: Sebastian Hines is with us of Zenith, and, you know, he and I were talking while you were over Gavin with your sister, who I understand is quite a hoot.
1: Yeah.
10: So, anyway, it's nice that family can join us, and that's one thing that makes EAA Air Venture what it is, and that is the family that we have here. Real family by blood and our aviation family, too. It's why all these people are here. It's what makes it magical. The airplanes are cool, but it's really all about the people.
1: Absolutely.
10: You agree? Yeah.
1: You know, that's what Paul used to say. It was the airplanes that bring us together, but it's the people that keep us together.
10: That's right. That's right. Big thumbs up.
1: Yep.
10: Anyway, we invited Sebastian to come over because, obviously, Zenith Aircraft is one of the legacy home building companies with kits. So let's introduce. There may be listeners that don't even know who Zenith is. So let's start there.
1: Sure. So Sebastian's dad, Chris Hines, is in the EA Home Builders Hall of Fame because way back in the day, in the 70s, he came out with the first kits for Zenith Aircraft.
11: That's right, and I remember back in the 70s being lugged around to Oshkosh. You know, I literally grew up in Oshkosh, you know, 10 days of my life every year for the last, nearly 40 years now. So it is Oshkosh, it definitely is part of the family.
1: Yeah, and
12: on that note, I know at least two of your brothers are here, right?
11: That's correct. Two of my brothers, my son is here, not just as a spectator, but working the booth as well with us. So it's always nice to see that.
12: Yeah, that's pretty awesome. Hey, I know you've got some stuff going on in the Aeroplane Workshop where you're showing people about the Zenith aircraft kit. Tell us what's going on over there.
11: Well, it's always, for us, it's important to be involved in showing people how to build the airplanes because, you know, when we see these beautiful airplanes on the flight line, you know, and they are beautiful, but we don't always see all the work that goes behind it, the how and the why and so forth. So in the workshop area, we can really spend time to show folks how these airplanes are put together. And like you were discussing earlier, you know, the technology has changed over the years, the final hole size, match drilled parts. So we can really demonstrate that. It's one thing to talk about it or to show it on the airplane, but to actually clequel the parts together and see how it's done.
10: To me, as maybe a novice, because I haven't built an aircraft. I know people who have, and I know people that used to have to drill those rivets, and that was always maybe an area where errors were made, et cetera. Is it all the new computerized CNC technology that makes it you able to do that before it's sent out?
11: Absolutely. You know, now with solid modeling, we can design these airplanes inside the computer and not just flat, but as a solid model in 3D dimensions. And so we design every single hole matching up, and then it gets flattened out to the sent to the CNC machine, pre-drilled, and then all the parts individually are done separately, and then put together again, and everything lines up. And it's really miraculous. If you've never seen it before, the level of precision on a compound curve coming around, and everything matches together. And it used to be, you know, it wasn't that difficult to do. It was a time-consuming thing to do before.
10: Right. Well, and you had to be accurate. Very accurate. And if you messed it up, well, you know, oval holes for rivets are not the best thing.
11: And the beauty of that is it makes it accessible to more people. You don't need to be a mechanic. You don't need to have prior experience. Very quickly you can become acclimated. Like Charlie was mentioning, in the Sport Air workshops, they show you the tools, the skills, and you're ready to launch on a project.
12: Yeah, one of the things that Zenith does, which is pretty cool too, they do the rudder workshops pretty regularly. Is it still monthly?
11: Absolutely. Once a month, yeah. And we do it to give people a reassurance. They learn about the tools, the skills, and the real takeaway from the workshop experience. You know, it used to be that, you know, can you do it? You know, do you have the skills? Now, pretty much everybody does. And so the takeaway anymore is, are you having fun doing it?
12: Yep.
11: If you're enjoying it, then building an airplane is a great project because there's more enjoyment. If you're not enjoying it, you know, we'll find, you know, pick up golfing, or there are other great hobbies out there. So,
10: the easier you make it, the more enjoyable it is. I mean, if you get frustrated, that's obviously
11: a good point.
10: Exactly.
12: Yeah, a lot of it's just about confidence now. You know, it's no longer that difficult to do. It's more about, do you have the confidence to take it on? It is a big project regardless.
11: Oh, yeah.
12: I mean, but, you know, the quality of the parts that you get now in today's kit, and also the quality of the support. You know, back in the early days of EAA, when you do something like the tailwind we talked about earlier, I mean, you know, you had to figure a lot of stuff out. You had to have a lot of skills. You typically had to be able to weld. You might have needed a milling machine occasionally, things like that. All that stuff is in the rearview mirror with a modern kit.
10: Which is good, because not many people have those in their garage.
12: Well,
10: it
12: is not surprising. If you look at the graph of the number of amateur builds from 1953 when EA was formed, you see it take a hockey stick-shaped jump in the 70s into the 80s, because that's really when kits hit the scene. And suddenly, you know, the stuff that was just really hard or difficult, or you need special tooling, or you need to learn how to weld, all that stuff usually was baked into, you know, done by the kit manufacturer. And plus, when you've got a company like Zenith, you also have somebody to call when you do get into a bit of a jam. And you can, you know, they can talk you through it, or, you know, they can send you a replacement part.
10: So exactly. I have not covered Mosaic on my program yet this week. I've got Dan Johnson's going to talk about it on Friday down at the Fun Fly Zone. But is that affecting in any way the 51% rule? And when you do so much of that work that, if you get a part and all you have to do is deburr it and it takes an eighth of the time that it used to take, how does that work with the 51% rule?
12: Well, the amateur-built rule has not changed. So Mosaic is just expanding options, okay? So like Sebastian's, you know, could, if he wanted to, you know, get more into the ready-to-fly production if he wants, and now it's a more capable aircraft. So, for example, they have the, you know, the Super Stoll that's outside of the current sport pilot rule. All their other aircrafts you can fly as a sport pilot, just using your driver's license as your medical. Mosaic's going to allow somebody to build one of those Super Stolls with three seats and fly it under Mosaic.
11: Exactly, and that's why even at this time we don't know a lot of the specifics about Mosaic, but we know it's expanding what the builders, what the pilots can do with these airplanes. And that's why we're very supportive of it.
10: Apparently the document's over 100 pages long.
11: 300,
10: Dan,
11: I think.
10: Is it 300? That's three times over 100. I'm not a math major, but that much I know. So is that stuff that as a company, as you know, as an owner or you know, a designer, this stuff's important to you, obviously. I mean, you really have to keep your thumb on the pulse of what's
11: sure,
10: going on with that stuff.
11: Absolutely.
10: And you're probably involved in some way with developing those types
11: absolutely.
10: Of changes.
11: Absolutely. Yeah, and we're excited to be involved and play a part in that. And like I mentioned, you know, anything that makes it easier for builders to build airplanes and for pilots to fly their airplanes and to maintain their airplanes, you know, we're supportive of that. And we know that, you know, aviation, we do need to keep it easier and accessible for people to get involved.
10: Yeah, we can thank EAA. Jack Pilton said the other day that EAA was heavily involved in some of these Mosaic changes, which are benefiting all of our home building community especially, right?
12: Well,
10: and the ready-to-fly light sport.
12: Exactly. Right? Well, and people with existing aircraft, you know. Yeah. So it's just like the original sport pilot rule. It wasn't just a, you know, a kit-built rule. It opened it up to where, you know, if you had a J3 Cub, you could fly under Sport Pilot. You know, so it's going to be a further expansion of that, and it's just going to build off the success that was Sport Pilot.
11: Exactly.
12: Opened up the medical certification, paved the way for basic med. So a lot of good changes came out of the Sport Pilot rule.
11: Absolutely, absolutely. And not only for existing people, but the future generations, especially important.
12: And we're, as Sebastian alluded to, I mean, it hit right, you know, the final publication of the rule hit right before AirVenture, so I haven't had time to dig into it deeply. But we're very happy with, you know, what has come out of it. I mean, it's not everything we asked for, but it goes like 85%.
11: And then
12: that
11: some
12: we
11: in
12: did.
11: Certain
12: yeah.
11: areas, too.
12: And so we're going to try to get that up to more like 90% by the end of the comment period. But we'll have some guidance to our members on what we're going to seek for them to comment on as part of Mosaic. And Mosaic is modernization of special airworthiness certificates. That's what they call Mosaic. So there's probably a few things that we'll give our members guidance on, like, gee, we'd really like to see them tweak this a little bit more. But overall, extremely happy with, if that rule just went through the way it is, it's still going to be a big jump forward.
10: So we just have a little bit more time left. What's new at Zenith before we go to break here?
11: Well, you know, with Mosaic in mind, you know, where everybody's kind of waiting to see what direction, and now that we have a good indication, you know, we already have, like Charlie mentioned, we already have airplanes that are currently outside of the sport pilot light sport aircraft definition that will now be part of that. And so we're excited to maybe reintroduce some of our older designs. We have the CH-801 four-seat aircraft, maybe put that into as a newer kit, even a low wing. So we're excited about the possibilities there. And you know, like the rest of the kit aircraft movement, we continue to make our airplanes easier to build, quicker to build, and great performing airplanes.
10: Yeah. And so for our listeners, you have a big presence here. You're directly across the road from Home Builders headquarters here up on the flight line, and we encourage people to come on by and take a look at all the stuff Zenith. Charlie, we're going to take a break, and when we come back, we're going to talk to a really interesting lady that you've got us scheduled for. Jay Monchi, we're on the fly at Home Builders headquarters on the patio. We'll be right back. 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
17: Let's take a listen to a classic interview from 2019. So, Rob, the room is now full of magazine people, and that excludes me. So I'm going to introduce Hal Bryan, who is EAA's managing editor for print and digital content and publications, and also the star of the Hal Bryan Show, which is on earlier in the morning in our schedule. So we're going to do nothing funny for the next 12 minutes.
18: Okay, wait a minute. Wait a minute. I didn't sign up for that.
19: Yeah, I think the rule was nothing.
18: We are only going to restrict the bacon content of the show.
17: No bacon words, no actual bacon.
18: No, none of that,
17: Hal. And you came anyway, so thank you.
19: I was invited, but I appreciate being asked. It's always nice to catch up with you guys.
18: Well, you know, you mentioned before we got on the air about the team that you lead here at EAA. Can you tell us, because I'll bet a lot of people don't know.
17: It's print and it's digital content, right? Which means that you have a bunch of people who are good at a lot of things.
19: Absolutely. And I got to be honest, I hesitate to use the term lead. I mean, EA took pity on me and let me claw my way up to middle management, but I'm just privileged to be part of a team that gets to work on everything from
17: run down the list of outputs for us.
19: Sure, just about anything we publish, social media, our blog, any of the editorial side of the website, the marketing side is kind of adjacent to us. And of course, print publications, Sport Aviation Magazine, first and foremost. The division publications for Warbirds and IAC and Vintage are sort of also adjacent, and I will occasionally contribute features to a couple of those. But really, it's a solid group, and I couldn't be luckier to be where I am, to be involved with people that know how to tell a good story and all work together, whether that's, we've got on the people I work with most immediately, we've got photographers and video people right alongside us, as well as terrific writers, wonderful editors who can take, I swear, we have editors that you could take a piece of paper, copy and paste the word "the" 500 times, and they would tweak it and hand you back a magazine feature. It is amazing.
18: How many people are on that in that group?
19: So specifically on the publications team, I've got six of us that work very closely together, and then right now we have an intern, and then we of course report to our VP, is Jim Busha, who's the editor in chief of the magazine and of the other publications as well. Of course, he reports to Jack. So there's us, and then photo and video, as I said, is sort of adjacent to us, and they support our storytelling, they support our marketing department, and we've got four full-time people there, about a half a dozen in marketing. All of us work hand in hand.
17: I remember roughly about the time you started working for EAA, and there was a lot of buzz about, because I was volunteering, I was a new volunteer at about the same time, and there was a lot of buzz about this guy who's coming to work for us. Did you know he helped invent develop Microsoft Flight Simulator? Because, wow. When I was young as an aviation enthusiast, that was kind of my gateway drug.
19: Sure. Well, and that product was for me, too. It's It's definitely a gigantic stretch. You said there wouldn't be anything funny. Invent is about a million miles away, but that was a job that I enjoyed quite a bit and was another terrific team to work with. But I started using Microsoft Flight Simulator as a kid. I grew up in an aviation family and surrounded by all of that, but started using that when I was about 12.
20: Yeah.
19: And then right about the time I turned 30, I went to work at Microsoft, and I'd been working at Microsoft, but I switched over to that flight simulator team. I spent about 11 years doing that. And that was a real privilege. A lot of great people. But you know what? That was the springboard to get me to where I've belonged all along, I'm convinced now, and that's right here at EAA.
18: Well, so you said that you worked at, what did you do on the flight simulator team? I mean,
19: so when I started, I was in test engineering, and some people would describe that, pardon me again, would describe that as complaining for a living, sort of sitting down and saying, well, this is wrong and that's wrong and this is wrong and that's wrong, and then from there moved into more of a business development and community management role. Still did a little bit of the engineering stuff on the side, and just absolutely had a great time. But it's one of the most gratifying things, of course, was and is to hear from people who say, oh, I used Microsoft Flight Simulator as a kid. It really helped me out, really got me into aviation. And, of course, now we're thrilled at EA to see that product back. And, you know, we've been working. Yeah, it sure is. We've been working toward a partnership with Microsoft. And there's a discount available for EA employees and some things like that that are happening. So.
18: Wow, what's this partnership with Microsoft? What can you tell us?
19: Well, right now it's been sort of early stages. They weren't able to have a full-blown formal booth presence this year. It was timing and logistics and things. But we hope obviously that continues. But they've stepped up and they're providing free licenses of the new version to all of our scholarship recipients every year. Which is fantastic. That's something like, what do we do? We do, through the Ray Scholar Program, we do 100 to 120 scholarships every year. And those are $10,000 flight training scholarships, and they get flight simulators part of that. There is the member discount, and, you know, we keep sort of figuring out other ways we can connect and work together.
18: Well, have you seen the flight sim version of arrivals at Oshkosh that the pilot proficiency center is involved in?
19: Absolutely.
18: Actually, and all actual really good Oshkosh controllers.
19: Right. Yeah, the Sim Venture project. Yeah, we're very aware of that. And they
18: notice how I was fudging on the fact that I couldn't remember the exact name, but that's okay. Yes.
19: You walk the tightrope like a pro. You know that, Rob.
18: You know, it is interesting, though, because I've wondered, I didn't have a chance to try it this year because I was getting ready to come up here, but it that's an opportunity that never would have existed if it hadn't been for you guys at Seattle.
19: There you go. Yeah,
18: Redmond. Yeah. Washington, out by the other side of the water. You know, leading the way years ago, and then of course Microsoft took a hiatus, but and now it's been picked up again. And I can't imagine there'll be other good things coming from the you know, the Sim Venture world. I mean, maybe we'll do fly with somebody that's doing the aerobatic routine or something. Or
19: yeah, the possibilities are, I mean, really are effectively limitless. And you know, we would participate in sort of virtual Oshkosh events back in the Microsoft days as well, and but it's amazing to see, you know, we might do something sort of a little bit simpler and just kind of basic to get a bunch of people in the air in a multiplayer session coming into Oshkosh. But it's really cool to see what SimVenture has done, and as you said, bringing in real controllers, it makes it a very, very immersive experience. So if somebody wants a taste of what that's like, that's a great way to do it.
17: When your name comes up on social media, it's often associated with vintage aircraft.
19: Absolutely.
17: What's your background there?
19: So, I guess in the aviation world, vintage aircraft has always been a first love. I grew up on a wonderful little private airstrip southeast of Seattle with a 1944 Cessna T-50 in the backyard, the bamboo bomber, Sky King, out of the clear blue of the western skies. And I think that really cemented it for me. There's always a lot of antiques around and things. And over the years since then, I've been very, very lucky, both somewhat in my time at Microsoft and certainly my time at EA, and in getting to know wonderful people and having the opportunity to fly some great old airplanes. If you were to hold a gun to my head, figuratively speaking, of course, just back off there, and say I could only fly one airplane for the rest of my life, though, that would be a de Havilland Tiger Moth. I've got about 50 hours in the type. I'm quietly shopping for one right now. So, in particular, a C model, if anybody knows of one out there. It was just something about the wind and the wires and the world framed by a pair of biplane wings. There is absolutely nothing like it. It's the calmest and most focused and most present I think you will ever find me.
10: Well, so you said you grew up in an aviation family.
19: Yeah.
10: What, your dad flew? Your mom flew?
19: So my parents met when they worked for United Airlines, and dad flew from DC-3s to 747s, so he had that never-to-be-repeated airline career. Mom was, and she was proud of the term. It's not as politically correct anymore, but she called herself a stewardess. But speaking of politically incorrect, of course, the moment they got married, she had to quit. Because it was just against company policy to be married. And, of course, there were, specific height and weight restrictions and other, delightful pieces of sort of mid-century barbarism that seemed sort of normal at the time. But she loved her time at United. She stayed active in sort of alumni groups and USO and all kinds of things like that.
10: Wow. What a great way to grow up. And your dad had a bamboo bomber?
19: Yeah, the bamboo bomber. We bought that when I was about 4 years old and lived in California briefly. Then we moved up to the airstrip property outside Seattle.
10: You were flying by the time you were five?
19: Yeah, sitting on phone books just so I could be tall enough to see the attitude indicator. Even with phone books, I couldn't see over the panel, so I was there flying on instruments.
10: Do you realize how few people even know what a phone book is right now? I mean,
19: here we are, I'm talking about vintage airplanes, but I'm tossing out references like phone books.
10: Exactly.
19: I got a telegram the other day. It was it was really quite something.
10: Unbelievable.
17: Oh, goodness. Hal Bryan, endless fun talking with Hal Bryan, which is good because you can hear him every day on the morning show on EA Radio.
10: And we did it without bacon.
19: I can't quite accept that.
17: All we can do is apologize and to say you're listening to EAA Radio. 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
20: Radio Rob here at EAA Oshkosh, and I'm speaking with Robert Peterson. Robert, tell me a little bit about what you do.
21: I'm a park ranger at Dayton Aviation Heritage National Historical Park in Dayton, Ohio, and I spend my time talking about three extraordinary individuals: Paul Laurence Dunbar, Wilbur Wright, and Orville Wright.
20: Could you tell us a little bit about them?
21: Wilbur and Orville, of course, are the ones that came up with the idea that people could fly. They're the ones that developed the world's first powered, heavier-than-air, human-controlled flight. And they were from Dayton, Ohio. Now, these two were a unique pair. It was a case of synergy, where the energy of the two of them was far greater combined than the energy of either one individually. But they never gave up. Wilbur and Orville were not working in a vacuum. They knew what state-of-the-art in aviation technology was. The real genius of these two was not the fact that they were the first to fly. That's significant, don't misunderstand. The real genius of Wilbur and Orville was their ability to challenge every assumption and to find a way of testing every single step of the process. That's what really set them apart and allowed them to succeed where all of their competitors were coming up short. It was that ability to apply the true scientific principle to the whole question of flight. And they were the first to do it. Now, of course, their first powered, heavier-than-air, human-controlled flights took place December 17, 1903 at Kitty Hawk, North Carolina. Their first flight was a grand success. It lasted all of 12 seconds, traveled 120 feet. On that day, the Wrights would make four flights, all in a straight line, all very difficult to control in the air, all four ending in very hard landings, resulting in damage to the aircraft each time. After the fourth flight, a sudden gust of wind came up. The plane was so badly damaged, it would never fly again. Time in the sky, about 2 minutes. Back in Dayton, at a place now called Huffman Prairie Flying Field, is where they take this idea of theirs and turn it into a practical, usable machine. And that's really what secures their legacy.
20: I was thinking while you're telling me about Orville and Wilbur. Yeah, it's a great place, Oshkosh, with the helicopters flying over. What would you think, and the time spent talking about them, they would think if they were able to attend Oshkosh, what would you think would be going through their minds if they were able to live long enough or actually come here to Oshkosh and see this event?
21: Orville would be in seventh heaven, no pun intended. He was the inveterate tinkerer. He was fascinated with the challenge that flight represented, and he really did see quite a bit. Not only was he the world's first pilot, he saw World War I. He saw World War II and the dropping of the bomb. He saw jet engines. He knew that Jaeger had broken the sound barrier. All of this occurred before his death in January of 1948. He would love Oshkosh. He would always go out to McCook Field or to its replacement, Wright-Patterson Air Force Base. He'd always nose around watching what was going on. He loved the technology. He loved the technical challenges that the technology represented. And so he would be fascinated by a place like this. And he would feel very much at home here in Oshkosh.
20: On the family side of the Wright brothers, what was their family life like? It seems like they were always away from home, out at Kitty Hawk, flying kites.
21: Well, their family life was not all that unusual for that time period. Part of it is that both Wilbur and Orville were very shy, quiet, retiring individuals, neither of whom felt particularly comfortable, particularly in social situations. They were in the bicycle business, and for them it was the perfect enterprise to have gone into. Not only were they becoming familiar with the technology of the time period, but they were successful enough that they had both the time and the money to devote to other activities. The bicycle business at the turn of the century was a seasonal business. They would gear up for the new season right after the first of the year, and it would occupy all of their time, all of their attention, through August into September, leaving them with the rest of the year kind of as downtime, which is why they're in a place like Kitty Hawk in December. It is the downtime from their business in Dayton.
20: Did they have a successful business?
21: Yes, they did, obviously. They figured all of the costs of building, testing, all the trips back and forth to Kitty Hawk at about $1,000 to $1,500, all of which they paid out of their own pocket. That money came from the outright sale of their printing business, their first enterprise, in 1899, but primarily it came from the profits of their bicycle business. Now, that cost doesn't sound like much, but it's a time when the average factory worker is making between $450 and $500 a year. What the Wrights are not figuring is all the time and effort that they put into it, their time and effort. If they had had to pay themselves for that, the cost of the first airplane would have been considerably higher. But yes, they were successful. The question of flight simply for them was the next thing they were testing their abilities against. And there were several periods in their life where you can look at what they're doing and say, yep, they're looking for a challenge to test their abilities against. And flight was simply the latest in the series.
20: I spoke with Amanda Wright Lane earlier, mm-hmm. and asked her about, much like Thomas Edison. Thomas Edison, it took him over, 900 times to figure out how a light bulb does not work. The Wright brothers, they did not seem to be slowed down by failure. What were they like in achieving flight?
21: They were extremely persistent, but they started very simply. Their first trip to Kitty Hawk, as an example, occurs in 1900. They return again in 1901, 1902, and of course 1903. During most of that time, they're experimenting with their machine as a kite and as a glider. They're learning how to do it. They started actually by flying kites in Dayton, but by also watching the large birds in flight. After all, people cannot fly by ourselves. Maybe we could learn something from those things that do fly. And that's where they noticed, particularly Wilbur noticed, the large bird, when he's getting ready to turn, One wingtip drops down, the other one raises up slightly. And that's the principle that they try to incorporate into their planes, the principle they call wing warping, which is how they control all of their aircraft. And so it came through careful observation, through trial and error and experimentation. Now, there are several points at which they got extremely frustrated, points at which they were likely to simply give up in utter frustration. Probably the most serious was propeller technology. After all, you're going to put a propeller on this machine. Well, let's go to the library, get a book off the shelf on propeller technology, and we'll go from there. We'll check the theory, and we'll work off of that. Well, A, there's no book, and B, there's no theory. Marine propellers, simply trial and error. So they had to develop propeller technology by themselves. But where do you start? You've got a propeller that's spinning constantly. You've got the air rushing forward, the machine going in another direction. Nothing standing still for any moment in time. Where do you even begin to study the problem? If there was ever a moment where they were likely to give up, propeller technology was it. And yet they persevered. They went back to their wind tunnel testing. They tested models. Now, they were not perfect. We've managed to improve upon propeller technology by about, 1 to 1.5% over what they accomplished. So these two were extremely intuitive, extremely talented, and very much on the spot.
20: Robert, I got to ask you, how did you get involved with the Park Service, and how did you get involved with the Wright Brothers experience?
21: I started with the Park Service back in the early 1980s. I am by training an archaeologist, and I've worked in several different parks across the nation. Part of what brought me to Dayton, part of what brought me to the story of the Wright Brothers, is the story itself. It's a story that has transformed the world in a way that nothing else has. There are a lot of places around the world that have never seen an automobile, never seen a computer, never seen a light bulb, but they have seen airplanes. In just over 100 years, we have gone from that flight of 12 seconds and 120 feet. We have flown to the moon and back. Today we have a machine that flies 28.5 times faster than the speed of sound. And all of it begins in Dayton, Ohio. So I can talk about all of world history from Dayton and that perspective. And it's that broad scope of story that really intrigues me and what's brought me to Dayton.
20: Is this your first trip to Oshkosh?
21: No, this is actually the 10th year that I've been here. The National Park Service has an exhibit in the Federal Pavilion, and I help represent the National Park Service at Oshkosh.
20: And our last comment, what would you like to tell all the people here at Oshkosh today about your experience and what you'd like them to do, come visit you?
21: Absolutely. We'd love to have people come to Dayton and explore the legacy of Wilbur Norville. It's not just the history, it's a continuing legacy in the form of Wright-Patterson Air Force Base, which is the research and development facility for the United States Air Force. But this is a technology that has transformed the world, and it's a technology that we take very much for granted. Come to Dayton, learn a little bit about the roots, the origins of aviation as we know it today.
20: Well, thank you again, Robert Peterson, Park Ranger at Dayton Aviation Heritage National Park.
21: Thank you.
0: From the EAA Radio Archives, here's an interview from 2023.
10: J.M.I.G., we are on the fly at the Home Builders Patio, otherwise known as Home Builders Haven. And, yep, it's a beautiful, actually beautiful day out here because we have a breeze and we're under a patio cover, so that's kind of nice for us. Charlie Becker is all things home builders for EAA here. I never know what you know. You're so many things. You manage. You're the manager of home build, the division in EAA.
2: Yeah, we're not a division. We're part of EAA, but we kind of operate very similar to our divisions.
10: Yeah, and so. And also membership, which is a whole other.
12: Not membership, chapters.
10: Or chapters,
12: Young
10: yeah.
12: Eagles, which is, okay. Ultralights, that kind of stuff.
10: Yeah, yeah. Mm-hmm. Okay, perfect.
12: Member programs.
10: Member programs, perfect. You invited a gal over to talk with us today. Give us a little bit of a backstory on Rachel St. Louis here.
12: Sure. So back in 2014, we did a one-week wonder, a Zenith, in fact, just a kit from that Sebastian produces. So we built that in 7 days. And as we were saying earlier on the 1 week wonder from last year, we invite people to pull rivets on the aircraft. And after the show was all over, I don't know, 6 months, a year after, I found out about Rachel. She was one of the persons who pulled a rivet on the aircraft. And she was telling me that she was inspired enough to want to then build an aircraft. And I don't know, how old were you then, Rachel?
3: Well, when I first decided I wanted to build it, I was 13 going on 14.
10: When okay. did you pull the rivet?
3: I think I was 12 or 13, okay. yeah, in 2014.
12: So anyway, that's how I got to know her. And so I said, hey, whenever you finish that aircraft, let me know, and we will find a great parking spot for it. So she is here, a proud owner, flew in her own aircraft that she built, and it's parked right in front of the Brown Arch.
10: That is cool. And what kind of aircraft is it?
3: It's a Bushcat by Skyreach. So it's originally manufactured in South Africa.
10: Okay. Describe the airplane to the listeners so they can understand what it might be.
3: So it's basically, it's a little bit different. It's not a metal aircraft, but it's also fabric. So it's tri-lam. It's made out of tri-lam, which is racing yacht sail originally. It has rip stitching, so you know if you get a hole in it, it won't tear right through or anything like that. But yeah, it's a little different. It's more of a bush plane. Takes off in 300 feet, lands in 300 feet. You can put big bush tires on it if you want to. Yeah, so it's a fun low and slow type of aircraft.
10: Where do you live?
3: I'm originally from Maine, but I live in Daytona Beach going to Embry-Riddle.
10: Oh,
3: I'm a senior.
10: Yep. Do you have your airplane at the school?
3: No, we actually, it was up here in Illinois, and we flew it to Oshkosh for, you know, the first showing of it, and we'll fly it from here all the way down to Daytona Beach at the end of the show.
10: You will. Who's we?
3: My boyfriend and I.
10: Oh, okay.
3: Yep, he's a pilot as well, so we'll fly it together.
10: Gee, how does that happen?
12: I know.
10: That does tend to happen. Anyway, that is cool, and the backstory is cool, too. So you came here when you were about 12, and 1 week wonder. That was the first year we had it, Charlie, right?
12: Yep.
10: And you thought that was cool, and then you left here and went home. How did the inspiration turn into an airplane now? About, what, 10 years later? 14, 20, yeah, almost 10 years.
3: Yeah, it took me about 6.5 years to fully complete it from when I got the first shipment. But, yeah, after the one-week wonder, basically we went home, my family and I, and I just kept talking about it. And I was like, there's an airplane with my name on it flying. Like, it was just, how cool is that to me? And my dad, he was a private pilot. We had a Cessna 172, one of the original ones. And it was just, when I was going up with him, it was like, you know, I love flying. I want to fly, obviously. And if I'm going to fly, why not build it? Why not build it myself and actually know every moving part to it? So when I'm flying, it's, you know, I know what's going on in the aircraft, why I'm flying. And you know, that was just really, that meant a lot to me.
10: That's so, pretty amazing yeah. for a gal who was your age when you had these feelings to come up with that. Because there's a lot of adult pilots that don't think that way and should. I mean,
12: yeah.
10: Know.
12: I mean, you know, but the other part of the story, which I want to make sure Rachel mentions is, okay, great. You want to build an aircraft. Does mom and dad just order you a kit and you go to town, or how does that all
3: No, they definitely didn't do that. They were 100% supportive of me, and they have been this entire time. But at that age, they decided that, you know, I'm going to get older. I need to learn some life lessons. And we didn't have that kind of money. So they said, you know, if you're going to build an aircraft, you have to buy it yourself. Figure out a way how to pay for it yourself. They'll support me, but, you know, pay for it on my own. So I had a business originally when I was 8 called Rachel's Jewelry. It started so I could
10: When you were 8?
3: Yep, I started it when I was 8 so I could buy myself a Disney ticket.
10: Okay, I'm starting to understand the theme here.
3: And then during that time, I already had the business, so I decided come to Oshkosh, work here with my business, sell jewelry, and build the profit so I can buy the airplane section by section, little by little. That's why it took me so long.
10: Wow, yeah, but how cool is that? Okay, so the Bushcat.
3: Yep, Bushcat.
10: It's a kit from South Africa, mm-hmm. is that right? And where did you find it? Did you back here at Oshkosh, did you find it? Like just walking through home builders?
3: Yeah, so after I did the Zenith, you know, the 1 week wonder, I was walking around with my dad the next year, following year, looking at aircraft to build, and I stumbled across a Zebra airplane on floats, and I had never seen anything like that. And so that's immediately caught my attention. And being a young female, they welcomed me in right away. They took me seriously. They wanted me to build their aircraft. They were supportive of me and very welcoming. And so I just directly went right for them. And I thought it'd be an awesome first plane in case I ever wanted to build more.
10: And do you have an amphib version or is yours
3: on
10: wheels?
3: I don't have an, okay. Yeah, it's on wheels, not an amphib.
10: Is it a tail wheel or a nose?
3: Nose, yep.
10: Nose, okay. And capability-wise, what kind of horsepower does it have?
3: It has a Rotex 912 in it, so 100 horsepower.
10: Plenty.
3: Yeah.
10: So you and your boyfriend can fly it anywhere.
3: Yeah, really? Basically. We can puddle jump, as you call it, except little grass strips.
10: That's awesome.
3: Yeah.
10: That's going to be a cool adventure, you and him going home. It's some of the best flying there is. You know, I have a P11 Cub, and I love doing that. Just flying across the country, low level, and finding grass strips to land and camp, and it's just awesome. So you're going to have a lot of fun doing that.
3: Oh, yeah.
10: Now, you're one of two inspirational young ladies that I have talked to this week, and we should introduce you to a gal named Aubrey Clark up in Vintage who brought a J3 Cub up here from North Carolina. And she's your age, and her story is similar. So the two of you would probably really hit it off, although she hasn't built her own airplane. But maybe you would be an inspiration to her to build her own airplane.
3: Yeah.
10: It's these kind of things that happen here, Charlie. You
1: a lot know? Of connections are made at Oshkosh.
10: That's right. So if you wanted to share any kind of a message about this experience that you've had to our listeners and maybe to a young woman who might be listening, what would you say?
3: Well, I would really say keep going because it may have taken me 6 years, and through those 6 years, I was doing a lot of growing up. I went from 14 to 21, and so I did a lot of growing up, and it was hard, of course, because I wanted to be with my friends and all that, and then I moved away from home to college, 26 hours away, and so it would really be, like, keep pushing, and I didn't think I was anything special. I didn't think I would be able to do it, but yet here it is at Oshkosh.
10: And it's very special.
3: And I was able to do it. Even though I thought I couldn't, I was still able to do it. So really, anybody can do it.
10: Yeah, that's really cool.
3: Yeah.
10: And that would be the message.
1: Absolutely. And she got her Perseverance Award.
3: Yes, I did get that.
10: Did you get your private in that straight tail 172 that you guys own?
3: No, my dad actually, we sold that not too long ago. I first soloed in a Cessna 150 in Maine, and then I moved to Florida, and I soloed again because I didn't get to finish my private up there in my own aircraft. I decided to wait for my own airplane to actually be able to solo in it. So
10: you soloed in it at home where you live, not at school?
3: Not at school, yeah.
10: Yeah, yep. Okay. So that's cool. So you soloed in that, and then what did you do your private in?
3: I'm actually still working on my private now. Yeah, I wanted to solo in my own aircraft once it was finished.
10: So your boyfriend's a rated pilot.
3: Yeah,
10: that's how you got
3: yeah,
10: it.
3: Okay. We're flying it together. He's the pilot, technically.
10: Gotcha.
3: Yeah.
10: Wow. Okay, gotcha. Well, but you're both going to fly, so that's cool.
1: Somebody's got to tie down the airplane. She makes
3: exactly.
1: him do it.
10: Oh, that's funny. Well, you're an inspiration. You are truly an inspiration.
1: Yeah, so one of the cool, I mean, I haven't been in the trailer in a while with all the jewelry, but I've seen it at a lot of different aviation events, and I believe she's making mom and dad cover the trailer most of this week. But one of the things that she made was an actual necklace with a rivet, a pull rivet. It was one of her earlier designs, I remember, right?
3: Yep. I had a pull rivet necklace and earrings.
10: Did you sell a lot of those?
3: Oh, yeah. We sold quite a few of those. Some people didn't know what it was, and the people that knew what it was like, wow, I didn't know. That's so neat.
10: That's pretty cool. Yeah.
3: Yeah.
10: Awesome. Well, Charlie, we have another minute or so. What would you like to ask her?
12: Well, I was just going to make sure you mention where your booth's located this year. Your mom and dad are covering for you because I know you're hanging out with your aircraft a lot.
3: Yeah.
12: So they could, if they want to find you, you're going to be over by the Brown Arch a lot, right?
3: Yep. I'll be by my aircraft a lot answering any questions for anybody. And then the Rachel's Jewelry trailer is, yeah, in the Fly Mart. It's kind of right across from the Red Barn. You can see the Red Barn when you stand there. Yeah, in the Fly Mart, and my parents are awesome. Of course, my mom covering that for me while I'm doing my aircraft. It's amazing. I have a great support system.
10: And your aircraft, how do people find it if they want to come see it and talk to you?
3: If they want to come see it, go to the Brown Arch and look right to the right. It's the pink one. You can't miss it. Right next to the arch.
12: Pink with a lot of small aircraft on it.
3: Yes, a lot of small airplanes on it.
12: A lot of small decals of aircraft.
10: You designed the paint job, I assume.
3: Yeah, the paint job and everything. And then the small aircraft are actually people who helped me along the way. There's names on all those aircraft that have names of people who donated and helped me.
10: That's cool. That's awesome.
3: Yep.
10: Thanks for joining us on
3: EA
10: Radio. I appreciate it. That's awesome.
3: And
10: good luck to you in your future.
3: Thank you very much.
10: I'm sure we will somewhere talk to you again.
3: Hopefully, yeah.
10: I think so. Charlie, we're going to take another break, and then we're going to talk more stuff. Home built when we come back. J-Mont G, we're on the fly at the Home Built Pavilion, and you're listening to EA Radio.
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1: It's something that I started doing a few years ago.
2: Okay.
1: Started as a hobby and it's kind of grown from there.
3: So why guitars at Air Venture?
1: Why not?
3: There you go.
1: The guitars and aviation in general has always been two very big passions of mine.
3: Okay.
1: Trying to find a way to tie them together has always been key. For a few years now, we've always brought up the guitars I've built. We're over in Camp Scholler. We usually play them almost every night until they tell us to stop or we decide it's just too late.
3: So this is kind of an impromptu jam that happens, I guess, with some regularity over in the camp?
1: Some people say fortunately, and other people say unfortunately.
3: Okay.
1: So it's always been kind of an idea to kind of bring them both together. How it really all started, though, was I met up with my painter, who is just a fabulous artist. The guy can paint anything.
3: So you're a builder of guitars.
1: I actually do all the building and the designing for the most part. And then once I met up with Jason, that opened up a whole new world of, you know, custom built and custom tuned guitars.
3: And we're talking about Jason LeCavalier, right?
1: Yes. Okay. Correct. Yeah.
3: So you guys kind of team on the creation of these guitars that are themed, right?
1: Absolutely. All it really takes is a few photos and some ideas start to generate, and before we know it, he's, you know, got the airbrush out, and, you know, things get created pretty fast.
3: So these two guitars are going to be auctioned on, is it Thursday night? Is that right?
1: Yeah. Well, one of the guitars is going to be auctioned on Thursday night at the Gathering of Eagles event. Mm-hmm. The other guitar is actually posted online right now on the EAA auction. And I believe that goes through the end of the week.
3: Okay. So describe, given that this is radio, give us a real complete description of what these guitars look like and what the designs are on them.
1: As far as the guitars themselves, they're built on the same lines as very classic, solid body electric guitar instruments people would really be able to associate with them.
3: Uh-huh.
1: What we do is we start with a blank body and go from there. It's almost like a canvas, and we just, you know, Jason will start painting on this thing, and before you know it, you've got the basic outline of the guitar done. You finish it up with the details, and then once it's been clear coated, he pretty much hands it off to me. I'll take the rest of the guitar, the neck, the rest of the hardware and the parts and electronics, and put it all in there, set them up. So one of the guitars is themed after the P-38 Glacier Girl, and so we thought that would be a kind of a neat tribute to a really neat plane.
3: Yeah.
1: I think when the design came into my head, it was pretty much I had warbirds out of the brain.
3: Okay.
1: So it wasn't too long before we were digging up pictures and went to work on that one. The other guitar is actually a tribute to Zenith Aircraft, and I believe Chris Hines is being... I think today is kind of noted as Chris Hines Day.
3: You're right. Yeah, several events, including Chris himself speaking at the forums and doing a book signing today. So, yep, today's his day.
1: So I think our intentions, that's the guitar that's on the online auction, is the Zenith Aircraft guitar. I believe Zenith has a dinner on Wednesday, and Chris, whether I think he knows it yet or not, he's autographing the guitar. So
3: does Zenith hold a special place for you?
1: We'll see.
3: Okay.
1: They've kept up to date on their websites and on their builder forum with pictures as we've been progressing with the guitar and as it's been painted. I've been sending over emailing pictures, and Sebastian's been real good about getting them online and showing everybody what's been going on. But they have not seen the completed guitar yet.
4: Oh, okay.
1: So,
4: let's be a good unveiling, you know?
1: Yeah.
4: See their work in guitar form, I guess.
1: The Zenith Aircraft guitar has, I believe, 5 aircraft on it. And so we've kind of tried to get a few of their models on the plane itself. I mean, on the guitar itself, and I think we've pretty much covered most of the models.

0: and that was kind of our intent.
1: Now, do you build just solid body electrics? Is that your thing?
0: For right now.
1: Yeah.
0: It's still a pretty new business. It's been a hobby for a long time, but at some point I'd like to branch out, maybe get into some semi-hollow electric guitars, and I think the ultimate is always building the acoustic guitar.
1: Do you find as you go from one project to the next that you're still experimenting, trying new things, seeing what affects things like strength and tonality, or have you sort of got it together and you're just continuing now?
0: There's very few people that would say I have it together.
1: Okay.
0: No, I find that the experimenting is what makes it fun, and that's what I think draws people to the guitars is there's always something different to try, always a different tone, always a different feature, always a different aspect of the guitar that every player is looking for also, which is always made it really neat. And then you throw the custom designed part of the guitar and the artistry into it, and it just adds a whole other aspect to it that I don't ever really see a streamlining anything per se.
1: Yeah, but might take the fun out of it, huh?
0: It could.
1: Yeah.
0: I think at this point, the best part about it is everyone's unique.
1: What do you feel like is the best compliment you've been paid by a musician who's played your guitar?
0: That it feels comfortable. It feels like they've had it for a long time. They've worn it in. That's always been a big part of it, is always get the guitar so that it feels like when a player picks it up, it just sounds right from the get-go. They don't have to tweak anything. They don't have to mess around with anything. It's ready to go. What I do like hearing is, your guitar has just replaced my number one.
1: Wow.
0: Yeah.
2: I don't think a higher compliment can be paid to a guitar player. I mean, you know, or a guitar maker, I should say. But exciting. How did you start on making guitars, though? I mean, you know, were you working in wood, or, I mean, you know, what was the segue there to take you there?
0: I have been a woodworker for a long time. I was in a general contractor for a long time, so it was kind of an easy transition. Kind of had all the tools I needed at some point. So, yeah, it was just a matter of kind of learning as I went, and it actually became more fun for me to build the guitar than to play the guitar. So.
2: Well, and I was asking you outside before you stepped in if you'd be playing, and no was pretty much your answer. You don't want me to play.
0: I'm about camp shoulder good right now. And
2: that explains a lot for the folks here. So.
0: I think later on when Jason's in here, we'll have a more professional come in and give a good sample of what the guitars can do.
1: So have you guys collaborated on other guitars before these two?
0: Oh, yes.
1: Yeah. So, list off some of the themes that you've designed or that he's painted for you.
0: We've always liked to come up with different ideas, movie themes. One of Jason's favorites are the old classic horror movies. So, doing something like a Wolfman guitar or an old classic Dracula kind of a theme. We've always done a lot of stuff that had to do with hot rodding. He's a bike painter by trade. And so he's real good with the things that go along with you know, automobiles and motorcycles. So, you know, we'll do a lot of things with flames and custom hot rodding kind of ideas. And, you know, fortunately, it goes real well with electric guitars.
1: Yeah. So do you build to order for the most part?
0: Yeah.
1: Okay.
0: Yeah. I do. We do like to experiment a lot. And so that means we do a lot of things where we kind of go off, you know, on our own and get it done and get it out there. And
1: so you build it on spec sometimes.
0: Sometimes, yeah. But the custom order is definitely where we're at this point.
2: So how do people get a hold of you if they want to, you know, see some of your guitars, see your work, place a custom order? You know, how do they get in contact? You have a website? Or?
0: Yeah, they can go to my website, which is www.landricguitars, LandricGuitars.com. And from there, they can get to all my links with email, Facebook, Twitter. It's kind of all there at this point.
1: Cool.
2: And Jason will actually be in studio later today talking about the guitar as well.
0: Correct.
2: He'll be here at 12:15 talking to Magneto Mel on Push to Talk today. So.
0: Correct. And I believe at that point then I'll have someone in here that we'll hopefully mic up and have him play.
1: Great.
0: Play the actual guitars for the Young Eagles.
1: Rick Land of Landric Custom Guitars. Thanks so much for coming by, and thank you for your contribution to the Young Eagles Gathering of Eagles event on Thursday night.
0: Not a problem.
1: Great to have you.
0: It's a pleasure. Thank you.
2: And if you want to check out the auction, the online auction, you can go to www.airventure.org/attractions/gathering.html. Scroll down the page, and you'll see the live auction book links. Wow. Who was that out there? I can't see from here.
1: Little air show practice going on.
2: A little bit. For information, I can't quite see at this angle. Not that I'd be able to identify him. Anyway, we know better than that. And here's Just Jim. He could have identified, but that's fine.
1: We are at the end of our show.
2: Wow.
1: 2 hours went
2: what
1: fast.
2: What a complete train wreck this morning.
1: So we've taken ourselves and everybody who was fortunate enough to listen.
2: Right down the toilet with us. So
1: from sleeping to fully awake.
2: Well, you know. You have your description, I have mine. So,
1: but either way, we'll be here again tomorrow.
2: Yes, we will. We'll be back tomorrow with more of Mike and Tommy's Flight School and a couple other great guests and whatnot. But this concludes this great, great edition, Mike, of the Morning Pre-Flight on EAA Radio.
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4: We have here a good old friend of mine. I've known him for a couple of years. Who even lived in Oshkosh, Wisconsin for a while, way back when, mm-hmm. right?
5: That's absolutely right.
4: And this is Mark Phelps. He is the executive editor of AIN Publications. Mark lives in New Jersey. He got to fly out here in a Mooney. And welcome to Oshkosh, Mark. He's got all kinds of surprises for us, so you're going to like this, Rob.
6: I noticed he has brought his guitar with us.
5: That's true.
6: Because yeah. I'm not singing,
4: That's saying a lot, because he flew out here in a friend's Mooney mm-hmm. with baggage.
5: And two guitars.
4: I had no idea. Well, because James is, right. So, Mark,
5: yes.
4: As a journalist, I want to know, what is it you've seen so far that distinguishes AirVenture 2019? We all know it's the 50th anniversary of being in Oshkosh for AirVenture. Mm-hmm. AirVenture's been around a lot longer, but 50 years here in Oshkosh. We're celebrating that this year. But what comes to your attention?
5: Well, for those who are not familiar with AIN Publications, we are primarily a corporate aviation trade publication company. So we come to it from that perspective for a lot of what we do. So this is obviously a different venue for us, although the overlap is noteworthy, I think.
4: Oh, yeah. In fact, a guest we just recently saw was definitely focused in that direction. Mm-hmm. He's making mods on corporate aircraft.
5: Right. And I think that people who are really have this airplane disease that we all have, they will find their way into doing something having to do with aviation. And a lot of the people that are our audience are people who carry other people around. And it's... people tend to think of corporate aviation as Gulfstreams with gold-plated toilet seats and so forth. But there's a very practical get-the-job-done aspect to business aviation that I think people who attend AirVenture can appreciate and understand.
4: I think you'd be surprised at how many BizAv people who work in business aviation attend AirVenture.
5: Oh, absolutely. I mean, I'll wander around and... You'll be standing next to an Aronca Champ talking to somebody, and they'll see that I work for AIN, and they say, "Oh yeah, I fly a Hawker out of Palwaukee," or people that are doing the business aviation thing as a career, but this is their passion to be around anything that flies.
6: Well, of course, not to mention too with the number of single engine turboprops that we see up here at AirVenture these days. I mean, those are all pretty much business airplanes these days that are new to the fleet. I mean, 15 years ago, they were all twin-engine turboprops.
5: Mm-hmm. Absolutely, yeah.
6: Even the Cirruses.
4: Yes, Cirrus does really have a jet now.
5: And they do
4: it's
5: have
4: real,
5: a
4: jet. That's right. Vision, it's beautiful.
6: Mm-hmm. So what are the things that you see in AIN Publications that are just really different from what we might experience if we were just say a Champ pilot or a a Cherokee pilot up here at AirVenture.
5: Well, I mean, we do have to pay attention to a lot of things that you don't really have to worry about if you're flying a Champ. Things like cross Atlantic, the North Atlantic track, reduced vertical separation minimums. That's not really a big problem if you never get above 1,800 feet. International operations. If you're going to fly a junket and it's going to happen at the drop of a hat, and you might wind up in London and then Beijing and somewhere in Australia on a dirt strip and then back to San Francisco and then into New York, that's a little bit different flight planning program.
4: Although I did read a very interesting blog entry about a guy who flew a Cub from Portugal back to the Pyrenees in Spain. That was international operations.
5: Absolutely.
4: It was a little different.
5: It's not to say that you can't do it, and yeah, there have been some really phenomenal flights. Well, look at Lindbergh.
4: Yeah, you know? Exactly.
5: That was pretty much VFR. If I
4: absolutely,
5: if I'm
4: absolutely
5: not mistaken.
6: And people often don't realize that it's not just some wealthy individual sitting in the back of one of these private jets being shuttled around from villa to villa. I mean, in fact, that's really not even the norm at
5: all. Yeah, it does exist, of course, and that's part of the problem.
6: We don't have to talk about me. No, I
4: please.
5: And certainly that does exist, and but it isn't the norm, as you say. And National Business Aviation Association a few years ago, well, more than a few now, I guess, put out a great publication where they described like three or four working days in business aviation. And they were middle management types in turboprops, single pilot jets in some cases, and in some cases big jets. But they were people who were getting their work done. And this was the only way that they could get that kind of work done, was to be in six cities in 2 days. It was a really, really good publication for people to learn about what this really means when people have to get around to do their work, and their work is good work.
6: A lot of single pilot jets these days, aren't there?
5: Yeah. The Cirrus Vision comes to mind immediately, of course.
6: The Phenoms.
5: Yeah, there are a lot of people who.
4: Yeah, there was an eclipse on the ramp when we landed.
5: Right, and that's an airplane for someone who is committed to learning the airplane, learning the procedures, following up on the training on a regular basis, and keeping up with everything that you need to keep up with to fly in the flight levels with a complex, sophisticated airplane. I think the Vision Jet takes it not in terms of value lower, but in terms of availability for a regular pilot. It's a step forward. Again, talking with a demonstrator pilot yesterday, he's seeing people who are coming out of the SR-22, and it's a relatively easy transition for them. But again, these are people who are going to be keeping up with what you need to keep up with to be flying that high.
4: That's so cool. So, switching personalities for you. The other thing you have is this guitar here. And you came to the radio station because you told me you would sing us a song.
5: Yeah.
4: Are you willing to do that?
5: Sure. Yeah, let's try this. I brought a little tambourine for you to help along with to keep the beat.
4: Oh, that's totally Rob.
5: Okay, because I got to tell you, most of the music that I play is in my living room, so I'm not used to playing in front of people. So, Rob, if you wouldn't mind playing the role of the big brown chair, and Amy, you can be the sofa.
4: I'm a very good sofa.
6: I could be Mr. Tambourine Man.
5: You could be Mr. Tambourine Man. So
6: I've always wanted to do that.
5: And I think this is a song that you both will be able to relate to. It's called the Aviation Writer Blues.
4: Oh, I love it. Please.
6: We haven't had a rehearsal, though, so...
5: We haven't had a rehearsal.
4: It's okay.
5: Can he keep the beat, or you don't have to?
4: He can keep the beat. He's going to do it.
6: And if I don't keep the beat, it's my fault, not Mark's fault.
4: There you go.
5: All right, so... Is this going to work?
4: Yeah.
5: Well, I've been an aviation writer since long about the beginning of time. Every year it gets tougher to afford to buy that imported wine, so I keep on typing. Long as my fingertips are fit to use, well, I drink Chardonnay from a cardboard box and sing the aviation writer blues.

Well, you know, we used to earn a pretty good paycheck. But that was long before now. So many folks out there are blogging for free, and a couple of them even know how. So I gotta keep on working. My kid needs a new pair of those $350 basketball shoes. Well, I drink my wine from a cardboard box, sing the aviation writer blues.

Sometimes I think I might give it all up, get a more dignified gig. But I failed my exotic dancer audition. They told me my butt was too big, so I gotta keep on writing. I think it's all that sitting. Only way I know to pay the dues. Well, I drink fine wine from a cardboard box and sing the aviation writer blues. Well, someday I'm gonna retire. Probably have to buy my own gold watch. I'll set the laptop up on the back porch and pick right up where I left off, because I'm going to have to keep on working. Hope I die with nothing left to lose. Well, I drink fine wine from a cardboard box.

0: All right. 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
1: 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Thank you very much.
2: 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Mark Phelps from AIN Publications. Have a great rest of the show.
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3: Here's an interview from 2024.
4: I am Digital Dave.
5: And I'm Fast Eddie most of the time.
4: Yeah, okay.
5: A little slower today, but
4: there,
5: doing
4: there
5: all right.
4: There are obvious comments which will not be made.
5: Not on the air anyway.
4: Joining us. Who's joining us, Fast Eddie?
5: Well, why don't we find out? We have Todd and Van Winter here from Mid-Continental Instrument and Avionics, and we're going to talk about something that you're just not going to believe we're going to talk about.
4: Wow.
5: I saw this and I thought, wow, that's interesting. I never thought of this. We're talking about what? USB ports in your aircraft.
4: Well, they got to have them. They're more important than cup holders.
5: That is true. Well, you know, and the reasons are obvious because we're flying with more portable electronics
4: than ever.
5: With more
4: plug-in everything. They're not all the same. USB ports are not created the same.
6: They are not
4: created
6: all
4: equal.
6: Created equal, exactly. We've been following Mid-Continent Instruments. Lots of people know us, 60-year history. Lots of our customers said, hey, I need a way to charge my device, my laptop, my phone, my electronic flight bag in the panel. Well, FAA said, well, you can't do that. So we said, well, I'll bet there's a way. Let's work on this. So we figured out a way. The FAA got together. They set some standards for protection, all the right things, right? And we were able to develop USB charging devices that could be installed in the cockpit legally with a TSO, you know, and it's all about, right, reliability and safety and value, right? You got to have all those things. So, yeah, we did that, and now it's evolved to – As you said, I mean, it started small, and now it's a huge thing, and we've just dedicated a lot of effort, engineering time, to supplying those, and everybody needs it now. Everybody needs it.
4: Well, what's an average USB port's output in current? I mean, I've seen stuff like 6 amps and things like that. What do you recommend?
7: Yeah, so ours go really – our newest ones get up to 5 amps, and so that's – we're on our fourth kind of generation of USB chargers, right? We have to adapt with the technology. So every time that there's a new iPhone or a new iPad that people are flying with, we have to make sure that we can power that device, right? Full brightness, running flight software, getting hot in the cockpit. I mean, we have to really be able to support those devices. So we're up to 5 amps on our newest charging ports, and that's up to 100 watts. So that is like...
4: That's a lot.
7: That's like charging your big, you know, photo editing computer back at home, you know, in the cockpit should you need to. So as the devices get bigger and demand more power, we have to adjust, right? So every time that there's a new Android phone or a new iPhone, we're making sure that we have the right power for that device and also the right handshake. So our chargers are kind of smart chargers. So the device tells you, hey, I want this many volts and this many amps, and can you give that to me so that I don't overheat, I don't charge too fast, too slow, and the chargers can meet that.
5: You know, that's one of the things that I have never thought of. I never thought that a USB port could be dangerous. The cords can be dangerous because I pulled two of them apart on Sunday, but I never thought of a USB port being dangerous. What kind of protections are you putting in these things?
6: Over temperature, that would be one, right? So if it starts to get too hot, right, we know circuitry can things happen. You got those little electrons coming in there, right? You got power and ground. It may be a small set of wires, but, you know, there's always some potential that something could go wrong. So we custom designed everything in Wichita, Kansas. Our engineers, it's all made in the U.S. We also put it into an aluminum case instead of plastic, right? Because aluminum typically doesn't burn, definitely not in this situation. So, yeah, those protections. And, of course, EMI, right? You don't want your darn USB charger interfering with your nav comms, so you can't hear Addis or whatever off in the distance. So, yeah, there are a lot of those things. And You know, we love coming to Oshkosh. It's a lot of fun, and we interact with so many people. And I can't tell you how many people come up to us and they say, you know, I've got a charger, and I plug my device in, and it's plugged in, and I'm still watching the battery thing go down, you know. And if I'm on a long flight, I might not make the flight. What's going on here? So as Van alluded to, you really kind of have to do your homework and realize what do you need, what are you trying to achieve, and what do you want from that product that you're going to install. You're going to spend your good money. You're going to spend time probably on an installation. So, yeah, be sure you get what you want. And as he said, too, it's ever-changing, right? So the demands just get higher and higher and higher. So, you know, that's why we've kind of tried to take that extra work off of your plate by providing the information and a range of products that will fit whatever your needs are. You might say, yeah, you know, I need one over here. I'm not going to use that one as much, so maybe I just need a standard USB. But hey, over here, I'm got a new device. I need a Type C. I need the wattage, and who knows what I'm going to be using 2 years from now.
4: Exactly.
6: And I'd rather be able to install this once and be good for a while. So
4: and have enough ports that the people in the back seats can charge all their phones.
7: That's how you make people happy. Todd always talks about it. It's kind of a customer touch point, right? So if you think of someone in a big business jet, all the stuff that's going on and that has to work and has to be right, and then if they plug into a USB charger that doesn't work, it's broken, it's not charging fast enough, so they can't be on their phones and doing business or whatever they're trying to do. That's the thing that they will remember from that flight, right? That the water's not cold and the USB port isn't charging fast enough. Exactly.
5: Well, you know what? Now that leads to another critical issue here, because when you're buying an airplane or building an airplane, not only do you have to consider the number of cup holders, but now you have to consider the number of USB ports in it as well.
4: Well, absolutely. Every cup holder should have its own USB port.
5: Yes, it should.
6: There you go. Pretty much.
7: That's a new product idea right there.
5: We could be the cup holder and USB port. Yes, there's a market for that.
6: Yes. Or the coffee cup with the USB port in it.
4: Yeah. Right. Exactly.
5: We expect the royalty check.
4: Yes.
6: Okay.
4: Yes.
6: Okay. Okay.
4: Get to work on that.
7: Yeah.
6: And we do that. And okay, so we overbuild our product just a little bit, but we make sure the value is still right. And so we provide a lifetime warranty. Again, so not all created equal. We've got the reputation. We've got the variety. And when you buy it, we're going to guarantee it's going to work for you as long as you need it to forever.
4: There's no clause in there that says except when the customer installs it improperly?
6: No.
4: Wow, that's pretty good.
5: So in other words, you've designed
4: it. So I can screw it up and you'll still stand behind it.
6: It's going to be hard for you to, because it does have reverse polarity protection.
4: Oh,
6: two wires.
4: Yeah, you got a 50% chance of being right.
5: Now, here's the other question. You have some aircraft with the 14-volt system. You have some with 28. Is this a universal-fits-all thing? Doesn't care what voltage it's running on?
7: So we do have two versions. We have one that is the universal for the lower-voltage aircraft, and then we have some for the super, super high power. We have to pull that higher voltage from the bus. So we're always designing, right? We have to stay up with the technology. We listen to our customers all the time. We're asking a ton of questions about USBs and about what customers are flying with and what kind of power they need here at Oshkosh, obviously. And so we're always looking to be able to expand the voltage down, but we have a version that can do the universal, and then we have our super high power versions that are on the higher voltage aircraft as well.
4: Right.
7: Yeah.
5: Well, now, everybody is flying pretty much these days with iPads with the flight software and stuff on it like that. What other devices are they plugging into your USB ports?
4: Everything, I imagine.
6: Well, lots of phones.
4: Yeah.
6: You know, I can't even remember, but there are lots of items out there that are using, especially now, Type C, since that capability has grown. And so, you know, you're in a hurry for a flight, or as you said, maybe the boss who's in the back, he was in a hurry, and he's like, I'm going to this big meeting. I'm going to hit the ground running. Oh, I forgot to charge my iPad, or I forgot to charge my laptop, or, you know, fill in the blank, some other device, right? There's lanterns. I mean, probably even leaf blowers and things like that, right?
5: I was going to say a USB welder.
4: I could see plugging that in 476 hours till charged.
6: Radios, walkie-talkies, these new cellular walkie-talkies, right? All those use USB Type-C typically.
7: When we think about the market, I think that the sweet spot is right about 30 watts. So some of those bigger iPads that people are using for EFBs and the new iPhones can charge at a max of 27 watts now. So I think the sweet spot is about 30 watts of power. Depending on the voltage will depend on the device, but that's kind of where you want to be. So, you know, we've got a 60 and we've got a 100, so we're overpowered. We're future-proofed on some of our higher power ones, but I think that's the sweet spot for those newer devices. But someday, you know, we see a world where AC outlets will eventually kind of move to the side as USB can become more and more powerful. Your cords are going to be a little bit thicker and they're going to be pulling more power from the bus, but you know, someday it'll be coffee makers, vacuum cleaners for the cabin, things
4: like that.
7: In USB. Just think about it. You know, we'll have the conversation again in 5 years and see where it's coming.
5: Yeah. Well, I got news for you. They already have USB vacuum cleaners. I've got one for my car at home. You just
4: plug it in.
5: There you go. It's rechargeable.
4: Oh. Okay, yeah. It charges on USB. It doesn't run off it.
5: Right. But once again, you still need to charge this silly thing.
6: Mm-hmm. Right. And we love batteries, too. We're battery experts, so we understand the applications.
4: So are you going to be making I've got a text here, a gas station hot dog roller that is USB powered? No, he's got... okay, mess that up.
6: Is it FATSO? That's the question.
4: There you go. It may be in the future.
5: So what other kind of protections do you have in this? Do you have an overcurrent protection in it as well in case something shorts out and blows up?
7: Yeah, so the USB chargers they protect your airplane first and your device second.
4: Right,
7: so
4: it can't take down the airplane systems.
7: Right, no, yeah, there's no way. It's completely protected, and it's also not going to burn up your device. And that's where, you know, we have really, really smart chips in there. You pay a little bit more. That's why we added the lifetime warranty. We said, look, we're so confident that, yes, you'll pay more out of the gate, but it's going to take care of your devices. It's going to take care of your aircraft. It's obviously completely safe. So, yeah, all those protections are built in to go both ways. The thing that will fail will be the USB port, and then with our lifetime warranty, if that should happen, which we don't get many returns, you just come back to us and we can send you a new one.
4: Well, I want to thank you guys for joining us, Todd and Van Winter from
5: Midcontinent.
4: This is EAA Radio. I'm Digital Dave.
5: I'm Fast Eddie getting plugged in. And this is EAA Radio.
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5: Fast Eddie at the controls here, and with me, we have Patrick McAlee and his bride, Natalia. Now, Patrick, you are an aerobatic performer. You've been flying air shows all over the place. What got you started in aerobatics?
8: Oh, being at EAA. Me and my dad have been coming up here since 1985, and I just really always loved the fly-ins. In fact, it was funny because when I was in school and everything, he would always be like, if you get good grades in school, you can choose your vacation. You know, my sister would want to go to like England or something, and I chose Oshkosh every year. So came up here ever since. And then 1997, I got my pilot's license, flew our Cessna 140 up here with my dad and the Skybolt alongside. We've camped, we've done it all. And then, you know, fall in love with the airshow pilots, Patty Wagstaff, Bob Hoover, Herendeen, you know, now even Goulian out there in Skip. It's pretty awesome to be now doing shows with them throughout the year when I was once that little boy that I tried to inspire out there as well.
5: You mentioned a legendary name there, Bob Herendeen.
8: Mm-hmm.
5: I haven't heard anybody talk about him in ages.
8: Right, Herendeen, Laudenslager. I mean, now I feel really old.
5: Yeah, that's very old school.
8: Yeah, but I mean, yeah, I think it was right. I had seen him because I was actually coming up before 85, just a few times with my dad. But I mean, I can remember up to 85, but he passed. I can't remember the exact year, but not too short after that. But I remember them, you know, Holiday Inn Pits team, Christian Eagles, aerobatic team. So those are the things that is just when you're taken aback every year you come up here. And it's like a huge story. And being here now with Natalia, starting off with like being a little kid up here, it's just kind of crazy. We grew up here. That's what I feel.
5: Why a Pitts?
8: Well, it was funny because so me and my dad, I always grew up around biplanes. And my dad had started building our Skybolt before I was even born. It took him basically, he joked around, it took him a divorce, a full marriage, and me being born to finally get it built. But I helped him build it and then or finish it. And then I helped him also build an Ultimate biplane, which I flew when I was 18. And so I've always just really loved the biplanes. I've loved the classic look of them. And the Pitts is just, you think of the most probably American-made historic, beautiful air show, graceful. All the curves are perfect. To me, it's the Corvette of biplanes, and I love a Corvette, so that's why.
5: Well, it's a good thing too, because all of the other aircraft that are out there, the MXSs, the Extras, the Caps, it's really amazing because a Pitts is very old school.
8: Well, I tell people that if you see a rocket, you expect it to do rocket stuff. If you see a classic thing doing rocket stuff, it kind of creates that awe factor a little bit more. Being out here on the, been in my first 18 years of my life out here watching different performers evolve and stuff and watching the different people out there, and I would kind of observe what would turn people's eyes. And a lot of people out here, you know, you go back, especially in the 80s and 90s era, and who do you think of? A Pitts pilot. Sean Tucker. You know, in these day and age now, who do you think of? Skip Stewart or Patrick McAlee. That's the thing, is I feel like we get the best both worlds of performance and history in one aircraft. That's what I really like.
5: And a Pitts really is a classic airplane. I mean, traces its roots back to right after post-World War II.
8: Yeah, 80 years, man.
5: Yeah.
8: I look at everybody now and I'm like, this thing's 80 years. Yeah. I mean, that one's not. But
5: well, the design is, yes, although yeah, it's been greatly improved.
8: Yes.
5: In a lot of cases. What do you like about aerobatics? Why are you doing it?
8: Oh, man. After every show, I ask myself that. It's funny, because after every show, I tell her, don't Natalia, but they go, oh, I'm getting the car wreck effect right now. You feel like you're in a car accident. Honestly, I love it because it brings out the best in me in precision and performance and trying and just being better than the last minute that I flew. And I feel like that transcends over to the airline side, that transcends over to the vintage side with the Luscombe now, and it just makes me all around safer and understanding what airplanes can do. I'm still learning my plane. I've had it for 20 years. There's times I'll go up to altitude, play around, and start doing something. I'll be like, oh, wow, I can do that. That's cool. I feel like it just maximizes us as aviators. And on the airline side, like, people make fun of me because they're like, I don't fly on my days off. Like, well, I suck at golf, and I spent a lot of time to become a pilot, so I'm going to fly on my days off. Yeah, I think it's just in precision and safety, really. The crazy thing, too, is that I notice how really connected you become with air and the airplane and everything when you fly. Like, I know I have a good flight when I didn't remember anything, honestly. I'll ask her, even. I'll be like, did I turn the smoke on? And because you get so involved, and to me, that feeling is just phenomenal. It really is. It's the most zen feeling we can feel in the universe, I think.
5: Well, you talked about the car crash effect. You really get thrown around in the cockpit of the airplane.
8: Yeah, I notice, and I work out a lot, and I maintain health and real good stuff there, and I try to figure out ways to be better. But one thing, especially in a biplane in the Pitts, you can never get away from is joint pain in the knees because you're using the rudder so much. So after I fly, a lot of times that happens, and as I get older, I notice, you know, stuff hurts more. But snap rolling and things, that kind of hurts your neck a bit after a while. Try to focus on a lot of core exercises and things to help that. But yeah, I mean, one of my old instructors, Ben Freelove, told me one day, he's like, you know, it's kind of like taking a football and kicking it through the uprights, and you're the football, just you know, flip it over. And so that's what your body's doing.
5: It's got to be a wild ride.
8: It's a blast, yeah. It's pretty violent.
5: And then you pay for it the day after.
8: Yeah, normally from about 4 hours after to the next morning. Have some coffee, do it again.
5: So how long have you been flying aerobatics?
8: I've been doing aerobatics-wise with training since I was 7. You know, I flew with my dad in the Skybolt, and we'd always go out and do rolls and loops, and he would teach me and do whatever I could do, and I had a lot of pillows to reach the rudder pedals. Probably 2013, really heavy since Natalia married me, and now really heavy since like 2014.
5: Now, wait a minute now. Don't go blaming your success in aerobatics on her.
8: She's the reason of my success, that's for sure.
5: Well, she's definitely a motivating factor for
8: yes,
5: sure.
8: Yes, very much. Motivating factor to come to the ground and a motivating factor to leave the ground. But no. Yes, very motivating.
5: I know nothing about that, but I do know a good divorce lawyer. No, I'm kidding. You're performing here at AirVenture, correct?
8: No, I'm not. I'm,
5: no?
8: No. We actually were invited to come up with Michelin. Michelin's one of our primary sponsors, and they invited me to come up and showcase the plane with them in the booth. And then, of course, we're constantly, tomorrow we're going to have a different idea, right? So our contact at Michelin that was kind of putting all this on, we started floating around the idea that we wanted to advance our STEM program a little more at air shows. So we started teaming up with a motion simulator company named DOF Reality. And we use basically the same technology we've used for the STEM program with our flight simulator and interfaced it with their motion simulators now to give people that little bit more realistic experience. And then Michelin agreed to have them come with us to promote the simulators a little bit and give people a different experience while visiting the Michelin booth. So all this basically stems around Michelin having us up here. And I love it because it gives me a week's long where I can have one-on-ones with all of my sponsors that are here and be able to get out and give back a little bit when I may not have time if I actually am performing.
5: Yeah, not to mention you get to interface with the next generation.
8: Absolutely.
5: Very important to inspire them.
8: Very much.
5: You're flying at Pitts. What's your dream aerobatic airplane? If money and time was no object, what would you like to fly?
8: Paul Bennett's Pitts.
5: Okay, why?
8: The Wolf Pitts. I mean, I've always loved the full-out 400 horsepower, the 100% purebred, I call it, that like Stephen Wolf was involved in. Really, just because I really like it. I think that's the supreme version of that airplane. I've had offers to get like a Model 12 and fly that, but there's some things that I've heard are quirky in certain aerobatic maneuvers that I feel like it would limit me. But I really love the pit style of like Paul Bennett's or even Skip's and having the fancy wings and the horsepower and such. And down the road, I think we'll end up going that route. But
5: Right now.
8: No, but I mean, I have no... It's like, what is that old Tom Selleck movie, Quigley Down Under, where... At the last line, he's like, you know, I said I had no use for a pistol. Didn't know how to use one. Kind of the same thing with me in monoplanes.
5: Like, there you go.
8: I just because I don't have a use for one doesn't mean I can't use one. I used to teach with an extra 300, actually. But like I said, it's just I love the plane.
5: Well, that's a good thing. Yeah. I mean, so what are your future plans?
8: Live to tomorrow. I don't know. I mean, honestly, we're constantly expanding. We're booking several shows already for next year. We got listed up, and I do plan on getting a second plane for the West Coast down the road, way down the road. But sponsors are very important in that, and I've gotten some interest from some good ones to help me with that. So I think down the road we can potentially get a West Coast plane to stash out there on the other side of the Rockies, because we've had probably... I mean, gosh, I don't know, probably a whole season's worth of West Coast shows interested in us. But they're spaced out so much to where it's not economical for me to take the plane out there. I still like to stick around to where it's good for the market. I'm not one that just ping-pongs around to 30 air shows. So If I can make it economically feasible, then I'll do it. So that's goal down the road, and then just keep advancing with the community engagements.
5: Well, if people want to find out more about you, how do they go about doing that?
8: We're all over social media. Thank you to my wife at Extreme Flight on Facebook and Instagram. Pretty much if you just Google that name, it takes you pretty much everywhere to us, thanks to my wife and her SEO knowledge. And hers is Hilo Social Media Marketing. So that is another one that will take you to Extreme Flight.
5: There you go. Well, ladies and gentlemen, we've been talking with Patrick McAlee here. Extreme Flight does a wonderful job with the Pitts. I've had the great privilege of working with him on a number of occasions, and I'll be working with you later this year, I'm sure.
8: Yep. So, yeah, Wildwood.
5: Yeah, down in Wildwood. Yeah. My old stomping grounds.
8: Oh, boy. Nice.
5: We're going to have a lot of fun there.
8: I hear it.
5: All right, I'm Fast Eddie, and this is EAA Radio.
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10: The voice you're hearing from the ether is Curtis Arnold, host of the show Aviators, as well as a whole laundry list of pilot-type things. Commercial pilot, instrument rating, air traffic control. He's been on both sides of the radio and done all sorts of crazy things, as well as a dynamic and knowledgeable aviation speaker.
11: It's difficult when you get set up like that. It's like somebody saying, say something funny, right?
10: Yeah, yeah. Exactly. Say something intelligent.
11: Yes.
10: Gets me every time.
11: What might that be?
12: Well, with us, it'd be duh.
10: So talk to us about the show. Now, you said you got to do a lot of cool things this year.
11: I have got to do a lot of cool things. Season 2 is out on PBS right now, and Season 3 debuts in September. So we've been working pretty hard over the wintertime, putting everything in packaging it up for PBS and for iTunes and for Hulu. So in the first episode that you're going to see, if some of you listening are at Oshkosh, it's going to be premiering at the Sennheiser booth on Thursday evening. You're going to get to see I got to do a one-hour dual ride in a T6 where they put me in the front seat and let me do the takeoff, and we got to fly some aerobatics, and we got to do the landing, and that leads into something even more cool in my mind in the second show. I actually got to try a P-51. So
4: nice. Wow.
11: Yeah, it's on the list of things I never thought I would do in life, really.
4: Yeah, yeah.
11: Yeah, it was pretty fascinating.
5: What did you think about flying the P-51?
11: Well, I mean, how can you not fall in love with that airplane? You know, it's a visceral experience. It really is. And you'll see on the show, I try to describe it as much as I can, but what you'll also see is this kind of silly grin on my face.
4: Right, right. It took like a week to get rid of that.
11: It did. I'm not sure it's gone yet. I can still remember a lot of the sensations. It was an incredible experience.
5: Has your hearing recovered from the sound of that Merlin engine?
11: You know, you don't just hear it. You actually feel it inside the airplane.
5: Wow.
11: It's as amazing as it sounds outside the airplane, and there's pieces of the dynamic of the engine you hear when the P-51 goes by you when you're standing in an air show that you don't hear inside of it. But feeling that engine and feeling that power and feeling, you know, getting pushed back in the seat of takeoff, and we're in cruise power doing all kinds of aerobatics, and we're climbing as we're doing loops and rolls and wingovers and hammerheads. And yeah, it just blew my mind. Absolutely blew my mind.
4: Wow. So, when's you getting one?
11: Well, I don't know. I think we should have a TV show airplane, don't you think? Like a P-51.
4: Oh, sure. Yeah.
11: Not a 210, but a P-51 have lots more panache.
4: Right. The company airplane, definitely.
5: Yeah. And, you know, and you get style points too for showing up in a Mustang.
4: That's right.
11: You do. I went for a run this morning, and I think I counted 17 or 18 of them in the grass up there on the north end.
4: They do drag them out here. It's kind of amazing.
11: No place like it on Earth.
4: Yep.
11: It really is.
4: Hopefully they'll line them all up and crank them up like they're doing with the T-28s right now.
5: Oh, man. They did that a few years ago. They lined up a bunch of Mustangs and just ran them up. It was wonderful.
11: It is a nice sound. It is a symphony. The other thing we got to do that was kind of interesting, too, and you won't actually see me in the segment, but I got to be around when it was all going on, is Fifi is flying over AirVenture this year. And if you haven't had the chance to get up in it yet, or you haven't bought a ride in it yet, we'll actually take you flying in the airplane and show you what it's like. That's an incredible airplane. The technology in there and the engineers back in that period of time were just so far ahead of
4: us. Just remember, that was all designed without computers.
5: Yeah, slide rules.
11: Yep. It is amazing. You know, one of the things that we're going to talk about on the show that was most interesting to me, and it had never occurred to me, is of course, you can't put a machine gun through a pressure vessel.
4: Right.
11: So they actually had computerized gun systems on the airplane, and they used to track the fighters with sights or whatever was around them, and the computer would actually track the machine guns and figure out the lead, and it's just amazing.
5: It was, wasn't it a Honeywell system, I think it was, on board?
4: Yeah, me. Probably, well, we won't speculate on how it worked. Just to say that it did.
5: It worked, yeah.
4: Yeah,
5: it
4: quite
5: was,
4: well.
5: It was an interesting airplane built by Boeing, and a lot of the systems that were on that airplane carried over to commercial aviation.
4: It was an interesting airplane built by interesting people. Sorry, that's why we're in radio.
5: Yeah, this is why we don't have a television show.
4: Right.
11: Well, TV is kind of fun. You get to paint the picture. We get to show the picture, so...
4: Okay. Wow, we're lousy painters.
5: We're lousy painters.
4: kick the thing over, spill it on the wall.
5: So what was it like being on board the B-29? Is it as loud as I think it is?
11: Well, the sad reality is I got to be on it, but not while it was flying. Our cameraman was up while it was flying, and I delivered him. In addition to my job as air traffic control, we also have an airplane, so I was kind of the crew pilot that day, and I flew them, and then I had to jump back in my airplane and fly back without the B-29. But from what I understand, it's a reasonably loud place to be. And that tunnel that you crawl through from the aft pressure compartment to the fore pressure compartment apparently is a long way when you're bumping around in flight. So I understand.
4: Yeah, I think I can pass on that.
5: All right. Well, the Bombay wasn't pressurized. That's why they had that tunnel. And you're probably right. Wouldn't want to be in there.
11: It sounded like it was quite a trip, but there should be some footage of that as well. Our cameraman had a hoot crawling back and forth and taking pictures of everything. So.
4: Yeah, cameraman, fearless. That you never would have thought those two went together, but apparently they do.
11: Oh, they do, yeah. We have some great people that work on the show and get some incredible shots. And, you know, you look over at these guys, and they're upside down in a T6 with the camera, and the canopy's open, and they're taking pictures just to really, I mean, their job is to make the viewer feel like they're there, and I think they do an incredible job of doing that. And he's far braver than I am. There's no doubt about it.
4: Yeah, you get to hang onto a stick at least. He's got nothing.
11: He's got nothing, and he's hanging a camera, and he's looking at the world through the viewfinder. So he's missing out on a lot of the cues that I'm enjoying as a flyer. I like to feel those sensations and feel comfortable with what's going on.
4: Right, and he's focused on getting the shot.
11: He is, and there's some incredible people that put the show together, so it's pretty fast-paced, and I think if you've had the chance to see it, you've probably seen that some of the perspectives that those guys get are perspectives that a typical person or enthusiast doesn't have the opportunity to see.
5: Well, and I'm sure you've got cameras all over the airplane in different parts where you couldn't necessarily get a cameraman either.
11: No, that's one of the things now. You know, things have changed so much in the last 10 or 15 years with digital recording devices that now you can really hold a high-definition camera inside the palm of your hand. And so that gives us all kinds of opportunities to mount cameras, like you said, inside the airplane, outside the airplane. When you see the P-51 segment that we did with Stallion Corporation, they had the contour cams mounted all over the thing. So you can actually see, I got to go back in the editing studio and see my face and the outside of the airplane and a side view of the airplane and a forward view of the airplane all at the same time synced up. And yeah, so some of the footage is, I got to be there, so I'm a little bit biased, but it feels just like it did sitting there actually watching what's going on.
10: I want to see the outtakes.
5: Oh, I do too.
11: Yeah, there's some big smiles, lots of toothy grins.
10: Yeah, there. Exactly. Yeah,
5: well, I was going to say, you're out there flying aerobatics in these airplanes. Do you have any problem with motion sickness?
11: No, and you know what? I learned that I didn't in kind of a funny way. I was never one that was greatly interested in aerobatics, and actually it was a glider pilot that got me to try it for the very first time, and I liked it. And we went up last year. If you look at season two, you'll see we got to go for a ride in Fat Albert. And so I thought we were going to get up into the cockpit. And our camera guy got in the cockpit. Like I said, he gets all the best jobs. And I got to sit in the back sideways seat during the air show routine, which I didn't know that there's about 25 people in the back of that Hercules as it's yanking and banking. And the answer to the question is no, I don't get airsick. And boy, was I ever thankful. I didn't want to crawl out of there with a bag. That would have been embarrassing.
10: Yeah. Yeah.
5: Or worse.
10: I would have needed one of those giant trash
5: bags.
10: Were
5: you on Fat Albert when they did the JATO takeoff?
11: We didn't use JATO bottles. Apparently, they're using those in other places outside of the U.S. these days.
10: Yeah.
11: But without the JATO bottle, it was still a kick. They roll down the runway, they pick it up, they clean it up, then they accelerate, they pitch up 45 degrees, and then do a zero-degree push over at the top. And, of course, in the back of the airplane, there's no windows. So you have no idea what's going on. So I know what happened when we took off, and then there was a lot of G's up, left, right kind of stuff. And then I heard the flaps and the gear come down, and I knew we were landing, so... Other than that, it was just a ride. It was something else.
10: Yeah, it takes something out of it, though, doesn't it?
5: Really?
11: It was an interesting experience to feel those sensations and not really know where you are in the sky.
10: I think they should have pulled the tailgate down just to watch their reactions.
11: Would have been fun.
10: All right. Well, thank you for joining us, sir.
11: Thank you very much for having us.
5: And do you have a booth or anything in the vicinity?
11: Yeah, the aviators are in Building C, and you can sit down and watch some episodes if you haven't had a chance to see it before, and they've got DVDs for sale. And if you want to check us out, you can find us on PBS stations or on iTunes or Hulu.
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13: We are at the Home Builders Pavilion. And it's turned out to be a beautiful day after, some thunderstorms this morning. And but the grounds need water. Just we kind of were hoping it wouldn't be this week. Charlie Becker doing all kinds of EAA things year-round, not only here. This is a busy week for you in home builds and also in member services. But this is where all the action happens. And I like it down here. I like it down here because, number one, you have a cool place for us to hang out here on the patio. It's nice and cool for what's going to be a hot day. And the other thing is very cool airplanes and very cool people. And we're going to talk to one of them right now, right?
14: That's right. Joining us from Vans Aircraft is Kelsey Hickman. So, obviously, Vans Aircraft is the number one by a pretty good margin kit manufacturer in the world, and so I've asked her to come over and talk a little bit about Vans Aircraft, what's going on. Last year drew a huge crowd with the new RV-15 prototype, and then we did a webinar in January with Vans Aircraft. They're a supporter of Home Builders Week, which is our virtual offering in January over the anniversary of EAA's forming. And they're great supporters of that. And they had a huge crowd for that RV-15 webinar. Got a lot of great technical updates on the aircraft. And here it is back, year two. Why don't you tell us a little bit about the high wing and what changes have occurred since it was here last year, Kelsey?
15: Yeah, for sure. So we're celebrating 51 years now here of Vans Aircraft. And it's actually the 20th anniversary of the RV-10. So another big year for us. As you stated, we've brought back the 15. There's been some slight changes. RVs are pretty famous for their performance and the way that they fly and handle. So really what we've been focusing on is refining that so that it flies like a true RV.
13: So the high wing model is what we're talking about,
14: yep.
13: The 15. And, so making a high wing model fly like a low wing model, that's not an easy task.
15: Definitely.
14: And it's quite a departure from the, the rest of the line. So it's attracting a lot of attention.
15: Oh, yeah. It's definitely the number one airplane that people are here to look at. So that's definitely been a fun thing to see and lots of questions being asked, but we're excited.
13: Are kits presently being produced, or are they
15: not
13: yet
15: quite
13: to
15: yet for the 15? As I said, we're still refining it and doing all the flight testing. We're hoping here within the next year or so, but it's hard to say at this point.
13: Well, and like we were talking before with Zenit, Mosaic may have something to do with how that ends up.
14: Absolutely.
15: Yep. Got a lot of things going on, so we're definitely excited about Mosaic and what may come with that. So we're always working on many things.
13: So I know the popularity of the RV6, the RV8 especially. Are those your, you know, data statistically most popular kits and most flown?
15: Out of all the ones flying, it's definitely still the RV6, but for what people are building now, it's the 14, the 10, and the 12.
13: Okay.
15: And we're up to 11,259 out of those who have reported to us that they're flying. We're definitely missing a few hundred, I'm sure, of at least people that haven't quite told us yet.
13: Well, and a lot of them, you know how life gets in the way. You get started a project, and, you know, it doesn't get done as quickly as you'd like. And I know there's many more of them sitting in garages in some stage of build, you know, right? How many have you sold, do you know?
15: I don't have the exact kit count number since we do sell them in the separate kits, the tail, wing, fuse,
13: right.
15: Finish, so we don't have complete aircraft numbers really for that.
13: So, you know, what sets vans apart? Other than the fact that they're huge and there are so many of them and they're such a pleasure to fly and they're really strong airplanes, you as a representative of the company, what would you say to somebody? There's a lot of options here. Mm-hmm. What would you say to somebody who's looking to build an airplane from a kit? Why the vans? And of course, you're going to figure out which one that might fit them the best.
15: Yeah.
13: But
15: I would say it's definitely our community. That's what sets us apart, truly, is just how much our people love their airplanes.
14: And they kind of go with the moniker to performance.
15: Yeah, exactly. As you said, the way the aircraft fly, I've never been in anything that beats it. So,
14: yeah. One of the really neat things about Vans aircraft is the RV-12 has really fit this niche for teen build aircraft. So right over here, right outside of the home builder's hangar, we have at least 6 or 7 RV-12s that were built, you know, by teenagers, a lot of times in a chapter environment. And Dick Van Grunsven, super supportive of getting youth involved. He's been personally involved in at least 2 or 3 minimum teen builds.
15: Yep, and our actual sales manager for the RV-12IS is a previous teen flight kid, so
13: Need
15: to have him on board as well.
13: Wow, that's
14: cool. Yeah, in fact, when we did the one-week wonder on the RV-12, I guess it was 4 years or so ago, one of the two leads that was organizing it from Vans was a teen flight kid, and he's now graduated, I think, from the U.S. Naval Academy.
15: Yep.
14: I mean, just a super impressive guy. You know, these kids that come out of those teen build programs really

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1: Depending on the model of the team build, you sell the aircraft and you've got more money than what you started with, and you buy the next one. And that's what we see happen a lot.
2: So, where is, you said the home-built hangar, is that, that's where you're featuring the team? I know there's some stuff right, over in the
1: right in, it's
2: pavilion
1: actually,
2: over
1: it's kind of like right in front of the Tailwind Cafe is where we park the team builds.
2: Okay.
1: And it's right outside the home-builder's hangar on the east side, so definitely you can find it. And most of them are RV-12s. They're a very popular, affordable, economical aircraft to fly, so they fit nice. And because they're pull rivet construction, it's easy to get a youth up to you know, doing it correctly. And, you know,
2: And they can fit in there pretty easily, too, if they're going to buck rivets.
1: Yep, they can. Well, but they don't have to buck these. They can just boom.
2: Oh, they're all pulled.
1: They're all pulled.
2: There's no more bucking in
1: the RV-12. On the RV-12.
3: Not in the RV-12.
2: Oh, in the RV-12. Yeah. So they're all aircraft standard pull rivets. Not what people would think of as pop rivets, but these are actually aircraft Cherry Max probably or something. Is that right?
1: Equivalent.
2: Yeah,
1: equivalent. So Kelsey mentioned earlier the RV-10, which is their four-seat offering, and this is, as she mentioned, the 20th anniversary. We have a nice turnout of RV-10s, and those have been extremely popular aircraft. You know, there's not nearly as many four-seat options when you want to build, so the 10 is probably the by far and away the most popular as a result. And it's an incredibly efficient traveling machine. So if your goal is to go from, you know, here to California, you can do it in an RV-10 quite easily. And it's got quite a bit of room.
2: I know it competes easily with a Cirrus or anything like that. Yeah, so that fits definitely a niche of people who want to do that kind of thing. Not so much the sport flying like an RV-8, but a mover, a go-somewhere airplane.
1: The RV-8 being a tandem aircraft, sitting on the center line, very popular for people that like aerobatics, but yet they still have an aircraft they can do a lot of other stuff with. And I think that's one of the secrets to me of vans is it's not the fastest, it doesn't land the slowest, it really is not number one in a lot of, in any category, but it's like number two or three in a lot of different ones. So you get, with one aircraft, a very well-rounded offering. So if you want to use it for cross-country, that's great, but you can also use it for local flying as well. It's not going to break the bank. So there's a lot of, you know, I mean, I think that's some of the things that make it quite popular.
2: That's cool. So, Kelsey, we have just a couple minutes. If you had one thing the listeners might want to hear, what would it be, like from Vans Aircraft?
3: I would just definitely encourage everyone to come see us. We're in booth 604. As Charlie say, we've got the 15 right out front. So come by, talk to our test pilot, Axel. He's got all your answers as far as how that aircraft is flying. So, and also you can bribe him with root beer floats is what I heard.
2: Root beer floats from A&W?
3: Yeah.
2: Oh, okay. So now we know the trick.
1: That's right.
2: Kelsey, thank you so much.
3: Thank
2: Kelsey
3: you.
2: Hickman of Vans Aircraft for joining us. And you guys are on the corner. You're not far from the Brown Arch, really. You're just to the north. And can't miss the huge Vans presence over there. And thank you once
3: thank
2: again.
3: Thank you.
2: Charlie, that's going to almost wrap up another year here.
1: We got a lot going still.
2: You got a lot going. No, we have days left. I'm talking about you and I here.
1: That's
2: on the
1: true.
2: Show.
1: That's true.
2: But yeah, of course, we both are going to be quite busy. But so in wrap up, let's just hit the few items that maybe we didn't cover that you'd like to.
1: Yeah. So one thing we didn't talk about was something that's on our governmental efforts. We got approval for what we call task-based phase one flight testing. So no longer do you just get assigned a 40-hour flight test period. Now you're allowed to follow a structured flight test program, and when you're done, you're done.
2: Oh.
1: Which is really awesome because it's a lot of people in the old days with the 40 hours, it was all about just burning, you know, boring holes in the sky until the Hobbs meter turned over 40 hours. Now we're giving a much more directed way of doing the flight testing. And I was just talking to a Vans builder right

0: before convention who used Task Base Phase 1, and they were able to wrap up their flight testing in about 26 hours,
1: wow.
0: which was nice.
1: That's great.
0: And you're going to end up with basically all of the data that you need for an aircraft operating handbook. So it's a great advance. We worked hard with the FAA on that, and we're very happy with the outcome there.
1: Awesome. Charlie, thanks for hosting us today and all your good work for EA and for the home builder community and for our member services as well. Jaymont G, that wraps up home builders. We'll be over at the brand new Youth Pavilion tomorrow for On the Fly at 1 o'clock. So stick around and enjoy the day. 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
2: Were you in Oshkosh in 2022? Here's an interview from that year.
3: Welcome to Squawk 1200. I'm Fareed Gio, along with...
4: I'm Paul Pradecker. It's so nice to be back, Fareed. You doing well?
3: I am, and just a quick note, this is the first time that I've used Fareed Gio on the air. I've been Afterburner Al ever since we started this station back in 96.
4: I'm aware of that, and I hope I had something to do with maybe talking you into...
3: coming out of my shell?
4: Yeah, yeah.
3: Sure
4: you need
3: enough.
4: A little. You need a little help with that. But, boy, when we think about AirVenture, we think about the AirVenture experience, and it seems like it's happening now. All of a sudden, we're here. Things are happening. Mm-hmm. There's plenty to see, plenty to do.
3: I think that one of the things that I've been noticing on especially social media is that there is just, again, another kind of dam break of energy. So I think we're going to have another huge year of attendance just because people who maybe still weren't able to spin up last year and get out here, they're going to be here this year.
4: And it's the same with the entire transportation industry. There's some demand, and I don't know if you've traveled recently, but I have, and the aircraft are filling up. The airports are filling up. The general aviation instructing is on the increase. So it's a good time.
3: We took several family trips, and yes, you're right. It just about everything was full. Luckily, none of our experiences, and we took three different airlines. None of our experiences, we experienced any delays, despite even traveling during spring breaks, which was quite
4: remarkable.
3: A surprise.
4: Yeah. Well, I know you've got a little bit of housekeeping to get us started. So what's coming up for the hour?
3: Well, what's coming up for the hour is we apologize. Maxine Garriel, of the CEO of X-Wing, was supposed to join us, but he got COVID, unfortunately.
4: Okay.
3: We hope that he feels better.
4: Absolutely.
3: And we are going to be speaking with one of the other representatives, Earl Lawrence, who used to head the government advocacy section of EAA for the longest time, and he's with the FAA, and he just joined X-Wing this year, I believe.
4: Oh, okay.
3: And so he's going to join us on Friday, and so he'll talk a little bit more about that. After that is Twyla Schneider from NASA to talk to us about the Artemis program, and Tim LeBaron from NTSB Aviation Safety. We were going to have the chairwoman of the NTSB, but I believe there's probably had been a scheduling conflict.
4: Sure.
3: So Tim is actually going to join us in studio, and that'll be a nice little exciting talk. 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And tell your friends and relatives. 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So please, all week long, Paul and I are going to be here 12 o'clock all week long.
4: Looking forward to it.
3: Yeah. And this is probably about our fourth or fifth year hosting together.
4: And what's so fun about this is we get to interact and meet so many different representatives from so many different parts of the industry. It's a learning experience for me and probably for you too.
3: Yeah. So a little bit of our history together back, I don't know, about 10, 15 years ago, you were a regular guest here on EA Radio.
4: I was a regular guest, and eventually sat on the other side of the microphone, and it's been fun.
3: And you and I worked together a little bit at a previous regional airline, and that's going to inform a little bit what we're talking about in a few minutes, but we're both veterans of the airline industry.
4: Indeed.
3: And obviously have some insights.
4: Well, we do, and like all pilots, we think we're right.
3: Yeah.
4: About everything we say.
3: Yes.
4: Absolutely.
3: Yeah. So we have seen a real sea change in the way that airlines have approached training, especially as we emerge from this pandemic. And
4: you're absolutely right.
3: Huge flip
4: and
3: in all the dynamics.
4: We used to come in here and discuss the different ways that people could have a career in aviation, and if their idea was to go to an airline, what some of the mechanisms for doing that would be. And now we're seeing the mainline carriers. And when I talk about mainline, I'm speaking primarily of the big three, which is United and Delta and American. They all have their programs, which look very much like ab initio programs, where they're offering young people a chance to get started. They're helping with financing, which has always been a barrier to entry. And the goal of these programs is to have young people who are interested in this have a path to succeed and to find their way into a career. It's one way. It's certainly not the only way. But one thing that we know for sure is that if you want to be involved in aviation, whether it's from a mechanic, a dispatcher, a pilot, a flight attendant, there's opportunities. It just seems like it's almost not able to keep up with the demand.
3: I remember having a discussion with a family friend at a wedding when I was in my early 20s and talking about, I think I was a CFI at the time, just minted maybe in the last prior 6 months, but trying to figure out how to build my time. And I remember him mentioning to me at that time, says, you know, the airlines would be, you know, if somehow they could, you know, finance you and then have some sort of, it's the poor choice of word, but some sort of indentured way that they could, you know, bring you in if they would pay for your training. You know, he was just thinking out loud at the time, but now we're here.
4: Well, and you were certainly part of the time when a typical path would be, well, maybe be a flight instructor, go to a regional. Your regional might be the path then to mainline. But as we said, now the mainlines are taking on, you know, that task and actually taking control of it. The other part of it, of course, is teaching from day one what being in an airline environment is like.
3: Yes.
4: You know, what to expect, how to work together as a crew, standardization, procedures. So it's almost like they're going to instill the culture from day one, which is a really important step.
3: And I found, you know, because I spent about 10 years in corporate flying and various different flight departments, and the standard of training was kind of up and down and all over the place. And I kind of had to get it all neatened up when I got to the airlines and kind of filled in some holes. I still feel it's probably the best training out there just because the volume that goes on, there's so much control and look at safety and examining it all the time to see where the weaknesses are. It's still the best. It doesn't mean that your training that you've had in other areas is not good, but because it is so uniform and it has to adhere to a standard because you have to fly every day and be safe with different people.
4: Well, and that's the key. I mean, standardization means everything to us. You literally have to walk up to an airplane and meet somebody who perhaps you've never met with before, and in 20 or 30 minutes get the airplane off the ground, and the only way you can do that is if everybody understands what the expectations are of their crew people. So
3: when you're getting to heading for the airlines, there is building time.
4: There is.
3: And there are several ways to build time. One's being a CFI, which is probably the most popular, but the one that happens the most.
4: Yeah, what I'd like to say about that is it is a common way to build time, but you have to think of it as, I'm not really building time, I'm building an experience, and sharing experiences and building experiences. And even though your goal might be, I want to move on at some point and do something else within aviation, my sincere hope for everybody is that while you're doing that job, do it well, do it professionally. And although we sometimes, as humans, we tend to focus on, well, things will be better when really we should say, as long as I'm doing this job, I'm going to do it to the very best of my ability, because we have an obligation to, as flight instructors, to make good pilots, because our effect is multiplicative in that what we teach people is going to eventually be passed on by more people. So if somebody wants to be an instructor because they're trying to use it to build some time and experience, I think that's great. I just, you know, want people to stay professionally focused in the moment and do their job well.
3: Because we talked about how great airline training is. The problem is we still have people, if they don't have a good base.
4: That's right.
3: It's always going to be a struggle for them. And then you have someone on your team that you're really going to have to pick up and carry when you really need a partnership with them.
4: And you've made a very good point, because in a typical airline training syllabus, there is little to no time to go backwards and do the basics. You need to come with that in order to be successful and to manage your own success.
3: So if you want good partners, believe and be a good trainer when you were in that stage. Try to bring along as many people as possible, because without you going into the pilot shortage thing, we still need to build good pilots no matter how many pilots we're bringing along.
4: Absolutely. You're spot on. So go out there, be the best you can.
3: And thus endeth the lesson. When we come back, we'll speak with Twyla Schneider of NASA to talk about the Artemis mission. You're listening to EAA Radio.
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3: Welcome back to Squawk 1200. I'm Afterburner Al, along with Paul Prideker. How are you doing, Paul?
4: Al, I'm doing great. Yesterday we were talking about how it's going to be a beautiful week with no rain, and we woke up to rain this morning, so it's a typical Oshkosh, but we're having a great time.
3: There's a little bit of squishing around going on the field, but everything should dry out. I already was kind of perspiring a little bit by the time I got to the station,
4: yep.
3: So things are warming up and drying out fast, so come on out if you're local. Otherwise, we're glad that you joined us online at EAAradio.net, either watching or listening. And, of course, check out our social media channels like at EAAradio for Twitter. And, of course, info at EAAradio.net if you'd like to drop us a line. But right now, we have two guests with us, Trey Walker and Andy Pate, both of Blue Line Aviation. And, Trey, you're the owner of Blue Line Aviation. Tell us a little bit about your firm. It's a flight school.
5: Yeah, so we're a flight school based in Raleigh, North Carolina. And we focus primarily on accelerated flight training for people looking for a career in aviation.
4: Are you doing more than pilot training? In other words, opportunities for mechanics? Or are we talking about a strict 141 pilot training school?
5: Mostly flight training, yeah. We don't really do any maintenance training.
4: Okay. Are you busy?
5: Yeah, we stay really busy. Last year, in spite of COVID, was our busiest year ever. And you know, this year, I think we're probably going to sell out the last couple of spots, you know, this week or next week, and move on to next year.
6: Yeah, we almost have this year done for. Like, it's almost completely filled up at this point.
4: So this is a traditional Part 141 program, and what's your fleet? What's your fleet makeup? I think I understood you might have just acquired some more airplanes.
6: Yeah, we definitely had a whole order of 100 Diamond aircraft, which is a huge order, because I think it's Diamond's largest order now. So we're kind of spoiled, but we have air conditioned aircraft, G1000 systems.
4: A pilot being spoiled, what a
6: unusual, right?
4: Concept.
6: It's perfect.
4: Yeah.
6: So, but yeah.
4: And where are your students coming from? I mean, you must promote, advertise, market, but where are your students coming from? I mean, is it North Carolina, or are they coming from all over the country, or what's that look like?
5: Yeah, it's mostly all over the country. You know, there's a couple of concentrations on the West Coast and, you know, Texas, Florida. We get a bunch of people from there, but very few of them are actually from North Carolina, so it's kind of funny how that shift has happened.
3: When a student comes to you and says, I want to learn how to fly, what are you telling them? How much are you inspiring them, and how much are you giving them frank information?
5: Well, you know, we try to be honest with everybody, and the, kind of one of the funny things about how we do it is, you know, we don't take just everybody that applies or that comes and visits. So we really do a good job of vetting the student, making sure that we're a good fit for them, they're a good fit for us, and that they're likely to be successful in the program.
4: I had a former life at a regional airline, and during my 20 years there, I went from a period of time where we were filling up our classes with people with 5,000 hours to we can barely find people with 500 hours and everything in between. Are you affected by the same thing? Is there a shortage, or do you see the pipeline kind of filling in and you're doing your part to make sure these people have some employment afterwards?
5: Yeah, there's definitely a huge need for pilots still. We're seeing the airlines hiring. You know, people are training like crazy. I think probably a lot of flight schools are reporting that activity is, you know, above pre-COVID levels. So it seems to have rebounded completely. And I think, you know, the airlines did what they do best, which isn't plan for the future very well. And so, you know, they took a whole year off of hiring people. And so now there's a huge backlog of need that's worse than it was before. And on the other end, they let people retire early and did all these things to make their hole worse.
4: I resemble that remark, actually, because when I was at the airline, if somebody asked me, well, what what are your long range plans? I would say dinner.
5: Right.
4: About as good as I could do.
6: Yeah, it is crazy seeing the effects, because you would assume that this shortage that was, like, you would think there's this huge pile of pilots that just need to get jobs, but it's just not the case. We're seeing that people are left and right are just hiring like crazy. And you can actually see the effects, like United alone just bought 25 sure. supersonic jets. So I mean, it's a clear indication that there's a huge investment because they're seeing the future as well. So
4: can a student come into your program at various entry points, or will they come to you with absolutely no flying experience?
6: Yeah, so typically most of our people goes into something called the Career Pilot Program. Okay. So this is it's a 6-month program. We get people from no experience to their multi-engine instructor rating in a matter of 6 months. Actually, less than 6 months.
4: So how many hours will they have when they leave?
6: Usually right around 200, 250.
4: Okay, mm-hmm. Sure.
6: Yeah. And right from there, they migrate into typically becoming an instructor with us. And from there, they get to maintain and uphold that same standard that we've already put in place at our flight school.
3: One of the challenges at the FBO level is keeping an instructor on staff because of the fact that there's so much upward pull mm-hmm. in the industry. And, of course, you don't really blame the instructor for wanting to move on as soon as possible. What is your particular policies as far as retaining instructors so that you have a continuity of instruction and education?
5: Yeah, you know, we were actually having that conversation yesterday as we saw one of our former instructors is the assistant chief at Middle Tennessee State University, and we ran into him at their booth over there. So, you know, we celebrate their success and they're moving on. You know, we don't really have an instructor shortage. Like, we don't experience that like other flight schools do, because, you know, we feel like we make a really good environment for them and they want to work here. They want to stay here. And, in fact, we just finally had a push of 3 or 4 that, you know, finally moved out on the other end. You know, they stayed beyond 1500. So, you know, I think we probably turn away more people than we hire every month, and then we keep them for a long time.
6: Yeah, we just posted for certified flight instructors recently, and we're talking hundreds of applications coming in to be able to work at Blue Line. They see our culture, they see what we're doing and how fast we're growing, and they just want to be a part of that. So
4: I'm certainly familiar with the, you know, the goals and the kind of the footprint of a 141 program, and I'm sure you guys are the absolute best. But let's suppose you have a student who is not progressing according to schedule. What are some options?
5: Yeah, so we've one of the things that differentiates us is we have a huge support staff of people. We have program managers, academy leaders. We've got schedulers, operations people, all these folks. And so we've got a team of people that are able to help pull that student aside and figure out how to get them back on track or come up with an alternative plan for them. But we hope that our screening process, which is extremely unique and thorough, you know, reduces the likelihood that that's going to happen.
4: Oftentimes when we talk about pilot growth, pilot shortages, serving the community, creating pipelines, the subject of diversity comes up. Can you address that and how you're dealing with that?
5: Yeah, I mean, we you know, certainly welcome pilots from everywhere and students from everywhere. And that's one of the cool things about what we built. You know, we bring in students from all over the country, all kinds of backgrounds, you know, nationalities. We've got people that were on world championship sports teams. We've got people that were, you know, backpackers or corporate people. So there's a huge amount of diversity from where people are from, their backgrounds, what they're into. You know, we've got some folks that will be here later this week that kind of speak to that vision of having, you know, an inclusive environment where anybody can be comfortable and welcomed.
6: Yeah, especially when it comes to the female side of aviation.
4: Sure.
6: So that's huge right now. So coming from my world of Blue Line, where it's marketing, I work with a lot of female-inspired accounts on Instagram and Facebook. And that's a huge thing. Every female that's ever come around Blue Line, I've always told them, hey, make sure you're following these accounts and everything. So they can have that community around them. And we also have that as well. Our chief flight instructor is female, and she's always there for the local female students that we have there.
4: Yeah, we're speaking with Andy and Trey from Blue Line Aviation, and I have just sort of one more sort of follow-up question about training, because I did so much training, and I'm just curious about this. Your fleet is all glass, so that's really nice, and sometimes I wonder, well, are you still teaching the basics, or is the focus really on automation?
5: Yeah, that's a good question, and
4: thanks.
5: You know, kind of what kind of the way I, you know, we've heard that a lot over the years, and I'll be honest with you, you know, 20 years ago I was one of those guys that said you got to learn in steam before you fly the glass. And then I learned the glass, and then I saw the advantage of it, and then I went to the airlines where we didn't have steam gauges in the airplane, and then we started getting jets that we fly that don't have steam gauges in the airplane. And so what I tell people is, you know, there's got some Model T's floating around here. When you go to learn to drive, you don't start in that. You know, you start in whatever you have. And so we want to teach modern pilots in the modern world to learn to fly modern airplanes in the next-gen system. And so our aircraft do that better than anybody else's.
4: And do you find that because the students that you're getting grew up on iPads and other technology that they understand it, they get it?
5: It is amazing. I mean, my 6-year-old can do things on an iPad and a Kindle that I have no idea how it's supposed to happen. But, yeah, we see that when they come in. They're really good at it. They're fast. They pick it up quickly.
4: So when are you going to put them in the pilot seat?
5: Oh, my son's already got some time.
6: Yeah, he already has time. Seat, yeah.
3: No, it's interesting you ask about that. And you know, early in my pilot career when I started getting my first jets and – of course, I'm like, oh, yeah, well, I'm flying a jet now, but it's a really old jet. It was certified 6 months before I was born.
5: Right.
3: So I'm still back in these round dials, no matter I couldn't escape into the 21st century. Is any of this glass panel, are you able to revert it to steam gauges or somehow simulate some of that, some of like tracking of the OR? The only reason I bring this up is because I think it was 2 years ago, the summer of 2019, Collins did some sort of the GPS system did some sort of clock update, and it just completely screwed over all the Collins.
4: Yeah, I remember that.
3: People. Luckily, I was sleeping in a tent, and so I didn't have to worry about that at the moment. But it turned out we had, for the next couple of weeks, we're flying a lot of green needles in RJs.
5: Yeah,
3: and so it's kind of interesting that you can bring everybody back to the beginning. Even I had to tell our dispatchers, like, you can't file that here because of service volume. So no one was even thinking about that.
4: Sure.
3: It's amazing how in the span of, like, 5 hours, we were back to, 1990s.
6: Yeah. Yeah. And even talking about, like, the aspect of, using modern technology, that even includes in our modern facility that we're building down in Johnson County right now. So this is, which is amazing. Just in general, like, I would put a lot of excitement in just the idea that it's a modern training facility. But there's also going to be it's a 3-story building, and on the top floor, it's literally a barbecue restaurant that overhangs the runway.
3: I am hungry, but tell us where we can see you on the field in the last few seconds.
6: Yeah, we're going to be at Diamond's booth. We're going to be, you'll see our DA-42 there. It's a blue DA-42, probably the most beautiful plane there. Won't say anything. But yeah, you can find us there.
3: Trey Perfect. And Andy of Blue Line Aviation, thanks very much for joining us.
4: Thanks, gentlemen. Good luck to you.
3: You're listening to EAA Radio.
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7: It is. We're the best live radio on the field. Yeah. I'm just saying.
8: You guys step up That's your true. Jingle game every day. Holy cow.
7: Oh, you like that one? The Etiquette songs?
8: I was jamming.
7: Yeah, I think he put that together in like 2 days.
8: Wow.
7: Yeah. Not bad for the little studio.
8: Come for
7: the
8: jingle, stay for the people.
7: Right. So that voice you hear is Josh Bixler joining us again from Flight Test. Hey, Josh.
8: Hey, great to be with you guys. Thanks for unlocking the door.
7: Yeah, somebody will fix that thing eventually.
9: Yeah.
8: Oh, my gosh, what a great event.
9: Yeah.
8: We were getting ready to see if our tent was going to become a parachute yesterday, but we were very fortunate with that weather.
9: Mm-hmm. Yeah. It was intense, but mercifully short.
8: Yes. Moments. Yes. Yeah. So. And we got the shower we all needed.
9: Yeah.
7: Yes. Exactly. The grounds are a little less dusty. We got some water down. It's not bad.
8: You guys would know this. Is this the biggest event we've had?
9: Well, of course, we don't know until the end. And in fact, we're just discussing that with our previous guest that. It appears to be, well, it's the biggest camping one that we've got so far. They had to expand the campground four times just in this week to try and accommodate people.
7: Let me say like 30 or 40 acres the other day is what they mowed additional. So.
9: Yeah.
8: Wow.
9: Added an additional 1,500 campsites. That was the first one. The first expansion was to add an additional 1,500 campsites, and that was not enough.
8: Yeah. So if there's ever a question if people love flight, that should be the answer right there.
7: Oh, yeah. Goodness.
8: You know?
9: But it was very front-loaded. So we're going to see what the weekend brings to see if it was just more people in the front half of the week or something. But. So,
7: anecdotally, I would say yes, but time will tell.
8: We'll just claim it.
9: Right, right,
7: right. Yeah.
9: So, Josh, Flight Test has their fingers in so many different aspects of, we'll call it aviation or flight in general.
8: Yeah.
9: You know, we've talked about your event with Flight Fest and some of those things. You have a program, Partners with Purpose Initiative.
8: Yeah.
9: Give us kind of a rundown on what that is and kind of where it fits inside of all this stuff that you do.
8: I kind of think it's the final chapter in what Flight Test is. And I'm not saying like we go away after. I'm not saying that. But, you know, we started back in 2010 as a little YouTube show in a garage We love flight, but our passion's in people. That's always been our vision. You know, the YouTube show started growing. We got a fan base, and all of a sudden we started getting a community from that, you know, that was sharing designs and common stuff. Then we became a family, and that's where the Flight Fest really kicked in. This final chapter, in my opinion, is where it goes from being a family to a movement, where people use this hobby, use this activity, then to grow each other and grow personally. And that's where Partners with Purpose is. It's basically taking people from model aviation to do exactly what I want, you know, I get to do every day, make their passion their profession. And we have gotten to meet some of the most incredible people, and we need more, frankly. We don't want these kids to be able to just say, I'm going to use this as a hobby, but I really can't do this for a career. I really can't become a mechanic or an engineer or a pilot or fill in the blank of anywhere in between. Mm-hmm. A lot of people are just like me. I just want to be every day around flight. There's something so special about it. I don't necessarily need to fly every day. I don't necessarily need to, you know, fly a model airplane every day. I just want to be in that world because something about it is so special. Well, there's amazing people out there. There's amazing companies that need employees with passionate people. These kids started at, you know, 5-10 years old. They're 18-20 years old, and they want careers. Our goal for this time is, with these Partners of Purpose, is to find key people that we can regularly advertise and say, hey, by the way, this company is hiring. By the way, this company has opportunities for this. I'm not against holding up a wallet. Everyone knows when they watch our videos, there's ways that we have to pay the bills.
9: Sure.
8: I'd much rather, you know, instead of plugging a wallet or a thing on the internet, I'd much rather be plugging a career opportunity or a direction that someone could go from our community. And it's been amazing. The first Partners with Purpose we had come into play was Vans Aircraft. Mm-hmm. And it was incredible because I didn't realize how many flight test kids were already within that company.
9: Oh,
8: and
9: really?
8: How many were actually not only in the company, but actually growing the company, being an asset to the company. And Greg has shared stories that have brought tears to my eyes, and I cannot wait to get down and visit that factory and their team and hug their necks and thank them.
9: Yeah. Might I recommend Cirrus?
8: Yeah, we're talking to them.
9: Yeah. they're in my backyard.
8: Yeah, Tony is amazing.
9: Yes.
8: And we actually were getting to talk with a lot of them. There's a young lady named Amy. Her dad came. She said, I got to show you. My dad flies all your models, and he does something with engineering, and he wanted me to show you the pictures. I'm like, what a blessing it is when, you know, these silly foam board airplanes, and we'll call them that. Don't be offended, because they are silly compared to what they do in people's lives, can impact people, and young and old alike. And it's a beautiful thing. Continually moves me to tears.
9: And this doesn't necessarily have to be, you know, a pipeline to a specific, I'll call it, flight test sponsored, something like
8: Correct.
9: That. But it's the concept.
8: Correct. You know, for some reason, people watch and like, oh, yeah, flight test. It's these cool kids that, you know, build things, crash things, laugh a lot. Yeah, we definitely do that. I'm not going to lie.
9: Right.
8: But it's so much more. We want people to fall in love with flight, and then we want them to continue on. And I kind of picture it this way. You know, if flight was a tree, we really want to be the trunk. We want to be the people that helps get them in, get them going, meets their needs where they're at, teach them on the way. But when we come up to the branches, we're not those people. Mm-hmm. We want to develop the relationships with those people to be able to, you know, say, okay, your passion is this. Oh, you got to talk to Vance. Or your passion is you got to talk to Cirrus or Boeing or fill in the blank.
9: Mm-hmm.
8: And I'm so excited for that chapter. We do it in the model aviation world for the past 7 years. But I really want to do it in the general aviation world. There's a reality right now. I think we're 60,000 jobs short right now.
9: Yeah.
8: In 10 years, 600,000. This country's not going to run with that kind of shortage.
9: Sure.
8: We need to plug that hole. And we're blessed with the resources to do exactly that.
9: And I'll tell you from personal experience, that's exactly what I've seen happening even in my own household. My oldest daughter, Olivia, who's running around here somewhere. She's actually
8: awesome.
9: Working on breakfast right now.
8: Yeah.
9: So, you know, she's been involved in model aviation stuff with me and watching your videos in the very early days and building your stuff. And then from there, I became a flight test educator.
8: I love it, yes.
9: Yeah, and I think I was in the very first, like, few months of that, if I remember rightly.
8: Yeah, yeah.
9: It was when you first started that scholarship program.
8: Yes, Take Flight Initiative.
9: Yeah, that one. So, but I got involved in doing that. Then she started teaching classes with me.
8: Oh, wow.
9: And stuff. And kind of found her interest and passion in what she's doing. And she's... career-wise now moving in that vague direction. I say vague direction. She's not doing foam board. She's into metal.
8: Yes. She's an amazing fabricator.
9: Yeah. She is an amazing fabricator.
8: You don't want people flying in foam board airplanes.
9: Yeah, true. She has this thing of it. She can see things and think things in 3D. Yep. So she like it has a CAD program in her own brain. But she's doing design work and that fabricating stuff. And I can draw a line from the stuff that we've done with her in aviation through constructing and building and fixing and yep. You have to be able to think in 3D when you have to repair that foam board.
8: You do. Structurally, everything.
9: You know, draw a line from that into where her career field is heading right now. So, I mean, it happens organically. And I think what you're talking about is more formalization of that thing that was going on anyway.
8: I love it. And getting to meet your daughters, they're an inspiration. And I love also seeing the family unit. You know, a lot of people say, how do we inspire these kids to get into flight? And I don't know if it's a really popular thing, but I always say, you engage the whole family. Flight is a lifestyle. Make it a lifestyle. So that way, when those kids come home with that passion, the parents can fan the flames, but better yet, they can participate in it.
9: Mm-hmm.
8: And nobody knows the kids better than their own parents or their mentors and guardians. And I love it. And continually, we're met with testimony after testimony. And my heart's desire for this year would be to be able to walk away with contacts and people that say, yes, we really want to open up the doors and give these kids opportunities for career paths. And, you know, so if someone wants a job, I want to help them get that job.
9: Sure.
8: Because I'm blessed to do what I love every day. I want them to do the same.
9: Right. Foam board is a great, like,
8: it is.
9: A great tool to get into that. Again, leaning on Olivia's experience.
8: Yeah.
9: She just competed in the super mileage competition, you know, and she had to fabricate a car that was and design it that, you know, that could get hundreds of miles per gallon. I think they were like 400 miles per gallon on this car that she built. But all the concept stuff was done in foam board. Your foam board.
8: That is so cool. Well, it's a miracle media. Like, it's affordable. Sure. It's light. It's strong. Mm-hmm. But it's not too strong. You know, and it has its limits. And it's so cool because people have to work with that. Any material in the world is exactly that. It has its benefits and it has its drawbacks. And when do you exploit one or the other?
9: Yeah. Oh, and there she is.
8: By the way, you're my hero. I love her. Oh, my gosh. They got to stop growing up, though. It kind of freaks me out because how many years have we been doing this? And it's like I got to look around and it's a smile that, okay, that's you.
9: Yep, exactly.
8: So selfishly, if anybody on this radio wants to be a partner with Purpose or talk more about it or help us get opportunities for these amazing flight test kids to find careers, we're at booth 832, and we're also doing a meetup today.
9: Right. That's at Vans RV. You're going to be building some foamboard RVs,
8: right? I think
9: right?
8: It's going to start at 1 o'clock at the Vans Aircraft booth, and then after we be doing a meetup and stuff, we're going to go around the corner, and we're going to build a foamboard version of the RV-12IS, which is a replication of what we're going to be building in real life and eventually flying ourselves and kids around in.
9: And your booth is in the fly market.
8: Right on the corner, right by Boeing. I think it's, what is it, the north northwest corner of Hangar, is it D?
9: Yeah.
10: Yes.
8: I think it's Hangar D. Yeah. So
10: north. That'd be northwest corner of Hangar D.
8: Isn't it a shame I'm in a box right now? I don't know where north is.
10: That way.
8: Yeah, that's it. Yep.
10: All right. So 8:32 on the grounds. Very cool. We've only got about a minute left, so I want to dive into the important stuff.
8: Yes.
10: What's it going to take for me to get a ride in the full-size land speeder?
11: I have to be there. All I wanted you to talk about this whole time.
8: Is that what Saturday's conversation is going to be about? I'll tell you what, it's not going to take much at all.
10: Oh, my goodness.
8: So everyone's like, why do you bring? I didn't know people would love this land speeder so much.
10: Oh, so much.
11: That's my favorite thing you guys have ever done.
10: Yeah, she's actually, she generally watches and kind of does something when I'm watching flight test videos because I play them on the TV in the living room. And with these, she's actually tuned in and paying attention and like, oh, yeah.
8: Are you guys going to arm wrestle over this? Because my money's on her.
11: No, because I'll win.
8: Yes.
10: Yeah, exactly. Yes, and she will. She's not wrong.
8: So. All right. Land speeder rides all around.
10: Oh, fantastic.
8: We'll talk about that tomorrow. Or Saturday, I guess.
10: Sounds good. Thanks for coming in again, Josh.
8: I love you guys. Thank
10: you. Josh Bixler from Flight Test. He'll be back again on Saturday. Be sure to tune in around 7:30 a.m. Up next is the Hal Bryan Show. This is the morning pre-flight on EAA Radio.
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13: Good morning, and I'm not Fast Eddie.
14: And I'm not Digital Dave.
13: And joining us today so graciously, so early on a Saturday morning. It is Saturday, right?
14: It is, yeah, no kidding. This is last day for us.
13: Oh, yeah, unfortunately. The real world beckons.
14: Oh, by the way, I want to thank you for passing along that case of flatulence, too, by the way. My front tire on my trike is flat this morning.
13: Oh, your life is so difficult.
14: I know.
13: You better be careful. It's sliders. The gentleman we have with us, Mr. Kevin Lacey, you know, specializes in repossessing things. That trike's paid off, right? It's out by the gate, up by the tower. Don't worry. You're safe right now. Do trucks or cars. But you know people who do.
14: Oh, yeah.
15: No, I don't.
13: Oh, good for you. You know, the whole concept of repossessing, my son and I were talking about this yesterday. You know, why would an airplane need to be repossessed? But I guess if somebody buys something on a loan, eventually someone's going to stop making the payments.
15: Well, it happens. It happens quite a lot more often than you'd think. And sometimes these aircraft are just sort of the luxury items. And the wife doesn't understand that they've got to make the payments on it. And if they don't make the payments, somebody's going to come get it.
13: Oh, boy.
14: Yeah, and that's where you come into play. And you've gotten yourself into some pretty hairy situations from what we've seen.
15: Yeah, I have. And not just here in the States, but I've done it around the world as well.
13: Oh, my goodness. Now, how did you get started in this?
15: Mostly by accident, but my original career goal was to be an airline pilot.
13: Okay.
15: And what I found out was back in the 70s and, you know, early 80s, you know, people really didn't care about insurance qualifications. That wasn't a big issue on anything. So people would call me up, hey, can you go get one of these? Yeah, sure. Oh, man, I'm going to get 3 hours in a Baron tomorrow, you know. I couldn't afford to pay that, and they're going to pay me to do it.
13: Right.
15: I couldn't get a job flying a Baron, but, you know, on a regular basis, but I could go out and swipe one and get some time. You know?
13: Excuse me, I'll be right back.
14: Oh, pardon me, sir. I'm going to steal your airplane.
13: Now,
15: well, I think the first repo I did was kind of, my boss didn't tell me it was a repo. And so I went out and swiped my first airplane in September 5th, 1975.
13: Never forget that day. Kind of like your first dollar bill, huh?
15: Well, my first girlfriend, you know. Yeah. Everything. There's a lot of firsts in life that you never forget.
13: Well, so. I imagine some of these airports you go into, the aircraft owner is well known. And all of a sudden, they see, like, the tower guy or someone on the ground sees that airplane with some stranger at the controls. And that's got to have created some interesting situations.
15: Well yeah, you're exactly right. And, you know, the line service kid, for example, is an aspiring pilot. You know, he wants to be and the pilot that flies this particular airplane is maybe bringing him along, nurturing him, you know. And so he's going to do everything he can to protect his buddy and his airplane. And so it sometimes becomes – that's where a lot of stealth has to start happening because you don't know who's who. And you don't know who you can find as an ally. You don't know who you can count on as being an enemy. So you just count on everybody being an adversary.
13: Okay, that doesn't sound like a really good situation.
14: Well, you think of the situation with car repos, and it gets rather nasty. There have been all kinds of weapons drawn and everything. And here, now you're repossessing a multi-million-dollar aircraft.
13: And that's typically going to be in a locked hangar in an area of an airport that the public can't just walk into anyway. So now you got to figure out how to get around that.
14: Well, and there's one other factor, and Kevin, you've been up against this a lot. I never thought about this, but there are a number of ways to make an airplane non-airworthy without damaging it. That's something that you got to check up on, too. People like to disconnect the batteries into things.
15: Well, yeah, and I think that my illustrious career has taken me all around this aviation industry here in that I am also an airframe power plant mechanic. I also have inspection authorization. Now, I know a lot of people went to the grocery store and bought their A&P license, but this character here, he's actually got hard time on his toolbox, and so he knows how to look at an airplane pretty well.
13: Okay. What's the largest airplane you've ever repoed?
15: That would be a Boeing 747.
13: You're kidding.
14: Oh, my aching eyes.
15: Oh, your aching eyes.
13: Yeah.
15: You know, I've captured about everything that flies from a Piper Cub to a Boeing 747.
13: Oh, my goodness.
15: And now, I've been all over the world doing it.
13: Okay, now, well, we won't even ask about other countries because that's a whole nother can of worms.
14: Oh,
13: but
14: you got that right.
13: You repo a 747. That's not something you just hop in and take off. Do you file a flight plan? Do you do all the planning that an average pilot would do to take a trip just with someone else's airplane?
15: Oh, you know, you holy cow. This poses a whole nother, opens up a whole nother can of worms here, you know, because when you're talking about 747s, obviously I can't fly a 747. I'm only typewritten up to a 737. So,
13: oh, darn, know. Missed it by 10.
15: I missed it by 10 number points, right? But no, I'll pre-position or pre-coordinate a crew. But the first thing to do is establish ownership and, you know, with the local airport authorities in a situation like this.
13: Oh, because there's no sneaking in and stealthily removing something that big.
15: Well, actually, I did stealthily sneak in, and I was actually sitting on the flight deck of this airplane after breaching security at an undisclosed international airport. And I wound up walking all the way across the dang airport, you know, on the little crew pathways, you know. And I got managed. I'm now standing on the ramp underneath this big old airplane going, now what do I do?
13: Yeah, right.
15: You know?
13: Now what?
15: Holy crap, you know. So I climb up through the belly hole up there and get all the way up onto the flight deck. I get the flight man. I get the trip logs for the airplane. I get the airworthiness, registration, certificates, insurance. I get all the documents and paperwork. I start posting repossession notices all over the flight deck up there. And then I'm sitting there now trying to meditate in my head, how am I going to now cruise all the way across this airport without being stopped and, you know, by somebody? And I'm thinking to myself, you know, I've done all this now. I've gotten to this point. What am I going to do now? And I keep hearing this term. Oh, I know. Selfie time. So now I'm sitting on this flight deck taking camera pictures of myself on, you know, up there on this flight deck. Yeah, baby, look at here, you know.
13: Oh, my goodness.
15: And, you know, so after having a little bit of fun with that, you know, I get down out of the cockpit, down through the belly of the airplane, back out, close the hatch, and I just truck right across the airport like I own the place again, and wander into the airport authority's office over there and then disclose why I'm there and what I'm up to. And I don't tell them that I've already breached their security.
13: Right.
15: But I'm here to repossess this dang jumbo sitting over here on stand 9 over here, you know. And they were quite animated about it. But
13: for or against?
15: Well, they just wanted the airplane to move, and
13: they were happy.
15: Well, no, there's a variety of things that go on. You know, this is a hot ramp that is active every day, and they only have a certain amount of stands. And this airplane is now sitting there, but they want me to move it. You know, somebody do something with it, move it across the airport. You know, so we can put it over here in long term storage because they have airplanes transit coming in and out all day long and all night long, and. At the end of the day, it was quite an adventure, but the client didn't have anything to do with the airplane. He had no idea what to do with it at this point in time. All he wanted to do was move the airplane to Heathrow. And so as we had some discussions and started talking about the expenses of relocating the airplane, where's my crew? My crew is, they're a week away. They're coming out of Seattle. And so to fly the airplane is another week. So by the time all it's said and done with, we'll be there for a month.
13: Oh, my.
15: And so, you know, that's no big deal. I can do that easily, you know, time-wise. But when we started talking about the finances of it all, well, this is going to be our parking fees. This is going to be this. This will be that. This will be the fuel bill. So we go through all the numbers. And can we call you back about that? We got to the parking fees. You know, well, sure. So about 2 hours later, they called me back. Well, here's the deal, Kev. What's your staying power? I said, what do you mean, what's my staying power? Well, you've captured the airplane. You've done a great job. Problem is, we don't know what to do with the airplane. We haven't even thought about having to recover the airplane. Now we got to find somebody to lease this airplane to, and we have to spool up our marketing program and get this thing marketed. Well, okay. So what's up? What do you mean, what's my staying power? Well, somebody's got to stay with the airplane and run a preservation program. We just checked on the prices over at Heathrow. It's $3,000 a day to park a jumbo on the ramp over there. And wow. You're telling me it's $300 a month down there in Africa. And so what we're saying is we'd like to leave the airplane there. It's a whole lot cheaper.
13: Yeah.
15: And so 9 months later, I'm finally delivering the airplane.
13: Oh, my goodness. Yeah. Now, you didn't have to stay there the whole 9 months, did you?
15: Yes, sir.
14: Oh, wow.
13: Boy, that's unplanned vacation if I ever heard of one.
15: Well, yeah, and it was quite entertaining that sometimes I wanted to pull my hair out, you know, but...
13: well, you got a lot left, so I guess you didn't.
15: Well, no, I didn't, but it was an entertaining, you know, 9 months, say the least.
13: Wow.
14: Incredible. A 747. Who would have thunk it?
15: Yeah, and guess where I delivered it to?
14: No idea.
13: Alaska.
15: As if I ain't got no sense. Oh, heck no. I picked the garden spots. I went to Karachi, Pakistan with that airplane.
13: Oh, my goodness. Yes, that's a garden spot, all right.
15: Yeah.
13: and then you had to make your way back home.
14: Oh,
15: through man. Dubai.
14: Oh, that's a hot spot, too. Jeez.
13: I guess he never gets an easy one.
15: And no, well, if it was easy, they'd have sent somebody else.
13: Right,
15: know?
13: Right.
14: Exactly.
15: Or somebody that had better sense.
13: Right, exactly. Someone that didn't know what they're getting to.
15: Well, I think that's what they send me for. Well, send Kev.
13: He doesn't know any better.
15: He'll right. do anything.
13: Yeah, exactly. Well, I'd like to talk with you for another couple of days, but unfortunately, we're out of time.
14: Yeah, I hate when this happens, but it's great to see you. We'll keep watching you on Discovery.
15: Yeah, we're on Discovery Channel. This year we've got a Wednesday night slot at 9 p.m. 8 Central on Discovery. That's hashtag Airplane Repo for all you guys that are doing that social media stuff. And you guys can follow me on Kevin Lacey, Texas Air Fleet at that'd be on Facebook, I think it is. I got a Twitter page, too, somewhere out there. I'm not sure how all that stuff works. I got some 10-year-old kids that help me with that. You know?
13: All right. Thank you for joining us, Kevin.
15: Hey, guys. Everybody enjoy Oshkosh. We've got one day to go.
13: Hey, these airplanes are all paid for now.
15: That's what everybody says. Every time I walk up and down the aisle here, everybody's talking about paid-for airplanes.
14: There you go.
13: All right.
15: Hey, thanks, guys, for having me on.
13: No problem. Welcome. This is Digital Dave.
14: And I'm Fast Eddie.
13: And this is EAA Radio.
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17: Today I'm joined with a studio full of individuals. We have Dennis Dames, we have Anthony Dean, and Kedrick Sands. And all these gentlemen are from the Bahamas. And what's going on in the Bahamas?
18: Well, the Bahamas is a place where everyone wants to come and visit. It's a unique place. Bahamas is a country made up of 700 islands and keys. A lot of people don't realize that. And even though the Bahamas is a small country, the Bahamas have more islands than the entire Caribbean. We have a task, the police department that is, of patrolling the entire 100,000 square miles of water and land in the Bahamas.
17: Now, it sounds like that's the perfect opportunity to use aviation, because getting from island to island, one would imagine it's very hard to do that with anything other than flying.
18: Yes, you're right. Well, we have two means. One is flying, and one is by boat.
17: Okay. And what kind of airstrips do you have? Do you have airstrips on every island?
18: All the major islands.
17: Okay.
18: The major islands have airstrips. You can find... The smaller islands, you only can get it by boat. The major islands, airstrip on each island. You have facilities on all those islands that persons who want to fly in to any one of the major islands, it is no problem.
19: And some of the islands have more than one airport. Like Andros has about 4 airports. That's one of our largest islands. Eleuthera has 3. And, of course, you know, Eleuthera, the acronym for that is Island of Freedom. And Abaco has 2, and most of the islands, we have what we call port of entry. We have customs and immigration to make sure we check in, and we also have about 40 private islands owned by individuals who own the keys.
17: Now, for a lot of people think of the Bahamas, I think there's this very far-off place, and it's very hard to get to, and, you know, how am I ever going to get to the Bahamas? But that's not true from what I understand.
19: No, it's only 50 miles away from the coast of Florida, the first airport, which is called Bimini.
17: So, I mean, literally, you can get there in just minutes in your airplane if, you know, to fly on over there, 50 miles.
19: It's only a step away.
18: 20, 25 minutes, depending on the type of airplane you're flying.
17: And, you know, that's not really that much, that long over a body of water, but it is flying over the ocean. Do you guys have any literature or any recommendations to pilots on how they can do that kind of flight over water?
19: Well, we have a booth inside the pavilion where our general aviation pilot, experimental pilots, sports pilot, we come by and we tell them and we show them how easy and simple it is. We have a brochure that also gives the amount of runways we have, the length, and whether it's fuel availability and all the rest of that.
17: Now, I have also heard that you're trying to attract more individuals to fly into the Bahamas. So you're actually having some like general aviation rallies and home-built rallies.
19: That is correct. Mr. Greg Roll, who is in charge of aviation for the Ministry of Tourism, he goes throughout the United States to different air shows and try to promote the Bahamas in terms of general aviation.
17: So when's your next rally for pilots to fly to the Bahamas?
19: Unfortunately, Mr. Roll is not here. That is his portfolio, but we come here on his request to talk to the pilots and to let them know how simple and easy it is to get into the Bahamas.
17: Okay, well, maybe if you don't have the answer, do you have a website that would maybe these people could look at?
19: That is correct. Matter of fact, Mr. Roll is responsible for, at the end of every month, we have what we call a fly-in, where a group of pilots get together, leave Florida, and go to different islands every end of the month. And it's on the webpage.
18: Bahamas.com.
19: Yeah.
17: Okay, so this isn't like a once-a-year thing. You've got events all the time to bring people over to the Bahamas.
19: That is correct.
17: That's wonderful. And what do you have any idea what goes on at the events, or am I, again, talking to the wrong individual?
19: Well, basically, it's for pilots who come there. We show them how simple it is in there. While we're there, we give them the beam in hospitality. And, of course, you know that it's fun.
17: Excellent. And, you know, I've been to the Bahamas. I've been there twice. I went there on my honeymoon. Had a great time. And there's a lot of things to do in the Bahamas. I mean, can you tell us about some of the things that you guys have down there?
18: Yeah, there's a whole lot of things you can do in the Bahamas. If you like water, remember the Bahamas is made up of water of 100,000 square miles. Now, once you go to some of these islands, you can swim with dolphins. You can literally swim with sharks. And I'm saying sharks don't scare the people. By the way, sharks don't attack people. What shark does is they attack fish.
17: Right.
18: And if you're holding a fish, then you know what happened, right?
17: Yeah.
18: Nothing good, exactly. And of course, you can swim with pigs. In one of the islands.
17: Swim with pigs.
18: Yes.
20: Daniel Key.
17: This kind of sounds like a joke. When pigs swim.
20: Pigs fly, but pigs swim as well.
18: Yeah.
19: Actually, when the boat pulls up to this particular island, the pigs swim out to the boat, and people just feed the pigs. It's not Walt Disney.
17: This is not what I expected to be swimming with pigs. Are these big pigs? Are these little pigs?
19: Regular-sized pigs are about 150, 200 pounds.
20: But 70 pounds.
17: I never knew that pig swam.
20: We didn't know it until we saw it.
19: Matter of fact, it was a tourist who brought it to my attention. I live in the Bahamas, didn't even know about it until about 3 years ago.
17: Well, you know, that happens here in town. I live here in town in Oshkosh, and, you know, there's so many people who never come out and experience this show. I mean, sometimes some things in your backyard are the last thing you know about. So, now, before we came in here, I was actually, you guys mentioned that Captain Dennis Dames, I'm sorry, you're actually the person who caught the Barefoot Bandit.
18: Well, I had a hand in catching him.
17: You had a hand in catching him.
18: Yes.
17: So for some of those people who don't remember, who was the Barefoot Bandit?
18: Well, the Barefoot Bandit was a young man who stole, he's an American, I understand he break into people's homes at night.
19: Barefoot.
18: Doing it barefoot, yes. He stole aircrafts, he stole cars, aircrafts, and he flew. The FBI was chasing him. The local authorities in the states where he were committing these crimes were chasing him. He stole his aircraft and he flew to Bahamas, and he flew to one of the island called Abaco.
17: Now, if I remember, he wasn't a pilot.
19: Nope.
18: No, he was not a pilot.
19: He was not a pilot. He could fly the plane based on videos and stuff.
17: So a non-pilot can fly the Bahamas. Anybody can do it.
19: That's right.
18: Exactly. There you go.
20: Great point.
17: So he flew the Bahamas to get away because, you know, we were tracking him down. How did he...
18: He crashed landed.
19: He crashed landed in the water.
20: He didn't know how to land a plane.
18: Right. But
20: it's wild.
17: Okay. Don't take flying lessons from the Barefoot Bandit. Okay, so he crash landed, and then what?
18: And then what he did was, in the island of Abaco, what he did was he mingled with some of the locals. You know, Abaco is an island that made up of both black and white.
17: Yeah.
18: And, you know, it's a white gentleman, and he made himself
19: part of the,
18: you know,
19: fit right in.
18: Fit right in.
19: He blended
18: in,
19: right
18: he
19: in.
18: Blended right in the island of Abaco until he broke into somebody's home in Abaco. And then he stole a boat. And when he stole the boat, he went to another island called Eleuthera. And it's the island of Eleuthera where he was caught. What he did was, I understand they give him some conch salad,
19: and
18: you
19: a
18: know,
19: Kalik
18: Bohemian
19: beer.
18: Delicacy, a bowl of conch salad and Kalik beer.
19: He fell asleep.
18: And one of the Kalik beer, is that's a Bohemian beer. If you have too much of that, it'll knock you out.
17: Did you bring any along with you? That's my first question.
19: Okay. You got to come to the Bahamas.
17: Oh, okay. Yeah. All right. So he drank too much and he passed out.
18: Right. Yes. Well, he came to what happened.

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1: I had my plane go down. We put him on the police plane and fly him back from Eleuther back into Nassau. And he was barefoot.
2: Well, you know, if you're gonna start with a theme, just keep going.
1: Yes.
3: That's a signature.
1: But what we did was, when they took him to court, he couldn't go to court barefoot. So they bought a pair of sneakers. And of course, we conduct the FBI, and we hand them over to the FBI.
2: Now, did you give them flying lessons on the way back and tell them this is how you actually land an airplane?
1: Well, no. We had a joke was some boys in saying, man, listen, y'all bring this guy on the police plane. This guy may stole the police plane. We said, no, we fully armed here. No, this ain't happening.
2: Yeah, it's one thing to steal an airplane from the middle of nowhere where no one's looking. It's another thing to steal it from the police when they're exactly. Flying it.
4: Yeah. Unarmed.
2: Unarmed. In handcuffs. Well, Bahamas sounds like a great place. Sounds like you got lots of resources for people who want to fly into the Bahamas. Once again, if people are on the grounds here, where can they come and talk to you about flying to the Bahamas?
5: We're in the Federal Pavilion building right across the road from you. And we have a booth there called the Islands of the Bahamas. As they walk in, they'll see it because it's one of the most beautiful booths. In the pavilion.
2: Excellent.
1: As a matter of fact, Gareth, we have a video that is being displayed there that you can actually see the island of Exuma, and you'll see the most beautiful water anywhere in the world.
2: Yes, I do know that when I was there, it is beautiful, crystal clear water and reefs you can go see. Wonderful, wonderful time that we had. My wife and I went to the Bahamas. And now, if people aren't here at Air Venture, how can they find out this information about flying to the Bahamas?
5: Like we say, go on the webpage, Bahamas.gov, and all the information that they require, they can pull it up.
2: All right. Well, unfortunately, we're out of time, but I thank you for joining us. Again, this has been Dennis Dames, Anthony Dean, and Kendrick Sands from the Bahamas, and you're listening to EAA Radio.
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7: This is Digital Dave.
8: And I'm still Fast Eddie.
7: Yeah.
8: Sorta.
7: Half.
8: Well.
7: You figure it out.
8: It's because I'm old.
7: Right. And joining us, we have Jared and Paul.
8: Hello, Jared.
7: Air traffic controllers.
9: Hey, good morning.
7: We get to attach a face to the voice.
8: Hey, you know what is terrific about their job, though? They get to tell people where to go.
7: Where to go. And the people are happy to be on their way.
8: Yes, they are. Well,
7: not
8: most
7: always
8: of them.
7: Happy. You just try.
8: Some of the conversations I've heard out of New York are interesting, to say the least.
7: So we were talking offline, air traffic control as part of the flight crew. That's an interesting concept.
10: Yeah, it's kind of a departure from what might have been thought of 20 years ago, where it was almost, some people looked at it as adversarial. Yeah. And being a pilot myself, it's easy for me to integrate it. But for people that don't use air traffic as often as we would like them to, try to think of us as a flight crew, kind of an invisible partner. We keep you out of airspace issues. We'll give you frequencies if you need them, especially if you're single pilot IFR. There's a lot of help that can come from ATC, not just, you know, I want to fly around and look at my house and they're telling me to take a vector, stuff like that. There are some parts that the pilots have to hold up as well, but I think the partnership's a lot better when we talk, and that's kind of why we're here at Oshkosh every year, is just to make sure that pilots that might not be comfortable with ATC or not know how to talk to ATC can bring us into their cockpit and make a team out of it.
7: Do you recommend that a pilot preface his conversation with you guys by saying, like, I'm a student pilot or I'm a low-time pilot, I'm kind of unfamiliar with what's going on here?
9: Absolutely, absolutely. I work at a center in the southeast in Jacksonville, Florida, and I, too, am a pilot. And we have a lot of controllers who are also pilots. So there have been times where pilot gets into trouble, needs some additional assistance, and you have that knowledge base on the other side of the microphone also. We maintain a roster of qualified pilots at the air traffic facility, and many other air traffic facilities around the country do the same.
7: Oh, that's nice. And you provide the calm in the storm.
9: We try to, yeah.
7: Yeah.
8: Well, you just mentioned Jacksonville. Florida is famous for these little hit-and-run thunderstorms. I guess...

0: Being an air traffic controller, that kind of messes a lot of things up. You get one of those storms.
1: Yes, we are the convective weather specialists, we like to call ourselves.
2: Oh, that sounds good.
1: Yeah, it builds fast.
2: You put that on your LinkedIn thing?
1: It builds fast and it moves fast, and it's very, very dynamic, so the plan is often changing. We do get a lot of comments from pilots about, you know, preferred routes and, you know, ways to get around things, but in that tight airspace with that level of weather moving that quickly, we have to think on our feet. That's what we do and what we get paid for.
2: Yeah, it kind of sounds like that TV commercial where the guy's going out, great day for sailing, and
0: yeah, he's heading into a thunderstorm, you know.
3: And I control in Southern California, so I can keep you away from small amounts of fog. You know, I can help you too. So
2: small amounts of fog.
0: Well, the problem down there is not fog as much as it is forest fires.
3: Well, and fires. Also in Southern California, I mean, it's true on the East Coast as well, Paul can tell you, but it's very congested airspace. It's very hard to navigate just looking at a sectional. So another reason to be talking to us. You don't have to coordinate with the deltas. I'm an approach controller, so you don't have to coordinate with the towers, the deltas. If you need through the Bravo, we can find a way to do it. We'll keep you out of the restricted airspace. It's just another layer of less work that you have to do staring at your sectional, more time enjoying looking out the plane.
2: So I know it's pilot responsibility to know about TFRs, but would you remind us, should we be heading for a TFR?
1: Absolutely. We depict that airspace on our scopes, whether it's a TFR, an ALTRAV, MOA, restricted area, and if we see that you're on a path to intercept that, we'll definitely notify you about it.
2: Hey, do you know where you're going?
1: Mm-hmm. And our facilities, we work everything from high-time commercial airline captains all the way down to day VFR weekend warriors, so we are familiar with everything in between. And that's why we enjoy being part of that flight crew, right? So even the high-time captains, if they have some kind of in-flight emergency, they're busy running checklists. We can do all sorts of coordination behind the scenes, whether it's coordinating with traffic management or FAA command center or frontline supervisor. We have all sorts of avenues for communication behind the scenes to assist that flight crew.
2: Okay. And flight following is a service you guys provide.
1: Absolutely.
2: And you recommend it. We always ask for flight following.
1: 100%.
3: Yep.
2: And file the flight pan and close the flight pan when you land.
1: Yeah. One thing I love coming to Oshkosh and interacting, especially with the GA community, is to remind them that as controllers, we're service providers. We work for you. We are here to assist and provide you that service. So there's no reason to think that, oh, I'm just going to be a bother, I'm going to be in a way, he's too busy. No, like, this is our job. So we provide that service, so please use it.
2: And there's no way we can, like, I'm just going to sneak through here when nobody's looking. that doesn't work.
3: Even if you don't want flight following, I've got pilots in California, and I'll tell them, hey, if you're going from here to here and it's a 10-mile flight and you don't think it's worth squawking this and doing that, just give me a call and say, hey, I'm listening on, 125.35 and I'm headed for Chino. And I'll say, great. That way I can still control the planes around that target, and I know what that target intends to do. So even if it's not formal flight following, it's just nice to have that that interaction and know what's going on my scope.
2: Okay.
3: Makes it easier to keep the planes apart. If we're busy, we probably need to talk to you more, even though for you it seems like you might be a bother. Missing a plane that I don't know what they're doing is more difficult than having someone I can reach out and talk to if I need to vector someone.
1: It removes that unpredictability, right? We can still see your limited target on the scope. We know you're there. Just because you're not talking doesn't mean you're not there. So if we can talk to one or both airplanes, at least we know what one of them's doing, preferably both, and we can issue clearances and advisories.
2: Right. Watch out for this nutcase. Oh, never mind.
3: and we also... Oh, go ahead.
0: You guys are also there to help in case of a weather issue, and outside of convective weather, say like icing.
3: Oh, absolutely. If you're already in contact with air traffic and something goes wrong, whether it's weather-related, mechanical, whatever the deal is, we already know you. We know who you are. We know what your plane is. We probably know what your flight plan was. We might be able to even estimate how much fuel you have. If you're out of the blue, not talking to us, and something goes wrong, you got to find a frequency. You got to talk to us. We got to radar identify you. And that's all times that should be spent working the problem. So
2: right.
3: If you're already in contact, we can get much better service to you in the event of something negative happening.
2: And don't be afraid of the radio.
3: No, never that.
0: And don't be afraid to talk to the controllers, too. Because, the more they know about you, the better off you're going to be in the long run.
3: Absolutely. It doesn't all have to be formal phraseology, too. Yes, there's phraseology, and we appreciate when pilots say things the way we say them, because that's how we're listening for them. But if you're a student pilot and you're getting overwhelmed, just talk to me. Say, hey, I'm getting a little behind here. Can you slow down for me? Can I get some delay vectors to prep the plane for this? That's all fine. It doesn't have to be formal and scary.
1: Plain language always works.
3: Yeah.
2: Oh, I never hear that.
0: And you always hear that dreaded call on the radio. call the tower when you get on the ground.
3: Well, we're changing that culture, too, a little bit. It's no longer a very punitive system unless there's some actual intent behind it. Everybody makes mistakes. The controllers make mistakes. You hear it all the time on the other side. So we know the pilots do it, too. And a lot of times that phone call is just for a tiny bit of education, and it won't go anywhere. It doesn't affect your ticket, you know.
2: Education, that's like, don't interpret that as a slap.
3: Right. It's to make the airspace safer. And we can learn from that pilot, too. A lot of times the pilot hasn't done anything formally illegal. They're just in a place that happens to have a very common flow that they might be in the way of. And just telling them, hey, next time you do those maneuvers, do them 5 miles north of here. And you won't be in anyone's way, and it's safer for you, safer for us. So a lot of times it's those kind of conversations.
2: Okay.
1: We are not the sky police. We are not looking to turn anybody in. We have no communication with the FISDO. We're not putting that out there trying to get anybody in trouble. If you do get the, hey, advisor, ready to copy this number, it's all part of a larger process, right? And it's not necessarily what happened with that controller. It could have happened hundreds of miles before. And it could be something completely unrelated to the way you're operating the airplane. It could be something, you know, there might have been some FOD on the runway and they want to check to make sure that your tire's intact, or any myriad of things. So, you know, like my colleague Jared said, it's a communications piece. I've done it before where I've asked the pilot to call the center so I could say, hey, what was going on right then and there? Help me understand. And in the future, if you're talking to us, we can work it out and you can complete your maneuvers, or you can get from point A to point B safely.
2: Okay. Yeah, we're in from the Northeast, and like you said, crowded skies. And as a student pilot, that's a lot. That's a lot, and you're overwhelmed, and you always feel like you're not doing something right. Am I flying high enough over this airport? I don't remember what the numbers are, you know? Things like that.
3: Yep, just ask.
0: It's good to know that you guys are working to prevent an adversarial relationship with the pilots out there, because when you're all friends, it goes a lot easier.
1: Yep,
3: and I enjoy my day at work a lot better, too. You know, it's fun for both
2: ways.
3: Of us.
2: Okay.
3: Yeah.
1: And a shameless plug for NACA, we have a pretty sizable footprint over here at the base of the tower. We have a very large tent. We do daily seminars. We do outreach. And in between those, we're just hanging around. You guys come by, talk to us, put a name with the face, ask all the questions you want. And we're here as volunteers on our own time just to help extend that olive branch and improve that relationship.
2: What about a scenario that I've heard of? I've never had it happen to me, but you want to pass through an airspace, and they say, no, we're too busy. Can't come in. What? Does that happen a lot? What am I supposed to do as a pilot? Because I'm going to be like, what do you mean I can't come in? I don't have, how am I supposed to get around this?
3: Well, if we tell you to remain clear of the Charlie or Delta or something formal like that, then yeah, you're going to have to go around it. A lot of times, at least in Southern California, I'm just out of radio time and I can't offer you the services that you would expect with flight following. So it might be I can't give you flight following, but that is two-way communication. So you can still come into my sky and do things. I just can't provide that service. And I would rather have a pilot expecting flight following services to get the full service. If I'm busy enough that I can't provide those traffic calls, then I'd rather you know that I can't provide them and be looking out the window and extra vigilant, as opposed to depending on me when I don't have the time to provide that service.
2: Okay. So it's not like you're angry at me.
3: No, not at all.
1: Yeah. We're not doing it just to be a jerk. There's always going to be a safety related issue driving that decision. And if you as a pilot disagree with it, you can ask too. You can ask for that phone number. Hey, I'd like to give you a call later so we can talk about this.
2: Okay. Well, see, that's something I didn't know.
3: Yeah, you give us a phone number.
0: I didn't know either.
2: I'm gonna.
0: The fact that you can call the tower and say, what's up?
1: Mm-hmm.
2: All right. 100%. Well, I want to thank you. We've been talking with Jared and Paul from the National Air Traffic Controllers Association. NACA.
0: These are good people to have on your side.
2: That's right. Keep them in your pocket. You might need them. Thanks again, guys.
1: Thank you for having us.
2: You're over by the tower.
1: Yes, sir.
3: Absolutely. All right. Appreciate you guys.
2: You got it. Thanks. This is Digital Dave.
0: And I'm Fast Eddie.
2: And this is EAA Radio.
4: Here's an interview from 2016.
5: Jack, he used the word enthusiastically a few minutes ago about going to Vietnam. When you realized you were going to Vietnam, what was your attitude about taking part in the war?
6: David, you know, you have 40, 50 years to reflect. Much like Bill, you get things become very poignant, I guess. But I remember basically not having any problem at all with going to the war. I mean, the Army kind of puts you in a place sometimes where you just do what you're told. But and let me stop for just a second. What a story, right? I wish they had let me go first. We had some folks that ended up being prisoners, and we looked for them for a long time. And I remember watching the TV shows. Might have been the day you were released, when they would show the names at the end of the news. And I finally saw those two guys' names, and it was like a breath of something had come out of me. But back to the question, David. We basically just operated like young people will operate. and we just took it, as Bill said, one day at a time. They'd hand you a mission sheet. You had this stuff to do today. You'd go do it. Some days it got a little exciting. Some days it didn't. But for the most part, I don't ever remember thinking enthusiasm, but I guess really we did have it. Yeah.
5: You flew Hueys.
6: I did.
5: Assault units, assault helicopters, right?
6: Correct.
5: What does that mean? What missions fall under that umbrella of assault helicopters?
6: In the 1st Cavalry Division, they would divide each battalion, and you'd have one company. There'd be four companies. One company would be devoted to aerial gunnery support. There was always a in our division, there was a heavy lift group that was the Chinook helicopters, the twin rotor things. And then you had two Huey outfits, one specifically tasked with resupply missions, and the other one was combat assault. I just happened to end up with Charlie Company of the 229th, and that's what we did. So we were the guys that would go in formations of seven to sometimes more helicopters. We'd pick the troops up in a secure location. We'd have a mission planned to take them from one part of the area of operation to the other, and we'd insert those guys into a non-secure area, which basically involved a lot of pre-planning and pre-preparation using artillery and various other things that would ensure at least a safe arrival for them. Once they got them on the ground, it was up to them to defend themselves. But our job was just that combat assault role.
5: Now, you were on the Cambodian border, yes? Near the Cambodian border?
6: Right. The unit had moved from the what they called I Corps. It moved down from the northern part of Vietnam after the 68 offensive. And we took up residence in a little place called Tha Nhan, which was in that picture of Vietnam. It was down in the southern fat part, kind of out on the Cambodian border. And that's where we operated out of.
5: So what were the rules? To what extent were you able to go into Cambodia?
6: We weren't allowed to go into Cambodia until May 1st of 1970.
5: Okay, there we are. May 1st, 1970. What happened?
6: May Day. President Nixon had decided that we needed to interdict into Cambodia to get a little more control over the Ho Chi Minh Trail. And, of course, as Bill mentioned, there was a lot of fingers of it that joined up there. So they authorized us to go into Cambodia.
5: Let me interrupt for a second. Explain, you know, in the introduction we showed the sliver of Vietnam and there's Cambodia and Laos. And explain the Ho Chi Minh Trail. Why was it so important? What was going on that the North Vietnamese were doing on the Ho Chi Minh Trail?
6: Dear goodness, I just read some new information that I hadn't read before. But the North Vietnamese, with the help of the Russians, Chinese, and all that, they had to keep us a supply line going. And as they developed this guerrilla, if you will, operation in the southern part of Vietnam, the idea was they had to keep things moving to them. And the biggest mistake that we made in pressing this war was we somehow thought that we could stop that, that if we just blew enough stuff up, it would work. They could rebuild that, hack out a new trail overnight. It took nothing for them to do that. But it was the major supply line into the southern part of the country. and they moved a lot of stuff.
5: All right, so May 1st, 1970. What was the mission? How big was it? How many helicopters?
6: Oh, I've still got the mission sheet at home. we started out the day with knowing where we were going to pick people up. But the landing zones, which would normally be coordinates or something on a map, those were basically listed as to be determined, which meant that it was a secret. And we left, I can't remember, the first couple of missions were fairly benign. We were moving people into position. But we got them all located in a large installation right up on the border called Quan Loi. It was not right next to the Michelin rubber plantation. As a matter of fact, that's where your tires come from. But we started hauling these people out. And we knew we were going to go deep into Cambodia. There was a limit, 23 kilometers or something like that. But we knew we were going deep in. And the idea was we had to get as big a force on the ground at one time as possible. The largest formation that we took part in that day had 48 Hueys and 18 Cobra gunships escorting him.
5: How unusual was that many airplanes?
6: Oh, I had never seen anything like it. It looked like D-Day or something. You know, we normally operated in 5 to 7 ship formations. But what they did, they just took different companies and combined them together, put one flight leader out in front of us, and we just followed him. We crossed the Cambodian border. Previously, we had done a lot of extraction of ammunition and supplies and food that had been stored there for the next assault. They found that. And so we were one of the few units that literally really knew where the border was. We worked there every day, right? And I remember crossing the border thinking, is this the right thing to do?
5: You had another mission that was a resupply mission that went south on you. What happened that day later?
6: Oh, well, that was the extraction, actually. We had some troops that, frankly, it was a very benign mission. We were just going in for a single lift, a single sortie extraction. 7 ships, literally 10 kilometers from our base camp. It was basically in what we thought was a secure area, if there was anything like that in Vietnam. We made our approach, realizing that we were going to extract everybody out at one time, which meant there was nobody we were the only defense that we had. And, of course, we had our Cobras standing by if we needed it. And that just turned into a situation. They started getting contact as the last groups were coming out of the tree lines. And we had to stay there, obviously, to do what we were supposed to do. And I was last, maybe second to last ship out.
5: How many people were you able to pull out of there? And how much did you get shot up?
6: I didn't take any hits that day. We got shot out quite a bit, but for some reason I didn't take any hits. But we probably pulled, I guess that was 7 ships. We probably pulled 45 or 50 guys out in that one lift. And of course, there again, like I say, it got exciting there at the end when we suddenly realized that we couldn't let the Cobras shoot until we got all the people out of the fields. Once they were out of the tree lines, then they opened up. So it worked out for the best. We didn't have anybody hurt or lost or anything.
5: When you got back to the States, what was the attitude toward you when you came back to the States, and what's your reflection on what the attitude was in the country about the war when you came back?
6: I was from the South. I lived in Memphis, Tennessee at the time. DeRoste back to the States and landed in Oakland, California. Went through my out processing got on an airplane, put on my civilian clothes, got on an airplane, and other than my haircut, nobody could tell who I was. So I never experienced any of the terribly bad stories that you hear about. A lot of that had to do with coming into civilian airports in uniform. That's when you would see those types of things. So my personal experience was very benign compared to a lot of that.
5: Bill, what about you? When you, after your second tour and came back?
7: Yeah, well, second tour was definitely different than the first tour. First tour of duty, we came back into McCord Air Force Base in Washington. We got off the airplane and went into a little room in the operations area there, and there was an Air Force officer that briefed us. And that the briefing was essentially, hey, what you guys remember when you left is different now. There is a lot of anti-war sentiment, and we advise if you go into town or anywhere, you just don't wear your uniform would not be a good thing to do. I never, never got in a situation where I feared for my life or safety or anything, but there were reactions of civilians that they would take out their frustrations on the soldiers and yell things like baby killer to us, when in fact, like today, we were just military personnel serving our country and doing our duty, and the questions and issues they might have had with the war would be more appropriately directed in a political direction rather than a military direction. I've been so pleased today to see the response and the reaction to our soldiers coming back from conflict in Afghanistan, Iraq. Whether it's popular or not popular, the soldiers are always treated well, and that makes me feel very, very good and very nice. On my second tour of duty, that was a fantastic homecoming. I mean, we landed in the Philippines. It was the middle of the night. There were hundreds of people screaming and yelling and waving flags and lights, and that continued on through our stop in Hawaii on the way home, and then arrival at Travis Air Force Base. And I went to Fitzsimmons Hospital in Denver, and when we landed there, Buckley Air Base, very positive response, positive reaction by everyone.
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8: Welcome back to Squawk 1200. I'm Afterburner Al. Paul Breidecker's here.
9: Al, how are you?
8: Pretty good. It's lunchtime.
9: Yep, we're off to a good start today so far.
8: Yeah, I think so. Yesterday was a little bit kind of everybody feeling the ground,
9: get in the rhythm of this again.
8: Yep. And as I was remarking to someone before, for me to spend an entire week up here, it's been, I think, 2012, just with the different job changes I've had over
9: there
8: and getting adjusted. But it's really nice to be here.
9: Well, and I've been telling people that this looks like a normal Oshkosh.
8: Yeah, yeah. And you feel a little bit of the extra energy just from watching the ADSB tracking of the last couple of days on social media. People have been just saying, look at all the airplanes piling in here.
9: Well, when you see campers parked out by Highway 41, you know it's busy.
8: Yeah.
9: So
8: it feels like home once again. And joining us is Susan Parson, who is a special assistant in the FAA Flight Standards Service. Welcome, Susan.
10: Hi, I'm glad to be here and glad to be back at Oshkosh.
8: We all are. And tell us a little bit about your role at the FAA.
10: I do a little bit of a lot of things. I work for the Executive Director of Flight Standards. I'm a team lead for special projects. But one of my favorite things to do is I'm the Editor-in-Chief of FAA Safety Briefing, which is a publication targeted specifically at the general aviation audience.
8: I read it.
9: So
10: I'm glad to hear that.
9: I'm glad to hear that. So I have to at least make a mention of this, that it was 5 years ago that I met Susan, and since that time, we've spent quite a bit of time together, and we've also been doing FAA Safety Briefing live every other month, which focuses on the issues. I think at last count, we had done 20 webinars. And Susan, if I think about the number of issues and the topics we've covered, it's really been a broad range of things all about aviation. We've talked about crew resource management, threat area management. We've had an issue on drones. We've talked about the mistakes that pilots make. We've talked about ADS-B, the weather, and just a variety. But the last issue was about being environmentally friendly and what the FAA is doing and how we can all play a role in the environment. So would you like to give us a little rundown on that?
10: Sure. It's a current issue, the July-August, we always call it the Oshkosh issue. And we thought it would be really appropriate at this particular time and space and place to focus on embracing the environment and what aviation can do and general aviation can do. So we took a look at a range of issues. Some are familiar, you know, the continuing search for a drop-in replacement fuel for 100 low lead.
9: What does that mean? What's a drop-in fuel?
10: Drop-in replacement means you don't have to change anything. You just put in the fuel just like you would 100 low lead. Because everybody understands that there's a – and whether or not that's possible is still a question. But a lot of very smart people are working to find answers to that.
8: I just want to interject here. I think it was back in 2010 when I started writing for EAA in their publishing department, that was – hot. You know, it's a bit 2018, we got to have this new standards coming out. And it's interesting. Here we are, and we've sort of made some incremental progress. It's kind of interesting.
10: Well, I think incremental progress is often the nature of really complex things. And one of the other issues that we cover, or topics that we cover in this issue of FAA safety briefing, is electric airplanes. And I think what the article points out is that there has been massive progress. And it is incremental. We're not there yet. We're not where we need to be. But you take one step at a time, and maybe that leads to two more steps. And maybe you take a step or two backwards sometimes. But progress marches on.
8: What are some of the challenges of a regulatory agency keeping up with these technologies? Because it seems like, like with drones, it seems like it came on so fast that FAA really was trying to catch up to that, whereas with electric airplanes, it seemed like it was kind of keeping in step. I feel it kept more in step with things.
10: Well, I think all of us in aviation have to work to keep in step. I know that as an instructor, sometimes it feels like you go out and you look and say, wait, what's new in this airplane? So keeping in step with progress is something that we all have to do. One of the things that regulatory agencies and certainly the FAA is trying to do is to work more closely with experts in the field, communicating, collaborating, cooperating with people who are on the cutting edge. We have all kinds of outreach, and the whole fuel initiative is something that we're doing with manufacturers as well as fuel developers. So just trying to work with everybody who has a voice and get as much information as we can. And that's certainly true with electric, and it's definitely true with UAS. Lots of players in there.
8: I certainly got you off track. So what else is in the issue?
10: Oh, that's okay. Because there's plenty in the issue. So we talk about, one of the things we talk about is LED lighting and the replacement of that. I learned a lot from each issue. There's so much that goes into, it's not just like take out a bulb, put in a fresh one. There's a lot of research that goes into making sure that you can see properly and that the lighting is going to work in various circumstances, including with NVGs, that's not something I would have thought about.
9: The other thing we talked about in the issue, too, was noise.
10: Yes.
9: And the idea that we have airports, we have neighborhoods that build up around the airports, we're dealing with noise complaints, and we can't really huff and puff about the fact that, well, we were here first. We have to find a way to work with our neighborhoods.
10: Well, yes, and we talk a lot about in the issue about specific things that people can do, and you bring up a really good point that this is, if each one of us does our best to mitigate the damage that we cause, and this includes things like not doing stuff that I was taught to do when I was a student pilot, like tossing fuel on the ramp. I thought that was awful back then, and it's even more awful now, so we don't do that. And another thing is just being mindful of your neighbors. I mean, you can't tiptoe an airplane into the air, but you can also do everything you can to mitigate the impact and to try to make it easier for people who do live around the airport. And Paul, I know when we had safety briefing live, you talked about a specific technique you used.
9: Well, we had a situation where the neighborhood was complaining because the airport was going to expand, and there were some misconceptions about, you know, what that meant with an expanding airport. And when a gentleman came in to ask, you know, well, why do we have to fly right over my house? I said, let's go fly. So I donated the time in a plane and took him up, flew the pattern, explained why the pattern had to be the way it was because of safety, and talked about power management, engine management, and things like that, and just said, you know, We're not deliberately trying to make things difficult, but this is why we're doing the things we are. So I kind of took a bit of an adversary and turned it into at least somebody who understood now, which, you know, our role is to educate.
10: And that's important. There are a couple of columns, both of which I wrote for the magazine, that talk specifically about what can you do. You may think that you're one person and one person can't do anything. And the fact is, one person can't do everything, but everybody can do something. And sure, if we all do our part, then we can make a difference. And I hope everybody will do that. So we really enjoyed doing the issue for that reason. And I think it's one of the more elegant designs on the cover. So hope everybody will enjoy it.
9: Well, the other thing we talked about, too, was many of these same issues, especially for the noise, applies to drones.
10: Absolutely.
9: And I think one time we covered the fact that there's I think 8 times more drones than there are registered aircraft. So, and that industry is growing, and just mitigating the nuisance factor of drones can often be done by communicating and just doing some common sense.
10: Well, common sense and being mindful, you know, zooming over somebody's wedding is probably not a great idea. And another of the points that I hadn't thought about, but mostly because I don't have a drone that I might take over a herd of elephants, but that's not a good idea either.
9: Yeah, the interface between drones and wildlife was, yes, was part of the issue, which was quite, yes, a good one. So, Safety Briefing Live, we've been doing it now for, 3 years.
10: Something
9: and
10: like that.
9: I'm always curious, how far in advance does your team plan the schedule? I mean, I know you can't predict the future, but you're trying to a little bit.
10: Oh, actually, we do. We sit down, we have periodic offsite meetings, and we sit down and we work out an editorial calendar with focus topics that we want to get into. And we'll be talking about, for the next issue, will be airports and airspace, because we haven't done that in a while. We're hoping to redo an aeromedical issue in the next few months. So we do have about a year's worth of topics planned. But then, you know, from time to time, we have to switch those out. But then, really, before we're even wrapped up with one issue, and I think anybody who's in magazine or any kind of publishing knows this, you're not done with one before you're already thinking about planning and writing for the next one.
8: Got to feed the beast.
10: Got to feed the beast. And in the government, we also do an extensive clearance process for all the articles. So we have to build in the time, and we have certain copy deadlines. And I always pride myself on getting my copy in absolutely on time every time.
9: Of course.
8: What are some of the modes that we can receive this publication?
10: If you want the print copy, you can subscribe through GPO, and I personally like having those to hand out as party favors here and there. You can download it as PDF, which is my mode of choice. We did have some other electronic formats, but we've actually started switching. We use PDF, but we do a lot on social media, Medium, the FA's Medium blog, lots and lots of ways to get the content. Oh, and on the website, you can go look at it and see all the archived issues.
9: Susan, I've heard you tell your friends that even though you're with the FAA, this week your hero is a real person.
10: I am.
9: So what do you hope to see?
10: Everything. yeah, there were a lot of complexities this year. So I said, hey, I'm just going to, instead of being an official, in my official persona, I'm going to come as me, as a real person. And that means that I can walk around and talk to people, and which I was doing anyway. But I can see what I want and do what I like and just enjoy the show, which I'm trying to do. It's great.
8: Well, the real person is Susan Parson, and she is special assistant in the FAA Flight Standards Service. Thanks so much for being with us today.
10: Thanks for having me.
8: Coming up next, we're going to speak with the chairman of the Young Eagles program about how to win a Mustang. 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
2: I am Digital Dave.
12: And I used to be Fast Eddie.
2: We're going off the tracks today, but we are back on now.
12: No, we're not.
2: All right. Yes, we are. We have Ken McNulty from the Air Force Research Lab, Department of Public Affairs.
13: That's me.
2: That's kind great. Of interesting. I thought most of the stuff they did in private there, they don't want anybody to know what they're doing.
12: Yeah, exactly.
13: Yeah, unfortunately, I'm not privileged to say everything we're doing, but I can say, it's a very fun job. I like what we do. We get to tell our story, and I get to be kind of at the forefront of that.
12: Cool. It's got to be kind of a generic story, because if you told the whole thing, they'd have to kill you.
2: Yeah.
13: I've been told. That's, yeah.
2: He's told exactly what he can say and can't say.
13: Yeah, I've got a handler you can't see behind the scenes.
2: Exactly.
12: I was going to say.
2: And there's a taser wired to you.
12: Yeah. Taser or a claymore, your choice.
2: So what exactly are you doing? I mean, I've never even heard of the research Air Force Research Labs till now. I always thought of like JPL and that kind of mm-hmm. stuff, but you guys are a lot quieter.
13: Yeah, great question. So, I mean, it's our history goes back, a pretty fascinating history, back to 1917. So McCook Field in Dayton, Ohio is where it all started. Obviously, we had a historian on earlier. He knows all this. But that transitioned to where we are today after a lot of the combinations of the super labs in the 90s. AFRL was born around 99 in its current state. And they needed help telling that story, because there were so many different labs that became part of this and so many different actors. They're like, how do we get a cohesive message? So folks like me and my PA shop have been doing that for about 20 years now to get more name recognition, for one, because you're right. A lot of folks aren't familiar with the research lab.
2: Right. So,
12: well, there's reasons why people should be familiar with the research
13: right.
12: lab, because some of the stuff you're doing is like highly ultra super secret classified.
2: And some organizations like the Secret Service, I don't want to be familiar with. Thank you.
13: Absolutely.
2: So this message is, as well as general public, are you like going in front of Congress for funding and stuff, telling what you guys do? Or
13: yeah, a great question. So it's for our angle for PA. We do a lot of the forward facing for the public, even places across like other services, whether it's the Army, Navy, even the Air Force, because some folks aren't fully aware of what we're researching when we can talk about it. But Congress, yeah, we have a lot of other folks who are actually in D.C. Who are speaking for funding and different means we need for AFRL. So that is part of our portfolio.
2: Okay.
12: And so, in other words, you can go out in front of us and tell us when it all works. You can't tell us how it works, but you can say, yes, it does work. And then,
2: and
12: of course,
2: we're real happy about it.
12: And then when it doesn't work, you go, well, we'll give it another shot.
13: 100%. Yep. There's times we have mega machinery out there, beautiful planes we've helped make, and they're like, hey, how does that work? I'm like, well, I can tell you what it does, but inside, just know it works.
2: Right. So, right. All you need to know.
13: Yeah. What
2: call
13: you
2: us and we'll be there.
12: And of course, you know, when things don't work, you just can't say, well, we're going back to the drawing board because it's a complete clunker.
13: Yeah, that can be the difficult section. That's where you get some of our scientists and engineers to help out, so they can tell us how it failed successfully.
2: There you go. And then when you can explain
12: boy,
2: to Congress where all their money went.
13: There you go.
12: You know, I don't want to get personal here, but you sure can tell that he is a public affairs
2: oh,
12: individual
2: yeah.
12: because it failed successfully. How the heck do you pull that off?
13: Hey, you well, know, there are some cases where we find to learn a lot from failure, and that's part of what we've been told is like there's that give and take. We have to have that risk to be able to try something new, but not so much that we're wasting resources. And part of that is the Air Force had a lot of risk aversion for a while, and then we're trying to kind of push that boundary. So that's part of our messaging, is we're willing to take risks where we need to.
2: Right, right. And, well, and you have to be willing to fail in order to advance.
13: Exactly.
12: Right, because, you know, failure teaches better lessons than success.
13: 100%.
12: We've been there.
2: Well, failure is a lot easier to do.
13: You're right. You're right.
12: And often more fun.
2: Yeah, there you go. Talk to Elon Musk about that, right?
12: Yes.
13: Hey, sometimes seeing a cool explosion, failure or not, you're like, that was neat.
2: Yep.
13: Put that on social.
2: Yeah, that was great.
12: There
2: that.
12: You go. Well, yeah, it didn't explode. It was a rapid, unplanned disassembly.
13: Yeah. See, you're a PA guy. Look at that.
2: Yep, there you go.
12: Well,
2: spin.
12: I learned.
2: I remember there was a program called Dark Blue way back, some sort of aircraft. Well, they had one crash. So it became nicknamed Dark Spot.
13: Dark Spot. That's funny. See, sometimes you can have fun with it. I like that.
2: Yeah. You got to laugh at the failures.
13: You got to laugh, exactly.
2: And then learn.
13: Yeah.
2: So I imagine you're quite busy then.
13: Yes. Our office gets a lot of requests, whether that's from different media agencies, even partnership stuff we help with, onboarding with new. We have interns and students, Congress, like you mentioned. It's a lot. But we have a large team that's really capable of making this happen.
2: Okay, do you get a lot of, when you say we get a lot of inquiries, are they questions like, who are you and what do you do?
13: So, funny you ask that. So, a little anecdote. So, I run a lot of our social medias, so we've gotten some interesting messages on Facebook. You can imagine. It's a public profile. So we get some people who ask, like, I'm not kidding. So this is okay to talk about. I've talked to my team. Somebody sent me a message my first month. And they're like, what if I told you I could do telepathy? and I wanted to respond so badly. Like,
2: oh, yeah.
13: Are you Professor Xavier? but no, we deleted the message. But we get a lot of that. But the other side, the real side of things is, yeah, we get a lot of folks who are from Dayton Daily News, because Wright-Patt's where our headquarters is, Wright-Patterson Air Force Base. But a lot of news agencies, and we're stationed around the world. So a lot of that is asking about technologies, our vanguards and stuff like that. So usually it's more serious things, but in our messages on social media, anything but.
2: Anything's possible, yeah. Are you guys working on those hover cars yet?
13: We get that a lot. I've got a man who sent me ancient alien theories. Right. I don't know what he was trying to tell me, but it was an incredible infographic I think he made. So I saw a lot of hieroglyphs. I'm like,
2: how many questions about Roswell and Area 51?
13: Let me tell you, the aliens, yeah, especially working at Wright-Patt, we get a lot.
2: Yep. There's a whole bin. Oh, you know, here's another one.
12: I never thought about you guys being out at Wright-Patt. When I think of Wright-Patt, I think of the Air Force Museum.
13: Oh, yeah.
12: Which is
2: a nice backdrop.
12: It is.
2: Meanwhile, the important stuff is going on in this little drab, unremarkable building.
12: Yeah,
2: over
12: there's
2: here.
12: A little drab building with a big basement where
2: and
12: people
2: it has
12: are
2: no
12: working.
2: Windows.
13: Hey, Building 15 is where we work, and I can see the Air Force Bay or the museum.
2: They
13: right
2: allow you to
13: there.
2: Have windows?
13: I'm above impressed. Ground. Yeah, above ground, I can look at every once in a while, but underground, right. Not so.
12: The Public Affairs Department, the guys doing the secret work, no.
13: No. Yeah. So we were upstairs where it's sunny and bright.
2: For the most part.
12: Yeah. Not today, though.
13: No.
2: So do they keep you in the loop, or only when something has become noticed that they bring you up to speed on what's going on?
13: It's the latter, yeah. So usually I'm only on the need-to-know basis because I'm a public affairs guy. So they're like, we'll tell you when you have to know this. So yeah, when things are ready to be talked about and prepared, I'm told otherwise. It's safer if I don't.
2: Yes, ignorance is bliss.
13: That's what I've been telling people.
2: And then there's the, oh, by the way, yes. Tomorrow you're going to need to talk about.
13: And that's okay. Brief me. We'll be good to go.
2: Tell me what you can say.
12: I don't know. It just seems to me that in a top-secret organization, that a public affairs department is kind of as useful as wheel chocks, you know?
13: Yeah, it's definitely a balance, because that's what people have asked me. It's like, how can we deter people with this hard-hitting technology that we can't talk about, but still thread that needle to show that we're doing it? And that's the trouble of it. So that's why they need us to help thread that. You are right. There's a lot of red tape. There's certain things we just simply can't say, or if we try to prepare a message, it has to be vetted by leadership. So there's a lot of work with it. But because of the expertise we have, it's made a lot easier over the past 5 years, I'd say. We've really improved our processes.
12: Not to mention the social media.
13: Yes.
12: That really adds to the confusion as well.
2: Oh, yeah.
13: Yeah, especially with changing ownership, rules, and stuff. We've had to shift on a lot of different social channels, drop some, focus on others. That is a more difficult conversation.
2: So what you're saying is that's not really his name, because he's not allowed to use his real name.
12: He's not even himself. He's a holographic projection.
13: You may not know. I was going to say I could be anybody.
2: Yeah. Oh, no. Not well, again.
12: If you can be anybody, then be Batman. Batman is cool.
13: You know, I have a Christian Bale impersonation. I'm not good at it, though.
12: Nobody is.
13: I was going to say.
12: You're better off with Val Kilmer.
13: Probably easier.
2: How about Michael Keaton? Come on.
13: Michael Keaton, yeah. Maybe you could pull that off.
2: Wow, we are really dragging up history here. But that's all he's allowed to talk about, you know?
12: That's right. Anything else, you'd have to kill us.
2: They were involved in the car, the design of the car, I'll bet. Can you confirm or deny that?
13: I can't say that Colonel Stapp was the one who, or Stapp was the one who actually made the seatbelt. So he helped do a lot of tests with the G-Wiz back in the day. So the reason we have modern seatbelts is due to him. And that's actually at our booth. You can check out here at Oshkosh.
2: Well, see, there's something I would have not seen. That's a tidbit.
13: Yeah, that's a fun fact that, again, our AFRL historian you heard beforehand, Jeff Duford, he could go on about it. So trust me, one of his passion projects is talking about the G-Wiz, which you can also see at the Air Force Museum.
2: Okay, what exactly is the G-Wiz?
13: Great question. So is it rocket test? So Colonel Stapp was tasked with how can we safely get people to go very quickly and stop very quickly without being injured. So the G-Wiz was kind of this rocket platform where they were able to test on a track, and he would stop and start at his own risk. And he took a lot of damage from it, but he again, made the modern seatbelt a lot of safety standards we wouldn't have otherwise. Like, he truly was revolutionary in that.
12: He pulled an incredible number of G's, as I recall, on one stop, and was temporarily blinded, as I recall. He took one heck of a bang.
2: Well, if my car's ever going 600 miles an hour and I need to stop quick, I'll thank him.
13: Yes. You get it once, we can do it. But you're right. Yeah, there's a very famous story about that. He had temporary blindness. It was scary.
12: Yeah.
2: I imagine it was.
12: You know, and you have to ask the question, what possessed him to check this thing out?
2: It's a passion.
13: Yeah, that's what it had to be.
12: Right.
2: He's like, I'm going to prove this works no matter what.
13: Yeah, because people told him, like, are you sure? Sir, we can test with other folks. He's like, nope, if I'm leading it, I'm doing it. And I respect that.
2: Yep.
12: There's a man
2: skin
12: who put himself.
2: Game.
13: Oh, yeah.
12: Yeah, skin in the game, exactly. Well, I'm glad it worked out for him.
13: Yeah, I was going to say, it worked out for the best.
2: Well, I want to thank you for joining us, Ken McNulty of Air Force Research Lab Public Affairs.
12: Public Affairs Department.
2: Yes.
12: Sounds like a great job.
13: Hey, well, thank you both. If you're ever in town in Dayton, I'll definitely give you a tour of the museum, and we can hang out.
2: I will do that. I will do that, definitely.
12: I'll meet you over at the Valkyrie, my favorite plane.
13: Now that I can do.
2: Yeah.
12: There you go.
2: Yeah.
12: I'm Fast Eddie.
2: And I'm Digital Dave, and this is EAA Radio.
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2: I am Digital Dave.
12: I'm Fast Eddie.
2: And I don't believe it.
12: I think I had too much coffee that morning.
2: Yep. Yes, definitely. Joining us today, we have Rich Zadow of RAFI, and he brought along his social media director, Justin. Hi, guys.
15: Hey.
12: Morning.
15: Morning.
16: Good morning.
2: 10 years.
15: Yes. Can you believe it? Routine aircraft flying experience has been around for 10 years.
2: Wow.
15: It's hard to imagine.
2: But, yeah.
15: Yeah, it kind of proves that you know what we're doing has some validity. You know, we've gotten to fly twice in the AirVenture Air Show. Each time Bert Rutan is here, we put on a big old deal for him. We got our membership has grown. We've got 12 flying airplanes that have been donated to us, and some of the rarest Rutan models which we brought. Again, the very vegan Lady Vi has developed her own following, and then the world's only flying solitaire that we had last year. But didn't get to fly, had an engine problem. So the EA said we could fly it a little bit later in the week. We think it's the only time one's ever flown at Oshkosh. So,
2: really?
15: Yeah.
2: Wow.
15: Sally Melville sent me a note that they had towed one out here, what they call the shop solitaire, the one Bert first designed. But they didn't fly it, as far as she remembers. So.
2: Okay.
15: Yeah.
2: You're getting a lot more traction. Are projects coming to you easier now?
15: Yes and no. I mean, it's a pretty steady, you know, the whole culture of the Rutan community over, you know, as we talked about in previous years, the way we get donations is typically some builder passes away, the family doesn't know what to do with the airplane, and they look for some avenue to keep the legacy of their family member alive, and they donate the airplanes. A good example is we just got a quickie that belonged to Jim Maysall, and Jim Maysall was the quickie guy. I mean, back in the day, he wrote the quickie newsletter and all that stuff. And the quickie's kind of a redheaded stepchild of the Rutan stuff, but we still embrace it because it's kind of a Bert Rutan
2: design.
15: Still
2: Rutan design.
15: Yeah, yeah. And so we don't have a flying quickie yet. And so we were pretty excited. This one is really close to flying. Hadn't flown in a long time. But we get these airplanes offered to us, and we're almost at a saturation point where we don't. We're physically, you know, we don't have any room to store this stuff anymore. We got big operation down in Houston now. That's where Justin's joined us, and then Covington, Tennessee. We got an 8,000 square foot hangar there, and it's just full of Rutan stuff. So
2: oh, wow,
15: we got more stuff than we can keep track of in a way.
2: Well, you know, you can always drop one in Pennsylvania. I wouldn't complain much.
15: Well, you know, we keep talking to us because some of this stuff we tried the unfinished projects that we get donated. We try to pair those up with people who want to finish them, and then the airplanes that have flown or flying airplanes, we, you know, obviously we can keep those flying, and the ones that have flown that need restoration, we got volunteers that are helping to get those airplanes back in the air too.
2: That begs the question, I mean, composites, they're the first generation of composites.
15: Yeah.
2: What kind of restoration does it need? Paintwork, engine, obviously, controls.
15: Yeah, engine, anything metal we go through, and one of the most humorous things we find is wiring.
2: It seems
15: like back in the day, a lot of people like to use Radio Shack lamp cord for
2: things.
15: Yeah,
2: yeah.
15: we and especially with advances in avionics, we try to keep the airplanes like the builder built them. That represents what the builders, you know, did. And, you know, we refer to the airplanes by the builder's name, like the Dave Brown Long Easy and Paul Adrian Long Easy and stuff like that. But at some point, though, you got when safety or, you know, thing like that come into place, we rip things out and replace them. So
2: yeah, reliability.
15: Yeah, absolutely.
2: Yeah.
15: So they have to be functioning airplanes or else they don't do anything for us.
2: Well,
15: so.
2: Do you update the panels?
15: Sometimes, you know, like I said, it depends on what it is. You know, we try to keep them the way the builder built them. So if it's round dials, we keep it round dials. But, you know, you got to have ADS-B these days. Some of the airplanes we have don't have transponders. You know, they come from that day.
2: Right.
15: We get some very easy. You still got a hand prop, you know, because they don't have an electrical system. So, but that represents the genre, you know. So we like the early ones. You know, I know we'd like the later ones, too. So
2: okay. Yeah.
12: I was going to say, have you found any problems with the composite work on the aircraft just from old age?
15: No, as long as they're cared for and stored well, they're hangered, they're okay. Any of these that sit outside for a while, you have to really look at. But delamination issues like that, we check, you know, we tap test everything. We know how to test, you look at composites. There's not much you can see inside,
2: right?
15: So you look at it from the exterior. But the parts that we find the most issues with is anything that's been exposed to the elements, the metal parts, that's all. You know, and all that stuff pretty easy to replace. You know.
2: Yeah, the plans, it's not like the plans aren't out there.
15: Oh, yeah, and they're actually free now. Bert said on the Kennard Forum, hey, I don't care anymore, copy them all you want, you know.
2: No kidding.
15: And on the Kennard Zone, you can download a set of long, easy plans. Huh. You just don't get the full-size templates. So,
2: right, right. Yeah. Well, these days, CAD this, CAD that.
15: Yeah, absolutely.
2: So, yeah.
12: So I was going to say, with technology being what it is, it's easier now to build them than it was way back when.
15: Well, it's always been easy. I mean, we've proven that. There's an article on our website called Quick Build is a State of Mind. You know, we feature people that built these airplanes in record times, like 13 months, 17 months. And we constantly battle this myth that it takes a long time to build a Kennard because it's so labor intensive. But it just depends on what you set your mind to. Like Justin here, the other option is airplanes, like we said, that have used to fly or unfinished projects. That's what he picked up. And looking for guidance, he wound up joining Rafi over there because he lives in Beaumont, not very far away. So.
2: What about evaluating workmanship of a prior builder?
15: Well, the easiest way to do that is find out who built it. And then start asking people in the Kennard community if anybody knew that guy. Very few of these were built in a vacuum. So if you can find somebody that knew the builder and they give them the thumbs up and go, yeah, he was building the same time I was. Because back in the early days, there was no internet. You had to network. And if you find somebody in near you that was building and you started comparing notes. And then, you know, if the airplane's been around for a while, if it's a you know, established airplane's got some time and has been cared for, it most likely just going to be just
2: fine.
15: Yeah.
2: Right.
15: So.
2: Well, that's cool.
12: Well, have you ever gotten a hold of a project from somebody and you find out that the thing is substandard?
15: We haven't. We've run into some people that, you know, said, well, I got this thing and I saw this or I saw that. And it's kind of subjective because workmanship is kind of subjective because it's hard to tell. If you can see the layups, if you can see the, you know, the corner tapes and stuff like that, we just got a Viggen, sadly, that had sat in a storage unit for so long the moisture had gotten to it and it was just, you know, warped and twisted. And, you know, that's wood. That's a different
2: right.
15: kind of thing. And that's the only airplane that we've ever just said, look, this has got to be cut up. You know, we didn't have room for it. We kept some really kind of cool pieces of it. It had the original Burt pulley and cable gear. So we kept the spar and all those fixtures as kind of a hang it on the wall and go, hey, look at this. You know,
2: yeah.
15: And one day when we have a museum, it'll be a museum piece.
2: Right.
15: Yeah.
2: Right.
12: Well, now you mentioned plans and everything. Are you looking for other Burt Rutan memorabilia besides aircraft?
15: Oh, always, always. Down in Houston, we did a cool thing. We built this air-conditioned workshop and kind of lounge, briefing room, office upstairs in this big hangar that we got, and the city let us do it, which because it's kind of hot in Houston.
2: Yes.
15: And you can't get volunteers to come out and work in a hangar when it's 100 degrees.
2: Nope.
15: And that's kind of becoming the first Rutan museum for us where we're getting some of our Rutan stuff hung on the wall. So we're always looking for that. Yeah.
2: Finally, a reason to visit Houston.
12: I was going to say, has Burt Rutan been to any of your facilities?
15: No, you know, he lives up in Idaho, and he, you know, when he comes to Oshkosh, you know, we get to hang out with him a little bit, and we don't bother Burt too much. He's retired, you know, and we hear from him now and then, and I keep him up to date on what we're doing. But his travel plans hasn't been to Houston yet, so maybe he'll stop by sometime. Yeah.
2: Yeah. Maybe he'll look at that and go, I remember that airplane.
15: Yeah.
2: I remember.
15: Well, last year, he was walking around all of our airplanes and over here on Easy Street, and I got to spend some quality time with him. We were walking around a Viggen, and he was reminiscing about that a lot.
2: I always thought that was a really cool airplane, but I understand that was one of his first designs.
15: That was the first
2: one. And it was much more complicated to build than
15: later designs?
16: 80 wood airplane. It's like building a grand piano, you know, all the little gussets and things like that you got to glue on. But one of the coolest things is Bert autographed the airplane. And somebody said, hey, sign the airplane, Bert. And he put his arm up on the canard and started writing. Well, he was writing way longer than his signature takes. And he looked up at me and he said, I wrote this inside the closet of the Starship. And I didn't know what he meant. And then when he lifted his arm up and kind of walked away, I looked at it. It says on the canard, best aircraft the company ever built.
2: That's great.
16: Yeah. So
2: that's great. We actually drove out the scaled composites. Of course,
12: we did.
2: It was closed, but we took our picture in front of the sign.
12: Here we are.
2: Had to do that. Cool.
12: So. It's not every day we get out to the Mojave Desert,
2: right.
12: You know?
16: Yeah, it's a long trek. So.
2: Have you guys ever gone out there?
16: I've been out there, years ago. I stopped in one time when my Very Easy and my first foray around the country, and same thing. It was about the Voyager time, and when I got there, they'd all gone to lunch or something.
2: Right.
16: They were all gone.
2: But
16: the shop was open. I was crawling around. There was a mock-up of the Voyager. I crawled inside of it, and it was kind of cool.
2: Oh, wow. So you're not... timid at all.
16: No, I guess
2: nobody's
16: not.
2: Here. I'm getting in it.
16: Yeah, nobody's looking. I'm going to crawl this thing. So.
12: You know, too bad they didn't have selfies back in the
2: too
12: day.
2: Bad they had security cameras.
16: True. Been a wanted man.
2: Yeah.
16: Who was that guy crawling?

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1: Yeah, we got Facebook and YouTube, and we're doing both of those. And
2: great.
1: We've been doing a couple of videos while we've been here, and we're going to be getting more throughout the week and then getting them posted and everything, just getting our name out there more and getting people that are interested in the Rutan designs, because a lot of people that I meet have no idea about them.
2: Yeah, and they're still so efficient.
1: Yeah, and they're just such cool planes.
3: Yeah.
1: I took a ride in one, and I'm like, okay, I'm buying one. And just so happened, the guy that was selling the plane that I bought, he was right there when we landed. And he asked the pilot, he's like, oh, you looking for another one? He goes, no, but he is.
2: And there it begins.
1: I drove straight. We went, looked at it, drove straight to the bank. I got him the money, and I had it.
2: Very good. Well, I want to thank you guys for joining us. We've been speaking with Rich Sadow and Justin of Raffi. I always pronounce it Rafe, but Raffi sounds better. This is Digital Dave.
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6: All right, good morning. 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
4: Oh, sure, leave me out.
6: Well, you were a little slow getting back here, so one of us has got to be ready.
4: Oh, I know. I'm just a little dry this morning. I was getting a cup of water.
6: How about that RV-14? That's a nice-looking aircraft.
4: Actually, the one thing that I was looking at that was more significant as a C-17 goes over was the announcement that the House of Representatives passed the bill for pilots' rights, and all it needs is the President Obama's signature.
6: Well, let's hope they get it.
4: This is a big step because of all of the difficulties and everything experienced by one of the senator that introduced it, James Inhofe, not to mention the debacle with Bob Hoover.
6: Well, that's old news there, but yeah, hopefully it'll prevent that.
4: Well, it's old news, maybe.
6: We're going to get a kinder, gentler FAA, or at least one we can throttle back every now and then?
4: Well, what the bill does is it makes a lot of changes. For one thing, if you were to appeal to the NTSB, typically the judges that are on the NTSB side with the FAA, that's been proven more than once. And it also, one of the other changes I noticed is it gives the pilot who is accused of having problems, he has access to the evidence, which wasn't available before, especially with emergency certificate revocations. If your ticket gets pulled on an emergency basis, the FAA would not let you look at the evidence, and now they will have to once this bill gets signed.
6: That's kind of an interesting process right there. It's like no due process.
4: Exactly.
6: Wow. Well, I'm glad they got that signed. Let's hope it goes all the way through.
4: It should. Hopefully President Obama will sign this bill and we as pilots can all breathe easier.
6: Well, I breathe pretty easy without it, but yeah. Probably make it better.
4: Yeah, but you haven't been violated
6: now,
4: yet.
6: We're not even going to go there.
4: I mean, with an airplane. Jeez.
6: Oh, my goodness. That's even worse.
4: That's it. No more coffee for you.
6: Yeah. Anyway, we are joined by a gentleman who's been very patiently waiting.
4: Yes, he's
6: Mr. Wayne Boggs.
4: Good
6: morning, sir.
7: Morning, gentlemen.
6: And you are an air boss and, does that say announcer? I can't read.
7: No. I'm. Believe me, you would not want me announcing.
6: Oh, I don't know. It sounds like you got a pretty good voice. You got to sound more intelligent than we do right now.
7: Not hardly, gentlemen. Not hardly.
6: Air boss. Now, most people have probably never heard of an air boss and have no clue what an air boss does.
7: Well, I can use in the air show arena is what we're talking about. Oshkosh is the world's greatest convention, of course. And the air show is, I don't want to say a small part of it. It's a large part of it, but it's a part of a thousand things that go on at Oshkosh. But in order to have an air show, there's a lot of moving parts that go into it, ground operations, air operations, all types of logistics. But one individual that is very, very prominent in the air show is an individual that is termed an air boss. That individual generally choreographs the show, in other words, because safety is your pinnacle, but still in all, it is show business. And you're entertaining the crowd. So you choreograph the show, and then you control the actual event. So you're talking directly to the pilots, making sure that they are aware and do what they're supposed to do, and keeping them safe from

0: other aircraft or anything that might go wrong that way.
1: How long have you been doing this?
0: I retired from the Federal Aviation Administration in 04.
1: No.
0: Yeah, the kindler, gentler.
1: Yes, yes.
0: As you were talking about. I was in the air traffic arena, but when I worked at Chicago O'Hare back in the 80s, I got my start with the Chicago Air and Sea Show. I was the FAA's representative down, the air traffic FAA's representative down at the lakefront. And I was a pilot, became very, very interested in the air show business. So on the side, I started doing or getting into the air boss function of it. So it's been around 25 years. I'm the air boss for the Warbirds of America. When all the warbirds are flying out here, I'm the air boss for that. And then I stay up there and as one of the air bosses for the general show. For the general show that comes on. I have an actual company, and this year I'm actually doing 26 shows across the nation.
1: Wow,
2: that's
1: really
2: a lot
1: good
2: of work.
1: Yeah,
0: but it's being retired. It's fun work now.
1: Yeah,
0: you know, it's really.
2: I don't know. I've done a number of air shows where I've seen the air boss jumping up and down and screaming because of mostly because of people busting the wavered area.
0: That does happen, but yeah. Believe it or not, it's a lot of wasted energy jumping up and down and screaming because unless you've got a cruise missile, you're not going to be able to do a whole lot.
2: Yeah.
1: Well, I would. Yeah, you could get one of the aerobatic guys to like fly some smoke rolls around and scare the crap out of the guy.
0: You could do that.
1: The FAA probably wouldn't look kindly on that.
0: No.
1: You have an imposing presence, so I guess pilots tend to want to do what you tell them.
0: Well, you don't want to be the individual that is jumping up and down and screaming. But you want to, the big thing is that the pilots, the only thing you want those pilots to concentrate on when they go out there is what they do and what they do best. And that's perform their aerobatic routine or their flyby or whatever their practice routine may be. That's all you want them to think about. You don't want them to think about that, you know, if an airplane comes busting through this airspace that, you know, they're going to put their life in danger, that the air boss is going to look after them. So you want to make a presence of you're authoritative, but you're not being a horse's patoot about it, so to speak.
1: Well, have you ever had a pilot fly in a show, and then when you saw him fly, you're like, oh, my God, this guy's not safe, and you got to talk to him about it when he lands?
0: I have. It's few and far between. The people in this industry are some of the finest human beings on the planet. But occasionally, you have to talk
1: straighten
0: to someone.
1: Straighten someone out.
0: Yes, and it's strictly a safety issue, and you're not only protecting the thousands and thousands and thousands of people that come to watch this thing, but you're also protecting them.
1: Have you done any shows overseas?
0: No, I have not. Well, I do one in Alaska, if you want to call that overseas.
1: Well, that still goes by the FAA rules. Yeah,
0: that's correct. No, sir. As far as I know what you're talking about there. Their rules are a little bit different
1: than
0: ours.
1: Yeah, like crowd lines and stuff like that are totally different.
0: Exactly.
1: So, 26 shows. I was always beginning to think that with the economy and everything, air shows were starting to dwindle out.
0: Air shows, some have. There's no doubt. There's anywhere from, you know, 300, 350 air shows around the country a year. You know, and it generally starts March or April and then runs through October or the middle of November. But air shows are like car racing and stuff. It just is something that never really goes away. It can be small or it can be large, but people will always sort of come out to watch that.
1: Now, Oshkosh is obviously an extreme example of what you need to do because of the just sheer numbers of airplanes that we put up here.
0: The sheer numbers and the length. Generally, an air show, your normal air show is you have a rehearsal day on Friday and the event is Saturday, Sunday. This is Monday through Sunday. You know, yeah. I mean, you're running 7 days here. Each day does have a show. And, you've got the magnitudes of warbirds that you put in the air and the magnitudes of performers that perform here. is quite different than your even. There's larger air shows now that last longer than ours. Ours is only running about three and a half hours, but there are shows that run from 9 in the morning until 5 in the afternoon with a lot of activity.
1: You got to have more than one air boss for that. No. One guy would be wiped out doing that. It always marvels me when you have especially on the Warbird weekend, you got so many different speed ranges of aircraft up there. You got the bombers just going along. You got the P-51 zooming in. And how you keep the separation and get everybody in front of the stage when they're supposed to be there without, conflicting with other aircraft.
0: What I do every morning, basically, is sit down with a couple other folks, and we actually choreograph each day. And it's all designed layered because of you're not only dealing with different aircraft types, but you're dealing a lot of times with different air pilot capabilities also. So taking all that into consideration, you initially design a no conflict show. Everything is either timed apart, laterally separated, or vertically separated. So as it comes through in front of show center, either time-wise, lateral-wise, or vertical-wise, that unless an emergency exists or somebody just totally loses it, everything is initially separated. But then that's what the air boss does. If you have an emergency or somebody has a problem, you're like an air traffic controller. You're not an air traffic controller, and that's very, very important because you're not. But you have to think like one in a lot of ways. And, you're thinking far ahead. If this happens, what am I going to do?
1: So, go ahead.
2: One of the many duties that you have to do is you have to do the pre-flight briefing. Now, what all is involved in that?
0: That is a good point. And that's the pre-flight briefing is required by the Federal Aviation Administration. In that, you go over the entire event from a roll call to weather to everything about how the show is laid out on the ground, where all the show lines that the aircraft fly, where they're located, corner markers, everything a pilot would need to know if they had never even, and a lot of them have never been to that particular airport. They just fly in. They have no clue, their layout or anything. So that's very, very in-depth explained. You go over the show schedule, the timing schedule, whether they're air starts or ground starts, all the stuff plays into it, where you're going to run the jet car, where the parachutes are going to land. Everything is very, very, all the emergency procedures. If an emergency happened, divert fields. Everything is covered into this briefing. It generally takes about 40 minutes, if people don't have a lot of questions in that. But it's a very, very in-depth and very, very regimented briefing.
1: And then I guess the weather part of that is just as important as everything else.
0: Weather is extremely important. You have parameters that you can operate in. The FAA will allow you to go to a certain parameter, but you as a pilot, even a military pilot, the military pilots will have their own squadron parameters that may be higher than the parameter that you have set weather-wise. And you take into consideration the experience level of the actual individual that's, going to be performing also. An air boss that's been around a long time has worked with all of these performers for years and years and years. And, anything that they do, you know the top ones, the middle ones, and the not-so-middle ones. But you know exactly what they do. And a lot of times, you never fly their airplane. You can be a pilot, but you never fly their airplane. But you know their limitations, and you know what their weather-wise, whether they should be involved in that or not.
1: So obviously you're keeping an eye on the weather, and you don't have a problem calling them back should the minimum
0: absolutely
1: drop.
0: And it's not, you not only have the responsibility for the safety of the pilots, but you have the responsibility of making an intelligent decision to protect all of the patrons that are out here watching it. If you wait for the last minute to call off the air show and a thunderstorm hits 3 minutes later, you've got all of these people standing out here that possibly, they could hit by lightning, high winds, tents blow over on them and that. So it's not only protecting the performers, but it's making a decision for the producers of the show. Say, hey, we need to shut this down now. We're going to get hit here in about 20 minutes. you know, and you like in this place here, we're gleaming information from the tower, from the National Weather Service, from Flight Service, and everything to keep a constant eye. And I'm sure you gentlemen, many years have been here, and you've seen stuff headed for us, and you're just fixing to make that decision, and then it splits and goes around us. But you have to be ready to call it in order for people to seek shelter and to protect the airplanes and the pilots.
1: Oh, very good. You have a booth on the field somewhere?
0: No, I don't have a booth because I work the shows.
1: Oh, you work.
0: Yes. But,
1: well, imagine that.
2: Yeah. Yeah,
0: I wouldn't have a whole lot of time to do that.
1: Yeah, right. It must be interesting at home, though, you know. You, cereal, get in there now. Okay, you orbit out there by the toaster.
2: Yeah, jelly, hold on 2-4. Wait for the bread to pass.
0: But I have a very supportive wife that she takes care of all the logistics and lets me focus on what I do, and she takes care of everything else.
1: Very good. Well, thank you for joining us, sir.
0: It's been a real pleasure, gentlemen. Thank you.
1: All right, this is Digital Dave.
2: And I'm Fast Eddie.
1: And this is EAA Radio.
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4: Joining us now is General Jackie von Ovost. She's a 4-star general, the 14th commander of the U.S. Transportation Command, and that is one of 11 commands in the Department of Defense. General, welcome back to AirVenture. You are a frequent flyer when it comes to this event.
5: I am. I love it. I look forward to this every year. What an amazing opportunity to connect with our past and look at our future, and just the ability to see all these young men and women who are coming here who desire to be part of aviation and STEM in the future. And that's one of the major things I do here is I do a lot of mentoring and recruiting here for not just for the Department of Defense, but for STEM writ large for the nation, which is so important.
4: Well, you mentioned history, and the Transcom, the history, you can almost trace it all the way back to the Berlin Airlift, which we're celebrating the anniversary of that this year. But that and Korea, Vietnam pointed out that the U.S. needed a dedicated transportation system, and that's where your command came from. Tell us, from that point, what's the history of Transcom?
5: Yeah, so we actually were birthed in 1987, but as you said, you know, a Berlin Airlift, those C-47s, who I'm so excited to see here and be a part of that, that we recognized that we needed someone to be able to orchestrate that, because it's not just about a single area. This is about a globe. How do you connect a globe? And our job at Transportation Command is to project and sustain the joint force around the globe, air, land, and sea. So we have ships, we have trains, trucks, and airplanes. So my major component is the Air Mobility Command, where I have that beautiful C-17 you see on the ramp out here. We have air refueling. We move patients, right? And that's our immediate force. We're able to go anywhere. For example, you know, humanitarian aid into Turkey or supporting Haiti. We can immediately get out there and support, working with USAID. So, but that birthed from not only the Berlin Airlift, where we recognize that we don't have the capacity to be able to support a humanitarian operation like that, but also Desert Shield, Desert Storm, when we looked at that and we didn't have ships to bring stuff down there, and we had to use commercial ships, and we didn't have enough of them, and then we determined we're going to have our own small sea lift fleet to be able to do that kind of work. So, and then they needed someone to command and control that, and that's why they stood up Transcom. So we have about 130,000 people, active, guard, reserve, and DoD civilians that do Transcom, project and sustain. So it's a very cool operation, actually.
4: Gotta love the noise of the Ford tri-motor.
5: Yeah, love it. Love it.
4: With Transcom, you mentioned there's a ground component, air component, sea component. Do you coordinate all of those?
5: Yes, we do. Okay. So my headquarters, because you could move something by sea to a seaport, then we may move by truck or by rail to the follow-on location. So let me give you an example. We have supported Ukraine since the Russia's full-scale invasion of Ukraine. And so we put a lot of stuff on a ship, and then we get into a port in, say, Germany or Poland, and then we get it on a train or a truck, and then somehow it makes its way into Ukraine, right? So we orchestrate the whole thing. I'd call it from supply source, from where we're getting these things, all the way to where they need to go. We call that the foxhole.
4: Okay. And with that, I know that you're also involved in the humanitarian aid in Gaza, putting that all together, and that's a mission success as well.
5: Well, yeah, look, you know, it's a tough situation there in Gaza. And, you know, from the very beginning, we were supporting, and the United States has actually always supported the Gazans there with humanitarian aid. But in this case, we really... anything. But in this case, we were doing airdrops.
4: Right.
5: But there's it's only a small amount we can do in an airdrop situation. So we were doing some coalition airdrops. But then we have also a pier where we were able to make a pier off the coast. And we moved right about 14 million pounds of aid into Gaza to help them. And that effort has not stopped. Although we're moving the pier out of the way, we are coming in through another port. We continue to push in humanitarian aid because each and every family, they need food and they need water. And we're very aware of that.
4: Good. You were part of the International Logistics Symposium earlier this year. What are some of the highlights? First of all, what is it? And what are some of the highlights?
5: Logistics isn't very sexy. But let me just say that you can't do anything without logistics, right? If you can't operate around the globe unless you have a blanket of support around the globe. So we have sort of this one-of-a-kind where we bring together all these different nations and at the action officer level or at the junior level, and we talk about our processes and about these contacts and contracts around the globe so that we can connect each other to support. Let me give you an example. In the Indo-Pacific, there's a ring of fire out there where there's a lot of earthquakes, and they have to be able to help each other. And so the Pacific Islands all work together, and so we help them with a network of logistics support because, you know, somebody's having an earthquake, mudslide, whatever. And then we help them with engaging where the distribution warehouses are that has this food and water that's already packaged up, and then help them create this little network. And then we work with our network as well, right? Because if I fly something into a location, that may not be the final destination, but say Papua New Guinea, they may be able to take it on to that final island. So we are able to work together to do that. And that just brings the world closer. It supports us and our outreach, but it supports all of our allies and partners as well. And they, trust me, they want to be a part of the American logistics system. And we just are trying to make it easier for them.
4: Oh, good. Now, with that, not only are there the military, but it's also a civilian component to this as well to help support.
5: That's right. We work with FedEx, you know, United, Maersk, American Presidential Lines from the sea, BNSF Railway, right? So we work together with our commercial partners. In fact, if 90% of our passenger movement is actually contract through charters, air charters to do that work, because our airplanes like that C-17, while it can carry passengers, that's not a very comfortable passenger carrier. I'd rather stick to moving tanks with that if I can, because we have only a limited amount of organic airlift. So we could not do it without our partners, and we are so close to what they do. They've helped us with the Afghanistan non-combatant evacuation as well for onward movement of all those passengers. 120,000 people we pulled out of there, and they helped us with the onward movement because we used Greytail to get them out of Kabul into the central command area in the Middle East, and then our passenger haulers from our commercial airlines took them all the way to the final destination, whether it was a different nation or the United States.
4: Good. I heard a term I've not heard before, a gray tail.
5: Yeah, I'm sorry, gray tail. Those are what we call the military aircraft. I got gray ships as well, or our big sea lift ships that are painted gray because they're actually our assets.
4: Right.
5: But again, the vast majority of stuff that we support is actually done on a sea lift side as well through our sea lift commercial partners, the Maersks of the world. And, you know, when I think about logistics, remember, logistics runs this world, right? And the small sliver that's called military logistics is the part that I take part of. But every day ships come in here and they offload stuff, you know, all your stuff from Walmart and whatnot.
4: Yep.
5: And so we work with them very closely.
4: You're based in Illinois. Is there a reason that it's there? I mean, it's sort of central U.S., but is that a reason or was it just the luck of the draw?
5: Yeah, so it's Belleville, Illinois, and it is that's where our air component was.
4: Okay.
5: And so we have an air component and a surface component, meaning Air Mobility Command and Surface Deployment Distribution Command. The Surface Command, they manage our railway and road and off on and offload of ships. So those two components are there. My sea lift component is in Norfolk.
4: Okay.
5: So the center of gravity was already at Scott when we stood up in 1987, so we just kept that going there.
4: Good.
5: Yeah.
4: Talking with General Jackie Von Ovost, and she is the commander of U.S. Transcom. You are also here to spread some enthusiasm.
5: Yeah.
4: And talk to some young people about careers in the military or just getting involved in STEM education. What are some of the things you're doing here this week?
5: Yeah, so I had this great opportunity to, during Girl Venture, is when you all bring out women, young ladies who are interested in STEM and aviation. I have a speed mentoring session with them, about an hour and a half. That'll be fantastic. And I bring a lot of more women that are in aviation in the military with me. So we're going to be spreading out on all these tables and supporting them and just showing them the path, right? You can't be what you can't see. When you see successful women who are pilots, I'm a pilot, that you know you can do it, whether it's in the military or something else. So I have that opportunity. I'm also, our Civil Air Patrol cadets from all over the nation are here, and they support this air show every year. And they're hand-selected and trained to do this work. They do a lot of the safety work. You see them wearing those safety vests. And they're, many of them are interested in the military, so I'm going to spend quite a bit of time with them, thanking them for their service as they volunteer here every year. And then I'll be doing some swearing in. We have some young recruits for the Air Force coming in, and so I'm going to be under one of those big, beautiful air mobility tails out there in the Boeing Plaza later to swear them into our Air Force when they dedicate their lives to the service of this nation. So, I mean, how exciting is that? Then I'm going to do some simulator work and shake a lot of kids' hands. It's going to be great.
4: Yeah, you mentioned there are simulators at Pioneer Airport at KidVenture.
5: Yes, that's right. And so, you know, come on down, get in line. There's a lot, and they make little they make airplanes there and wings and props, and it's really, really fun over the, at the Pioneer area for the young kids. But there's also, simulators here, and we have our big recruiting area, our military recruiting booth here right on the, off the Boeing Plaza, where you can also get in simulation and virtual reality there, games that show, you know, if you're interested in doing that kind of thing, not just with the military, but, you know, for America. Right. You know, the military, we have 130 careers. You can do just about anything in the military you can do outside in the civilian world, and I like to think, you want to bootstrap your career, start in the military. We're going to give you great training, leadership opportunity. You're going to see the world. And then you're going to be highly coveted when you get into the civilian world.
4: Good. With everything that's going on, do you have any chance to see any of the airplanes, aside from the ones that you've brought here already?
5: Yeah, so not only our airplanes are here, but, you know, I want to see the C-47 because it says it's the anniversary. The Berlin airlift, what a massive, massive logistical feat. Just like in Afghanistan when we did the non-combatant evacuation, that was a massive logistical feat. So I want to thank the folks that are flying the C-47 for giving us the inspiration. We think about our past. And then I want to see some of the eVTOL kinds of things. I want to see where we're going in aviation because there are some unique applications I could use that capability for in the future. So
4: good.
5: I want to go out and do those things. And then, you know, again, I love all the warbirds here. It's just been so inspirational.
4: And you'll get to stay for the night air show this year.
5: I am. I am so excited about that. It's kind of crazy. You know, I can't remember how many years ago that started, but it's not just about drones. It's, you know, originally you're like, hey, flying with a firecracker off your wingtip, is that a good idea? But they are just amazing. It's very safe, and it's a great show. And it's not replicated really anywhere else. This is it. This is the granddaddy of them all air shows, and I'm super excited to be here.
4: All right, General, thank you so very much for taking time out of your busy schedule to join
5: us, Steve,
4: today. And enjoy the rest of the show.
5: Thanks, Steve. Appreciate
4: you. Thank you. This is EAA Radio.
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6: This is Fast Eddie with the Zen of Hot Start.
7: Zen of Hot Start. This is Digital Dave with definitely not the Zen. I'm more like the sandbox.
6: Yeah, there you go. Litter box, maybe?
7: Yes, there it is. All right, and we are joined by Mr. Jeffrey Madison.
6: He's got a book.
7: Hey, there it is. Yikes.
6: Yikes.
7: Oh, my
8: 100
7: goodness.
8: 100 smart pilots and the dumb things they did, yet lived to tell about them.
7: And they actually did tell about it.
8: That's right. This is based on the compilation of my Human Factors column that I did for General Aviation News for 6 years.
7: Okay.
8: And I did that column because I wanted to, as Steve Thorne says, help the general aviation community become humble and safer. And the book I wrote specifically because I wanted to give back to the aviation community by all sales from the proceeds of the book going to flight scholarships and or flight simulators for Civil Air Patrol squadrons, under-resourced flight schools, and STEM programs.
7: Cool.
6: Well, wait a minute now. This sounds very much like Flying Magazine's I Learned to Fly from That. I Laughed.
7: I would say it would stem from that.
8: Yeah, so it's similar, but these are actually reports from the NASA reports. So,
6: okay.
8: Right. So I first learned about NASA reports as an airline pilot. And when I got back into general aviation flying, I realized that there are a lot of us who weren't filling out NASA reports. And so that's why I pitched the idea to General Aviation News. And they love the idea because the idea is With NASA reports, if you didn't do it on purpose, you didn't break an airplane, didn't kill anybody, didn't do anything illegal, and you are remorseful and are willing to share your snafu with the rest of the world, vis-a-vis the Aviation Safety Reporting System, then you basically get a get-out-of-jail-free card. So these are folks who survived and were able to share what they learned from it. So that was fascinating for me and for everybody else, I think.
7: So these mistakes cover the gamut from oops to oh my God?
8: That's right. Stories in here like a guy who fell asleep en route to from Georgia to Tennessee, but then woke up over the Gulf.
2: Oh, jeez.
7: Oh,
2: that was
7: wow.
2: Quite a nap.
8: So he had to, he turned back toward Florida. He got almost all the way to the shore, had to ditch his 310, got out safely, and was floating with his with the seat cushion, and was finally picked up by the Coast Guard. His particular takeaway, he needed to learn how to swim.
7: Getting extra rest had nothing to do with it.
8: Exactly.
7: Yeah, need to learn how to swim.
8: So, some people don't learn the lesson exactly as we would like them to, but to be able to tell that story, then now you guys now know the lesson, right?
2: Now, you were saying humbler and safer general aviation community. You'll never get that humble part.
8: That's really funny.
7: And I can only imagine the phone call back to the wife. Don't worry, honey. I got the seat cushion. I'm okay.
8: That's right.
2: It's okay. The plane's insured. And
7: right.
2: And when they fish it out of the Gulf, it'll be real pretty.
7: What do you mean you're in Louisiana?
8: So, fun things like that or landing on a parking lot thinking that it was an airstrip, because a lot of pilots, when they see a large massive area of concrete and with lines on it, they think, okay, that's an airfield.
7: Okay.
8: That kind of thing, yeah.
7: I wonder what tipped him off it wasn't.
8: And 100 feet, he realized, oh, those are parallel parking lines.
7: But he landed anyway, right?
2: Wasn't there a pilot a few years back who landed on top of a shopping mall? Something like that.
7: Well, that might have been an emergency, though.
2: But still he landed on it.
8: I found out about that story, the NASA story, because there was a flight crew who were supposed to be landing at Jabra with their C-5, and they landed at a similar airfield 5 miles before it that was 3,000 feet shorter.
2: Ooh.
8: And they landed, and this was at night. It was VFR. The whole lighting systems looked very similar from the air. They landed successfully, but then realized, oh, okay. So I wanted to find out if air crews can do this from the United States Air Force. Do general aviation pilots sometimes make that snafu? And that's
7: constantly, I would think.
2: Yeah. Some of us aren't as well-trained as we think we are.
7: Yeah. And at night, everything looks different.
8: That's right.
7: I wonder why.
2: I remember years ago with a buddy of mine, we were flying with a student pilot. He lined up on a bridge. And we said, wait a minute, that's not what you're looking for.
7: That would be an interesting landing.
2: Now, you mentioned the military. What about commercial airline pilots? Are there a lot of stories from them, too?
8: There are a fair number in the book, but mostly it's focused on general aviation news. I mean, it's what I found in doing the research on the NASA reports is that the majority of the NASA reports are either from airline pilots or ATC, because as an airline pilot, we are taught anytime you think you did something wrong, fill out a NASA.
7: Yeah, yeah. Cover your butt.
8: Right. And so with the general aviation pilots, a lot of the times it's a case of maybe nobody saw that.
7: Yeah.
2: Then again,
7: nah.
2: Big
7: it's
2: Brother's always
7: somewhere.
2: Watching.
8: Nowadays, definitely. So it's very exciting that people are kind of getting into the book and doing it for a good cause.
7: Very good. And we can learn a lot. Let's go out and try to make all these mistakes.
2: No.
7: No.
2: No, some of them are pretty nasty.
7: Do you have any idea how many NASA reports a year are filed?
8: I don't know. I do know that about 10 years ago, they passed the 1 million mark.
2: Oh, wow.
8: So, and NASA's been around. These have been around since, I think, early in 1980s. And so over the course of 40-something years, it's been a growing
7: We've
8: phenomenon.
7: We've been busy.
8: Yeah. We've been busy making mistakes.
2: I was going to say, we need to straighten up and fly
7: busy
2: right.
7: Screwing up.
8: But isn't it true that that's the way that we learn how to fly, is by making mistakes or watching other people?
7: Yeah.
8: It's kind of like virtual hangar flying, right? Instead of sitting on the flight line and watching people judging their landings or their taxis and takeoffs.
7: Yes, exactly. Yeah, well, hopefully you learn from the book, not from the experience directly.
8: That's the goal.
9: sequel.
6: Yeah. Are you planning a sequel on the book already?
8: Yes. So many people have talked to me after reading the book and then sharing their own stories. The suggestion is Yikes 2.0.
6: There you
7: nice.
6: Go.
7: Nice.
6: Well, okay. Where can you get the book?
8: So thanks for asking. Yikesthebook.com. Or you can go to Amazon. It's on the Amazon as well. Audible and a digital book or the paperback. If you go to yikesthebook.com, I'll send you a signed paperback copy. If you go to Amazon and just put in Yikes 100 Smart, it'll come right up.
7: Perfect.
8: Yep.
7: You said Audible, though. It's available as an audiobook.
8: Yeah, it is.
7: Did you narrate it?
8: Well, yeah, I guess I did.
6: All right.
7: Well, I know what I'm listening to on a drive home.
6: Please, don't go there.
7: Oh, hell, I'm definitely going to get it.
6: I was going to say, in the dramatic parts, is there any, like, screaming in the background or anything?
7: Oh, yes. Ambient?
8: Yes, I have done a couple of sound effects. I just want to quickly say, this has really been a great experience for me. I've been a lifetime member of EAA and wanted to come here for like decades. And so to be able to come on the radio and talk to you folks is fantastic. It's a lifelong dream.
7: Well, thank you. But, you know, wait, the lifelong dream was to be at Oshkosh or be on the radio?
8: Yeah, be at Oshkosh.
7: Okay.
8: Being on
7: this
8: radio.
7: This is your first Oshkosh.
8: This is my first Oshkosh.
7: Yikes.
6: Wow. That was bad.
7: Well, when you start seeing all these airplanes, that's like, whoa.
6: See, there's that humble part. Never going to happen.
8: Yeah, that's right.
7: Yeah.
8: And the only other thing I wanted to mention, if I could quickly, all of the, like I said, all the proceeds from the sales go to Victor Kilo Fund, which is the aviation nonprofit, education nonprofit my wife and I founded, because I had, and we call it Victor Kilo Fund because Victor Kilo is Greek for 1,000 victories. And for any pilot achieving a certificate, it's 1,000 little victories that get you to where we're going, right? And for me, I had the good fortune of meeting 3 Tuskegee Airmen who helped me become a pilot. And so I thought, well, what better way to give back? If I write a book and all the proceeds go to something like this, I can help others. And we just did in June, on June 14th, we helped Eagle Flight Squadron in East Orange, New Jersey, celebrate their 50th anniversary, started by a pastor in the basement of his church to keep kids off the streets and get them flying. Anyway, we just gave them a $5,000 flight scholarship. It's our first, and we hope to give out many more flight training scholarships to folks through the sales of Yikes, 100 Smart Pilots, the dumb things they did, yet live to tell about them.
7: Yeah, well, how many of those start with oops?
6: How many have amended with oh crap?
7: Yeah. The sequel is, and they got to use the airplane again.
6: Yeah.
8: That's right. As long as you don't bend an airplane and you don't kill anybody.
6: Oh, hey, I got a better title for you. How about Yikes, Not Again?
7: Yeah.
8: I like it. That's fantastic.
7: Not Again.
8: How much do I owe you for that?
7: Well, we'll work that out.
6: Yeah. How much do you got?
8: Well, we'll work that out.
6: Yeah. There you go. All right, but you be nice or we won't validate your parking.
7: Oh, man.
8: Super nice. This has been a great experience. Thanks,
7: yeah,
8: guys.
7: Yeah, what's your first impressions of Oshkosh?
8: Mind-blowing.
7: Yeah.
8: Mind-blowing. And so exceeded my expectations, and my expectations were super high. So
7: good.
8: Yeah.
7: Good. I'm glad we were able to do that for you.
8: Yeah. You're welcome. Thank you.
7: And you haven't seen the biggest yet.
8: That's right. I'm looking forward to much, much more.
7: Oh, the weekend is always amazing. All right. This is Digital Dave.
6: And I'm Fast Eddie. And yikes, we're going to do this again.
7: Yes.
3: Let's take a listen to a classic interview from 2019.
10: Yes, the pattern is wide open on Squawk 1200. I'm Afterburner Al, along with Paul Prydecker. And looking at the pattern out there at the field, they're coming up from Ripon, joining the downwind for 2-7, and some people here and there are getting to land on 3-6. Looks like there's a fast mover over Lake Winnebago as well. We could be hearing some noise during this next interview.
11: I actually drove up from Ripon this morning to the parking area, and in a couple of cases, I saw that the car was going faster than some of the aircraft that were on the arrival. So
10: but we're moving slow here in the studio. John Maxwell, who's the chairman of the Young Eagles program, welcome.
12: Great to be here. Great to be back.
11: Thanks, John. So how can I win?
12: Basically, we've been doing this for how many ever years it's been now?
11: A long
12: 30
11: time.
12: Years, long time. But the easiest way to win. We have three booths out here on the grounds. We have one between the member center and the Ford tent. Out there in the middle, we're right next to the plane raffle. You'll see the actual 2020 Mustang convertible GT parked out there. You can have a look. Stop by our volunteers there at the booth and buy a ticket. And we also have our two locations on the flight line, which are, one is right across the street from the Vintage Barn. It's clearly marked on our buildings down there. And an identical building right next, it will be north of the Brown Arch.
11: So like any pilot, I always think it's all about me. But really, this raffle is about the Young Eagles program and supporting it.
12: Correct.
11: And you guys do so much to inspire, you know, our youth. I never took a Young Eagles ride myself, but I did have a ride in a small airplane when I was 9 years old. And I finally started taking flying lessons when I was 34. But that's an example of what Young Eagles can do, is that you can inspire an individual. You don't necessarily know when it will take hold, but the key is it does take hold for many people.
12: The biggest thing with me is I didn't have Young Eagles when I was a kid. I had Civil Air Patrol. Sparked my interest. And, of course, we had our volunteer pilots through Civil Air Patrol that we flew with in our training for all of that. And then when I found out about when I started coming here, this is actually my 20th year attending. So mm-hmm. when I started coming here, about 4 or 5 years in, I looked for a way to give back, and I stumbled across the raffle. And then I started working with the volunteers who were Young Eagles pilots, and they started telling me of all their stories about all the Young Eagles they've flown, and the spark.
11: Yeah.
12: The spark you can see, not everyone gets the spark, but there's a large majority of kids that once they go for that flight, they see that spark and they know that they're hooked on aviation, and they want to know more. They want to learn more. They want to learn about the planes. They want to learn how to fly the planes. So, and that's those are the stories that I carry with me too, talking with these guys that volunteer selling tickets and trying to raise money.
11: And I think it's important too that it is pilot focused, but you might also inspire a career in another part of aviation.
12: Sure.
11: Which is also important because every field has some need.
12: There are quite a few Air Force pilots that admit that their Young Eagles flight was the reason that they steered towards that.
11: Do I remember some years ago it was the 1 millionth ride?
12: Correct.
11: So where are we now?
12: We are just about 2.4 million rides.
11: Oh, my goodness.
12: And that's been since 90, what's it been, 96?
10: 92 is 92, when it started. 2003 92. Was the millionth ride because it kind of timed it with the 100th anniversary of flight.
12: Yes.
10: And all that.
11: Yep.
10: But then I've lost track since then because we pushed so hard for that million, but now we're just pumping along, yeah.
12: And then the 2 millionth was 6 years ago.
10: Okay.
12: When the Harrison Ford took the one Young Eagle up for her flight on the 2 millionth. So and like I said, the program is an awesome program, and I love trying to raise money obviously for the program to keep it going, and that's what we're doing out here with the Mustang GT convertible, and it's the 6-speed, so And cars are kind of hard to come by right now.
10: Yeah, this count doesn't go up without local EAA members giving rides. Walk us through just how one can give a ride either individually or through an event.
12: Well, the biggest thing is find your local EAA chapter. Most of them will have events where they're on the weekends. And of course, we've been missing a lot of them due to, we all know why. But the local chapters will usually put on, it's usually on a weekend, on a Saturday and Sunday, and they'll have a Young Eagles Day where how many of our pilots from the chapter, and they get the kids signed up, and you know, they just go flying for the day. And that's the easy, that's really the easiest way to find your local chapter, and then that's how you connect with the Young Eagles pilots in the chapter.
11: John, you touched on it just a little bit. If I'm a parent and I want to arrange for a Young Eagles ride, what should I be thinking about in terms of COVID protection, vaccines? Do you have any special protocols that you're following? Have you changed anything?
12: Right now it's a state-by-state sure. thing, so we have chapters all over. Mm-hmm. And basically, you know, the pilots and everybody in the chapters that volunteer for those events and everything, of course, want everybody to be safe.
11: Of course.
12: So it's sure. it's one of those things that whatever they can do, they're doing it.
11: Yeah, just like we're doing out here
12: right,
11: now.
12: Right, correct.
11: You bet.
12: Yep. Because that's the over... safety is a huge thing in aviation, I'm pretty sure. So.
11: Yeah. yeah.
12: Even with what's going
11: somewhere.
12: On. Yeah. Even with what's going on, it's safety is paramount at all times.
11: Yeah.
10: One of the things I'm kind of driving at is that I just recently started getting re-involved with Young Eagle Flying, and I realize everything's online mostly now, registering, and sometimes, especially these events, you have to sign up for a slot.
12: Yep.
10: And what about the pilots? I mean, do they have to create, it's if they're going to do a Young Eagle flight, say, outside of an event, do they have to, do the pilots or the passengers or the Young Eagle pilots still have to sign up online?
12: Now, that is all new mm-hmm. because they just recently started the online registrations okay. and everything. And on top of that, I believe the same thing. If you go to your local chapter and see, because everything has to be recorded, obviously.
10: Okay.
12: So everything has to be arranged and recorded for that.
10: Mm-hmm.
12: And of course, it's availability as well.
10: Right.
12: So
10: what about pilot requirements? What are in order? Because we always ask our pilots to be safe. You maybe not have flown an airplane for 30 days, and then you want to go fly some kids. You know, one thing is maybe make sure you're current and,
12: yes.
10: and you're practiced. But what are there any other trainings that the pilots have to sign up for through the Young Eagle program?
12: Yes.
10: Okay.
12: Yes. You of course, you have to get registered with the program in order to fly. There are the background checks now.
10: Okay.
12: And you have to be fingerprinted now. So they put that into place. I believe that's been 4 years ago now that they started instituting that with the background checks and the fingerprinting and all of that, because anytime you're dealing with youth activities as a volunteer or whatever, now you have to be vetted.
10: Mm-hmm. Well, let's talk a little bit more about the inspirational side, and that is the kid comes back with their Young Eagle grin, and so now how do we retain them? What are some of the programs or initiatives are set up within the Young Eagle program to retain them and get them moving forward?
12: Well, right now, well, of course, in the past decade or so, the Young Eagles program, as long as EAA, has instituted the scholarships and the camps. Up here for the kids, high school age kids, they come up and they get the scholarships, and it's like it's not just you take a ride and you're done, you know. It's follow through, and there's a ton of youth activities in EAA alone besides the Young Eagles program.
10: Right.
12: So it is one of those things. It is like a starter where...
10: But you get like a... I think you get like a student membership.
12: Yeah,
10: you
12: student membership.
10: You get that Sporty's Ground School.
12: There's a ton of benefits yeah. that come with it. And of course, you have this great network up here to come to every year
10: yeah.
12: and learn everything you can.
11: And just to be clear, for the I'm back to the raffle now. get a ticket online, or we need to be physically at your booth?
12: You need to physically come
11: okay.
12: down here. And I forgot to mention, we are selling tickets at the museum and
11: uh-huh.
12: the gift shop as well. So if you just want to stop and get a ticket
11: sure.
12: at the museum. But yeah, you have to physically get it on the grounds here this week. We can only sell tickets in Wisconsin, the state of Wisconsin.
11: Okay.
12: And we give the car away on Sunday at 3:00 out there in front of the member center. So
11: I should hurry.
12: Yes, 1,500 tickets. We want to sell it out because of we're back, we're happy, and I hope everybody helps keep the Young Eagles program continuing.
11: Do you have time to see some other things out while you're doing this?
12: I make time.
11: Good. Good for you.
12: Warbirds.
11: Yeah, good for you.
10: Is there a lot of Chapter 22 people there selling raffle tickets?
12: We have a bunch of chapters.
10: That's my old chapter, and I know that was one of their big things that we did every year was to staff that. So
12: yes.
10: I was curious about it. I also heard that in addition to buying a ticket, if you help polish the car, it increases your chances. John Maxwell, Chairman of Young Eagles Program, thank you very much. You're listening to EAA Radio.
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9: I am Digital Dave.
2: I'm Fast Eddie. I wish I remembered what plane we were talking about.
9: We may not have even been talking about a plane. For all I know, it was a roller coaster ride.
2: Could very well be.
9: Anyway.
2: We have Tony Washburn with us from NASA.
9: NASA.
2: He's out from Langley, of all places. And
9: that's in Virginia, right?
2: Right.
13: It is.
9: Got to get that right.
2: And we're going to talk about the Sustainable Flight Demonstration Project.
9: We were discussing this earlier, and we figured that sustainable flight is just the ability to keep the airplane up in the air.
13: That's what you're thinking?
9: Yeah, that's it.
13: Yeah.
9: There's the whole program.
13: That word sustainable means a lot of different things to a lot of different people.
2: It does.
9: Sure does.
13: Yeah.
2: So what's the goal of this project?
13: So the goal of this project is really more oriented towards reducing the amount of fuel needed or the amount of energy in flight. So while sustainable is a big word that means all sorts of things, in this case we're really working on sustainability from less emissions in the atmosphere.
9: Okay, so have you guys considered putting pedals on the airplane? I mean, you got 250 people back there, right?
2: That's a lot of horsepower.
13: So what I recall is the pedal approach has been tried in the past.
9: Didn't work out.
13: It's just not that convenient for passengers.
9: But boy, think of the exercise.
2: Yeah, but there's always a slacker in the bunch. That'd be me.
9: So you're looking at increasing general aircraft efficiency. You're looking at alternative propulsion systems.
13: So in the sustainable flight demonstrator project, it's really about the airplane, the airframe itself. NASA has other projects that are looking at propulsion improvements and other things as well. But in this case, we're trying to see if a different approach to a commercial transport in the single aisle class would yield a significant benefit in terms of energy needed and thus emissions emitted as well.
9: Okay.
13: So, and the concept is, it's called a transonic truss brace wing. So the transonic means, of course, we fly at normal speeds, Mach 0.8 or so, just like A320s and Boeing 737s now. And then same seat class sort of idea. But the wing itself is the big difference. And it's a very high aspect ratio wing or small chord, high span. And then to do that without a huge structural penalty, you add a truss to support it from underneath. And so we've studied this with partners for maybe 15 to 20 years at this point, and it's all looking good. But now it's time to actually build an X-plane and see if we can learn what we need to learn to see if that would work as a product.
9: Can I make an assumption that this wing is going to move up from the mid-wing position to higher up on the fuselage to accommodate that strut?
13: That's a great assumption, and that's correct.
9: Okay.
13: So it looks like a high wing a little bit, but with that strut, of course, that adds some aerodynamic complexities to be able to make that work out without penalties.
9: Aerodynamic drag.
2: Now,
13: drag. It is a drag.
2: Yeah. The strut that you're using, that is also another wing too, isn't it?
13: So it can be, or it maybe isn't. And so as we've gone through the optimization process with ground test and wind tunnels and also with computational simulations, it seems to optimize out where you carry a little bit of lift on that strut. So a little bit of lift, but not too much, because then you end up with other troubles with interference and like choke flow.
9: Okay. Yeah. Choke flow being?
13: The flow goes supersonic in the whole channel there, and then you end up with a large drag increase.
9: Gotcha.
13: Yeah.
9: Okay.
2: Well, the first example of that I can think of, believe it or not, World War I Fokker triplane, the middle wing is barely doing anything at all on it because of the restricted airflow. It does look
9: cool. So they left it.
13: Yeah, it's very identifiable, right?
9: Yeah, yes, yes. So when you say X-Plane, we're going to be talking a single-seater test bed, right? We're not going to go right for something larger.
13: It is large. So it is an X-Plane, so it's not a Y-Plane, but it is large. The span, 145-ish feet.
9: That's pretty big.
13: And it'll have two crew, at least, in the cockpit, and then, of course, some test engineers and things like that on board as well.
9: Oh.
13: So it is, we're building this X-Plane off of an MD-90 frame. And so there are some reasons why we did that. There were trades done at the beginning, and one of the reasons is we're working with Boeing, who's actually contributing more than NASA to this process, this progress. And they own the MD-90, all the IP, so they had it's easy access to the drawings and everything like that to make modifications.
9: I would think that'd be hard because, as you said earlier, we're moving the wing to the top. The fuselage was never designed to accommodate the spar loads at the top. They brought it in from the bottom. So that's got to make it complicated.
13: It's nice to talk to someone who knows what's going on. So you're right. The current intent is that the wing will just sit on top of the fuselage and be fastened rather than integrated into the fuselage for the X-Plane. That will have some penalties, but we're not trying to actually achieve the full performance. And it just makes it an easier process to integrate that onto the fuselage that way. Now, we're still working, and we may end up changing that mindset at some point, depending on how things work out with everything else on the aircraft.
2: All right. Well, what about the wing? You know, a fuselage is no problem. You get them anywhere. But a wing, that's going to be specially built for this project.
13: Absolutely. Yep. So it's the MD-90, the first thing, I think, is to remove the engines and then to pull the wing off. And maybe I may have that reversed. Then they're going to cut 19 frames out of the forward fuselage, so just after the cockpit. And that'll shorten it up. And then the wing will go on about where the end of that 19-frame cut is. And it'll be upstream. And then the strut will actually integrate in where the gear are now. And okay. We'll use the same gear that the MD-90 has.
9: So you're going to leave the base strut spar assemblies all the way to the gear.
13: Right.
9: Okay.
2: So
9: they're cutting 19 frames. There goes first class.
2: Yeah, really.
9: It's all economy.
13: Or it's all first class.
9: maybe.
2: It's an X-Plane. They won't do that.
9: It's X-Class.
2: Listen, it'll turn out like every other airliner, a highly efficient school bus with very small seats.
13: I have no comment.
9: I can neither confirm or deny. Yeah.
2: Well, it sounds like a great project. The thing that I like about it is that you guys are using already existing components, because to build a fuselage from scratch, significant time and resource expenditures.
9: And so, you use the word will. So in other words, you haven't actually started construction?
13: Correct. Boeing has taken possession of two MD-90s at this stage, but the deconstruction process, I don't know how far along they are in that.
9: I volunteer to help. I can take a sawzall to anything.
13: I know you guys were talking about, is it demonstration project
9: or demolition? Demolition? Yes,
2: come on. A little of both. I'm good with a hammer, too, so.
9: And we work cheap.
2: Yeah.
13: Well, there may be openings.
9: Well, you never know.
2: Now, you just raised an important question. You said Boeing has two of these MD-90s. Are you building one or two of them?
13: One.
2: Or are you going to do a mishmash?
13: We're building one.
9: Well, they got a backup in case they cut the wrong frame.
2: I was going to say the other one is spare parts, you know, what we call a parts pig.
9: So right now you've done design, you've done CAD, you've done a wind tunnel simulation, maybe some model wind tunnel work?
13: Some model wind tunnel work. And when I say that, we've done quite a bit of wind tunnel work, but not with this approach to the X-Plane. So
9: the wing on top, yeah.
13: Yeah. So more of an integrated thing that you would do from a clean sheet. And that's what drove us to deciding this X-Plane was necessary. And that is because the questions remaining are mainly about the details and if our predictions actually work in flight.
9: That's what I'm wondering. What kind of improvement in efficiency are you hoping for or shooting for?
13: So one of the things about this project when we started it was that NASA set like a time limit. So we wanted to go after something that could be a possibility as a product in the 2030s. So not too far advanced. And that then drove us to something that could be manufactured in that process, in that time frame. So what are we hoping that this would achieve if this X-plane works out and there's a decision to build a product at some point? The expectation is it could be up to about 30% better in fuel burn than current planes, like 320 Neos and
9: at the same working loads.
13: Same kind of seat class.
9: Right. Yep,
13: same missions, basically.
9: I mean, yeah, we can make it really efficient if it only takes three passengers.
13: Right.
9: that's impressive.
13: Yeah. And the trade show that this approach

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1: NASA's doing modeling, though, to see what the nuances are, because these planes like to fly high.
2: Right.
1: So that may be an effect on the whole airspace, and we're modeling that right now.
2: Well, I'm hoping that this design change, this philosophy, would be scalable across all the range of airliners that are out there.
1: So there's certainly the first target is that single aisle and maybe even a little bit larger than what we see now in the single aisle class, like the 757 sort of scale. But there's no physical reason that we know of that it can't go larger. Now, it will probably have folding wingtips if it comes to product, because the span is so much greater than current gate.
2: Right, airports can't accommodate it.
1: Right, and that's one of the things NASA is also modeling, is what the ground traffic would have to be to accommodate this, and if it could sometimes use twin aisle gates, things like that.
2: Right. Well, that's amazing stuff. I can't wait to see this. See some hardware here.
3: Well, the hardware that I saw yesterday at NASA was they have a small model of it.
2: Right.
3: And it's very cool.
2: Well, I want to see the real thing.
3: So do I.
1: So I hope that you get a chance to see the real thing late 2028.
2: Nice.
1: That's the goal.
3: That's not far off.
2: Nope.
1: And that has caused us to do some things in reverse with this X-plane, where we normally would do more groundwork before we start.
2: Okay. Well, I hate to cut you short, but we're out of time. Stop up at the NASA Pavilion to find out more about the Sustainable Flight Demo Project. I'm Digital Dave.
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2: This is Digital Dave.
3: And I'm Fast Eddie. And with us today, the one, the only, the inevitable,
2: the stunt driver.
5: The stunt driver. That's a good one, right?
3: The cousin of Evel Knievel here, Awful Knievel himself.
5: You know, funny, you used that line the other day. I didn't get a chance to tell you.
2: Yeah,
5: but
2: it was bad then, too.
5: We sponsored Robbie Knievel.
2: No kidding.
5: Yeah, we sponsored his jump over the Grand Canyon. We sponsored his rooftop-to-rooftop jump in Vegas. And we sponsored his over-the-helicopter. He ran my chains and sprockets.
2: Yeah.
5: And if you don't think me and my family and our whole company wasn't sweating bullets, please, God, don't let that chain break now.
2: Yeah, exactly.
5: We sponsored Robbie for a good number of years. Great guy and a very interesting family, the Knievels, they were.
2: Cool.
5: Yeah.
2: Cool. Now, on to other things. How's that trim tour doing?
3: Wait a minute. The schedule here says Warbirds Extravaganza.
2: That's tomorrow. That's Saturday.
3: You know, what the heck? I go through all the trouble to set this book up, and you ignore it.
2: No, I just can't read.
5: Best laid plans of
2: I can sink any ship.
5: Today's a big day. F4U Corsair on Warbirds in Review, 10 o'clock. That's going to be well attended. The F4U is the celebration of Corsairs this year. 1 o'clock at Warbirds in Review, T-28 Trojans and L-19s, the L-Birds. And there's a million of them guys here. They're like the mosquitoes here. But I wanted to just make a quick mention, because it's the first year they really spread it out. But the Vietnam era portion of Warbirds that they put up over there, it's just a little south of where you sign up for the tri-motor ride. They got a whole area with all the copters. They got one or two 337s, the military equivalent of that. They had a DC-3 parked out there. But the best thing that I saw out there was it's populated by a bunch of NAM vets, and they are congregating. There's a buzz. There's a cool feeling. It's like they got some decent recognition here at Oshkosh, and it felt really good, and they're drawing a crowd. So I'm very happy for the success of that area. So that's a pretty cool thing. Hot today. It's going to be real hot. We believe it or not, we have three or four indoor fans inside the headquarters. We put up one of our members has a farm south of here. He goes, you know what? I got some 3.5, 4-foot barn fans. I said, for gosh sake, Mike.

0: bring those suckers. So we got barn fans blasting the people in the outside line. So we're doing everything we can to keep, you know, people comfortable. We're still drawing record crowds. I mean, you know, by 10 or 11, there's 150, 175 people in line. So canopies, we're shading everybody thanks to our sponsors. I can mention Covington and Concord and Tempest and Hartzell, and they ponied up for big canopies to, like, keep everybody protected from the sun. And
1: so is it true that if I come over, you'll make sure I get to ride last?
0: Yeah, what? What did he say? Eddie, do you hear a strange noise on the microphone?
1: I hear it every day. Every day.
0: What is that?
2: Vic, I know nothing.
0: So, yeah, here's another cool thing. So tomorrow's Veterans Day. You know, Friday they do a big rollout. They have the parade. They have this. They have that. But here's another thing I didn't know that they were doing, that our folks were doing. Down in the membership tent, they got about a 400-square-foot tent set up for, and people populating it to answer any questions you have about Warbirds of America. If you have specific questions, or if you're interested in knowing, okay, what's it cost to join, or how do I join, they manage all of that. But here's something they're doing in that same tent that blew me away. They had like a 4-by-8-foot banner, and it had the insignias of all of our branches of the military service, you know, Army, Air Force, it goes on, Coast Guard, everything. And I was looking at the banner from a distance, and it looked black. And as I got close, I realized it was all signatures.
1: Oh, wow.
0: Veterans signatures. So it's like you can call it the Veterans Banner of Honor. And every vet is invited to go there and sign their name. They put their outfit, right? They sign under their branch of service. They put their outfit, their rank. It is, and just to sit there and look at the signatures and just imagine. But it gives you a really cool feeling to realize, man, we got a lot of vets.
1: We sure do.
0: But they're going to be starting another banner and another banner, and they're going to ring the walls with all of these banners. It's, you know, it just reminds me of that wall, right? Remember the wall?
1: Yeah.
0: We got in Washington, D.C., and in many other cities. This is a little more mobile, a banner, but what a cool idea, right?
2: Mm-hmm.
0: Yeah.
1: Very cool.
0: Yeah, so that's fun. We're doing record numbers. Did another record number yesterday, running a lot of rides. Very happy to see the success of this operation. Next year, we're going to do Misters, where we're going to have, you know, how they do it at the theme parks,
1: right,
0: to keep people cooler. I wish we had it today. But
1: are you going to actually put those on the tram cars or just at the waiting area?
0: No, in the waiting area. Okay. Once that tram starts moving, at least you got a little bit of a breeze on you. Yeah. You got shade, so not so bad. But, boy, standing in that line is rough. And we're making it as easy as we can.
1: Could you use more volunteers?
0: Yes, we could. We really could. And because when the crowds grow, you need more people to manage the crowds, you know how that goes, and more people to register the participants. And yes, no question about that. We're always interested in people that would be willing to volunteer for our tram tour, for example, our attraction. But there's other facets of Warbirds of America. They got, you know, the ground operations guys that manage how they move all these aircraft in and out for the air shows. Again, you need people to do that. Security people, you need that. You need there's a lot of human moving parts in this Warbirds of America compound, as there is on this whole air venture. Let's face it, they got 3,000, 4,000. How many?
1: I think it's closer to 5.
0: It is. It's probably closer to 5. We have 650 in Warbirds and 40-ish in the tram tour. So,
1: wow.
0: Yeah,
1: I had no idea.
0: A lot of moving parts. We're trying something really cool this year. You know, this ride is free. We don't charge a nickel. It's absolutely free. We want people to come and enjoy it. You know, obviously, we don't turn down donations. But I hate to use the D word. I just, you know what? You know, people, you see people walking away from you. So, but what we did do, I went out and I had a novelty company manufacture about 1,000 of these really cool Warbirds of America. I took the logo and we made badges. Right, those buttons and badges about 1.5 inches. Nice, not too big and gaudy, not so small you can't tell what it is. And we go, hey, man, buy a button, save a Warbird, throw 5 in the jar and take something for it. So we're trying that angle, and it's been, you know, we're seeing the jars get pretty full by the end of the day.
1: Well, that's a darn good thing.
0: It's kind of cool. Thing. Yeah, it is cool. And you know what? Every nickel, whether you spend it, whether you buy a button and save a Warbird, or whether you go in the gift shop and blow a $20 bill, all the revenue and the proceeds go to Warbirds of America and supporting our group. So
1: now, this is kind of getting a little off track. Does Warbirds of America coordinate help between the various owner groups? Like, if somebody's looking for an engine or parts, do you guys help coordinate all that?
0: There is a tremendous infrastructure of cooperation. And the Warbirds of America has all these chapters in all these different cities and parts of the country. We've got one in Chicago and Granite City, Minnesota, wherever you want to be. There's usually a chapter of Warbirds of America. So that, and between them, and they are all like hooked up with some of the big foundations like Fagan Fighters, right, and Tri-City down in Indiana. There's a great network, I would say that. Yes, the answer is yes, quite a network. You need parts and pieces, you're broke down. In fact, if you broke down here, you could probably get help and get something one day overnight and get fixed.
1: There you go.
0: Yeah.
1: So much more than just a publicity.
0: Oh, no,
1: group.
0: A lot more.
1: Yeah.
0: A lot
1: yeah.
0: more. It's hey, we mean it when we're saying we're going to preserve these airplanes. And then the second part is pass the message on. Pass the message.
1: Very good.
2: Sounds like a great thing, Vic. I know that with the B-17 owners and everything, that they have a tremendous support group out there on the Internet and everything. And right now, I bet a lot of the operators of B-17s are having kittens and cows because of the problems they're having with these aircraft at this point.
0: Yeah, you know what? How old are they?
2: They're
0: yeah.
2: like 80 years old.
0: How about 80?
1: And they were designed to last 6 months at the most.
0: I mean, how long does a knee or an ankle last?
2: About 80 years.
1: Yeah, hopefully. Thank you. Talk to us about that.
0: I'm thinking 78.
1: Yeah. Yep. Yeah, finding out, are you?
0: But yeah, the airplanes, same way. Spars, yep. all that. Aileron. Yeah. Everything.
2: Yep. And you know, the other problem, of course, is involved in maintaining a Warbird is spare parts. I mean, back in 1943, you could just walk down to the corner store and get parts. They were being manufactured out the wazoo.
0: By the tens of thousands, the machines never slept. 24/7, just spit out parts, didn't care. They had the raw materials, so what? Make it, make it, make it.
2: Make it, make a lot of them, and make them in a hurry.
0: Yeah.
1: All right, again, where do we find you in the tram tours?
0: Where do you find us? Yeah, just, you know, we got the big Wayfinder towers. They got the ones for the vintage, the home built, right, the experimental. Out at the north end, that big, the last northerly Wayfinder tower. It's a huge monument, three sides, orange, and that's it. That's the heart and center. It's right at the membership center is right at the base of that tower, and Warbirds in Review or Alley is right next to it as well. So
1: very
0: you can't
1: good.
0: Miss. And then you look for us. Just look for flags. We got like 20, 25 flags flying 20 feet in the air. All our sponsors, the American flag, of course, in front. Warbirds of America flag. Beautiful flags flapping in the breeze.
1: Okay, well, that sounds fantastic. Thanks again for joining us, Vic.
2: Oh, you're pointing to me. I'm Fast Eddie.
1: This is Digital Dave.
2: This was EAA Radio.
0: And I don't know.
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4: I'm Farid Guillot.
5: I'm Paul Prydecker.
4: Welcome back to Squawk 1200, and we have with us Twyla Schneider from NASA. You represent all of NASA.
6: Just kidding. Good.
4: You're going to talk to us about the Artemis Project, which is far-ranging.
6: It is, very much so. I am Twyla Schneider. I am from Marshall Space Flight Center in Huntsville, Alabama, and I do strategic communications for the Space Launch System Program. So we are one of the aspects of Artemis. There's Orion, there's the crawler, you've got Gateway, and the human landing system.
4: So I just did a little bit of reading up on this. I'd heard about we're going to the moon, which is the general thing that kind of filters through. But there are so many goals in this, and it sounds a little bit like the Apollo project, the way you're going to build up momentum for this.
6: It is. Artemis, obviously, is the twin sister of Apollo. And so it seemed fitting that we would name this Return to the Moon or Return to Deep Space. We would name it Artemis. And it is, like, SLS is evolutionary. This first initial configuration that is scheduled. Right now, the first launch opportunity is August 29th. That's reserved with the range safety at Kennedy. And so that rocket is evolvable so that we can get more power and carry more payload as time goes on, because we are eventually going to need to have a human landing system. And so the rocket is going to need to get bigger and more powerful as time progresses so that eventually we can get on to put humans on Mars.
5: And Twyla, how long has this concept been going? This is not something that was just thought of overnight, I'm sure.
6: No, it is not.
5: When did it start? And kind of describe some of the challenges that you've had.
6: Well, the Orion spacecraft was actually part of the previous program that was working on returning us, called Ares. So when Ares 1 and Ares 5 were canceled during the Obama administration, Orion stayed and continued to be developed. This space launch system actually became a program in 2011. So if you think about it, it's only been 11 years to get this rocket, and we are in the VAB fully assembled. VAB is Vehicle Assembly Building at Kennedy, and we're ready to launch. So there have been challenges in the sense that, like our core stage, 212 feet tall, it's the largest core stage ever been built. So there are, you know, we had to build the manufacture the equipment to put the equipment in the vehicle assembly, excuse me, not the vehicle assembly building, but Michoud Assembly Facility to create that core stage. So there's been a lot of first times for us, as well as we are using RS-25 engines, which were used on Space Shuttle, but they have been advanced. There are 3D manufactured parts now and things like that.
4: You mentioned the VAB, the Vehicle Assembly Building. Mm-hmm. What's interesting is that it hosted the previous Apollo program. It's had the space shuttle. You said that this is the biggest rocket. Is this building going to be able to hold future rockets, or do we have to start over?
6: This initial configuration is not as large as Saturn V. Saturn V was 363 feet tall. This one is 322. Eventually, our evolved large rocket, which we call fancy name Block 2, really sexy there, but that's going to be 364 feet. So, yes, it can all fit. The VAB, that was part of the constraints, is that we had to have something that would fit in the VAB. We've had to modify the scaffolding and some of the, and I'm sorry, the platforms that are used to surround the rocket.
5: Twyla, I'm of an age where I remember clearly sitting in front of the TV watching a lot of the Mercury, Gemini, and Apollo missions, especially Apollo 11. And I'm wondering, what's the difference in how you're selecting candidates to eventually be part of this program?
6: Well, the candidates that we have now are much more varied than they were. If you probably well know, they were all men.
5: I know that.
6: We've had 12 people land on the moon, and they've all been male. So we have become a much more diverse, not only in sex, but in background, religion, race, all of that. We are much more diverse now than we ever were before. And it's also, previously, a lot of test pilots. You know, they all came out of the military, and that's not true anymore. We have PhDs in, you know, lots of fields, as well as deep sea diver, you know, people who work recovery and, you know, looking for ships, deep sea diving. So it is a very diverse candidacy now.
5: And I'm assuming the number of individuals involved in this from an astronaut program is large.
6: Well, you know, NASA had the largest application process, I think it was 3 or 4 years ago. I lose track of time because of pandemic. I feel like I've lost three years.
5: We all do, yeah.
6: But, I mean, yeah, there were like 12,000 candidates, and, you know, they only select like 16.
5: Wow.
6: So it has become very popular. Not that it wasn't previously, but that was the largest application class we've had in a long time when it became clear that we were going to return to deep space.
4: So this first launch is just going to get some support equipment in space?
6: No, actually, this first launch is a test flight.
4: Test, okay.
6: And so no crew. It's going to be a long-duration flight is about 6 weeks.
4: Mm-hmm.
6: So if we launch as we've planned on August 29th, that does allow us to have a long-duration flight of 6 weeks. There will be mannequins on board that are wearing radiation vests and other kinds of sensors, but there will be nothing deployed other than we have secondary payloads that are long for the ride. So they deploy at bus stops along the way. But the only thing going into this translunar injection that we're doing is Orion with these Moonikins, doing lots of sensors. A big test for this flight is the heat shield on Orion coming home, because it will be coming hotter and faster than anything we've sent before.
4: So in and looking to see how the let's just fast forward to let's say it's all working. Mm-hmm. So you're going to send a rocket and it's going to hook up with something that's already orbiting the moon, and it'll transition to another vehicle which will go down and do the exploration.
6: Okay. So and this is a lot of people in this. The rocket doesn't actually go to the moon. The mm-hmm. rocket, you know, we lose the solid rocket boosters right. drop off in the core stage. So Orion is technically the only thing that goes.
4: Okay.
6: But yes, Orion will eventually dock with what is known as Gateway, which is mm. in the process of being manufactured and built now. And then that is also where the human landing system will dock. And they will drop from Gateway. They'll take the human landing system down to the lunar surface.
4: All right. So there's like a quick trip orbiting the moon. And yeah, that's a local joke. Sorry, folks.
6: Yeah, we don't have quick trips in Alabama, but I did get that reference. Yeah.
5: And I caught the subtlety of human landing system. Is that the moral equivalent of the LEM?
6: Yes, that's the new version of that.
5: I got it.
6: The newer version.
5: That's great. And how long have you been at NASA? How long
6: well,
5: is this?
6: I actually am a contractor supporting NASA, but I've been doing it since April of 2000. I started out, my background is chemistry and mathematics, and I was a school teacher. And I started on board as a science specialist working with schools and students, and have eventually worked up to doing strategic communications. So it's always been in this communications realm that I have worked.
5: I'm trying to imagine all the moving pieces that have to be managed. It's got to be phenomenal.
6: Well, it is. And if you think about it, we're really a microcosm of society. We have doctors and lawyers and accountants, and we have graphic artists, and we have communicators like me. We have former retired school teachers, which I happen to be a former school teacher as well, but they do the STEM, the science, technology, engineering, mathematics, and work with students and teachers. And, you know, we have pretty much, if you name a job, NASA probably has it.
4: So one of the things that I've noticed about, and this is the SpaceX, they've really put out a lot of showing their team enjoying the launch. Mm-hmm. Talk to me a little bit about how your anticipation feels approaching this test launch for you and all your colleagues you've worked with.
6: It is very exciting. It's been a long time coming. And, you know, this is going to be the most powerful rocket so far that has ever launched. 8.8 million pounds of thrust. That's quite a rocket. Saturn V was 7.5 million pounds of thrust. So we're shorter, smaller, but we have a lot more power. The excitement, we are all just sitting on pins and needles waiting, because if you ever happen to be lucky enough to be at a shuttle launch, especially at the press site, my very first one was there, and it launches, and it takes a few seconds, but you suddenly get that sound wave, and your pants start beating up against your legs. That was 7.8 million pounds of thrust. Right. So this is going to be an amazing flight. We are all incredibly excited and can't wait for it to happen.
5: August the 29th, I'm supposing that was not a random date. That's picked for a specific reason.
6: Well, actually, it was picked because, you know, we do have launch periods. And that mm-hmm. that particular launch period does open a little earlier in August. But the point is to try to get what's called a long-duration mission rather than a short duration. And we also would like to probably, you know, launch in daylight since it is a test flight. So August 29th offers us the first opportunity of a long-duration flight, again, 6 weeks as opposed to 4 weeks, in that launch period, as well as the entire window is daylight.
4: The eventual destination of this entire series of missions will be the South Pole, the Moon. What is the significance of that location to explore?
6: Well, the South Pole, you know, we have evidence of water. There's ample daylight and darkness so that you're not completely, you know, in either one. It's a region that we've not explored before with humans. When we went to the Moon previously, the 12 men that had been there, we explored approximately 6%, and they were all in the equatorial region, but 6% of the Moon. And so we have learned so much about water, about ice, about the possibility of, you know, where you can live and work. And so the South Pole has been chosen and selected as the most proper place right now.
5: I'm just so excited to see this program and to see that there's life in it. There's things going on because more technology will come out of this. We'll be able to leverage technology for the benefit of so many people. It's really great to know that there's getting so active.
6: Yeah, it is amazing. I mean, the space program has come out of the space program that a lot of people may not realize. You know, we have our phones are as small as they are thanks to miniaturization and some of the things that NASA did, and cordless tools and things like that, and heart monitoring and better mammograms because of programs that take those pictures and make them better.
4: And that phone could have had much more capacity than the LEM computer.
5: Absolutely.
4: The
5: landing computer. It, absolutely.
6: Definitely.
4: As everybody points out.
6: Yes.
4: Quickly, could you tell us what where is NASA located on the field, and what are some of the goodies that people can enjoy there?
6: We do have our own pavilion, the NASA Pavilion. If you see Embry-Riddle or I think it's Liberty, that we're right across from that. We have a 30-foot inflatable SLS rocket on the launch pad outside of our pavilion, as well as we have pilots and a plane right there on our lawn. We have things, lots of stickers. There's lots of an area for kids to do activities. There's some coloring activities and things like that. We have copies of the First Woman comic that came out not long ago. We have, I mean, there's, for lack of knowing exactly the official name, what I call robotic dogs that are you can see and play with and see what happens and things. I mean, we just have tons of information.
5: That's great.
4: Twyla, thanks very much for joining us.
6: Well, thank you very much for having me. I really enjoyed it. This is EIA is great, so thank you for having me.
4: We're so glad you're here. Twyla Schneider is a communications specialist with NASA, talking with us about the Artemis program, which is first significant milestone is maybe happening next month. Coming up next, we're going to talk weather technology with the FAA and Gary Potiker. You're listening to EIA Radio.
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7: I am Digital Dave, and there's some memes coming out of today.
8: Oh, you got that right. Somebody's going to have a field day. I'm Fast Eddie. With us today from the Rutan
7: Flying Experience.
8: Rutan Aircraft Flying Experience.
7: I forgot the A. Yeah.
8: Yes, I did too. We have Richard Zadow. Good morning.
9: Good morning, guys. Glad to be here.
7: You guys are gaining some serious momentum over there.
9: Yeah, we are. It's rewarding, finally.
7: Yeah.
8: It's paying off. People are starting to remember the Rutan aircraft.
7: Well, we were commenting before we went on the air that I remember going to air shows and seeing rows and rows of them, and now they all have seemed to have disappeared.
9: Well, an interesting thing is one of the motivations to start this was 10 years ago I was walking down the flight line, and where I used to see hundreds of Easies, I counted 12. And I walked down the flight line yesterday, and I don't remember what the count was because it's still early in the week. But what's happening is there's less on the flight line and more in home-built camping, more over here, more over there. They're out there. They're just not congregating in one spot. We've kind of commandeered that place we call Easy Street right here between the home-built workshops and the Warbirds, and that's where all of the RFE airplanes are staged, and all of the rock stars like the Boomerang and the Catbird and all that stuff are down there with us. So we're here. We're just not all clumped up and on the flight line like we used to be.
7: Okay, well, I'm glad to see you're here.
9: Yeah.
8: It's good to see that these aircraft are still around because they have quite a legacy going for them.
9: Yeah, absolutely. You know, this is the 50th anniversary of the Very Easy. Kind of.
7: Yeah, okay. Kind of.
8: Okay, so, explain, please.
7: I can't get away with that when I'm talking about my birthdays.
9: Yeah, well, the Very Easy first flew in 1975. And we had focused on 2025 as being the 50th anniversary of the Very Easy. And earlier in the year, late January, February, something like that, I sent Bert an email. I don't really bug Bert too much because he's retired and everything. And half the time he doesn't respond. And in the email, I said something about, I hope you plan on coming to Oshkosh next year because we've been beating this drum with EAA about the 50th anniversary. Very Easy. And he responded the next day. He goes, don't beat that drum so hard because the 50th anniversary is going to be this year, and I'm coming to Oshkosh this year. And I thought I had a year and a half to plan this stuff.
8: Oh,
9: all of a sudden,
8: oh,
9: I had
8: boy.
9: Like 5 months. I just about had a stroke. But the story this year really is the people that came together to make this happen in very, very, very short order. And I think later in the week, you're going to be interviewing Riley Remar, who's a 21-year-old young lady that owns a Very Easy. She walked up in the middle of our group last year down there on Easy Street, and she said, hi, I'm Riley. I have a Very Easy. And how often does that happen? And we worked with her for 2.5 months to get her airplane here, and it's on Easy Street. It's a great story. But that is the inspiration for us this year, is everybody banded together. We put together an air show routine. EA was very accommodating. We flew yesterday, and all of the people that flew and all the people that we had on Boeing Plaza, all the airplanes, were just the rock stars of the Kennard community. And we had a Defiant that crossed the Pacific Ocean, Defiant that crossed the North Atlantic, well, world record altitude holder Jim Price, 35,027 feet, that's never been broken yet. Gary Hertzler with very easy with 5,000 hours. He's been flying the thing all his life, whole world records for speed and efficiency. The Catbird, you know, what an awesome machine, one of a kind. And the Solitaire, which only 18 were ever built, as far as we know, and only two known in captivity.
7: deal. Nice.
9: We have them both here. Harold Bickford owns one. We actually were going to fly it in the show. I flew it twice. I can't believe I got to fly a Solitaire. We made a deal with Harold to bring it to Covington, and we worked, got a condition inspection on it, got it running. And on the second flight, the engine decided it didn't want to play well with others, and no big deal. It's a sailplane. I landed it, and we couldn't get it to run again. So it was just static display in the middle of the Boeing Plaza. And then early in the year, we had one donated to us, David Miller's old Solitaire. So we actually have two Solitaires here. It was wow. The rarest of the rarest Burt Rutan airplanes are here this year on Easy Street. Come see them. Talk to those people, because what Rutan Aircraft Flying Experience is about, in the beginning I thought it was about airplanes, you know, where do they all go, that kind of deal. And in the last 10 years, I've realized that this organization is more about the people that built the airplanes. And that's obviously connected to Burt. But Burt's legacy stands on his own. He doesn't need an organization like RAFE. We're there to support him and the people that built the airplanes, the people that had these great adventures with them, the inspiring stories that hopefully will inspire others to do something like that. Whether it's build a Rutan Canard or whatever it is, the message is don't give up on your dreams. Steve Sorensen built the Very Easy. We had both of Steve Sorensen's airplanes in Boeing Plaza yesterday, his Very Easy and his Defiant. While he was flying the Very Easy, he got this idea that he wanted to build an airplane and fly it to Australia. And he did. Spent 20 years building a Defiant and then got in it and flew to Australia.
7: Wow.
9: That's incredible.
7: Yeah.
9: You know, who does that, you know?
7: Yeah, somebody who's driven.
9: These are the stories we're trying to bring out. And this is why we had these hand-picked people on display in Boeing Plaza and asked these hand-picked people to fly with us in the air show. And sadly, it's because the Solitaire didn't fly. We were going to have a father and son in the air show yesterday, Izzy Briggs and his Defiant that he bought in Norway and brought over. What a saga story that was. That wasn't easy. He could have put it in a container, but he restored it over there and flew it across the North Atlantic. So Defiance of global airplanes now. And his son, Ivan, who's a professional glider instructor in Mojave, was going to fly the Solitaire. But when the Solitaire broke, we just said, you know, we're off. And in Riley's airplane, it had a mechanical issue, too. So her dad was flying our Long Easy in the show. We would have had a father-daughter and a father-son.
7: Wow.
9: So we missed it by that much.
7: Yeah, just that much.
9: Yeah, but they're still here, and they're still incredible people. So I would like to encourage everybody that's listening, please come down to Easy Street. Meet these people, talk to them, bring your kids, bring young people, because Riley drove the point home. The future of these canards is young people.
7: Right.
9: Absolutely. And that's true for everything in aviation. And good news is aviation is kind of booming again a little bit. The airline's hiring. People are noticing that's a good career path. And along the way, some people will fall in love with general aviation and home builds. And that's what we pray for, because without that, there is no future here.
7: Yeah. Right. Would you consider you guys a resource? Like, I find a Very Easy in a barn, and I buy it. Can I go to you to help get it airworthy again, and you can tell me what to look for, that kind of thing?
9: We are an information resource. We talk to people about this stuff every day, not just me, but everybody that's involved. It's my passion. It's the passion of a lot of people involved with RAFE. And we have groups of kind of like we call canard bases around the country, and we will help you, but we're not a repair facility or stuff like that. But we know those people that do that. There are people around the country, and the community is so big, and there's so many people that are knowledgeable. I always say there's somebody near somebody that can help you. So we'll connect you with the people in your area. Do you find that Very Easy? And you know, first thing I ask is who built it. And then we start asking who, you know, people that knew the guy that built it and who's around you. And we'll find those mentors to help you make that airplane airworthy and safe. That tell you what, that's the scary part of this component is the RV guys claim there's 10,000 RVs out there flying. That's great. I'm convinced there's 10,000 unfinished Easies out there because we find them all the time. And then they pop up on Facebook, and some guy finds it in the garage, buys it for $500, thinks he's going to make a bunch of money, knows nothing about the airplane, can tell the potential buyers nothing about the airplane. And then with composite project, that gets a little scary because you don't know the quality of the builder and stuff like that. So we try to get people to look at these projects for folks, look at the quality of the work, which you can really judge that sometimes before it's microed and painted. If you can see this, the raw structure, you can tell, and that's all you can do. But you have to be careful walking down those paths because these things pop up every once in a while out of nowhere and go, well, where'd that come from? There's really got to be thousands of these things in people's garages that never got finished.
7: Wow.
8: That's the way it is with a lot of kit-built or a lot of home-built aircraft, that they'll start it and they'll lose interest in it or whatever.
9: Yeah, Bert said yesterday, his talk, that 14,000 sets of plans were sold, and the rule of thumb is 10% of those get built.
7: Right.
9: Yeah. So there's you know, 12,000 some odd airplanes out there that never got finished.
7: When you the composite airplanes, obviously he was the first. So now you've got a 30, 40 year old, 50 year old, a very easy. Does the structure degrade like an aluminum airplane sitting in a barn?
9: It depends. Like a lot of things in aviation, the answer is it depends. If it's been well cared for, protected from the sun, it has paint on it or stuff like that. Fiberglass epoxy will be affected by UV rays. But if it's been a flying airplane, the structure, the primary composite structure, doesn't fall apart unless it's abused. The aluminum pieces, you got to look at the metal stuff like that. You got to look at everything. It's like any other airplane that you find. You got to look at everything. And if you don't have that basis of knowledge, find somebody who does. We'll connect you with that person, and hopefully we'll get another one back in the air and can preserve and promote Bert Rutan's home-built designs, which is what our tagline is. So,
7: which are still very efficient today.
9: Absolutely.
8: And they look cool, too.
7: Yeah.
9: The coolest.
8: Kind of like a Star Wars-type airplane.
7: Because it's a pusher engine, because it's short stacks right at the propeller, it has a very unique sound.
9: Yeah. Yeah. So it's like a hot rod.
7: Yeah.
9: Hot rod sound. Yeah.
7: It's like, wow.
9: Cool. Awesome.
7: Oh, you guys are doing great things.
9: Thank you.
8: You're having way too much fun doing it, too.
9: Well, yeah. I never anticipated having this much fun with this. It's grown. REFE now is 10 years old. I got the idea in 14. And if Bert can change the anniversary date, so can I. But we officially incorporated in 15, but I consider us 10 years old. And life is good. We got 10 flying airplanes and routine aircraft flying experience that have been donated to us. People that get volunteers get involved and fly them. And if you're interested in flying at Kennard, look us up. And depending on where you are, we might get joined forces and preserve and promote Bertrand
7: designs. Sounds good. So. We've been speaking with Richard Zadow of the Rutan Aircraft Flying Experience. This is Digital Dave.
8: And I'm Fast Eddie.
7: And this is EAA Radio.
3: Here's an interview from 2023.
8: And I'm Fast Eddie, and with us here today, somebody that you people do not want to have on your case, we have Jennifer Humby.
7: Wait a minute.
8: Who is the chairman of the NTSB.
7: Yeah, they're our friends.
8: They are, but you usually...
7: But they talk to the people that might not be your friends.
8: You just hear about them when something goes really wrong.
7: Well, no, they explain what went wrong.
10: That's when you don't want to see us.
7: Yeah.
8: Exactly.
7: Wow. NTSB, you guys are everywhere.
8: Hey, not only that, but a lot of people don't realize, you know, you handle aviation, but you handle a lot of other disasters, railroads, shipping, any kind of interstate commerce involving, like, say, tractor trailers. We've all seen this within the past few months.
10: Yeah, we also do pipelines, oil and gas pipelines, transit, anything on a highway, like you said, that's major. So we do a lot with only 416 fantastic, hardworking people.
7: So what's the cutoff point, like considering automobile accidents? You don't get involved in everyday accidents, but if it's like a 37-car pileup in the fog, then you might get involved, or what?
10: Well, we don't want to pick a certain number because it might be serious enough that we want to go out and investigate. So it might be there could be a safety issue that we haven't revisited in a long time that we want to look at, or... there might be a new emerging technology that we want to check out. Could be like for an automated vehicle, something like that. And for some of the other modes, it's substantial damage, environmental damage, injuries or fatalities. So it is very different than aviation. For aviation, we do everything. The other ones, it's really more the significant events.
7: Okay. On average, how many incidents do you guys investigate per year?
10: So for accidents, we're probably around, I want to say maybe 2,400 a year.
7: Oh, my goodness.
10: Total.
7: Wow.
10: Yeah, it's a lot. And if you do think about 416 people and those aren't all investigators.
7: Yeah, it's a lot of overtime.
10: It's a lot. Yeah.
7: Wow.
10: And we are actually trying to, I hate to put a plug in here, but we are on a hiring surge. So if you are looking for a position and you want to work with the NTSB, a great team of people, go to USA Jobs and look us up, because we have a lot of investigator positions and support positions. It's a fantastic time.
7: Now, as an investigator, do you guys train a person up to where you want them?
10: They do get training.
7: Like an apprenticeship program kind of thing?
10: It could be. We usually match the new employees with other employees, and then we have a lot of internal training as well.
7: And I think one of the most important facets of training is how to pack that suitcase so that you can be out the door in 20 minutes.
10: Yeah, but it's a little bit difficult because we could be going to Alaska or we could be going to Texas. So,
7: so you got to have multiple suitcases.
10: We have multiple items, yes.
7: So, and you never shut your cell phone off, I'm sure.
10: I don't know. For me, I'm 24/7. We do the board members, so there's four of us now with one vacancy. But the board members all rotate all year long, so we know what weeks are ours. But for the chair, you're on 24/7. So I try to turn off my personal phone when I can, but I can never turn off the work phone.
7: Okay.
2: Well, you know, I know that you investigate a lot of accidents in this country. Well, is the NTSB involved in accident investigations in other countries across the world?
10: Yeah. So for aviation, it's about 450 annually. And outside of aviation, it's usually on request. If another country needs our assistance with something, we're always willing to work with them.
7: Okay, I got a question. That's why I'm here, because
2: no
7: I have
2: kidding.
7: Questions. Yeah. The Titan submarine thing, are you guys involved in that at all?
10: We are. So the Coast Guard is leading that investigation, but under our memorandum of understanding with the Coast Guard, we can do our own investigation. So we are doing our own investigation of that one. And we were in close communication with the Coast Guard during the recovery operations, and the Navy, who actually did the recovery of the wreckage.
2: Well, the NTSB has been heavily involved in a lot of high-profile cases. The accident with Galloping Ghost out in Reno, mm-hmm. TWA 800. Mm-hmm. Both of these scenarios represent different accident scenes. How the heck do you train for the differences between them?
10: Well, we have investigators that have expertise in different areas. You might have somebody who is very... it was an expert on survival factors. You might have someone who focuses on human performance or operations or power plants. At the same time, while every accident or incident is different, our process doesn't change. So it does follow a sort of our protocol for responding, and it's a process that has always worked for us and that we're just trained to do over and over again, regardless of what it is.
2: What about that guy out, where was that, Colorado, was it?
7: I don't know.
2: Put the GoPros on the airplane and bailed out. Did you guys get involved in that?
7: Yeah.
10: Well, we started to, and then it quickly turned into a criminal investigation.
7: Yes.
10: And so we have some agreements that once it turns criminal, we have to turn that over. But yeah.
2: Okay.
7: But they can they use your technology to help figure out what happened?
10: Oh, absolutely. We have memorandums of understanding with the FBI and others that we actually work really closely with them. Sometimes they'll send their investigators out to train with us, and we'll do the same. We may help them in other areas. A great example is the bridge collapse that we investigated in Pittsburgh. Almost 2 years ago, I think, where we didn't have equipment that we could see under the bridge. And so the FBI brought out equipment for us. They'll help us document the scene and other things.
7: Okay.
10: Yeah.
7: I had a question that went out of my head. Darn it, it was a good one. Wait, me first.
2: Okay.
7: How much has technology evolving and changing made it easier for you guys? Like in... you know, records inspection techniques, that kind of stuff.
10: Technology is both a benefit and a challenge. You know, things are moving very quickly and changing in all the modes of transportation. Automation isn't just in aviation. We're looking at, like I said, automated vehicles. There's a lot of automation now in train operations. And so it has been helpful for our folks, but it also does create some challenges, especially when it comes to what data exists. You know, when an operator has some sort of technology that we want to get data from, we don't necessarily know what we're not asking for, because there might be data on there that, you know, didn't exist in some previous technology, but it exists there. So it has created a challenge, but we have a fantastic research and engineering team and lab team that just does great work.
7: Okay.
2: Well, here's my question, okay? Galloping Ghost is obviously one of the most violent aircraft accidents I have ever seen. But yet, with the help of photographers and a lot of other things, the NTSB was able to pin the cause of that accident. The problem being, as far as I could tell, is the fact that what was left of the airplane was confetti. Mm. And there was data that was pulled. I don't know if they had telemetry on board that was sending a live signal back, but you know, the NTSB went through the telemetry, figured out what the heck was going on with this airplane. That's incredible.
10: Yeah, it is incredible. When I first started at the board in 2018, actually, I think it was spring of 2019, I went to a midair collision in Ketchikan, Alaska. And I looked at our lead aerospace engineer and I said, oh my gosh, how do you figure out how these two planes came together? Because it was a pretty substantial wreckage. And he said, well, if you want to know, stick around. So I stuck around and just watched how he did everything. It's incredible what they do. I learned so much from our people.
7: Okay. Let's say I have the unfortunate circumstance to be first on the scene of something like a small plane crash or anything. What should I be doing thinking of your guys' investigation? What's the first thing I should do?
10: Well, I would call our response operations center to report it to our folks. Once it goes into our response operations center, which operates 24/7, then they notify everybody on duty that something has occurred. That starts the whole chain of events. So if it's you might be in, if we're in Wisconsin, we might have somebody who is lives in Wisconsin. Maybe they don't even do aviation, but they would come and help stake it down until we were here.
7: Okay, but I guess one you want us to try and not disturb the scene as much as possible.
10: Yeah, don't disturb the scene. Leave it. And if you have video or photographs, always send it to us at witness.ntsb. witness@ntsb.gov. Sorry about that.
7: Okay, well, let's see. That's something I didn't even know existed.
2: Yeah. Witness, no, I didn't either.
7: Yeah.
10: witness@ntsb.gov. Every time I've been on scene, we always state that, especially to the media, so they can get that information out. We have gotten incredible help from the public over the years. It has really helped us.
7: Well, especially with the small airplanes and stuff, there's no telemetry, there's no black box, there's no, all you got is pieces.
10: Yeah, and so those videos and those pictures really do help.
7: Okay, there you go.
2: Well, I was going to say, some of the navigation equipment have SD cards in them that will record. It's kind of a black box in a primitive way. And I'm sure that helps, too, if you can find them.
7: Yes. Yeah, if they survive. All right, I want to thank you. We've been speaking with Jennifer Homendy of the NTSB. Thank you for coming.
10: Thank you. And if you get a chance, I'll be at the booth today from 10 to 12 in Hangar D, Delta.
7: Very good. This is Digital Dave.
2: And I'm Fast Eddie. And this is EAA Radio.
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7: This is Digital Dave.
2: And I'm still Fast Eddie. And with us today, we have more guests.
7: Thank goodness. Susan, I don't want to hear you talk all that.
2: The feeling is mutual, pal. We have Susan Levitt and Nick Meisner from Green Bay Struble Airport. Good morning.
11: Good morning.
12: Good morning.
7: That's Struble with a B, right? Not a D?
2: Yeah.
11: No, it's Strobel.
2: Strobel. Good. Yep.
7: Okay. We'll keep our jobs for another year.
2: That's another one I botched.
7: Anyway, you guys are our sponsors. We have to be nice to you.
11: Because everybody else you're not nice to.
2: No, not at all.
7: Nah, we don't beat people up.
2: Much so.
7: How big is this? Is Green Bay Struble? Strobel. Is that how you pronounce it?
11: Yeah, so it's Green Bay Austin Strobel International Airport.
7: That's too much to remember. Yeah.
12: GRB.
11: GRB.
7: Okay.
11: Austin Strobel, the man, actually was the first fatality that Brown County had.
7: Okay, so we named an airport after him.
11: Yeah, he was shot down in the in Asia. And
7: oh, that's different.
11: And, yeah.
7: I thought you meant he crashed, and that's where they built the airport.
11: No. So we have Delta, American, United, Frontier, and Sun Country that fly. And we have two FBOs. And first of all, I want to thank EAA Radio and thank everybody out there. The reports I'm getting back from my two FBOs is that the ramps are full and that our message that we've been sending out the last few years on EAA Radio has really worked to get people to come up there.
7: Well, tell them Dave sent you.
11: Yeah, exactly.
12: Do you have a referral code?
11: Yeah, exactly.
12: Yeah. Promo code Dave.
7: Yeah. Use promo code Dave, and they'll charge you 30% more.
2: Wait, hold on a second here.
11: Too.
12: What about promo code Eddie?
11: Oh, now Eddie wants it.
2: Wait a minute. Why do you get all the action on this? I'm the older brother here.
11: Yes. Yeah. It's been really fun, though, because I hear back from Nick and his group at Discover Green Bay and from the Hotel Association that they're starting to see wristbands showing up in the restaurants. And that's usually the tell if somebody's been here at Oshkosh is that they've got a little bit of sunburn and a wristband.
12: Exactly.
7: And you don't. There is a ceremony involved in removing the wristband. You just don't take it off.
12: I only ever get the dailies, so I take it off pretty quick.
7: All right. Now this is a rite of passage.
2: Yeah. You see, they give us this because they know we're marooned here all week.
11: I thought that was the ankle bracelets that are beeping.
7: Well, I won't mention anything. I know nothing about that.
2: They're working on it.
7: I can neither confirm nor
2: deny. Yeah,
7: that's the watchword today.
11: Yes.
7: So
2: not only do you have a couple of FBOs, so you're catering to a lot of biz jets and general aviation, but you're also a regularly scheduled commercial airport as
11: Absolutely.
2: Well.
11: Absolutely.
7: So they even have bathrooms.
11: We have a couple actually. Good. The important part to remember with if you're going to fly commercial into Green Bay is to book your car rental well ahead of time if you're coming to Oshkosh. This year they bust in a ton more rental cars, and if you're flying into one of the FBOs, they can absolutely make arrangements for you to get a shuttle over to the car rental location.
7: So Green Bay's what, 2-hour drive from here?
11: Nope, it's about 50 minutes.
7: Oh. You guys drive fast.
2: You're local.
12: Yes, we are.
11: Yeah, we're local. Yeah. Absolutely.
7: Cool.
2: Okay, because I have a friend of mine who's a charter pilot, and whenever he pops in here, he's up at Green Bay at Austin Strobel.
11: Well, we appreciate that. Yes.
2: I don't know if he's here today.
7: So you
2: today.
7: Have tie-down space and hangar space for
11: Yeah, we have about 200,000 square feet of indoor hangar space that can be utilized, and then we have ramp that can handle whatever. Yeah, with the Green Bay Packers in town, we're used to getting everything from Globals to, Piper Cub.
2: You would get all kinds of general aviation equipment in there.
11: Yes.
2: That's a good thing.
11: Yeah. Yeah, we're going to be hosting the 2025 NFL Draft.
8: Oh, wow.
11: Yeah, so...
7: NFL Air Force will be there.
11: Yes. Mm-hmm. And Nick can talk a little bit more about what's going to be going on with the draft. But yeah, we're going to have a full ramp for that. They told us to be prepared for essentially what would be three home games for the Green Bay Packers.
7: All in the same weekend.
12: Yep. Yeah, the NFL Draft will be April 24th to the 26th, 2025 in Green Bay. It'll be hosted at the Lambeau Field campus. We're expecting 250 to 300,000 people that'll be there. Upwards of that, possibly. I mean, Detroit this past year was crazy busy, so I know, you know, Susan's going to be ramping up for everything at the airport when it comes to that.
11: Yes.
8: What would be your worst nightmare? Would a snowstorm qualify as one of those real big panic moments?
11: Well, we're not going to do that, so... No.
8: Good luck.
7: No. They've already flipped the snow switch off on that day.
11: Yeah. That's, again, did you know that your visitor bureau controls the weather in your location?
8: Yeah, that explains
12: a
8: lot.
12: Yeah, for sure. We try our best, you know. Between us and the meteorologists, we, you know, consort to figure out when the storms are going to come through.
7: Yeah,
12: that's why we sent them down to Oshkosh instead for you know,
7: nice
12: training camp.
7: To do it in the overnight hours so we don't miss any air show.
12: Yeah. You're welcome.
8: There you go. That's all courtesy.
7: The airport is now washed.
12: We had a conversation with the folks at Discover Oshkosh, and, you know, they were good
7: that's
12: to go.
7: Smart thinking.
11: Yeah. They have this network.
8: Yeah.
7: I just want to know if they're going to revert to Oshkosh Tower procedures. Gulfstream 500, rock your wings.
11: I don't know if I want to come into work that day. Yeah.
8: Well, between that and the weather prognosticators for this event using their weather Ouija board.
7: Hey, they have a rock.
11: They have a rock. So we get a lot of questions in our booth here at Oshkosh about, where can you go and hang out up in Green Bay and further up in Door County during the week?
12: It's always a great time for EAA because it overlaps with Packers training camp. So if you're an aviation person who also enjoys a little bit of football, there's plenty to do up in Green Bay, just a 50-minute drive away. Check out some Packer practices. And
7: I didn't think they even started practice till it was way below freezing.
12: Right?
11: That's when they really hit their stride.
7: Yeah. Practice was canceled because it's too warm.
11: It's maybe happened.
12: They'll throw them inside and turn the AC up.
8: I always thought that was one of the prerequisites for a Packers game. You had to have snow on the ground.
11: That's when they're more fun, actually. Yeah. If I'm going to be honest, it's more fun.
12: It's actually more rare than you'd think. I mean, in September, October, November, the weather is.
11: You might be wearing a tank top and shorts.
12: The thing is the sun bounces off the stadium, so it can get pretty warm in there.
7: Interesting. I wouldn't have thought
12: But, you
7: that.
12: Know, our team is so good that we're always playing in January. So, you know, that's when you all see us.
7: Yes.
8: Well, all I know is
7: had that problem in Philly.
12: Yeah.
8: I see a lot of cheeseheads in the stands, and I think that's pretty cool.
11: Oh, yeah. Cheeseheads, and you'll see camouflage.
12: Oh,
11: and
12: yeah, blaze orange. Yeah.
7: Camouflage cheesehead.
11: Camouflage cheesehead. Okay. Yeah. A couple other things going on, too. That we've got an automobile gallery, and the National Railroad Museum is a gem that I always encourage. Most pilots are planes, trains, and automobiles. Anything that moves, they're happy to see.
12: The automobile gallery is, amazing. There's over 300 classic cars on display.
8: Whoa!
12: Including one that is one of one, over $1 million.
7: Wow.
12: Yeah, there's Ferraris. There's an Indy car in there you can check out.
11: Yeah.
7: Can we drive it?
12: No.
7: Come on.
8: Can we at least sit in it, make engine noises?
12: Exactly. And the Railroad Museum is great, too. I mean, they have a train that Dwight D. Eisenhower used in World War II, and it's restored fully.
7: Wow.
12: So, definitely a lot of transportation going on in Northeast Wisconsin this week.
11: And the cherries are ready in Door County.
7: Ooh.
11: So this time of year, you never know for sure if it's going to be the last week of July or the first week of August, but definitely they were ready up in Door County.
7: So you had a good wet spring.
12: Yeah.
11: Yep. Yes. Absolutely. Absolutely.
8: All right. You've done it for me. I now want a piece of cherry pie.
11: Oh, I know.
8: Or cherry cheesecake.
7: For breakfast, yes.
12: Even cherry wine.
7: There you go.
11: Absolutely.
7: You are from Discover Green Bay.
12: Correct.
7: Mm-hmm. So I can ask you, what are the touristy things I want to do around Green Bay? Where can I go camping? Where can I do this?
12: Right? Yeah, the county parks have tons of camping opportunities and really, really beautiful spots. You know, it kind of depends what you're into. Green Bay has a little something for everyone. Our downtown area for shopping is amazing. Some great food. You know, the thing about eating your way around Green Bay is that you can do so affordably comparative to large cities. We have folks come in from Chicago, Minneapolis, even Milwaukee, and the food is just as good, if not better, and you know, not nearly as expensive. So,
7: okay.
12: Of course, if you have kids, which I know a lot of kids come to EAA,
11: yes,
12: as well, you got to get up to Bay Beach.
11: Yes.
12: Bay Beach is one of the oldest amusement parks in the country. It's city-owned and operated, and Elvis Presley's favorite roller coaster, the Zip and Pippin, is only $1 to ride.
11: It's ridiculously affordable.
7: Yeah.
11: So if you're
7: hard to find.
12: They still do tickets for rides, so there's no cost to get in. But you buy tickets at the front desk. Each ride is like one or two tickets. The tickets are a quarter.
7: Oh my goodness.
11: Yeah, so it's extremely affordable if the kiddos are, you know, if you've looked at airplanes all week.
7: I mean, that's so cheap, I'd go steal a kid just to bring
8: them. There you go.
11: Don't tell them that
7: we told you to
11: do that. Yeah, yeah, yeah.
12: You don't have to have a kid to go there either. I go there sometimes.
7: Can I be a kid?
12: You can go and be a kid, for sure.
7: Right.
11: Yes.
12: For sure.
8: Oh, I was going to say, do they have adult tickets, you know, for adults acting like a child?
12: They're all the same.
7: Colors for you, yeah.
12: Yeah. All the same. They're all the same. And it's so funny because, you know.
7: You have bumper cars? I love bumper cars.
12: Oh, yes. Yeah, huge bumper cars.
7: Yeah.
12: The swings, the slides.
11: And it's on the bay, so you can see.

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2: This is Digital Dave.
3: And I'm Fast Eddie.
2: And who do we have now,
3: Fast Eddie? We have, hang on to your shorts there, people. We have Tammy Flo from the FAA, the Friendly Aviation Administration.
2: That's right. My shorts retaining system is in full use.
4: Right, and I get to follow the NTSB, so.
2: Yeah, I know. They're here.
3: You're in good company, though. Well, you know, after all, the NTSB and the FAA, the best thing they could do is put themselves out of business.
4: You got a good point there. Well, we actually do work very close with them and provide data for investigations and stuff like that from the weather perspective.
2: Radar. Well, now, you know, ADS-B, that's like a black box almost if someone is actually recording the ADS-B data.
4: Oh, yeah. It's very helpful to us when to get the ADS-B data when we're trying to get exact locations of weather phenomenon and stuff like that.
2: Okay.
4: So, yeah, we appreciate the NTSB working with us on that.
3: Okay. You know, and the weather phenomenon, too. Lately, it just seems that the Earth has gone mad. Mother yeah. Nature is ticked off in a major way. We're dealing with stuff we've never dealt with before. The Canadian wildfires.
4: That's crazy.
3: Oh, it is. Mm-hmm. And it affects everything because we had 6 weeks ago?
2: Yeah, yeah. Anyway, you'd like to talk about Turbulence Nowcast. What exactly is that?
4: So, you know, as I was introduced, I am the manager of the weather research branch at the Aviation Weather Division in the FAA.
2: Oh, so you're the one responsible for the storms.
4: No. We're into prediction, not production, so.
3: That's good.
2: I like that terminology. That should be on a T-shirt.
3: Yeah.
4: So the GTG, or the Graphical Turbulence Guidance Nowcast, is a really phenomenal product that we've developed. We have it running in beta form right now. Basically, it's a gridded turbulence forecast for the CONUS that's updated every 15 minutes with observations. So it's very precise, and it's very useful to pilots that have it in the cockpit. Unfortunately, not many do right now because it is only running beta. But we do get some, like some of the airlines are using it in their EFBs to make tactical decisions. It's mainly a Part 121 product right now, but as I said, it's updated with observations every 15 minutes, and we're working to get ADS-B data to derive turbulence from GA aircraft, and that'll be a useful addition to the product as well. So, you know, the more data, the better, but this product has been called a game changer by the Part 121 world. So.
2: Oh, yeah. I'm envisioning this as an overlay on my weather screen.
4: Exactly. You know, the data, the gridded data goes out and the user can create whatever kind of display they want. And you can create a display that plots your flight path on it. And you can actually look at a cross-section of the atmosphere. So you can see your flight as it's going along and where the turbulence is, you know, vertically. So it helps you decide whether you want to change altitudes, helps you decide which altitude to change to based on the turbulence forecast. And as it's updated every 15 minutes with observations and PIREPs and stuff, it's a very useful tool for real-time rerouting.
3: This is also something that you would use as a go, no-go item as well.
4: Well, it's generally a tactical decision, so it's more of an en route tool. The regular version, the GTG, that's more of a strategic product that you would use in your pre-flight planning.
2: Now, that's a tremendous amount of data you guys have to be disseminating and taking in and analyzing.
4: It is. It's a tremendous amount of data, and you know, that's one of the things we deal with is processing time, because so much data, we need to have enough processing time where we run the model. And right now, the model is running at the National Center for Atmospheric Research, because it's a beta version. Anybody can get the data through a license free of charge from NCAR, and build their own display if they want to.
2: Now, I, as a general aviation pilot, can register for the beta?
4: Absolutely. And actually, we're looking for people to help us evaluate it. So if you're interested in getting a password to see the beta version, contact me and I can help you do that.
2: Okay.
3: Sounds interesting.
2: Yes. Yeah, I'm very

0: turbulent myself.
1: Well,
0: so
1: I've done a lot of airline flying lately, and mm-hmm. we hear about it all the time. It just seems that the turbulence that's out there, there's a lot more of it than there has been recently.
2: Yeah, so studies are showing that climate change is impacting the amount of turbulence. You know, the jury's out on whether it's a definitive yes or no, but the indications are that, yes, turbulence is increasing because of climate change.
0: Well, I guess the hotter the temperatures, the more turbulence you're going to get, the more thermals.
2: It impacts the global weather patterns mm-hmm. and yeah. stuff. And so we're actually doing some studies into climate change and how it impacts turbulence and global, air route traffic. So
0: that begs to answer the question, when you're flying over Antarctica and all that in the colder climes, do you get a lot of turbulence in the colder weather?
2: I would say, I'd have to check, but I would imagine that there's less. But yeah. I could be totally wrong, because a lot of it depends on the air patterns rather than so much the thermals. And
0: right,
2: stuff
0: so
2: like
0: it's
2: that.
0: More air movement, air mass movement.
2: Mm-hmm.
0: Okay, what's that? And the thing, keep your seatbelt fastened all the time.
2: Absolutely. If somebody takes their seatbelt off next to me, I make a big deal out of it.
1: Well, yeah. I would too, because now they've become a flying object.
2: Exactly. So you're going to hurt me if you don't have your seatbelt on.
0: Yeah. Come on.
1: and there have been a lot of stories regarding flight attendants being hurt.
2: Yes. And I wish, they would sit down more, actually. Everybody else is buckled in and they're still up around the cabin.
0: Yeah, but we keep pressing that little button.
2: Yeah.
0: Getting them out of their
2: don't
0: seat.
2: Don't do that. Let them sit down.
0: I still say magnetic boots.
2: Yeah, that's what you said today.
0: Yeah, keep them planted.
1: The Jetsons.
0: Yeah.
2: That's a good idea.
1: Well, we're a little ways away from that yet.
0: So you're providing this data, but as you just said, you're not actually providing a graphical product.
2: No, but we will be in a couple of years. It's aimed to be operational at the National Weather Service in 2026. So we have plans in place and are doing the work to transition it, so then it will be available in a graphical form.
0: I wonder if that would be something you could add into synthetic vision. So you could see your flight path, you could see your weather systems, you could see your turbulence
2: right.
0: as well.
2: So we're actually doing some, visual, what do they call it when you wear the goggles?
0: Oh, virtual.
2: Virtual. There you go.
0: Yeah.
2: Over in our booth over in the FAA Safety Center. So if you want to come see some of that, come. It's used for training purposes for pilots.
0: Oh, that's what they always say.
2: But very interesting if you want to come see some of our work with that.
0: I would like to see that.
1: Me too. It sounds very interesting.
0: So 2026, so you're still feverishly working away. You've got a long way to go, it sounds like.
2: No, the product is pretty well done. We're actually adding some new information to it, like lightning data to help us detect turbulence and cloud.
0: Okay.
2: Yeah, cloud data, where that can all be used to interpret, turbulence in the atmosphere as well. So we're incorporating that kind of stuff into the model.
0: And tornadoes?
2: Yeah,
0: that's a bit of turbulence.
2: No, well, specifically.
1: What about tornadoes? What about forest fires?
0: Well,
1: we're getting a lot
2: actually,
1: of those lately.
2: We're thinking about starting some research into weather and climate impact on the forest fires from an aviation perspective. So
0: yeah.
2: This is important.
0: I remember I, as a student pilot one afternoon flying along solo, I saw a bonfire and I thought, wonder what happens if you fly through
2: the
0: smoke.
2: No.
0: I was well above it, 1,500 feet or so, mm-hmm. and it still bounced that airplane all over the place.
2: Yeah,
0: I was oh, my goodness.
2: Mm-hmm, a lot of heat there.
0: Yeah, but you would think it would dissipate. Mm-hmm. You'd think it would spread out and the temperature difference wouldn't be.
2: Yeah,
0: nope.
2: No.
0: With a nice little rising column.
2: Mm-hmm. It works that way. Same
0: yeah.
2: with thunderstorms.
0: Well, I don't want to fly through those.
2: No, I advise against it.
1: From my perspective, as an airline traveler occasionally, I figure it this way. Anytime you're in any kind of clouds, you're going to get bumped. Period.
2: Well,
1: end of story.
2: Like I said, keep your seatbelt on.
0: No. That brings a question. Is more turbulence prevalent during clouds or in clear air?
2: I would not discount the turbulence in the clear air. We definitely get it when, especially near the jet stream. And that outside of thunderstorm cells in the clear air, you can get turbulence up to 200 miles away or so from
0: 200 miles away?
2: Yeah, under that anvil of a thunderstorm, you can get whacked pretty good.
0: Wow. I had no idea it would be that far. Yes, I was waiting for you to say like 10 miles.
2: No. I mean, I've just talked to somebody the other day, gave me an example of he was flying through the green part of a radar return and thought he was safe, and he got bumped pretty good.
0: Ooh.
2: Yeah.
0: He had a seatbelt on.
2: Yes. Well, I don't know about that. He said he hit the ceiling. But yeah, it was a pretty good bump.
1: There's now a dent in the outside of the airplane shaped to his head.
0: No, he flies his 150 with a crash helmet.
2: Maybe.
0: Wow.
1: My train of thought derailed.
0: That happens. That happens a lot with us, you know.
2: Yeah, that's okay.
1: We're jabronis. But the turbulence. How do you go about detecting this? What tools are you using?
2: PIREPS, very important. Give us PIREPS. But we do have methods of detecting turbulence on board aircraft using the sensors on the avionics. Most pilots don't even know that exists. It's called eddy dissipation rate. It measures the rate of energy dissipating in the atmosphere and gives us a measure of how turbulent the air is. And so they can report that from aircraft, and it gives us an indication. We use that information in the GTG.
0: Yeah, but what exact information are you looking for? Like altitude, drift, that kind of thing?
2: Winds, temperature, angle of attack, that sort of thing. Any of the sensor data that gets built into the model. And okay. I could give you more specifics. I don't have the list with me.
0: But what are you looking for in a PIREP? What's a good PIREP sound like?
2: Give me location, time, intensity, that kind of thing. Yep.
0: Okay. Well, we've been talking with Tammy Flo. Yeah, got you mixed up with the NTSB.
2: Oh, no. Okay. That's okay. No. FAA. We're here to help.
0: The FAA, and you're in the FAA Pavilion?
2: Yep, the FAA Safety Center, and you can see our booth.
0: All right, this is Digital Dave.
1: And I'm Fast Eddie.
0: And this is EAA Radio.
3: Here's an interview from 2024.
0: Yes, I'm Digital Dave.
1: I'm still Fast Eddie.
0: And no llamas were harmed in the filming of that commercial.
1: So far.
0: Anyway.
1: We have Joshua Scheck. Did I get that right?
4: Yes, sir. Thank you for having me. Good morning.
1: And you're with Noah.
0: Noah.
4: I am privileged to be representing Noah. I work normally at the Aviation Weather Center.
0: So what you're saying is when your boss told you were coming, he said you are going to be privileged to represent NOAA.
4: Actually, he used different words. He said, thank you for volunteering. No, I was really excited for this opportunity. Cool. It's my first time here.
0: I was wondering about that. What do you think? It's kind of wild, isn't it?
4: It is outstanding. I worked, and then I walked around, and it turned out even walking around during a lunch break, I hadn't seen half of the grounds.
0: I've been coming here for almost 30 years, and I still haven't seen everything.
4: It's outstanding. It's a little overwhelming, but it's just so fun, and it's so focused on aviation. I love
0: it. Yep. Now, are you a pilot as well?
4: I am not.
0: Okay. So you just like to tell them what to do.
4: So I don't actually tell them what to do. I try to help them make their decisions so they can own their own choices.
0: Oh, wow. Is that a diplomatic response?
1: You are an information source is
0: what
1: you are.
4: That is correct.
0: A specialist.
4: Yes, sir. And I did hear the last segment where meteorologists weren't necessarily the most appreciated of us. However, all of the warnings and advisories, the SIGMETs and AIRMETs that pilots are using to make their informed decisions, that all comes from the meteorologists at Aviation Weather Center.
0: Now, there's so much more real-time weather information available in the cockpit, but that doesn't necessarily mean the pilots are going to make the right decisions, does it?
4: That is true, and our partnerships within NOAA, between the NTSB and the FAA and airlines, really help focus where we're putting our training time, where we're doing our outreach. We have flyers talks. We clearly have a booth here, and we send several from the Aviation Weather Center each year. There are three of us here right now, along with other folks from NOAA. Four of us here right now, and more coming later in the week.
0: So if I'm a pilot and I'm getting a weather briefing, you're very happy to explain everything to me. Like, what is a cloud? You know, let's start at the basics here.
4: Yeah, so I like to ask my kids, what is fog? And that, now they know to say it's a cloud on the ground.
0: Right.
4: Yeah. So
0: it's how I feel every morning.
1: Ain't that the truth?
4: One or two coffees clears the fog.
0: Yep. So I tried pouring it on my airplane, but that didn't work.
4: No, we don't recommend that, and I'm not a mechanic or an engineer.
0: Okay.
1: But you are, however, a weather prognosticator.
4: I have been called that. I don't have a degree in prognostication, but...
0: But, that being said...
4: I'm okay with that.
0: You stayed at the Holiday Inn Express.
4: Yeah. I don't have a Ouija board. I think I heard Ouija board. I was thinking more like Magic 8-Ball.
0: Oh, yeah, I remember those. Yeah, they're good.
4: But I do have a rock at home, just in case I forget.
0: Yep. Yes. We brought one with us.
1: You know, in the 60s, they used to have a weather dartboard.
4: Yeah, I believe it.
0: Yeah. Do you guys disseminate weather information to those feeds that go right to cockpits?
4: Absolutely. Most of our information at NOAA that goes into the cockpit and into flight weather briefings and into those informed decision forecasts is automated digital. We send so much data. The Aviation Weather Center is also a World Area Forecast Center for the Western Hemisphere. The sister center is in Exeter. So for international flyers, all of the data that's being used to plan your flight plans, your fuel, all of those decisions are being made out of data that we're providing along with our sister center, as well as within the National Airspace System. So... When you famous ads, lots of folks know about ads. Aviationweather.gov is our website. That used to be called ads, and it was recently upgraded to be more mobile friendly, so that you could use it on a tablet or a phone while you're on the taxiway or in the cockpit. In general, the data that's being displayed there is also making it into all the FAA systems and all of our private partnerships, really. We partner with Garmin, we partner with 4Flight. We make sure that we're trying to our best to get them the data they need to do their value-added private business.
0: Okay, so they're taking in raw data and analyzing and making recommendations for pilots, that kind of thing, or...
4: Some of them do, and it's partner specific, whatever their business model is. Some of them just display it in a different format.
1: Well, you guys must really have your hands full when you get heavy weather coming in. For instance, Beryl. You know, that must have had everybody on their toes.
4: Most certainly, and it does get busy, but there are really no relaxing days in the National Airspace System, so we always have some sort of weather. It's probably worth calling out that part of the Aviation Weather Center is a group of national aviation meteorologists who are embedded within the FAA Command Center in Warrenton, Virginia, and they're doing face-to-face weather briefings just to help tune the National Airspace System traffic flow to account for things like Beryl. So when you have airlines commercially and GA who move out of the way, those types of things, and pre-place logistics, all of that is being done for days ahead of time through the FAA planning and the controller system.
1: Well, you know, last year we had a tremendous amount of forest fires. Our area was hit so bad, the sky was orange for a couple of days. That's got to really throw a monkey wrench into the plans.
4: It does. And last year, we experienced several days where we actually had, we went below VFR at airports. So VFR, general aviation flyers, were encountering smoke when they were typically used to briefing for thunderstorms, for cloud bases, and here's all this smoke, and it really reduced visibilities at several airports across the lower 48.
1: Well, our visibility, I would bet, was at one time was no more than 3/4 of a mile. It was bad.
0: Talk about how technology has given you more information. I mean, your weather sensing equipment has improved, your satellites, your radar.
4: it's almost information overload if you don't stop and manage it, right?
0: Okay.
4: It's so much information. Oddly enough, if you think about what the FAA has done with the webcams using an AI algorithm to determine ceiling and visibility in remote areas, and that's starting to spread through the lower 48, but it really got going in Alaska. That data alone, being able to pluck that out and know how reliable it is, the meteorologist needs to know, is it reliable, how long has the data been coming in, what kind of background information do we have about that area, in order to help make the forecast decision that then informs the flight decision.
0: So that's a source I would have never even thought of using.
4: Yeah.
0: So they're just picking off like private webcams or something, or they've got their own network of cams.
4: They are installing their own network of cams, and they're training the algorithm to know if it can see this water tower, the visibility is X or it's 3 miles.
0: That's pretty wild. And that's low cost.
4: It is, and it's one of the I call it out because my focus at the Aviation Weather Center is improving the technology, the data, and the science behind the forecast and behind the informed decision. So we work with social scientists. It's not all just meteorology. There's human factors. And when you pull that kind of information in, there's a need for people to see it. There's a want, but it's not always the easiest to pull in and say, look, I can tell you the visibility is this far in this area, but you need to know the limitations of the system that gives you that, right? There are some, we call them mesonets. They're smaller sites that give you a more dense region of observations, but they can only see up to 3 to 4 minutes, or I'm sorry, up to 3 to 5 miles. So if it says 3 all the time or 5 all the time, it might be a 20-mile visibility, but the pilot doesn't necessarily know that. So we have to present that information the right way.
0: Okay. Well, I want to thank you for joining us because we're about out of time.
1: Again.
0: As always.
1: And we have too much fun during these interviews.
0: Yeah. And where are you guys on the field?
4: We are in Hangar D. And there's a whole group. We have kids' activity books and lots of information. And I really appreciate your time. Thank you very much.
0: Oh, no. Thank you.
1: Hey, I'm going to go over there and get a coloring book.
0: Yeah, color the weather. And watch it change when you go outside the line. Oops.
1: Yeah.
0: We've been speaking with Joshua Scheck of the Aviation Weather Center, of part of NOAA, which is cool.
1: Yep, very cool.
0: Very cool. And I'm Digital Dave.
1: And I'm Fast Eddie, and this is EAA Radio.
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0: This is Digital Dave.
1: And I'm Fast Eddie. And joining us, where have you been? We've missed you for the past, 3 years?
0: She's been everywhere, man.
1: Yeah, that's for sure. Instead of Johnny Cash, we have Ramona Cox.
0: That's close. She's a lot prettier, though.
5: Oh, yes. Well, thank you.
0: So talk to us of a completely different kind of adventure for you.
5: That's right. Yeah. So I've been off for about the last 4.5 years on the Skyway to Highway journey. And the goal was to fly similar routes to, or drive similar routes to what I would fly. And I've been through 34 states, California to, Washington to Oshkosh to Maine to Key West. Back to Oshkosh.
0: Key West.
5: Right. Back up to the Canadian border. And then, you always end up back here.
0: Yes. Yes. Don't we all? Like, drawn to the flame.
5: Right.
0: Yep. So, yes, obviously a lot slower than flying.
5: Well, that's what's funny, that when I first started, it was, are we there yet? I was like a bad child in my mind. Are we there yet? Are we there yet? No, I would head towards mountains, and I would look, and I would think, oh, this would take 20 minutes, right? Because he's like blasting right over them. And then I would think, man, when's this going to end? And half hour, 45 minutes, and I'd be getting to the peak, and I'd think, okay, I'm out of here. And then I'd look, I'd say, no, another mountain range past that one?
0: Yep.
5: Yeah.
0: Country got a lot bigger, didn't it?
5: The country got a lot bigger, yeah. So, it's been really, really fun and really, really fascinating. I had never seen the East Coast when I got to Oshkosh. I mean, I hadn't even toured it from the air, but I was able to see it from the ground. And it's fascinating because there's a lot of people talk about boondocking, but boondocking is not backcountry, right? As Sky Chick, I do backcountry. So I'll land in the middle of Schaefer Meadows in the middle of 1.5 acres of wilderness. And most, when you're in a camper or RVing, you are limited, right, to where you can go. And yeah, it would be frustrating because I'd pull into some place and I'd think, oh my gosh, those people are like 20 feet away.
0: Yeah, 20 feet's far.
5: They're looking in my window. This is horrible. So it's a completely different experience, but it's actually really beautiful to see to see everything from the ground. Before I started this trip, I wouldn't drive. Somebody would say, oh, we're going to San Francisco. I'd like, flying. We're going to go 2 hours away flying. Sorry, find me an airport. I will not drive. Are you kidding? Drive. Right? It was just completely different. So
0: that's interesting. That's very interesting. Now, both of he and I have driven from Pennsylvania to California.
5: Oh, wow.
0: Used to the going under the radar. We drive here 900 miles.
5: Right.
0: So going under the radar, we're used to that.
5: All right.
1: And last year, I took 2 1,000-mile trips.
5: Wow.
1: Plus also went to Key West.
5: Well, there you go.
1: Long-distance voyagers.
5: Yeah. Yeah, and
0: but
5: it's
0: not like her.
1: No,
0: she's got her own living situation that follows her around.
5: Right? Yeah, I mean, I have a camper, so I've gone, I don't know, about 35,000 miles.
0: Wow.
5: Right.
0: Now, how much? With plane camping, you're very restrictive in what you can bring with you. Have you found that going in four wheels is freeing in some aspects, that you can bring things you couldn't bring before?
5: Well, remember, I'm out for years, and so, oh, absolutely. I can bring so much, it's ridiculous. But then again, look at my airplane when I'm packed up. I mean, I can carry 1,000 pounds, right, plus 80 gallons of fuel. So my camper sort of is the same thing. I'm not the queen of underpacking. Well, let's put it that
0: She's
5: way.
0: She's got everything from a string bikini to a parka.
1: Yeah, no kidding.
5: Oh, absolutely. You have to have all that.
0: Yep.
5: Yeah.
1: Preparation is key, bro.
0: That's right. That's right. And how many flat tires have you had to change on the side of the road?
5: No, I had better than that. I had a tire and the rim fly off.
1: Wow.
5: The entire thing on the camper fly off at 60 miles an hour going through a windy road. It was crazy. No, but here's what's so perfect. As pilots, when it hits the fan, we have to stay calm.
0: Right.
5: There is no choice.
0: Right.
5: You know, there's no panic. And so I have hands off on the phone, right? I was talking to somebody and I said, I think I have a flat tire. And I looked at the rearview mirror and I saw it fly across the whole thing, fly across the freeway. And I said, oh, I think I lost the tire. Can I call you right back? He said, sure. But as I'm driving, I'm feeling it, right? So I immediately go into the zone, the zone we go into when we're flying and there's an emergency, right? I go into the zone. And here's what's going through my mind. Wow, this handles so well without a tire. I'm serious. I'm thinking, I'm thinking, okay, I can't slam on the brakes. I will jackknife this camper. I can't go slam my mom because I have a semi in back of me. But I'm slowly slowing down and I'm thinking, I'm just amazed at how well this drives without a wheel. So it's funny how no matter what you do, you are the pilot. The pilot's in you.
0: Right.
5: And you're going to...
0: The training applies.
5: Get calm. The training applies. Exactly.
0: That's crazy.
5: Or when you're flying along, I find that I'll look up at the clouds and I'll think, okay, would I go over that one or under that one?
0: Yeah, right.
5: It just
0: that decision doesn't exist.
5: Brain, yeah, probably flying for over 30 years. If it just, it's the same. You're going to be thinking pilot.
0: Yep. I remember one time we were on our way here with one of our old pop-ups.
1: Yep.
0: And I'm zooming down the highway and I felt a vibration, and I thought, that's odd. And then I thought, you know, the last time I felt something like that, I had a trailer flat. And I look in the mirror just in time to see the last bits of the tire flying off into the sunset. Like, oops.
5: Yeah, it's really crazy. And I work on the road. I mean, mobile work. Everybody now with COVID, right? And COVID was a blip for me. I was in Florida. I parked on this beautiful lake. I had it all to myself. I was there for 3 months.
0: In.
5: And I bring a boat and a motor with me. Always. I have a Honda, right? A Honda BF 2.3 motor and a boat and my generator, of course. And that's Honda's been sponsoring me now for 5 years. So thank you, Honda. And I use their products all the time. I mean, I fish a lot to eat. So between the outboard and the, you know, the Honda, the 2200 that I'm using, I have power everywhere. So that's, I mean, that is truly, it powers my lifestyle. Without that, I don't know what I would do. I mean, you just need power sometimes, especially when I'm boondocking.
0: Right. Yeah, because you are out in the middle of nowhere.
5: Right.
0: However, at least when you're in the car and going most places, you don't need the protection that the firearms that you normally take with you when you're boondocking provide.
5: Right, right. Yeah,
0: so that's a break.
5: That's an important component, I think, for anyone, especially females. And I've never had any terrible problems, but I also have night vision infrared cameras all the way around. My rig is pretty modified. It's sort of like a James Bond, but you can't tell from the outside.
0: Okay, yeah, except within, you get within 20 feet and a gun turret pops up on the roof and tracks you.
5: Well, it helps to know what's going on inside. I actually gave a talk on safety and security for RVers and campers or RVers when I was 6 months out because I thought, I'm used to being in a tent and hearing bears outside literally breaking the tree branches to get my food and then gobbling it up right outside the tent. So I'm used to incoming. And so in terms of doing that trip, I came with that thought process and found all these things that just made sense. So are we good?
0: Yeah. So learning process there.
5: Yeah. So I am here at I'm in Hangar B with Moto Art and Plain Tags, booth 2023. And I've been with Moto Art for 18 years now. A lot of people don't even know that, the furniture, Moto Art furniture.
0: Yeah, I didn't even realize they were that old.
5: Oh, they've been 20 years.
0: I am getting old now.
5: Yeah,
0: wow.
5: 20 years. And so Plain Tags, they developed that about 6-7 years ago. So now I am in charge of licensing for Plain Tags. So I brought in, just with the airlines and aircraft manufacturers, so Piper. We brought in Piper, and so here at this show we have 3 Piper tags. I brought in FedEx, and so I'm talking with a lot of there are other companies we brought in that I can't say yet, but they're names that you'll recognize, and people love to get a little tag. And
0: oh, yeah, the tags are fantastic.
1: Yes, they are.
0: Dave Holland here the other day.
1: Yeah.
5: Oh, before I forget, tomorrow morning, 11:30, I am giving a talk on gear. I gave a talk on Monday. It was packed. On backcountry flying, and so it's 11:30 Forum 10, and I've got all kinds of gear for 2023, and just a lot of notes and tips having to do with gear because I've done it for so long that
0: you know what works.
5: I know what works. It's called like what's right and what's hype, and I say what is hype. I don't kind of hold back on that sort of thing.
0: Right. I don't want to go because I'll probably find out that 3/4 of what I own is crap.
5: Well, at least I can give you better suggestions.
0: Yeah.
1: Well, I'll tell you what. You don't go. I'll go because I've got a smaller RV.
0: That's right.
1: I've got to think more conservatively when
0: I pack. His trailer makes yours look huge.
1: I love my trailer.
5: Well, go to Overland West. That's where you find out where all the gear is. The small gear for... That's a fabulous show. It's like the backcountry show for Jeepers.
0: Oh.
5: Right? Or, you know, people that have, whether it's a, you know, one of the Honda, but Honda's got a really cool vehicle out now.
0: You know, side-by-side, you mean?
5: Ridgeline. Amazing. Did you see that Honda has, at their booth now, it's a complete outdoor adventure. They have... ATVs, they have motorcycles, they blended it all together and it's fantastic.
0: Yep. Starting with the jet.
1: And it all fits in the Honda jet.
0: The Goldwing might not, but that's what you need, a Goldwing.
5: I know, that would be good. I think I don't think I could. I need a stepladder to get on.
0: Yeah, I hear you.
5: Right.
0: I hear you. All right, we've been speaking with Ramona Cox of, well, Moto Art and Sky Chick and Skyway to Highway and 14,000 other adventures we'd all like to have.
5: Tags, Hangar B, number 2023. Come by, let's swap some backcountry stories and have some fun.
0: Okay. This is Digital Dave.
1: And I'm Fast Eddie. 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
6: One last question. You came back and earned your PhD in history and anthropology. How did that come about?
7: That was interesting. Those who knew me in my youth would not think me to be an intellectual at all. In fact, I entered the Army after leaving on academic suspension from the University of Idaho as a forestry major at the and enlisted in the Army at the young age of 19. I ended up being driven as a prisoner. We suffered propaganda, especially in Hanoi, propaganda day in and day out, broadcasts on speakers in the cells, all that. I always had a love of my country, and the propaganda never got to me, but I wish that I'd had more information, more knowledge of my country to counter all that enemy garbage, and drew on a love of history and made a decision as a prisoner of war that I wanted to teach when I got back, to teach history and to do that in a charismatic, positive fashion, unlike some of the history classes I'd had myself. So as soon as I retired, I went back to school. I had a plan of what I wanted to do. I went back to school, got my doctorate, and began doing some teaching as a civilian college instructor.
6: And you've continued to do this work to this day.
7: Well, I continued to be a civilian professor until 9/11 hit, which was only a few months after I got my doctorate, and then I was driven to go back and see how I could apply my academic background and my military experience to do similar education for the Army. But yeah, I've been doing military-related training and education ever since that day. Yes.
6: In a moment, as I said, Sam Bass is with these two gentlemen. Walk around the airplanes, but a couple of notes. One is Kyle around? Well, there's Kyle. This is Kyle. We have challenge coins for all of you that would like challenge coins. Kyle will have those for you when we end this part of the program. But now, Q&A. Who would have questions of either Jack or Bill? Any questions?
7: And I always tell people, David, that I am not shy, and I don't mind questions on any subject. I mean, if I don't want to answer, I won't answer, but I'm pretty open and don't mind anything that you might want to ask.
8: And same goes for me.
9: First of all, thank you very much. Hey, how are your injuries after all the stuff you endured? How's your health now?
7: My medical health is pretty good. My orthopedic health is not great. My back was broken. I had to have surgery and spinal fused and all that, and my knees are falling apart. Generally, I think my health is pretty good. I've got orthopedic limitations of things that I can't do, but it's mostly orthopedic.
10: Thank you for your service. I'm married to a Vietnam veteran. I'm sure you guys could exchange some stories. My question is, what happened to the American POWs that did die as they were being transported, or they were in the horrible camps? Were they just, you know, buried there? And how was information gotten back to their family about what happened to them?
6: You mean on the trek?
7: Yeah, thank you. That's excellent. I had, and I can speak to my personal experience with the one other American prisoner that was with me, and I'm sure his that case would parallel others. He died, sadly, we were only about 2 weeks from getting to Hanoi, when he died. The enemy buried him in the same encampment where he died. He was, well, in fact, both of us were MIA the whole time. I was MIA the whole time in captivity till the releases at the end. It was unknown where his body was for a number of years. I had given my debriefing to the Army of about the general area where that camp was, so they had a general idea. But after the subsequent years, we had an organization called JPAC, the Joint Personnel Accounting Command out of Hawaii, that has teams of military and anthropologists that goes in and does really detailed work trying to find the location of American servicemen and recover remains and get them back to the States. After a number of years, Wayne's body was found was recovered, did come home, and was buried. So that's the case with that one prisoner.
11: Do you have regrets that we pulled out rather than go ahead and try to win the whole thing?
7: Yeah, I do. I did very much at the time. We had sacrificed so much, the lives of 58,000 Americans. We had, in my mind, achieved our goals, actually, when I got back over at the end of 71. If we just stuck it out and hung in there, we probably could have maintained it. So I was, yeah, I had... The sound of freedom. I love it. I love it. One more. Yeah, I never understand people who complain about the noise of military aircraft operating. It's great, and it keeps us free the way we are. Yeah, so I had those feelings when I got back. I was never bitter, but it was, yeah. In fact, I'll tell you just a brief one. I'm gonna over time, but I'm going to cut this short. When I got back and I was asked about my injuries, my back bothered me a lot, and I was really in pain, and it had spontaneously fused, but I had problems. So at any rate, I went in the hospital at Madigan Army Medical Center where I was to undergo major back surgery. That surgery would keep me in the hospital as a patient for 5 months. I was 2 months in a circle bed, 5 months a total of 5 months in a plaster body cast before I was released. But on the eve of that surgery, I was laying in the hospital awaiting. It was like a day or two before the surgery. And on the TV, I am watching the fall of Saigon, and the helicopter picked the folks off the roof of the embassy. And it was emotionally devastating for me to see that, to see us withdraw as we did. Those feelings have somewhat been tempered with time because on a subsequent trip back to Vietnam a few years ago, the end result after all these decades and all these years is Vietnam is doing pretty good. Vietnam is doing pretty good. Some of the fears we had for what would happen if we withdrew and all the bloodbaths and all, there were some problems, but things have sorted out. In spite of still having a communist government, it's very much a capitalist society over there today. So yeah, my feelings are not as strong today as they were then. And in the end, I was and remained a member of the United States Army, serving to defend and support the Constitution of the United States and support.
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12: Back into our final segment of Squawk 1200 Afterburner Al, along with
13: Paul Priebecker.
12: And it's been a really good hour, and we're going to finish it up with Justin DeHaan, who is the chair of the ALPA Education Committee, which is Airline Pilots Association. Welcome.
14: Thank you. Happy to be here.
13: How's it going, Justin? Everything good?
14: It's going good. The event's been excellent so far. It's my third Oshkosh, so really enjoying spending another week out here and the nice weather this afternoon.
13: So a day in the life of the airline pilot, it occurred to me that we could probably spend 10 days talking about the day in the life of an mm-hmm. airline pilot because everything is so, you know, variable and there's so many moving pieces. Something that I know is part of the industry that's well underway is transitioning the workforce back into flying. They've been off for some amount of time. So you might comment on that, but then the follow-up question I'll have for you is, you know, we talk about the pilots being, you know, sitting and now being put back into the workforce. Also the instructors. You know, you've heard about rusty pilots. I wonder if there's, you know, rusty instructors and what the industry is doing to get their proficiency up again.
14: So I think there's plenty of people that definitely enjoyed some time that off the past year, almost year and a half or so. But one thing we really pride ourselves in is safety. We always push the safety aspect of everything first.
13: Sure.
14: So all the pilots that have been out there, depending on the amount of time that they've been off for, might even require a full retraining, even if it's the same type of aircraft that they've used to fly for years. If they had been off for maybe a year or more, they're going back through the full training footprint. These pilots are coming back up to speed to get all the way to the full safety level. Same thing has to do with the instructors. As the instructors come back in, a lot of them are going back through the full training program to basically requalify as an instructor or requalify as a pilot, even if you already hold that rating in that airplane.
13: Well, I know in my previous airline, the instructor staff was essentially just doing recurrent check rides during this time because there was no hiring going on. So now pilot hiring is picking up, and those instructors are now having to be reintegrated into the system. And like you said, some of them just need to get the training to go back and be a safe and efficient instructor.
14: Yeah, and it's important to note, too, that just because people were off, there was still a lot of training that was taking place. As the workforce, let's say, dwindled down slightly during the COVID months, there's a lot of pilots that switched aircraft. So these instructors were still very active. You might have taken someone, let's say, that could have been a 777 first officer as a result of the displacement and the downsizing just for the past year. They might have gotten shifted to an Airbus. So just because it's not a new hire, this pilot is going through a full new training cycle, so the instructors were still getting utilized basically the same way that they were before.
13: So is there a pilot shortage?
14: Is there a pilot shortage? No. So the stance that we have is
13: you know there are some people that you know that there are some people that would disagree.
14: Yes.
13: Okay.
14: So we say it's a pay quality of life shortage. So as we can see throughout the past several years, as the pay has increased, the quality of life has increased all across the airline board, from the regionals, low cost, all the way through the major carriers. As that's increased, we have quite the pool of applicants. So there's plenty of applicants right now in the United States to fill these pilot positions, and plenty of qualified applicants to get great pilots out there flying us all around.
13: And I mean, there's some of the initiatives that some of the other airlines are putting out. I know that United has a program called Aviate because they're trying to attract people at a younger age in their career and have a pathway through. Are there other airlines doing similar things?
14: Yeah, there's several airlines that are doing similar things. So with the Education Committee Chair position that I have, I don't directly involve with recruitment and those types of positions, but we offer that information out there to obtain. So you do have United Airlines that's doing Aviate. Delta does Propel. American Airlines, people are familiar, they do a big flow program with their wholly owned carriers. FedEx just introduced last year the Purple Runway program. So these are all pipelines to get people not just interested in the career, but to show that they have a clear guideline into their future and their end goal progression.
13: What's Apple doing on the topic of diversity? I mean, you almost can't have a conversation without raising that and saying there's a need, we have to fix this.
14: Yes. So I'm very happy to say, and actually we had her here for the past 3 days during setup, and today she did a presentation. Camilla Turrieta, she is the chair for ALPA's President Committee for Diversity and Inclusion. And that is something that's really taken big place over the last year. And I work really closely alongside her and the membership committee as we work to go out into different universities, get our outreach out there into the different communities to help the diversion. And then the inclusion is very important, too. Things as simple as going back through some of the manuals that we had and bringing the wording more up to speed with current topics and letting people know that you can be involved in this career. She just did a presentation the last 2 days on interviewing techniques as well as scholarships. So we are working very closely with the Diversity and Inclusion Chair. That new created position within the past year or so is really helping us to move in that direction.
12: From the view from ALPA, pilots coming in, where do you see that the new pilots that are coming into the airlines or coming up through the pipeline, where do you see that we need more education?
14: So,
12: is it skills? Is it interpersonal skills? Where are you seeing the deficits?
14: So I wouldn't say we see an exact deficit. One thing that we do as the Education Committee is really try to bridge the gap for the next generation. We have a lot of our collegiate outreach programs, the ALPA ACE Clubs at 13 colleges, as well as collegiate outreach in a various array of other schools, high schools, all different events such as this in Oshkosh. And a big difference that we see is kind of the what is it when you actually go there? The pilots are coming in very well versed in the legality of flying, in the actual flying skills themselves, the terminology, the safety aspect of it. But it's things that I think everyone has when they go into a new job. What's it going to be like when I actually show up to day one of ground school? And when I actually go out and I fly my first trip, what is that like? And that's something that we as ALPA have been working to help bridge that gap between the classroom to the flight deck.
13: It actually addresses the title of your topic, and that is, what's a day in the life of an airline pilot like?
14: Exactly. And that presentation that we're holding every day throughout the event until Saturday at 10 a.m. Is an abbreviated version of our most popular topic. Usually this topic is covered with about 4 or 5 other pilots. It usually takes about an hour, hour and a half as a big interactive forum. At Oshkosh, we shortened it down to about 25 to 30 minutes to address what a day in the life of a pilot's like. I wish I knew how many airline pilots were here at Oshkosh, but a day in all of our lives is always different. So we try to cover everything from when you show up to work, whether you're a commuter or you live in base, to when you finish the trip, middle of the trip, airplanes, layovers. And that's the type of education that we're trying to bring to people looking to get into the career.
12: Cooking in your room.
14: Yeah. With the past year in COVID, there's definitely been some changes in that regard.
13: I certainly agree with you. I mean, when I first came to the airline, I came out of just a small airport doing 61 and Part 135. I didn't know what a bid was. I didn't know what reserve was. I knew I was going to be flying airplanes. But I eventually got to the point where I would tell the people I was training, look, flying the airplane is the easiest thing you're going to do. It's just everything else.
14: It's exactly. And jokingly, when I first started at my first airline job, I was asking about IOE, and I said, what's the hardest part? And they said, you're not going to know where to put your suitcase. And it didn't even dawn on me that the first time I walked on that airplane, I didn't know where I was supposed to store my bag. So those are the types of things we're trying to bridge the gap and educate and talk about. And, you know, other common ones like commuters. I do not live in base. A lot of people don't know that a lot of airline pilots can live really anywhere in the world. So those are the different types of topics.
13: Just show up to work.
14: Yep, make it to work on time.
12: Yeah. Just how much pain do you want to put yourself through?
14: Well, that depends how far you're commuting.
12: That's true. What I wanted to ask, just about all the airlines have representation, and unions like ALPA have committees like safety, critical incident response, those kind of programs, which I think is a real strength. Talk a little bit about that, what those committees do.
14: So as you know, not only do we do the typical side that everyone knows about, contracts, so on and so forth, representation, but we also deal with critical incident response. I think that's a really important area. There's a lot of things that can happen out flying a plane that can trigger some sort of critical response in yourself, really emotional, physical even. Those committees such as that, we have pilot assistance committees, they deal with helping our members directly. If you have a problem and you don't feel safe to fly because you had a traumatic event, they're going to step in and help you out. Same thing goes with the different pilot assistance. Safety committees, we deal with different areas of traveling all over the world, for example. How are safety being improvised there? Cockpit door security, that's another one that safety deals with, known crew members. So there's a wide range of things that ALPA deals with, not only legality, representation, but everything to make flying as safe as possible for the public and our fellow pilots.
13: As the instructor at the airline I was at, I worked a lot with the training and testing committee, and it would how to best help, you know, get to success. You know, if we had a pilot who was struggling a little bit, so we would work with ALPA training and testing. And like I said, our goal was to get to success.
14: Exactly. And that's another one. Every airline has a similar committee to that in the ALPA carriers. So if a pilot is struggling to go through training, they will work along with the pilot in the training committee to get that pilot not through. The goal isn't to push anyone through training, but to get them to that same safe legal standard that everyone else is training to.
13: You bet.
12: And unions are also involved in, we have this thing called Flight Operations Quality Assurance, which is dealing with a lot of telemetry from the airplanes and kind of monitoring the trends that are going on every day as the airplanes are being flown and identifying those and then getting them out into out into the pilot group as information about how we are flying our airplanes. And also the other one, which a lot of people are worried about, is if I bust an ALTA or whatever, we have the ASAP program, which is a safety program, and it's a partnership between the company, the union, and the FAA.
14: Yeah, so ASAP and FOCWA are really two of the big things that a lot of pilots, I think, are really grateful for. It's a way for the company and for us to provide data back, whether you may have busted an airspace, exceeded a speed limitation, of course, non-deliberately. This information gets gathered by the company, it gets shared with the FAA and the pilot group, and integrated not only into our training, but communicated out to the pilots so that we learn what others like us are doing, how we could be that way, and fix it from there. And it's really a great cooperation to see that take place.
12: Justin, I want to thank you very much for joining us.
14: Thanks so much for having me.
13: What else are you going to see this week?
14: Oh, what am I going to see? I need to make it over to the Warbirds, check out the fighters, and I'm hoping to take a helicopter tour at some point, as I've never seen Oshkosh from the air. So
13: outstanding.
12: Well, we better get you right out there. Justin DeHaan is with the Airline Pilots Association. He is the chair of the Education Committee. 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
3: Here's an interview from 2012.
15: This is Digital Dave. Here we are.
16: And I'm still Fast Eddie.
15: And this is day two of AirVenture 2012.
16: And it's a little overcast right now, but we've still got people out there flying all kinds of aircraft.
15: That's a good thing, too, because it's better to see them fly.
16: Absolutely. I mean, it wouldn't be AirVenture if we didn't have air in it.
15: That's true. It'd probably just be Venture, and that'd be boring.
16: It could be Vacuum Venture. We could go that far.
15: Oh, boy. Oryk would love that.
16: Yep.
15: Anyway, we're joined by Captain Commander. Excuse me,
16: Commander.
15: Not a Navy guy.
17: Not Captain yet. Close.
15: Working on it. Al Armstrong of the United States Navy. Good to see you.
17: Thanks for having me.
15: And what do you think? I'm just losing it here.
16: Man, I'll tell you, come on, babe. Grab some gears here. Yeah. Push in the clutch.
15: Push in the clutch.
16: Get and some coffee. You are flying for the Dixie Wing of the Commemorative Air Force. You are not only an F-18 pilot, but you're also a pilot of a very rare airplane.
17: Yeah, in the military, and then I used to fly A-6 Intruders. I was a bombardier there and then operate the weapons in the F-16. But, you know, that stuff's a lot of work. And I teach student pilots how to fly the Hornet, but they're always trying to kill me. So this is just for sanity. You know, you go out here in the Dixie Wing with the Commemorative Air Force. It's a fantastic organization. You know, enables guys who have sort of a unique set of piloting skills to go fly some amazing airplanes. So get to fly the SPD Dauntless Dive Bomber. There's only two of those flying in the world. I'll be flying that in the show today. And then giving rides down at Fond du Lac in that and the P-51 and fly their Corsair. And it's a pretty good gig.
15: Now, as a guy who grew up on jets, flew the F-18, one of the hottest jets out there, and then you go to this old, noisy, piston, smelly thing. What's your impression? I mean, do you sit there and go, this is really cool, or...
17: Yeah, we're not on the air, right? This is just all off the record.
15: Yeah, there you go.
17: I got a little secret for you. The F-18 is the easiest airplane in the world to fly. My grandmother could fly a Hornet. It's just totally different, and these are... The World War II stuff is just super cool and requires a completely different skill set. You know, every time you strap one of those on, you just think about who was doing this 50 years ago and 60 years ago with 150 hours of flight time. And, you know, the Dauntless in particular, that's the aircraft that, it wouldn't be overstating it to say it won the war in the Pacific at the Battle of Midway, sank 4 aircraft carriers in one day with tremendous losses from the, you know, torpedo squadrons, too, who enabled that. And you just get in that airplane, you're pretty awed, you know.
15: The part that amazes me about the naval aviation of the day is just how they navigated and found the target and then found their way back.
17: Yeah, and if you talk to the old guys, they were much more anxious about finding their way back than they were about the actual combat part, because at that point, you're just, you know, you're sort of on autopilot. I mean, just do what you do, and there's a mission, and it's focused because you have something you need to do. And if you're fortunate enough to survive that, you know, find the enemy, survive the attack, you know, dive down from the mid-teens in your 70 to 90-degree dive angle, release your bomb at 1,500 feet, pull out at wave top level, egress the target area without getting shot down, and then go, whew, boy, that sucked. Yeah. Now where's the boat?
15: Yeah.
17: And by the way, the compasses don't work real well in those airplanes, so you don't know what the wind is, you're guessing, and everyone kind of had, you know, back in the day, someone say, hey, I think the boat's heading 230, and another guy would be like, I think it's 180, and eventually guys got to make their own decision, and we put a lot of guys in the water.
15: Yeah, that's stakes.
16: It depends upon how hard you hit the water.
15: Well, but at that point, you're giving up a perfectly good airplane. If it's, you know, if it survived the attack, it's probably okay to use again.
16: Well, yeah,
15: but not after it swims.
16: It says here that you have over 2,000 hours flying the Super Hornet. How many hours do you have in the Dauntless?
17: Something slightly less than 100.
15: But they're like, you know, that's like dog years. The Dauntless being so much harder to fly, you know, that's like 7 times.
17: I will say those 2,000 hours in the Hornet and another 1,000 hours in A-6s, those 3,000 hours together equate to an equivalent hearing loss as the 100 hours in the Dauntless.
15: Oh, I believe that.
16: Yeah, definitely.
15: I believe that. So you're not using World War II headphones in the Dauntless, are you? They got you something better, I hope.
17: No, and I try to use these ANR, you know, the active noise reduction, mm-hmm. and it wipes those out. It's just so loud that they're completely maxed out, and it's always troublesome to get it to work.
16: Well, wow. we all know the kind of training the Navy puts out. It's extraordinary training because you're flying a multi-million dollar aircraft. They would like you not only to come back, but to come back with the airplane still flyable. What kind of training did you have to do to get into the Dauntless?
17: You know, people who, and I was this way too, as a guy who always had an interest in GA, and you grow up, and if you like aviation, everybody wants to fly warbirds, and you sort of think it's unattainable. And then as you reach a little bit further and learn a little bit more, you realize actually there are opportunities to do that stuff, but there's sort of a unique background set of experience. So the baseline is, you know, 2,000 hours of pilot time, which for military guys, that's pretty easy. Most guys can do that. The next wicket that makes it a little more difficult is 1,000 hours of single engine piston, and most people who have these type of airplanes will require that, and that gets a little harder unless you have a GA background, but still not out of the realm of possibility. And then the one that makes it impossible for most folks is you got to have 200 hours of SNJ/T6 time, you know, heavy radial engine, high horsepower tail dragger stuff.
18: Right.
17: And that's just really difficult to get. So I had two other Navy buddies, and we all wanted to do this, and so we just bought an SNJ and flew the heck out of it and all got our tailwheel time. And one of my buddies is flying the Hellcat and the Bearcat, and the other one's flying the Sky Raider and some other stuff, and I'm flying the Corsair and the Mustang and the Dauntless. And, you know, and then once you've got that background of experience, another thing, the training continuum in World War II was actually pretty sensical. You know, we killed a lot of guys because it was hard, but if you can make it through Stearman's and if you can make it through T-6s, then you know what, flying the rest of these airplanes, the actual aviating part's not so hard. You know, now you're trying to learn the tactics and systems and all that kind of stuff. So, you know, with that background of experience to fly the Dauntless, I went through a ground school, and then our sort of head honcho at our CAF unit, a real experienced guy named Jim Buckley, said, okay, well, let's go through the checklist, start up the airplane, taxi around a little bit. So I did that.

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1: In the SBD, you're probably cranking.
2: Yeah, there's, well, you're not cranking, but you know, the ergonomics on all the World War II airplanes suffer a little bit. You know, there's just
1: wasn't a word then.
2: You're just, you know, you're just moving hands around, and there's a lot going on, and it's you know, I'll take my F-18 buddies for flying in our SNJ that we have, and they're invariably horrendous at it. You know, the up and away stuff, you know, strangely enough, it's not hard to fly an airplane when you're up and away, but that whole pesky taking off and landing thing and then flying it at sort of the margin of controllability, accelerated stalls and departures and stuff like that, and that's totally different from anything you know, with their military experience.
1: The current crop of military jets has so much computer horsepower in there to prevent you from doing anything exceedingly stupid.
2: Right.
1: But you just don't have that in the old airplane. There's no crutch.
2: Right. One of my partners, you know, he was the Commodore out west for basically the guy who owns all the F-18s, and the CEO of the Blues was one of his buddies at the time. Actually, was his boss at the time. And he took him flying our airplane, and he immediately departed it just because it's, you know, and he was really shocked because it's like, wow, this is not like anything I've ever flown before. And it's not. I tell guys it's not necessarily harder, but it is completely different. It's just a different skill set.
1: Right. Well, even the wing technology changed so much from then to now.
3: I was going to say with a Hornet, you have so much automation on board. It prevents you from getting into trouble.
1: Right.
3: When you're in the Dauntless, there are none of these systems. The only thing keeping you out of trouble is your own brain.
1: Well, plus power to weight ratio.
3: And experience too.
2: There's a lot. I mean, it's just getting a feel for the airplane. You can start feeling if you're, you know, if you're getting some buffet margin, or you know, you can feel yaw rates develop. The Hornet and the Super Hornet have this neat little thing called beta dot feedback, which, you know, in aerodynamic terms, it means it won't let yaw rates build up. So basically, you can just ham-fist that thing all over the place, and you really can't depart it. You might be falling out of the sky at 10,000 feet per minute at 90 knots indicated, but you're completely controllable. I mean, you can point it. You're just falling like a stone. And the airplane will, you know, the airplane's going to keep that sort of margin for control, but you don't have that with these World War II airplanes.
1: You know you're in trouble when the flight computer says, I'm scared.
2: Yeah. Unfortunately, it doesn't say don't do that.
1: It
2: sits back and watches.
3: We did ask that one time of another pilot with a computer-controlled aircraft. Did the computer ever say no to you?
1: Essentially, yeah.
3: Yeah.
2: No, but what it does do is, particularly with the flight controls in most modern airplanes, is you're not really moving anything. You're moving the stick, and all you're just we term it that you're voting member, you know, on the control
1: on
2: input.
1: The committee.
2: So
1: yes,
2: you might put a rudder pedal input and tell the jet, I want some yaw. And the jet's going to go like, I know what you're asking for, but I'm not really going to give you that. You don't really want that.
1: Yeah. Not today. So anyway, the Dauntless Dauntless will make you look bad.
2: Actually, I tell people that, which is, you know, again, I'm glad we're not on the air or anything, but the Dauntless makes really average pilots look really good because it's a very easy airplane to fly. I mean, if you've got that sort of heavy tailwheel experience, it's just a sweetheart. It is really honest flying qualities, and it's simple to land. And so,
3: are there any other airplanes in the CAF that you want to fly?
2: Yeah, I'd like to fly all of them.
1: And what are you going to do next week?
2: Yeah.
3: Is there any particular airplane in the collection that's caught your eye outside of the Dauntless?
1: Outside of Fifi?
2: Well, I got to fly I'm sort of partial to smaller airplanes, given the background. I got to fly the Corsair this year, and that's been, you know, especially as a Navy guy, that's been an amazing experience. And I'd love to fly the Jug if they ever got one going. P-47 would be a cool airplane. We don't have a P-38 anymore, but I'd love to fly a P-38. I'd love to fly the P-40.
1: Were you out here drooling when they flew that one yesterday?
2: Of course, like the rest of the other 100,000 people here.
1: Yep.
2: It's pretty awesome.
1: Yeah, the P-40s have become exceedingly rare as well recently.
3: Yeah, not a lot of them flying.
1: However, you might have a shot at one of those Griffin-powered Spitfires in about 10 years when that guy gets them out of that field in Burma.
2: Yeah, that would be fun. I'm kind of jealous my buddy's flying that. I'd love to fly the Bearcat and the Hellcat actually as well. The Dauntless and the Hellcat are not the most well-known or highly recognized naval aircraft of World War II, but they're, you know, they're clearly the most significant naval aircraft of World War II.
3: Absolutely.
1: Were there when it counted.
2: Right.
1: The other ones came along later.
3: What a lot of people don't understand is the Hellcat was the deadliest Allied airplane built.
2: Absolutely. Made more aces and had more kills.
1: Yeah. I was going to say, that's to the enemy, right?
3: Yeah, to the enemy. Because everybody thinks the Mustang was, and Mustang was number

0: too.
1: Well, the Mustang's claim to fame, and I enjoy flying it, you know, even for an Air Force airplane. But it's, you know, it had the range to get to the target, you know, to escort all the way. So you coupled kind of sexy looking with had the range, and that sort of built the legend of it.
0: That's the beautiful thing about the Mustang. It's got the lines. It's got the sound. Who couldn't love a Mustang?
1: Right.
2: A guy who likes radials.
0: Yeah.
1: Yeah. Although the first time I flew it, it was similar kind of checkout. I mean, just sort of go and do it, although I had a guy with me that time in the airplane. But I come in, you know, you do your standard up and away stuff, flying qualities, and then it's, okay, let's go do some landing. So we go and roll in the groove, and I never, you know, hadn't really been in the airplane before. And as I'm crossing the threshold and figure, okay, I think I'm done with the power, and yank the throttle back, just starts backfiring, sounds like a cannon going off there and everything. I was like, holy, and my buddy's like, that's cool, it does that. It's like, yeah. Well, that would have been a nice briefing point. I would have appreciated
2: that. Oh, yeah. Don't mind those flames coming out of the side of the airplane. Yeah. That's normal.
0: Doesn't really matter. It sounds like the engine's going to fall off, but you're good.
2: Well, we'll be seeing you flying in the afternoon air show then.
1: I believe I will be. So very in the
2: good.
1: Dauntless.
2: Very good.
0: Excellent.
2: I want to thank you for joining us, sir.
1: Thanks for having me.
2: And this is Digital Dave.
0: And I'm Fast Eddie. And you're still listening to EAA Radio.
2: There you go.
3: Here's one from AirVenture Oshkosh 2024.
4: Good morning, live from the Ron Scott Communications Center. This is From the Stand, and this morning joining me is Hoover from the Pilot Debrief YouTube channel, and lots of folks recognize you. Trevor Smith, your actual name. Welcome to Oshkosh. I understand it's the first time for you to be here.
5: It is, Steve. This is it's quite the experience. It's everything that I imagined it would be, and it's just amazing to get to meet everybody that's here just to experience the love of aviation and see all this.
4: Yeah, it is a little bit overwhelming for your first time. There's a lot to see. How are your feet so far after day one, or day two, actually, for you?
5: I'm managing, but okay. I'm excited. You know, it's the energy of the crowd and everybody that's here. It's amazing.
4: As I said, you host the Pilot Debrief on YouTube. But let's back up. What is your background in aviation?
5: My background in aviation, I started at the Air Force Academy and then got my private pilot license right out of there as a precursor to pilot training with the Air Force. I went on to fly the F-15E Strike Eagle, did that for a few years before participating in an exchange program with the Marine Corps where I flew the F-18 Hornet and then went back to the Strike Eagle and then eventually wrapped up my career with the Air Force. And then now I've gone on to fly with the airlines, and I had a short stint in there doing some private charter flying during COVID. So okay. I've kind of dabbled in a little bit of everything, I guess.
4: You're one of the few people who's flown the F-15 and the F-18.
5: Yes.
4: Can you compare the two?
5: They're both incredible aircraft, but I have to say the Strike Eagle is the best.
4: Okay. You also did some accident investigation and risk management in the Air Force as well.
5: Right. Yeah, one of the last assignments that I had was the Wing Chief of Safety for Seymour Johnson Air Force Base. So responsible for overseeing all the aviation safety, and including mishap investigations, and as well as the OSHA compliance and weapons safety. So a pretty big responsibility, but it was an incredible experience to have a team like that overseeing, you know, that number of aircraft as well as that number of personnel.
4: Good. What led to the creation of the Pilot Debrief channel?
5: That's a great question. I knew I wanted to make aviation content. I kind of had this fascination with talking about aviation, and having the accident investigation background kind of got me started on that path. And then I thought, well, you know, I want to be me. I want to talk about the things that I'm passionate about. And the way I want to do that is take my fighter pilot background experience and share that fighter pilot debrief mentality toward the accident analysis. And so that's kind of, you know, steered me in that direction. And then really just the feedback from the viewers through the videos has kind of helped shape the content over time.
4: Good. How long have you been doing it?
5: The channel right now is about a little over a year and a half old. Okay. So it's just been, it's been a whirlwind.
4: And how many subscribers already?
5: I'm right around 570,000.
4: Wow,
5: right now,
4: that is amazing, and I think it speaks to the need for or the thirst for that sort of information. Part of it, I'm sure, is people. There's always a morbid curiosity with aviation incidents, but I also think for the pilot community, it's an opportunity, as you always say, to learn. Right.
5: Right.
4: And I'm so is that. Kind of, because there are other people out there who do accident recaps that are
5: Sure.
4: In my opinion, sometimes a little sensationalized. Yours are not. Yours are very, very methodical, very non-emotional, and full of facts, and without necessarily always pointing fingers or things like that, and pointing out the things that have gone wrong. That was obviously intentional.
5: Right. One of the first things I thought about when making, you know, videos from the very beginning, I still think about today, is I know that every video I make, someone's probably going to end up watching it that has a personal relationship with the individual involved.
4: Right.
5: And having lost people and friends of mine in the aviation community, I would not want to be the one watching somebody else's video that was in any way sort of disrespectful to them. Mm-hmm. And so that's always been my goal, is to try to, with the stories that I tell, convey the lessons that are important, and bring the humanity to it, but also be respectful, even if someone makes a mistake. I mean, that's kind of the nature of the fighter pilot debrief. You know, when you walk into their room and you go to get debriefed, it's, you know, we have to put the ego aside. We're not focusing on you and saying you're a bad person. It's let's look at the mistakes that happen and how can we learn from that and improve.
4: Good. And that mentality, obviously, most people know about it from the Thunderbirds and the Blue Angels, is that they do their debrief after every show. But you're saying this is something that happens after every mission?
5: Yes, absolutely. Okay. After every mission. I mean, even in pilot training in the Air Force all the way through, but the fighter pilot community takes that to, you know, to a really high level, in terms of, you know, you might go out there and do a 1 hour mission or an hour and a half mission, and that debrief, you know, will last just as long as the mission does, if not longer, depending on the scale of the mission, because there's just so much to talk about, and you have all the data, the truth data, as we call it, to go mm-hmm. back and look through what happened and determine the root cause for why, you know, we lost number four on the way to the target.
4: Right.
5: You know,
4: how do we instill that in the general aviation community? Because for most private pilots or, you know, general aviators, sometimes we have thin skin when someone says, gee, that landing wasn't very good, or why were you taxiing so fast? How can we infuse that into the general aviation community to help increase our safety?
5: That's a really tough question. I think, you know, and that's one of the things that I'm trying to do is with the videos, is really try to reach a much larger audience, to not only inspire people to, you know, get into aviation, but also inspire them to be champions of safety when they go out there and fly. And so we have a lot of people within the community that have a huge breadth of experience that they're able to go and share that with others. And sometimes I think people are reluctant to do that because, well, what do I have to say to somebody else? But I think that's really what we can do, is everybody who's in the community, who's inspiring others to be in the community, just be a voice for safety.
4: Yeah. Checking with Trevor Smith, Hoover, from the Pilot Debrief podcast. You mentioned you were at an FAA seminar recently.
5: Yes.
4: As well?
5: Yes, absolutely.
4: What was the content of that?
5: They went over, it was an accident investigation update. It was really good insight from the FAA perspective on, you know, how their GO team works, how they get out there, and what their role is in the accident investigation, and how they work with the NTSB, and how all those organizations come together. And it's not just one individual.
4: Right.
5: You know, it's a big team. And I think a lot of those people, they're working tirelessly behind the scenes, and it's sometimes a thankless job. You know, because people can sometimes be critical of what they find in those reports and stuff. But it's a tremendous amount of work that they do, and it's doing a lot for safety.
4: And I think also with the accident investigations, it normally is about a year between the incident happening and the final report coming out. And with our society today of instant, you know, we want to know what's going on right now, it's sometimes hard for people to understand why it takes so long.
5: Right. And then that's one of the reasons why on my channel specifically, I tend to stay away from doing breaking news type of events, because it's so easy to speculate on things. And even though all the facts might point to a certain conclusion, I still want to try to be respectful of that and let the investigation run its course, because also that gives us some further insight to the human factor side of it.
4: And that's normally what ends up getting us in the end, is the human factors.
5: Right.
4: And so often it's not the machines, it's the people.
5: Right. It's all the holes in the Swiss cheese if it finally lined up, you know, and you might just be having a bad day, but it's all those other things that have happened and you know, that factor into that as well, that your one bad day now becomes, you know, this critical moment.
4: Right. How do you decide which accidents to report on?
5: That's a tough question, you know, and I do a lot of research reading through countless numbers of investigation reports and dockets. A lot of it is shaped by the audience, either through emails that I get or on my website. People fill out a debrief request form, and I take all that into consideration. And really, I try to keep a variety of mishaps so we're not seeing the same type of mishap over and over again, because I really want to get as many lessons out there as possible in terms of, you know, the accidents that are available to analyze, you know, right, from the past.
4: Good. What's ahead for the channel? Are you thinking about expanding or adding to it, or are you going to kind of stay in your lane?
5: Right now, I just want to stay in the lane with the channel, but I am looking at, a lot of people have talked to me about coming up with some different safety courses and stuff for pilots. So that's something I'm starting to explore and work on. But, you know, I'm just excited. Like I said, it's been a year and a half, and the channel has grown way faster than what I expected it to. But it's been great.
4: Yes, and quite a following already. Almost 600,000 subscribers.
5: Yeah.
4: And continuing to grow. Maybe you'll pick up a few more subscribers here at AirVenture.
5: We'll see. Yeah, but it's great to be here, and it's great to meet everyone.
4: Good. Any airplanes that you've seen so far that really have caught your eye?
5: I'm always just a big fan of any of the fighter aircraft, to be honestly, you know, seeing. And then the A-10 demonstration yesterday was incredible to watch as well.
4: Good. Are you flying currently in general aviation?
5: I do not do any GA flying, but I do fly for the airlines.
4: Okay. Yes. Well, I'm sure there's some airplanes for sale here if you're interested in getting
5: I just need to find the time to do it. That's my number one challenge right now.
4: Well, good. How can people find your website and the YouTube channel?
5: They can go to pilotdebrief.com. Mm-hmm. That is my website, pilotdebrief.com, or they can find me on YouTube. Just look up Pilot Debrief.
4: Good. And when you do, hit the subscribe button and the bell, and you'll get notifications when new episodes are posted.
5: Perfect.
4: All right. Trevor, enjoy the rest of your time here at AirVenture, and we look forward to your continuing content. And we appreciate you helping the general aviation community hopefully build up our culture of safety.
5: Thanks, Steve. Appreciate it.
4: All right. 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
3: Here's a classic interview from 2010.
0: Hello, EAA. Fast Eddie here with Dave Mathewson, who is the president of the Academy of Model Aeronautics. Good morning.
6: Good morning, Eddie. How are you doing today?
0: I'm doing good, Dave. It's great to have you out here at Oshkosh this year. I know you guys are very heavily involved with EAA. You just recently signed, what was it, a pact of cooperation or something like that?
6: We did. In late May, Tom and I signed a memorandum of agreement pledging to work together on programs that not only support our individual missions, but help increase awareness and interest in aviation in general. We're really excited about that and looking forward to the opportunities that presents.
0: Well, it sounds like it's going to be a lot of fun. And, of course, we all know that modeling and flying man-carrying aircraft, very much the same, just a different perspective.
6: You know, they are. The thing that's interesting, and we did a little, there was a little ceremony over in the museum last night dedicating the EAA's new model aviation exhibit. And Tom asked the question of the audience. He asked how many folks sitting in the audience, both modelers and full-scale aviators, and three-quarters of the folks in that audience raised their hand. And I think that underscores the connection between our two organizations.
0: That's incredible. I knew there was a lot of crossover. I didn't realize it was that much.
6: I think we were all a little surprised last night.
0: Well, that's a good thing, too, because you can fly a model airplane in a lot of weather that you necessarily can't fly a full-scale in either.
6: Well, you can, and you know, I've been modeling since I was a kid. I started with my dad when I was 8 years old, and when circumstances were right, I took full-scale flying lessons and became a full-scale pilot. So there's a lot of crossover between what we do as full-scale pilots and modelers. I was out here at AirVenture years ago when ultralights were first becoming popular, and I can remember walking down the ultralight line, and I think it was Fisher had a booth down there. And they were selling their ultralights, and I was looking at the plans and the kits, and frankly, they were big model airplanes. And if you can build a model airplane, you can build an experimental airplane.
0: That's for sure. There's been a lot of similarities with that. As a matter of fact, I have seen advertisements in magazines stating exactly that. that you can, if you can build a model, you can build a full-scale aircraft.
6: Absolutely.
0: So what's the exhibit all about over there at the EAA Museum?
6: Well, it does a great job of telling the history and the story of model aviation, but what I found real interesting about that exhibit was that virtually all of the models in that exhibit are on loan from EAA members. And that tells me, and then I looked at going down through the exhibit, you look at the wings, and half the wings had AMA numbers on them. So again, I think that speaks to the similarities between our two organizations and the crossover between modelers and full-scale aviators.
0: That is, once again, it's one of those crossover points. People don't realize that if you can fly a model airplane, chances are you've got a very good chance at being able to fly the full scale as well.
6: I think so.
0: And in this day and age of prototype aircraft being so expensive, many airplanes start out as radio control models these days. It's a cheap way of making a prototype.
6: Well, and, it reminds me of a story that I heard just recently. Hoot Gibson, who's an AMA ambassador and national spokesperson for model aviation, was telling a story about John Kuiker. And John worked for NASA. And when the space shuttle program was first being developed, they were trying to decide how they were going to get the space shuttle back and forth across country from Edwards back to Kennedy Space Center. And initially, the concept was that they were going to retrofit the shuttle with a propulsion system and actually fly it back to Kennedy. And John Kuiker looked at this and said, this isn't workable, it's not practical, because once it gets back there, of course, you've got to take all that equipment back off and reformat it for spaceflight. So John proposed the idea to NASA that they actually put the space shuttle on top of a 747 and fly it back. Well, NASA initially declined that suggestion, didn't think it was workable, and John Kuiker proved otherwise because he built a replica of a 747, he built a model replica of a space shuttle, and flew it as a radio-controlled model and proved that it could be done, and because of that, NASA changed their mind.
0: Now, I remember that. I remember that story. Not only did they go and fly it to prove that they could fly the shuttle back that way, but they also did the separation tests, which led to the test flights of the Enterprise.
6: Exactly.
0: As well. They were able to separate it in flight, and each pilot was capable of independently flying the aircraft, and the rest is history.
6: That's right. And that model now, both those models are in our museum at the National Model Aviation Museum in Muncie.
0: Oh, nice. I'd like to see that someday. Well, hopefully I'll pop out there next year. You never know. But what else is going on with the exhibit?
6: Well, as part of the exhibit, and I spoke a little bit earlier about EAA and AMA working together to encourage more young folks to get involved in aviation, and that's going to be our focus over the next year. EAA has a tremendous program in their Young Eagles program, and through Young Eagles, over 1.5 million kids have had an opportunity to fly in an airplane. And of course, AMA has our AeroLab program, and that was a program that was funded through the Alcoa Foundation, and it's really used to introduce model aviation as a tool in the classroom to teach STEM courses like science, technology, engineering, and math. And of course, we have our club outreach program, which has introduced thousands of kids and hundreds of communities throughout the country to model aviation. I think working together and building on the successes of those two programs, our intent really is to spark an interest in kids in aviation, but more so it's to spark an interest in kids in aviation that lasts a lifetime.
0: Well, speaking of inspiring kids, there are so many ways to inspire them nowadays. There are the flight simulators, both model and for full-scale aircraft, plus the field of park flyers and everything. Nowadays, getting into a radio control model airplane is not that big an investment anymore with these new ready-to-fly park flyers and stuff. I know I have a couple of them at home that I like to putter around with, and it's really something because the kids will get on the simulator and they'll fly these little park flyers around, and then you give them the real thing, and after a couple of minutes, they're out there flying like aces.
6: Well, I've seen it. And kids today pick this up so fast, it's incredible. And I can remember when I was a kid, and that was back long before ready-to-fly airplanes were available, and it was long before electric power systems were available. And you spent literally a winter building an airplane,
0: building a model airplane.
6: And, of course, in the springtime when you went and fly it, you kept your fingers crossed that you could keep it flying all year long. Well, things have changed so dramatically in the last few years that you know, electric power has really changed this hobby dramatically. And the proliferation of these small electric-powered models has really opened the door up to a lot of young folks getting involved in modeling at a very reasonable cost.
0: It's really something, too, because my nephew, my brother and I, we all fly radio control models out of his backyard. And my nephew, outside of a couple of little tips and pointers from his dad and I, basically learned to fly off a simulator. Very little instruction was given to this young man. He picked it up. He makes us both look bad. He really does.
6: You're not alone there, because that happens quite often. But, you know, simulators are also, you know, it's not just the kids and the entry-level modelers that are using simulators, but even the professionals and the experts that fly in the national competitions and the world competitions, they all use simulators now to perfect their routines.
0: It certainly is a lot less expensive, and you're not dependent on the weather. And I know the guys with the helicopters. I just saw some video of one of these helicopter meets. Oh, my aching eyes. The things they're doing with those helicopters is just scary.
6: Well, it's I don't know how they do it, because it's got to be just all in the mind, because you can't move that fast. You can't react that fast. These kids just know what they're doing, and it comes from their head back down to their hands that are on the sticks, and it just happens. But these kids are incredible, and they do all this practicing, like you said, on a simulator. And the neat thing about a simulator is if something goes wrong and you make a mistake, you push that little red button, and the whole thing is put back together again, and you're allowed to fly the next flight.
0: All you've done is you've just pushed around some electrons, and you've made an imaginary hole in the ground. And I'll tell you, way back when I was learning to fly, I wish I could have had a simulator there. It would have made a big difference.
6: I think it would for all of us.
0: But you know what? We learned the hard way, and I feel we're better pilots for it. So,
6: okay, we'll go with that.
0: We'll go with that. Now, you guys have a significant presence over at Kid Venture, too.
6: We do. Our AMR Air Show team is over at Kid Venture this week, and we're giving kids an opportunity to fly model, take a look at some of the other models on static display over there. They do a great job for us. Actually, they've got some simulators set up over there, so if the kids here at Air Venture this week have some time, they should go over and take a flight on a model and take a flight on a simulator.
3: Here's one from Air Venture Oshkosh 2022.
7: I'm Fareed Guillot, along with
8: Paul Pradecker.
7: We're going to speak with Gary Potiker from the FAA. He is. We're going to be speaking about weather technology in the cockpit. Paul, you have the con.
8: Thank you. Gary, we're glad to see you. I know you've done this before, and you've made a lot of contributions. One of my other participations in the industry is I work with my co-host Susan Parson, and we do FAA Safety Briefing live. Mm-hmm. And she's the editor of FAA Safety right. Briefing magazine, and I saw that the issue before last was just about this topic.
7: Correct.
8: Weather technology in the cockpit. And there are so many things to talk about, because it's always on our mind. We're always trying to understand it. We're trying to figure weather out. We love technology. And I know that, you know, there's so many things to embrace about the new technology, but we also have to understand some of the limitations. So what do you have to tell us today?
9: So, you know, it's funny. You hit one of the key points. I don't know if you're taking it from one of my briefings, but that our program...
8: No, I just made this up.
9: Oh, okay. So you didn't steal some of my lines. One of the things, you know, our program is, we're not the meteorologists. We're engineers, human factors. Yeah. So we take weather information and really look at what issues the meteorologists are providing, because most of the meteorology that's out there isn't geared necessarily towards pilots, and every pilot doesn't want to be a meteorologist. He knows weather can kill him, but he also isn't necessarily wanting to spend 4 years studying meteorological courses. So what we try to do is identify where there are problems with interpretations, understanding human factors that you can't read it. And you hit a key point. One of the big things that a lot of people don't understand, it's both sides. The limitations, they know what they can use it for, but sometimes they try to go beyond what its use is. And there's a lot of ways that can be. That can be taking something that's out of range. So you have a METAR and you think, oh, there's no other reading. I'm going to go use what's closest. And you assume that's real, and it may not be. It may not be for your area. Well, so there are all kinds of limitations.
8: And since I've been doing the FAA Safety Briefing live, and we've covered so many topics over the past 25 or 30 broadcasts, I never actually understood the latency factor in weather radar and how we have to be really careful that all of the technology that's in our cockpit, it's the one of the limitations is what we may be seeing is 5 or 7 minutes old, and a lot can happen in 5 or 7 minutes, right?
9: Exactly. And that's, you know, one of the things. And what's interesting is with the latency is a lot of pilots, when they get sold on NexRed, they're told how quick it's data linked. And I've even had flight instructors who are experienced forget that the latency really comes in before the data linking. Most people, when they think of latency, they think of the time to get it to their aircraft. You have something on the ground. How long does it take to get through and get up to me? And, you know, do you have clogged lines? But really, most of the latency in NexRed has to do with the way the antennas work and they're rotating and the ability to build up a full composite. So you're getting multiple radars in there and they're filling or basically filling up your information or your map that you're getting, and that's where your latency comes in. So the time on the map that you're looking at isn't a consistent latency. It's the last pieces of data that are the oldest, and then whatever completes it would be the newest, but it's not time stamped in that way, so you really don't know which information is current and what's more latent. And obviously you can't, without using weather models, know how 5 or 10 minutes is going to change a storm, but we have some over at our exhibit booth videos where you see gaps that look like it's clear airspace, and then all of a sudden just explodes in a few seconds.
8: A few years ago, I forget the year exactly, but I'm sure you remember, ADS-B became a requirement for certain operations. There must be some new developments in ADS-B, and can you tell us what we can look forward to?
9: Yeah, one of the things my program's doing that we are actually really excited about. Now, obviously, turbulence is typically more 121. GA cares, but I think for the 121s and commercial aircraft, that's their biggest issue right now for injuries, accidents. I know there was just recently about 7 or 8 injuries.
8: 7 or 8 people, yep.
9: On an American. Yep. And part of the reason, what makes it hard is right now, a lot of the turbulence information, airlines keep a lot of it proprietary, so it's not readily available. Not everybody has sensors. And there also isn't, like, for temperature, you have a thermometer. There isn't a turbulenceometer. So there isn't a set way of measuring turbulence. So different airlines, everybody use different techniques and algorithms. So what we're doing with ADS-B that we're really exciting about is in the downlinked reports that come from every equipped aircraft, we're taking the vertical rate information and developing algorithms that back from that vertical rate, how much your aircraft is bouncing around. We factor out the controls, the type of aircraft, and that will give us a state of the atmosphere. So we're actually producing an eddy dissipation rate value,
8: which is completely independent.
9: That's in
8: near real time.
9: It takes, it's about a little less than, I think, 30 seconds processing time. So it's fairly quick. And the update rate, we're producing it, and again, this isn't out there yet, but we're doing it at, I believe, it's 2 updates every minute. So you're really getting, you're talking an increase in observation data by over 1,000 times, and it's every aircraft. So right now, pretty much your turbulence, most of your PIREPs are either PIREPs or you have some commercial aircraft that are actually equipped with an algorithm, but we're only getting about 1,500 EDR reports out of those from the commercial airlines. And general aviation, you're only getting PIREPs, which most people know are not overly accurate, especially when it comes to turbulence, because what you think is shaking, somebody else may think is nothing. It's like riding a wave. If you're a good surfer, a big wave seems small. If you're a bad surfer, a little wave seems huge. So PIREPs can be really misleading. But with this, it's going to be independent of the aircraft also. So you know the state of the atmosphere. You know how big the wave is, and then it's up to you how well or how hard you think that turbulence is going to affect your aircraft.
7: I'm going to wade into this and just say I am somewhat unknowing of Pegasus. Explain a little bit what Pegasus is and why it's important for PIREPs.
9: So what we have with Pegasus is they're the center of excellence, and what they're doing is a variety of research for us. And what's really good for the FAA, and the government pushes a lot of this, is you want academia in there, and they share in the costs, so it's kind of got a vested interest. And they also, when we work with the center of excellence, and in the case of Pegasus, the main universities are FIT, Michigan, Western Michigan, Purdue, Texas A&M, Georgia Tech, we've got a bunch of them, probably leaving a couple out, Ohio State's in there. they do a lot of research and it's broader. When we use contractors, you give a directed task. Here they really take a broader look. So what they're looking at, one of the things, and it actually started at Air Venture a few years ago, was talking to pilots why GA doesn't submit as many PIREPs. And PIREPs in the GA world are really a lot more important than 121 because they're flying off the forward-looking radar. So GA really needs PIREPs. It's, you know, there's always slogans out there, AOPIS is, that's the best thing you can do for your fellow pilot is put out a PIREP. But we got a lot of rationales and explanations from pilots at Air Venture as to why they don't do them. Challenges, they don't know what to do, they weren't trained in them. So what Pegasus is developing is a voice entry system. So you can speak into it, and then through artificial intelligence, it converts the voice-spoken PIREP into a PIREP phrase in text. And that may sound, people go, oh, well, Alexa can do that. The thing that's tricky and why voice is so difficult, if you think about it, pilots have a totally different language. So words that mean something in the English language, just to transcribe it, you don't necessarily have the correct meaning. So we not only have to figure out the words that are being said, but you actually have to have AI take those phrases and be able to populate it. So if you read out a number, is that an altitude, a height, a location, a temperature, a radial? There are 10 million different things it can be. And every pilot says it different. So you got to figure out where in the form it goes, how to populate it. So we're training artificial intelligence to do that interpretation off the transcription of voice. And it's actually working well. We got a long ways to go. It's far from perfect. But most of the pilots who have seen it really think it's a lot easier to submit it.
7: And what have you found? Is there always a human that reviews that AI submission and tries to clean it up? Or?
9: Well, remember, we're research, so this is all in the lab. Okay. So in the research, it's like any AI. They're going through a training process. Mm. So they'll feed it. They fed it. I don't remember the number. I think we went through about 800, maybe it's 200 official people where they actually submitted a PIREP. So they're using real PIREPs. We're not generating them. And then you keep running it until the AI learns the phrases. So it still has a way to go. As a research program, one of the key things is we don't develop products. I mean, we don't take it that far. We try to do the research, produce what you would call a formula or a roadmap, and then hand it off to industry and transition it or do a technical transfer. And then it's up to industry to incorporate this stuff. We're not a manufacturing facility. The FAA is not competing with production. So we just take it up through the research and develop it. So we're at like a, what they call like a TL level 2 right now. We'll take it up maybe to a 3 or 4, but production's like an 8 or a 9, and then we'll hand it off. And hopefully industry, when they see the benefits, because we also evaluate how well the research actually provides a benefit to pilot, and that hopefully inspires commercial vendors to produce this and start using it.
7: I can try to sneak in one last question.
9: Okay.
7: What has WTIC found effectiveness between pre-flight versus a specialist briefing?
9: Oh, so that work is still going, and that's actually, we're really fascinated because there's advantages to both, and we're seeing that. Some of the same problems that we've seen right along, we're still seeing in both. So I don't have the final results, but I can say the one thing, and we have a lot of exhibits over at our booth, is pilots seem to focus more on their takeoff, especially VFR. It seems like they feel if they can get up in the air, I'll look out the window and I'll see what's going on. But that negates really all the benefits of all this automation and weather information they can now get. If you're not using it to plan and get a good mental model, it's, you know, you're not getting that benefit. And we're still seeing those kind of results regardless of either. But I don't know yet which one is actually performing better. And that's something we really want to find out, because obviously the trend is to go to self-briefings, but it's for convenience and speed, not necessarily because it's better. So I always say it's like self-serve gas. Everybody likes it, but you get a lot less service than you did when you had full service.
7: Gary, thanks so much for all of your information. Gary
9: sure.
7: Potiker is with the FAA, the Weather Technology in Cockpit area of research. 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
10: We're here at Air Venture 2018. It is another wonderful day. Our next guest is Bill Ross, who is Vice President Product Support at Superior Air Parts. And Superior has a huge presence on the field this year at Air Venture 2018. Bill, why don't you tell us a little bit about how you are teaching people how to work on and really educating people about Superior's products?
11: Sure. Thank you. Thank you for having me, Amy. Superior Air Parts has been around since 1967, and we're a very customer-focused company. And one of the things that that we really want to do is to help our general aviation customers and fellow general aviation people to get the most out of their aircraft and to try to mitigate some of the rising costs of operating and owning an airplane. Our catchphrase, if you will, is making flying affordable since 1967. And we do that through making superior products. Another thing is through trying to assist in the education of our customers and our operators to get the most out of the product. So we have lots of seminars every day in our forum, all of which are geared toward providing good information that may be the catalyst to ask good questions of their mechanic, best practices, how to get, what does a compression test mean, things like that that are really based in getting the most out of our aircraft, not spending money unwisely for unnecessary repairs, but to do the things that are necessary in order to increase the durability and reliability and safety of the products and that they operate. And we do that. We've been doing that for several years now here at AirVenture. We have a great crowd every day. So when you come to the seminars, you want to come early. We are kind of a small group. We have about 75 chairs, so we can really interact with customers, answer a lot of good questions that they have. And they're not geared toward making you a mechanic or making you giving you the ability to go to perform your own maintenance. But you may be, it may plant the seed to ask those right questions of your maintenance provider so that he's doing the right thing. You know, just because we have an AMP does not mean that's the end of the world. They gave me one, and it's not hard to get.
10: That's beautiful. We're talking with Bill Ross. He is the Vice President of Product Support at Superior Air Parts. Bill, there are several of these seminars this week, and they've got some really intriguing titles. Tell me a little bit about that.
11: Yeah, just this morning I talked about engine leaning, and I know that's a big topic amongst many pilots today. How to operate the aircraft and or operate the engine to save fuel and be kind to it at the same time. So I did that just this morning, and a partner that one of our partners, Ram Aircraft, did a seminar on engine longevity and maximizing that. CamGuard, who makes an additive for aviation engines, talked about engine longevity and reliability in their product. And there's more. It's not a sales pitch. It's actually a very good information. We really do care. All of both us and our partners really do care that the customer get the maximum amount of use and time and everything out of our products, that they go the distance and do so safely. We do that through these educational forums. Tomorrow morning, we'll be doing a compression testing forum where we'll actually do a compression test on an engine that we've brought to AirVenture. We'll let members of the audience actually assist in that, borescope inspections, things like that.
10: I've done the compression check, so I do. It's really cool because it's very tactile. It's very you see the dial and everything, but you're actually kind of putting some pressure in
11: you
10: there,
11: sure,
10: and you're feeling that.
11: You sure are. And we'll learn about what the numbers actually mean and what to expect from a borescope inspection and things like that. And again, even if you're not a mechanic and you're not mechanically inclined, we will provide you some information to go back and talk to your mechanic. Is he doing it or she doing it in accordance with manufacturer's instructions and using the best practices in doing so.
10: How many mechanics do you think end up in your audiences?
11: We have quite a few. We have a lot of mechanics and those that hold an inspection authorization that are there. I know that because a lot of them come up and say, hey, can I get IA credit for that? And yes, the forums that we do are good for IA credit. If you're needing an IA renewal, you can get an hour's credit for each seminar.
10: And let's enlighten people. The IA is the person who has the ability to sign off your annual inspection.
11: That is correct.
10: That's really important. And a lot of the difference between the AMP and the IA is experience.
11: Right.
10: An IA is an experienced AMP before they can even apply it, but also paperwork, knowledge of and understanding of the paperwork
11: that's correct
10: involved in keeping your airplane legal.
11: Right. And they also have to have the technical data
10: there you go
11: to be working on that airplane, and that's a very important piece of the puzzle and something that we talk about in a lot of these seminars. And I've made mention that if your mechanic has never heard of this, you know, in the seminar we're talking about, chances are you need a new mechanic. And I've even gone so far as to say that if he's your brother-in-law and in the interest of family harmony, you want to keep him employed as your mechanic, you can get him to us and we can assist with the education and provide the tools and the proper documentation and the paperwork and technical data that they need to maintain the engine properly.
10: People don't understand sometimes that if that's not done right, you're not flying a legal airplane. And where I have seen the issues is when they go to sell that airplane. When they go to sell that airplane, all of a sudden they discover that 337s are missing for major changes. And it's a mess and it's expensive.
11: It is. And, Amy, that is an excellent point, and it's something that we do cover in the discussions, that the cheapest annual is not always the way to go. And it will come around, and one way or the other, you're going to pay for it. And to wait and forego a lot of these things that need to be done do have a hindrance to reliability and safety of the engine and the longevity. And when it comes to resale value and, oh, these things haven't been done and they've been foregone, you know, over and over and over, and then that certainly affects aircraft value. And all those things have to be done before, you know, the aircraft can be sold. So you really hit the nail on the head with that. That is a very good point.
10: We are speaking with Bill Ross. He's the Vice President of Product Support at Superior Air Parts. So paperwork is very important, obviously, to the AMP. It's very important that the owner understands that. Even if they're the owner of an experimental airplane, paperwork is important. We've found it missing.
11: Yes.
10: We found no logs whatsoever, you know, even indicating that the 40 hours was flown off.
11: Right.
10: And again, that's how do you, I mean, it's, you end up with a forensic AMP or IA.
11: That's very, very true. And many of our customers are in the experimental market, and that is true. They have to, it's very important that these things be done all along the way. They will absolutely, coming to these forums and discussing some of these topics that we're bringing up, will no doubt save money in the long run for the total aircraft ownership cost. When we don't do the things that are required and we continue to put them off, that will obviously come around and bite us sooner or later.
10: Well, service bulletins and ADs are something that are very gray for a lot of people.
11: Certainly.
10: In the experimental world, and yet you and I both know if a manufacturer has put out a service bulletin or an AD, an airworthiness directive, they're saying there's something that needs to be fixed.
11: Right, right. I joke about that in the seminars, that if we tell you to do a compression test or we in a service bulletin ask you to do some type of maintenance, we don't get a kickback from the compression test fairies or something like that.
10: Exactly.
11: We're doing this and we're making these recommendations based on the experience. We've designed the engine. We've seen the product field performance over years. And we do that to help you mitigate those costs of ownership and increase the reliability and safety. And that's what it's all about.
10: That's what it's all about. Bill, where can customers who are not at EAA AirVenture this week find information about Superior Air Parts on the web and maybe get to you in the product support division?
11: Absolutely. That's a very good question. People that are not attending AirVenture, they can go to our website at superiorairparts.com. And actually, last year, I debuted a book that I wrote. Our vice president of marketing says, you know, people come up and they ask, when you do a presentation, they ask for a copy of it or some type of excerpt from it or something like that. Why don't you put together a book? I never thought in the world that I would ever write a book. But lo and behold, I sat down and started going, and before I know it, it was done. And we gave it away, again, in the spirit that it was written, was to actually help our customers. And so it is full of things on compression testing and best practices and how to lean the engine and how to ask questions of your mechanic and all that. It's about 130-page books, free of charge. You can download it free from our website. Go to our website, download it to your iPad or Kindle or what have you, and you'll find that it's written for owners to be better prepared for maintenance and questions that may come up with their mechanic.
10: Bill Ross, Vice President, Product Support, Superior Air Parts. Thank you so much for taking the time to stop by EAA Radio today.
11: Thank you, Amy. Thank you very much.
3: Here's an interview from AirVenture Oshkosh 2015.
2: This is Digital Dave.
0: And I'm Fast Eddie.
2: We got to come up with something new.
0: We do.
2: We will. Don't worry about it. We'll work on it for next year.
0: Yep. We've got a whole year for the next Oshkosh.
2: And joining us now is Mr. Carl Suttle. Did I say that right?
12: You did.
2: I like to ask that question because then I don't feel so stupid if I messed it up.
0: Oh, no biggie. We mess up a lot of things, you know.
2: He's got some really cool flight simulators.
0: I saw the pictures.
2: Well, I saw the thing over in the building the other day, and I wanted to really sit and play with it because the one had a full five-screen monitors, and I think they said it's
12: six.
2: Like six? Seven. 220 degrees of peripheral vision or something like that?
12: 210 by 70.
2: Wow.
0: Wow, that's terrific.
2: And it was cool because I'm like, oh, my God, I can look over there and see the wing. I'm like, wow, it's got to be, and when you're sitting in the seat, I wasn't in the seat, it's got to be very immersive.
0: I was going to say, if you roll it, you'll get airsick.
2: No kidding.
12: You get all the motion cues that you want from the visual, like 85% of your motion cues come through your eyes. So you feel like you're rotating, that's for sure.
2: Wow.
0: That's great.
2: You know what I want to know? You remember, I'm going to date myself here. The original Microsoft Flight Simulator, one of the things you could do was modify the airplane. And we used to take the 172 and we would cut its gross weight in half, and then we would put a 700 horsepower engine on the front of it and it would go straight up. Now, can we do that with your simulator?
12: Try and discourage that for some certain reason, beginning with F, ending in A.
2: Oh, okay. Now, that brings up a question right there. These are FAA certified, I guess that's not the right term.
12: They're approved. Yeah.
2: So you can log time as simulator time?
12: You can log time towards your private instrument and instrument currency. So you can maintain your instrument currency in your own home. And that's what a lot of our customers do.
2: Okay. Wow.
0: Well, that's great because there's a lot of time, like last winter when we were all snowed in. If we had had one of these simulators, we could have been banging around some clear skies.
12: Sure, if you live in the Northeast and there's ice everywhere, you can't maintain currency. If you live in California, where, of course, I come from, it's never IFR. It's always blue sunshine and orange
2: juice. Stop rubbing it in.
0: Yeah, really.
2: We're from the Northeast.
12: I know.
0: We saw enough ice last year. I don't ever want to see it again.
2: You know, that's something I would have never thought about, though. You don't get IFR weather in California and Arizona and Utah and all that.
12: And when you do, you don't want to be up in it.
2: Right. It's nasty IFR.
12: Nasty.
2: It's vengeful.
0: It's what they call hardball.
2: Okay, now, I mean, you got a lot of hardware sitting there. This is a fully built system, or is this something I can add on to my PC?
12: No.
2: We used to
12: sell software, and we sold like 6,000 licenses. But there still aren't enough sim enthusiasts to keep a full-time company going. So we moved into the FAA-approved area. But we are really a software company. Our hardware is generally off the shelf, but we have engineers, simulation engineers, who know how to put these things together properly. So, for instance, that visual beats the FAA level D specifications, the highest level of simulator you can have approved. In many areas, it's brighter, it has more resolution, it's wider, and it's deeper. And the reason we came out with this is we want to do skills training in the simulator. So those simulators that have small windows where you can't see the runway when you're above it are really obsoleted. To do skills training, you need to see peripheral vision down low at the same angle as the aircraft. So I have a Cirrus, so guess what the down angle is?
2: I don't even know.
12: Same as a Cirrus.
2: Oh, well, that was a good answer.
8: Yeah,
12: which is pretty deep.
2: Yeah. So your target market is more like flight schools, airlines. Anybody's got proficiency in mind? And
12: constantly surprised. You know, we came out with a $2,400 flight simulator. Didn't sell very well. We came out with a $4,900 simulator. Sold better. $7,400 simulator. Now we're accelerating. All going into people's homes.
2: Oh, my.
12: $11,400 simulator. Oh, nobody's going to buy that. That's just for flight schools. Wrong again.
0: You're kidding.
12: I am
0: really?
12: Not. 60 wow. or 70% of them going to people's dens. And I think the thing is that they're becoming fun. So yeah. It's not only, you know, I can maintain my currency. I'm a busy guy. I have a Cirrus. I paid $900,000. I have a Meridian. I paid whatever. I don't have to go to the airport. I can go in my little den and I can fly. And then I can get my buddies in and we can do landing competitions. So the gaming, the learning, the fun, as well as the seriousness is right. there. And, you know, if we want to make flight simulators popular, they can't be the box in the corner. They have to be fun. And as you guys have said, some of the scenes are just outstanding.
2: Now, is the simulator, does it come with an array of aircraft that it simulates? So it's like select Cub, select, you know, Learjet, whatever you feel like doing that day.
12: We specialize in GA. So we started with a Cirrus. And, you know, 10 years ago, lots of people were not having a good time with Cirrus. That's why we started the business. I've been building simulators for 35 years, except, of course, when I left aviation to make a bit of money. And then came back to lose it again.
2: Right.
0: That's aviation, all right.
2: That's how it works.
12: So we decided to do the right thing and build a Cirrus simulator and Cirrus, actually sell it. And moved on from there to, you know, Cessna and all these small GA aircraft. But the real problem is that for our low-cost simulators and G1000 and G600 and Avidyne MFDs and complex GPSs didn't really exist. Your simulator had to cost you $70,000 or $80,000 because that's what you would pay for the LRUs, the line replaceable units, the PFDs and the MFDs.
2: Right.
12: So being software engineers, we reverse engineered.
2: Shh.
12: The whole thing. Can't be done for that in California.
2: Yeah. Now, you've got the visuals, you've got the panoramic screen. Are you thinking of adding motion?
12: No.
2: Ooh.
12: So, this may upset some people. There hasn't been a paper in the last 30 years that says motion's good for anything except two things. Make the pilot feel important and help the pilot to fly the simulator. Transferring those flying skills to the aircraft doesn't exist. So you're left with making the pilot feel important. Well, that's a valid thing to do for sales. But if you want to give a person good motion cues, concentrate on the visual because that's where all your cues are coming from. Many papers have shown that a simple nudge or vibration is just as good as a motion system. And you certainly can't make a good motion system like an FAA system, you know, for less than a couple of million dollars. So, you know, the job of a motion system is to move with the acceleration, velocity, to a position that the computer tells it to move to. You've got to have good hardware to do that. So, no, we'll concentrate on low-cost flight simulators and have a range so people can keep them in their homes and flight schools.
2: Okay, now there's another piece of hardware that's starting to come onto the scene called the Oculus Rift. You guys experiment with that, playing with that? I'm sure somebody bought one because it was just too cool not to.
12: Well, in a past life, we dealt with helmet-mounted displays. The military have been trying to do helmet-mounted displays forever. And the trouble is they make you sick. So
2: They're too immersive or something.
12: Well, the delays between the head movement sensors and your brain are too much, and you're sick. And also, how do you see the instruments? How do you know what to reach for? How do you know what to touch for? So now you have to have some mixing between the outside world and the inside world. These problems aren't new. These problems are, as long as you've been able to put a TV tube in front of your eye, these problems have existed. So maybe somebody will come up with some great technology. Maybe they won't.
2: Right, not yet.
12: Not yet.
2: All right. Yeah. I want to know where the coin slot's hidden.
0: Yeah, no, it's a card
13: right
0: slot.
13: Right here,
0: down.
13: Right here.
2: Yeah, yeah, right in his wallet he's showing it.
0: Well, you know, the one part that I really liked is you said contest. Mm-hmm. That means that you can get your buddies all over and on a, you know, miserable day, and you can sit there and crack wise and see who is the better pilot without having to spend all of that money on fuel and risk
2: risking
0: aircraft.
2: The airplane. Yeah,
0: you got, and plus the fact that there's a reset button.
2: See, I might just challenge you then.
13: Well, we have a great one that we run at shows sometimes. It's run at shows. It's end of the runway. It's brakes off to landing on a runway, full stop, to 1,000 feet. No rules. So take off, climb through 1,000 feet, get it back down on the runway, no rules. And just watch what people invent. Some people are, I'm going to climb at VY, turn around in a rate one turn, come back downwind, land nicely, thank you, 3 minutes. Then there are people with, you know, maximum speed 10 feet, storm climb.

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1: Eat right down the strip in Vegas, and you've got to watch out for Circus, because if you're going faster than 400 knots, you're not going to make it.
2: Yeah. Well, in the old days, of course, before computers did the visual system, when we had cameras flying over models, we used to put spiders there, little signs saying, "This way, dummy," for the air crew to find their airfield.
3: What? Wow. Never thought about that.
1: You could have had a lot of fun with that system.
2: We
1: that's
2: did.
1: For sure.
3: It sounds like they did. So back then you were doing flight simulators for whom?
2: Oh, the Air Force.
3: I was going to say.
2: In the Royal Air Force.
3: Oh, the Royal Air Force.
2: On Phantoms. F4s, oh boy.
3: I didn't know you had those.
2: We did. They used to go wrong every couple of hours. Mean normal flight time, 3.5 hours. Meantime between failures of the radar, 1.8 hours.
3: Nice.
1: Jeez.
2: Those were the days.
3: Were the good old days.
1: Yep, that, you're romanticizing all about that. Meanwhile, the grunt who's having to fix this stuff is cussing a blue streak.
3: No, the guy that says, "Do I really want to get back in this airplane after the last failure?"
1: Well, that's half the fun of the simulator is that you can simulate all kinds of problems, and you're on the ground, so you can learn how to handle difficult situations without risking pilot or
3: plane. That's actually an interesting question. Do you guys have scenarios programmed in?
2: Yes, we do. We have simple straight and level programs and more complex instrument landing programs. And we have the air traffic controller who's telling you to do this, and then the virtual instructor who's telling you to do that, and a volume control to turn it all down.
3: And just fly the airplane.
2: Just fly this sim.
3: Where can we find you?
2: You can find us in Hangar C right at the end, I think 3006. Look for the big crowd.
3: Yeah, no kidding.
1: Really?
3: No kidding. I'd like to get some time in that simulator, but I don't know if that's going to happen.
1: No, we don't want to crash the simulator.
3: Yeah, we
2: can
3: do
2: that. Bad karma. Crash the sim, you can crash the airplane.
3: That's true. But remember they used to say you can't break a computer? They were wrong.
1: Wrong. That's for sure.
3: All right, Carl, I want to thank you for joining us.
2: Pleasure. Thanks a lot, guys.
3: And head on over to Fly the Sim.
1: We'll see you over there.
3: All right, this is Digital Dave.
1: And I'm Fast Eddie, and this is EAA Radio.
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5: Radial Rob Sturgeon here at EAA Members Services, and I am here with Jim Leroy. Jim, how did you get into flying?
6: I went to some shows as a very young man. This is probably a common story with a lot of the show performers, and I was just captivated by the magic that I saw going on. I just couldn't believe it. You know, the feel, the smell, the rumble of the engines, the things that the guys were doing in the airplanes, it was just awesome. And I had to be a part of that. So I think I made the decision pretty young that, I was going to do that. It just took me a while to get all my ducks in a row. And, you got to go establish yourself and make some money before you can buy one of these expensive toys. But that put me on the path with the things I saw as a young man.
5: At what age did you start flying?
6: I learned to fly when I was 19. That's when I got my license. But I was, I flew with my dad. My dad was a pilot, and my granddad was too. So I flew with them at a very young age, maybe 4 or 5 years old. It was the first time I got my hands on the controls of an airplane. So I'd be trying to loop it, and they'd be doing everything they could with the trim to keep that from happening, But I thought I was flying, so.
5: When did we take the leap to aerobatic shows?
6: Well, it was always my goal, and what I did to get there was I took that Super Decathlon and I flew it as much as I could, and I started competing in IEC contests, which is an excellent, excellent place to learn how to fly aerobatics. You go to these contests, you're critiqued and watched and kind of supervised and big brothered, if you will, by more experienced pilots, and they teach you what you need to know, and you're working so hard, to get those loops perfect and those lines straight, and that's important. It's so important to learn those fundamentals before you start going on to the more advanced things. So I did that for 3 years and then started doing the shows, and I just hung out my shingle and I started working as hard as I could to be as good as I could at it. And and one thing led to another. It became started out as a hobby, and then a money-losing hobby too, if I might add, and then a part-time job, and then finally now it's the driving force of my life.
5: So when was the first time you had come to

0: Oshkosh.
1: I came to Oshkosh in 1980, was my first time here. And again, I was just captivated. That was the year they had the World Championships here, so I saw all kinds of stuff and left the show knowing I'm going to come back here someday, you know, but not as a spectator.
0: So you did have the dream that you would be flying here at the show.
1: Oh, yeah. Yeah, Oshkosh is the... this is the biggest show in the world as far as I'm concerned. And, I mean, look at it. Look at these people. Look at these airplanes around here. I mean, this is awesome. Everything, everybody is right here. So to fly for this crowd and to fly for these folks is such an honor. And it takes a guy a while in his career to build up a reputation and build up a show to the point where to even be invited here. So to get a call on the phone from these guys and say, hey, would you come out and fly our show? I mean, that is such an honor, and that's what every air show performer wants to hear. And we're entertainers. Now, we use our flying ability as a tool to entertain, you know, and it's cool. It's an awesome job.
0: At what point, you said you were married, family, at what point did you make the announcement to your wife, look, honey, I'm going to do this for a living?
1: Probably about the time we got married. And when we did get married, I knew I had to get her on board with this aviation program. She was not a pilot at the time. So she had, because of my budget constraints at the time, she got to pick two out of three things. She could get an engagement ring, a computer, or flying lessons. She could have any two of the three. And she picked the computer. Back then, computers were, you know, that was a chunk of change, and the flying lessons, knowing darn well she'd get the ring later, you know. So she learned to fly right away as soon as we got married, and that, you know, that understanding that she has, she's actually flown my show plane. I mean, she's a very good pilot. Yeah, she's a very good pilot. She doesn't care for the aerobatics, but she's a very good pilot. She understands my drive.
0: Okay, let's talk about the aircraft you're flying today.
1: Okay, this aircraft started out life as a Pitts S2S, which is a very, very, very good aircraft in its complete stock format. We took that airplane, and with the help of a number of other people, we developed it into what we have now, the Bulldog. So we took an already great airplane, and we turned it into something very, very, very special. And some of the people that were involved with that, a fellow by the name of Alan Geringer in Selma, California, helped me get going. He did a lot of the fuselage mods to begin with. The wings on the airplane were actually designed by Steve Wolf and Curtis Pitts, and they were built by a company called Raven Aircraft. You can't take a stock Pitts and go out and do what we do. It just wouldn't hold up. So, we're constantly... I'm more of a mechanic and an inspector, I think, than I am a pilot. I certainly spend more time working on the airplane than I do flying it. So yeah, maintenance intensive, and that's part of it. You got to love that part of it too, because that's a big part of the whole thing.
0: You talked a little bit about the wear points on the aircraft, certain stresses on particular places of the plane. What tends to break? What tends to wear out?
1: Well, as metal gets flexed, I mean, it does not have an infinite life like wood. Wood, as long as you don't push it past a certain point, theoretically it'll just last and last and last. Metal is not like that. You're going to have fatigue in there. And so these joints, these airplanes, when these airplanes fly, they are flexing. They're not just perfectly rigid. And every flex, every cycle moves that airplane that much closer to eventually breaking that point. So, I mean, you have a question in your mind, first off, is how long am I going to fly this airframe? Period, you know, before I change out the airframe. And then you need to know the stress points in your airplane, and those come from talking to people and finding out what the guys that fly your airplane, what kind of problems they've had, you know, get to know those guys. When I was coming up, you know, Sean Tucker was out in front of me, and I kept close watch on everything that he broke, you know, and then I'd go back to Alan Geringer and say, hey, Tucker broke this, so maybe we need to fix that on my airplane before it happens, you know. So it's just a constant march towards trying to have the best perfect airplane that won't break, and trying to be as good as you can as a pilot, and the whole picture, learning about this stuff. When I got into this thing, I didn't know hardly anything about reciprocating engines. I was a turbine guy, you know, and so it's been an education. It's just been a fun education, and we're constantly learning. This new airplane we're building, and it's going to come out in November, Bulldog 2. it's the culmination of everything we've learned and everything that we could gather from all of our peers and our comrades and our fellow, airshow pilots. Everything that we've learned from everybody has gone into making this airplane the coolest, best aerobatic biplane we possibly could make. And we're doing a new X-Team act called 10 Sticks of Dynamite. And this act consists of myself and a fellow named Jurgis Kairis. He's a Lithuanian fellow. He flies an SU-31, and he's won a multitude of world championships. And he has come on board with X-Team this year and is participating with us in the 10 Sticks of Dynamite. 10 Sticks show is basically Jurgis and me doing maneuver and then crossing, dynamite going off in the background, fire, flames, big explosions and things like that happening. And the whole show takes 9.5 minutes. In 9.5 minutes, the audience is going to see 36 aerobatic maneuvers. They're going to see 18 near misses. It's really a cross, but the Hollywood term is near miss, right? So we're about Hollywood now, so it's a near miss, folks. Okay, so 18 near misses, and they're going to see 4 passes underneath the ribbons and then 1 opposing inverted ribbon cut. They're going to see 10 large bombs with fire, a 500-foot napalm, a 1,000-foot wall of fire, and 2 500-foot strafing runs, all in 9.5 minutes. So it boils down to a major event happening like every 7 seconds. Some of the things happen simultaneously, so there's don't expect every 7 seconds. Don't be watching your clock. But just don't see the air show. Come over, get our attention, talk to us, ask us questions, get your picture taken with you. I mean, we love to talk to you guys, and that's why we're here. None of us are paid to do this show. We're here because this is the biggest thing in aviation that there is, and we all love it. We want to talk to you. Come on and see us.
0: Thank you again, Jim Leroy, for spending a little time with us here at the EAA Member Services Center, and hope to talk to you again soon.
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4: 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So occasionally you'll hear a bit of history that has changed since it originally happened. Maybe a federal official who's gone to another job, a future product that turned out not to be, or a company that's no longer in business. We'll always tell you which year the interview was recorded before it plays. So don't be thrown off when you hear from FAA Administrator Blakey or the proposed Eclipse 400 single-engine jet. Aviation's always changing, and EAA Radio streams those programs from the past to make you smile when you recall that was one of the years you came to Oshkosh.
5: This is Digital Dave.
6: I'm Fast Eddie.
5: I still don't believe that.
6: I'm never going to believe it. Hey, but guess what we've got? Something completely believable.
5: Is it curable?
6: Well, no, I don't think so. Once this gets into your system, you're done.
5: Yep, pretty much.
6: We have Rick Young here from NASA.
5: NASA
6: is awesome.
5: Good.
6: Anyway, you've got a special project you're working on.
5: Yeah, something we've never even heard of.
6: Yeah, it's HICAM. What is that? HICAM,
7: Yeah, that's right. So my name is Rick Young. HICAM stands for High Rate Composite Aircraft Manufacturing.
5: Okay.
7: It's a new project formulated in 2022 with the goal of developing high rate production of composite structures, large composite structures for single aisle transport aircraft.
5: When you say high rate, I mean, are we talking about trying like half the time it takes to build these structures, or?
7: We're trying to build them about 6 times faster than current technology.
5: Okay, well, we can only speed up chemistry so much, right?
7: Yeah, so it's a couple of things. There's scale-up of the production system, but also faster processing and faster assembly. So we are, like for right now, something like the 787 or the A350 or the A220, their maximum production rate is about 14 aircraft per month. But for a single-aisle replacement, there's an industry request, I guess, to be able to produce 80 aircraft per month.
5: Oh, my goodness. That's quite a jump.
7: So it's faster material placement, but also faster curing processes.
5: Okay.
7: Getting out of the autoclave, which is an autoclave is a high-pressure oven.
5: Right.
7: That cures parts for up to 8 hours. We're trying to get that out into an oven and get cure times down to like 3 hours. Or using closed tools for isothermal cures, you know, so that you can basically get time on tool reduced and a lot greater automation. But it's also it's fabrication of the part, but it's also movement of the part through the factory, inspection, assembly, and be able to move the aircraft basically through the factory faster.
5: Okay, so you're looking at every single process involved in manufacturing and trying to speed it up.
7: Yeah, we started out with modeling the manufacturing system based upon the current production system and then looked at how we could modify it. And then made assumptions on what we would try to achieve in each station in order to get the parts through the stations faster. And that reduces the number of stations needed in order to basically produce parts.
5: Okay, so your ultimate envision is a vending machine where I put in my credit card and I push 737 and one pops out, right?
7: Yeah, it's sort of a moving assembly or a pulse line type of approach where they're basically moving tools and parts in a steady flow through
5: more,
7: a factory.
5: Yeah, more like a car manufacturer.
7: That's correct. Yeah.
6: Well, you know, one of the problems that you're facing are the curing times that are used in the composites. How can you speed up something that takes 8 hours to cure to make it 3 hours cure and still maintain structural integrity?
7: Well, we're taking three different approaches right now. There's basically something that's sort of an evolutionary approach where they're using traditional thermosets but using faster cure resin. So they're trying to reduce the autoclave cure cycle to a shorter, like maybe half the time. It's just a change in the formulation, and they're trying to basically optimize that process.
5: So, yeah, that's total materials change.
7: That's correct. A second approach is using something like a resin infusion system where they're putting dry fiber in a closed mold where the mold is heated and injecting it with a thermoset resin, and they can cure that out in the mold in a much shorter period of time so that it reduces the processing time to get it into the part, you know, as far as the bagging and, you know, time to go into the clip. But by using an isothermal mold, they don't have the heat up and cool down cycle. They can basically get the material in, get it set up quickly, and get it out of the part in a much shorter period of time, on the order of 3 hours.
5: Now, have you guys tried any of these processes yet?
7: Yeah, some of the resin infusion technology has been evolved, but they're having to accelerate it. Right now, a lot of things we're doing, we can do today, but it's just slow. And so they're doing tweaking and reformulation of the materials in order to get basically a faster cure. And an isothermal cure is the ideal, where they can basically use a tool that's at temperature, inject it, and get the part out without heating up and cooling down the tool. I was going to mention the third approach is using thermoplastics. We've not used thermoplastics in large primary structures before, but that's a completely different formulation where you're melting the material and then letting it cool. And that process can happen very quickly.
5: Right. You just got to make sure that your ambient environmental temperatures don't reach that transition temperature of the material.
7: That's correct. And the transition temperatures are still high, but you're taking now that material, we're heating up to a much higher temperature than a traditional cure.
5: Right. So you're not going to 350, you're going to 500 or 600.
7: That's correct.
5: Okay.
7: Yep.
6: Well, the other thing, too, is if you make changes in the materials, now you've got to completely re-engineer everything because you're going from a known process into an unknown process. You've got to do a tremendous amount of testing, I would think.
5: You have to start over.
6: Yeah, basically, ground up.
7: Yeah, what we're finding is the processes are changing, but the material, the end product, really isn't changing that much. We're still getting the same quality and quantity characteristics in the composites that was originally there. So we're taking advantage of basically the legacy learning and the design technology and trying to produce something that's equivalent but producing it much faster.
5: The one technology sounds a lot like just a standard injection molding, except you've preloaded the mold with fibers.
7: That's correct.
5: So you got all those issues where you got to make sure you get all the air bubbles out and get good fill.
7: Yeah, low volume. I'm sorry, low porosity,
5: right.
7: Getting equal weight out everywhere. So it's, again, it's a real production challenge. I can tell you from the work we're doing now and looking at some of our early efforts, it is going to be challenging. The things that we're doing now, there's a lot of learning that's occurring, and so we're trying to do a lot in a short period of time. We're trying to develop these technologies for, you know, the next aircraft, which could be entered into service in the early 2030s. So we're trying to go from small scale to large scale demonstration by 2028.
5: So you're going to get one of these giant trees with all the little parts on. You have to break them off and trim them with a knife and
6: just
5: glue
6: like
5: them together.
6: Yeah, like an Airfix kit or an Aurora kit.
5: Just a really big one. And look, I got a 747.
7: Yeah,
5: that's an incredible undertaking.
7: Yeah, it is. I don't think it's to me, when we approach this, I view this as a tremendous challenge to not only introduce these materials, but get them to the point where we're comfortable in qualifying them for the next aircraft and being able to design with them, you know, with these new material characteristics.
5: So I guess the qualification is not unlike what you did when composites first came out.
7: That's correct.
5: So
7: yeah, we're not changing the certification process in that regard. We still have to meet the same standards that we currently meet.
6: Now, we all know that human beings are absolutely perfect and that we never prang airplanes on the ground, in the air. But what about repairability of these composite structures? What's that? How are you looking into how these new materials and new processes are going to affect repairs?
7: Yeah, it's something. It's a requirement for anything that we bring forward. Again, some of the final forms are not that much different. And some, for example, if we resin infuse, it still is in the end, it's still a thermoset fiber reinforced plastic, so it can be repaired in the same using the same approach that we're taking previously. Thermoplastics present a new challenge because of the different material characteristics,
5: right,
7: and processing,
5: and because of the heat required to flow them and all that.
7: That's correct. And so they're part of our development is also looking at the repairability aspects of that, for
5: okay.
7: bonded repairs or bolted repairs.
5: So I imagine, where are you in this process? Have you gotten to the point where you're actually making parts and evaluating it?
7: We are. We're in the first phase of the project. We're making parts at a relatively small scale, up to like a 2-foot by 2-foot panel right now, and trying to evaluate three different manufacturing approaches. Even within those, each approach, there's also variants as far as different ways of processing the material. They're being studied, and at the end of 2024, we'll be down selecting technologies for them taking to large scale demonstrations.
5: That's an interesting word, down selecting. You mean you're eliminating the ones that don't work?
7: That's correct. And actually, what we're learning now is probably going to be a hybrid solution, in the sense that there are certain techniques that will work good for certain subcomponents. Other techniques will work better for larger components. And so we'll pick the technology that works best for each component and then have to consider the assembly.
5: Right.
7: Implications of that.
5: And then you'll move into larger parts?
7: That's correct.
5: And I assume you're working with some aircraft manufacturers?
7: That's correct. We formed a consortium. We've got currently 20 companies, including NASA and the FAA in that 20, who are working collaboratively, assembling multi-party teams to basically cost share research to determine the best approaches. We've got companies that are actually looking at all three approaches, not really competing against each other. They're competing the approaches to determine which ones are best.
6: What about testing of these products? What kind of non-destructive testing are you doing with them?
5: I hope they're doing destructive testing.
6: Well,
5: I want to know the ultimate limits.
6: Eventually they will, but they're going to do NDT on them first, then destroy them, hopefully.
7: Yeah, we're doing sort of the traditional non-destructive evaluation. We also have bringing forward sort of automated inspection techniques for in-situ monitoring of the processing itself, but then also robotic automation of the final product and inspection, and then also a lot of testing to determine and secure the structural strength characteristics.
5: Right, right. I mean, the ultrasonic inspection says it looks good, but you really need to break it to see how good it is.
6: What about X-ray? Will you be using X-ray techniques as well?
7: Yeah, we are using X-ray CT in order to characterize, and we're using that to help us understand what we need to be able to find during sort of more rapid inspection during the production process.
5: Like porosity. You got to be able to spot that reliably.
7: Yeah, fiber waviness and different, because again, it's more likely we're going to see different types of features when we produce at high rate.
5: Well, you know, that brings to mind the question, when you're injection molding a part with fibers, you don't want the fibers to shift when that material hits it. So I guess you got to design your molds to take that into account.
7: Yeah, there's a lot of pre-consolidation. They'll take those dry fibers, but they're also sort of infused with a sort of a thermoplastic powder or a scrim cloth, where they then compress it under heat and pressure in order to form it into the shape they want it to be before they put it in the mold. So it's a tight fiber form. So when it's injected, it's got just enough room for the matrix to infuse without things moving around a lot.
5: Right. You don't shift the fibers.
6: You're talking about fibers. What kind of fibers are you going to be using? Will it be Kevlar, fiberglass, carbon fiber?
7: Most everything we're doing is carbon fiber. It's like an IM8, like an intermediate modulus, so it's a higher performing fiber than the previous generation to help reduce weight. But it's carbon unidirectional fiber in different forms, either in unidirectional fiber or fabricated into weaves.
5: Okay. Well, Rick, I want to thank you for joining us. Rick Young from NASA. You're over in the NASA building.
7: Yes, sir.
5: Which is an aviation gateway park, I think.
7: That's correct.
5: Okay. This is Digital Dave.
6: And I'm Fast Eddie, and this is EAA Radio.
7: All right. Thank you.
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0: This is Radio Rob here at EAA Oshkosh, and I'm speaking with Ken Flagler. A little bird told me that you have just completed the 9th home belt.
10: That's right, and I'm going to get it right yet. One of these days, I'll get it right. My first airplane that was licensed as a home belt, I was in glider activity, and I built up an airplane for towing gliders, a highly modified airplane, biplane. It was a fleet, actually. Very modified, with a big engine, a 220 Continental, which originally had a 125. And we built it for towing gliders, and the FAA was very cooperative with me, because I was also a glider examiner at that time, initial licenses, and I had wrecked the Waco towing a glider, and so that was the first one, and that was in 1957, and it was going all these years, and then 4th of July of this year, Brent Blue, good friend, who has a booth here, aeromedic booth, was taking off out near Jackson Hole, Idaho. And he had an accident with it. He lost power on takeoff, and he chopped the throttle and hit a fence and went over and went into a creek, which is a raging river as far as I'm concerned. It was floating downstream, and they got out. And the airplane, he would like to rebuild it, but was pretty badly damaged. But that was number one. And number two was a all-wood sailplane, Cherokee 2. Blew that, and I ended up putting two West Bend go-kart engines on it. They were rated at 8 horsepower, and they were go-karts, and we worked on them and had one engine mounted on each side, and we were able to roll the airplane out and put it down the aisle of the parking spot with the airplane, so we could taxi out and take off and shut the engine off and start around and come back. And I had so much fun with this low-powered concept that I decided what this world needed was a light airplane. And I designed an airplane that we called the Flagler Scooter, which you go back in the EAA archives and the old-timers will remember it, and that was in The Cherokee flew in 63, the glider, and the Flagler scooter flew in 67. And it was quite successful. We flew it originally with a Cushman engine in it, 18 horse, but it really wasn't enough power, and I had designed it to kick up to a VW. And at that time, the VWs were just introduced in the country, and I had a 36-horse VW in it, which in an airplane then would make it about 28 horsepower. And we took it to Rockford and was excited about it. And it was received very well. And people wanted a little airplane. It wouldn't cost too much to fly. And the concept was a light plane. And I received an ultralight award of Rockford in 1967. I'd like to think I was one of the first people to have an ultralight. And from then, I changed occupations or professions and was out of aviation for about 3 years. And then I built a Monet Sonner A2, flew that a number of years. I wanted to see if I could generate time to build a real airplane. No offense to the Sonner A. And then I designed and built a replica of the 1933 Model Y GB, full size, and the goal was to make it look unidentifiable from a picture. Anyone looking at a picture of the original one or the one I replicated, it could not be tell one from the other, and I achieved that. I had that here in 84 and received the replica awards in 84 and 85. 85, I flew it to Springfield, Massachusetts, and it was the airplane of that they had for the status of their airplane that they wanted. I can't think of the word, but the image of their model meet in Springfield, National Model Meet, AMA Model Meet. And then after that, I backed off, and it took me 7.5 years to do that, and that was a pretty big project. And then after that, I guess after that, the first one we built was Little Ultra Pup with a VW, and that one. Then after that, we built a Fisher Flying Products Tiger, 80% Tiger Moth replica. And then after that, I had a heart attack in 2000 or 2001, I forget. And so I got out of aviation. I just figured I can't fly, so I had a farm with a strip on it. I thought, well, we'll sell the farm and we'll do something else. I got rid of everything. And in the meantime, they were working on the sport plane deal, and I never actually thought FAA would ever approve it. When I found they did, why, we quick had a crash program the last couple years, and we built a Fisher Dakota Hawk. Can't remember what it was. We got that flying last fall. My goal was to get it built before I was 80, and we got it flying last fall, and I was 80 in February, and then that's what we're flying now. We got the bugs out of it, and that's what we're flying now, but it is not here now. So in a capsule, I guess that's what we do, and we don't have anything else to do.
11: Ken, sounds like you spent most of your life building aircraft.
10: Well, my spare time, yeah. I also fly RC models, and I like all kinds of airplanes, and so we like it. And I like wood airplanes, but I also like welded fuselaged dragon fabric airplanes very much. And so I like all kinds, and they're all a challenge. I like to move forward. I don't like to move back. I don't like to live in the past. I like to live going forward. And so we'll see what we can do.
11: So you're married all this time?
10: My first wife, got a brain disease and became very ill in 86, 85 actually. And she was in a nursing home for a couple of years, and then she passed on in 87. And then couple years later, one of the fellows used to fly out to see it where we flew at Kenosha in Wisconsin. Had a Playboy, and he used to come over and see us all the time. And one day he brought his mother over. Oh, I forgot, in between there was a Nimrod. I forgot about that. We had a Nimrod. And her favorite airplane was Nimrod. And I asked her if she wanted to go for a ride, and she said yes. And She had lost her husband about 4 years before, and I lost my wife 2 years before, and Barb's husband had worked for Paul in the Guard for his whole career. And so she covered the Milwaukee area, and I covered the Northern Illinois area. So our meeting was great because we knew lots and lots of people, and we both loved and knew and had lots of friends. And so we owe all this to her son, Donald, who just finished a Playboy that she and her, a Tailwind that she and her husband had started in 72. They just got it flying this spring, and it's parked down on the line down here, the black and white Tailwind, and Don got it flying here about a month or so, a little over a month ago. So it's been a busy family flying. Barb helped me on airplanes, and she's helped me with, I think, 3 airplanes, and she's helped her first husband with 2 airplanes. So she's actually helped working on 7 airplanes. So.
11: And it's Barb who?
10: This is Barb Mildebrandt was her former name, and now Barb Flagler. My pride and joy next to my airplanes. Or maybe I should say before the airplanes, obviously, but that's where we're at.
11: Okay, and I got to ask you, we're sitting at the Comm Center here at EAA Oshkosh. How in the heck did you get hooked up with these guys?
10: That's a good question. Barb's husband, Dick, worked for Paul, and when they started the EAA, Paul says, I want you to take the truck and take out some speakers out to the field, and you take care of them and hook them up, and a few other guys like Don Ginsberg climbed the poles and did all the work. That's what started the Comm Center, and she was working on weekends, and her husband was doing the EAA, the communication stuff, and through the years, she grew more into it, and then when he passed on, she was very heavy into the Comm Center, and I kind of got railroaded and slid into it, and so I spend my time at Oshkosh in the Comm Center, and I work in the front cab, and I do chasing, and one thing and another, stay out of their way.
11: Well, thank you, Ken. It was great listening to your stories about the building of your 9 aircraft, mm-hmm. and a little bit about the Comm Center, and again, to go on with our story here, we will continue that. And tell some more stories about the unsung heroes here at the EAA Comm Center.
4: Let's go back to 2004 for this classic interview.
11: This is Rob Sturgeon. We're inside a
12: CH-47D Chinook.
11: And we are speaking with
12: CW-4 Brian McDonald.
11: People walk by and say, well, it looks like a helicopter to me. Exactly what is it?
12: It's a Boeing CH-47 Delta helicopter designed and first procured by the Army in 1961, originally for Trident missile hauling, and in the last 30 years since Vietnam for troop and heavy cargo lifting. And as we saw in Afghanistan after 9/11, becoming much more of a troop hauler assault bird due to the increased altitude capabilities with the increased power and the modified upgrades over the years. So it's a wonderful airframe.
11: What kind of weights can this carry?
12: Well, our max gross weight is 50,000 pounds. We normally weigh about 31 to 32,000. We have the potential to sling 26,000 pounds on our center cargo hook, but due to the weight that the aircraft normally weighs with a full fuel load, we normally don't carry loads in excess of 18,000 pounds. And we normally carry that over about a 230-mile radius.
11: Okay, so you can't do any in-flight refueling, I would imagine.
12: No, that's the MH-47 Echo Chinooks that people probably see on TV, utilized by the 160th Special Operations Aviation Regiment, also at Fort Campbell, Kentucky.
11: And what kind of speeds can you attain with this craft?
12: Our max indicated airspeed on the Delta model here is 170 knots, which equates to about 195, 200 miles an hour. So it's a good bird. It can still get up and go when we need to. So it's with the twin tandem rotor, it's a smooth ride. Works out very well.
11: And what kind of ceiling can you operate with?
12: Actually, our service ceiling is in excess of 26,000 feet. We have what they call a HART team, high altitude rescue team, that operates both out of Fort Lewis, Washington, and out of Fort Greeley, Alaska, on Mount Rainier and Mount McKinley, and they routinely do, high altitude rescues in excess of 15,000 feet with these aircraft. We have new upgraded 714 Honeywell engines for even more increased altitude capabilities.
11: The outside of the craft looked awfully dark. Why is that?
12: That's actually olive drab paint is what it's called, and the paint itself is actually called CARC paint, chemical agent resistive coating paint, and it's meant to absorb persistent and non-persistent agents should we get into a chemical or biological environment during a wartime, and it's supposed to absorb the paint, and then they can take it into a paint booth, sandblast it off, and lay a new coat of paint down. And they want to keep it on the aircraft so we can immediately get it into a decon site and absorb that ill-gotten material.
11: So that's really set up for maybe an evacuation?
12: It can be. We also have a configuration where we can install up to 24 litters inside the aircraft to use it in a medical evacuation mode. So we can haul quite a few people. Our normal basic combat load with the seats in is 28, and we seat a total of 33. So 28 passengers plus the crew in the back. With the seats out, it's a matter of how closely you can stack them like cordwood. We routinely carried 60 to 80 troops in Afghanistan, so it can be done.
11: So this aircraft has seen action overseas?
12: Yes, it sure has. It really kind of earned its medal during Vietnam. Was used heavily again, Just Cause in Panama, Desert Storm. And especially, everyone probably noticed on TV, you saw a lot of Chinooks on TV during Afghanistan conflict of 2002. And again, that's due to the increased altitude capabilities of the aircraft. The other aircraft had trouble fighting at the increased altitudes in the mountains of Afghanistan.
11: I used to hang out at an airport a long time ago, and I watched the guys in helicopters. And I saw a lot of guys practice auto rotation. Can you do that with us?
12: We can. We don't actually do full touchdown auto rotations due to the weight limit, and they just don't want to spend the money on maintenance when guys don't do it quite right. But every helicopter is designed to auto rotate in some kind of profile, and a Chinook's no different. Obviously a lot heavier, a lot of drag, so it's going to be an increased rate of descent. If we were to do one, it'd actually be around 100, between 70 and 100 knots indicated. And I've never actually met anyone that had a dual engine flameout and had to do a full-fledged auto. I grew up flying Hueys in the Army is what I started out on, UH-1s, and that was a wonderful aircraft to auto-rotate. It's like anything else in the military. You do such repetitive drills that when you actually have to do one, your training actually does take over, and it works out pretty well. So I've had a couple engine failures in Chinooks, but we have two engines, so it's not that big a deal, and hopefully I'll never have to do an auto-rotation in a Chinook.
11: Okay, so you got two separate engines, so there's no drive shaft connecting the two, right?
12: There is, actually. We have five transmissions on the bird. We have a transmission mounted directly on the front of each engine, which turns the power 90 degrees through shafting into a combining transmission, and then one main shaft that runs to the fore and aft transmissions where the rotor blades are mounted. So it's all connected and synchronized so the blades don't hit each other. They're counter-rotating, and they actually overlap by about 5 feet.
11: Okay, I got to ask you, how'd you get into this business?
12: Well, it's funny. I'm a Wisconsin native. I grew up just on the other side of Madison in a small town called Argyle. And when I finished school in Madison, my college, I worked out in Middleton for a year, and I got the itch to go in the military and fly, so I did it. I never planned on staying this long. I was going to do my 4 or 5 years, get my master's degree, and get back out and go to work. And I've just stumbled from one great thing into another, and lo and behold, I'm ready to retire here in short order. So I've had a hoot, and I'm looking forward to it. I'm coming up on my 20 years here before long, and I'm either going to stay till 30 or I'll go to the airlines, but either way, I can't complain. It's treated me well.
11: So you're going to fly helicopters or you want to fly planes?
12: I'll probably fly planes when I retire. Smoother ride, a little easier on the body. So after about 5,000 hours in helicopters, I'm ready for a little leather seat and some air conditioning.
11: How do you get chosen to come to Oshkosh?
12: Well, actually, it's nothing too complex. As I said, my boss is a Wausau native, and he and I are both Wisconsin natives. And while we were in Iraq last year, he came up with the idea and just started emailing EAA and set it up over the course of the last year. And they were nice enough to invite us up, so it worked out.
11: So is this your first time to EAA?
12: It is. It is. I lived here until I was 21, almost 22 years old, and never attended. And now I could kick myself having arrived, and I've got two children of my own, so I'll definitely be a yearly ritual.
11: Have you gotten a chance to look around at anything here yet?
12: A little bit. We have a small John Deere utility vehicle that we've gotten around with, and it's an incredible display of aircraft, and there's so much history here, it's just mind-boggling. So over the course of the week, we're definitely going to try to do our best to see everything that's here. The Warbird display is incredible.
11: Thank you, Brian.
12: Appreciate it.
4: Were you in Oshkosh in 2022? Here's an interview from that year.
13: I'm Farid Guillot, and along with me is...
14: I'm very cool. I'm Paul Prydecker.
13: Always, Paul.
14: You're always.
13: cool. And joining us is Tim LeBaron, who is Director of Aviation Safety for the National Transportation Safety Board. Welcome, sir.
14: Thank you, and good afternoon.
13: We're going to start off with something that I know in my many years of talking with your representatives here at EAA is the top 10 most wanted list. And we have at least the ones in the aviation category we'd like to ask you about and say, how are we doing?
14: Well, I'm sure we can always do better, but I appreciate you bringing that up. And absolutely, those – and it's interesting that oftentimes people say, why do you call it the most wanted list? It sounds like it's something that belongs on the post office wall. And some people don't like that. But really, it's our focus. It's our areas of focus. And this year, SMS and flight data monitoring – and flight data recorders, you know, we go out oftentimes on crashes and we don't know what happened. We really don't. And if we only had a flight data recorder on board, again, perhaps we could prevent that accident from happening again in the future.
13: I even in cars now, it seems there's a lot of information that investigators can glean from some of the systems on board. Even if, like, in airplanes, and especially light GA airplanes with the new kind of integrated flight displays and everything, even though it's not a flight data recorder per se, or there's not a separate unit, is there a lot of information you can glean from some of those displays and things like that?
14: There certainly is. And I remember starting out as an investigator 19 years ago, if we had a Garmin GPS, we were delighted. Mm-hmm. That was the only thing we had. And so nowadays, all sorts of information. And it isn't a flight data recorder, but in a lot of ways it is. We can take that data and actually put it in a computer and replay the whole accident scene. So a lot of them don't have necessarily voice on them, but we can get the data and find out what happened. So yes, indeed, very, very helpful.
15: One of the things that has a particular interest to me, and it's related to this topic, is just like Fareed, I've been a flight instructor for years. Adapting that technology into the aircraft that we use for flight training seems like it would be invaluable to help us understand incidents and how these airplanes are being flown and what some of the limitations are. Are you making some progress, or is the industry making some progress in addressing that segment of the market?
14: I think they are, and I agree. It's an invaluable tool. And just to be able to go after the fact and review what happened during that flight, you know, that's something, as we remember, when I started flying, we didn't even have an intercom system. You're screaming at each other.
15: Oh, yeah, absolutely.
14: So the thought of actually being able to replay the flight and look and see how you did those approaches, invaluable information.
15: One of the things I've been familiar with the NTSB for years in various roles and capacities, but the one thing I learned was you're actually an independent agency that reports to Congress. Is that correct?
14: That's correct.
15: And can you tell us a little bit about your own outreach and education? I know we have the 10 most wanted list, but certainly you have other resources, publications, and things that we all can learn from.
14: Absolutely.
15: How do we access some of that?
14: Very simple. NTSB.gov. And we do. We have a lot of different tools as investigators, as we investigate. Safety alerts is one of them. In fact, we have a safety alert on flying into events such as this one. So anyways, NTSB.gov, that's where you want to go. And we have all of our different safety literature there. And I will add, too, if they're on the grounds in our booth here, we've got literature also for people to come by and take as well.
15: To be an investigator, is this... for lack of a better way, is it on-the-job training only, or is that just one element of it? In other words, what's the process like for training an investigator?
14: Yeah, it is a lot of on-the-job training. One thing that most people, it's kind of interesting, I get this question oftentimes, when I was an investigator, before I was the director, was, are you a pilot? And it just always shocked me that people don't realize that, yes, indeed, we are aviators. Every one of our folks are aviators. Generally, to be a field investigator, you need commercial instrument, single, multi. And then a lot of it, you're right, it's on-the-job training. Teaching you how to write a report's one thing, but how to read the wreckage is another. And so you go out with a seasoned investigator time after time, and that's how we transfer that knowledge.
13: What is the difference between when NTSB is called to an incident or a possible accident and when usually the FAA just does their investigation and you're not called.
14: Yeah, thank you very much. So that's let's clarify that. NTSB is the lead agency on every aviation accident. However, right now, and this surprises a lot of people, in the Office of Aviation Safety, we have 116 people. So each year we do about 1,100 investigations. So of those 116, 50 are field investigators. So 1,100 investigation, and you're sending out 50 investigators. We can't go to everyone.
15: I'm beginning to do the math.
14: Yes, yeah. Exactly. So what happens is the FAA will go and gather the facts for us and provide those to us. So NTSB is still leading the agency. FAA, we work very, very well with the FAA, have a wonderful relationship with them.
15: So in that scenario that you just described, would the NTSB still issue a probable cause?
14: Yes.
15: So whether you actually put a GO team there or not, you're still going to do a probable cause.
14: Yeah, and the reality, we hear about the GO team a lot. That happens very, very seldom. Mm-hmm. Most of our investigations, so out of 1,100 investigations in 2020, 94% of those were general aviation accidents. Most of the time, you have one NTSB investigator there. If it's fatal, only. If it's not fatal, we don't send an investigator.
15: If you could wave a wand over this community, everybody who's here this week, and fix one thing, what would it be?
14: Fix one thing. Well, I'll tell you what. We have a theme this year, and it is fly like a pro. And we don't care if you're flying a C-117 or a Cessna 150. We believe that you can fly like a pro.
15: I like where you're going with that.
13: That's like a theme today. We started off this hour talking about being as professional as possible, and you're bookending it for us. We appreciate
14: Absolutely.
13: It.
14: You're very, very welcome.
15: I've often said that you don't need to be paid to fly in order to be a professional.
14: That's right.
15: Absolutely. Mm-hmm.
14: Absolutely.
13: I was flying with a student, a commercial student, just last week, and I explained to him, I said, have a reason for doing everything in the airplane. I said, the examiner's going to tell you, you're being paid to do this, be a professional. Yeah, these are some of the things you have to really keep close. And, just backing up, they happen to be going for the commercial, but it's a good example for any pilot who's looking to get certified and also conducting themselves way after they've been certified.
14: Yeah, absolutely. Without a doubt. I'm a pilot, as we said. I have an experimental airplane as well. And one thing that just caught me a week ago, I've got an open cockpit airplane flying with a scarf.
15: Oh.
14: And it went across my eyes as I'm taking off. I don't know if we've had ever an investigation where somebody ran off the runway because of the scarf.
15: But again, brings a whole new meaning to flying blind, doesn't it?
14: It does, absolutely. Inadvertent IMC.
13: But you looked good.
14: I think I did. And I had a GoPro, so.
15: And so you're here for, you're in official capacity as NTSB, but do you have time to get out and see some other things? And what's got your attention this year?
14: The reality is I got here on Friday. I have been here nearly every year since 1994, way before I joined the NTSB, an EAA lifetime member. And so we have about 12 NTSB staff camping in the campground. So I got here early to make sure we got our little compound. But my big ones this year, I think everybody wants to see Van's new 15,
15: yep.
14: The RV-15.
15: RV-15.
14: So
15: yep.
14: That's definitely high on my list. And then there's a few other things, but I certainly will get out. I've got to. I can't spend all my time in the booth. But I encourage people to come by the booth, meet us, talk to us, shake our hand.
15: One of the things that I'm always fascinated about in this industry, in the experimental market, is there's so much technology, and the industry in general, I think, needs to focus on better training, and we have opportunities to leverage a lot of this technology to make better pilots and better instructors. And we don't always have to do things, the way we did 30 years ago. And I think it's a wonderful platform for technology and bringing,
14: Without a doubt. I think if we just would sit there and think about all the things that actually happened here at EAA through the experimental realm that worked its way into certified, it's phenomenal when you stop and think about the opportunity that experimental aircraft have given us.
13: We talked about doing the math earlier. What's one way we can improve the math if people are interested in maybe joining the National Transportation Safety Board?
14: Well, I wish we could improve the math. and what I mean by that is we would love to have more FTEs, be able to hire more people. And we are hiring right now. I think this summer alone, we've brought in about 8 or 9 new investigators. And we're constantly trying to bump up to our limit, which is roughly 50 for field investigators. But tell them to come by, talk to us at the booth. We can explain more on how to become an investigator.
13: And you talked about the website, which just, I think, debuted in kind of a new format this year. It's different. It's much different than it used to be.
14: That's right. And I think you may be talking about our Carol tool on researching databases.
13: Right.
14: That's different. And we actually have a presentation. Come by the booth and find exactly when it is. But they're going to do a presentation on how to use that new database, because I know it's caused some frustrations for a lot of people.
13: We're very happy you came by. We always love having the National Transportation Safety Board with us. It's the one of the more relaxing and fun interviews.
15: It is, and thanks so much for whatever everybody does there. It's really good work.
14: Well, I appreciate that very much, and I'll take that back to them and tell them you all said thanks.
13: Tim LeBaron is the Director of Aviation Safety for the National Transportation Safety Board. Stay tuned for On the Fly from Vintage. 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
17: This is Magneto Mel on EAA Radio, and I am sitting here with some of our wonderful controllers. Welcome, gentlemen.
18: Hello, hello.
17: And ma'am. So, you guys are the ones up in the tower. Everybody recognizes the pink shirts walking around, and we wanted to talk a little bit about tomorrow. We're going to have a lot of the departures going out. We've probably had a lot of them today, and tell us a little bit about the operations. And you guys, you know, work obviously, and you as well. You obviously work in control facilities the rest of the year, and I understand that it's quite a different animal up there.
19: It is. It is. It's a really fast paced operation. You know, one of the biggest things that departing out of here that we want to do is follow the NOTAM and make sure we're staying below those arrivals coming in and watching those pink shirts, and they'll help you out all the way.
17: Well, now one big thing is, you know, a lot of people that I talk to when you come in here, you guys are from TRACONs and centers, and this is a tower operation. So, is there a lot of training that's going into that?
19: Well, all the pink shirts are actually tower controllers from around the Midwest and down south, and so there are no tower or TRACON or center guys in the tower work in the pink shirts. So we all know the ins and outs of the runways and close in proximity to the airport, which is a good thing. So our training is a real fast-paced, up-to-speed kind of a thing. We get the NOTAM like the pilots. We read it. We do a test, and then we're off and running.
17: Now, I understand that a typical controller's operations, you're kind of a lone soldier in most towers. And you know, you're the one doing the scan. You're the one, you know, doing your own briefing, and then you speak. And here, it's a lot more of a team effort.
19: Oh, it absolutely is a team.
17: So how does that get coordinated?
19: Yeah, this place absolutely couldn't run without being a team effort. Here, unlike a normal air traffic control tower, we run in teams of four. So we'll have somebody that's just doing all the talking. He's just parroting what our team leader is saying. And we've got the team leader who's kind of watching out for the entire team and all the operation as a whole. And then from there, we have also two spotters. All they're doing is looking through the binoculars, looking for these arrivals and making sure that everything's copacetic and everything's where they're supposed to be. And unlike a normal air traffic control facility, there's also a team down by the runway. So that's where the pilots see the pink shirts. And they're working departures. So those guys are wanding and waving and talking to the departures while the guys in the tower are talking to their rivals. So it's a really well-orchestrated team between the four of us, or the eight of us, actually, between the four on the runway and the four in the tower going in and out. So it's a real complex operation that requires a lot of eyeballs.
17: And I guess, cooperative trust between the controllers, because you're used to saying something to a pilot and you saw that with your own eyes, so you can be very confident in what you're saying. But now you've got to trust that the information you're getting from your team is, you know,
19: absolutely,
17: and that's what you're giving the information. So
19: absolutely,
17: does that take some time to get used to?
19: It does for some folks, you know, and this is my second year working up here, and it becomes more natural as you work these more and more. Last year was my first year, and that was one of the things that they said, hey, this is going to be the toughest thing for you as a new person. And it does get difficult. You want to see these guys out there before you talk to them, like you do in your traffic facilities back home.
18: And you just don't get that confirmation.
19: Yeah, so that's a tough thing because you're talking to one person over here and then another person over there, and you can't look and see them all, and that's the point of the team concept.
18: And then you said last year was your first year, so is there an order of operations to, I guess, whether or not you're the person on the mic versus one of the spotters, and
19: nope.
18: Who gets to be a team lead? Or
19: well, the team lead, yeah, there's we categorize our controllers as a team lead who runs a team, a veteran controller who's been here three or more years, and a limited who's on their second year, and then the rookies their first year. And we all rotate through the different positions from working on the moo cows out at the ends of the runway.
18: And the moo cows, the mobile.
19: Yeah, the mobile air traffic control tower down there at the end of the runway.
18: The tower.

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1: Week and, you know, from the few days before, I guess at some point you've got mass arrivals, and then at some point you start to see some people leaving and some people coming in. And
2: yeah, typically, I guess, like I say, this is my second year, and what I've seen the last 2 years, Saturday you have the big mass arrivals, the 100 Bonanzas coming in, the Moonies and the Cessnas. So that kind of starts filling up the airport, and then the first couple of days you start seeing more arrivals. Then about Wednesday, you start seeing more departures. And then it comes back in Wednesday evening, and then Thursday you start seeing more arrivals, and then we'll see another mass exodus towards the end of the air show, obviously, end of the week.
1: And I know that you came in and you brought the NOTAM, and everybody reads that. You say that, I guess, my understanding is it ends tomorrow. Or I'm sorry, it ends on Monday. It ends
2: Monday,
1: the day after the last day of the air show. For people who haven't had the privilege, and I really think it is a privilege, to fly in or be in a plane where you're flying in, what is the significance of the changes for this week as opposed to the IFR? You can't come in IFR, but you depart IFR. I mean, tell us a little bit about some of that.
2: Well, I mean, obviously the fastest in and out is going to be VFR, and then IFR, you got to have your reservation and all that stuff, and Milwaukee Approach takes care of the Oshkosh area. So they become very saturated. So you got the reservation program and all that. So VFR is definitely the way to go. And the NOTAM explains all the VFR procedures out of here. We're going to try to get you guys out. We have special waivers to get you guys out closer, because we're dealing with more similar aircraft than we would at our home facilities. So we can kind of shorten up those departure lengths and get more aircraft out in a timely manner. So you really got to be on your toes and ready to go when you see those pink shirts giving you the wands and talking to you. Make sure you're, when you pull up to the Moo Cow and you're ready to go, you got the right frequency dialed in. It's right there on the Moo Cow. Big numbers for you. And that way everything will just operate real smoothly. Like I say, last year was my first year, and it was great down there. It was a well-orchestrated machine.
1: And there are very specific times that you can, with the air show going on and that kind of thing, that you can...
2: Yeah, between 2:30 and 6, whatever time the air show ends,
1: right.
2: You know, we don't do any departures. And then there's that strict 8 p.m., I believe it is, no props turning type thing, so...
1: And do you ever get somebody that tries to... What happens if you get somebody that tries to call in or come in during that 2:30 to 6 time?
2: So. We'll tell them to hold over Ripon, or tell them to divert, or ask them to divert. You know, it's their choice. But, yeah, they don't come in between the air show and then after 8 o'clock. They're real strict about that, I believe.
1: And, again, I don't know if everybody has had the chance to fly in or fly out, but you've got those spot landings on the green dots or the orange dot, and you turn a few of the taxiways into runways. And,
2: yes.
1: And that's quite a... That's quite an effort.
2: It is. And those dots right there is what allows us to have visual confirmation of the separation per our waivers that let us get these closer together, if you will. So that's a real key thing to keeping things flowing around this airport during this time.
1: And you've got a much tighter separation.
2: Absolutely.
1: For this. And is that a little bit disconcerting for the controllers? I know, you know, some pilots you really have to prepare. So
2: yeah, I think, you know, with the... These pilots are out at their normal facilities flying in and out. They're used to a lot more cushion. And here, because there's so many people watching, we're a VFR facility. We're watching these guys closely. We've talked with airports, and we've gotten these waivers to bring it down and reduce the separation between these similar type aircraft, which is very helpful in moving the traffic around this place.
1: And you got a lot of experimental aircraft, obviously, and sometimes you ever see something you can't quite identify what it is. And...
2: Oh, you know, I come from Chicago, so everything is a high wing, a low wing, unless, of course, it's a Boeing 737.
1: Not everything here it seems to fit into that category, exactly.
2: It is. We have some folks that can tell you not only what kind of airplane it is, what engine it has, you know, they could tell you the model number and what year it was made just by looking at it. And then, like I say, I come from a facility where I don't see much general aviation up at Chicago O'Hare. So it's tough for me. So I say high wing, low wing.
1: I know I was listening to some people discuss the fact that their airplane has the flapperons, you know, and they're all set up with the flap.

0: props for the arrival, and then the rock the wings is a little bit of a different kind of kind of experience for them
1: with that
0: kind of thing. So, because there's no you don't get talk back.
1: Not usually. Pretty rare. You know, if it's slow, we'll ask. Like on Fisk the other day, it was a slow morning starting out. So we asked them, you know, what runway it would like, and they can talk. Obviously, if there's, if anybody's in distress, certainly key that mic and let us know so we can help you out as best we can.
0: You know, so and we've also got our folks in here from NACA, the National Air Traffic Controllers Association, and you guys, you've got a booth here, and you got some place where people can come and talk to. I mean, obviously, you can track down a pink shirt, but you can
2: also we're right down from the tower, so if you take that road right next to the tower and keep walking towards the runway, we're on the right, and we have the frequencies going from the tower so people can listen to what's going on real time. And we have a pretty diverse group of people that are from en route and Tricons as well, so when people are departing, they can ask more questions that maybe are on the en route side, when they should ask for VFR flight following. Obviously, if you get out of here in the immediate area of Milwaukee, it's going to be pretty hard to get VFR flight following, but as you get further away, you know, when to ask for VFR flight following, how to do that, certain procedures around certain areas. So, we're here as more of a, if they have general questions about the area. We have people from SoCal, Atlanta Center, Chicago Center, I'm from Indy Center. So people all over the country, so they can ask more questions based upon maybe their home airport or their home airspace. And that's kind of our role this week.
0: And you guys can answer that. You guys got it.
2: To the best of our ability, yes. We try very hard. But again, though, and some stuff around Oshkosh, we have to divert here to the pink shirts and let them kind of take over, because today I just found out what a moo cow was. I've heard Dan say moo cow 14 times, and I keep looking for a cow and I don't see it, and then he finally explained what a cow was, so that was kind of nice. But if it's outside of Oshkosh, if in the route and in the Tricon environment, we're pretty good about that, and we can help with that.
0: And for people that didn't make it to Oshkosh this year, or you know, maybe they've already gone, where can they find you guys out on the web?
2: On the web, yeah. Our website is NACA.org, NATCA.org. And there's a lot of great information on that website, not only about delays in the airports. You can look at, you know, if you're flying, the flying public wants to know what airports are delayed at any given time. We have that on there. Just a lot of great information about air traffic and the next generation of air traffic, that kind of stuff on there. So it's a lot of great resources on that website.
0: Fantastic. Well, I thank you all for being in here. And especially Sarah didn't get too much time on the mic there, but thank you very much for helping close the show. 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
4: I can't believe that it's Thursday already. It seems like we just got here, and Amy, we're back, and it's Thursday.
5: Changes. Today is so different from yesterday.
4: Oh, yeah. Today you can't say there were blue skies, and it's a beautiful day in Oshkosh. A little cooler.
5: It's a lot cooler, I think. Hey. Not even a little cooler. I think that we are not the weather people, and we cannot talk about the weather.
4: No, that's true.
5: In concrete terms. But we have an amazing guest.
4: We do,
5: with us
4: and
5: today.
4: Let me tell you, oh, he's pretty cool. I've known him a while. I knew him back when he was just a youngster, I mean. But Ian Twombly's the AOPA Vice President of Publications, but he comes from a family of aviators, and he joined the staff of AOPA way back in 2003 and kind of worked his way up the ranks. But he's also an instrument flight instructor like us guys. So
5: like us we guys. We have a lot in common.
4: You
5: the
4: ain't
5: three kid. Of us
4: so, Ian, welcome to the show.
6: Thanks, Rob. Yeah, it's great to be here.
4: I just can't believe that we have a person who has just, again, I remember you back when you were at AIN.
6: And
4: now you're really an important guy. So,
6: in my own mind.
5: It's a small pond, right?
6: Yeah, that's right. Yeah.
4: But we've got this great list of things we wanted to talk about. Amy, where should we start?
5: Well, Ian, let's start with the FAA medical legislation.
6: Yes.
5: And this curls, I think, the administrator who's here today's toes.
6: Yeah.
5: Because it took an act of Congress to literally get changes and reform to third class medical. I mean, and when I say act of Congress, it took AOPA, it took EAA, it took a real mass push to get this through. I know you were part of that.
6: Yeah. I mean, it's It's going to sound corny, but I will say that I've been at AOPA now for over 10 years, and this really is the most proud I've ever been to be associated with the organization. And part of that is because of Third Class Medical. It's, I love it. People say act of Congress like it's an act of God. And, of course, it does feel like that for these guys who work this stuff. I had absolutely nothing to do with it on a day-to-day basis. My job is helping to communicate it, of course. But for the folks who did, it's just fascinating. It's been fascinating to listen to hear their stories about how it went and the strategies involved. And really it comes down to Mark Baker, when he came in, said, look, I think this petition is important. I think we need to get it done. We had sort of been waiting on the regulatory side, had pushed that, which is the traditional route that associations go to get stuff done. And Mark said, we're going to do it legislatively. And so Jim Kuhn, who runs that for us, got it done. I mean, it's just it's amazing. Jim comes from the Hill. That's his life. His life wasn't aviation first, but he worked on the Transportation Infrastructure Committee. And so he knows the issues and knew the people. And, of course, D.C. is about relationships.
5: Oh, good Lord, yes.
6: Yeah, more than anywhere, really. More than ad sales, even, right?
5: So, yeah, there you go.
4: well, maybe if for some of the listeners that may not be familiar, they may have heard the phrase third-class medical reform.
6: Right.
4: But what does it mean in reality?
6: Well, we're kind of in this weird limbo right now where the bill is done. It's law. It's going to happen. But, of course, we operate by regulations, right? I mean, we got to read
5: the book. So there isn't a regulation yet.
6: There is not. But there's a couple of cool things that we know are going to happen because it's spelled out. Basically, the third class medical, if you operate under a certain set of parameters, let's say you're healthy and you're not under the special issuance. If you've had a medical within the past 10 years, it looks likely like you will never have to see an AME again. Now, if you develop a certain number of conditions, we think they're going to be shorter than the current list of special issuance. You got to go get a special issuance once. That's it. Otherwise, the idea is to really get the government out of the business of telling you if you're healthy and put it back on you and your doctor where it should be.
5: There you go. And that being said, there will be obligations for you to fulfill every 2 years and every 4 years.
6: Yeah, that's
5: right. It's just you don't have to send it to the FAA unless there's an issue.
6: That's right. It's so there'll be a two-year online course to help talk about self-certification, which, of course, we do now every day. We go flying.
5: Mm-hmm.
6: But it'll just solidify that a little bit and then bring to light some issues for you to think about. AOPA will offer that course. It'll be free. And then there's a checklist that you have to go through with your private physician, which you no doubt see at least every 4 years anyway. You run through the checklist. You say, hey, I'm healthy. They sign off on it. You keep it in your logbook. You're ready to go. And that's it.
5: And one of the things that I think is very interesting, last year you were here with some really cool Cessna 152 trainers, revitalizing mm-hmm. them, et cetera. I think the value on those airplanes just went up.
6: I agree.
5: Big time.
6: I agree.
5: And there's a reason why. You can explain.
6: Yeah, well, you know, it's funny. I think there's the third class medical thing, which actually when you start to talk to people, especially those who are on special issuance, there's a lot of uncertainty in their situations. And so you would talk to folks who said, well, I don't feel like I can buy something else because what happens if my medical's denied? Then I've got this asset which I can't use. And so people really feel now that like they're open to be able to move up if they want or buy a new airplane or down or whatever the case may be.
5: Well, so. And I think that those that were on the cusp of thinking, I may go to sport mm-hmm. pilot and just get one of those.
4: Before anything bad happens.
5: Well, yeah, now they can train. They can go back into a 152. And that 152 was never going to get grandfathered into that sport
6: That's right.
5: pilot. And now that airplane suddenly has tremendous
4: sure.
5: value. And you have a product that gives you one that feels like it's a new airplane again.
6: Yeah, yeah. So something that we're really excited about that we're talking about at the show. I don't know if folks remember back at Sun and Fun, EAA announced a partnership with Dynon where they were basically, we call it non-TSO, which it's a little bit of an insider term. But basically what it means is if you have a certified airplane, the experimental world really forever has been able to take advantage of this just fascinating technology to make airplanes safer, and they can put it in very cheaply, basically for the cost of producing the stuff and rather than having to go through the expense of certification. And so now the FAA has just completely changed direction on their thinking of these things and have realized they've seen the light and said, hey, this stuff makes airplanes safer. Why are we keeping it out of the market? And so they have opened up a path so that these avionics that come more from this experimental background will be able to be put into certified airplanes. And here at the show, we announced it's not, I would say, a true partnership, but it's basically a we worked with Garmin to bring the G5, which they just come out with as an experimental piece of avionics. It's an electronic attitude indicator, and it's around $2,300. And you buy the unit, you get it installed probably less than 10 hours, and you have a digital solution for your attitude. It's just fantastic. And they came out at the show with the full AML STC list, meaning it's if you fly an airplane under 6,000 pounds, it's probably available.
5: Well, and see, this is common sense. These are things that make flying light aircraft safer, and we shouldn't be throwing up these huge barriers to companies that want to do that. I mean, yeah. I think the AOA really broke that wide open, didn't it?
6: That's right. That's
5: the
6: exactly
5: angle
6: right.
5: of attack indicators.
4: It's nice to be able to use the phrase common sense and FAA in the same sentence.
6: You know what's fascinating? I've heard that so much this week that people who are certifying new products or are working on experimental stuff, they say, God, the FAA has been awesome to work with. And so it feels like a new day, and it feels great.
4: Yeah. So for $2,300 and some,
6: yeah.
4: you can have an attitude adjustment.
5: Yeah, right.
6: It's cheaper than therapy.
5: Or you can just listen to 96.5 FM or 1210
4: right.
5: AM.
4: Oh, I'm sorry. But, you know, I think something else that's really interesting about Ian is that, you know, that we mentioned that family of aviators and your dad, Mark, a lot of people may remember from a bunch of aviation publications. But you've also got a brother that's tied to our radio station in a way. Tell me about that.
6: Yeah.
4: Tell us both.
6: Well,
4: yeah.
6: I'm proud to say, my brother Christian, my big bro, he's a professor at St. Cloud State.
4: That's where our interns come from.
6: Yeah. And I think it was last year, he said, hey, actually, I just found out that the radio station at EA, you know, it's St. Cloud students. And it's like, yeah, I know. They're right next to us. And so it's really cool. He's done a couple of the college radio segments up there for him, and he does electronic music composition, so it's a very specialized field.
5: He's the creative side
6: yeah.
5: on the music level. You're the creative side on the editorial and
4: you can spell the words right. He doesn't need to worry about that.
6: Yeah, that's right. He's into the art side. I mean, he's way out there in the creative side, so doing cool stuff.
4: Do you like his music?
5: Don't ask him that question.
4: That's a terrible thing.
5: Do you think he's not listening?
6: I think he's incredibly talented. It's not music. Electronic music is. It's like the art of music. I guess I would say they have two rules, and it's no melody and what is it? No melody and no time signature or something. It's free form, and it's the future. It's way out there.
5: Yeah, it's beyond William Faulkner. Let's just put it that way. And even T.S. Eliot, you know, keep moving.
6: Yeah, he's
5: keep moving.
6: Yeah, 20th century's old news for them. So
5: right,
6: yeah.
5: Exactly. Well, Ian, I have a question. I know AOPA has a big presence here on the field. Can you tell people where they can find you?
6: Absolutely. So if you're on the grounds, you can come near the Brown Arch on the flight line. We actually have two big tents, the AOPA tent where you can come in and talk about medical situations, third-class medical questions. You can renew membership, join. And then next to it, actually, we call it the Program Pavilion. It's a full seminar tent, and we've got stuff going on there all week and the schedule posted. And so, yeah, come on by and check us out. Absolutely.
5: That sounds wonderful. And if they're not here at the show, because we have a huge contingent that listens to us live streaming, where can they go to get more information about AOPA?
6: So it's AOPA.org always. And then, of course, for me, it's the magazine, AOPA Pilot and Flight Training. And then we actually have a weekly webcast TV show called AOPA Live. So definitely check out that.
5: AOPA Live is on my Roku. I watch it every
6: week. Nice. All right.
5: Ian Twombly, thank you so much for taking the time to come in and speak with us at EAA Radio.
3: Here's an interview from 2009.
7: Good afternoon. This is Digital Dave, and I'm with Randy Babbitt, recently confirmed administrator of the FAA. The top man in the land, I guess you could say.
8: You could. To the new post, yes, I am new to it. And yes, I do have oversight of the FAA, and it's a pretty exciting challenge at this point.
7: with recent events, I could say it's not the place I'd want to be.
8: No, we have such a wonderful group of people. The FAA is populated with 49,000 people. 15,000 of those are air traffic controllers, and the other roughly 35,000 people run all of the facilities, the training, the regulations, and it runs like a Swiss watch. I don't get to give them enough credit for what they do.
7: Well, I'm guessing that you're crediting them with allowing you to sleep at night.
8: Absolutely, allowing all of us to sleep at night.
7: Well, let's talk a little bit about you. What's your background? I understand you were a GA pilot. I guess everybody was a GA pilot at one point.
8: Yeah, that's true. I started flying when I was 16 years old. I sold it when I was 16.
7: I heard that it might not have been exactly 16.
8: It was pretty close to 16.
7: Yeah, okay.
8: I got my private when I was 17, commercial when I was 18, and my instructors. So I instructed while I was in college. And then went on into the airline world, where I flew for almost 25 years, a line pilot at Eastern for 20 of those years.
7: Okay, you're also president of the Airline Pilots Association for how long?
8: 8 years.
7: Eight years?
8: Yes, sir.
7: So you have a very well-rounded background.
8: Yeah.
7: You've been at both ends of the spectrum.
8: Yep.
7: Let's just ask a generic question. What was your favorite kind of flying?
8: Oh, I enjoyed all, but I think, and I've had this discussion with people, gliding. I have a glider rating, or solo in a glider, and that's probably the purest form of flying. It's just almost
7: you and the wind.
8: It's almost a religious experience, in a glider.
7: I've had the chance to do that once or twice, and I agree with you. I love I love gliders.
8: Well, I enjoy all flying, but it's just a very serene, lovely way to enjoy flying.
7: Okay. Many people feel that general aviation is under attack from many different fronts.
8: Mm-hmm.
7: What are your thoughts on that?
8: Well, general aviation in this economy, like a lot of components, are under attack. The economy of the country is showing its pressure on general aviation. Fuel prices are up. But I think they're really pleased to suggest that they're weathering better than a lot of other sectors. The light sport aircraft, production is only down 5%, and that's much better than production in other parts of the economy. And you look around here at Air Venture, attendance is up, and it's terrific. It's great to see people that have such a passion for aviation here. And I think we're past the worst. I think we're looking at a little more downhill now. I think that the big hill is over. So.
7: Okay, I'm going to ask you about the other elephant in the room, one of them, user fees. What is the current administration's opinion, feeling, direction, whatever you can tell us?
8: Sure. The user fee, it's a sensitive issue. We do have to have enough money to obviously run the FAA. And there is a formula that it gets subjected to. When fuel is expensive and people fly less, that cuts into our revenue. When people fly less and pay less for tickets, that cuts into our revenue. When they ship less, that cuts into our revenue because cargo pays waybill taxes. When you put all of those things together, our stream of revenue is under a lot of pressure. And the reality is, if we had user fees, that too would be under pressure. So I think looking at the latest two bills that are out there, neither of them are suggesting user fees anymore. I think we are going to work together, and I really see a lot of cooperation between the various components in aviation to come up with a solution everybody can live with. We can't stifle general aviation at the very roots of it. That's where aviation grows and starts from, and we can't overly burden that. But we do have to find a way that we can all live together and fund it. And maybe that means some more money from the general fund, but nothing is, out of the question. But I don't think you're going to see user fees is the answer to the question.
7: Yes, I was just going to clarify that point. Another sticking point with a lot of guys around here is obviously the large aircraft safety program. The current feeling in a lot of venues is that it's just a government agency exerting its grip and power and consolidating its empire, if you will. I mean, it's pretty well proven that a general aviation aircraft is not much of a weapon.
8: The understanding that our overarching challenge is aviation safety, that's number one. And we've got to take into consideration, when we get new technology, we change regulations, we adapt. And, as I've said to many of the groups that I've had the chance to chat with, interview, discuss in forums here, we welcome the input. And sometimes we'll put things out, proposed rules, but that's why there's a comment period. And people get to give us feedback, and I welcome the feedback. You're our eyes and ears out there. And organizations like the EAA,
9: and a lot of other good organizations out there are doing what they're supposed to do, and that is make noise when say, wait a minute, I don't think you should be doing that. We listen, and I hope we're responsive to that.
7: Well, that's very, very good. How have you liked Oshkosh so far? We'll get on to some easier questions.
9: Oh, good. No, I love Oshkosh. Said it in a couple of forums. If it has flown, is flying, or maybe going to fly, you'll see it here. And there's no place in the world where, and I've been before, this is not my first Oshkosh, but there's no place that you can feel people and the passion they have for aviation any closer than coming to Oshkosh and spending 2 or 3 days. It's just, nothing beats it.
7: It's unique. Your administration then is going to attempt to keep a balanced outlook between commercial and GA.
9: Oh, absolutely.
7: I'm hoping.
9: Oh, absolutely. Now, we have a huge responsibility to the entire aviation section. And, you know, I started in general aviation. I still fly little airplanes. I fly big airplanes, fly all kinds of stuff. But we have to have a balanced approach because we need each other in the industry. And I think the better dialogue that we have between those components of the industry and having better understanding so that people understand others' problems and, you know, what's wrong. And I think you've done a good job. I think the air carriers, a good example, understand when they stepped away from user fees and said, you know, they're right. You know, these folks can't afford these kind of things that we're proposing, and we'll find a better way.
7: Okay, on to commercial aviation. I understand there are changes in the works about duty hours and things like that as a result of the incident in New York.
9: Right.
7: And I had one person tell me that that's amazing that you guys have been able to move this quick.
9: Mm-hmm. Yeah, this regulation has been in place close to 50 years, and it was designed literally for piston aircraft. And with, again, you know, looking back, we have technology today that the maximum we ever thought a crew could fly ever was 16 hours. We have airplanes doing 18-hour flights right now with the passengers on board. So technology outpaced our rules. Science has outpaced our rules. We know a lot more about fatigue. We know a lot more about recognizing fatigue. And so all of those things are being addressed. We're going to redo the regulations, and it will be record time. We're going to have, I hope to have a rule in place by the end of the year, which will be, we didn't even think we'd have a rulemaking committee in place by then. We're going to have a rule by then. So.
7: Well, that's fantastic. So I'm going to go out on a limb here and say that you're working on making the FAA a little more efficient, a little quicker, a little more flexible?
9: Well, I think the underlying ability to do that has been there. I think, you know, I've got a great team of folks. I think events, and I think we've been able to sort of stress that, you know, we can't be overtaken by these events. We need to move briskly forward here with some of these things. And the response has been awesome, and I know it. I've asked a lot of people. Their response has been just stunning in a good sense. I mean, it has, I'm overwhelmed with their let's just do it, this lack of a better word. And it's a big challenge, and they know it. We've got a lot of other challenges, next generation of navigation, you know, how we track airplanes, meter them, space them, keep them apart, all got to be new and within a decade. So.
7: Does the FAA have any position, any feelings on the fact that general aviation airports are also under attack? We see so many of them literally being plowed under. You got to feel something about that, too.
9: Oh, sure. Well, one of the things that, you know, when I talk about NextGen, I always mention that we can increase the utilization. Sometimes people don't go to smaller airports because there is no navigational capability to land there. But with NextGen, we have the signal. We don't need to put an ILS in. We don't need to put a localizer or VOR approach in. We have the signal from GPS. All we need to do is design an approach. That's all we need to do. And so when we offer you know, guidance with some kind of weather, often people are forced to go to another airport because that bigger airport, you know, has ILS capability or you know, less than VFR operations are going to require some kind of landing assistance. When we put that at GA airports for almost no money other than designing the approach, I think you stimulate people to go back to those airports because it has more utility to it. I can get in on the day that it's, you know, 702. I don't have to go to the other bigger airport where it's expensive to park my airplane anyway. So.
7: Now, this next-gen system is already being deployed or it's in testing phase?
9: Sir, we have the very approaches I'm talking about are up and running. We're looking at trying to get some interdepartmental cooperation. We're just in the talking stages now. But as an example, if we had such an approach at this airport, you know, for the grass runway, we put in an approach to get in here, technically we would need to get an environmental impact study done. My point is, people are landing here VFR anyway. We're not attracting new traffic. I'm simply going to help them get, you know, here with vertical and horizontal guidance and be safer. So can't we, you know, start to look at some sensible, practical exemptions from some of these rules so that we can employ safety or deploy safety more quickly?
7: Well, that's very forward-thinking. Some people would say that's very forward-thinking from a government agency. So you really do take that to heart. You're for the government and you're here to help.
9: That's right. That's right. I actually got to say that the other day. It was kind of fun. I walked into the cockpit of the FAA airplane and told the pilots just that. Hi, I'm from the FAA.
7: Oh, boy. The question is, were they happy to see you or not?
9: Oh, they were happy. Yeah, they were
7: very
9: happy.
7: Good.
9: Yeah, absolutely.
7: What do you think about the flying apartment complex out there, that A380?
9: That's quite a machine. That's all these big airplanes. You know, we're on the wave, the 787, the Airbus 380. These are, you know, just
7: again, it's
9: incredible.
7: Going to change the face of aviation.
9: Absolutely. And it, again, taking technology and deploying it to the next level of utility. I mean, these airplanes burn 15-20% less fuel than their predecessors. I think if that airplane is full, as I understand it, every passenger on it, each seat, is enjoying about 55 miles per gallon of efficiency. 787 is in the same boat.
7: That's darn incredible. Good. Yeah,
9: darn
7: that is
9: good.
7: Incredible.
9: Yeah.
7: I was trying to get Airbus to let us do that 90-second evacuation drill, but I don't think they went for it. What about electric planes? Are you seeing those now for the first time?
9: Absolutely.
7: Now, that's got to have some of those guys back there scratching their head. Like, how do we classify this?
9: Sure. Well,
7: single motor land
9: single,
7: instead of single engine?
9: Yeah. No, that's, again, technology is going to be here, and we need to be ready to address it, you know, with the appropriate regulations. We've learned a lot in the last couple of years. You've seen some very interesting things where we let the industry itself design the standards.
7: You're speaking mostly with LSA.
9: Absolutely. But, you know, electric aircraft, the same thing. What should we, you're building the stuff, what are the technical standards? And people take that very seriously. I'm really encouraged with the integrity that the LSA group has maintained their standards, because I think everybody is aware that if they don't, then you're going to force the government to have to get more involved. And as long as they're, I mean, their statistics, I had the pleasure to read them yesterday, they're as good or better than anything in GA. So they all take it very seriously. And
7: speaking of that, what about 51% rule? Has that been put to bed finally and clarified finally?
9: I think they're working their way through that. But that's a good example of our ability to interface with groups like the EAA, in particular on this rule. And understand, I think, what, you know, these things happen. You start off with an intent to do this. How do you measure it? And what was intended when you started the rule? And are we living up to the spirit of that? And I think we had to go back to that and say, okay, the spirit was this. I mean, remember that these building these airplanes is an instructive, it has an instructive nature to it. And so, you know, aren't we still trying to do that? And being able to buy everything and then just weld it all together or bolt it all together teaches you how to use a wrench. But, you know, we need to make sure that we're achieving what you want, and at the same time, we're, you know, people, we're not creating some avenue where somebody shortcuts the intent of why we did this.
7: Well, yeah, short circuit the system.
9: Yep.
7: Well, thank you very much, sir, for spending a few moments with me.
9: No problem. I enjoyed it.
7: All right.
9: Good luck to you and all your listeners.
7: Good luck to you.
9: All right. Well, thank you very much.
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7: This is Digital Dave.
10: And I'm Fast Eddie.
7: And we are joined by
11: Mike Ginter.
7: Okay, Mike. Sorry I didn't get your name fast enough on the schedule. How are you doing today?
11: I'm doing great. How are you guys doing?
7: We're doing okay.
10: Yeah, it's a Monday. Life is good. The sun is shining. Birds are chirping. People are flying planes.
7: Boyd's is chirping. And we're here.
10: Yes, we are at EAA Radio. And we're scrambling.
7: Yes, so just a little bit, Mike. Just give us a second. We're trying. Anyway, what's on your mind today? Let's always have backup line.
11: Well, first of all, it's great to be back at Oshkosh. We're here with a group of about 40 T6s and with the North American Trainer Association. But we're back at Oshkosh for about the eighth or ninth consecutive year for me and 50 consecutive years for that group. But I'm here to talk about our big event we're planning back in Culpeper, Virginia in October. It's called the Culpeper Air Fest. And it's a small town air show. It's the best little air show in the East. And we've partnered with the Disabled American Veterans this year to do something very special and a first-time event. And it's called Potomac Flight. So I'm here to talk about Potomac Flight today, which is going to be basically about 25 or 30 T-6s with a few veterans in the back seat, and we're going to take them right up the Potomac River and over the Pentagon and Arlington National Cemetery and back to Culpeper.
10: You're going to need another T-6 to carry just the paperwork to get permission to do that, I'm sure.
11: We can talk about that. The FAA actually is very cooperative, the TSA very cooperative, and we tried this last year. We got rained out, and they're very eager to help us this year. It's pretty neat.
10: Yeah, it sounds like really cool.
12: That is amazing considering the airspace you're trying to fly through.
11: Yeah.
12: They are hypersensitive about everything down there.
11: That's right.
12: And deservedly so.
11: Well, just like an airliner, I mean, every one of our 83 people had to be cleared with the TSA, so we had to submit personal information and a bunch of other information on every pilot and crew member, and they cleared everybody last year. We had 83 people cleared. This year, I'm sure we'll have close to 60, all the front-seaters and back-seaters. We've got a Panchito, a B-25 that's closely associated with the disabled American veterans. Larry Kelly's going to fly that with a bunch of photographers. So we'll get some million-dollar video out the back of a B-25 as we're flying right over the Pentagon in Arlington.
10: Wow.
11: We'll have a T-28 off the right wing with a second photographer in the back seat. So we've got it pretty much wired right now.
10: Darn, I wish I was a photographer right about now.
12: You know, you and I feel another motorcycle ride. We ought to go down to the Pentagon and watch these guys fly over.
11: You can. There's plenty of spots to watch from, and in fact, the best spot would be up in Arlington, up on the hill, because we're going right over the Pentagon and right over Arlington.
10: Nice. So, the best spot would be in one of the T-6s.
11: No, that's right. So listen, the DAV, fantastic organization, 1.3 million members, and we've partnered with the DAV this year with the Culpeper Air Fest Foundation, and I think it's going to be a marriage made in heaven, because they're going to come and put their trailer up. They're certainly got a great big presence here at Oshkosh, and they're going to help us publicize this event, and then we are going to fly this in honor of military veterans. So it's a great cause, and I think it's going to be a fun flight.
10: I hope you get a lot of publicity ahead of time so people come out to watch.
11: Well, if anybody wants more information, CulpeperAirFest.com is the great place to go to get some more information. The event that we're talking about today is called the Potomac Flight. That's going to happen on Friday, October 10th. And then, of course, our little air show is going to happen on Saturday, October 11th.
10: It doesn't sound like it's going to be a little air show.
11: Well, we do have the world's only civilian-owned Harrier coming every year. Art Knowles is a buddy. And Art lives just about an hour south in St. Mary's County, so it's a 20-minute flight up for him, and he comes, and we have a great time.
10: And cuts the grass for you.
11: Oh, yeah.
10: Burns it off.
11: Yeah, Culpeper loves it.
12: It may be a 20-minute flight for him, but it's $12,000 worth of fuel. Well,
11: that's right. That's exactly right. But it's fun. We'll have 30 or so T-6s. We'll have a handful of Mustangs and, of course, the B-25 Panchito, and we'll have the modelers. I mean, it's a classic small-town air show. We've got some big-name airplanes coming, and it's always a fun time.
10: With a lot of heavy iron.
11: Culpeper, Virginia. It's in the central part of Virginia. Beautiful time in October. Would encourage all EAA people to come and join us.
10: Can they fly in?
11: No.
10: Darn.
11: We basically have to ask tenants that rent ramp space to move to an airport about 8 miles away, and they're all very gracious about it. And that's to give us room for 71 airplanes on the ramp.
10: Well, see, there you go. 8 miles is not that far, though.
11: No, that's right.
10: You could get there from there.
11: You could. If you wanted to fly in, fly into Warrenton Airport. It's HWY is the identifier, Warrenton, Virginia, and it's an 8-mile ride. Get a rental car delivered and come to enjoy the Culpeper Air Fest in October.
10: Wow, sounds good.
12: I'm telling you, that sounds like a nice little day trip. A
11: couple of interviewers from Philly could make it down in about 3 hours.
10: Probably, yeah, yeah, provided we didn't get lost.
12: Wait a minute now. I drive a Corvette. I can get down in 2.5.
10: Right. Mm-hmm. Sure.
11: Well, it's going to be a good time. So check out CulpeperAirFest.com and help support the DAV and come down and see the show.
12: All right, here's a question for you. What if I know of a World War II veteran? How do I let your organization know that this person is worthy of a ride?
11: There's a contact link on the website, and you could get to the people that have helped us with the media arranging for this, and that's the way to do it. So if we wanted to help everybody out, we could just go to CulpeperAirFest.com, follow the links, check out the AirFest, check out the contact button, and it'll be easy to find out.
10: Sounds good.
12: I was going to say, if you need ballast, David.
10: Yeah, right. We're always available for balance.
12: Absolutely.
11: All right. Good.
10: Strap us to a wing.
12: Yeah. I wouldn't mind holding onto a prop spinner while you guys are flying, you know?
10: I've seen her hand propping technique. It's quite unusual.
11: Very nice. Very nice.
12: So how did you come up with the idea for this?
11: Well, actually, there's six T6 owners in the D.C. area. I'm one of them. Six or eight, I guess. And last year was the 75th anniversary of the T-6 Texan. In fact, we flew a big 75 here at Oshkosh. So while we were planning the AirFest for last year, it was about March of 13, and the six of us were on a teleconference, and quite literally, Dr. Tom Malone, one of our anesthesiologist buddies from Frederick, Maryland, T-6 owner, on the teleconference said, hey, if we're going to do the 75th, we ought to do something pretty big. Why don't we put a formation over the Pentagon? And everybody kind of got quiet, and I started thinking, well, you know, the answer is always no unless you ask. So we started asking, and it took about 3 months of coordination. And in the end, the FAA and TSA were very supportive. I mean, we had to go through a lot of steps, a lot of paperwork.
12: Yeah.
11: The task was not for somebody who had a short patience or short temper with, you know, typical government bureaucracy. And I can say that because I'm a government employee. But in the end, it was a very positive experience, and they were begging us to fly it. Unfortunately, we got rained out, but they were very eager to see it happen. So
12: you had no problem requesting again this year?
11: Correct. Yeah. In fact, they're really helping us out. So I'm quite certain it'll be approved. All we need now is the weather, and I'm sure we'll have it.
12: And the airplanes, once you got all that lined up, boom, you're ready to go.
13: Oh, who wouldn't want to jump on chance right. Trying to fly through D.C.?
11: It's complicated airspace. I know there's probably a lot of smart aviation-minded people listening. There's, of course, the Class B airspace around Dulles and D.C. and Baltimore, typical Class B. There's the special flight rules area, which overlaps and exceeds the Class B. And to get in and out of there, it's really just a DC SFRA flight plan, it's called. It's like filing a VFR flight plan. And then inside of that is the flight restricted zone, and that's the one around DCA, Reagan Airport. And that's the one you need a PIN, and usually an air marshal has to be aboard, and airliner procedures. And that's the critical part, is flying in through the freeze.
13: Well, that's the tough part right there. You can't take an air marshal aboard, then you won't be able to fly any veterans.
11: Well, I don't want to say this too loudly, but they could actually ride along with us if they wanted.
13: If they wanted to force you.
11: Especially if they approve it there.
12: I suddenly feel an air marshal rating coming on to me. It sounds like it's going to be very interesting. Once again, the best view is going to be on Arlington at the top of the hill.
11: That's
12: at the
11: right.
12: Cemetery.
13: So aside from the bureaucratic challenges, are there any technical issues?
11: Really, no. I mean, all the guys that are flying with us were fly with us here at Oshkosh. They're all qualified formation pilots. We fly together all the time. The hardest technical part is getting everybody to Culpeper and doing the logistics. And then it's quite simply, I don't want to oversimplify it, but it's a standard formation brief. We fly standard formation procedures. We do it all the time. And except for the fact that you're in some pretty weird airspace and the view is a little different, it's just like flying at an air show or anywhere else.
12: Yeah. Are you expecting any kind of a military escort, you know, just people curious to see what was going on?
11: No. And last year when we planned this flight, that was never discussed as a requirement. We had been cleared by the TSA for all the passenger list, and we had cleared the airplanes through the FAA. So once all those requirements were met, it was just like flying a VFR flight plan through some restricted airspace.
13: What altitude are you going to go through D.C. at? I mean, are we talking like, you know, buzzing treetop level here in something exciting, or
11: well, of course,
13: 4,000 feet where we don't see you much?
11: Of course, we never say the word buzz in aviation. It's a bad four-letter word, right? It's either a low approach or a little reconnaissance, something
13: that's
11: like
13: right,
11: that.
13: That's right.
11: But the answer is no lower than 1,000 is our minimum for FAA minimums, and we probably want to be no higher than about 2,000. So based on what the weather is, we'll be around 1,500 feet probably.
13: Yeah, that's a good altitude for us on the ground to take a good look at.
11: And that's the goal, sir.
13: Yeah.
12: And that's also a pretty good altitude for a view of D.C. like
11: right.
12: No other.
11: Right. Of course, I'll be encouraging all the pilots not to look at D.C. They're supposed to look at their lead, and that's the key.
13: Yep. Yeah, right. And watch out for that tower thing that sticks up in the middle of D.C.
11: Right,
13: there.
11: Right.
12: Well, wait a minute now. That's only 500 feet. If they're at 1,000, they're well over.
13: Okay.
12: Safety first.
11: Of course, we're going to stay well clear of what's called P-56, big prohibited area just on the north side of the Potomac. We'll keep the flight south of the Potomac, of course.
13: But that's okay. You're going to see a lot of Pentagon people with their eyes pressed to the glass.
11: That's right. That's right.
13: Not something they've seen before.
11: Well, again, it's for a good cause for the DAV and their 1.3 million members, so it's a great thing.
12: Well, you also got to make sure that you get the backseaters there to wave as you go by the Pentagon.
11: That's right.
12: Or rock the wings or something.
13: No throwing watermelons out the window.
11: No, that's right. And we hope to get some good video out of Panchito. So hopefully this will be widely publicized, and we'll have some great footage and still photos to publish right after the event. And it's October 10th. It's a Friday afternoon. followed by the air show on Saturday.
12: And with any degree of luck, you can get this into the major media and let them know as well. Might make a good little feel-good story.
11: Well, if they're listening to this broadcast, again, CulpepperAirFest.com, we'd love to talk to you about it.
13: Well, if they're listening to this broadcast, I'll be amazed. Culpeper, Virginia, sets your destination.
12: That's right. October the 10th is going to be the day of the big flyover. 11th and 12th will be the air show. I might have to go down there just for the total fun of it.
13: There you go.
12: Now, after this flight, when you still have all of these T-6s down there, are you going to do a formation at the air show as well?
11: Absolutely.
12: Sweet.
11: The air show ends with the Warbird flyovers. So they'll have all the standard single-ship aerobatic acts, and Art Nalls will fly the Harrier, and he'll fly his L-39 and all the other stuff. Mustang does a routine. But then all the Warbirds will take off, and there'll be 25 or 30 T-6s. We'll have about 15 T-28s, maybe 5 or 6 T-34s, and we stack those guys up exactly like you see it here at Oshkosh. We stole the script from Wayne Boggs.
13: And, there you go.
11: And hey, why mess with success, right?
13: Exactly. All right. Well, I want to thank you for joining us.
11: Thanks for having us on.
13: This is Digital Dave.
12: And I'm Fast Eddie. This is EAA Radio.
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14: Yes. We are at Homebuilt, and we're actually at... what do we call this, Charlie? Homebuilt headquarters?
15: Well, we are at Homebuilders headquarters, and we are on the Homebuilders Haven porch.
14: Haven porch, okay. Yeah. Or landing. There's also a Pope Resnick's landing sign over there, but this is officially the Homebuilders Haven. Okay. We're
15: correct.
14: On the south side of the fairly new building here.
15: Well, yeah, not that new. This has been here at least 10 years.
14: Oh, really?
15: Yeah.
14: But you did a big remodel on it or something recently, didn't you?
15: Well, not so much at this building.
14: Okay.
15: Not so much at this building. We've done a complete makeover of the Homebuilt area in the last, 5-6 years.
14: Yeah, and this is our second year with you on the fly. So we're always seeing new things down here. Tell us a little bit about what the organization's been doing this year to get ready for AirVenture.
15: Well, after, people forget it's been 24 months since AirVenture. So a lot of building maintenance was done by our volunteers here. You know, when you don't use a building, for more than a year, it can kind of start to fall apart on you. So we had a lot of volunteer labor here early helping us. Basically from July 4th on, we've had volunteers working on this building every day.
14: Wow. And the complete area, I assume. Now, it looks to me like you didn't take a break. I mean, you did a really good job on putting everything back together, and it looks fantastic.
15: Yeah, it really looks great. We moved the vendors back in 2019, the Homebuilt vendors, right out here, which is great. It kind of created a central focal point. We added the Homebuilt in Review area, which is just going to start right now with one on the air cam while we do this radio interview. So, yeah, a lot of improvements and more to come, too.
14: All right. So tell us about some of the exciting things this year that you're featuring.
15: Well, this year, we always try to pick some really cool aircraft to be down by the Brown Arch, which is still blue on the one side from our 50th year in Oshkosh, because the first year was actually blue, and then we painted it brown along the way. But down there, of course, if you didn't see it the first time around, is the Bali Bomber, which is awesome. It's a scaled B-17, a true flying work of art and a testament to the homebuilding spirit of dreaming it and doing it. So that's always worth a look. I mean, every time I see that, it just blows me away. There's also some other really great looking airplanes down there.
14: Yeah, one of the cool things about visiting with you in Homebuilt is this is really the creation of EAA right here. I mean, you are the starting point for the organization, and so we get to visit a lot of people during the week. From vintage and Homebuilts and Warbirds, but what I like to concentrate on when I get to talk to Homebuilts is some of the real EAA mission stuff and what you guys are doing to support homebuilders, because in fact that's really what the organization was started to do.
15: Absolutely, yes. We EAA, obviously Experimental Aircraft Association, was founded in 1953 by Paul Poberesny and about 20 other people on a cold night in January. I always say it's no great surprise that home building really found its place in Milwaukee, Wisconsin, because about 6 months out of the year, you're kind of stuck at home, and it's a great activity to do. But it really set the stage for everything you see here today. You know, it always amazes me how much came into being in that first year. We had home building, obviously, was the genesis of it. And out of that, within the first year, came the fly-in in Milwaukee and also chapters. So all three of those things, you know, right out of the gate. And they were all done to support the home builder. Obviously, the fly-in was to get everybody together, show up their aircraft that they'd built. Chapters was a West Coast option of basically another EAA at the time. It was just, you know, it was just a Milwaukee builders group. But then Ray Stitz out in Riverside, California said, we want to do what you're doing in Milwaukee. And Paul was smart enough not to create something new and to embrace it and make chapters. So,
14: and thus chapter one comes to be.
15: Yep. And in government advocacy, which is one of the things that we do, and we've just had an issue kind of thrown on our lap. You've probably heard a lot about it, where there was a court case that kind of changed the definition of commercial instruction, and that's kind of thrown everything into
14: a
15: tizzy.
14: It's a hot topic right now.
15: But we're working through it, and it's just another example of what we do to advocate on behalf of the home builder.
14: Yeah, and it's just, you know, I consider my dues a donation, but in reality, it's doing a lot of work for the community.
15: Absolutely. I mean, you know, we haven't raised our dues since the early 90s, and a large part of that is because of, you know, Air Venture, which I always kind of call it's our pancake breakfast on steroids, you know. People forget sometimes it's a fundraiser. And all you had to do was look at last year to verify that. Okay. But, yeah, you know, I mean, it's also a great celebration of flying, too. So,
14: yeah, and it truly is. And speaking of that, did you bring any kind of numbers in your head with you? I know that every other area is way up this year.
15: Yeah, we are at 900 amateur builds on the field as of last night. And I wouldn't be surprised if that number is, you know, significantly higher today. I don't have the numbers, but I was looking at a graph that compared all of the home-built camping over the last 5 years. You know, and it's always a bell curve. You know, it starts off slow, ramps up in the middle, and then kind of tapers off to the end. And that the upward slope for this year was significantly larger than any other year.
14: Yeah, and that's what we're hearing in every venue this year, which is great. And I mean, it looks to me like everyone was ready.
15: Okay, more than ready. We got a lot of pent-up demand here, as they say.
14: Yeah. Well, and I know that you made some changes to accommodate, you know, COVID. You just didn't know what was going to play out with the regulations and things like that. But if people are listening now and they're thinking of coming to Oshkosh, I would, you know, get in the plane, get in the car, and head over, because it really is back to basically normal.
15: Yeah, I mean, absolutely.
14: Like a normal event.
15: Yeah, we had to make some decisions early on. You know, people forget that we've been planning this for more than a year anyway. I mean, you know, we already have ideas in mind of what we're doing 2, 3, 4, 5 years down the road. In fact, we just acquired some ground down to the south to expand and improve the ultralight area, new runway down there. That'll be coming in probably 2 years, I would guess. It'll be operational. So that's really cool. But yeah, we had to make some tough decisions. We had to cancel some of our really big events because we wanted to provide smaller capacities in our indoor things. So unfortunately, like the Lifetime Member Dinner and the Young Eagles Dinner had to be canceled. The concert had to be canceled.
14: They're not canceled. They're just put on hold till next
15: year.
14: Yeah,
15: we're just regrouping for next year on those. Yeah. So that was a little disappointing. But by far and away, all the core things are still here, and it's just wonderful to see everybody. I mean, Paul always said, you know, it's the airplanes that bring us together, but it's the people that keep us coming back. And after not seeing a lot of people for 2 years, including yourself, it's just wonderful to catch up with everyone.
14: Yeah, you know, it's easy to after we, you know, take a year off, basically maybe hesitant or not knowing what to expect. And I would say that we're better than any expectation at this point.
15: Oh, yeah.
14: It's fantastic, yeah.
15: Hey, Jeff, I really do want to also just kind of mention, if you're thinking about building your own aircraft, you know, every day in the workshop area, 8:30 a.m., 1 p.m., we have sessions that will teach you some introductory skills around sheet metal, composites, fabric covering, welding, TIG welding, a lot of great stuff. It's all part of your admission. It's a great way to just, you know, explore this idea of, can I really drive those rivets? Can I really, you know, fabric cover and rib stitch? And they'll teach you that stuff. It's a great opportunity, and it's a lot of fun.
14: And that's an all-volunteer operation.
15: Right? Oh, yeah. You know, I'm fortunate I get to work year-round for EAA, but the vast majority of what occurs at AirVenture is all driven by our volunteers, and thankfully they came back in droves this year, which is great.
14: Yeah, that's fantastic. So tell me a little bit, we just got a couple minutes left in the segment here. What should people be looking for the remainder of the event? Special activities, things like that.
15: Sure. Well, I'd encourage you, we you know, something we started just in 2019 in our home built in review, as I mentioned, we have one going on right now. There's some great sessions. It's usually with the designer of the aircraft. So upcoming, we've got some interesting ones around the, the one going on right now is the Air Cam, but then later in the week, we have the Sky Bolt, the Pit Special. Now, those are both with Bud Davison, one of the aviation writers.
14: And sure.
15: Probably everybody's read Bud's work. He's going to do those. He's a tailwheel guy through and through.
14: We've got a great pit school.
15: Oh, absolutely. Yeah. We've got a really unique aircraft. You know, a lot of people now build from kits, but it's called the JAG 2, and it stands for Jim and Ginger, and it's right out here. It's a twin-engine aircraft, twin Corvair. So there's going to be a Corvair home built interview, and I think that's going to be over there. So he's going to talk about that aircraft. So there's a lot of great stuff going on. Just walking up and down the home built flight line is just wonderful.
14: You pointed over that way. Is it the low wing twin?
15: It's the low wing twin pointed to the west
14: with the canopy.
15: Yep.
14: Oh, very cool.
15: Kind of looks like a Wing Derringer, if you remember.
14: Yeah,
15: that.
14: Yeah. It looks fast.
15: Yeah, but it's a completely one off idea. You know, he just did it because he could do it. And in home building, we have the ultimate freedom. If you can dream it, you can build it.
14: Yeah, it is amazing. So, I wanted to say, thank you for making time in your day to join us. We know how busy you are, Charlie, being the, pretty much the director of chapters and home builds here at EA year-round. And you've done a fantastic job of putting this all together. And you've got a great show lined up for us today, and we appreciate that. We're going to take a break, and then we've got some exciting people to talk to over the next 45 minutes. So don't go away. You're listening to On the Fly. I'm Jay Mon G, and this is EA Radio.
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12: Now, you're involved, the AMA classically has been involved in so very many ways with so very many government organizations. I know that you guys have worked with the FCC. I can remember way back in the dawn of time when we used to have 6 channels for radio control, not including the ham bands. You guys went and got us more channels, and now you work with the FCC on the 2.4 gigahertz stuff. What's coming down the pipeline? What new developments are the modelers going to experience in the next, say, 5-10 years?
17: Well, I think we advocate, as you say, with many government agencies, the FAA, the FCC, Homeland Security. The change in the radio systems in just the last 5 years alone is another reason that model aviation is becoming so popular. Like you say, it used to be we had a limited number of frequencies that had the ability to create interference between each other, and we had to be careful about that. We had this frequency system to make sure that didn't happen. And when 2.4 megahertz came around a couple of years ago, all of that went away. Today, our radios work very similar to cell phones or cordless phones at home, and there are no interference issues. So people today can buy this equipment, put it in their airplane, and fly it knowing that it's safe and they won't have issues. Our biggest challenge probably over the next few years is going to be with the FAA. And as you know, the small unmanned aircraft systems, UAVs, are becoming very popular. And the FAA needs to find a way to integrate SUAS into the national airspace system. And that's what they're working on right now. because technically a model airplane is a UAV. We're in talks with the FAA and trying to find a way to integrate and assimilate model airplanes into this regulatory process without becoming overly onerous for us as modelers.
12: Yeah, that would be a tremendous problem if the FAA just suddenly said, well, you guys can't fly anymore. I'm sure there would be a lot of people that still would fly. It just may not be at the organized fields and everything. I mean, if you've got a park flyer, for crying out loud, and you've got a two-acre backyard, you're going to say, huh, FAA? We don't need no stinking FAA.
17: And they realize that. Fortunately, the FAA isn't saying you can't fly anymore. They're saying, let's find a way to do this to make sure that everybody's operating safely in the national airspace.
12: That's what they want. That's what their concern is safety. Over the years, of course, we've had some people do things with model airplanes that they should.

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1: Modelers out there that have gotten involved with these small models that we're talking about, and they don't have the manpower, the resources, or the funding to regulate that type of activity.
2: And that's where the AMA comes in, because you guys step up to the plate and say, hey, we can handle this. This is our bailiwick. We can cover this for you.
1: Exactly. And they're looking to us not to be an enforcement arm of the FAA, but to help modelers fly within the confines of the regulations that are being developed.
2: We want to make sure that we're safe and that we're having fun.
1: Well, as a full-scale pilot, you know, I understand the need for safety in the national airspace system. And as a modeler, I recognize that as well. And I think most modelers do. And you know, our number one premise, just like you mentioned earlier, is see and avoid. Everything in the national airspace system, the number one premise is see and avoid. And,
2: exactly.
1: And that's what we do as modelers.
2: Yep.
1: And we also, there's right-of-way rules. And a good modeler will always yield the right-of-way to anything else flying in the national airspace.
2: As the former manager of the Alpha Squadron Air Show team, and I'm sure you've heard of us, we had a couple of incidents where we had pilots that had to deliberately crash an airplane to avoid a scenario. One of them, a good friend of mine, took a very expensive model of a GB on a crosswind day, got all crossed up, was heading toward a line of parked aircraft, and decided there's no way I'm getting out of this pretty. And he pushed the stick over. He nosed the airplane into the ground. The good news was that everybody, the spectators, the aircraft, all the flyers, were all safe. The bad news was he had to repair the airplane, which he eventually did and got it back in the air. But not once did he ever say that he did the wrong thing.
1: Well, and I don't think he did.
2: No, he did. He did it by the book.
1: You know, and it's very important to recognize that when we fly in front of spectators, just like at any air show, and you know as a member of an air show team that we fly in front of air shows that could have hundreds of thousands of spectators.
2: Oh, yeah.
1: And nobody likes to crash a model airplane, but it happens, and you need to make sure that no matter what we do, we recognize that safety is our first priority.
2: We used to fly out at the Willow Grove Naval Air Station there, and we had strict no-fly zones. And this was from the military. And I know at one show we had, I think it was the Blue Angels there. They were very strict about no-fly zones. And, of course, as the manager, I laid it all out. I said we had an aerial diagram posted on our equipment trailer, said, do not fly here, do not fly here, do not fly there. Other than that, have a good time. You still got a couple hundred thousand square feet of airspace to play with. And the Navy never said a word, so we knew we did it right. We sure tried.
1: Well, and I think that's, you know, again, safety is our first priority. And when we participate in these air shows, you know, we subscribe to the same rules that are defined for the full-scale air show pilots. So we all fly within that established box, and that established box was defined for the reason of safety.
2: Well, now let me ask you this. I recently heard that in Canada they have basically grounded model airplanes at full-scale air shows. Is there any danger of that happening in this country?
1: I don't think so. They had an incident up there a couple of years ago where there was an accident at a full-scale air show, and it was where a model had hit a full-scale aircraft on the ground. So there was no spectators involved at all, but there was some damage done to the full-scale aircraft, and, of course, the model was destroyed. And because of that, it was the AMA equivalent, the Modelers Association in Canada, the Model Aeronautical Association of Canada, that created that rule. So it wasn't Transport Canada.
2: Okay, so it was the Canadian equivalent of the AMA that said no more.
1: Exactly, and again, as an air show team member, you know that we have a structured system of air show teams that are very qualified to fly at these events. They go through a training program. They have to qualify with their piloting abilities. They're aware of the safety concerns that are involved with all air shows, and they work within those confines, and it's a very safe activity for us.
2: Well, the air show environment's also very stressful, too. I know as being assistant manager, announcer, and then swinging into manager, it can be a handful. You really have a lot there that can bite you, but if you brief everybody,

0: before you go up and you lay out where the fly and no fly zones are, and then everybody's, you know, spotters are watching, because things change in a New York minute. You have to be aware of it, because somebody could be coming in. I know that when we were at Willow Grove, we always had communication with the tower. I had my aviation handheld with me there at all times. And I also had a radio to communicate with our ramp boss, with our air boss, so that we were able to say, look, we've got a problem. Somebody's bringing an airplane in. We need to get on the deck now. And it always worked for us. We always had a good time.
1: And I think that's right. And you know, as modelers, we have the luxury, if there's something that encroaches on the airspace that we're in and we need to get out of it, it's a pretty simple process. You know, you pull the throttle back and we're on the ground in a matter of seconds. And again, it's all about seeing a void, regardless of where you're flying. If you're just out flying on a Sunday afternoon and it's your local model airplane field, or if you're at an air show, or any time a model is flying in the airspace, we need to subscribe to the same rules that everybody else does.
0: Yeah, we do. Obviously, there's a lot of things in model aviation that can bite you if you're not careful. And, of course, in the magazine that you guys have, there's always that safety comes first column, and there's always somebody coming up with a new way of getting into trouble.
1: Well, it's pretty unique, some of those things that have happened to our members. And that column is written by Dave Gee, and he does a great job of making our members aware of where the potential risks are. I think as a risk management initiative, when we hear things about this, you know, our intent is to make other members aware of it in hopes that they'll recognize, hey, maybe I shouldn't be doing this, and avoid something similar happening to them.
0: Yeah, there have always been some scenarios with model airplanes that I have preferred to avoid in my earlier years of flying glow-fuel-powered models. I was always very careful around that propeller, because that thing will bite you. And I never liked watching guys who had somebody holding their airplane, or they were holding their airplane, and they're actually leaning over the prop arc while they're tweaking their mixtures. That to me was just a recipe for disaster. And that was one of the things I always avoided. I was always behind my aircraft just in case. And unfortunately, I have seen people come to grief with that.
1: No, it only takes once to learn that lesson.
0: Yeah, that's for sure.
1: You know, I'm a longtime modeler, and I'm like you. You know, I'm very careful and safety conscious when I start my models and start my engines. And you just have to be aware all the time. And it's no different than full scale aviation. You know, you know when I get in my airplane, my full scale airplane, I have a checklist that I go through. I do a pre-flight inspection. Same thing with a model.
0: Yep, exactly. You got to keep that plane well maintained, and you got to know what you're doing. And because if you don't, things happen, and it's not cool. Now, with the explosion of park flyers and everything, people are getting more and more into this, and I'm sure you're hearing more and more stories about people flying airplanes in their backyards, which is great. Now, doesn't the AMA have a new publication out strictly for park flying people?
1: We do. We have a magazine called Park Pilot Magazine. It's in its second year now, and it's become incredibly popular. And what it does is it focuses on the small electric RC models that typically you would fly in a schoolyard, a soccer field, a local park somewhere.
0: Heck, even your backyard. My brother's got 2 acres there, and we'll take the Sukhois out, and we'll just putter around the sky with those things.
1: Well, backyards, and I have to tell you, I have a little RC helicopter I fly in my living room.
0: So, yeah, me too.
1: My wife doesn't appreciate that all the time when I run into the lamps and the television and a few other things, but when she's not around, I get a lot of flights in.
0: Oh, there you go. Yeah, you can sit there in your favorite chair with your favorite program on TV. During the commercials, you're out there hovering.
1: That's right.
0: I will admit I'm guilty as charged on that, too. But that's another great thing about the park flyers. Some of these things are so small that you literally can fly them indoors. At Warbirds over Delaware, just a few weeks ago, there was a guy out there with one of the airplanes made by Plantraco, or Plantraco, I forget how you pronounce it, carbon butterfly.
1: Mm-hmm.
0: The wingspan on that was 3 inches.
1: Actually, I've got one, and my wife bought it for me, so she's a great supporter of mine. But it's a great airplane to fly in small gyms. You can fly it. You can fly it around your house if you've got a big enough room. But you know, we do a lot of indoor flying, and I travel quite a bit. And it's great to be able to have a model airplane that you can have in a briefcase size case and take it with you wherever you go.
0: Yeah, I've always thought that that was would be one of the cool things, because I used to go to the ICAS conventions, and there was always somebody out there with a, there was always a couple of RC planes or helicopters floating around out there, and I thought it would have been pretty cool to take it out there. As a matter of fact, I saw Skip Stewart out there one time flying an RC helicopter at ICAS, and it was a good time. He's pretty skilled with it too. Yeah. He borrowed one off of John Moore, and they had a good time. So, but what's in the future of the AMA? What do you guys have working in the pipeline right now that's going to benefit all of us modelers?
1: Well, I think in the pipeline, and next year, of course, is our 75th anniversary, and we're pretty excited about that. And you know, there's going to be some celebrations going on, and we're going to invite all folks out to the National Flying Site in Muncie next year. There's going to be some fly-ins and flying events going on, and we hope that all our members have an opportunity to come out, see their facility, see the National Model Aviation Museum, and take part in this celebration. You know, AMA has been around almost as long as flying has been around, and we've got a long storied history, and we'd like to share it with everybody.
0: Sounds like a plan. And when is this going down?
1: Well, tentative dates right now is the celebration will be going on between July 14th and 17th. And there's a lot of activities. We're in the process right now of building the agenda for that week. And you'll hear more about that in our other magazine, Model Aviation, and on our website.
0: What is your website?
1: Website is modelaircraft.org.
0: Okay. We've been talking to Dave Mathewson here, president of the Academy of Model Aeronautics, and I'm Fast Eddie, and you're listening to EAA Radio.
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3: Joined now by Aaron Miller, who is an author of the book Final Flight, Final Fight, and that was, 4 years ago? Something like that?
4: The book came out in 2019.
3: 2019.
4: Yes.
3: All right. Time does fly.
4: Well, we had that pandemic thing.
3: So. That's true. That is true. And your grandmother was one of the original WASP, and your book chronicles your fight to get her interned in Arlington National Cemetery.
4: That's right. It's kind of three stories in one. So I talk about the fight to get this law passed so that she could be buried at Arlington National Cemetery. I talk about my life growing up with her and what she was like and where she came from. She was from Baltimore, Maryland, and she loved Maryland. That's why I mentioned that. And then I also talk about the history of the WASP program and why it ended up that we were in that situation in the first place.
3: Right.
4: So that people can understand what we were doing.
3: Were you involved with the WASP organization before you started the campaign?
4: Not really. I mean, my grandmother was a WASP. Mm-hmm. I knew what she did. I did a few things with her. I attended the dedication of the National World War II Memorial on the National Mall in Washington, D.C. with her. There were five presidents in attendance at that one, and we sat in the World War II veterans section with her. So that's why all of that later was very confusing to me. But yeah, I did a few events with her, but I wouldn't say I was involved necessarily.
3: Right.
4: She had 12 grandkids at the time, and she wanted kind of to parse it out between all of us and, you know, let us all have some fun.
3: Good. What led you to take on the challenge?
4: It honestly was just kind of the circumstances were in my favor as far as I was in Maryland at the time. I had finished law school not too long before that, so I knew how to look up rules and figure out what they were talking about. So I was close by. I just happened to be kind of in the right place at the right time, and I was happy to do it. And I was upset that it happened, and I was like, I can figure this out, right? So my mom kind of applied to have her at Arlington and said they didn't let her in. And so I went to look at the reasons that they gave us and did research into that and figured that out. And I said, you know what? They are not wrong. I don't like it. But in order to fix it, we really need to get a new law passed so that they can base it on an actual law and not just an exception, which is what they were trying to give us. And I said, I don't want her to be an exception.
3: Right.
4: She should be there on her own merit.
3: Yeah. And if we go back to the original story of the WASP, when the program was disbanded later in the war, basically they just turned everybody out and said, bye, see ya.
4: That's right. So the program ran for about 2 years. It was went through a vote in Congress in the middle of the summer of 1944. The bill to commission them into the Army to become formal pilots failed by 19 votes. They decided to cancel the program because we were becoming more successful in the war and we didn't need them as much anyway. So they canceled the program on December 20th, 1944. 38 of these women died during the program. They got no recognition. Their families got no benefits, no flag, nothing. My grandma passed a hat around with her compatriots in the program to collect money for their families. Two of her classmates died while she was there in Texas training. And yeah, and then they all went home after the war, and like a lot of people during World War II, they didn't really talk about what they did. They just kind of swept it under the rug and went on with their lives and had kids and bought houses and did whatever and didn't really talk about it.
3: Yeah. Did your grandmother continue flying?
4: She did not continue flying. She had four children, and my grandfather died while they were somewhat still young. I never met him. He died before I was born. So she was a single mom with four kids in the 60s.
3: Okay.
4: So not too much money and time for flying, but she did always keep it close to her heart, and she was always going to air shows and things like that. And anytime she was at air shows like Oshkosh, or she came to Oshkosh and, you know, various air shows, Reading, Pennsylvania was her favorite one, all World War II.
3: Yeah.
4: They, you know, people would always give her a ride and let her fly in their, especially World War II planes, T-6s, and her favorite was a Stearman. So any Stearman, she always would love to go up in those.
3: Incredible. And how many of the original WASP are still with us?
4: I believe there are five.
3: Okay.
4: There are 1,102 who either graduated from the training program or were brought in as ferry pilots from the other program. And I believe that we have five remaining. One of them, I just mentioned, just turned 103 years old. Her name is Nell. She lives in Utah. Yeah. And so she's still quite with it and, you know, excited.
3: Well, I had the pleasure of interviewing your grandmother several years back, and also Nell not too long ago. I believe that was in New Orleans. And if memory serves right, New Orleans is usually warm and humid, and that day it was so cold and chilly that we did the interview. There were three WASPs there inside the trailer for the sound truck because it was just nasty weather. But they were just so genuine and so nice, and that is indicative of all the World War II veterans that I've met through the years, and especially the WASP. They just were a great group, and again, from 1944 on, nothing really happened until the mid-70s. They sort of got some recognition, and then momentum started to pick up, and people started to understand the story a little more.
4: Right. So, like I mentioned, a lot of World War II people, after the war ended, they just went home, did their thing, and didn't really talk about a lot of things. And then in the 1970s, the government was integrating women into our service academies, the Air Force Academy, West Point, that type of thing, and also starting formal pilot training for the military folks in the Army and the Navy. And a lot of media outlets were reporting this as the first women to fly military planes. And my grandma and her friends were like, we did that 35 years ago. Maybe we should remind them.
3: Yeah.
4: So at that point, they got together and wrote a lot of letters to find each other because they didn't have internet back then. And went to Congress and walked around and got a law passed that was signed in 1977 granting them veterans recognition retroactively. And there were other groups, 37 groups besides them, that were also granted this recognition to apply to the Department of Defense for a DD-214 showing they had active duty service.
3: Okay.
4: And then, yeah, after that, they would do talks and things. And like I said, my grandma would come to Oshkosh and Reading and do lectures and talks and things. And, yeah, they got more recognition and more people learned who they were, and they were very inspirational. A lot of people find the story very inspiring.
3: Yes.
4: And then in 2009, Colonel Nicole Malachowski, who you know as the first female Thunderbird pilot, was working in Washington, and she worked to have the bill passed to get them the Congressional Gold Medal, which was awarded in 2010 on Capitol Hill. My grandma was there with about 300 WASP and their families to get the Congressional Gold Medal, and that was another thing that helped get them more recognition for what they did for our country.
3: Yeah, it really is an amazing story. I mean, first of all, women from all over the country, some had some flight experience already and applied for the position, but they ended up in Sweetwater, Texas, which if you've never been to Sweetwater, there's not a lot there.
4: It's home of the rattlesnake roundup.
3: Exactly, yes. And desert almost and scrub brush and everything else, and what a, you know, what kind of a shock to show up there.
4: Yes. It's hot, it's windy, but they had started the program in Houston, and for a few reasons, one being the weather, it was foggy and not great. They had barracks that were kind of scattered around town instead of in one place. It was better to move to a place like Sweetwater where everyone could be contained in one place and train. But yeah, my grandma said it was always very windy, very hot. They would check for rattlesnakes. They would check for rattlesnakes in their beds, in their planes. And yeah, it was an interesting place. But if you learn to fly in all that wind there, you're probably pretty good.
3: That's right. Yeah, especially in a Stearman with all the crosswinds and things there. Sweetwater is also the home of the annual reunion.
4: Yes.
3: Were you there this year?
4: I was there this year. We had it near the end of April this year, and it was excellent. I did talk about my grandma and the books, and we had our first official air show this year, and our air boss was Miss Kelly Hudson, who is helping out here at Oshkosh this year as well. And so that was really exciting, having a formal air show, because we have had fly-ins before with people bring vintage planes, and the B-29 dock came last year. Mm-hmm. So this year we had some great plane Stearmans, T-28, T-6s, and then we had the Kristen Eagles, Next Gen Eagles team was flying. So we had a lot of stuff going on. It was good.
3: Very good. Aaron Miller is our guest. And Aaron, you have now fully entered the world of aviation. You've become a private pilot. You flew into Oshkosh last year, and you almost have your instrument ticket.
4: I'm very close, but I had to take a break to come to Oshkosh, and my CFI said, okay, that's an acceptable reason to take a break.
3: And was the book and everything that's gone with it, is that kind of what pushed you toward this? I mean, were you thinking about becoming a pilot before?
4: When I was very young, when I was a little kid, I was very interested in becoming an astronaut. Okay. And for whatever reason, I associated becoming a pilot with becoming an astronaut, probably because so many of them are pilots, right? Especially back in like the Mercury days and things. Mm-hmm. So once I kind of didn't really want to be an astronaut anymore, I thought, oh, well, then I won't be a pilot, because they're like, in my head, they were the same thing.
3: Right.
4: And I've always been around and interested in whatever, and obviously my grandma, and I've always gone to air shows, and I live near Washington, D.C., and we always have, when I was growing up, we had planes all the time over our house and everything. So I was always interested. I just didn't know what, like, my mission would be if I wasn't doing it as a job. And so I finally, the last couple of years, was inspired and motivated to get my private and do my instrument, and I want to do my CFI now, so there you go.
3: you're fully immersed.
4: Yes.
3: It is a great story. And also, you mentioned your mom. She was also involved in Vietnam as well.
4: Yes, my mom was a donut dolly in Vietnam. Donut, yes. There were, I want to say, 627 of them, but the number might be quite very close to that number. And she volunteered with the United States Red Cross SRAO team, which were supposed to bring joy to the soldiers overseas who were in Vietnam. And so she served there for a year. They flew out to fire bases on helicopters with kind of board games and things, and they would talk to the soldiers who were out in these remote locations, hang out with them. And so that's what she did for a year. A few of them died over there, one of them quite in a tragic circumstance, but they are actually, there's a bill going through Congress to recognize them with the Congressional Gold Medal, same as my grandmother.
3: Yeah.
4: So my mom's working on that with one of the representatives, Mikey Sherrill, who's a veteran herself, to get that done. So that would be pretty cool if my grandma and my mom both had a Congressional Gold Medal. So she's been working on that, yeah.
3: Excellent. Well, I wish her luck with that.
4: Thank you.
3: And you, with your career, congratulations. And,
4: thank you.
3: I can't wait to see what next year brings.
4: Thank you. I appreciate all your support and EA's support. You guys have been so nice to me and helpful. Thank you.
3: Not a problem at all. That's why we're here. Aaron Miller is our guest here, and I'm Steve Buss. This is EIA Radio.
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5: Here we are on the fly down at the brand new EIA Blue Barn. North of the control tower on Knapp Road, and just follow it straight on up, right across from the Forum Pavilions. We get to talk to a great young man, and Brian Alina's back with me, the manager of Young Eagle and Eagle Flights, and he's going to introduce him for us.
6: Well, Jeff, we have Aaron Wipozinski here. Aaron goes back many years with us. He actually has no aviation background initially. But boy, has he bought into it. Boy,
7: yeah, he came just a little bit.
6: Came to Air Academy many years ago, and I'll let you tell his story. But fascinating story, and it's exactly what we hope when we give a young Eagle flight the outcome will be, and that is to get someone involved in aviation. So, Aaron, tell us a little bit about
5: yourself. Go to the very beginning.
7: Down at Aviation Challenge at Space Camp in Huntsville, and a UND pilot was coming through giving Young Eagles flights and went up and got one of my very first rides in a small airplane, got to take the controls and fly around the sky.
5: Where was this?
7: It was in Huntsville, Alabama.
5: Huntsville, that's so, okay. Home of Spaceport.
7: Yeah, right? Home of Space Camp. So I was actually from Illinois at the time, so it was kind of this weird coincidence. And went back and started flying lessons, started taking flying lessons at 13, soloed on my 16th birthday, came up here to Air Academy back in 2001.
5: Your chapter sponsored you?
7: I did not.
5: Okay.
7: My chapter wasn't sponsored at that time, but came up and got hooked up with Air Academy. And I don't come from an aviation background.
5: Okay.
7: My parents have nothing to do with aviation. I've got to go to like a second cousin's friend before I get to aviation. So it really came, they weren't sure where it came from, and EAA is really what became my aviation family. Started coming here in 2001, haven't missed a year since, so that makes this, gosh, what, year 17, I believe.
5: It's contagious.
7: Yeah, just a little bit.
5: It's like this thing that keeps, this itch that keeps coming back once a year.
7: Yep, and then when I got out of college, I mean, EAA had become such a big part of my life, joined EAA Chapter 190 down in Huntsville, Alabama. Bought my first airplane within a year, flew a 1960 Cessna 172, originally owned by Steve Whitman, based right here out of Oshkosh.
5: No kidding. Oh, cool.
7: Yeah, and flew that for 5 years, became a chapter coordinator down there, and then very quickly moved up and became the chapter president, and served as chapter president for 4 years of EAA 190, and now serve as the Young Eagles coordinator and a board of directors member for the chapter.
5: Wow, that's cool. Now, you've gone on to progress in other areas of aviation, haven't you?
7: I have, yes. So I actually went and got my undergraduate and master's degree as an aeronautical engineer from Purdue. Went down. I currently work as a flight test engineer. I design and test unmanned aircraft and manned aircraft as well. And then also have my own side company where we're doing extreme aviation sports as well.
5: Wow. Okay. What is an extreme aviation sport? You can't just stop right there.
6: Wait to hear this.
7: Yeah. So, I mean, flying's always been a passion of mine. I watched a cartoon called Tailspin as a kid.
5: Oh, Tailspin Tommy.
7: Yeah. Well, Tailspin. And in there, one of the cartoon characters would jump out of an airplane, throw a wing under his feet, and basically wakeboard behind an airplane. I thought, you know, that's really cool. Why has no one done this? I mean, you got the guys strapping jet engines to their back and going flying in the wingsuit guys. Why isn't someone wakeboarded behind an airplane? So I went out and did it. So we're currently in our prototype stage and putting people on it.
5: So basically, you're using like a banner tow airplane.
7: Exactly. Yep. So I'm also a glider tow pilot as well.
5: Okay.
7: So you can use like a Pawnee to tow it with. So we're testing with a helicopter first. Because it's a little safer when you can just take off and go straight up instead of towing someone down the runway.
5: Well, okay, so let's think about this for a moment. Exactly. How would one start? Because, I mean, an airplane has to be flying forward, you know. It has to have forward motion to be in the air, to have lift. How are you going to grab a wakeboarder?
7: Yep, like, so you actually start just like a glider on tow. So it's got wheels on the board. The board is wing glider.
5: Okay.
7: So
5: okay.
7: You just take off just like a glider. So pulled in my flight test experience, my glider tow experience, and my piloting experience, kind of merged all those together into one.
5: No kidding. Wow. Okay, so because I was thinking water for some reason.
7: Yep. So we're,
5: but you
7: we're
5: do it right off.
7: Based.
5: The, okay.
7: Yep.
5: Okay. That's kind of crazy, Aaron.
7: Yeah. So, it's all throughout the family. So my wife is here for her 10th air venture right now. She's actually volunteering here at the Blue Barn with me as well. And so it's really contagious. Even my three-year-old son, who's coming, one of his favorite airshow pilots is Sean Tucker and Gene Susie. And
5: sure.
7: The last, gosh, probably month and a half, he's been talking about air venture and looking forward to getting down on the flight line and seeing those guys. And we're going to have to try and chase after him. I'm not sure I'm going to have the energy by the time the week's over.
5: No, but I bet you that your son's friends are going to be really lucky when they get older because they're all going to get Young Eagle flights.
7: Oh, yes. Oh, yes.
5: The whole class.
6: You know, one of the interesting things is as he not only comes to Air Venture, but he camps here with his family.
5: Sure.
6: And tell him who else
7: he
6: camps
7: so
6: with.
7: We actually made a great group of friends at Air Academy. And there are, I believe it's 8 of us this year, not including all the friends and family that are coming out, that all still camp together every year down in Camp Scholler.
5: That went to Air Academy together.
7: That all went to Air Academy together. Yet we're campers, we're pilots, or campers and counselors, and we kind of all got to know each other. We were all there within the same period and got to know each other.
5: What year was that?
7: It was 2001
5: okay.
7: was the common year amongst all of us. And we all still get together each year and come down. I think, gosh, 6 or 7 of us are all Young Eagles pilots now as well. And I'll give Young Eagles rides.
5: Yeah,
7: so.
5: that is awesome. And that's what you hope for, right, Brian?
6: That's exactly what we're hoping for. He's the ultimate of what we want to have happen. Someone that had no aviation experience or desire, didn't know about it really, to get involved through a flight and then take it to the next level. And of course, Aaron took it to the next level and the next level and the next level, which is even better. So we like that.
7: You know, and it's great. So I've given just over 280 Young Eagles flights now.
5: Wow.
7: One of the kids I gave his very first flight in an airplane to ever about 3.5-4 years ago is up here at Air Academy right now. We sponsored him to come up this year, and he's soloing next month.
5: Oh, that's awesome.
7: So it's just really cool to see, having been a Young Eagle, and now to get to share that and pass that on to the next generation is just so cool.
5: How much of that, Brian, happens?
6: We do hear stories like that. I mean, we really do. There's a number of people here this weekend that are second and what we call third generation, where Eric White.
5: White and Joe Caraggio.
6: Absolutely. They're both here this weekend. And Eric flew as a Young Eagle. He was the first Young Eagle to become a pilot and give a Young Eagle flight. And Joe was one of his people he gave later on a flight to. Well, Joe's now an American Airlines pilot.
5: Yeah.
6: You know? So, I mean, just how the stories progress and grow. They're both active in the Air Cup race. They do a lot of other things here.
5: You know, Joe just had his – he's got a long, easy canard.
6: Yep.
5: And he just had it painted, and it's painted with a bunch of Young Eagle stuff on it.
6: Yeah, he's really into it as well. So we do see stories like that. We love to tell them and let other people know, because it so often a Young Eagle pilot will give a flight and not know whether anything happens to the kids or not. You know, it'd be nice to know. And when we can tell stories and relate this back, someone flew Aaron years ago. If that pilot knows what he's done, that's phenomenal.
5: Do you still keep in touch with him, Aaron?
7: I don't. I actually he happened to be passing through and knew it was a Young Eagles flight, looking through it and everything, but never really knew who the pilot was.
5: Wow, no
7: kidding.
5: And
7: that was back before the logbook kept track of who your pilot was.
5: Oh, okay.
7: I've got when I took it and was able to track back and found pictures of the flight and everything when
5: I
7: went back years later.
5: If you have pictures of the flight, you probably have pictures of the end number, which means you can probably go online, get the guy's name and give him a call.
7: I do. Yeah, so it was a UND school airplane. So don't know who the exact pilot was that had it at that time, but we do know it was a UND airplane that was flying.
6: But they love to hear the success stories. You know, the people that have gone on and given their time and energy to fly, it's nice when they hear people have a story like Aaron's. And that's what we're trying to do, make more stories like that, make more people want to get involved in aviation and help them along when we can.
7: Yeah, and you know, it's amazing the number of people that come out to our airport that have never even been in an airplane before, know nothing about aviation. The entire family knows nothing about aviation. But they've heard about this cool program, this cool opportunity. And not only are we exposing the kids to aviation, but also the parents. And the parents that get interested and come out and spread the word about aviation, it's about really growing the whole family of aviation. And it's amazing what you can do with just one kid.
5: No, it is. Well, you're the perfect example of that. Jaymon G, we're on the fly down at the Blue Barn. We're going to take a break, and then we'll be right back. And you're listening to EAA Radio. Here we are on the fly, Jaymon G, and we are at the Vintage In Review Circle that's been here for a couple of years now. And we have Ray Johnson, who is a Vintage Director, and we have Susan Dusenberry, who is the President of the Vintage Aircraft Association. Good afternoon. And it's so wonderful that 2018 decided to shine sun on us here for the beginning of the show. And the rain appears to be over, and it looks like it's going to be a great week. And there's people everywhere, and I think I heard you say that we're full all the way down to Fond du Lac?
8: Yes, we're full all the way to Fond du Lac, and our parking chairman just came in, said we will be putting airplanes in places, you know, we'll be putting the classics, contemporaries in with the antiques. We've got a few spots. Wherever we can find the spots, we'll be tailing in some airplanes if we have to, and whatever it takes so that we don't have to close the show, close it to show airplanes.
5: Yeah.
9: We had over 1,100 antique, classic, and contemporaries in 2017, and it's looking like, with the numbers that we have in now, that we perhaps may surpass that. It's a wonderful problem, actually.
5: It's a great problem to have. Susan, tell us about some of the exciting things that are happening this year and what's been happening in Vintage since the last convention.
8: Okay. We've expanded our forums this year. We've expanded our youth programs. One youth program we have that I am very, very proud of, and that is we teach these kids how to use small hand tools. And I believe ages 10 to 12, 9 to 12, somewhere in that age group, we bring them in, teach them what a, you know, what a a wrench is, what an open-end, closed-end wrench. Teach them how to use these wrenches, different screwdrivers, just small tools. And this year, we're adding battery-powered screwdrivers and that sort of thing to these young kids. Hopefully, they'll use them on airplanes in a few years.
5: Well, that's the general idea, right? That's how it starts.
9: We have a lot of other really cool things going on in Vintage Aircraft Association. The Red Barn has been totally renovated. And, Susan, you might mention all the hard work that went in on the inside there and the history of the VAA.
8: That is correct. Thanks to Charlie Harris, the National Biplane Association, and the Board of Directors for the National Biplane Association, we received a donation which allowed us to enlarge the Red Barn last year. And then with the funds, we also took that and just recorded the history of the Red Barn in, you know, inside.
5: Well, it's beautiful. I just walked through there a little bit ago, and it seems more spacious, more open.
8: Yes, we enlarged it. It's almost twice the size it was before.
5: No wonder it seems bigger.
8: Yeah, next year we'll be taking over merchandising, and we plan to put a new roof, you know, on it, and all new walls, new electric. So we've got a lot going on for next year, too.
5: Now, there are some new things here as well, aren't there?
9: We have some new things. I want to mention Tall Pines Cafe, a brand new building. I think it came up last year, and a great place to have breakfast every morning. It's run by the Vintage Aircraft Association, and all proceeds benefit the organization.
8: That is correct. We also have the bookstore. That hasn't been mentioned yet. We started this bookstore about 4 years ago with the thought that there are many aviation books out there that people would like to have. A lot of families have these books. They don't know what to do with them. Typically, if they would give those books to Goodwill, for example, people, they would probably be thrown away, whereas a lot of aviation book collectors would love to have those books. So basically, we take the donated books and broker them at a very fair price. I mean, it's a very fair price just to get those in the hands of aviation collectors.
5: That's a great idea. Yeah, you know, and you know, if a family member passes away, and there's a whole lot. I mean, most people have a lot of books.
8: Yes, we just received a few months ago the Jack Cox collection of books. Jack had his own library, and the Charlie Harris collection of books, which the Charlie Harris collection of books has not arrived yet, but the Jack Cox collection has
5: significant number of books.
9: Well, and the wonderful thing about the bookstore is all proceeds, again, benefit the organization. And it's because of that that we can have all these really nice amenities right here at Oshkosh.
5: So special airplanes this year. I understand that you have some really cool things happening.
9: I'll tell you, we do. You're going to be talking to Greg Heckman here. He has perhaps the only Lincoln Page flying in the world, and it's sitting right over there. Greg's going to be on here in your next segment. We have a Ronca LB with a LeBlanc engine sitting over here.
8: Commonly known as a low-wing Ronca.
9: Yeah, a low-wing and very rare airplane. If you get the opportunity to see a low-wing, I think it's out on a photo shoot right now is what I'm looking at. I went on a photo shoot, but it'll be here on display all week. Also, Adrian Eichhorn has a Beach Bonanza sitting over there. You're going to have him on in a few minutes. And he flew around the world in that airplane.
5: In 1962 Bonanza.
9: That's correct.
5: Well, that's going to be an interesting story.
8: Then
5: for
8: we
5: sure.
8: have the World War I encampment, and it's over behind the DC-3s over there with some original World War I airplanes from the Kermit Weeks collection, as well as a few replicas. And Kermit is supposed to fly one of his original airplanes tonight with a rotary engine.
5: Oh, that'll be fun when the wind calms down after the air show.
8: The wind calms down, yes.
5: That's cool.
9: Well, I also want to mention Ladies for Liberty will be right here where we're broadcasting from today. We'll be here singing. They sound like the Lennon sisters, right?
8: Andrew's sisters.
9: Okay, but anyway, they sound really good. And they'll be singing at 10:30 every morning, and then following at 11 o'clock, Vintage and Review, where we're going to be running that 1915 Gnome engine. That's a rotary engine where all the pistons and the jugs and everything spin with it. And this 1915 OX-5 that's behind us, one of the oldest continued running OX-5s in the world.
5: And who maintains that stuff during the year?
9: Well, over here, the OX-5... There's an organization called the OX5 Pioneers. It's a group of people, and that's what they do is they build these engines and restore them and keep them running. And every year they bring this back and for us to enjoy right here in the vintage aircraft.
8: Yep. Originally, the OX5 Club, is the OX5 Pioneers, that was that you were eligible to join that if you had flown or worked on an airplane with an OX5 engine before 1945. And,
9: that's
8: of course, the organization was sort of dwindling, so they opened it to associate members.
9: Looking for young people. I mean, we need young people in this Vintage Aircraft Association area. Jeff, anything we can do to encourage young people, we're working hard on that.
5: Yeah, well, last year I remember we interviewed a group of young people that are in a specific program within Vintage.
8: You saw a youth aviation program from Peach State Airport, Ron Alexander's group.
5: Yes. Yes.
8: Okay, yeah, they're here. They're here this year.
5: Yeah, so that's, I mean, if they can generate more interest in that and get kids signed up, that'll
9: do
5: move
9: it
5: forward. Yeah. Tell us a little bit more about the encampment, because that's kind of a fairly new thing here in Vintage.
9: Well, I might add at 1:30, we're going to have an engine run down there. Every day at 1:30, we're going to run one of the engines. Today is the, I have to look on the schedule. I'm not sure, but it'll be something special. Very interesting World War I airplanes. These airplanes fly, Jeff, and are all original, just like you'd have seen in World War I.
5: Do they, are you setting up, like, when you say an encampment, is there like, tents and, like, things would have been back in World War I in an airfield?
8: Supposed to be. It's just airplanes now. The encampment people ran into a problem.
5: Oh, okay. But, I mean, that's where it will grow as we go forward.
8: That is correct. Thanks.
5: Yeah. Yeah.
9: I believe I just found out it's going to be the Albatross. We're going to be running the Albatross. Kermit Weeks owns that airplane at 1:30 right down there in the World War I encampment.
5: Oh, that's very cool.
8: If you've never heard these engines run, actually you need to watch them, you know, as much as listen to them. You need to watch these cylinders because the cylinders are spinning. And the crankshaft is bolted to the fuselage. It's just the opposite of what we know.
9: Can you imagine the inertia flying behind one of those airplanes?
5: It's got to be a little bit bizarre, yeah. It has to be. So, more exciting things to come. It looks like you've got a nice lineup of things for us, and I think we're going to get a treat near the end of the hour, huh?
9: Jeff, we appreciate you coming to the Vintage Aircraft Association every year with EAA Radio. Much appreciated.
5: We love to kick off the week down here in beautiful Vintage and have these wonderful old airplanes that people are adopting and restoring and keeping flying. And the World War One thing, I mean, just the fact that they're flying is and not on
8: amazing
5: trucks
8: then
5: or in a museum.
8: What you need to do is go over and look at the construction on these airplanes. Look at the construction. Of course, they don't have tail wheels. But go look at the skids. Go look at the wheels. How would you like to fly something I call a footprint, where the footprint of your gear, you've got this narrow gear, and the footprint on the gear is only about a half inch per wheel. I mean, this is some amazing stuff over there.
5: So everybody needs to come check out Vintage this year. A lot of things going on. We're going to take a break, and the rest of the hour we're going to be treated to a lot of really neat vintage conversation. So don't go away. 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
3: Joining us from the stand is John Slemp, who is a commercial photographer and author, and last year came out with a book called Bomber Boys. And this book is absolutely fantastic. It is a huge coffee table book, but I don't want to classify it as only a coffee table book, because the pictures inside are fantastic, but the commentary that goes with it is just as incredible. John, thank you for joining us.
10: Thanks very much, Steve. It's a pleasure.
3: What was the inspiration for you to start this whole project?
10: I had always known about the jackets for quite a long time. I'm a veteran and so on, but I had never seen one.
3: Yeah.
10: So I belonged to EAA 690 in Lawrenceville, just outside of Atlanta. Hi to my friends. And I asked around the chapter if anybody had one, I'd like to see it. So sure enough, somebody had their uncle's jacket, and they brought it in, and I photographed it. And I sent it to Dorothy Cochran, who's a curator at the Smithsonian Air and Space Museum, just for fun.
3: Yeah.
10: No thought whatsoever. Just, this is something I'm working on. 58 minutes later, I got a separate email from their curator of the aviation clothing collection, Dr. Alex Spencer, and he says, we have 15 jackets out of work for your project. When can you be here? I was shocked. And it went from there. Initially, I thought it might make a nice blog post, talk about lighting techniques, things like that. I photographed those jackets, 13 there, and then I started photographing the veterans. I belong to the 8th Air Force Historical mm-hmm. Society in Atlanta, and there were six or seven still living with us, you know, so I did portraits of them, and then I started hearing the stories of their service and started putting it together, and I'm like, maybe there's something more to this.
3: And it, not only do you have the fantastic photos of the leather jackets and the art that's on them, the veteran stories, but you've also delved into, you know, some of the preservation techniques that if you have inherited a jacket, how you can take care of it.
10: Right. I contacted a professional conservator who had done some work for the 390th Memorial Museum in Tucson, and she has a master's degree in it and has done work for the Smithsonian and other institutions. And, you know, basically we turned it into a FAQ, a frequently asked questions in the back of the book. And it's a lot of common sense stuff. Keep mm-hmm. it out of the light, no bugs, you know, temperature controlled, normal humidity, not too much or too little. And probably most importantly, don't put any leather treatments on it.
3: Right.
10: That's a frequently asked question online. And, you know, the guys who have been doing it for 20 years, yeah, put this or that on there and so on. And I asked her specifically about that, and she said, don't do it. And I said, why? Tell me why. And she said, well, normally it's fine for things that are done, worn every day and used every day because it wears off. Mm-hmm. But if you put it on a jacket and then store it, it attracts dust, which then attracts other mean, nasty, ugly things, and it accelerates the deterioration process. I'm like, okay, that's all I need to know.
3: Yeah. What was the paint that they used for most of the jackets?
10: Is oil-based paint. Okay. I was actually talking with Ron Kaplan last night.
3: Oh, okay.
10: He's a jacket painter himself, mm-hmm. and they didn't have enamel paints at the time, so they were oil-based paints, and sometimes it was even aircraft paint, whatever they had on hand, especially in the outer boonies in the Pacific and mm-hmm. et cetera. You know, and he said even sometimes they would... had a clear lacquer, and they would take berries, like red berries, and crush them up and make red paint. He said sometimes it wore off in a rainstorm, but, yep. you know, that's what they had.
3: Yeah. And with that, with the oil-based paint, is that also something that people need to take into consideration in preserving?
10: Yes. In several instances, the paint was pretty thick, and it had developed cracks. Mm-hmm. So if you handle it roughly, it could flake off.
3: Okay.
10: Yes. So, you know, and several curators were quite sensitive to that.
3: Sure.
10: So if you do have one, please handle it carefully. And, you know, she also said don't put them on because the thread can become quite brittle and you can actually rip the arm off, you know, and do damage to the jacket.
3: You mentioned Ron, and he'll be our guest in a couple of days.
10: Okay.
3: Talk about the... Ohio Aviation and Space Hall of Fame and the Learning Center there, but he's involved in a lot of things. But
10: sure.
3: When he does, I guess this is, I should maybe ask him, but what kind of paint does he use? Is he uses enamel these days?
10: I forget what he called it, but there is a special paint that is used these days.
3: Okay.
10: And apparently the leather has to be prepared ahead of time inside the design area where the paint is going to be used because
3: okay.
10: you want to take out some of the solvents that are in the leather.
3: Okay.
10: And then once that's done, you can apply... the special paint he uses, I forget what it's called, and then it will stay and you know, play nicely with the leather for quite a long time.
3: Okay. Along with the research that went into this, everything else, you also have a sort of the serial numbers of all the different manufacturers and the different leather runs that went into building the famous A2 jacket.
10: Sure. I was swapping emails with a fellow in England at some point during the project, and he said, you're photographing the labels, right? And I'm like, well, not specifically. And he's like, you got to photograph those because people want to know who the manufacturer was and all this and what contract number, et cetera. And I'm like, okay. So I started doing that. And then at the end of the project, when it was all said and done and we had the book in final form, I did a spreadsheet of the 104 jackets in the book by manufacturer and by the name of the soldier, airman who wore it, if we knew it. and their unit. So it's an Excel spreadsheet, so you can cross-reference, you know, to your heart's desire. And it's a free download on the website.
3: Yeah. What's the website?
10: www.wwii for World War II, bomberboys with an s.com.
3: Very good. Yeah, it's a good thing you put the World War II in front of that.
10: Yeah, I didn't want the FBI knocking on my door on Sunday morning, you know, so I thought it smart to do that little addition. You know?
3: Since the book came out, you've been around different air shows and events. Yeah. Tell us some of your travels.
10: I just got back from the American Library Association conference in San Diego just at the end of last month, early this month, and we were peddling books out there. I've spoken lots of different places here. I've done Zoom talks here and even for the Blind Photographers Association in England. Don't ask me how I got associated with that. But you know, it's really taken on a life of its own. I've met some wonderful people. The book is available in 12 different museums and bookstores, including here at Oshkosh. Mm-hmm. I'll be signing books on Thursday in the Warbird area at 11 o'clock until they shoo me out of there.
3: Okay.
10: And I'm giving a presentation tomorrow at 10 o'clock in the Skyscape Theater.
3: Okay.
10: And last year, come early, because last year it was standing room only, and from what I understand, there was a woman who was late and ran all the way from the flight line, demanded to be let in, and raised such a stink, they finally let her in, and then I never met her. So, but I had never thought I'd have somebody demand to be let into one of my lectures, but there you have it.
3: And this is something, again, that's kind of blossomed since the book came out. You didn't do seminars before that, did you?
10: Well, I was in the Army. I was an armor officer, you know, so I got comfortable speaking in front of crowds and, you know, in front of groups. You know, I always had to teach soldiers this and that and that sort of thing and make presentations on occasion. You know, it's something you get comfortable with and used to, and I enjoy it. You know, I like talking to people, and, you know, I'd like them to ask questions, and hopefully I can answer intelligently, that sort of thing.
3: John Slimp is our guest. He's put together the book Bomber Boys. And I can't just call you the author, because you're the author, the researcher, and the photographer of the of the whole thing.
10: Right.
3: You mentioned England. You were overseas.
10: Yes,
3: recently.
10: I'm sorry. Yeah. We went to the Battle of Britain Air Show in Duxford last fall for the first time. And the American Air Museum actually let us set up inside the front door of the museum. They said that was the first time that had ever been done. And we sold 21 books in basically a day and a half. It's a much smaller event than here. There were, I think, 17,500 people on Saturday and maybe 15,000 on Sunday. But they really get into their history.
3: Yes, indeed. Any differences that you saw between the air show there and here? I mean, Duxford is a pretty famous, famous
10: you know,
3: air show.
10: They had a whole bunch of Spitfires and Hurricanes that we don't have, you know. And but the crowd, you know, since the war happened in their backyard, literally, you know, they were very much into the history aspects of it, and it was refreshing to see. You know, there was a group of young people who were dressed as reenactors that I came across, and on Saturday morning, about 10 or 12 of them came into the room. 10 or 12 of them, sorry, 10 or 12 of them came into the booth and, you know, started looking at the book. One of them bought the book, and they're thumbing through it, and one of the reenactors was dressed as one of the guys in the book.
3: Wow.
10: And they were like, oh, this is cool. So they took it back to their booth, and when they weren't interacting with the public, they spent the rest of the weekend looking at the book.
3: Yeah.
10: So it was really quite fun, and we left some copies there, and, you know, there's two bookstores in England that are carrying it. We're hoping to get it into the Overlord Museum in Normandy and et cetera.
3: Yeah, it's a fascinating subject that we all kind of know about, but not necessarily in depth.
10: Right.
3: And, you know, I know that nose art on aircraft were different in Europe than it was in the Pacific.
10: Right.
3: Do you find the same in the jackets?
10: Yes. Okay. Yes, absolutely. There were far fewer jackets painted, from what I could tell, in the Pacific, China, Burma, India theater. And, you know, I thought initially that all jackets were painted, and that was not the case at all.
3: Right.
10: You know, so I think the vast majority were not painted. But, yes, the artwork in the Pacific was more tame, shall we say.
3: Okay.
10: And just different stylistically, too.
3: Sure.
10: Yeah.
3: Well, John, you mentioned you're going to be at the Warbird area, 11 o'clock on Friday.
10: Thursday. Yes.
3: All right, 11 o'clock on Thursday, and your Skyscape presentation?
10: Tomorrow again? At 10 o'clock.
3: All right. Well, good. John, what's the website once again if folks want to buy the book or find out more?
10: WWII for World War II, BomberBoys with an S.com.
3: Excellent. Enjoy the rest of your time here at AirVenture, and say hi to all our friends down at Chapter 690 in Atlanta.
10: I will. Thank you very much.
3: All right. Thank you, John. And you are listening to EIA Radio.
2: Let's take a listen to a classic interview from 2019.
11: I was going to say welcome back.
12: No, you can't say
11: myself.
12: That.
11: No. Our next guest is Mateus Grande. And you are from where originally?
13: I'm a Brazilian. I was born in São Paulo, in Brazil, of course.
11: Do you like bossa nova music?
13: Oh, we love that, right? Oh, all yes. Brazilians.
11: Yeah. Okay.
12: And helicopters.
11: And helicopters.
12: São Paulo is full of helicopters.
13: It's one of the crowded city with helicopters in the world. It's crazy.
11: I've been there, yes. Well, I'm so glad to have you with us. And, of course, you are here today with Texas Aircraft Manufacturing, which I think you had something to do with originally, didn't you?
13: Oh, yeah. Well,
11: Tell us about that.
13: Thanks for being here. It's really nice. It's a pleasure to be with you, Amy, and Rob. Yes, well, I'm one of the founders of Texas Aircraft. My background is I'm a lawyer, but I've been into aviation for all my life. You know, I was the kids that was flying flight simulator entire afternoon after school. And when I finally got the chance to become a private pilot in Brazil, I started to enjoy a lot of nice and quality time with my dad, and that was amazing. That's when I met Caio, my partner, also co-founder of Texas Aircraft. And Caio was a founder of Empire. Empire was the leading small aircraft company in Brazil with many awards, also from Osiris Silva, which is the founder of Embraer. And for 25 years, and we became very close friends. And I was just in love with Empire's aircraft, Conquest 180, which was the aircraft that Caio would sell most back in time. And I was just crazy. I was dreaming about flying that aircraft. So I had my private pilot license, and I finally got the chance to fly the Conquest 180. And Caio was so kind with me from the beginning as a customer, right? Back at the time, you know, getting me to fly, demo the aircraft. So that created a bond between us. On the other side, I have my partners, which is Samantha and Carlos, the investors. Also my background, I ride horses. I used to ride a lot, actually. And long endurance horse racing, 100 miles, it's crazy.
12: Wow,
13: stuff.
12: I didn't even know they did that.
13: Crazy stuff. And that's where I met Carlos and Samantha, and also many years ago. And we were so close friends. So I was the responsible guy to... you know, gather everyone and say, hey, let's do this. We all have this passion. Carlos also is a private pilot, and he also has this big passion. And one of the reasons why we came up with Colt as well. So,
11: well, tell us about that's kind of the first end result of all the of this partnership. And what is the Colt actually? Because it's here at AirVenture for the first time.
13: So the Colt is a result of many years of experience and knowledge from Caio and Diego, the founders of Empire. Okay, besides having designed 12 different aircraft, Caio provided maintenance for many years for different aircrafts, Pipers, Moonies, Beechcrafts, Cessnas. So he has so much, you know, knowledge in designing and manufacturing and providing maintenance to the aircrafts. That we kind of gather all that together, inspired in the Conquest 180. That was the best-selling aircraft, small two-seater aircraft in Brazil. We gather all of this knowledge with the will and passion that I have And Carlos and Samantha also has for aviation. And we come up with the quotes after 2.5 years of hard working doing the design and R&D of this aircraft.
12: What made you come and start this company in Texas?
13: Well, that's it's a long story.
12: give us the short vision.
13: But absolutely. Well, Caio always had this dream to bring Conquest 180 to the United States. And when they were thinking about doing that, okay, so where are we going to establish it? So we need to have a dealer or let's manufacture that in the United States. In the first place, he thought with Texas. On the other side, kind of a coincidence, but Samantha is American and she lived in Texas for many years and she loves Texas. So it's kind of, you know, where are we going to do this? If we're going to the United States to do all American-made aircraft, where are we going to do

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1: Get a nice finishing to this aircraft, because at the end of the day, you want something. You wanna feel good inside. You wanna feel, hey, this is super nice. And this is how I felt when I got into Conquest 180. And that's how we want our customers to feel when they get into the aircraft. If they're bringing a friend to fly together, they want to be proud of this, you know. So that's our feeling. That's why we put so much energy into having a very nice interior for this aircraft, not only inside but outside as well.
2: Well, yeah, but you also have the advantage. It's a very modern airplane, so you can keep it light.
1: Exactly. So the coat is an all-metal aircraft, solid rivets. And we designed a chrome molybdenum. It's a special steel. It's very tough steel. Survival cell. So we brought together a very traditional and proven methodology of construction to a very sleek, nice design. So it was very hard. We put in so many hours of engineering and hands together to how we gonna have an all-metal aircraft, solid rivets, but make it beautiful, make it nice. It's not, metal work is hard to get, you know, nice curves and everything. It's very easy and simple when you have a carbon or composite materials. You can do the curves and nice design. So it was a challenge for us to get, you know, hey, we want something that's proven. We want to have a tough aircraft. It's built stuff, but also we need to have a nice design. So at the end of the day, we are so proud because we were able to have we now have a product that's so tough, it's built tough. It was designed in that way so flight schools can take advantage of that and have a light board that's really tough, that can handle real hard landings. And we did all the tests. We exceeded all the ASTM requirements in every test. So at the end of the day, we came up with a very nice design, sleek aircraft, but it's still metal, solid rivets. It has a survival cell, so it's a very safe and proven aircraft.
2: The ATSM regs really are game changers for these light sport and two-seat airplanes, I think. I think the difference between having to go through the old Part 23 certification and what you can do now, your time frame seems to be moved up. Rather, you know, compressed almost. You can really, here in the U.S., you can really get something to market faster. Would you say that?
1: Yes, I would say that. So it's not easy to comply, to make your aircraft compliant with the ASTM standards. It's a long process. It's a lot involved in that. And one thing that we are proud as well is we designed our own jig equipment for all the static load testings. And what we didn't want as a company is to do tests with sandbags. You know, we really wanted to bring this to a whole new level because we are stepping to the market with the Colt, with the light sport aircraft, but we're envisioning going bigger, going forward. We already started R&D on the four-seater. We're going electric. And we can talk a little bit more about that. So we designed the jigs to really get the best results and quality results, and to make sure that the Colt is the tough guy. And so ASTMs is not easy to comply with, but I realize it's a step forward in making it for manufacturers more accessible to have a product, to final product, and also. It's a great news that the FAA is discussing and open to discussions about increasing the weight.
2: Because yes.
1: It, at the end of the day, people are saying that the limitation should not be on the weight of the aircraft. Because, for example, the Colt, we exceeded all the ultimate loads. So the flight envelope of this aircraft could be bigger, right? We could put a much more load in this aircraft, but we are now limited by ASTM compliance, you know, state standards. So this is a great thing about FAA going back and reviewing this, because it will also allow every company to have more products, you know, and aviation.

0: will be very bad with that.
1: But you know what I think is really interesting is that this is not a bare bones kind of airplane. When you look at the cockpit, which I had not seen before, I mean, I knew it had the Dynon Skyview, the large screen, and it looks extremely modern. It is extremely modern with the capabilities of this airplane. Now, I'm sure you probably talked to flight schools around the country as this was coming to be. What did they think when they looked inside at what was going to be on the panel?
2: They were super glad about the inside of the aircraft because the way it was designed, you can access everything so easy. And having the Dynon Skyview, which Dynon did such a great work with that. It's an amazing EFIS. Flight schools realize they can provide training and get students to be more familiar with a glass cockpit more than ever. So now it's accessible. So that's the reasons why we decided let's go with Dynon and of course have the basic analog instruments for an emergency of the right electric emergency could happen. So the way we designed it was thinking as if I'm a flight school, what would I want for this aircraft? So we put ourselves in their seat. So it worked out just fine, and we're happy with the results.
3: That's fabulous, because I can see that you're doing that by the fact that you've got a frame with an electric motor hanging off of it in your booth. Where are you located on the field where people can see?
2: Absolutely. So we are at booth 355, 356, 361, and 362. We are very close to the Boeing Plaza. So come and see us. We'll be very glad to share a little bit about our story and to show the code.
1: Are you taking orders for the airplane?
2: Yes, we're taking orders. We have a wait list. We'll be glad to talk more about that if anyone want to come and understand a little more how it works.
3: It is always so exciting to speak with a new manufacturer, to speak with someone who's doing something different, to listen to the trials and tribulations you've gone through, and to welcome you into the family here at AirVenture. When we see something new, it's thrilling, isn't it?
2: I really appreciate you guys being so welcoming to us. Everyone in Texas, here, everyone's around us. We've been very blessed to have such nice people around us. So thank you.
3: You're welcome. Mateus Grande, founder of Texas Aircraft. Go by and see their Colt. It is very, very cool.
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5: 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And I'm sitting here today with Leah Yeager. And, of course, everybody wants to know. Well, the first thing everybody wants to know is any relation. So
6: nope. No relation to Chuck. Just married the name about 10 years ago. So just happens to be one of those great names in aviation, but no relation.
5: But you did get into aviation, so
6: yes.
5: Coincidence. And you're with the NTSB, correct?
6: Yes, I am. Mm-hmm.
5: And what is your position there?
6: I'm a senior air safety investigator, a regional investigator based out of our Arlington, Texas office.
5: And did you start there, or how did you
6: get into
5: what's your career?
6: Part?
5: Yeah.
6: I started out flight instructing, like a lot of folks, wanted to be a professional airline pilot and was moving on that track. And I got more excited about the forensic aspects of aviation and decided to go down to Embry-Riddle and get a graduate degree. And during my first semester there, they started a master's program in safety. And that was at the time when the Part 91K was coming on board and the requirement to have a director of safety. And so there were different opportunities opening up for safety-related careers. And so while I was there, I did a lot of accident investigation work, and just from networking and through the degree, I went to work for Cessna Aircraft Company and worked in their safety department. No. And I was there for about 4 years.
5: Is there, I mean, are there educational programs that one goes through to, or can go through? I mean, is it more of an experiential type background, or what kind of people become investigators?
6: Well, there's all different types. In the regions, for the regional investigators, everybody is a pilot, a certified pilot to some degree.
5: With a probably a minimum number of hours.
6: Correct.
5: Yeah.
6: Yeah, with different experience. Some are, you know, they have private pilot certificates but engineering degrees. It just depends on how the job description is written for that point in time.
5: Are your AMPs, the mechanics that are on board, are they also pilots, or do you have...
6: Sure.
5: Investigators that come that route, too.
6: Right. There's a lot of investigators. In fact, there's two in the office in Texas who are both airframe and power plant mechanics as well as pilots.
5: But they're all pilots.
6: Yes.
5: There is there is a baseline requirement there.
6: That's correct.
5: And then I know in California where I am, there are a couple of air safety investigation certification type courses.
6: Sure. USC.
5: Okay. Yeah. USC. Mm-hmm. And then there's another independent SCS. I forget what it is, but there's another program there as well.
6: Okay.
5: Are those accredited by you guys? I mean, if someone comes in and says, I have a certificate from this, is that...
6: I would think that when you're doing your job application or when you're filling out that wonderful form... That would definitely be a benefit because you have previous experience or accident investigation experience training.
5: And then are there similar programs around the country? Or
6: I believe that different universities have different programs. I know Embry-Riddle, where I went to, I'm a little bit more familiar with, especially out in Prescott. I think Bill Waldock is still out there, but he has, you know, for his classes, they have actual, accident setup and scenarios that you would kind of do as a case study.
5: Right.
6: So there's different places you can go to get different degree of training.
5: Okay.
6: In accident investigation.
5: Well, a little bit about your personal background. Okay, so you worked at Cessna Aircraft Company as an investigator.
6: Correct.
5: And how what's that role for an aircraft company like Cessna as opposed to, you know, for a government agency like the NTSB?
6: Sure. And that was one thing that when I first started getting into it, I wasn't aware that the manufacturers have safety departments that actually provide technical assistance to the NTSB and also the FAA when there's an accident investigation.
5: I wasn't either until I met you.
6: Yeah.
5: So
6: when I found that out and when I went to work for Cessna, what Cessna does, well, if I step back a little bit, with the NTSB, we can invite parties to the investigation to help assist us because there's only so many of us and there's so many different products out there and we can't know everything all the time about everything. So when we bring in the parties to the investigation, we're bringing in people who can support from a technical standpoint. So when I worked for Cessna, that's what we were doing because we're very knowledgeable about the product because that's our company, that's our product.
5: Makes sense.
6: And we're more familiar with it in the manufacturing process and the genesis of it from concept to delivery that we can provide that input and assist the safety board. Plus, it gave us an opportunity when you work for the manufacturers, you may see trends in something that may not necessarily be seen, may not be aware to the government yet. So it was really a good relationship.
5: Or even by, you know, say you have the AMPs and they're obviously very familiar with the airframe and power plant, but not the intricacies of what's in the Cessna models.
6: Correct.
5: Yeah.
6: Yeah. I mean, we were aware of the manufacturing process and all aircraft are somewhat similar, but just with some of the intricacies, how they were set up or how they were designed or engineered, then you have to kind of dig a little bit more on that.
5: And then how is that translated into your job now that you are with the government agency? So
6: it was an interesting transition because
5: what kind of learning curve went the other direction?
6: Well, it was interesting because when you are an NTSB IIC, basically we're the program manager, we go out there, and for a regional investigator, we're kind of a one-man go team of sorts. You know,
5: right.
6: We do public affairs, structures, systems, look at engines. We're kind of looking at everything as a whole. So, and plus you're managing it, you're working with the media, you're working with witnesses, and you're kind of doing a lot of that type of work. And when you're with the manufacturer, you're focused on the airframe or the power plant.
5: And that's what they call it, right? The go team.
6: The
5: field investigators that are on call.
6: Right. We have the regional investigators, and then we have the major... our major investigations division up in headquarters, and they work on the bigger accidents, TW-800, the Colgan accident, just some recent ones.
5: So you're probably a little bit more of a first responder with the NTSB than with the Cessna. So, you know, when an accident happens, you go out there more immediately as opposed to...
6: Yeah,
5: more
6: sometimes
5: fill-in information or...
6: Right, because we have regions and then we have territory and states that we cover. So if there's an accident in that area, then we'll, you know, Cessna's based in Wichita and all their investigators are based in Wichita, Kansas. So if we have an accident in California, there's going to be some delay probably in them getting out there
5: right.
6: before okay. we could say if it was in California.
5: Now, with the NTSB, you've been involved in some pretty well-known, I guess infamous, accidents. You want to talk about a couple of those that
6: sure.
5: people might, the Jessica Dubroff?
6: Correct.
5: And that was when you first started.
6: That's correct. That's actually the first accident I worked as a professional air safety investigator. That's when I started at Cessna
5: Aircraft.
6: That's
5: a heck of a start.
6: That was. I was there 2 days on the job, and the guy who was I was training with, we went up to Cheyenne, Wyoming, and took a look at that. And there was just quite a bit of attention that she got because...
5: And remind people who she was.
6: Sure. She was the six-year-old girl that was planning on traveling, flying the airplane with her flight instructor, and her father was also on board.
5: Was she that young?
6: She was young. Yeah,
5: wow.
6: I believe she was young. And she was flying from Half Moon Bay, California, to the East Coast.
5: Right.
6: And she was going to be flying this on her own, and they just departed out of Cheyenne, Wyoming, and there was a cold front that just moved through, and sadly, all three lost their lives.
5: Yeah, that's and how was that being your first? Because obviously there was probably a lot of press involved. And
6: oh, a tremendous amount of press. Yes, there was when we showed up, there was quite a bit of media trucks, and I think for most general aviation aircraft accidents, you don't get that much or see that much press. It's not as high profile as maybe some of the bigger accidents.
5: Right, and for you said that was your first job, basically, with the NTSB.
6: Cessna Aircraft Company.
5: Okay,
6: yes.
5: So that was really some of your first as an investigator at all.
6: Right.
5: And then,
6: yeah.
5: And then you continued
6: after
5: that?
6: I just continued on. I was with Cessna for, I'd say, about 3 years and 8 months, and then I went to the NTSB in 1999.
5: And
6: yes.
5: So, you know, we talk a lot about a lot of people... And it's kind of like helicopters are sort of the stepchildren of aviation, but you know you hear a lot about the airplane accidents, but you've been involved with the big helicopter accident as well.
6: Right.
5: How does that investigation work? I mean, if you got people that are pilots, do they necessarily have rotorcraft ratings? And if you don't, how do you
6: within the NTSB?
5: Yeah.
6: Yes. It's not a requirement to have a rotorcraft helicopter rating, but it's definitely a plus when it comes to working on the helicopter accidents.
5: And this was the EMS helicopters?
6: Yeah, that was an accident that was a few years back in Flagstaff, Arizona, when two EMS helicopters were approaching the Flagstaff Medical Center helipad at the same time and unfortunately collided.
5: Were they with patients? Or?
6: Yes, both of them were bringing patients into the hospital.
5: That is an unfortunate set of circumstances. And how is that working on a helicopter accident? What are some of the differences that you might note in the investigation process of?
6: The navigation and a lot of the rules are the same for fixed wing and for helicopter, but they're two different operations
5: right.
6: of sorts. And when they collide, they can shatter a lot. There's a lot of moving parts that are involved. Maybe then, I guess, in some of the, you know, more simpler, I guess, fixed wing aircraft. But I wouldn't say there's too much
5: of a... Yeah, I would definitely say simpler.
6: Yeah, there's a... I guess working them for a while now, I don't have too much of a differential between the two. But definitely in Texas, we have a lot of helicopter activity, especially with the Gulf of Mexico. And I think a lot of people would be surprised that there's over 10,000 operations a day out in the Gulf just with the helicopters. So they're definitely present out there doing a... Great job.
5: Even in determining what led to the accident, like you say, they've got different aerodynamic behaviors and
6: sure.
5: everything. So how does that influence the forensic process?
6: I would just say it's, you know, when you're looking at them collide, I didn't get too much involved in that on the EMS accident because I was working the operations side
5: mm-hmm.
6: versus the structures side. So... usually we have a couple of folks who do more of that at the agency that will work on the structures if there's a midair or if there's some area that may be a little challenging. They have more of an expertise.
5: And how long do these investigations generally take? Is this
6: usually, I think for most accidents, I can say 6 to 9 months.
5: And there's a preliminary report.
6: Correct.
5: And then there's a final after there's been a more thorough investigation.
6: Right. The preliminary report's required to come out within 5 days
5: okay.
6: From the time that we get we get notified of the accident, and then the factual report gets released, and then that report is reviewed in headquarters, and a probable cause is determined, and when that happens, it becomes a final report. So it's three stages.
5: And what kind of information, cursory information, do we try to get out there in 5 days?
6: What we try to do is we get out the date, the time, the registration of the aircraft, the type of aircraft, who it's operated by, who it's registered to, the location, and the damage that was done to the aircraft, and if it was on a flight plan, or was it operating in visual conditions, was it in instrument conditions.
5: Okay, and then, you know, I see there that you just completed a 27-month investigation. So that's yes. Pretty long. Do they typically take that long to come out with the factual? And what one was that?
6: This was the Empire Airlines Flight 8284. It's an ATR 42 that crashed on approach into Lubbock-Preston Smith International Airport. And I think sometimes these investigations, when this one occurred, it happened right at a time when the board had 4 121 hull losses. We had Continental Airlines in December of 2008. Then we had the Miracle in the Hudson accident. And then this one occurred, and then just, I think, maybe 2 weeks after the Colgan accident occurred.
5: Oh, yeah.
6: So we were at a very, very busy time when a lot of resources were being used. So
5: and that played into the length
6: of
5: the...
6: Okay. It can take time.
5: Mm-hmm. I was going to say, what does make something other than the volume of other accidents that may be taking your attention?
6: Maybe the volume. And sometimes if you have a very technical accident, this is a French aircraft. So, you know, travel over there and coordinating schedules, testing. On this accident, we actually had a flap asymmetry. So it takes time to coordinate and put a plan together, and then working with your counterpart to get over there and do the exam. So sometimes those things can just drag the process a little bit longer than normal. But that's usually what would delay it.
5: Okay. Well, we're about out of time now. So where can people find you on the field if they want to come talk some more about
6: this? Sure. Come on over to the Federal Pavilion. We have a beautiful booth set up this year. And there's several of us here. We'd be happy to talk to you, answer any questions. And we're also giving presentations of, I think, 3 a day. So
5: great.
6: Come on over.
5: That's in the Forum, in the Forum Foundation?
6: That's in the Forum. I've got one going at 2 o'clock today, so come on over.
5: Excellent. Well, Leah, this has been Leah Yeager with the NTSB, and we thank you very much for being with us today.
6: Well, thank you. Glad to be here.
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8: It is a beautiful day on Rose Plaza in Vintage, and we couldn't ask for anything more. It's just to kick off 2022, the opening day. This weather, oh my gosh. Ray Johnson is with me, VAA director, Vintage director, and Susan Dusenberry, who is the president of the Vintage Aircraft Association. Thank you for joining us today. And
9: thank you for having us.
8: I guess appropriately, we should probably pay tribute for just a moment to Tom Pobrezny, who passed away this morning at 4 a.m. And may he rest in peace. So let's talk about Vintage. What's happening down here this year? It looks completely full, and it's Monday.
9: It is. We have broken records for attendance in airplanes. We don't do a people count, but we do an airplane count every night. And we had over 850 airplanes last night, which was a record for that day. Now, last year we had 1,406 airplanes, but that was total at the end of the week. So we very well could break that record, which is surprising considering what's going on around the nation.
8: Right. So that's in Vintage only, though, right?
9: That's correct. That's Vintage only in the Vintage area. Our flight line is over a mile long, soon to be expanded, not lengthwise, but widthwise. Once they move the ultralight field to the west, we will inherit that land, and we'll have spaces for more parking since we typically fill up during the week. About Tuesday is our big day, Monday and Tuesday, and we will fill the area up. But next year, year after next, really, realistically, is when we'll have that. We should be able to accommodate everybody.
8: That's awesome. Well, and let's just talk about reality down here for today. There has been a lot of changes here in the last 5 years. Even through COVID, you have accomplished amazing things in Vintage. Just take a minute and tell us a little bit about the stuff that has happened down here in the last couple of years.
9: Oh boy, let me see where I can start. I'll just look at the buildings and go right to left. How about that?
8: Sure.
9: Looking at the red barn, we structurally improved that. We had some weakness in our walls. We had drainage problems on the roof, so we have a new roof on the red barn. We repitched the red barn. We restored our Red Barn store with all new electrical in the Red Barn store, all new paint, new fans, air conditioning in the rear areas in the dressing room. That pretty much, I think, takes care of that. For the vintage hanger, we put fans in the vintage hanger for everybody's convenience. We painted the rafters and all the walls white just to make it, you know, lighter and brighter, give everybody so they can see a little bit better. And just a few months ago, we bought new chairs. We bought 200 new chairs for both the people who run the type clubs and also for forums and for our visitors. They have arms. We know everybody's tired, and they need a place to take a break. So we added the chairs with arms to give everybody a rest. And then behind, for the whole area, which we call Vintage Village, landscaped it. We've had a professional landscaper in. So we've landscaped, we've painted, we've built, we've repaired. And you're going back to Charlie's Park. We installed Charlie's Park, which was not there, and we have picnic tables. This morning we dedicated a gazebo. We have a statue that was donated to us by the Charles W. Harris Foundation from Tulsa, Oklahoma. Charlie was one of our former directors, as well as the secretary of the Vintage Aircraft Association, and his estate donated that beautiful statue of a World War II pilot. So we built a building, had it landscaped, dedicated that this morning to all military pilots, but World War II pilots in particular. And we plan to have more picnic tables built and expand more to the west in the gazebo area.
10: And Susan, you don't want to forget the bookstore. Our beautiful bookstore back here has really become a very interesting place to attend.
9: Yeah, we'll talk about that. That building that's now the bookstore, which we've improved, was at one time, it was the old airmail building when they had a program here, 20 years ago, and the building was across Whitman Road over here to the east of where we're standing now. And it's just kind of this derelict building with the door lock that nobody ever went in and nobody ever used. And so we adopted that building. It turns out they said it was yours anyway. I guess our guys built it. So we adopted that building and moved it over here. And we added a porch, new roofing, air conditioning, bookshelves, siding, insulation, on and on and on in there. And we sell aviation books. We'll sell any books, but mainly the aviation books, because guess what? This is an aviation event.
8: Right. Yeah. There's just a couple airplanes around here.
9: Yeah. And so people, what I found years ago was there were a lot of people who had books that they didn't know where to put them, aviation books, a lot of out of print books that collectors like myself really loved but couldn't find, or there were maybe an estate of someone and the family did not know what to do with all the aviation books because no one in the family was interested. So to keep those books from going into the landfill, really, that's happened. We started this bookstore, so we take these out-of-print books, for the most part, a few of them are still in print, but out-of-print books, they're donated. It's a win-win for both people. You can use it as a tax deduction since the Vintage Aircraft Association is a 501c3. Then we take the donated books and we sell them at a very reasonable price to collectors such as myself. You know, my house is jam-packed full of books, and a lot of them came from the bookstore.
8: So for the radio listeners, the bookstore is behind the bleachers here at Rose Plaza, next to the vintage hangar as we move south. And then next to the bookstore, there's an airplane and a ton of people over there. What's going on there?
10: Oh, I tell you what. Right now, it's going on right now. And here in the Vintage Aircraft Association, we teach people how to properly prop an airplane. And you know, Jeff, every year you hear of an incident, propping incident. And there's no better place than right here to learn how to properly prop an airplane. And very popular demonstration that goes on all day, and you can see that it's well attended.
8: Yes, it is. A lot of people here. Well, and there's just a lot of people here in general. And we encourage people to come down and check out the vintage area. You know, the grounds are so vast, right? We start at the north with Warbirds and the North 40, and then work our way down past Home Builds to Vintage. And then you're right here in a prime spot for the air show. So people could come down, go through Vintage, go to the air show, you know.
9: Okay. We have a Red Barn store. And we couldn't be happier. We couldn't be more proud of Mary Knudsen, our chairman of the Red Barn store, with the quality of the goods that she sells in there, particularly vintage clothing with a vintage logo. It's all quality stuff. And Mary has wonderful taste in whatever she buys. And I don't see how anyone can go in there and not be in awe at what Mary has done with that store and come out with a bag or two in their hands.
10: And you know what the beauty of this is? Everything, all the proceeds from the Red Barn store and the bookstore, all proceeds benefit the Vintage Aircraft Association, and that's how we do all this. And
9: they go back not into our general fund, but actually they go back into a restricted fund, and it's restricted to what we do here at Vintage. So we take whatever monies we make on these week-long businesses or the donations that we get, like from our Friends of the Red Barn program, we turn that right back around and put it back into this area and back into the programs and back into anything we can to support our members.
8: We have a couple minutes left to talk about the programs. Why don't you review those really quickly?
10: Well, every day right here where we're standing, we have a program called Vintage in Review. And every day we have engine runs. We run the 1915 OX5, and we have a 1915 rotary gnome engine that we actually run every day. You know, a rotary engine, the crankshaft stays still and all those pistons flying out there, it's quite interesting. And we have three beautiful airplanes that we bring up every day, and we talk to the pilots about their airplanes. And, you know, sometimes the pilot's more interesting than the airplane, but we got a lineup here, and we do that every day. We go all the way to the end, and we're looking for stories, and we're looking for airplanes that are unique, and I think we found them.
8: I think you have. Every year, you reliably have some great things, and it's exciting. We have 45 more minutes to talk about vintage airplanes and talk to some of those people that you were talking about.
9: And let's not say credit and kudos to everyone who comes out here who restores these beautiful airplanes. They spend years and years restoring them, and then they fly them in here at a great personal cost to themselves, and we're very appreciative for that, to share their treasure with other people.
8: Absolutely. And interestingly enough, the thing about Vintage that may be different from most of the other venues here is that these airplanes are just taking care of we're just the caretakers of these airplanes.
10: Right.
8: So we could 20 years ago have spoken to a pilot and a restorer of an airplane, and 20 years later today, we could have the same airplane with another restorer and pilot, which makes it so interesting.
10: That's so true.
8: All right, we're on the fly at Vintage, and we've been talking to Susan Dusenberry, the president of the Vintage Aircraft Association, and Ray Johnson, who I want to thank for putting this whole program together every year for us, getting those interesting people we're going to talk to today. Thank you, Ray, for what you do.
10: Okay, thank you.
8: Yeah.
9: Thanks so much.
8: You bet. J. on the fly. If you haven't been to Vintage, come on down. Check it out. It's a great weather day. A lot to do. We're going to take a break. We'll be back in just a moment. 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
12: And sitting with us so graciously.
13: And without a lawyer.
12: That's right. Is Chris Bowers, president of the AeroList.org.
13: Okay.
12: Now,
13: good morning.
12: I see on your shirt tag there, your sticker, it says matching, I might add. That,
13: thank you, yes.
12: This is the Craigslist for air aviation.
13: Actually, yes. There's no affiliation with Craigslist, but the idea of the website, aerolist.org, is it kind of follows that same idea. Craigslist, totally free place to list anything aircraft. Craigslist is geared toward everybody. AeroList is strictly aviation.
12: Well, it kind of sounds like a smack yourself on the forehead. Why didn't someone think of that before idea?
13: I get that a lot. You know, that right now it's about a year that it's been actually up and online, and it's finally at a point where, you know, we've reached sort of a critical mass. We've got about 800 aircraft on there. Hopefully another 1,000 or so before the end of the year.
12: And, wow.
14: That's a lot of airplanes.
12: I think we better go look.
14: I think we better buy an airplane.
12: Yeah,
13: that would be very nice.
12: I'm sure there'd be someone out there very happy to hear that.
14: What do they have for $25?
12: Yeah, exactly. Can we sort by price?
13: Well, actually, you can. You know, all the other sites out there, you can't usually sort by aircraft model, make, type. Just depends on the site. But the other thing you'll notice on AeroList, no advertising at all, no pop-up, you know, Google ads or anything like that. It's absolutely advertising-free. Except for the actual classifieds that people post themselves.
14: I'm going to miss those pop-ups. I mean, that's the whole, you know, that is the measure of an internet website, is how many pop-ups you get.
13: Right.
14: They're just so.
12: Oh, yeah. Okay. I know the kind of sites you're referring to.
13: I have to warn you guys, there's no jobs on the site for radio personalities.
12: Oh, so I know.
14: We're not looking for one either.
12: Well, actually. There's one on here that says maintenance and ground support services. Well, we could be wheel chocks.
14: I'm very good at that.
12: That's what I do in my off season.
13: I don't know. You might be a little too big for most planes, but maybe that
12: A380.
14: A380 we would have worked
12: there
14: at.
12: You
14: yeah,
12: go.
14: Definitely.
12: You have jobs and everything. That's pretty amazing.
13: Yep. And actually, if anybody listening goes to the site, aerolist.org, just check it out. There's everything is aviation only. There's jobs, everything, aviation items, used parts. Airplanes that are half finished, all the way up to there's a $51 million Airbus for sale on there. So,
12: do you get coupons for that?
13: Custom made, believe it or not, 18 passenger maximum.
14: Wow.
12: Whoa.
14: That is a custom made.
12: That's pretty serious.
13: I think it's a Prince or somebody from far away that purchased the plane and didn't use it.
12: I'm sorry I didn't pay attention to directions. I went and clicked on Pennsylvania, which is where we're from, and you've broken out all these different categories, too.
13: Well, right. What it does is on the right side, it centralizes your location. So when you click on the state or city, it just centralizes your search criteria so that it searches things in kind of your neighborhood or that zip code or state. So,
12: ooh, let's look up amphibious aircraft.
13: Yeah, there's a bunch of amphibs on there. At the top, you have a simple filtering field, and anybody, again, aerolist.org, go on there and filter for any type of aircraft by price, year.
12: Wow.
14: Wait a minute. You're looking for amphibious aircraft?
12: Yeah.
14: You think the Airbus will be listed under that?
12: Sure. I understand they're going to put floats on it.
14: Had to do that.
12: The floats will be the size of Alaska.
14: Yeah.
13: Right.
12: But it'll float.
13: But, again, it's totally free, so nobody is going to be charged to use the site. You can list for free and search for free and put anything you want on there. It's very simple.
12: Like parts? Because I actually have some old Benson gyrocopter parts that people might be interested
13: Absolutely.
12: In.
13: Absolutely.
14: Yeah, they're in good shape, too.
12: Never been used.
14: We've never flown them, we've rarely abused them.
12: That's right.
13: Well, I'd also recommend any CFIs out there, go ahead and list your info on the site. People can find you. So, you know, they're searching aviation-related websites, it's hard to find one site you can go to that kind of has everything. You have to go to one site for CFIs, one for airplanes for sale, one's for flight sharing, et cetera. This is everything in one. So,
12: literally the one-stop shopping.
14: My God,
13: shop.
14: It's
13: exactly.
14: Walmart of aviation.
12: Yeah. Oh, that's well, I don't know that's later.
13: Now, you know, originally we had it listed, or our advertising is Craigslist, like Craigslist for aviation, but Craigslist has had a few issues in the recent past.
12: Yeah, so image problems.
13: We've actually changed the motto of the company to aviation's leading marketplace. So
12: there you go.
13: But we still use the comparative with Craigslist, because if you look at the site, it looks very similar, functions almost identical to Craigslist, but much better. So
14: I hope this works better than Craigslist, because whenever I get on there, I can't find diddly.
12: Well, that's because you're looking under the wrong category.
14: I must not be doing something right, that's for sure.
12: But I love your advertising devices.
14: The
12: ubiquitous AirSick bag.
14: Yes.
12: Aerolist.org. So that just before you yak, you can, I want to go there.
13: Right.
12: As soon as I'm done here, I'll check it out.
13: Well, you know, we felt like it's the perfect way to market, because everybody in aviation needs one of these in their bag. I know firsthand from taking passengers up that say they never get sick, and then they're throwing up as you're coming in to land. And, of course, you don't have an air sickness bag, and it's a mess. So
12: literally.
13: Uh-huh.
12: I can only remember one time on a commercial flight where I actually heard somebody lose it on the landing approach, and I just felt so bad for the poor guy. He was in agony.
13: You know, in general, though, it's more common for people to get airsick. And I've heard the way you fly, you're probably going to need a whole stack of these.
12: Hey, the way I fly, I made the birds airsick.
14: It's all right. He may have done that. The only thing I ever did was I took off in a 172 and landed. Instead of landing a single-engine airplane, I had a twin because I had a backseat passenger that was screaming louder than the engine was.
12: Oh, I thought you were going to say you took off in a 172 and landed in a 150.
13: Right? Yeah, no. Shortened.
14: No, wasn't quite that lucky.
12: Excuse me. Well, you're talented and the day is young.
14: Yeah, that's for sure. There's another goal for me to go and reach. So what was the inspiration for getting this started?
13: Well, I've been interested in aviation a long time. And, you know, looking at aircraft for sale, you go out there and all the other sites are just almost polluted with advertising and pop-up ads again. And the cost to list is usually pretty pricey. You know, the cost to host these ads is not as expensive as they kind of want to make you think it is. It's really the cost of marketing where the money is. Not that we don't market AeroList, but the way we do it is more cost effective. And for probably the rest of the year, there will be no charge. Eventually, there will be a few small charges for job postings, for example, or aviation housing. And we might eventually charge for premium aircraft listings, but everything will still be free on the site. So that's kind of the game plan at the moment.
12: Well, that sounds good to me. Everybody likes free.
14: Oh, yeah. Free is good.
12: And we're going to hit you up for some more of these free
13: motion sick bags, yeah.
12: Well, I was trying to think of an alternative name that would sound so much more marketable.
13: Puke bag is pretty common.
12: Well, that's pretty concise.
13: Well, and actually, a lot of people walking around, if they want to stop by the Waco Classic tent, we've got a whole stack of these motion sickness bags to be happy to give them.
12: Personal discomfort arresting devices, mm-hmm. Yes.
14: You know, here it is. They have a dual usage, is that you can put your lunch in these things and then lose it. Your lunch back in and then again.
12: I knew absolutely. You were going there with that one. Oh,
14: sorry.
12: My goodness.
14: Sorry, I had to do that. And, you know, these are very nicely made. They've got the AeroList.org thing on it, and they come complete with directions, and more importantly, people, they're made of plastic.
13: Yes, oh, absolutely, and they have waterproof.
14: They're puke proof.
13: I mean, yeah, barf proof.
12: I don't understand where you're supposed to put the stamps, though.
13: You're right.
14: Yeah.
13: That's a good one.
14: Fill it up and mail it to your boss.
12: Mail it to your best friend, yes.
13: Well, hopefully anybody listening, if you're on your computer, go on AeroList.org. I think you'll be really impressed. It's a great site. We've had huge, just everybody who sees it loves it. It's a great site. Easy to use, totally free, and you just can't go wrong. It's a place to sell and buy whatever you want.
12: I think he's in marketing.
14: I think he is.
13: Believe it
14: too.
13: Or not.
12: Yes.
14: I think we just did a commercial.
12: He forgot the other universal catchphrase, and one size fits all.
13: One size fits all. Hey,
14: and if you order now, we'll send you two.
12: Yeah, that's right. What? No Ginsu knives?
14: Eat your heart out.
13: Try the liver.
12: Try the liver. All right, Chris, thank you very much, sir.
13: Yep. Well, thanks for your time, guys. And again, AeroList.org. Everyone, go check it out.
14: Yeah, check it out there. It looks like it could be very interesting.
12: I'll be off the radio for a while because I'm going to go look for an airplane.
14: There you go.
15: Here's an interview from 2023.
16: I'm sure there's a story behind that, and I probably don't want to know.
17: Yeah, well, I'm the one who said it, and I can't remember the story.
16: Yep.
17: Shows you how old I am.
16: This is Digital Dave.
17: And I'm Fast Eddie, and with us here today, we have NOAA. That's
16: NOAA.
17: The National Oceanographic and Atmospheric Administration.
16: They administer it?
17: Yeah.
16: They tell it what to do?
17: That's right. They tell
16: you. How's that working out for you guys?
17: Especially with that Canada wildfire stuff.
16: Anyway, these gentlemen are hurricane hunters.
17: Well, it's more than that. They're doing uncrewed aircraft systems, and I keep looking at this and I keep thinking it's unscrewed aircraft systems.
16: Whoa. So you're actually thinking of flying unmanned aerial into hurricanes?
18: So we did that this last year.
16: Okay.
18: We've done it in a few years past, but last year was probably the most successful one. And
16: that means it came back.
18: No, but it sent a lot of really good data back.
16: So will that give you the ability to penetrate places and storms that you would not take a crewed aircraft into?
18: Correct. So one of the real important areas of a hurricane is the low altitude. You get that boundary layer, and you get all that science stuff that's going on with the hurricane, and it's just a little dangerous for manned aircraft to go down there, so we can send this thing down there and get a lot of data back. And the current way we do it is we have a drop sonde, and that'll give you a vertical slice of the atmosphere. And depending on what altitude you're at, you'll get 10 to 15, 20 minutes worth of data just in a vertical slice. With the UAS platform, you can get about an hour to 2 hours of data. And then you can also direct it into those really dangerous areas.
16: Okay. Now, is this a fixed wing or is it a multi-rotor? What kind of a vehicle is this?
18: Yes. So it's a fixed wing. It folds up. And once it's ejected out of the aircraft, it'll kind of unfold, gather itself, and then do its thing.
16: Okay, so this is a small aircraft. I was thinking like a, you know, Reaper kind of size thing.
18: No. It's pretty about that size, about 3-4 feet for one model. The other one's probably about 2 feet.
16: Wow.
17: Basically, it's a model airplane.
18: Correct.
17: Very sophisticated, but still a model airplane.
16: Right. Now, totally autonomous flight path, or is there a guy flying it?
18: So right now it does both. You have kind of a little bit of AI going on. You can program five different kind of flight profiles in it. And then you also have the capability of, from the mother aircraft, the P3, to be able to direct it, change it.
16: So it fits things into one of those sonotube drop tubes.
18: Correct.
16: Right. Wow. Yeah, you know it's a bad day when the AI, last transmission from the AI is, oh, crap.
17: Yeah. or worse yet, watch this.
16: So it's loaded up with what kinds of sensors?
18: So it's basically got the same sensors that the Dropson has. So it'll give you pressure, temperature, humidity, wind direction, wind speed, things like that.
16: And GPS location, I'm assuming.
18: Correct.
16: So you can plot exactly where you're at.
18: Absolutely.
17: I'm assuming that this aircraft is a one-shot deal. You kick it out the airplane and mission accomplished, and it goes glug into the ocean.
18: It is. Hopefully in the future, one nice thing would be is if once it landed, that it would turn into a drift buoy. But first things first.
16: Yeah. Prove the technology, then we can play with it.
18: Absolutely.
17: Well, what kind of altitudes do you consider to be the dangerous level for a manned aircraft?
18: So we used to go a little bit lower, but I think 5,000 feet is about kind of the area where you kind of don't want to go lower. But definitely below 1,000 feet is where you definitely don't want to be. And that's where a lot of that.
16: Yeah, I don't want to be anywhere in a hurricane.
18: But that's where that interaction with the water and the storm. And so that's where a lot of the scientists really like a lot of that data.
16: Okay, so that's the where the energy is building the storm or whatever.
18: Yeah.
16: As you said, that's where all the science stuff is.
18: Yeah.
16: Okay.
17: Well, how many of these aircraft can you launch at one time and still keep track of the data?
18: So right now we're in the beginning stages with this. So we're doing one at a time.
16: Right. Yeah. And it's obviously uplinking real time because you can't retrieve it to get the data back. So
18: correct.
16: All right. So that's the most important thing. Make sure the uplink is working before you drop it out of the airplane.
18: Yeah, or it's going to be
16: a useless flight.
18: Yes.
17: I was going to say, what's the cost of one of these aircraft?
18: So right now it depends. We have some different flavors. So one of them's about 60, 70K. And then the other one's about 10K.
16: Okay, so a little bit more than what a Horizon Hobby model would cost.
17: Definitely. Have you guys ever thought about asking Horizon Hobby to get you involved? could be a great way of saving. And,
16: yep.
17: You know, once again, there's a model pilot on board the P3 having a good time.
19: So right, this is
16: right now you're still strictly developing the whole system and idea, so you don't have an idea of how many airplanes you would take with you on an average flight and how long you would use them.
18: Yeah, and so, you know, as it becomes more successful, you would hope you'd get that.
16: Right,
18: that
16: you know, leave more manufacturing. 10 airplanes. Yeah. I guess it also depends on the duration capability of the P3, how long it can stay in the storm to drop more of them.
18: Yeah.
16: Okay. Well, you may have a very busy summer.
17: Yeah. Really?
18: The water temperature is hot enough, for sure.
16: Oh, my goodness. And that's the one thing that struck me. They're not going to lose energy as they come into the Gulf. If anything, it might even get warmer. So you're going to be busy.
18: Yeah. Hopefully we get the turn to the right there, goes out in the Atlantic.
16: But. Yeah, that, yeah.
17: Yeah,
16: the models never agree on that one.
17: Well, you know, and that's another reason that you're doing all these aircraft is to try to pin that model down, make it a little more predictable. Because, you know, right now it's you're just using the weather Ouija board to figure out which way it's going to go.
18: Well, the P3s and the G4s do a really good job of when they go out there and fly and get that data, and then that data goes into the models, that they do a really good job of narrowing that track down. And so anything that can be used to improve that and narrow the cone down, you see the cone, and make that the further out you can narrow that down, and also the intensity as it hits the what is the strength of the storm going to be when it actually hits land, things like that. So anything we can do to improve that has a big impact.
16: You're more concerned with understanding the mechanics of the storm, though, you know, learning about that.
18: We do both. Okay. So we have a research component, but we also augment the models and things like that.
16: Okay.
17: Well, you mentioned something very interesting. Now, I knew they use P3s and on occasion C-130s, but you're now using Gulfstream G4s?
18: Yeah, so we've actually had the Gulfstream G4 for quite a while now, 25 years or so. And what that does is that'll typically go around the storm, and it gets the synoptic flow. And so that, I believe, it's been a little while, but I believe when they incorporated that, you saw a 20% increase in accuracy in those models.
16: Well, that's impressive right there.
17: All right, so you're circling the storm. You're not actually penetrating it with the G4.
18: Correct.
17: Okay, that makes sense, because I'm sitting there thinking to myself, you could wash out a jet engine, which would be very bad.
18: Yeah, plus your airspeed's probably a little high for that turbulence.
16: Yeah, that might be a little gust loading issue on the wings. We'll send those guys in the propeller plane. They'll do anything.
17: I hate to say it, but they do pretty much everything.
16: Yeah.
17: Those guys, they don't have a smooth ride at all.
16: Seatbelt fastened.
17: Yeah, definitely. Tray tables upright.
16: Yeah, they're not using that turbulence system yet.
17: When you're throwing a P3 into a storm, what's the typical duration of the flight?
18: I think it's probably about 8 hours, somewhere around in there, 9 hours.
17: That's a long time in bumpy air.
16: They don't stay in the storm the entire 8 hours, do they?
18: Well, it depends on where the storm's at. And so if the storm is, you know, if we have to fly quite a ways to hit the storm, but as it gets closer, you spend more time in the storm. So
16: okay.
18: It makes for a long day some days.
16: Yeah, and don't eat.
17: I was going to say, imagine the pilot's got a cup of coffee and they hit a big bump.
16: Ugh. No, thanks.
17: I
16: would be on boning for at least 2 days prior to the flight.
17: I would be thinking to myself, I'm not going, period. Let the pros handle this.
16: So where are you guys on the field?
20: So we're located in Hangar D.
16: Hangar Delta?
20: Yes, and today at 1:30, we have a forum to talk about how we use uncrewed aircraft systems within NOAA. So we have 6 different line offices. We've got over 134 platforms that our scientists are using across the country, and our office is responsible for organizing training and equipment.
16: So that's balloon radio sounds all the way down.
20: Right. So there's several different platforms that they're using for, science, research, and development, and our office is responsible for making sure they're doing everything accurately.
17: Do you guys have video on YouTube by any chance?
20: There are some videos on YouTube, yes. We are actually showing some today at our forum, so hopefully we can get the kids over and we can talk about the Muppets a little more.
16: The Muppets.
20: Yes. It seems like a lot of kids don't know what the Muppets are nowadays. So.
16: No, they don't, but I can't imagine there's a Muppet Hurricane Hunter.
20: Right.
16: I could just see the Swedish guy, he's bouncing around in the airplane.
17: Worse than that animal would be the pilot.
20: Oh, yeah. G4 is gone, though, and then Miss Piggy's are P3. So.
16: There you go. All right.
17: All right. Well, somehow that has a way of working. Do you guys put GoPro cameras all over the airplane just for fun?
20: Yes, we have some videos going on right now at our booth showing the G4 in flight.
16: No, they have a contest, and when they land, called Compare the Air Sick Bag.
17: Yeah.
16: All right. I want to thank you, gentlemen, for joining us. I'm Digital Dave.
17: I'm Fast Eddie, and this is EAA Radio.
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21: And I'm Fast Eddie.
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21: All day.
16: This is day one, Oshkosh 2014.
21: I can't believe we're back here already.
16: Yeah, it seems like a week we left from last year.
21: Honest to God, it was New Year's Day and then poof, Oshkosh.
16: Poof, after the snow finally melted, but anyway.
21: Oh man, did it ever. Phew.
16: And if you guys were on the field last night, we had quite an interesting treat. We watched a pair of funnel clouds go by. Yeah. Which is something I've never seen before.
21: I've never seen funnel clouds either. I shot video.
16: I've seen funnel cakes, but that's different.
21: Ah, funnel cake. You have to start talking about food, don't you?
16: Yep.
21: Jeez.
16: I don't know if you can get funnel cake here on the field.
21: I've never seen it here, and that's an air show staple back our way.
16: Yeah, well, you know.
21: Better funnel cake than funnel cloud. Now, we haven't heard anything about it, but there were a lot of people in Camp Scholler last night paying attention to it, us included. And I know on my Facebook page I'm going to be posting some videos as soon as I figure out how to hook into the Wi-Fi around here.
16: Ooh, video. He said video.
21: I said the V word.
16: Anyway, Oshkosh 2014.
21: A lot of stuff going on here today.
16: Yep, Ford, the concerts.
21: Yeah.
16: Kenny it's amazing Loggins. What this has turned into when you think about it. Just so many different things to see and do.
21: Absolutely. And one of the things that we saw and did last night was we were looking at the, the Cirrus jet?
16: Yes, the Cirrus jets came in. Two of them came in.
21: A pair of them came in. And we also, during the afternoon yesterday, had a pair of V-22 Ospreys.
16: Yeah, they parked them on the far side, though. We don't get a good look at those yet. They may bring one of them back later. I don't know.
21: I'm hoping they do and park it over in Boeing Plaza.
16: Yeah.
21: Ah, here he is.
16: Ah, the intrepid traveler.
21: Ah, the weasel himself. Have a seat.
16: There he is.
22: Good morning.
16: Fresh from all sorts of crazy activities.
22: Yeah, we just finished the Air Venture Cup race, and they told me that the interview was at 10:30, not 9:30. So.
16: No, that's fine. That's fine.
21: We'll understand. Wait. You're busy.
22: The whole everybody's getting used to Air Venture time yet. So
16: there is no time like Air Venture.
21: There's always a transition. We're talking to Eric White here,
16: who, amongst other things, if you look at his jacket, you'll be very confused as to what he does.
21: No, not at all. It's all aviation related.
16: Yeah, but all over the place.
21: Looking at his biography here.
16: Actually, I was very impressed.
21: I was too. That's amazing. How much of this is actually true?
22: Actually, strangely, all of it is actually true. This is my 33rd convention, and so I've been around doing it for a while.
16: Yeah, just a little bit.
22: Just a little bit. And I've been really fortunate to have had some really unique opportunities through being a volunteer with EAA, which has made it a lot of fun.
16: Yeah, and we were just looking at your airplane background, the number of aircraft you've flown. That's pretty impressive.
22: 112, I think it is right now.
16: Wow. But who's counting?
21: And here's the other beautiful part, too. Where did he get his aviation start? St. Cloud State University. Very heavily represented here at EAA Radio.
22: That's true. And actually, that's how I got started in radio, was helping out at KVSC.
16: There you go.
21: There it is. It's wonderful.
22: It started innocently enough with the 50-hour trivia marathon.
16: You got sucked into that too, huh?
22: Yep.
21: Well, Eric, what was the most fun you ever had with an airplane?
16: Oh, boy.
21: That you can tell on the air.
16: Yes, yeah.
22: Boy, I don't know. I mean, there's been so many great stories. We've done the Air Venture Cup now 17 times. That's always a great flying weekend because we have, there's the camaraderie of all these pilots coming together from all over the country. Doing Young Eagles is always a lot of fun, the reaction that the kids have. We flew 126 kids over the weekend.
16: Wow.
22: Out at the starting line for the Air Venture Cup. Flying the Ford Trimotor on tour has been a lot of fun because people come up to you and they tell you all the stories of, my grandfather flew these, in 1930-something. So there's just so many different ways that you can have fun with airplanes that it's kind of narrowed down.
21: Let's talk about that Trimotor for a second. What's it like to fly that thing?
22: The Ford flies like a 10,000-pound Piper Cub. And that sounds kind of like a flip statement, but the airspeed is 80 miles an hour, just like a J3. And so you have that, if you've ever flown a Cub, the control response is kind of sluggish because there's not that much airflow moving over the control surfaces. And so you have that, there's a steering wheel in the thing that's, the steering wheel of a Model A Ford. and you put in control inputs by like the cubic handful,
16: and and then wait, and
22: it does that. But it has the momentum of a heavy airplane. So when it's, you know, if it starts going someplace, it's not like the Cub that is very lightweight and comes right back around. There's 10,000 pounds of corrugated aluminum moving through the air. So you have, it's really like an odd cross between a J3 Cub and a King Air. But it's a lot of fun.
1: Wow.
21: How did you get qualified to fly the airplane?
22: They asked, and if I had been volunteering up here they were sent a call out for pilots and had flight experience in a bunch of different kind of airplanes, a lot of tailwheel time, heavy multi-engine time. And they said, hey, do you want to fly the Ford Trimotor? And I looked at Cody Wilson. I said, well, do you get many people who turn you down?
16: Yeah.
22: And so I went through the training course, and they run you through a ground school. And then just like checking out in any other airplane, we go out and fly the airplane. And you stall it and do slow flight and engine out per

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1: When that prop is out there windmilling, it's even more drag. And the airplane, you know, we won't even fly it across Lake Michigan because if you lose an engine, you need to get the airplane on the ground pretty quickly. Because the controls get so heavy, I mean, even with two guys, it's a lot of work on one engine.
2: So it doesn't have real good, like, I mean, I would think that if I've got a problem out here on the right engine, throttling back on the left engine to reduce the asymmetrical thrust might make it a little easier on me.
1: That would, but then you're in a slow descent because one engine's not enough snort to keep the airplane moving.
2: Okay, so you better be in sight of some place to land.
1: Exactly, and that's why when, until I started flying the airplane, Lindbergh always said that when he designed the Spirit of St. Louis, you know, all of the benefactors thought that he would be much better off in a twin-engine or a tri-motored airplane. And he said no, because that's triple the chance of an engine failure. And, you know, nowadays when we have an airplane like the DC-10 or the MD-11 that's a tri-motor, you lose an engine and they can keep right on trucking to Paris and it's not a big deal. You know, in those days, if they lost any one of the three engines, you were going to go in the drink. And so that's where he would, and after flying the Ford, I mean, it's a great flying airplane, but I wouldn't want to take it across the Atlantic because of that very reason.
2: Gives you respect for the guys that did.
3: Yeah, I imagine it's a pretty simple airplane to fly. There's not a lot of systems on board.
1: No, there's no systems. We always joke that people can leave their cell phones on because it will not interfere with the navigation system because there is none. I mean, there's a compass on the instrument panel, and we bring a little handheld GPS with, and that's it. And 8407, which is the Eastern Air Transport Ford that the EAA owns, is one of the more authentic Fords out on, we have the engine instruments are still out on the outboard panels. People are always surprised they go in the cockpit, and in the center of the panel, there's only one oil pressure, oil temperature, and one tachometer, and they're like, you guys got three engines, only one set of instruments. I'm like, yeah, but you look out there and you look out there and there's the ones for the outboard engines. I'm like, well,
2: I need a pair of binoculars.
1: It's an interesting scan. You kind of have to keep your head moving around. So it's all part of the fun of flying the airplane.
2: Well, now you were saying there's a lot of momentum. So I imagine you still have to stay ahead of it like flying a jet or a King Air or something like that.
1: Oh, definitely. And it's the combination of having this heavy airplane with the tail dragger and the airplane is all kinds of fun in a crosswind because if you get a good gusty wind, the stall speed is so low so that you get a big gust and it can really make for an exciting afternoon. You get out after a 2-hour shift flying the airplane. Most of us are you're kind of tired by the end of that because you're really working the airplane pretty hard and it's like a very physical type of flying.
2: So you're, after 2 hours, you're ready to hand it off.
1: Oh yeah.
3: You don't need to go to the gym anymore after that either.
1: No, definitely not.
2: I just want to ask you one quick question. You got to fly the Boomerang.
1: I did.
2: How did you get that gig?
1: Somebody asked. That was through the Air Venture Cup, but Trace Clements had raced with us in the past flying a Pete and Pole, and it all kind of tied together because he called me on their way from San Luis Obispo to Dayton, and he said, hey, we're flying this Pete and Pole to Oshkosh, my buddy and I, and he said, we can't race, but we'd like to just come and meet with you guys in Dayton and join in with the group and then fly with you to Oshkosh. And I said, man, if you can fly a Pete and Pole all the way from San Luis Obispo, California to Dayton on your way to Oshkosh, by all means, you can come out and party with us. So they got there, and the morning of the race, they took off at like 4 o'clock in the morning, and they made like 16 stops to get from Dayton to Oshkosh. I mean, you can drive it in like 7 hours, and they took them like 9 to get here in the Pete and Pole. Bud Davidson wrote an article in EAA Today, and Bert saw that and invited Trace to come over and met with him and offered him a job at Scaled. And then, so he's been at Scaled for a while, and the Boomerang, when Bert was going to get ready to retire, Boomerang had been sitting in a hangar, and Trace came out and said, well, let's, restore that airplane, and Zach Reeder restored the Catbird, and they got him flying again. So Trace came back to enter the Air Venture Cup again, and he said, hey, I'm going to bring Boomerang. Do you want to fly it with me? Well, that's a silly question. Yes, I want to fly Boomerang. I mean, what a unique opportunity. What an amazing airplane.
2: Yeah. Yeah, it's such a strange-looking thing. Well, anyway, Eric, we want to thank you for joining us. And this is Digital Dave.
3: And I'm Fast Eddie. And once again,
2: this is EAA Radio.
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5: We are on the fly, and we are at Vintage today. It's Monday, so of course we're at Vintage because we're always at Vintage on Mondays at AirVenture. And what a beautiful day. Ray, I don't know who you know.

0: and what strings you pulled to make this happen, but oh my gosh, look at this.
1: Well, I agree with that, and what a guest we have with us today. We have Adrian Eichhorn. This gentleman, there's interesting pilots, but this guy is at the top of the list.
0: Okay.
1: He really is.
0: Well, you say that about everybody, Ray, but okay, we'll go with that.
2: Yeah. He's pretty good, isn't
0: he? Adrian, you are at the top of the list today.
2: Well, thank you very much.
1: Right behind us, we have a 1962 Beach Bonanza, and it's restored, and it's restored very well. But this gentleman flew this airplane around the world, and then later he decided to fly it to the North Pole. Now, that's something.
0: It is something. So let's focus on that, because this is vintage VTEL Bonanza year here at Oshkosh, first of all.
2: Yes, sir. Right? 75th anniversary.
0: 75th anniversary. So Bonanzas are a big deal this year, and they're everywhere. And thank goodness for that. You guys, before we get into your adventures, let's talk a little bit about the support that you get. So the Beechcraft organization, the Beach Talk, and the
2: American
0: the
2: Bonanza
0: Type
2: Society.
0: Club, the American Bonanza Society. The reason we see so many beautiful Beechcraft aircraft still, even as old as 47 is the oldest Bonanza?
2: Yeah, first production, I think, was 47.
0: Yeah. So for all those many years, and I'm not going to do public math, but it's a right. long time, right?
1: Yes,
0: so to have such beautiful representatives of the aircraft surviving to today screams of amazing support from the community.
2: It is, and when I first bought this airplane back in 1990, I had no idea the value of a type club and how much that type club has become a big part of my life because of the friendships, obviously, the fellowship airmen with other beach owners. But, you know, they promote technical issues, social issues, helping us with those types of problems and issues. And it is a big part. It's made the ownership quite enjoyable.
0: So with that being said, we had to give that little shout out to the ABS and to the community. Your particular airplane has some interesting history. And what you did with it is even more amazing.
1: It's incredible what he did with this airplane. But really, it's not completely stock, but it's not modified that much, is it, Adrian?
2: It really is, and it has a bigger engine. For the round the world, I went with the stock 260 horse, but with the amount of gas that I was carrying, I needed a little bit more power. So an engine upgrade, and then, of course, I had a field approval for the big tip tanks that are out on the end of the wingtips, and they can hold up to 100 gallons each. I've never filled them that full. But other than that, no, and adding an HF radio, it is pretty much a stock 1962 airplane, which is a tribute to Beechcraft and American engineering that they designed that, built it in America back in 1962, and here we are flying today, and better than ever.
0: Exactly, and well, like we said before, the support network is what's so important to keeping this going. Now, IO-550, is that what you've got in there?
2: IO-550 now, built by Pinnacle, Superior Cylinders, and a brand new composite Super Scimitar prop on the front, which has been a nice addition to it. So, yeah.
0: Okay, let's get into it. Let's talk about your trip. Where did you start?
2: Well,
0: let's start before that. Where did you get the idea to even start?
2: You know, I have to attribute EAA and coming here, this is my 34th year, to inspire me to become a mechanic, to get different ratings. And when I first came here with my father, and we came here every year up until he passed away in 2007, and just being inspired by the home builders and seeing what these guys can do and the restorers and the amount of quality. And my dad and I have always been tinkerers, and bought this airplane for $35,000. It had 26 previous owners, two gear up landings, but it's all I could afford. I was an Army captain at the time, and thank you for serving. Thank you.
3: Yes.
2: Thank you for your support. But I remember Dad and I combing the fly market. We found a little rubber grommet that goes around a spark plug, and was parked over by the Hilton, and we replaced that grommet. And at that time, you would have just thought we restored a Grand Champion. We were so proud of ourselves. And so I've been motivated by people in many different ways. And then coming here and meeting guys that have former Earth Rounders, and I thought, you know, I can do that. And I've always been a goal-type guy and wanted to to set goals and objectives that would improve me and challenge me. And, of course, flying around the world challenges in a number of different ways. Because even though it is a very capable airplane, there's a lot of unfriendly countries and a lot of water out there. And, of course, the North Pole has its own issues in itself. So I would highly recommend if anybody's thinking about doing it that you work up to it, and it's a pretty amazing adventure.
1: Adrian, the longest leg on your around the world trip, that was your longest leg, is that right?
2: No, the longest leg on around the world trip was Honolulu back to Oakland, and had a headwind most of the way. That was about 17 flying hours, about 18 total with ground time and customs. And the longest that I've flown this airplane is 21 hours from Reykjavik, Iceland, over the North Pole down to Fairbanks. So 21 hours.
1: You're single pilot.
2: Yeah.
1: 21 hours. That's a long time.
2: It is, Ray, but, you know, I don't sleep enough in life. I'm always doing too much, and I thought my biggest challenge was going to be staying awake. How the heck do you stay awake in a small airplane for 21 hours?
0: This sounds like a logistical nightmare to me. I'm just imagining, okay, I need to stay awake for 17 hours. Okay, I need to drink a lot of coffee. But then if I drink a coffee, I need to do a lot of something.
2: Well, there's those issues, right?
1: But, you know, might not talk about all of that.
2: But, you know, it's simple as I couldn't buy sleep on that trip. And I have a good friend, Bill Harrelson, who built a Lancair 4, and he's been around the world in both directions, and he's been a mentor for me. And I said, Bill, how am I going to stay awake? I thought I've downloaded movies and songs on my phone and iPad, and that'll keep me entertained. But the bottom line is, fear will keep you awake.
0: Especially over big water.
2: Well, it's true. When you have one HF radio and you've got to maintain and give position reports and balancing fuel and one engine and thinking one nav unit, that if any one of these fail, I may put myself in a situation that I can't get out of. And then, of course, going over the North Pole, you're thinking about, okay, where's the nearest divert airport? You know, I had a lot of gas on board and balancing it and thinking about, well, if the engine does quit, how am I going to survive? Who do I talk with? And had a lot of support from a lot of friends on the ground, and it all came together. Had a good team.
1: Adrian, when you were making these trips, did you have somebody following you? Did you have
2: somebody
1: knew where you were?
2: I had a ground support guy, and one guy I'd like to give a shout-out for is John Whitehead. He was in Texas. 6 o'clock in the morning in Iceland, 10 o'clock at night in Texas, and he stayed up for the entire 22 hours until I was on the ground and called him in Alaska. And we're texting back and forth on the Iridium SATCON phone, and I'm giving him my nav report, temperatures, fuel burn, winds, fuel remaining, and we're going back and forth. And the plan was, once I got to the North Pole, I had to decide, where do I go? Do I have enough gas? Are the winds, is my fuel schedule appropriate to what we had projected? Do I go to Alaska? Do I turn around and go to Spitsbergen in Norway? Do I divert to Canada? Because there's no weather reporting stations up there. It's all forecast stuff. So John Whitehead helped me the whole entire way and could have never done it without his support.
0: Right. So, go ahead. Yeah, so these gentlemen who did this before you were how you figured out, like, a route.
2: Routes,
0: and things
2: yeah,
0: like that,
2: absolutely.
0: Where your
2: right.
0: diversion airports are.
2: Do's and don'ts.
0: And,
2: yeah. And there's things that come up that you never even think about, because GA, as we know it in this country, and the freedom that we have to fly, and there is nowhere else in the world like we have it here.
0: Okay, that's wow.
1: One interesting thing, as you cross the North Pole, I think it's very interesting. You didn't see a lot of beautiful scenery, but tell us, your instruments just went berserko, right?
2: Yeah, they were, because I went over true north, and on my way down to Alaska, I'm tracking south, but because the magnetic North Pole is still in front of me, everything in the airplane says I'm flying north when I'm actually flying south. So for about 6, maybe 8 hours, I navigated solely off an iPad with ForeFlight hooked up to a Stratus, because there's no magnetometer, there's no compass. The iPad knew exactly where it was and what my track was to get there, but I didn't realize that, having never been up there. And when you cross over the North Pole, it's not like crossing over VOR where the needles flip. Because a magnetic field, it covers such a large area. It takes hours, about 6 hours, before the airplane settles down. And that was a little bit scary, to be honest with you.
0: So People who are listening, I know, are asking the same question I'm going to ask you. Is Rudolph's nose really red?
2: You know, his whole body was red. He was playing tennis down there. I saw him batting balls back and forth, so he was working up a sweat, trying to stay in shape so he can deliver the packages to all the kids this year.
0: But in all seriousness, I've been over the North Pole, not in a little airplane, in a big jet, but there just really isn't much out there.
2: And there's nothing. And what people don't realize, the North Pole is in the middle of the ocean. It's not on land.
0: Right.
1: Interesting.
2: Yeah. And even I have to admit, a few years ago, I thought, where is the North Pole? I never really learned that in geography, but there's nothing up there. On the South Pole, there's the South Pole Station, because it's on land and it doesn't move. So anything that's on the North Pole moves because of the ice flow. So there is nothing there.
1: What's next, Adrian? You've done around the world. You went to the North Pole. Is there something in your future that
2: you know there is
1: at?
2: Ray, I'm looking at the South Pole, but it's a significant challenge because the distances are greater, little chance of survival. The weather, weather systems don't hang out on the pole because of the Coriolis effect. The weather to get across the Southern Ocean to the South Pole and the altitudes are a real challenge for a single engine recipient. Nobody has ever gone around the world and over the poles in a production-built single engine. So this would be a very first. And that is driving me to see whether I can do it. So I'm planning a year from this January to do the South Pole.
1: I wouldn't bet against him, would you, Jeff?
0: No, I'm not going to bet against you.
2: No, thank you, guys.
0: Ladies and gentlemen, listeners, we've been talking to Adrian Eichhorn, who had an amazing trip with his Bonanza. Thank you so much for joining us
2: thank
0: today.
2: Thank you, Jeff.
0: In Vintage. And
2: thank you, Ray.
0: Down here and
2: keep up
0: sharing
2: the fire,
0: your story
2: you
0: with
2: bet.
0: Us. Thank you.
2: Thank you.
0: J-Mont G, we're on the fly. We're down at Vintage. It's Monday. It's a beautiful day. Come on down and check out the venue. We'll be right back with some more exciting stories. 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
4: This is Digital Dave.
5: I'm Fast Eddie.
4: And we have one of our favorite guests, Steve McCaughey, Seaplane Pilots Association.
5: Yeah, go out and get wet.
4: It's better when it's wet, yes. Wow.
6: Well, it's great to be back. Thanks, guys.
4: Thank you.
5: Oh, we always love having you around. You keep bringing us things.
4: Got one gripe, though. What do you mean sold out for this corn roast?
6: Always sold out now.
4: I
6: Two
4: know.
6: Months in advance. But you guys have special access, so don't worry.
4: I told you.
6: I told you. I'll take care of you.
4: Thanks.
5: Appreciate that, Steve.
4: Yeah, we'll take anything we can get.
5: At this point, we're groveling for anything.
4: You know, I read that they're retiring the last Martin Mars.
6: It's gone. It's in the museum, Pima Museum.
4: That's kind of a shame.
6: And heartbreaking. I was supposed to fly it when it was here, and Harrison Ford knocked me out of the co-pilot
4: seat.
6: Well,
4: okay.
5: Wow.
4: Thanks, Harrison.
6: Yeah, thanks, Harrison. He's probably listening, too.
4: Yeah,
6: so.
4: Right.
5: Yeah. So now you hate Star Wars, Indiana Jones.
6: Yeah. I'm not going to hold
4: and
6: it against
4: six
6: them.
4: Days, seven nights.
5: Yeah. Yeah, there you go.
4: Never seen a beaver fly vertical like that before.
6: One of our members actually owns that airplane.
4: Really?
5: Yeah. Really?
6: He took the airplane and restored it after the movie.
4: Yeah, because they kind of wrecked it, as I recall.
6: Yeah, they kind of wrecked it after the movie.
4: Ouch. Anyway, jeez. Tell us about what's hot in seaplane land.
6: Oh, just got it. You know, everything. You know, the biggest thing is I want to encourage anyone that's listening to this, if you're not a seaplane pilot, you need to go out there and get the rating. Number one, there's 80 flight schools across the country that you can do your seaplane rating. It's a 3 to 4 day rating in most cases. It's very inexpensive. In most cases, you can get it for $3,500 or less. It's going to make you a better pilot because you're going to reconnect with your stick and rudder skills if you're flying a glass cockpit or you're not flying proficiently. You're going to get used to flying low and slow. It's really going to develop those skills. It's one of the few ratings you can get without a written test. There is a practical and an oral, so it's super easy to get the rating. The Seaplane Pilots Association lists every school in the country, tells you what they fly, where they are, what their program looks like, and how much it costs.
4: Well, there you go. How many seaplane bases are there that are active?
6: Well, there's 80 flight schools
4: doing
6: training.
4: Flight schools.
6: You know, we don't actually measure how many seaplane bases there are because most of the places we go aren't seaplane bases. It's just a remote lake.
4: Okay.
6: So we don't need a seaplane base to land.
4: Nice. Nice.
5: I'm in.
4: Hey, I will tell you that I have a hat from Essington Seaplane Base in Philadelphia.
6: Yes, you do, in Pennsylvania.
4: Yeah, I was down there doing something else, and they were having a little fly-in, and I'm like, oh, I got to go check this out.
6: It's a great historic, one of the oldest seaplane bases in the world that they're very proud of, and it's probably on your hat.
4: Yeah, and you won't find it if you don't know where to look.
6: No.
5: Well, you know, one of our good friends, John Martin, who runs New Garden Airport out in our area, he was asking after Monday's heavy rains, if he could find floats for his twin beach.
4: He kind of got flooded out.
6: Yeah, the field was a little soupy.
5: Just a little.
4: Yeah, just perfect for glass water, right?
6: There you go. Actually, in San Francisco, or Sausalito, on the north side of San Francisco Bay, Adventure Seaplanes operates, and they do flight touring with beavers. And if you have not flown a seaplane over the Golden Gate Bridge, you haven't...
4: That's got to be something.
6: Yeah, you haven't lived. But they actually, at low tide, they're flying off of mud flats, and so they have these, like, 40-inch deep depressions in the mud and tracks, and they actually taxi and start their takeoff run through these 40-inch depressions in the mud. And if you get out of them, if you jump the tracks, you have to wait till high tide.
5: Oh, man. Oh.
6: So you can land and take off on mud. So
4: wow. That's probably not covered in the book.
6: Yeah.
5: We're insurance.
4: Makes a mess of the airplane, though.
6: It actually just provides a little bit of a lubricated surface. And
4: okay.
6: There's no rocks or anything because they've been doing it for 60 years in the mud. So these tracks are like 60 years old in
4: That's
6: the mud.
4: Really something.
5: Now
4: we're going to have to go on Google Earth and see if we can get a picture of that.
5: I'm sorry, Steve, but I never thought of mud as a lubricant.
4: Yeah. Yeah. Well, you know, desperate times.
5: Yeah, true.
6: You do what you got to do.
4: Let me ask you, this question may be a little out of your purview.
6: Uh-oh.
4: There was an airplane called the Gooey Duck.
6: Yes.
4: It's
6: still,
4: what's
6: I
4: going
6: saw the
4: on?
6: Owners yesterday.
4: No kidding.
6: Yeah.
4: Are they kidding it? Are they still building
6: it? Have you been able to ask me a question that was out of my wheel?
4: That's true. Not yet. Not
5: We're
4: yet.
5: Working on it, though.
6: So I have flown the Gooey Duck in off of Lake Hood in Alaska. And a great airplane. They're working on number 2 and 3 right now. They have customers for the second and third one. But, yeah, I'm very familiar with the Gooey Duck.
4: It's supposed to be all the best things and none of the worst.
6: Yeah,
4: none
6: they took,
4: of the corrosion.
6: It's about positioned halfway between a Grumman Widgeon and a Grumman Goose, and except it's all composite and has modern engines and everything. And great airplane. I think it has a lot of potential. I wish they would certify it. Right now they don't have any plans to certify it, but I wish they would certify it because that would really open a huge market for the airplane.
4: Right, and there aren't too many amphibs being built.
6: That are going to be not a flying boat of that size.
4: Right, right.
6: There's actually quite a few in Europe that are being developed right now. We did a big conference down in Miami in January, and we have a company in Norway working on a new flying boat. It'll start out as PT-6 powered, similar to a Grumman Mallard, but then they will convert it to electric is their plan. And then we have another company in Switzerland on Lake Constance developing a 10 electric motor flying boat.
4: Wow.
6: For commercial service.
4: Interesting.
6: Yeah.
4: As a seaplane pilot looking to do that for a career, you're going to end up doing what? Mostly bush work, that kind of thing?
6: Well, you know, Alaska, obviously. I think everyone that aspires to be a seaplane pilot from a commercial aspect probably has some inklings of wanting to go to the holy land of seaplanes, Alaska. So we have a lot of operations up there, but you have the Maldives. We're working in Malaysia right now. We just took 35 pilots in October to Lake Como, Italy, to fly seaplanes. And I just got back from Biscarrosse, France, at a big splash in France.
4: Wow.
6: We had 50,000 people at a seaplane event there.
4: Oh, my
5: wow.
4: goodness.
6: Yeah, and they used to fly in the 1930s and post-World War II. They had the Lat Corre 631. It was a 188-foot wingspan flying boat. It actually dwarfed the Boeing 314.
4: Wow.
6: Yeah, pretty cool
4: Bigger
6: stuff.
4: Bigger than a Pan Am Clipper.
5: That's amazing.
4: That's amazing.
6: Yeah, pretty cool. And the town actually has its own seaplane museum. that they finance. The town owns and finances. They have a Grumman Albatross and a Grumman Widgeon and a CB and all kinds of stuff there. It was great.
5: All right, wait a minute now. Grumman Albatross, short wing or long wing?
6: Oh, look at you. You're leveraging your seaplane knowledge here.
5: Yes, yeah. And that's about all I know.
4: He stayed at the Holiday Inn Express.
5: Yeah.
6: So I like the long wings. They perform better. This one was a short wing.
4: A little faster, just harder to get off the water.
5: He's razzing me because of my seaplane knowledge, but yet he knows which one's in the museum.
4: Well, yeah.
6: Well, there's only about 200 of us in the world that are type rated in the Albatross, and so I'll leverage that one a little bit.
4: Yeah. Yeah. How many types have you flown?
6: 75 different seaplanes.
5: Holy goodness. Mackerel.
6: Something like that.
4: I always liked the look of a coot. I always thought that was a nice little home built.
6: Yeah, see, look at you. You're your age now.
4: Yes, I am.
5: You see that? And Harrison Ford kept you from 76.
4: Yeah. I think they only built, six Martin Mars were built?
6: They had a base, Alameda Naval Air Station, again, in Oakland, California, was set up to accept squadrons of them, and I think they built six or seven. And then, historically, we had three flying, and then down to two flying. And the two, the Philippine and the Hawaii Mars, are the ones that were just retired, one in Vancouver and then one in Arizona at the Pima Museum.
4: I have to go back to Pima.
5: Here we go.
4: Yeah.
6: So I was actually with the pilot that did
4: the
6: last flight.
4: It makes sense that you'd take a flying boat and put it in the desert.
6: Yeah, doesn't that make sense? I mean, come on.
5: Well, at least you don't have to worry about corrosion. Yeah. Sandblasting is another question.
6: Yeah. Good stuff. So, we have 25 seaplanes down at the base yesterday. We're going to have a seaplane flyby around 2:30 on Friday. I'll be on the announcer stand announcing the parade of seaplanes that will be coming down the flight line. So if you have any interest in seeing seaplanes while you're here at AirVenture, go down to the seaplane base. Come to Hangar C, booth 3000, 3001, and you can come visit the Seaplane Pilots Association. But you'll see a dozen airplanes or so on Friday flying by down the flight line, and you'll hear my voice telling you all about them.
4: Tell you, yep, he knows them intimately.
5: I was going to bring my earplugs just because of that.
4: Oh, nice.
6: Wow, I feel so at home.
4: You're not going to the corn roast now.
5: No, I'll be the corn roast.
6: Good stuff.
4: How many... you said you had, 75 seaplanes, did I hear, or 25?
6: 25 down at the base. We have a bunch more here on the field this year.
4: You hooked me up a couple years ago with a flight in a Husky, and that was so cool. But the one thing I wasn't prepared for is how much you get beat up on the takeoff. On the water was slightly choppy. Oh, my goodness.
6: Water's like concrete. It's like going across concrete speed bumps.
4: Yeah. I was like, wow.
6: People underestimate how hard that is on the airframe and everything in the engine.
4: Right.
6: The airplane really takes a lot of shock. There's no shock absorbers.
4: Exactly. No, takes a beating. And but the cool thing was when we were coming back, he's like, let me show you how I like to fly this thing. And nice good clip at a slightly low altitude across the water. It was great.
6: I flew all the way down the Mississippi River and never went above 100 feet from the headwaters all the way to the Gulf of Mexico.
4: Wow.
6: That must have been bridges. Cool.
5: Yeah,
4: they don't like it when you go under them.
6: No.
5: There's not a lot of room sometimes.
4: That's what he's flying. Did you ever see the story about the PBY over in the Middle East that was abandoned?
6: Yeah.
4: That was crazy.
6: It's still there.
4: Yeah.
6: So we had a family that owned a personal PBY that was kind of a flying boat
4: motorhome.
6: And they were flying around the world adventuring. And they actually had an engine problem and then got pirates involved. And the airplane is still sitting on the beach today. It's like 50 years later.
4: Yeah, look it up on Google Earth. You'll see pictures of it.
5: What's left of it,
4: mean? Yeah. Anyway, thank you, sir, for joining us. It's always a blast to have you.
5: And, Steve, where are you again?
6: We're over in Hangar C, 3001. We have the back wall of Hangar C.
5: You ought to go over there, everybody, because they have the coolest T-shirts.
4: Yes. And seaplanes are cool.
6: Yes. This year's shirt is the Naughty, as in nautical, Naughty otter. So,
4: boy, say that to 10 times fast. All right, this is Digital Dave.
5: And I'm Fast Eddie.
4: And you're listening to EAA Radio.
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7: We're going to start out this day. We're talking.
8: It's a push to talk hour here.
7: Push to talk hour, yes. And with Women Venture this morning. And today we have with us
8: Peggy Chabrian.
9: Morning. Hi.
8: How are you doing?
9: Fine.
8: Longtime guest here at EAA Radio.
9: Yeah.
8: Thanks for coming back.
9: Thanks for inviting us back.
8: And Betty Huck, is that right?
10: That's right. Nice to see you.
8: And what's your role with the...
10: I'm the Chapter Relations Manager for Women in Aviation International.
8: And Peggy, you are?
9: The President and Founder.
8: So do you want to tell us a little bit about what we've got going on with Women Venture here?
9: Well, we thought we'd talk about this morning because we'll be on all week, and I'll give you a little update on who else is coming on later this week as well. But in cooperation with EAA, Women Aviation, this is our fourth year, I think, Women Venture.
10: I think so.
9: So anyway, some of the activities will happen on Thursday this week and some on Friday. We've expanded. Instead of a one-day, it's now kind of a two-day event. But on Thursday evening at the Theater in the Woods program, we have two lady astronauts joining us. Bonnie Dunbar, who was one of the first six female astronauts that NASA hired back when the Space Shuttle program was getting underway. And then also we have Peggy Whitson, who was the first woman to be the space station commander. So that'll be a pretty good lineup for Thursday night, evening in the Woods. Theater in the Woods, and I think that's going to be from approximately 7 till 8 p.m., so be a good night to go to. Then get up bright and early Friday morning. We have our Women Aviation Celebrity Breakfast over at the Nature Center again this year in the pavilion. Mm-hmm. And we've got a great lineup of presenters there again. The two lady astronauts, if you miss them Thursday night at the Theater in the Woods, they will be at the breakfast Friday morning. David Hartman stopping by to join us, and also we have Aaron Tippin. Country music star will be performing a couple of songs and will be joining us here on this radio show on Thursday morning. So that's going on. And then immediately following that, our traditional photo opportunity on Aeroshell Square. We're asking all the women pilots who are here, and you can be a student pilot, a private pilot, an airline pilot, anything in between. You're all invited to go to Aeroshell Square for this photo. And we've got a new shirt this year, new color. And Betty, you want to...
10: The new shirt is yellow. In the first year we had blue, second year we had pink, this year it's yellow. And we'll be giving them out in our booth for Women in Aviation in booth 2041 in Hangar B. And they're also being given out in the EAA welcome tent and also at the 99s and Embry-Riddle and who have I forgotten? AOPA?
9: No.
10: Okay.
8: Well, now for people who may not be familiar with this, I mean, you mentioned that the annual picture. This has happened, what, like 2-3 years?
9: This will be the third one.
8: This will be the third one. And tell a little bit, as I was a part of that last year, I think whenever it was pink.
9: Actually, pink was the first year.
8: Okay,
9: that's right.
8: So
9: lavender
8: last
9: year.
8: And then I think I was on air when you did it the other time. But, you know, you started this for what reason? And can talk a little bit about what the visual
9: impact. Okay.
8: It's quite tremendous. Actually.
9: And by the way, we brought your shirt this morning, Meg, so you'll have it ready to go for Friday morning, so you can dash down here to Aeroshell Square and be in the picture again this year.
8: There we go.
9: All right. Well, the idea was, one, for an opportunity for all the women pilots who are here at EAA to get a chance to, hey, we're all here, and, you know, a little celebration and so forth, and get this picture
8: organized a little bit,
9: yeah. But the other, I think, even more important role that this plays is all during the day now, you will see on Friday, you'll see all these ladies walking around the convention grounds with these yellow shirts. You won't miss them. They're very bright yellow. That you can see, those of you on the webcam, maybe. We often feel there's a lot of women who come, young ladies, women who come with a husband, a parent, a relative, a friend, and they may have an interest in aviation, but they're really not, they've not followed through on it. They come here and they see all these wonderful airplanes and meet all these great people in aviation, and maybe thinking, well, that'd be kind of neat to do, but not really sure it's for them. But they see all these women walking around, say, oh, there are a lot of ladies out here in aviation who are flying, who are doing things, and may even hopefully feel comfortable. And we ask them, you know, come up and say hi, introduce yourself, and ask a question. If you've thought about learning to fly but not quite sure what that means or what it involves, that's what we want to do, is answer those questions.
8: And I know there are actually quite a bit of it. It's very, I don't want to... not necessarily empowering to say, but it's quite an impact when you go and you're a part of it. And Aeroshell Square is not a small little patch of grass.
9: No.
8: And we are overflowing on that. You know, I think last year it was even bigger than the first year.
9: And we want to have it even bigger this year. So we want to get the word out. It's Friday morning at 10:30. Now, just realized last night there was an error in the convention program book on one of the pages. It says it's at 11, but we want to get the word out. The picture will be taken at 10:30 Friday morning, Aeroshell Square. So it's 10:30, and we want to make sure everybody knows that. Also on that on Thursday, and talking about learning to fly, and this is not just for women. This is for anybody here at AirVenture, or again, if you've got maybe a young person in your family who's interested in learning to fly, or maybe having a career in aviation, that there's money out there. There are thousands and thousands of scholarships available that people don't even know about. So there's going to be a forum on Thursday called Scholarships, not just for kids, but we're going to cover the whole spectrum of aviation scholarships that are available. A lot of different organizations, including EAA, and of course Women in Aviation, that offer those.
8: Nick, can you talk a little bit about Women in Aviation as the organization? You do a lot of scholarships, and it's not just for entry-level college. There's quite a gamut of professional and certification type.
9: And the scholarships are available for men and women. I mean, if you hear the name Women in Aviation, and it's mostly women, but it's open. The organization's open to men and women, and they do vary from everything, someone wanting to get a sport pilot certificate, or recreational pilot, private pilot, instrument ratings. We have CFI scholarships. In fact, we have a new CFI scholarship that Pilot Mall is offering now this year, and we're going to be announcing two new scholarships at a press breakfast press conference Thursday morning. One is through Able Flight. We're offering a scholarship now, $2,500, to help someone who is physically challenged and maybe not as easy to get a pilot's license, but working with aircraft, as Jessica Cox did in AirCoop, where she didn't need to have arms to be able to learn to fly. That's one of
8: for anybody that doesn't know, Jessica Cox is the young woman, I think she's 27, 28, mm-hmm. And recently, she was born without arms, and recently got her recreational pilot's
7: last year.
8: Yeah, last year.
9: Yes.
7: Yeah.
9: And she partially was funded through a scholarship with Able Flight as well. So she's going to be there to help make that announcement with us on Thursday morning.
7: Well, if people want to find, do you guys have a website where they can go and see all these scholarships?
9: Mm-hmm. Oh, yes. It's www.wai.org. This year so far, and we're still adding scholarships, we have about $585,000 worth of scholarships, 69 different scholarships that we're awarding, and we'll be awarding them in February at our annual convention, which will be in Reno next year. And we're hoping it's not unusual for us to reach, $700,000-$800,000 by the time we're actually announcing the awards. The other new scholarship we're going to be announcing here at AirVenture, I guess this is a pre-press announcement, Aero News Network and Jim Campbell announcing a new scholarship for somebody who wants to get an aerobatic flying. So it's the Vicky Cruz Memorial Scholarship in honor of Vicky Cruz, who passed away last year. And I believe that's a $2,000 scholarship, if I remember right. For their scholarship. So, and it's for ATP ratings and things. We have companies like Boeing and Airbus that give 757 Airbus A320 type ratings. So, $25,000-$30,000 value type rating. And they're maintenance scholarships. They're engineering scholarships.
8: Yeah.
9: Management scholarships. So go to the website, wai.org. Check them all out.
7: And Betty, what is your job with Women in Aviation?
10: Well, as chapter relations manager, it's to find members who want to start chapters in their area, because we rely on our members to say, hey, I want a chapter in my area. And then I work with them to get the paperwork done and get started and help them find additional members to get started. We've grown from 3 years ago about 48 chapters up to over 70 right now.
7: Wow.
10: So we're around the world. We've got two chapters in England, one in Nigeria. And so we're really looking for international chapters at this point, too.
8: Well, it's really international.
10: It really is international, yes.
7: And growing. I mean,
10: exactly.
7: You doubled in how many years?
10: In 3 years, we went from 48 to over 70. So, and we make our chapters, they have to keep at least 10 members. So it's, that's how many we currently have. So
7: okay. And always looking for more, I'm assuming.
10: Exactly. Always looking for more chapters. Wherever there isn't a chapter, we're looking for. And they're all listed on our website in alphabetical order by state under chapters. So
9: and the chapters, all of the chapters, don't they have to have an educational outreach
10: right
9: project?
10: That's what's really important, to do outreach programs, get out in the community, talk to women and girls, and tell them there's all kinds of things. It's not just for pilots. There's mechanics, there's educators. Those are some of my favorite members,
8: administrators,
10: because they can add to the future of our aviation community by sharing their love of aviation with their students.
8: Well, now, if someone actually does happen to be here on the field, where can they find you?
10: We're in booth 2041 in Hangar B. And we're signing people up for memberships, renewals, and giving a little token of appreciation in signing up for a gift. So everyone should stop by and find out more about Women in Aviation, find out about the chapters, find out about our scholarships, our conference, where we have, you know, 3,000 people attend a conference with 125 more exhibitors in the exhibit halls.
9: And it's not too late to sign up for the breakfast for Friday morning either.
10: That's right.
9: If you want to do that.
7: What is your next conference that you have planned that people might be interested in?
10: It's in February in Reno.
7: In Reno. Mm-hmm. That sounds like a nice place to be in February.
10: Definitely, yeah. Definitely. Uh-huh.
9: It's February 24th through 26th, the last weekend in February.
7: Now, I'm not exactly sure, but you know, there's little races out in Reno. Yeah. Air races. Mm-hmm. Is that about the same time at all?
10: No. Timing on our part.
9: Yeah. It's in September.
7: Oh, okay.
8: So is there anything else that you guys have going on with Women in Aviation or here at AirVenture specifically that you'd like to let people know about?
10: In our booth, we do have merchandise with WAI logo on, and people are looking for things to take home to their kids and for themselves. We've got, you know, plenty of things in the booth.
9: I would just mention again, maybe wrapping up the forum on Thursday on scholarships, and it's not just our scholarships, but about scholarships in general that are available for someone interested in aviation. The breakfast on Friday morning, the Theater in the Woods program Thursday night, and the picture 10:30 Friday, Aeroshell Square.
8: And for anybody that just tuned in, your website is
9: wai.org.
8: Women in Aviation International.
10: That's right.
9: Yes.
7: All right. Well, unfortunately, we're coming to a wrap of our time here, and we're going to have to... One more thing.
9: I'm just going to say a little teaser for the rest of the week, if I can.
7: I like teasers.
9: Okay. All right. Tomorrow, we have Jill Long, an Air Force pilot, also air show performer, who will be on this program. Wednesday morning, Dorothy Cochran with the National Air and Space Museum. Thursday, country music entertainer Aaron Tippin. Friday, Denise Water, who's a home builder, an air racer, a pilot, and an A&P mechanic. Saturday, Connie Bolin with the Warbirds here on at EAA. And Sunday, Anna Marcik Dietrich, who is the chief operating officer for Terrafugia, the rotable car.
7: And that's right here on EAA Radio every
8: push to talk
7: every day at 10 a.m. except Sunday. We got bumped to 11.
8: Oh.
7: Yeah,
8: that's good to know.
7: Good to know, yeah. So we do appreciate you joining us. And
8: thank you. This has been Peggy Chabrian, president and founder of Women in Aviation International, and Betty Huck, chapter relations. Thank you very much for joining us.
9: Thank you for inviting us.
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4: This is Digital Dave.
11: And I'm Fast Eddie, still. And with us from Green Bay Straubel Airport, we have, and I know I'm going to murder this name, Marty Piet.
12: Well done.
11: I'll be doggone. And Chris Follins.
13: You massacred that one, though. That's Felinus.
11: Felinus? What the heck?
4: What? Okay.
11: Well, I knew I was going to get one of them. Sorry, guys.
4: There goes your gold star.
11: Well, I never had one anyway.
4: All right. Anyway, this is an airport we've heard of. I've obviously never been there. Tell me all about it.
12: So, Green Bay Austin Straubel International Airport in Green Bay. We're just under an hour north of Oshkosh. We are happy to accept a number of your customers this year.
4: A number? Is it a lottery system?
12: There's about 150 aircraft on our ramp this week.
4: Wow.
12: For people that are coming down to Oshkosh AirVenture. So appreciate that. But we have five airlines, five major carriers, United, American, Delta, Frontier, and Sun Country. Two FBOs, Executive Air and Jet Air, ready to accommodate all your GA needs.
4: All right. So you're all saying that when we leave here, we all go to Green Bay.
12: Please.
13: And from there down to Lakeland, hopefully.
4: Lakeland?
11: What's this Lakeland deal?
4: Lakeland?
13: It's a little city
4: Wisconsin?
13: In the middle of Florida.
11: Oh, that's not important right now.
4: Yeah. Yeah.
11: And don't call me Shirley.
4: So, you guys cater to all aviation. I mean, you got five airlines there. That's actually pretty big deal.
12: It is, yeah. We added Frontier Airlines, an ultra-low-cost carrier, in 2019, and Sun Country just about 2 years ago, or a little bit less. So that, in addition to the legacy carriers, quite a bit of availability.
4: How many flights a day?
12: Depending on the airline, depending on the week, and depending on the season, but anywhere from 20-plus flights per day on those airlines.
4: So you're not just served, you're well-served.
12: Yeah, well-served, not underserved by any means. We have nonstop service to Denver year-round, Atlanta, Detroit, Minneapolis, Chicago.
4: Philadelphia.
12: Maybe next.
4: Bummer.
11: No, actually, it's lucky for them. The part that I find interesting is that they have service to Florida. And this is great because the last time I checked in Green Bay in the winter, it gets damn cold.
12: It does. So we know we have a pretty strong demand for Florida service, especially in the wintertime. Like you said, that's the time people want to get out of Wisconsin and go someplace warm. On the flip side, we think that people in Florida are looking for someplace maybe a little less hotter than the sun during the summertime. So that's why we have Chris with us here today, representing Central Florida, to talk a little bit about, you know, kind of our relationship that we have with Central Florida and with Sun and Fun.
4: Okay.
12: And, trying to get people back and forth between the two locations.
4: So you're advocating express service.
12: Potentially. It'd be nice to have.
4: It would be nice to have.
12: It would.
13: I mean, there's a big connection, I think, between there's a great connection, I think, between Wisconsin and Florida, at least our part of Florida, which is Polk County, which is where we have Sun and Fun every year. It's not only that aviation connection, but there's also a big water ski connection. This is a big water ski country as well, and then Polk County as well is the world capital of water ski. So there's so many different things that connect both areas, not just the alternate weathers, yeah, you know, that we have. And of course, we have, after AirVenture, the next biggest air show. And
4: okay.
13: Sun and Fun, of course,
4: right.
13: In the country.
4: Which
13: of course.
4: We've never been to, but we've been threatening to go.
11: Yeah.
13: And I'm looking to have lovely Melanie from Sun and Fun here today with us, because next year we have the 50th anniversary of Sun and Fun, so
4: okay. It
13: should be the biggest ever, I'd say.
4: All right, don't let her look at us, or they'll put their pictures up and they won't let us in.
14: Hi, Chris. Thank you guys for having me come on here. I do represent Sun and Fun Aerospace Expo. We are the largest air show and expo south of Chicago. We were started by EAA, and we are living and thriving with our 50th year coming up April 9th. And we're very excited to partner with Green Bay Austin Straubel and bring some of your local residents down to our event during that time.
4: So it sounds like you're putting together a package deal?
14: We certainly are. We've got some great ideas coming our way with a direct route straight to our show, possibly even into our airport if that works for us.
4: Oh, that'd be nice.
13: Mm-hmm.
11: I was going to ask, do you have room for a couple of radio jabronis?
4: No. No, they don't.
13: I'm sure we can figure something out.
11: Yeah.
4: They need a tram driver.
11: Yeah. Somebody to empty the dumpsters.
4: Right.
13: Yeah.
14: Well, this year at Sun and Fun, it is our 50th anniversary, so to build and bridge that interest and that excitement to get your attendees here and the people in the area to come to Green Bay Austin Straubel's Airport, we've got some exciting lineups at Sun and Fun, and we've got the U.S. Air Force Thunderbirds coming. We are appealing to the Warbirds to really have a great presence there this year, and also inviting our previous Grand Champions to come and exhibit again. You know, we're very excited. This is the spring break for pilots, and so we hope that everyone wants to come out and thaw their wings in Florida and Lakeland.
4: I like that, thaw their wings. Well, it sounds like you're growing at a phenomenal rate.
14: We are. We've got about 200,000 attendees each year. We're over about 2,200 acres. 2,200 acres, and it's just a wonderful event.
4: That's not a small event anymore.
14: No, it's
4: you're rivaling. You're trying to catch up.
11: Well, what about campground facilities around there? I mean, if we're coming down, we're bringing the trailer.
4: Well, 2,200 acres. I think they can find you a spot.
11: Yeah, but where?
14: So we have a lot of partners with the hotels. We also have camping on the grounds. If you fly in and bring your airplane, you can camp under your wing. We've got a new exhibit that we debuted this past year, a venue. It's called The Island, sponsored by the Island of the Bahamas. And it's a wonderful place where the pilots flying in, they can come. They can eat at the restaurant. They can visit the Pilot Welcome Center. They've got showers, restaurants, a shop, access to Uber, pick up, drop off. So we are thinking about all the attendees, filling in the cracks. We've got our show has just gotten better and better each year. And with our new leadership with Gene Conrad, what we've done is we're filling in the cracks so that we put a smile on every attendee that comes and says, wow, what an amazing event.
4: Okay.
13: And
4: Like we need to go.
11: Yeah. What separates your event, Sun and Fun, from, say, Oshkosh?
4: About 1,500 miles.
5: Don't be a wise guy.
14: Well, you got that right, but we know where you can go. You can go to Green Bay, Austin, Strawbell, and you can take a flight down to Florida. And we'd be very excited to partner with them. So what separates us, we were actually founded by EAA. EAA started Air Venture many, many years ago, and they said, this is such a fantastic event. We got to go down south to Florida during the early springtime and do this again. So they started Sun and Fun, and it's been so successful through the years that I think it just became such a large entity that EAA had to say, you know what? They're good. They're doing well. Let's just separate that. We'll still be partners. You know, EAA comes and exhibits as a partner with us during our show and vice versa. We're up here. We've got two booths this year, and we're proud to partner and to spread the word about general aviation and the needs and sales and exhibits and vendors and just build the aviation community together.
4: Well, that sounds so. You guys actually are two different entities now.
14: We are, yes.
4: Okay, and you know, I heard the words aerospace show in there, so you're definitely going after the big market and growing.
14: We are, you know, we are landlocked. We've got the airport on one side, we've got homes on the other. But what we're trying to do, about 12 years ago, we started the Aerospace Center for Excellence. We decided we needed to give back to the community, and we did that through our mission, which is to engage, educate, and accelerate the next generation of aerospace professionals. And by doing that, we're looking for partners to help build the word, to bring all the students, the children in. Our idea now is from car seat to cockpit. We're starting them with our story time at our museum as young as 2 years old and engaging the students and letting the parents know of the incredible opportunity at the Aerospace Center for Excellence to get their children in the aviation industry, because it's an incredible industry to be a part of.
4: It certainly is growing right now. Do you have one for us older folks, you know, from cane to cockpit? That's what I need.
5: I was going to say from cockpit to bathroom, you know.
4: that's the range of your expedition.
5: That's it.
4: So how many companies are aerospace companies are there these days? That sounds like a lot.
14: Well, we have over 500 exhibitors that come, and they're inside the hangars. We've got four hangars, as well as outside.
4: Okay. And you're still doing the EAA style forums and building and all that?
14: We have many. EAA has their own forums. We have forums as well that different companies come in. AOPA is there as well with their forums. It's a great educational event for the different pilots running in. We've got the hands-on workshops as well. We've got Junior ACES, which are also workshops for our students and the young people to come in and learn and get excited about STEM-related activities.
4: Soup to nuts.
14: Yeah, that's right.
5: Sounds like everything here, and they just picked it up and plopped it down in Florida.
4: Well, it started out that way, yeah.
5: Sure. Well, you know, the thing is, with all the forums and all the educational sessions that you have, there's just no way you can do all of the training seminars and everything, the speakers, and then see all the aircraft. It's got to be just like this.
4: Just like this, slightly less.
5: You run nuts.
14: Well, that's the beauty. So many people say they love Sun and Fun because they can get it all in within the week's time.
4: Right. I've heard that it's like much more relaxing and laid back.
14: Well, baby, it's spring break for pilots.
4: Yeah, okay. Careful about that now. The Lakeland police might feel differently about that. But
5: well, you know, where there are pilots, there's always problems.
4: No, there's always fun.
14: That's right, because we're Sun and Fun.
4: That's
14: sun
4: right.
14: Fun. See, and sun this and team, fun. Our team is, I'm Melanie Fun this time, and this is Chris Fun.
13: Hello.
14: And we're in the Fun team at the Sun and Fun booth this year.
4: All right. Well, that's how do we get to become a Fun?
14: Just come to Sun and Fun April 9th through the 14th.
4: All right. Very good. What's that line? My Chinese neighbor's middle name is Fun?
14: That's right.
4: All right. I want to thank you guys for joining us. Quickly, where are you on the field here?
12: We are all in Hangar C.
14: Yes, the Hangar northeast Charlie. Corner.
4: All right, look for the fun people in the Hawaiian shirts. This is Digital Dave.
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15: Despite what people have told us, the weather here in Oshkosh is beautiful. It is sunny. It's just a bit crisp, and I love it. So it's going to be like this the entire week, isn't it?
14: That's exactly right. It's going to be like this the entire week because I have decided in my glass half full world that it's going to be like this the entire week.
15: I'm just so glad we're starting with Mark Wiesenhahn and Amy, I'm sorry, Hannah Popish. I've got my Amy's and Hannah's screwed up here. So.
14: Ah, but, come on. It's for Mark day one.
15: Yeah,
14: you can do
15: it
14: this.
15: Happens. You know, I mean, Mark's the VP of Business Relations and Marketing at Sporty's in beautiful downtown Batavia, Ohio. Never been, always wanted to go, flown over it a few times. But we're here today to talk about something he's on the executive committee of, the Learning for Life organization. And you're the exploring chair. So that sounds like a heck of a job. Welcome to the show, Hannah and Mark.
16: Amy and Rob, thank you very much for having us to talk about this exciting youth program. We're very happy to be here today. Thank you.
15: Oh, yeah. Well, so tell us a little bit. Learning for Life, before we went on, I mentioned that I've been a Learning for Life guy my entire life. I just didn't realize it. But what is that? What's the concept that you're working on?
16: Sure. Learning for Life is an affiliate of the Boy Scouts of America, and one of the programs they have is Exploring. And the idea behind Exploring is for youth to explore careers. They have 12 different career fields, and one of them happens to be aviation. So the idea is to invite youth into these, if you will, clubs, and whether it's medical or fire or police, aviation, and let the youth experience it by being with professionals in the organization and learn and to see, is this something I may want to do as a career?
15: And I have a feeling that that's why Hannah is here today. So, I mean, Hannah, are you involved in this Learning for Life program?
17: Absolutely. I've been involved with all of this for only a few days, and it's also overwhelming.
15: So you're not quite an airline pilot yet?
17: No, but I have been flying since I was only 10 years old, so it's really quite an experience.
15: Wow, that's really neat. Well, so now when you mentioned that you can get young people involved, how does that work?
16: The idea behind the program is we find sponsor organizations who have share our interest in getting young people involved in aviation. Sporty's is a sponsor of an exploring post in Batavia. We also have Embry-Riddle in Florida. We have about 100 across the country, companies and organizations who have raised their hand and said, we want to host young people at our facility 1 to 2 times a month and provide them aviation programming. And the idea really is to explore not just one career, but multiple careers. So we're very interested not just growing the pilot population, but also the maintenance population, the avionics technician, get the youth exposed to all these different careers to see all the great opportunities out there. We want sharp young people to be involved in aviation, right? We don't want to lose them to the other career fields. We want them to come to aviation.
14: Oh, well, you're good. You're not even mentioning the other career fields.
16: No, I don't want to step on any toes today, right? They know who they are.
14: They
16: right?
14: know who they are. That's right. Exactly right. And one of the other things you do jamborees where you get these kids together on a national level, and you do scholarships too, don't you?
16: Right. Our scholarship program is very robust. It's $60,000 a year. And again, kind of you'll hear this theme over and over again. It's really to get youth in different areas, right? We've got a professional pilot scholarship. We have several pilot scholarships, and we also have scholarships for aviation management, avionics technician, and aviation maintenance. So again, build that entire field of aviation careers. Our national program really is right here at Oshkosh. EAA is very kind and have given us space. It's our national event. We call it the Aviation Exploration Base. We're right here on the grounds. We have a couple of hundred, 200 to 300 explorers and advisors, what we call the aviation, the adult leaders, camping here right on the grounds. And they're a self-contained area. They have programming that comes out there every evening. They volunteer 2 to 4 hours a day, every youth and adult. So they provide those services. And the other 20 hours are kind of free to see airplanes and meet other young people from around the country.
15: That's really neat. I know there's a group from our airport down in at Palwaukee in Chicago that's up there camping somewhere. And they've told me to stop by. How I'm going to find them up there somewhere.
14: Oh, no, I know exactly where
15: how
14: they
15: do you
14: are.
15: Do that?
14: I know exactly where they are. I can
15: she
14: show you where they are.
15: Everything is.
14: Well, Hannah, what drew you to aviation exploring?
17: I was given this opportunity by some of my parents and family members. They suggested it to me, and they were telling me all these great things about it, like meeting new people and getting these scholarships and having all these unique opportunities. And I was immediately hooked when I heard about this.
14: Totally cool. And how do you feel about it now that you're in it?
17: It's super overwhelming. I expected a lot in this, and I've already seen so much already, and I haven't even gotten halfway through the I haven't even been halfway through Oshkosh already. I haven't seen all of this activity.
14: Wow. So you're a first-timer at AirVenture?
17: Yes.
14: Awesome.
15: I don't think there's ever been a show that I've attended here that I don't leave saying, I know what I forgot to see. And the list grows longer each year, so don't worry about that. But make sure you see the things you're really drawn to.
17: Yeah, absolutely.
15: Now, you're from where, Hannah?
17: I'm from Aspen, Colorado.
15: Aspen, how big is your Explorer group?
17: There's about five of us. We have one more coming eventually, but there's about six of us.
15: So. Wow. And you're leaning towards the which direction?
17: I'm not sure yet. I'm trying to get a feel for all these different opportunities and jobs I could have. So.
14: Don't rush that decision.
17: Yeah.
14: You can change a million times between now and when you decide to get a paycheck, and you might change six or seven more times.

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1: Who can help you set up your exploring post, help you with programming, help you with contact. So really it sounds intimidating and overwhelming to start, but it really isn't. Once you get in there and get signed up and started, and it's great to be around young people and help them make those decisions. And again, oftentimes the best decision made is the career they don't choose, right? If they go in thinking they want to be a pilot, and after a while, boy, that really isn't what I want to do. We, get them on maybe a different track, and that can really save someone from, 30 or 40 years of something they really maybe didn't want to do, and that's a bonus. So sometimes it's what you find out what you don't want to do is as important as what you want to do.
2: Absolutely.
3: We could tell some stories there, but we won't.
2: We won't, right. But you have to make a few mistakes along the way in order to figure out what you do want. But Hannah, I mean, do you have support at home? I mean, do your family? I don't know if you have brothers or sisters or anything, but
4: I don't have any siblings. But
2: another only child, yeah. You and my daughter. I mean, they talk about the advantages of that. But
4: yeah.
2: So, what do your parents think about this?
4: They're supporting me completely. They are throwing all these opportunities at me, and I'm trying my best to keep up with it because they are so happy that I'm trying to pursue this dream I've had all my life. So it's really amazing.
3: That's what it's all about, isn't it, Mark?
1: It is, definitely. Just getting the opportunity out there, letting the youth know that these opportunities are there. Because, again, aviation, we're great at building the fences, making it look like we're not welcoming. We want to get kids behind the fence, let them see all the opportunities that are available.
3: How do companies get involved in sponsoring an Aviation Explorers post?
1: The best place to start really is at the website, aviationexploring.com. There's a form that will be there. When they go to the Exploring website, they can fill out an interest form there. They can also, I'm always happy to talk to anyone who's interested in starting an Exploring post. My email is mark.w@sporties.com. Anyone can contact me at any time, and I'd be happy to help them and tell them what we've done and, again, get them on the path to starting a post.
3: That's exciting. Now, here on the field, the Explorers encampment really is for them, but they're out. Is there a booth in one of the exhibit halls that people can get information?
1: The best place to go there really is the Sporties booth. Stop by the Sporties booth and ask for me, and I'd be happy to help them. And we're a tent right outside of Hangar B.
3: A tent right outside of Hangar B. That's exciting. You actually have a really neat pilot shop going there. I caught you laying carpet yesterday.
1: I learned a new skill, right? Learning for life, right, Rob?
3: Learning
1: That's what we
3: life.
1: Talked about,
3: That's
1: right?
3: Exactly right.
2: And the Sporties shop is the place where you can see all kinds of cool things that attach to other things to give you flexibility in the cockpit alone. I mean,
3: yes,
2: it's great. It's
3: that
2: great
3: is
2: stuff.
3: That is exactly right. But honestly, you guys do so much outreach at the airport in Batavia, and that's what I think is so tremendous. You've got hot dog Fridays, right?
1: Saturdays.
3: Oh,
1: yes,
3: it's
1: every Saturday.
3: Every Saturday.
1: 52 Saturdays a year.
3: Exactly.
1: Noon to 2.
3: And then you are allied with a university.
1: Yes, University of Cincinnati Flight Program. We provide the flight training for that program, and also the classroom instructors.
3: That's terrific. And then, of course, the Aviation Exploring. So there is so much going on at, what is it, I-69?
1: Exactly. Right? Hey.
3: I tell you what, I'm on point today. So
2: this lady's good.
3: So, Mark Wiesenhahn, Hannah, thank you so much for coming in to speak with us here at EAA Radio 96.5 FM and 1210 AM.
1: Just one more thought I'd like to share with those who are considering starting an exploring post. It's a great way to, a benefit is you can find customers, if you will. Many of our explorers have learned to fly at our airport, and you can also find employees. Again, many of our current employees were past explorers.
3: Terrific. Thanks again.
1: Thank you.
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5: This is Digital Dave.
6: I'm still Fast Eddie.
5: Really?
6: Do you think?
5: When did you become fast?
6: Well, I've been fast. I'm just old now, and I'm slowing down.
5: Not quite as fast, Eddie.
6: Not quite as fast, Eddie, yet.
5: And joining us, Eddie, is Martin Piet.
7: Marty

0: Piet.
1: Piet.
2: Piet.
1: I'm terrible with names.
2: Wait a minute. Let me do this one.
1: You do this one.
2: This is ready? From Green Bay, Austin Straubel International Airport.
1: You got ding, it. Ding, ding, ding, ding.
2: Tommy,
1: you
2: will
1: win
2: be
1: the prize.
2: So, Tommy will be so proud of me.
1: Yes. And tell us about the airport. It's like a gem that we don't know about.
0: Yeah. We serve all of Northeast Wisconsin and all the way into the UP of Michigan with service on Delta, United, American.
2: Wait a minute. For those of us who are not familiar with Michigan, UP stands for?
0: The Upper Peninsula.
2: I know that. I'm just clarifying it for our audience.
1: Okay.
2: You know, both people that listen to us.
1: Yes, yeah. When only one's awake this early.
0: The geography lesson, we're about 90 miles from the border of the UP of Michigan and Wisconsin. So we have a pretty large reach from an air service standpoint. Our general aviation community is even larger. We have one of the largest flight schools at the airport, operating as Pilot Smith, that you may have heard of. So quite a bit going on, quite a bit of activity, and looking forward to some more of that with AirVenture in the area.
1: Yeah, and if you're flying airlines, it's probably a little less congested than Milwaukee.
0: A little bit easier. We've been working really hard with our airlines on airfares to make sure that airfares are competitive. Better schedules, more flights, larger aircraft. So
2: cheap parking, too, maybe?
0: Cheap parking, $9 in long term, so you can't really beat that.
1: Yeah, but, you know, driving out here from Philly just to take a flight might be a little counterproductive.
0: We'll support you.
2: Not for me, though. I'm in Iowa.
1: There you go. Still a bit of a drive.
2: Yeah, a little bit of a hike.
1: But if you're flying into AirVenture, it might be a great alternative.
0: And really, that's our message. That's why we're here. We're encouraging people to visit all of Northeast Wisconsin. And if you would rather not fly into busy airspace, then maybe try out Green Bay. We're only 50 miles down the road, two full-service fixed-base operators in Jet Air and Avflight. And their ramps are starting to fill up today already and probably be pretty full tomorrow.
1: And, oh, interesting.
2: And not only that, but you guys have a lot of rental cars there as well.
0: We do. We work really well with our rental car agencies to make sure that they have the inventory so that if you do fly into Green Bay, you're able to get down here to AirVenture.
1: And as a passenger on a commercial flight, you guys are friendlier.
0: Of course. Yeah. Midwest nice.
1: That, exactly.
2: Midwest that is, nice, yes.
1: That is a thing. If you're from this area, you won't realize it, but when we're from Philly, total different atmosphere out here.
0: Yeah, you definitely notice it.
1: Yeah.
0: Well, we had the draft. NFL draft was in Green Bay in April of this year, and one of the comments from one of our passengers, best airport in the world.
1: There you
0: so
1: go.
0: So we'll take it.
1: Yep, take that one. Did you give him a hat?
0: I got their names, so I got to send them a cheese basket or a sausage basket.
1: Yeah, cheesehead.
2: Cheesehead, there you go. Now, of course, being Packer country, I'm sure that Green Bay Packers fly in and out of there all the time.
0: Yeah, it's really unique. We're the only NFL city where the team actually comes through the terminal building. So they park in our parking lot. They walk through the parking lot like a regular customer, right through the terminal building. We set up a little fan area for autographs.
1: Oh, well, that's nice.
0: Some of the players will stop, some won't.
1: Right.
0: But it's a great opportunity for the community to interact with the players on a personal one-on-one basis. And then when they come back from a game, there's always people there to greet them, whether it's a 4 a.m. arrival, if they're playing a West Coast game. But it's very unique in that they do come through the terminal.
1: Let me ask you this question. As kids, Philly International used to have an observation deck. Mm-hmm. That's gone away. Is that something that you could do or do already do?
0: So the way – it's funny. The way our terminal is set up, we have multiple levels on that main floor. So there's actually a mezzanine level. When the Packers returned from one of their deep playoff runs, that was full of probably 2,000 people kind of overlooking the concourse area,
1: right,
0: and where the Packers were coming in. So in a sense, we have an observation area, but we also have an external observation area by one of the runways. You can go up to the approach end of runway 24 and watch all the aircraft come in.
1: Actually, that's a lot of fun. We used to do that.
2: Yes, we do, with our dates, no less.
1: Yeah. Okay. And yep. they were reevaluating their life choices at that point.
2: Very
1: anyway.
2: Much so.
0: That's how I got started in aviation, watching the planes come in St. Louis.
1: Are you a pilot as well?
0: I am.
1: Yep. Nice. Yep. And you're flying a A-10, F-4?
0: Whatever I rent. You know, it's,
1: yeah, me, know that feeling.
2: Wait a minute. Where can you rent an F-4?
1: You can rent anything if you got enough money.
2: True.
0: Yeah, I'll go to the Warbirds area. I'm sure I'll find something.
1: Yeah, yeah. Hey, are you guys using that? I'll be right back.
2: You know, one of the things that I just heard recently is that the TSA is going to stop requiring people to take their shoes off.
0: Yeah, it's been a long time coming, right? It's been since 2001, and there were some instances with people trying to do some things with their shoes. So I think this actually started last week. You no longer have to remove your shoes if you're not pre-check.
1: Okay.
0: It's not everybody. So
1: let me just put this out there. You know, if we all flew naked, the security check would be a hell of a lot easier.
0: Yeah.
1: Just walk through. Okay, I'm good.
0: You do that.
1: Yeah. Yeah, see how far I get.
0: I've seen some videos. People have tried it. But, you know.
1: They have?
0: Yeah.
1: Okay.
0: Yeah, but I don't think it's going to be 100%. They will still require, like, the boots and the heavy winter boots.
1: Come on, man. Don't you guys streak in the middle of January up here?
0: No, not quite.
1: Not below, for long, anyway.
2: 50 below has something to do with that, yeah, I'm sure.
0: Yeah. Maybe in Philly, but yeah.
1: Yeah. You never know what you're going to see in Philly. But anyway, how old is the airport?
0: How old?
1: Yeah.
0: It's been around since the 1940s.
1: Wow. So it was a training base?
0: It was not a training base. It was never military in nature. It was actually called Blesch Field that was located downtown. Outgrew the space and moved out to where it is now in kind of the Hobart-Ashwaubenon area in about the 1940s. Named after Austin Straubel, who was from Green Bay, who was killed in World War II action overseas. And been around for quite a while and continues to grow.
1: Do you have problems like every other airport with developing and encroaching around the perimeter? Or are you out far enough?
0: Yeah, I think we're out far enough. We also have some pretty good ordinances in place, some zoning ordinances that kind of help mitigate any of that development around the airport. But inevitably, somebody builds a house, calls me a year later and says that there's airplanes over their house and they're about 3,000 feet off the end of the runway. So it happens. But
1: yeah. What are you going to do? How many runways?
0: Two runways. Runway 624, 1836, longest runway is 8,700 square feet.
1: I think we could probably get a 150 in there, right?
2: Maybe.
1: Yeah.
2: If you go sideways across the runway.
1: Yeah. Nice.
0: Yeah, we've seen all types of aircraft. The largest cargo the Antonov has been in before.
1: The 225?
0: I think it was. I wasn't there for it. Maybe the
1: 124.
0: Yeah.
1: If it was four engines, it was a 124. If it was six, it was the 225.
0: Yeah, so it's probably the 124. Yeah. Air Force One.
1: Nice.
0: Packers flew out on American 777. We've seen the 787. So
1: cool. So if it flies, you can accommodate.
0: It'll be there.
2: In other words, you're telling us that, let me get this right, Green Bay Austin Straubel International Airport is a swinging place.
0: It is. And I guess I should point out we have the name International in our name. Green Bay is a port of entry, so we do have a customs facility, a general aviation customs facility. It clears about 400 aircraft a year from international destinations.
1: Really? Other than Canada?
0: Yes. Yeah.
1: Wow.
0: Yeah. We're actually the first stop on, what is it called, the Great... Circle Route or somewhere, the first stop. So we'll see a lot of traffic drop in that's maybe en route to Chicago.
1: Okay.
2: That's pretty cool.
1: Yeah, it's very cool.
2: You know, I never would have thought that a town like Green Bay would be an international airport. You know,
1: they are close to Canada. Although Canada's kind of mad at us right now.
2: Yeah, but I don't consider Canada to be international. They're our brothers to the north.
1: No, they really are international. Get that thought right out of your head. They are a different country.
2: Yeah, I understand that. But international, I'm thinking, you know, either Japan or Europe or Australia.
1: Apparently you guys do service those markets.
0: We see them all the time. We have a pretty strong connection with Italy because of the paper industry and cheese manufacturing. So we have quite a few aircraft back and forth, general aviation, between Italy and Green Bay.
1: Interesting. Now, if they ever do supersonic flights, you guys going to make a bid?
0: Hey, why not? United ordered a bunch of the new supersonics, right? Maybe we can get United.
1: Oh, yeah.
0: We'll try.
2: That'd be interesting. You could turn it into Green Bay Austin Straubel International Supersonic Airport.
0: Yeah.
1: Sign's not big enough. They'd have to get a new sign.
2: They'd have to lower the speed limit so you could read it all.
1: Yeah.
0: Right.
1: Yeah. Well, sounds like a place we need to visit.
0: Yeah, we'd love to have everybody come visit.
2: And not only that, but you have tremendous tourist opportunities up there as well. There's lots of stuff to see and do.
0: Yeah, we talked about the Packers. That's just one thing to do in northeast Wisconsin. We're the gateway to Door County. Everybody has heard about Door County in this area at least, but
1: Well, I've heard about it. I haven't had a chance to get there yet, but I've heard about it.
0: Definitely visit. It's kind of like the Cape Cod of the Midwest, really.
1: Okay.
0: Gorgeous area. We have the Tall Ships, I believe, are coming back again maybe next year. They were in town.
1: So you're on, I want to say Lake Superior, or is that Lake Michigan up there? I don't remember which one's which.
0: Yeah, we're on Green Bay, but it does open up to Lake Michigan.
1: Okay.
0: Yeah.
1: So, geography, not good.
2: Me neither. After all, I identify, you know, I'm not thinking that Canada is international.
1: Right. Wow. Our education system, but we won't even go there.
2: So where can we find you on the field?
0: Come out to Hangar C. We're in Hangar C. We have a supper club set up, so the traditional Wisconsin supper club. If you haven't been to one, you can get a little taste of that at our booth. We got the bar set up with the...
1: This is in your booth?
0: This is in our booth, so come check it out. We have a great giveaway for Sun and Fun as well that we give away each year. So it's tickets to Sun and Fun, a week of camping, and some of the attractions like Legoland and the Bach Tower Gardens.
1: Nice.
0: We'll give that away.
1: And of course,
0: so be sure to sign
1: you're
0: up.
1: Sponsoring us here at EAA Radio, which we greatly appreciate.
2: We certainly do.
1: We have been talking with Marty Piet of Green Bay Austin Straubel International Airport.
2: International Supersonic Airport.
1: Yeah, there you go. This is Digital Dave.
2: And I'm Fast Eddie, soon to be unemployed.
1: And this is EAA Radio.
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1: This is Digital Dave.
2: And I'm Fast Eddie.
1: And who do we have with us?
2: We have Lieutenant Colonel Trevor Boswell, courtesy of our friends at NORAD.
1: Our NORAD, our friends? Is NORAD our friend?
4: We're always your friend, yes, sir.
1: Especially when they're waving high at you from that F-16 right next to you. So you're from the Civilian Education Training Program.
4: That's right. Yes, sir. Yeah, we come out to air shows around the country and try to help general aviation pilots understand what temporary flight restrictions are, or TFRs. And then if the worst were to happen and for some reason they find themselves intercepted by one of our friends up in the skies, how to hopefully handle that in a healthy and responsible way to a good conclusion.
1: Well, yes, don't piss them off.
2: Yeah, here's my question. These TFRs, they've been in effect since, what, 2001? We started this program?
4: It's been around for a while.
1: Yeah.
4: Yeah, I don't know exactly when the start date was. You'd have to ask our friends at the FAA for that specific information. But our part of the TFR process is really when they say, hey, we need some help defending this airspace. And typically that's for the president or the Super Bowl or major events like those. We have some asset in there that we need defended and have the ability to respond to. So we will help with those ones. But not all TFRs have us in support of them.
1: We'd just like to assure you that these missiles locked on you are our normal greeting procedure.
2: Yeah, really.
1: And welcome.
2: Don't worry, they're friendly.
4: That's
1: yeah.
4: Right.
1: Yeah.
2: Well, now, you mentioned that you're not defending all of the TFRs. This would include, you said presidential major events, but not necessarily, say, weather-related disasters like what we had happen down in Texas. There was a no-fly zone established there.
4: Uh-huh. Yeah, so the temporary flight restriction structure is pretty similar around the United States and Canada. They call them flight restricted areas instead of temporary flight restrictions, but otherwise they are effectively the same thing. And for the purposes of why that airspace exists, it's there to keep people out. And there's a reason that airspace needs to be free and clear of non-emergency service personnel, whether it's wildfire response and aerial tankers there dropping retardant on the ground, or it's for disaster response for helicopters to be unobstructed or unmolested by general aviation pilots potentially flying through that. That's the whole point of why that airspace is there. For some of the things that are on the ground, like the president or like those major sporting events, we want to make sure that obviously dense population centers or VIP situations, they have the ability to be defended because that's not quite the same as a wildfire. And so we will allocate resources accordingly to those sites. And that could be from airplanes sitting on ground alert at a base relatively close to that and able to meet the time response requirements. Or if it's too far away or we just need more immediate response actions, they might be in an airborne patrol overhead with a refueling tanker.
1: Are you guys involved in handling drone incursions?
4: Not specifically,
1: no. Yeah, they're too small for you guys.
4: They're not necessarily too small, but again, we just don't know kind of what's going on with those and what they're really trying to do. But also the size of the drone themselves is not necessarily as big as a Cessna. There are some that are, but typically for the folks that are flying those remote controlled ones that you get for Christmas, and those are really small, right? And so we're not really going to have anything to do with those specifically. But we do have ground assets on the or we have assets on the ground that are designed for that close in kind of immediate response that are located near the thing that we are protecting. And so for a TFR, it's a 30-mile ring, and then inside of that is a 10-mile ring. So in between 10 and 30 miles, everybody can go fly through it. You just have a few procedures you need to follow there, right? You got a transponder code that you need to be squawking. You need to be on your approved flight plan and have it actively filed. And then you have two-way radio communication with ATC in that local area to clear you in and whatnot. Some airports are located in that band as well. And if you're taking off, you need to have that two-way radio communication before you take off. Otherwise, inside the 10-mile ring at the center point, nobody's supposed to be going in that one.
1: Right.
4: And that's the one where we have the additional assets on the ground that are there to assist and help.
1: Yeah, we live in southeastern Pennsylvania.
4: Okay, yeah.
1: And whenever President Biden came home for the weekend, the TFR extended all the way out over my house and beyond.
4: Sure.
1: So it was interesting to see how quiet the skies got.
4: yeah, it does make quite a bit of a difference. And those are the ones that are kind of, we call them standing TFRs. They're not always active, but everybody knows exactly where they're located.
1: Right.
4: And for those ones, those are the ones that almost cause more problems because people don't check the NOTAMs. They get used to them, all right? And human nature is, hey, it's just there and it's, you know, who knows what's going on, but they don't check the NOTAMs. They don't check the weather. They don't do the basic pre-flight planning that we're asking them and why we're here, re-encouraging them from when they're, you know, when back in the day when they're getting their pilot's license, you learned all the basic flight planning stuff. We're asking them to go back to the basics and really re-energize that mentality of, hey, let's check all the basic stuff, and that's going to keep us safe, or the most safe, and provide us the most awareness.
2: You would think that with technology being what it is, you know, everybody's got a smartphone, iPad, or similar device, you would think that this would be easier than ever to do.
4: Well, you know, you can lead a horse to water, but you can't make him drink, right?
1: You can't make him play the piano, yeah.
4: They've got all these tools and assets and resources available to them, but we still see 3 to 4 intercepts, at least initiated, every week. And at $150,000 to $200,000 every single time, you can see how that starts to add up across a year. And that's about where it's plateaued. We've really been successful at bringing that number down, but it's kind of leveled off around 3 to 4. So that's why we keep coming out here, trying to keep reaching out to that next generation of pilots and keep that, you know, mentality of proper flight planning, gaining that situational awareness. And then eventually, and like the cards that I, you know, handed out to you guys, and we have on our website, www.norad.mil/general-aviation. We tried to make it as long as humanly possible so that you guys couldn't remember it all. you can go and download that card as well. And what we tried to do is we tried to take all the ICAO and all the AIM procedures for intercepts and put that on there as well. So you have on one side the flight planning side, and then the other side the response to an intercept side.
2: Now, do you have a standard package of educational materials that you send to flight schools?
4: We don't send anything out necessarily. We're kind of a receive only when it comes to that. So we have people come to us and ask for either additional presentations. We've given them at FBOs and flight schools, safety days, that kind of thing around the country virtually. And then depending on where we're located, we might be able to have, you know, come out there in person and provide that. But we go to air shows that are typically general aviation focused. So AOPA events here at AirVenture, we went down to Sun and Fun, and we try to spread it out as much as humanly possible so that we can reach that, you know, big footprint as best as able.
1: Have you had repeat offenders? One pilot that consistently never checks and keeps on busting airspace.
4: We like to call it a good one-time free air show, right? Yeah. So if you do it once, you know, things happen out there, right? It could be a medical event, could be you lose your radios or go, you know, total electrical failure or something like that. Those are outside of your control. And then there's the human factor of like, hey, there's bad weather. I took a left. I should have taken a right. Something along those lines. And we'll probably give you one as long as it's kind of an innocent mistake. But again, we expect you to learn from your mistakes. And we expect you to do the things that you're supposed to do every single time you go fly. So a second time, I don't think we have too many repeat offenders.
1: Good.
4: The lessons are usually learned pretty well.
1: Yeah, ingrained, burned in, is that the phrase?
4: Something like that, yes, sir.
2: I was going to say an F-16 off your wing is quite a YouTube moment.
1: Oh, I can imagine.
4: We like to call it a significant emotional event.
1: Yeah.
4: To see one of those on your wing is going to be shocking.
1: Yeah, that's a brown pants moment.
2: That would be brown pants moment.
4: Yeah, and so that's, you know, the other thing we like to emphasize, again, safety is paramount through all of these things. And what we don't want you to do is anything that is outside the norm, whether that's operational limits or flight characteristics for the aircraft you're flying. We don't want you to do anything that would be putting yourself and the aircraft that you're flying in a place that you wouldn't normally find yourself. So remain predictable. Do all your normal procedures. Don't try to go too fast. Don't try to go too slow. And just, again, follow the fighter's instructions. The first thing we ask is you switch over to guard. If you see that fighter off your wing, switch to 121.5 and look and try to talk to them. Wave, acknowledge their presence, and start that conversation to help de-escalate the situation. And what we're ultimately going to try to do is get you pointed to an airport. But first and foremost, we're going to get you away from the thing we're trying to protect. Okay. So if we can get you away from the thing we're trying to protect, that's the first step to success. The second is, hey, we're going to get you put on the ground. You might talk to somebody for a little bit. Could be the FBI. Could be local law enforcement. Could be Secret Service. It just depends on who's physically capable to be there. And then from there, that should hopefully de-escalate the situation. You're going to answer some questions, and depending on how egregious the situation was, you might have a fine or potentially a decertification. But beyond that, hopefully everybody gets to fly again another day.
1: And I guess the conversation starter line, hey, y'all, you going to Washington too? It's probably not a good one.
4: Yeah, just usually not good. They're not as sarcastic or as funny in those moments, you know.
2: No, usually they're pretty down to earth and they're a little upset with
4: yeah.
2: you.
4: Yeah, they're a little straightforward, yeah. Yeah, that's exactly right.
1: Well, the pilot's probably like, you know, I was watching the game and now I'm up here. You know, really, come on.
4: That's right. But we're here like we are every year, just providing that education, that outreach to the general aviation pilots. If anybody has any questions, our booth is located in Hangar D in the International Federal Pavilion with us and a few other international agencies that are there to support the folks here, the visitors here at AirVenture. And then we're given presentations that talk about all these procedures. We kind of go through step by step about the pre-flight planning, tools and assets available and resources for that, and then again the intercept procedures as well that you can see on the card, and we hand those out to everybody also.
1: If I am intercepted, am I going to be ordered to land at an airport of your choice?
4: It is not a guarantee that you're going to have to land. Actually, probably about 85 to 90% of the time, we launch aircraft to intercept, and then magically they figure out the right frequency to be on. They talk to air traffic control. They de-escalate the situation. The intercept is terminated. The fighter never gets anywhere close to that target aircraft. And then they go on and do another training mission, and you carry on about your day, and all is right in the world. So majority of the time, if we ever initiate an intercept, again, that was that 3 to 4 times a week, maybe one out of every four, maybe, end up with an airplane next to another airplane.
1: Okay.
4: It's a much more rare occurrence.
2: So you have a lot of disappointed F-16 pilots out there that are going, oh, rats.
4: I mean, ultimately, no. We don't want to see you guys. We love you guys, but we don't want to see you. But if we have to, we're there. We'll be there, and we'll do the job, you know, professionally.
1: It has to be stressful for you as a pilot because you just don't know what we're going to do.
4: That's right. And the whole idea of getting a person with eyeballs right next to another airplane is figuring out what's going on that airplane, because it could be an innocent mistake. Could be a solo student for the first time out there, has no clue. We just don't know until we get eyeballs out there.
1: Right.
4: Yeah.
1: Well, let's hope we never meet on purpose, except here.
2: Certainly avoiding that.
4: That's right. That's right.
1: Yes, yeah. Sir. Well, I want to thank you for joining us. We've been speaking with Lieutenant Colonel Trevor Boswell from NORAD. Say it with me. NORAD.
4: Thank you both so much for having us again. We appreciate it.
1: You got it.
2: Have a good day.
1: This is Digital Dave.
2: I'm Fast Eddie.
1: And this is EAA Radio.
3: Here's an interview from AirVenture 2011.
5: Someone who needs no introduction is our president and CEO of EAA, Rod Hightower. Let's welcome him.
6: Thank you, Fareed.
5: Yeah.
6: It's good to be here. Good morning, everybody. Yeah. Or is it afternoon yet? No,
5: yeah,
6: it's still morning.
5: It's still morning, and it was a year ago, almost today, that you were announced as the new president of EAA. And what do you remember about that day?
6: Well, it was a busy day. You know, I think one of my favorite memories, and I got to tell you this, you know, there's always a lot of press around in an event like that, an announcement like that.
5: Yeah.
6: But what most folks didn't realize was standing in the back of the room were some folks that I knew and had known for a long, long time, right? Fellow aviators and longtime friends, had no clue the announcement was about to take place. So my favorite memory of that specific announcement was all the reporter activity and the camera flashes and all that was one thing, but watching my flying buddies in the back of the room flip their phones out with big wide eyes and open mouths calling their buddies going, you're not going to believe what is just now happening. That was my favorite memory of that day.
5: Well, that's talk about the grandest of practical jokes and someone and just throwing them, but obviously it wasn't a joke. We first met maybe in September in your first week on the job. You sat down for an interview with me that we put out in our newsletter and is available online. But I'm going to ask you the same question that I asked you a year ago. What has it been like to go from a member to the president of the organization?
6: Well, first of all, you get a golf cart at AirVenture. That's one of the biggest benefits I can see so far during AirVenture Week. No, the membership, you know, one thing the membership, and as a longtime member, probably don't understand fully or maybe appreciate fully, really are just the depth and the breadth of EAA's involvement and impact on aviation. So as a longtime member, I never fully appreciated just how powerful and how effective our government advocacy efforts are fighting for the rights of aviators. I didn't fully appreciate that as a member. So one of the things that I've said about doing is to make sure we tell that story a little bit more succinctly so that our members understand just how effective and how powerful that activity is.
5: I'm going to ask you a little bit about government advocacy a little bit later, because certainly a lot of people are interested, and EA has been very active very recently about this, and I'm sure you'll want to discuss a lot about what we've been doing. And another thing that you've been doing to get to know the members and to outreach is the Grassroots Pilot Tour, and I'd like to talk a little bit about that too. But I do want to, some people probably still haven't met you, even though you've been head of the organization for about a year. So tell us a little bit about yourself and some of the personal flying that you've done in the past and you still like to do.
6: Well, you know, I've been an aviator since age 16. Started my flying experience at age 16. I'm a commercial multi-engine instrument pilot, 2,300 hours total flight time. I've owned three airplanes in my life. The Stearman, which we bought as a basket case. I will never do that again. It was a wonderful experience. Took 7.5 years to fly that airplane. But the next time I do a project, I'm going to make sure all the parts are there. The Stearman's been part of our life, a big part of my flying life, obviously since 1988 when we bought the project. But it's also been a big part of our family's life. So we have some aviators in our family that are about to become aviators, I should say. A couple of them just walked in the room. But the flying experience is around three airplanes, Stearman, a Cessna P210 that we used in the business to get around the country, and then of course, a T6. So I use the T6 to get around in the Midwest here. It won't go very far. Sucks a lot of gas, too, right, by the way, but it didn't go very far. So that's a little bit about my flying background. Married 23 years, 5 children, the oldest 17, the youngest 2.5.
5: And how do they like Oshkosh? Now it's the summertime and most of your family's with you.
6: Well, they're having a blast. They're having a ball. So, you know, one of the things that comes with the territory is if you think of the profile of the role, the head of EAA, you know, it also elevates the profile of the family a little bit. So one of the things that we, Maura and I, both believe very strongly in is that the children participate in volunteerism. So they've been here now for almost 3 weeks. They are all working. My oldest volunteered at the lodge, and now she's out at the Warbirds area working for Connie Boland. My son, John, you'll appreciate this, gentlemen. We have him working with Steve Taylor. Steve is head of all of our facilities and grounds here.
5: Right, so he's getting his hands dirty, real.
6: Not only is he getting his hands dirty, Steve has got him doing all the dirty, dirty jobs. I mean, that's how you start a young man like that out, right? And then my two younger ones, the 11-year-old and 9-year-old, are working in the merchandise, volunteering in the merchandise area, setting up your merchandise tents. And the 2.5-year-old is just having a big play day and enjoy riding on the golf carts. I think that's her highlight.
5: At EAA is a family organization, and your family is sliding right into that. So
6: they're sliding right in, and they're having a ball. And I got to tell you, everyone has just welcomed us so warmly and with great open arms. It's fantastic. And I get a kick out of it because everywhere we go, you know, it's hard to escape meeting new people. And it's starting to get familiar in the fact that the people that have been out here volunteering for a week or two, we're starting to recognize and remember names. That's a good sign.
5: Right, yeah, that is a very good sign. In January, you started the Grassroots Pilot Tour, and that's to reach out to members, spend time with them, and fulfill one of your philosophies you expressed in our first conversation we had, and that is to be out on the front lines of the organization. What have you discovered about EAA and EAA members so far?
6: Well, you know, the things we know about EAA members are forever true, I would say. First, they're just absolute passionate and dedicated aviators. But as important as that, they're dedicated family people, and they're great, great citizens. So when you get around a group of EAAers, you're going to not only find strong aviation interests, but you're going to find good people, kind of people that you want to be neighbors with, kind of people you want to go spend your time with and do things with. That's universally true. But, you know, the action is really in the field and on the front line. Aviation takes place all over this country, all over this world, in fact. But what makes it happen are the folks that are actually out there doing it every day, whether you're flight instructing, flying for fun and pleasure and sport, whether you're building, doesn't matter. You're participating in aviation in a meaningful way. You become part of that bond, and you become part of that aviation family that kind of never escapes you. And, in fact, it's something that we celebrate here at AirVenture in a huge way. It's a gigantic family reunion of aviators. In one respect,
5: what are some of the common themes that members have come up to you consistently in some of these tour events?
6: We have had several common themes that come out. You know, we started the Grassroots Pilot Tour. We launched it on January 11th in Poplar Grove, Illinois. We've done 26 of those since January 11th. So I've spent a lot of time in the field and met a lot of members. Typically, we have about 125 to 200 members at each one of these events. It's a wonderful, wonderful evening. Those common themes are we're concerned about protecting our right to fly, and we're concerned about keeping aviation accessible and affordable. Those are the common themes that I hear on the concern side. Now, on the positive and upbeat side, I hear consistently that says we are not only interested in doing something about it, we are doing something about it, and they share the magical stories. Story after story after story of where they get involved in bringing young people into aviation, old people into aviation, and having an experience of bringing them through the experience at the chapter level, bringing them to the airport, getting them excited about aviation. The amount of what I call outreach that our members are doing on their own initiative and with the full spirit of volunteerism is astounding. 900 chapters, 170,000 members, calling on schools, meeting people, sharing it with their friends. That's the good stuff. That's the good side of what I'm finding out there.
5: One of the things you do discuss at the Grassroots Pilot Tour is the Young Eagles program. Can you tell me a little bit about what we should know about the effectiveness of the program and why we still continue it?
6: Well, the effectiveness, I think, is twofold. You have to take a look at the original purpose of the Young Eagle program in 1993 was to share the first flight experience with youth. And that youth was defined people between the ages of 8 and 17. Since 1993, we've shared 1.6 million first flight experiences with youngsters. A wonderful program and an extremely successful youth outreach program. And you talked about results or activity associated with the outcomes of that. There's really two sides to think about. There's the experience for the Young Eagle, which everyone knows is a good one. And by the way, it has resulted in a lot of pilots being created. So we have, of all of our licensed pilots in the United States, we have 18,800 of them are former Young Eagles. And typically, you will find the older the Young Eagle is when they have that first flight experience, the more likely they are to become a pilot. The other benefit of that is the joy and the pleasure you see in a member. When you give that Young Eagle ride, you are having a blast. Mm-hmm. And it comes through. It comes out, you know. And one of the things that cracks me up a little bit when I go to Young Eagle rallies, you might fly 110 kids, you might have 12 or 15 airplanes, you might have 20 or 30 pilots. At the end of the day, they're all dirty, worn out, and greasy and oily or whatever they've been flying, smiling ear to ear, talking about the next one coming. That's what I like.
5: Yes, it's a twofold. The youth certainly enjoys that airplane ride, but it's an equal effect for the Young Eagle pilot, and I believe it's one of the perpetual things about the Young Eagle program, just kind of keeps building on itself. But yes. You also talked a little bit about older members and trying to get them learning how to fly, those who maybe got off the track or have always wanted to. EAA seems to have identified that as a growth area.
6: You know, you're a consummate reporter. You know, you're always, how do I get the early scoop, right? How do I... there is a sense of something coming, actually, that will be announced at AirVenture this year. So there's no question that the Young Eagle program is without a doubt the most successful aviation youth outreach program in history. It's a powerful program. Now, as things move forward, we are finding more and more and more people who are older who want to have an early flight experience. There's a little bit of a challenge getting a hold of your first early flight experience if you don't come from an aviation family. You don't know the aviation secret handshake, right? I mean, if you can find your way past the 10-foot fence with a barbed wire on top of it, then you've got to find your way to someone who's knowledgeable and capable of articulating to you the joys of flying or what it might take to fly, what it might cost to fly. So the favorite, kind of one of my favorite scenarios, if I'm hanging out in the FBO or near the FBO, I can't tell you in my flying career how many times someone who's come in, age mid-40s, let's say, or north, have come in and asked about flying, only to encounter someone who's not exactly knowledgeable, not exactly experienced on how to tell them the story about flying. I've seen it a few times. And I usually let it play out for a little while until I realize that the person who's inquiring about flying is becoming maybe frustrated, and I'll step in and have a dialogue. But when I meet people in their north of 40 that want to fly, I hear some common themes. Man, I've always wanted to fly.
5: Yeah.
6: Since childhood, I've wanted to fly. How do I do it? Where do I go? Mm-hmm. I don't know what to do. And that's the thing that I hear. So we're going to be making some modifications. We're going to create an experience for older folks that is really modeled very similar to the Young Eagle experience. We have a big debate about what to call it. We all know what Young Eagles are. What are we going to call it, right? Old eagles, gray eagles,
5: eagles, yeah,
6: bald eagles.
5: I already qualify then.
6: So we're having a little fun with that, but that'll be to be determined. But the fact of the matter is, when you reach a certain age, sometimes you have a little bit more time and a little bit more money to spend on the things that you're passionate about. And we're finding out a lot of adults are really rekindling that early childhood passion or interest in flying. There's an opportunity there, it sounds like to me. Would you guys agree? I agree. Thank you.
5: Yeah.
6: Wow.
5: And you talked about this a little bit. I hope I'm not breaking any news, but one of the possibilities that was mentioned to increase pilot training is and chapter involvement, maybe even membership, is the flying clubs. And certainly that's been talked about a little bit. Where does EAA hasn't really endorsed that in the past because of certain reasons. Where are we at that right now?
6: Well, there's, you know, this is going to be a long answer, not a short answer.
5: That's fine.
6: Surprise, surprise, right? The bottom line about flying clubs, you know, we've got a restrictions on our chapters to for owning aircraft, and it's driven about exclusively by liability issue. However, having lived abroad, you know, I lived in London for 4 years, brought this chairman over with me and flew all over England for 4 years, and I learned a few things. And one of the things that I learned is aviation is not better over there. It is expensive. To give you a comparison, now this is 2001, you know, $8.56 a gallon avgas, $675 a month for a hangar, $5,400 a year for an insurance premium on a Stearman. Those are numbers that most people just can't endure for very long. So the point I make about that is they have shown us a model that can work. And that flying club model is very solid across Europe. Lots of flying clubs with lots of good airplanes to fly. And they've done a wonderful job of keeping aviation affordable in that model. So we have begun the process of a pilot. We have a three-stage approach to flying clubs at EAA, and it's called a phased gate approach, which means if you make it through the first gate, you go to the second. If you make it through the second, you go to the third. First gate is already underway. We're creating our very own flying club here in Oshkosh. The EA Flying Club with the airplanes that EA owns here in Oshkosh, to model it, understand how to manage it, understand how to schedule it, how to maintain it, how to make it commercially viable. If we like what we see and we enjoy that particular model, the next step says, how do we replicate that model out in the field? Now, out in the field are 900 wonderful chapters, which look to me like a pretty good place to launch, a pretty good starting point for some infrastructure that might look like a key opportunity to keep people in aviation and keep them flying. So we've got a journey to travel. Don't expect anything to happen for another year or more, but we're going to go through the first phase and see what we can do about that.
5: Sounds very exciting. I'm sure that the chapters have been wondering for many, many years, is what's one way for them to focus the activity right there at the chapter level, especially around an airplane. Great thing to focus your energy around, right?
6: It is. And, you know, when you see the chapters, a lot of chapters have kind of informal flying clubs going on already. You know, I'll swap my airplane. You can use mine. I'll borrow yours. You've got a four-seater. I need this. Those kind of things are happening today. Now, when you start doing this for hire, so to speak, when you start trading dollars for this, that's when things change. The liability structure changes, the need to manage capital changes when you acquire the aircraft and put it to work, how you put the capital to work, and then how do you manage the actual operations of the flying club itself. It is not necessarily a casual make-it-up-as-you-go approach. You do that, you're going to encounter some problems. And we've talked to some flight schools. We're looking for best-in-class models around the country now. Flight schools. I didn't mean flight schools. I meant flying clubs. Mm-hmm. We've talked to a lot of flying clubs, and we've heard their horror stories, and we've heard their success stories, and I think we've learned a lot.
5: The past 30 days have been pretty active for EAA's government and advocacy department. The situation with Light Squared, the blocked aircraft registration request program, or the BAR lawsuit, that EAA has signed on to, the AVGAS lawsuit in California, which EAA has commented about, and now we have an FAA funding crisis. How is EAA positioned on all these issues, and what does the organization consider when taking that position?
6: How long is this radio show?
5: We have the time. We made the time for you, Rod.
6: Oh, he is so smooth, isn't he? Wow. Well, I'll tell you. Let's talk about the A items first. Let's focus on that and not
5: sure.
6: get too bundled up in some of the other stuff. First of all, our positioning. We have a wonderful relationship with the legislative process and the regulatory process, otherwise known as Congress and the FAA. Mm-hmm. So our relationships with the FAA are truly built on mutual respect, mutual trust, and a long tradition of getting along together for the benefit of aviation actually started way back under Paul Pobrezny's leadership. So that relationship is unique and special, and I have to say EAA has really been enjoying a unique position with the FAA leadership that maybe we can make work for aviators. Let's put it modestly that way. In the situation with the FAA funding, you know, we're disappointed that they're not here. They're disappointed that they're not here. Let's not forget that. There's a lot of great people at the FAA who are passionate aviators who want to do the right thing. Many of them were scheduled to be here with us. On the safety side of the issue, none of the safety operations nationally are affected by that funding crisis at the FAA. 4,000 people were furloughed last week from the FAA who are in what's called the AIP work, equipment areas, technology, R&D areas. So those are the staff that were furloughed. Now, for those of you who don't know, 4,000 employees is just a little bit under 4% of the total number of employees in the FAA. So it'll give you the scale and scope of how that went. The BAR program, I want to talk about that as an A item, because I can tell you now that one of the things that we see happening when the Department of Transportation, in this particular case, wants to remove more of our freedom, that's a problem. So I have a strong position personally that says I think my membership is sensitive to losing their rights and their privileges for secure information and privacy. Okay? Just a little bit. One of the audience members is going, yeah, just a little bit. Mm-hmm. So the point I make about that is this. We surveyed our membership. 92% of our membership said, you know what? I want my privacy protected. And by the way, there's a lot of aviators, and when I sample the question on a grassroots tour, there's a whole lot of folks in the room that do not know what BAR is. So how many of you in this audience know what BAR is really all about? See that? So we've got some education to do on BAR. BAR is the ability that you have to block your IN number if you're going to fly or transport yourself in this system, the IFR system. Okay? Fundamentally, that's what it is. So if you don't want anybody to know your beeswax, you can block your IN number through the BAR program. Congress granted that right nearly 10 years ago. That is being removed, unqualified removed, by the Department of Transportation under the guise of security. Now, your IN number is still completely available and usable to every federal authority who would need it as you transport yourself and your airplane to wherever you may be going from and to. That hasn't changed at all. The BAR program allowed that information not to be revealed in the public domain so that anybody can get on FlightAware and name your other flight tracking software program and see your whereabouts. Obviously, there are several implications. One is loss of privacy. Our point being, as reflected in the survey by 66% of our membership said, I am an American citizen with rights. Just because I'm an aviator doesn't mean I have less rights. Absolutely. So that's what the survey said for membership. So you guys are all well in line. All the heads in the audience are nodding. It looks about like 66 or 67% to me. Mm-hmm. But I think the other point to make is there's business implications. Now, many of us as EA members are businessmen and use airplanes for business as well. So the common fight that we have with the need for privacy in the business world is if they can track where the company airplane's going and there's a big business deal about to be made, there's a mergers and acquisition opportunity underway, that can be a very expensive proposition for someone on one side of that discussion if they know where the top guys are traveling to and from. So there's real live economic impact that's unfavorable, has potential to be damaging if we lose that privacy right. So we can go on about that in a long time, but needless to say, our membership has spoken. They've said, we want to preserve our privacy rights. We do not want that right to be systemically erased over the need for security.
5: If people around the grounds are listening right now, you'll have a chance to ask Rod some questions coming up in just a few moments, but we have time for maybe one or two more questions. AirVenture was a challenge from a water standpoint last year, and it affected just about everyone. How are we doing so far this year?
6: Well, look at the sky. I mean, look at this. We have had a wonderful weather period leading up to AirVenture this year. It has been great. The ground is firm. The sky's been mostly clear. But the thing that the weather has done and has enabled, people that travel quite a distance sometimes get here. Sometimes they travel in slow airplanes like I do, right? Well, it takes you a while to get here if you're from very far away. More people and more airplanes are here because they have the ability to get here unfettered with the weather. And we see that. Look at the North 40. Look how full the North 40 is already. Look at the campground. Look how full the campground is. So that weather leading up has really given us a good lift. All the early indicators about how AirVenture is going to go are north. Advanced ticket sales are north. I mean, campground sales are way north. Website activity is way north. So I'd have to say the weather's been kind to us this year.
5: And we have room for you. We still have room, so come on.
6: Come on out. Come on out. Fly the Fisk approach. The FAA people are all there, and they're better than ever. They just get better year after year after year. It's a lot of fun. If you've never flown in this place, it's something that every aviator owes to themselves.
5: If there are a few things on the grounds that you absolutely want to see this week, what are they? What are the Rod-approved things?
6: Oh, my gosh. There is so much. It's all right. There is not a bad day at AirVenture this year. Every day is a great day. But I tell you what, you know, we're going to honor a great American on Tuesday night, Bob Hoover.
5: Oh.
6: You guys ever seen his air show act? Oh, my gosh. He's going to be honored on Tuesday night. It's a blast. Thursday night is going to be Burt Rutan, the most prolific aircraft designer of our time. What a great night. So those are two big events. REO Speedwagon tonight. Can't wait to get that going. Lieutenant Dan Band Friday night. Aaron Tippin concert Saturday night. And if you haven't seen it before, you got to see the night air show and the fireworks. And I'll tell you this. Fireworks were good last year. They're more than twice as good this year. You know how I know that? I wrote the check for it.
5: Yeah, Saturday is the day to be here at AirVenture. If you're not planning to be here any other day, we have lots for you every day. Rod, I want to thank you very much for joining us today. Your first EA Radio Live. How'd you do?
6: It was fun.
5: Yeah, I thought so. What did you think? Yeah?
6: Ask them how I did. I don't know how I did.
5: All right, Rod will stick around for those of you in the audience. If you have any questions, otherwise, we'll be back here tomorrow for the Aviation Journalist Roundtable. 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
7: Good morning and welcome to the Romscott Communications Center. This is From the Stand, and this morning we're going to be talking to the team behind the newly restored ME-262 jet. Get some of the latest news from NASA's return to the moon and beyond, and find out about the humanitarian mission of Samaritan's Purse. But first in the box this morning. We'll use the aerobatic term, right? Paulo is cold. Paulo, glad to have you here at the show.
8: My pleasure. My pleasure.
7: Tell us a little bit about your background in aviation.
8: Well, I'm originally from Brazil. Mm-hmm. You know, this is my second time on the AirVenture, but I feel it's my 30th time on the AirVenture. Because back in Brazil, when I was studying aeronautic engineer there, I used to read so many of the sport aviation magazines, you know, Jack Cox and all of that inspired me so much. So in Brazil, I graduated as aeronautic engineer. I became a professor there. I built three airplanes from scratch there. Two of them holds now 9 world records. Got involved a lot with the Red Bull Air Race there. Worked for 2 or 3 teams, including Kirby Chambliss. Came back to U.S., about 10 years ago now, to build my fourth airplane, a glider, did that and got stuck in U.S. teaching aeronautic engineer here. Yeah, so that's kind of my background here. And then recently got to fly more aerobatics and develop the system that we're going to talk about it today.
7: That's right. What do you fly aerobatically?
8: I do fly Extra 300.
7: Okay.
8: Yeah, IL. Yeah.
7: Very good. Yeah. How do you like it?
8: Oh, yeah, it's my favorite airplane by far. Yeah.
7: What are the other airplanes that you built? You said you built four airplanes?
8: Yeah, I built two race planes. Mm-hmm. The first one is called the CEA-308. Doesn't have a name, just okay. A number like that. It holds four world records. It broke the record that belonged to the AR-5, Mike Arnold.
7: Oh, yes.
8: I still remember 1995 Sport Aviation magazine. My professor opened that magazine to me and said, hey, I think we can design an airplane to break this record. And we did, and we broke the record a few years later. Then I built an aerobatic airplane, the CA-309, flies in Brazil. And then we built Anakin. Anakin was the cover of the Experimenter. Mm-hmm. It was on the Sport Aviation magazine. And it's a 500-kilogram takeoff weight. It broke Nemesis Formula One record, John Sharp's record. Yeah. It broke Bruce Bohannon Push Galore time to climb record, and three other records.
7: Wow.
8: So yeah,
7: some pretty famous company that you've displaced from the record book.
8: Yeah, and it's cool because you become friends with them.
7: Sure.
8: Is that right? Bruce just passed this year, and he became a really good friend. I still remember Kevin Murray from Sky Dynamics. He was there in Brazil with us when we broke his record. And he called Bruce on the phone and said, hey, talk to this guy here. He just broke your record. And since that day, we become really good friends. Yeah, so
7: very
8: it's
7: good.
8: Cool.
7: So were these designs that you created, or were they from someone else?
8: Yeah, so in my university in Brazil, we used to do those designs with students. My professor there was doing this before me, and I step on his shoes doing this. And it's kind of the same type of job I do here in the U.S. now at Cal Poly in California. You know, develop those projects and involve the students to give them some hands-on experience. And I was lucky enough to, and you know, the Red Bull Air Race, I doing that with students. They're actually doing like the top-notch engineering in the world, right? They're competing head-to-head with very strong competitors. So give that opportunity to students. It's pretty awesome. That's why I love teach.
7: Very good. You you mentioned the records and working with the Red Bull races, and that sort of led you to what we're going to talk about today with your phone app. But tell us what you did with Red Bull.
8: It's a very interesting thing because, you know, I built a race airplane with my students, then an aerobatic airplane, and then in 2006 they start Red Bull Air Race, which is race with aerobatic airplanes. I need to get involved on this, right? And I contacted the South African team, and that was the first team we worked together. And initially, my job was just to design modifications, aerodynamic modifications for the airplanes, wingtips, cowling, wheel pants, that type of stuff. But we very quickly realized that we will be able to create a data unit to measure what the airplane is doing and compare that with an optimum trajectory and try to tell the pilots how to fly that. And so that became my main job at the air race. We call the race engineer or the tactician, which is a pretty strange job because, you know, building the airplanes, I'm a pilot for 25 years, but I didn't spend much time flying. I was a very mediocre pilot. But I was telling people like Paul Bonhomme and Kirby Chambliss, you're doing this wrong, and that's how you should do it. It's a very strange feeling at the first time. But that was my job there. And the system that we are going to talk today, AcroWorks, is an evolution of that system. Mm-hmm. And it was created because after the Red Bull Air Race and after Build 4 Airplanes, I decided it was my time to go fly and become a less mediocre pilot. And to become a less mediocre pilot, I thought, well, it would be a good idea to use the system that I was using with Kirby to teach myself what I'm doing wrong or to be able to see what I'm doing wrong. Because in aerobatics, you're there inside the airplane, but you're actually flying for someone on the ground, either a judge or a crowd, So if you don't have that perspective from the ground, it's really hard to figure out what you're doing wrong.
7: Yeah.
8: And it's very easy to get to a bad habit that just repeating your mistake. Mm-hmm. So I kind of trickled the software that I had before, which was a very secretive software. I didn't let a lot of people see what I was doing before because of the competition. Mm-hmm. And I started to change that to adjust to my use. And then I realized, wait, I should show this to people, this version of it at least, and let people use it. So we pushed that software to a web app, mm-hmm. and that's how we create AcroWorks, which is a combination between a hardware, which is a data unit developed by a company

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1: What's been the reaction so far from the aerobatic community? I would think it's pretty good.
2: It is pretty good. You know, of course, it's a disruptive technology. Yeah. So at first, people was like, wait a minute, let's see how this goes. Rob Holland was the first person to use the box, and I still remember Rob had the same reaction, like, I don't know about this. I remember telling Rob, about 20 years ago, I offered this to the Red Bull Air Race community, and they were on the fence like you, and today there is no way you can compete on that race if you don't have what we're doing. So you better take a look at least. And Rob took a look, first time, 2 years ago, he in Oshkosh. Yeah. It was the first time he flew with it. And he called back and said, man, this is amazing. and so they start to use that for other training. And, community is embracing now.
1: So how can people get involved here on the site during the IAC demo that we're going to see today and tomorrow?
2: So here we're doing something one step ahead of that. Yeah. We're transmitting the data via telemetry to the world. So everybody that wants to follow the show, either here in Oshkosh or anywhere around the world, can go to www.acroworks, which spells acrowrx.com/IAC. And during the show time, they will be able to watch Jeff Bourbon and Britt Lincoln flying the IAC demo live on this app. And the app allows them to look at the show from the ground perspective, but also from other perspectives, try to understand the maneuvers a little bit. And the cool thing is the public will be able to score their flight. It's one single grade for the whole sequence. But we are very interested to know the difference between the perception of the general public and the IAC judge that will be scoring the flights here real time. Because the general public will understand the competition aerobatics is way harder than we think it is.
1: Oh, yes. It is amazing. And do people have to download an app or anything to do this?
2: No, nothing. Just go to the browser and it's on the internet. It's totally free. Doesn't need registration, anything. Completely anonymous. Yep. Yesterday we did a quick test here during Jeff's show, and we had people on the line watching real life, but at the same time, let me try to understand this maneuver and just play back again.
1: Do you think this will eventually become adopted by IAC judges for them to use as well, or maybe
2: that is
1: not?
2: A great question, and you know, there are different opinions.
1: Yes.
2: I'm not in a position to decide one opinion or the other. I'm in a position to support whatever they want to do. Is that right?
1: There you go.
2: So the IAC and the aerobatic community is already telling me, hey, it would be really nice to have this. I would just go there and I develop that for them.
1: Very good.
2: We're giving it a try here. Let's see what happens.
1: Sounds good. Acroworks.com/IAC. 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Paulo, good to have you here. Good to talk again, and good luck. Hopefully the demonstration in the next 2 days will go well, and you'll be all set for success with AcroWorks.
2: Absolute pleasure. What a privilege to be talking to you here and doing something during the air venture. That's pretty amazing for me.
1: Good. We'll look forward to it this afternoon and tomorrow afternoon during the air show. This is From the Stand, and this is EIA Radio.
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4: Well, and we're on the flight home built today. A beautiful Tuesday. Rain this morning, and then everyone kind of hung out in camp just a little bit longer than normal. And voila, a normal day. It's going to be 85, and there's a breeze blowing, and so we're comfy. We're down here on what's called Home Builder's Haven, which is the porch just to the south side of Home Build headquarters here. In this segment, we get to introduce a very cool operation out of Florida called Lakeland Aero Club. And Aaron, the vice president, is with me, as well as a little gaggle from their group. Welcome. Welcome to AirVenture 2021.

0: On.
1: Thank you. It's a pleasure to be here.
0: Yeah. So, Aaron, tell us about Lake Lanier Club. I know I talked, you know, with Charlie just a little bit about the organization, but the reason we wanted you on the air and to feature you is you have a very cool concept going. Let's hear about it.
1: Absolutely. So the Lakeland Aero Club is the single largest high school flying club in the world. So we're based out of Lakeland, Florida on the Sun and Fun Expo campus. And we have a fleet of vintage tail draggers in our own 12,500-square-foot hangar with our own grass runway. So we operate our Cubs and other airplanes off of that. It's a bunch of high school students, ages about 15 to roughly 18 or 19 years old. And what we do every day is we build, restore, fly, and maintain aircraft older than most of our members' grandparents. So
0: yeah, okay.
1: It's a very unique operation.
0: That sounds unique, and it also sounds really amazing. So structurally, is the Aero Club, you said it's high school students. Is it tied to a high school as an academic program for credit, or is it completely separate from that?
1: So we're separate. There's a aerospace high school on campus, the Central Florida Aerospace Academy. Most of our members generally come from there just because of that close proximity, but we are not directly affiliated with them.
0: Okay, so is that a private high school, or is that in the Florida system, public system?
1: It's a public high school.
0: Oh, it
1: so
0: is.
1: It focuses mainly on aerospace and AMP, ground school, engineering, things like that.
0: Okay, well, this sounds like an amazing tie-in because it provides an outlet for the students who are involved in those programs to come over and then actually learn to fly and fly cool airplanes and maintain them as well, right?
1: Absolutely. So, you know, unfortunately, we don't have shop classes anymore in school, and it's very difficult to find kids who are able to be engaged in hands-on things and things of that nature. So specifically at that school, obviously, as I said, we have an AMP program. We have engineering STEM classes. So what that allows to do is take what they're reading out of a textbook or the small physical examples that they have in a classroom and actually go ahead to the Lakeland Aero Club and apply it hands-on and apply it to a real flying aircraft that they actually have to make sure is 100% proper every time.
0: Well, that sounds awesome. And I just want to tell you, Aaron, I said, Charlie, make sure when the Aero Club's coming over, if they're high school students, that you grab some that like to talk. And he certainly filled that bill. Good. So, okay, Aaron, you've got some people with you here, and I just want to talk a little bit about how this opportunity came to be. It was mentioned that James Ray Foundation provided funding, and of course they provide grants for a lot of different things for developing aviation-minded people's futures and careers. How does that tie into what you're doing?
1: So the Lakeland Aero Club started originally in one of Sun and Fun's hangars. Mr. James Ray himself donated a Piper L-18C Cub from the Turkish Air Force, came to us in a box, or several boxes, and a bunch of high school students over the course of several years built it from the ground up. So the frame, the fabric, the wires, the engine, every little thing was done by high school students. A couple years later, flew it in the air show at Oshkosh for our debut. So after that, Mr. Ray said, you know what, I like what you guys are doing. Let's go a little bit further. So he helped us build he built our hangar for us. He donated most of the money for our runway. He also donated another Piper Cub, a PA-11. And with that tremendous help of himself and the Ray Foundation, now that unfortunately he's passed, we've been able to grow to exponential new heights that we honestly never expected.
0: Yeah. How many of you have attended the actual Air Academy here, the EA Air Academy? Is that a popular thing? Do you guys have a program for that as well?
1: To be honest with you, I wouldn't be able to tell you off the top of my head. I'm not sure about that figure.
0: Okay. So let's move on to how this all works. So you obviously, since you're not in high school, rated mechanics or IAs or flight instructors, how do you source that? Is it all volunteers that come in?
1: Yeah, so the Aero Club is a 501c3 not-for-profit organization. So everything that we've been able to do is because of the time, dedication, and resources that people provide to us out of their generosity. So we have a team of volunteers who are either AMP, IAs, flight instructors, ground instructors, whatever it may be, that are able to look over our shoulder while we do the work. But instead of us watching an older guy turn a wrench, we're the ones turning the wrench, and they're telling us how to do it. So what that's also allowing us to do is actually log AMP time.
0: Correct.
1: So now we actually have members logging AMP time, getting closer to getting an AMP general certification and things like that. So that's just how we do things. It's a great pleasure because these people who are older, who have seen the industry before, are now able to trickle that knowledge down to us. Things like dope and fabric work aren't taught anymore,
0: right?
1: Especially nowhere mainstream. That's for sure. So having these people who have been doing it for so many years and do it to such perfection, being able to bring that into our members who are so young is a really great start.
0: Yeah. Now, you've got somebody here with you. Why don't you introduce this young fellow here?
1: Yeah, absolutely. So with me is Nick Poucher. He's our executive assistant.
0: And Nick, let's talk about the structure of the organization. So you've got president, vice president. You're an executive assistant. What else have you got there in the organization?
2: Yes, sir. So first of all, thank you for having me. I'm an executive assistant for the club. I work for Mike. He's our fearless leader, our president.
0: Mike Z,
2: the infamous. I just help Mike with the administration of the club, some of the behind the scenes stuff, and kind of what goes on while our students are still in school and after they're done for the day. We try to do the behind-the-scenes stuff so we can continue to allow the students to run the club while they're there, work on projects, fly, and operate the club the way they want to see it, but we're there to support them along the way.
0: Right. Well, and of course, you're talking about a group of high school students. So, I mean, obviously there has to be some structure. Otherwise, it just get a little crazy, right? So what do you do for, scheduling the airplanes and the instructors, and how do you work all that out? How many members do you have?
2: So we give or take right around 60 members that are active for a given year, and about an of those, we get around between 15 and 20 that'll show up on a pretty consistent basis. As far as the airplanes go, we use Flight Schedule Pro. Not a paid sponsorship, but that's who we use. It's easy. We use that for our Redbird simulator as well. We have a full motion Redbird. To avoid scheduling clock conflicts on that, we use Flight Schedule. We have that logged in as an aircraft as well.
0: So say a kid hears, this sounds really cool. They're listening, or their parents are listening. I want my kid to be involved in that. Obviously, it's pretty localized in Lakeland, Florida. Is the high school, does it have dormitories, or is it all local kids at that high school?
2: So it's adjacent to Polk County public school. So it's not like
0: no dormitories.
2: Yeah,
0: right
2: no there. Dorms. Okay. No. It's not a boarding school. I guess would be the best way to put it.
0: So really, the drive to create that was probably Sun and Fun and the proximity of a big, huge aviation event, and so they're, working off of that. Just like in the Seattle area, a lot of high schools have programs because Boeing is there, right? So they have a lot of aviation programs in high school. So that's probably how that was started. So I guess we won't go down the road where kids can go from other places and really join. It's really a local group. And I suppose that you guys do a lot of things to support all the aviation activities that are down in your area as well. You're probably called on to do that, right?
2: Yeah, I will say, as far as people moving, our colleague Aaron right here, he did come from New Jersey to go to school here. So, the opportunity is so good that there are people that do move around to come here. But it is difficult for most people to just up their life and come to Lakeland. But, yeah, we try to be involved. For our program especially, it does take the whole community, from the high school to the Aero Club. It takes money, it takes time, it takes resources, and it takes the whole community to make it operate the way that it needs to. We try to help as well. I mean, we volunteer. We're located on Sun and Fun, so we get pretty involved there, volunteering, trying to be involved on the airport as much as possible.
0: I would imagine so. Yeah, go ahead, Aaron.
1: And if I may add to that, when I first joined with Aero Club, I was talking to Mike Z about this, and I remember he was talking to me about this little startup Aero Club over in Texas, and I, at the time, I was very... In my head, I was like, well, okay, let's compete. We have to be the biggest and the best, right? And Mike patiently explained to me that that's not our mission. Our mission is to further the next generation of aviation professionals. Our motto is making tomorrow's greatest aviators today. And so even locally, as Nick and you were explaining, we're also pushing and helping with our resources now that we have grown to such an extent. And, of course, we will still keep growing. But we're also actually pushing in other places as well. Winter Haven now has a flying club that they've just started, Texas and all over the country and even all over the world.
0: So with that in mind, I would imagine that if somebody's listening and they're like, we ought to do something like that in our community, I would imagine that your organization would be a good resource, and you're probably more than willing to share how you're doing it as well.
2: Absolutely. This isn't something we want to hide from everyone. We want to have other people have the same opportunities that we were given, right? So if people are interested in starting something like this in their own community, it is possible. It takes probably one kind of crazy person that wants to, you know, spend some of their own time and money with a bunch of young guys. But if they want advice or help on how to do that, if they reach out on our website at Lakeland Aero Club or on our Facebook, Instagram, anything like that, we're happy to get back with anyone, talk to people, and help guide them through a process of how to create another opportunity like this for people in their own community.
0: And that brings us to the last thing I wanted to ask you. How do people find you? What is the resource?
1: So we have our website, www.lakelandaeroclub.org, and we're also on Instagram at the Lakeland Aero Club, Twitter, and Facebook as well.
0: And how about the grounds here at Oshkosh?
1: We are row 77 in vintage. We have a yellow PA-11 that we brought up with us, as well as a blue and yellow Champ.
0: And is that where you guys are staying, right there? I mean, do you have a booth there or anything? Or?
1: No, we don't have a booth. We have a little sandwich sign out there that shows a little bit of our progress when we built our L18C.
0: Okay. All right, guys, thanks for joining us. We appreciate you sharing the mission of the Lakeland Aero Club with us. J-Mont G, we're on the fly at Home Built. 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
4: Welcome back again, of course. This is Squawk 1200, and this is the train wreck of Sunday. And this is what happens when guests don't show up, because I'm not that interesting. And that's why I ask the questions of people who are interesting.
5: But did you hear that a bunch of the interns got to ride in the plane with Eric Waite this morning?
4: No.
5: Yeah.
4: I missed that.
5: They rode in the
4: Ford Tri-Motor. Excellent. Mm-hmm. And that's another one of the great things that's a lot of fun to come out here and do, is to come on out. Oh, do we have some of the interns here that flew in the
5: Ford Tri-Motor?
4: Excellent. Bruce is now joining us. And Bruce, was that your first flight?
6: That was my first flight, especially in an airplane like that, you know.
4: Okay, hold on. Say it one more time. Somebody was a little late with your mic. This is Sunday. Train wreck.
6: Yes, first flight in an airplane. First flight here at AirVenture, actually. So that was a really cool experience, you know.
5: An airplane altogether? Like your first airplane?
6: Oh, not altogether.
5: I was like, what?
6: But I've never done something like that, especially something so old-fashioned. It was just unbelievable. So
4: now, what did you see? I mean, because this is a pretty extensive grounds, and I know you've been here all week, but this is your first year being here, and you've been around all over the grounds.
6: Yes.
4: But then you got to see it from the air.
6: It's cool seeing it from the air, especially I didn't realize how many runways we had here. And then we flew over the lake, too. The lake was beautiful. There was a lot of boats out there and a lot of cool sights to see. So it was nice to see it from a different angle. Really, really cool stuff.
4: And did you realize just the enormity of how many people were camping around the grounds?
6: I didn't see the entire campground, but from what I did see, there was a lot of people in one little condensed area. It's kind of cool to see, actually, just this little square area with all these tents and everything. And we were flying low enough where we could kind of see everything at the same time. So, yeah, it was awesome.
4: Now, did you get to go in the airplane also?
7: No, I had to go do. Actually, I had to go do a job.
4: So you were actually working while some of the other interns
6: work?
7: Yeah, I had to go actually work.
4: Yeah. Now, what a lot of people don't realize is that it takes a lot to run this little radio station that we put together, and most of the people here aren't professional radio people, included myself. For me, coming on and doing radio is simply something that, you know, they ran out of people to put on the air, so they said, hey, wireless Mike, we're going to put you on the air.
5: And it's only because he knows about airplanes.
4: Because I know a little bit about airplanes, so they can do that. But we have these great college students who go to St. Cloud State University, and you guys are actually paying to come down here.
7: Yeah.
4: Is that correct?
7: Yep.
4: So
6: we do get three upper-level class credits for this, though, which is really making it worthwhile.
4: Hence why you're paying. Now, so you guys aren't really aviation people either.
7: Nope.
6: To be completely honest, no aviation experience whatsoever.
4: So we bring in the radio people who have no aviation experience, put me in with the aviation experience and no radio experience, and somehow we get a radio station going.
6: And then we get a show like this.
4: And we get a show like this when our guests don't show up. So what are you guys taking for a major that brought you down here then?
6: I'm studying mass communications and then specifically radio broadcasting. So have about a year, maybe a year and a half left. So, yeah, that's what I'm going for.
7: As am I. I'm doing the same thing.
6: Yeah.
4: And how many interns came down this year?
6: Oh, gosh. I'd say...
5: I think it was 12. 12.
6: Yeah, I was going to say at least 10 of us.
5: It was 13.
4: 12 or 13.
6: 12 or 13.
4: Yeah. 12
6: yeah.
4: or 13. Okay. Yeah.
5: And then we get the returning clingers that never leave. Mm-hmm. So they graduate yeah. and then they come back anyway.
7: I have a feeling right. that's what's going to happen to me too.
5: Happens to a lot of people.
7: I feel like I'm going to be back here volunteering.
4: Yeah, we have a lot of the volunteers who have taken this as a class thinking, oh, this will be a great experience, look good on a resume. And for some reason, they fall in love with this little aviation thing.
6: That's what I'm feeling. I never thought, you know, I'd find it so interesting. You know, I thought I'd see some planes and I'd think it'd be pretty cool, but I had no idea what I was going to experience here. And I would go as far to say that it was a life-changing experience. So
4: now, you've probably never thought about actually flying airplanes before, have you?
6: No. Actually, flying kind of freaks me out, to be completely honest.
4: Flying freaks you out.
6: So being on that plane earlier, the plane from like the 1920s really freaked me out. But you can't say no to that opportunity.
4: Right. I believe it's 1929.
6: Yeah.
4: Yeah.
6: I was just waiting for something to fall off while we were flying or something.
4: No, actually, well, there's a couple of different Ford Tri-Motors that they fly out here. One of them's owned by EAA, and I know a bunch of the mechanics, and those guys are completely awesome. And they take meticulous care of that airplane, and I can't think of any major problems that they've ever had with it. Actually, it's an interesting story. That airplane was parked out here for one of the air shows, and a windstorm came by and flipped the airplane upside down. This is before EAA owned it. Yes. And totally destroyed the airplane.
7: Well,
4: the insurance company did not want to haul this thing off.
6: I'm glad I didn't hear this before. I
4: earlier. Yeah,
5: the it was on the ground.
4: The insurance company didn't want to haul the airplane away, so they kind of came to EAA and they said, hey, would you want to buy this airplane? Just this scrap airplane that's upside down sitting on your lot so we don't have to deal with it. And EAA said, yeah, we'll buy it for some ridiculously cheap amount of money. And they sold it to them. So now they have this airplane. And they spent years rebuilding this Ford Tri-Motor. And just a fabulous job that they did. And it's been flying now for decades. And they take really good care of it. But they basically rebuilt that whole airplane.
7: Well,
4: so very, very talented mechanics. So now that you have been out here and you've witnessed some of this aviation, any thoughts of maybe, hey, I could become a pilot and I could fly an airplane?
6: I think my fear of heights would ultimately stop me from being a big time pilot, but to get to know more about aviation is something that I'd definitely be more interested in after kind of immersing myself in the experience here, because I had no idea, you know, about the mechanics and all the thought that goes into each individual airplane. What is it that, like, there's 10,000 hours of work typically on average or something, I heard, in each airplane when it's being built or something? Maybe I just heard that in passing.
4: 10,000. I'm sorry, what was the statistic?
6: I heard that it was like 10,000 hours worth of work per airplane, or at least some of them, until they were finished.
4: To build?
6: Yes.
4: Well, I think that depends greatly upon what the kit is.
6: Sure.
4: And
6: sure.
4: For some reason, that sounds a little high.
6: Yeah.
4: Now, I'm not an aircraft builder myself, though someday I'd like to be. So I can't speak firsthand of that. And I know there are quick build kits that you can build in hundreds of hours. Exactly what kind of depends on the different manufacturers, but I'm not an authority on that. So
7: yeah, I would love to learn how to fly, but I just feel like it's an expensive hobby, and that's what I would probably be holding me back from it.
4: See, you know, I've had that discussion with some other people just recently this week about how learning to fly is an expensive hobby, but you can get your private pilot's license for $5,000-ish. You know, how many people go out and buy a $10,000, you know, four-wheeler?
7: Yeah.
6: Yeah.
7: Yes.
6: Snowmobiles, boats, you know, whatever.
4: Exactly, yeah. You know? Yeah. And the nice thing about getting your pilot's license is it's an investment. Once you get your pilot's license, it's good forever.
7: Yeah.
4: You know, you don't... I mean, there are certain things you have to do to keep it up to date. But even if you fall out of, the biennial flight review, or you don't get your medical for a few years and don't get a biennial flight review, you know, you can come back 10 years later and you can, you know, get some recurrent training and go and start up where you left off. So you know, and it's a lot of fun.
5: So you're going to buy an airplane so we can all start learning how to fly, right?
4: Well,
5: if we as a collective station purchase one airplane.
6: So what, every one of us throws like $5 at it?
4: We can store it right here in Oshkosh and you guys can come down, fly with it anytime. That'd be perfect. That'd be
5: awesome. I like this plan.
6: That sounds like a great idea.
4: I mean,
6: let's let all the interns fly a plane around. I'm sure it'll go great.
4: Well, I am a flight instructor. I have over 1,000 hours of teaching people
6: really?
4: To fly. Yes.
6: That's awesome.
5: So we have the trainer.
4: We got the trainer. Yeah.
5: We have enough people to buy a plane. I saw a couple for sale around the ground.
7: So did I.
4: There are a couple airplanes for sale around here.
6: Is there such thing as training wheels for airplanes?
4: No.
6: Simulators. Simulators.
4: Have you tried any of the simulators? Any of you?
7: No.
6: Back in like Windows 98, when I was a kid, I tried it, but that's about it.
7: That's the only thing I've ever done. It's only a computer, but I saw the Air Force. That is it, but...
4: Well, unfortunately, we're out of time, so we got to put this train wreck out of its misery. This has been Squawk 1200, and you are now listening to EAA Radio, and you can find us on the air at 96.5 FM, 1210 AM, or streaming all over the world at eaaradio.net.
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8: Well, joining us now from Samaritan's Purse, the big DC-8 that came in on Sunday that you see out on Boeing Plaza, Vetch is my next guest. Good to meet you, sir.
9: Thank you. It's great to be here.
8: Yeah. Now, you said this is your first time here, right?
9: It is.
8: So day one is in the books. What's your initial impression?
9: Oh, it's fantastic. We got to see over 1,900 guests at our DC-8 yesterday, so we are so excited to be here.
8: What are you doing with the airplane? You're doing tours?
9: So we are doing tours from 9 to 5 each day, but then we're also taking you through a mock-up of our water sanitation hygiene unit, as well as a mock-up of one of our emergency field hospitals. So you get to see the entire experience of what Samaritan's Purse is all about.
8: Good. Well, tell us about the mission and the backstory to Samaritan's Purse.
9: So Samaritan's Purse was actually founded in 1970. Aviation has been a huge part of Samaritan's Purse since 1975, so we're celebrating the 50th year of aviation in Samaritan's Purse. We currently have 28 aircraft in the ministry. We are currently located in Greensboro, North Carolina, where we do the heavy airlift operation, but we also have aircraft in Wilkesboro, North Carolina, Alaska, and then in Liberia, in Africa, Uganda, and Kenya. So we have aircraft all over the world to do what God calls us to do.
8: And that mission is humanitarian. So when things are not going well, that's when you show up.
9: That's right. So people like to see us, but then when they see us, there's obviously something wrong. So obviously our opportunity is to meet people at their time of need, and that's what we do. But everywhere we go with the mission to proclaim the gospel. So we want to make sure that we help people that need help, but we also want to make sure that we're meeting their spiritual need and sharing the good news of Jesus Christ with them at the same time.
8: Very good. You mentioned water purification. How does that happen with the DC-8?
9: So we actually deliver it. So we're in the delivery business. So we take the right stuff to the right place at the right time, and we've got some amazingly skilled individuals that put the equipment together so that it can work when we get it there. We have equipment that's capable of providing water for entire villages throughout the day when we arrive and they get to set up that equipment.
8: And you also mentioned the onboard surgery center?
9: Yes, sir. So we have actually three tiers, a tier one, a tier two, and a tier three. The tier three being the most complex, the largest, the most capable. They can do ICU, they can do surgeries, they can do just about anything that needs to be done at any hospital that you would see in the United States, and we get to transport that on our airplanes.
8: Very good. You, all of your missions are international, or do you do some in the States?
9: So our focus at Greensboro with the heavy airlift is typically international disaster response, but that doesn't mean that we don't fly in the United States, but that certainly is our focus.
8: Okay. And with your job, you oversee all the aviation assets.
9: The aviation assets in Greensboro, so the heavy airlift operations.
8: All right. What's your day-to-day schedule like?
9: So that's very unique because we call ourselves the Samaritan's Purse Airlift Response Center, or SPARC for short, because we respond to crisis around the world. So we really don't know what a day brings. However, when we do get the call to go into action, we have a mandate to be airborne within as little as 24 hours from the time we get that phone call. So we go from one speed to another very quickly to make sure that we are ready to go and to deliver whatever God has for us around the world.
8: So do you take care of actually making the assignments of, you know, who we need to put on the airplane, or is that handled separately?
9: So I do that. That's part of my role there as the director. We get our taskings from our headquarters. My boss is Edward Graham. He's the chief operating officer, and he will call me and tell me where we're going, and then we'll work with the projects department to tell us what we're taking, and then we put it all together and make the magic happen.
8: Great. And all within less than 24 hours?
9: If we have to, yeah. And we actually did that last year when we supported Grenada after Hurricane Beryl went through the Caribbean. The eye of the hurricane hit the island at 11 o'clock on Monday. We were there Tuesday afternoon with our first load of cargo.
8: Wow. How many different places have you been to over the years? It's probably hard to count.
9: There are a lot. In fact, we have a map on our wall when you come into our place there at Greensboro, North Carolina. Last year, as an example, we flew 18 different missions, 15 with our DC-8 and three with our 757. One year, we flew 42 missions to Poland to support Ukraine. So it just really depends. But we go all over the globe, wherever God sends us and wherever they want us to be.
8: Well, one of the attractions here at AirVenture this year is the DC-8. It is the last U.S.-registered DC-8 in service. Is it getting hard to find parts for that, or is it still pretty easy to keep it in the air?
9: We're able to keep it in the air by God's grace. So one of the questions I'm always asked is, if it's flying so well, why are you retiring it? And I always say it's hard to find pilots, it's hard to find spare parts, and it's hard to find simulators. There's only one left in the world in Wilmington, Ohio.
8: Okay.
9: And the plane has over 98,500 flying hours on it, and it has a service life of 100,000. So you can do the math.
8: Yeah.
9: It's about time.
8: Good. What's the difference? You mentioned getting pilots. What would be the difference between flying a DC-8 and flying 757, for example?
9: So we actually have pilots that are qualified in both. It's just the type rating that's involved.
8: Okay.
9: So we certainly have pilots that are capable of doing that. It's just the ones that have been trained on the DC-8 over the years are obviously getting harder and harder to come by. In fact, our last pilot that was just trained and sanctioned by the FAA, we were told that's the last check ride that will ever be accomplished by the FAA in a DC-8.
8: Wow. There's something to put in your logbook.
9: Yes, sir. Absolutely.
8: Now, you don't actually fly the DC-8 yourself, but you have a pretty substantial aviation background.
9: I flew for the United States Air Force, so I do have a background in heavy airlift operations. I flew the C-5 Galaxy and the KC-135 Stratotanker, so I do understand what it takes to bring it all together. I'm not currently actively flying here, but maybe someday we'll see what God has in store.
8: Good. Along with the aviation assets that we're talking about, because humanitarian aviation is one of the focuses of AirVenture, what are some of the other outreaches from Samaritan's Purse?
9: So actually, it's a very diverse ministry. People probably recognize most Operation Christmas Child, which is the Christmas shoeboxes that people provide. Last year, we packed over 11,900,000 shoeboxes, if you can believe that. And the really unique thing is 3.2 million children around the world came to know the Lord through that ministry. So that's one example. Another one is disaster relief, not just the international piece that we do, responding to earthquakes, man-made disasters, war, that type of thing, but also here in the United States. For example, right now, Texas is on everybody's mind. So Samaritan's Purse was there from the beginning, helping with disaster relief, typically mucking out homes, clearing debris, things of that sort. But we like to go where God sends us, and we want to be just like the Good Samaritan in the Bible. We want to meet people in their time of need and be able to provide hope and help in Jesus' name to them.
8: Good. When you arrive at a situation, flooding in Texas, for example, or relief to the Ukraine, are you usually there for a certain amount of time, or is it, again, mission dictated by whatever's happening?
9: Yeah, it's fully dictated by the mission. When we go to a place, we don't leave until the job's done. In fact, Hurricane Helene hit western North Carolina last year, as you're probably well aware. We've started a rebuild program where we're going to build 1,000 homes. So we will be there for years.
8: Okay.
9: And we do the same thing in other areas. In Kentucky, we're doing a rebuild. We'll likely do one in Texas. So we try to meet not just the immediate need, but then the intermediate and then the long-term need as well.
8: Obviously, you have staff, but if you have people who are going to be on the ground for extended periods of time, I'm sure you have volunteers that are helping as well.
9: We could not do what we do without our volunteer base. They're absolutely crucial to our ministry, and there's a great way to get involved because people commonly ask, well, how can I help out?
8: Yeah.
9: Well, we always send them to the website. If you go to samaritanspurse.org, there's a tab there that's called Get Involved, and you can click on that. You can help us pray. And you can certainly volunteer because we need able-bodied folks that can jump into action and help us out. In fact, typically when we show up for disaster relief within the United States, you'll see orange T-shirts. Mm-hmm. So they call them the Orange Army because people, 30, 40, 50 folks will show up at a home and just get busy and just love on those people and make sure that they understand that they do have hope, they do have help, and we're there to help them in Jesus' name.
8: Very good. You've mentioned the tours of the aircraft. What other activities are surrounding the DC-8?
9: So we're there from 9 to 5 each day, and again, we're there to give a tour of everything we do, but we're also there just to talk to you. If you'd like to learn more about Samaritan's Purse, if you'd have somebody to just pray with you or talk with you, we'd love to be able to do that. So anything that we can do to meet people's needs here, that's what we're all about. The big cross on the tail, it's easy to find right there in Boeing Plaza, so we look forward to having people come by to see us.
8: Very good. What does the future hold for you?
9: So we are retiring the DC-8, as you said, at the end of this year. We are replacing it with a Boeing 767 that actually arrived in Greensboro, North Carolina, exactly 2 weeks ago. So we are bringing that online. We hope to have it online here in a few months. That'll be the replacement. And then we'll continue to go forward and take a lot of cargo wherever cargo needs to go around the world.
8: Will you also have surgery suites on the new airplane?
9: I'm sorry?
8: Will you also have surgery suites on the new airplane?
9: So the neat thing about the new airplane is right now it takes three of our DC-8s to transport a Tier 3 emergency field hospital.
8: Okay.
9: We'd be able to take the whole hospital on one airplane anywhere around the world. So it really expands our reach and our capability to respond quickly to a time of need.
8: Right. And, of course, must be some pilot training going on.
9: There is some pilot training going on. So not just pilots, but right. maintainers, sure. loadmasters, you name it. Everybody's getting trained. We're making sure that we get the proper equipment because the 767 for us is a game changer. So we're excited to bring that new resource online that God gave us and see how he wants to use it.
8: Very good. Any final thoughts before we wrap up this morning?
9: I just want to thank you for the opportunity today. It's a blessing to be here. Like you said, this is my first year, so this experience is amazing. We've got a team of about 60 folks over there from Samaritan's Purse, so we would love to meet you and say hi and pray with you. So just come by and check us out.
8: All right, Vetch, very good to have you here. Good luck with Samaritan's Purse. I hope you get out and see some of the show.
9: I will.
8: All right.
9: Thank you, Steve.
8: Thank
9: God
8: you.
9: God bless you.
8: This is EAA Radio.
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10: For those of you who are watching us on the web, because yes, you can watch radio this year on the web, we've got more cameras than we know who to smile at in here. It's very exciting. So you might have noticed that we have a new guest in the room, Minetta Gardner. Is a University of Iowa professor, but she's so much more than that. Minetta, welcome to EAA Radio. How are you doing today?
11: Great. I just came from Dayton, Ohio yesterday and got my car power washed on the way through with the
10: yeah,
11: weather.
10: I bet.
11: And landed here last night, and here I am.
10: Well, and you are a director of the Air Race Classic, which is really what we brought you in here for. Yeah. So the Air Race Classic just ran. Aren't you glad you didn't have this kind of weather?
11: Absolutely. Our weather was much better this year on the race than it was last year.
10: Last year was a minor disaster in a
11: lot
10: of ways.
11: Lost a lot of stops last year that got canceled. This year we lost two stops, LaGrange and Hattiesburg, for weather, but flew the rest of it, and it was a fabulous race. We were up in Canada for three stops.
10: For the people who are listening who don't know what the Air Race Classic is, can you tell us?
11: Sure. It's a four-day, VFR-only, daytime-only, all-women pilots air race. And we typically have anywhere from 115 to 125 women pilots flying across the country. And as I say, it was international this year, going up into Canada.
12: Where did they start from?
11: Started in Jackson, Tennessee. And because those two stops had weather-related issues, we flew direct from Jackson over to Bryant, Arkansas, and basically headed up north towards Wausau, Wisconsin, and Minnesota. And crossed the border. We did a flyby in Sault Ste. Marie, Michigan, and landed in Sault Ste. Marie, Ontario, Canada, for clearing customs. And then flew over to North Bay, Brantford, Ontario. Ended up 30 minutes from Niagara Falls in Welland at Dorothy Runsling Niagara Central Airport.
10: Oh, sweet. That makes so much sense. Is this the first year you did international?
11: No, they've actually flown into Canada twice before.
10: Okay.
11: It's always been just a terminus, so it's kind of a hop over the border, land, clear customs, boom, you're at the terminus. And this year my feeling was, if you're getting the paperwork to fly in Canada, then why not fly in Canada?
10: Oh, I like that philosophy.
11: Yeah.
12: So
10: like
12: is
10: that.
12: The route different every year?
11: Yeah, the route changes every year. So I actually, one of my roles on the board of directors is I design the routes. So once I get a start and a terminus, signed up on contract to host a start and a terminus for a race, then I can begin to start to put the race together. I keep a long list. I actually have a long list of stops that are interested in participating. So I try to take a couple off my list as anchor points and then put the route together from there.
12: So it's not done with a dartboard?
11: No. Ah. It kind of looks that way sometimes. It does.
10: That I would understand, but I think you start years in advance.
11: We don't do too far in advance. About try to get the routes settled about 2 years out. Starts and contracts, we try to starts and termini, we try to get under contract 3 to 4 years out.
10: Okay, so you got a start and a finish, and then you start working on which way in between.
11: Yeah.
10: I understand that. Always in the summertime.
11: Always the third week of June, right after Father's Day is how to remember it.
10: Now, you have a whole section of this that's for collegiate. Is that correct?
11: Yeah, so we all fly together in one class. We have a competitive class. Everybody flies both collegiate and non. And then we have a non-competitive group, and that's where experimentals can fly in that, or people that just want to try out the race, but they don't want the stress of being competitive. But otherwise, about a quarter to a third of the teams are collegiate.
12: Well, something I'm curious about is that how do you keep the airplanes separated? Is it time that does it, or what?
11: Everybody's watching out for everybody. We all take off. When we all take off at the start, we're only about 30 seconds apart on the takeoffs. If it's a towered airport, the tower can space us. But generally, we just take off, and we're out of there. And the first stops are really congested. They're really busy. And ADS-B helps a lot for watching where traffic is. That's helped tremendously.
12: Wow, that's really incredible.
10: I can imagine. And for weather, too, because this is a VFR race. And so weather is really critical. One of the other things you need to understand is each racer is racing against their own handicap, right?
11: Right.
10: Can you explain that a little bit?
11: Yeah, what we do at the beginning of each year with getting ready to race, what happens is we fly a handicap race. So you go out with a handicap pilot, you fly full throttle, and you fly a square box at about 6,000 feet pressure altitude.
10: 6,000.
11: Yeah. And okay. So you fly a square box and you about 3 minute legs. And from there, you have a tracker, mm-hmm. and you're getting monitored all along that route. And what it's doing is it's monitoring your speeds, and you're flying full throttle to get your top speed. Mm-hmm. So what it does is it allows you to get your top speed on all four legs of that square box. And it basically allows you to average out for winds, crosswinds, tailwinds, headwinds, and so that's your handicap speed, and you're looking to beat that speed for as prolonged a period of time over the route as you can.
10: Yeah.
12: And what does the finish line look like? Where did it end up this year?
11: So it ended in Welland, Ontario. Again, it's a small airport near Niagara Falls, and you know where the timing line is at each airport, so you're coming in about 200 to 400 feet above the ground. Flying your top speed, and then once you cross the timing line, you're off the clock, and you can fly around to cool off, collect your wits. And when everybody lands and they get out of that plane at the terminus, it's a party. About the terminus is usually about 5 o'clock, and at 6 o'clock we have our meltdown party. And I can tell you...
10: I love that you call it a meltdown party.
11: Yeah, it is meltdown.
12: What do ladies think of it after? I mean, especially the ones that have never run the race before. What kind of comments do you hear from them?
11: It is an experience of a lifetime. It really is. I mean, the first race I flew, I just remember getting to the terminus, and it's like you never have that feeling again. You may fly the race year after year, but that first race is just it's a series of firsts for you on the race. And I think when you get on the ground and you realize what you've done, that you've really flown, you know, 2,500 miles across the country, you know, and you could go mountains to, you know, desert to whatever, you know, and it's just, it's a sense of accomplishment. And I think this year with the Canadian stops having more than one Canada stop, my goal in setting up the route this way was so that when racers finished, and a lot of collegiate teams, I mean, this was their first international flying experience. And so I wanted them to walk away from it feeling like, you know, I know how to fly. You know, I could do this again. I could go up to Canada on a trip, you know, because they had kind of repetitive experiences flying from one airport to the next. Mm-hmm. So I think it's just accomplishment. And
10: I think that would be particularly true of the collegiate set.
11: Yeah.
10: And do you find that the collegiate racers become racers, air race classic racers, later on when they graduate out of those programs?
11: They some of them do come back. Some of them we don't see again. And that's true for all of our racers. For some, it's a bucket list experience.
10: Okay.
11: But for our collegiate teams, some of them come back a few years later because they're not in a position to afford to do it. They're collegiate racers. They do get some support from their schools oftentimes, which makes it possible for them financially. If they're connecting with airlines, getting a 2-hour or 2-week block of time to do the race in a future year, sometimes they have to wait a bit. But we had Lauren Steele, who flew with Purdue a few years back. She came back and flew the race a couple years back and stuff. So we do see people come back, and that's a lot of fun.
10: I can imagine it's true. You know, Rob, one of the reasons this is so cool is because since you're racing against your handicapped time, you have to figure out a way to work the winds and the weather to your advantage. And, yeah, you're going to keep your plane clean and topped off and yep. stuff like that, but you need to know what altitudes your airplane's going to fly best and what power settings, and we're talking higher power settings,
11: right,
10: generally
11: right.
10: speaking,
11: yeah.
10: that, you know, that you're going to do things at. And these are all skills that translate later on for these kids,
11: right.
10: I think.
12: So usually it's one experienced pilot and then a newer person in the other seat, or?
11: It's all over the map. Actually, the first race I flew in 08, we were both rookie racers. And we actually did not meet one another face-to-face until we got to the terminus, and we never flew together until the start of the race that year. That was kind of an extreme case of it, but there can be usually somebody has a bit more experience, so there's a pilot and a co-pilot. One of them has to have 500 hours PIC or a current instrument rating. The other person in the left or right seat has to have a minimum of 100 hours PIC.
10: See, so they're working on safety. They want an instrument-rated pilot in there, even though it's not an IFR
11: right.
10: Race. And or, that's very, very important.
11: Yeah. Or they can have 500 hours.
10: So, there you go.
11: Yeah. So it's either 500 hours PIC or an instrument rating. But either way, it's more experience on that one.
10: Minetta, where can people find the Air Race Classic? Do you have a booth here on the field?
11: Yes, we're in Hangar B, Row B, and the booth is 2022, I think.
10: Okay, and
11: it's
10: then,
11: right next to the 99's booth, so we're right next to one another.
10: Oh, very cool! It's nice that they're co-located. Mm-hmm. And then on the web for our web listeners, since we're out on the internet, where can they find you?
11: Yeah, it's www.airraceclassic, all one word, .org.
10: Yes,
11: AirRaceClassic.org.
10: And you guys are a nonprofit. That's a big, big deal.
11: Yep.
10: Minetta Gardner, thank you so much for taking the time to come over to EAA Radio, because I know you struggled to get here, and to talk to us. It has been fantastic learning more about the Air Race Classic, and we want to welcome you to EAA Air Venture 2019.
11: And it's been great. Thanks for the invite. We hope to see some racers out there. We're going to be flying from Grand Forks, North Dakota, to Terre Haute, Indiana, through about seven or eight different states. So we'll look forward to seeing racers next year.
12: Thanks for joining us.
3: Here's one from Air Venture Oshkosh 2024.
8: All the way from Bemidji, Minnesota, Esther Aubie, who is with Air Corps Aviation. Esther, great to have you on the show.
13: Yeah, it's great to be here. Thanks, Steve.
8: Yeah. Air Corps is known for some of your fantastic restorations. Last year, Thunderbird and the P-47 were both here. Anything this year? I haven't heard.
13: I mean, Bonnie's here again. You can see the P-47, but no new restorations, no.
8: Okay.
13: We thought 2 in 1 year was maybe enough, and we'd give it a rest this year.
8: That must have been exciting last year.
13: It was amazing. It's always great to come to Oshkosh and specifically to see people's reactions when they see a new restoration for the first time. It makes it all worth it. It's amazing.
8: But it had to be exciting at the Air Corps headquarters as well, with both airplanes kind of coming out at the same time.
13: Yes. Yeah. I mean, the P-47 was such a long project.
8: Right.
13: Came in 2011, right? We'd been seeing it every day, and then all of a sudden it's done and it flies away, and or when it flies back from paint, that's always exciting, right? Everybody runs outside and they do a loop over the shop, and yeah, it's just, it's great.
8: Oh, and Thunder, speaking of paint, Thunderbird, that what a fantastic paint job.
13: Wow,
8: on that
13: P51. Yeah, nothing I think is cooler than Thunderbird. I mean, we've done some great Mustangs, but there's something about a non-military scheme Mustang that's just really amazing to see. And it was great to watch people, you know, sitting there on the ramp, and people would see it from a long ways away, and their eyes just get big, and they just make a beeline. And, yeah, it's an amazing airplane.
8: It certainly is. How did you get involved with Air Corps?
13: So it was kind of by accident. I don't have an aviation background, but I love history and I love mechanical things, and I couldn't believe that there was something like that happening in Bemidji. It's not a very big place, and I wandered in and asked for a job, and they gave me a job.
8: And what was that position?
13: So when I started, Air Corps Library, which is our online catalog of engineering drawings and technical manuals, had sort of just started. We just launched it in 2015, and I came on in 2016. And it was perfect. I have sort of a museum background, archives. I love books. They're my passion. And so I just kind of went head over heels. And I don't think anybody gets out of Warbirds once you get into Warbirds. And I just, yeah, went down the rabbit hole with it.
8: And what kind of documents are available? First of all, what's available online right now?
13: Sure. So at this point, we've got about 500,000 engineering drawings and about 20,000 technical manuals, all for mostly World War II. We have a little bit earlier stuff, and we've sort of branched out into some later items that are more component-related. But yeah, the site grows every day. We add, you know, 100 or so new manuals every week. I mean, the quantity of information that's out there to be made available is just incredible.
8: How did you amass all of the manuals and things that you have?
13: So when we started the site, that was the concern. Right. How do we make this a viable resource for the people who need this type of technical information? And it was like the floodgates opened. We were doing something that nobody else was doing, and people were calling from all over the country, sometimes all over the world, saying, I have this collection that I found in my dad's attic or my grandpa's basement, and I don't know what to do with it. And we want to give it to a place where somebody's actually going to use it for its intended purpose, right? Mm-hmm. It's not going to go into a box, into an archive somewhere, and nobody's ever going to see it again. So the actual problem has been, how do we get through the amount of data that we have and get it out there to people? But, I mean, it all comes from people's private collections, really. I mean, everybody's got something hidden away. They may or may not know what it is, so...
8: And once you receive it, do you necessarily keep it and archive it, or does it go back to the original person?
13: It depends on what people want. Okay. Most of the time, we just scan it and send it back to them if people aren't ready to part with it yet. Mm-hmm. Sometimes larger collections come in, and they're just like, I don't want to deal with this anymore. I just want it to go to a good home, and then we keep it on the shelf. And our physical library, when I started, was kind of one little room with five bookshelves, and now I have like a whole building that's just full of stuff. So it's gotten pretty big.
8: So what you're saying is you have job security.
13: Exactly. Yeah.
8: When you talk about scanning, there's a whole lot of different things that you could scan. I mean, from books to drawings and things like that. What kind of technical resources do you have?
13: Sure. So we've got a couple different types of scanners. We have a large format, you know, for full-size engineering drawings. We've got a regular scanner if things are unbound, and the traditional, like, blue military binders, the post binders, we can just pop it out, throw it in the scanner, and it scans both sides of the page at the same time. We have a cradle scanner that for bound materials that we cannot take apart with two cameras. They just take pictures of each page, and you, yeah, turn the page and... Yeah, nothing crazy like Google might have. We don't have an automatic scanner that does our work for us, but yeah, it does take a lot of different kinds of equipment to scan depending on what the format is.
8: Sure. And how has that changed since you started?
13: I mean, we added the cradle scanner. We added the large format scanner. I mean, when I came on, there was no one specifically working on the library side of things. It was just like somebody has time to do something, you know, a couple hours here and there, and... Yeah, so the volume has definitely increased a lot.
8: And you just were advertising to add to your staff, right?
13: Yeah. So I just brought somebody on last week, actually. He starts at the end of August. I'm very excited about that. And he's going to be more for our internal needs because, obviously, like, we have our shop and guys have questions, and I don't always feel like I have enough time to answer our questions and also outside customers and, you know, all the other people that are using the site for their work. And so he will just be dedicated to us internally so that I can spend more time helping people throughout the industry.
8: Good. If people want to access the collection, how can they do that?
13: So it is aircorelibrary.com. Mm-hmm. That's the website. It's membership-based. It's $9 a month or $75 for the year. We think it's pretty reasonable for the 500,000-plus resources that you get at that price. But, yeah, I think it's pretty simple. I'm a little biased because I use it every day, but I'm also there to help people if they have questions.
8: So. Very good. And you have a huge collection from North American Aviation. Ken Jungerberg, who was with North American for a number of years. Mm-hmm. It's an interesting story how he ended up with all that he had, and it's a lot of World War II drawings.
13: And we only have 15 minutes, so I don't know how in-depth I can get here. But, we got his collection in 2019. So all the information that's currently on the site drawing-wise is up from microfilm. That's mm-hmm. how the military distributed it during World War II. But Ken's are all the original drawings, so the hand, pencil, on vellum, that they were actually using in the factory, which is pretty incredible. When we got the collection, I'd never seen an original drawing before, and it was very special. I was just telling the guys inside, being the first person to touch those drawings, who is not a North American employee, it still gives me goosebumps. Like, every time I get to do it, it's amazing. So I'm working through cataloging that collection currently. I mean, there's 50,000 drawings, so I still have plenty of work to do. More job security. So.
8: There you go. And Ken kind of inherited the drawings sort of by fluke, because North American was going to get rid of all of the drawings.
13: Correct. They were going to burn them.
8: Yes.
13: Yes, as non-current data. Their excuse was that it was already on microfilm,
8: right.
13: So they didn't need the originals anymore. And so Ken sort of swooped in, saved the day, and took it upon himself to house them in his basement and at his hangar for 31 years before I learned about him. And then, he allowed us to be, or me maybe, to become the caretakers of the collection going forward. Yeah. So,
8: well, when they were going to burn the documents, Ken had kind of put his hand up and said, I'll take them and preserve them and make sure that they're not used for any nefarious purposes, and he was kind of shut down. And then flood happened with a broken pipe at North
13: Correct.
8: American.
13: Yes,
8: so instead of
13: broke.
8: Being burned, they were flooded.
13: Right.
8: And then they said, okay, Ken, take them.
13: Yeah, yeah. I mean, it was a disaster that turned into something really amazing. Yes. Yeah, they would have gone in the incinerator had that pipe not burst and Ken not been come forward as the person who would take care of them. Unfortunately, they finally allowed him to do that, and now we're so lucky to have it. Yeah. Something that just would have been gone and lost forever.
8: Right. So. Some of the we had done a presentation a few months ago, and looking at some of the drawings that are, you know, like you said, hand done. It was amazing that you would think with engineering drawings they're pretty cut and dried. You know, everything should be good, but there's some little artistic elements that are in there if you know what to look for.
13: That's true. I call it technical artistry. I think mm-hmm. draftsmen and engineers back then, at least, they were left and right brain people, right? They had the artistic talent to draw those very technical subjects in detail, but also make them beautiful. I mean, many of the drawings are just works of art by themselves. And then, of course, they had the technical mindset to know how everything worked and how it went together. It's incredibly talented individuals. I call them self-deprecating introverts. They all fit that mold.
8: And if you look at the, what was the block where they sometimes put their own little...
13: The heat treat.
8: The heat treat block.
13: Yeah,
8: yes.
13: If there was no actual heat treat necessary, you just had to put a line through to indicate that it wasn't a thing. But everybody had their own little flourish and way that they would indicate that no heat treat was required on a drawing. So they could put their own little stamp on the drawings.
8: So you've got, I mean, just to name a few, but P-51 Mustang, B-25 Mitchell, that you have like all of the drawings.
13: You mean on the website in general?
8: No,
13: or
8: in the collection.
13: Or for Ken's collection? Yeah. So it starts with early T-6 variants. Mm-hmm. T-28, P-51, Twin Mustang, B-25. Yeah, so any iconic North American aircraft that you can think of.
8: And there we go. Frecci Tricolore in the house.
13: Yeah, that's cool.
8: Esther, what will you be doing this week at the show?
13: It's kind of a light week for us, but tomorrow Air Corps is putting on, and I I've put together a P-51 maintenance event specifically for people who work on Mustangs, not pilots. We don't want to focus on pilots this time, but yeah, we're going to be talking about some really specific issues that Mustang maintenance people deal with, and so I'm really excited about that. That's tomorrow morning.
14: And where is that?
13: That is over at Warbirds and Review.
14: Okay.
13: But then, of course, there's the exhibit with Ken's drawings. It's up at the museum. That'll be up. I think Chris agreed to extend it for another year. So that'll be up through September of 2026.
14: Okay.
13: So if anybody wants to see an example of Ken's drawings, they can go up to the museum.
14: All right.
13: Check that out.
14: Sounds good.
13: Yeah.
14: Esther, thank you for being here, and congratulations on the collection and everything that AirCorps is doing. And that will put a wrap on today's show. Remember to like and follow EIA on EIA Radio on Facebook and LinkedIn so you'll be updated on the latest information and news from AirVenture.

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1: We had a 22-hour testing in LA, Camarillo Airport.
2: So yeah, you had to fly that off before they would let you bring it here, right?
1: Yes, FAA asked us to do that to make sure this is safe.
2: Okay, now what kind of batteries are you using? A lithium polymer?
1: Yes, lithium polymer.
2: Okay. It's an LSA too, right?
1: Yeah, in the future, if FAA can accept the electric power in the LSA category, I think we will do it LSA.
2: Okay, in other words, right now they don't know what to do with an electric airplane. They haven't really had to deal with that before.
1: We had a meeting yesterday, and EAA is helping and trying, working very hard to convince FAA to change the rules to including electric power in LSA.
2: Okay, very good. As I understand from the first time I met you, you say the plane has a full power endurance of about 2 hours, or is it 3 hours on standard battery?
1: The standard battery where we can fly, stay in the air for 2 hours, but not for throttle. We need a 7 kilowatt to keep it level flying, and we have 12 on board, so it's nearly 2 hours.
2: Okay. Now, when this is one thing that most pilots probably are not going to understand: the difference between rating the power of an electric motor versus the rating the power of a gasoline engine. You're actually rating your motor in kilowatts instead of horsepower. Can you give us an idea how much horsepower it's actually developing?
1: Usually, 1 horsepower is 735 watts.
2: Okay.
1: So if that's 40 kilowatts, it's around 54, 55 horsepower.
2: Okay. Now, this airplane doesn't have that, the large motor in it, does it?
1: The 40, yeah, that's 55 horsepower.
2: Oh, okay, it is the big motor.
1: That's 2-seat.
2: Okay. Now, I know you had some smaller motors on display as well. Those were used for what, the powered parachutes?
1: Yes. Actually, we have 3 power systems we already developed. The 10 kilowatt, which is 13 horsepower, we're using on the name called EPAC, electric paramotor. We also fly last night. Like 7:30 something.
2: Down at the farm.
1: Yes, ultra area, and 20 kilowatt. We also have a medium size 20 kilowatt, which is 26 horsepower. We supply one system to fly design, the ultralight name called E Spider. We also Mr. Tom Piccini, he has done 2-3 flight here already yesterday morning and yesterday night. Last night, and very successful flying already. So
2: yeah, well, today I don't think anybody's going to do a whole lot of flying.
1: Maybe tomorrow.
2: Yeah. Now, I also understand that the aircraft has a 25-to-1 glide ratio. This is the E-430.
1: Yes.
2: So that the 2-hour range, the 2-hour power, is not as much of a limitation as people might think. Is that correct? In other words, I can use the motor to climb out, and then I can shut it down and soar.
1: Yes.
2: Okay,
1: yes.
2: And then just have power to climb back up again.
1: Yeah, actually, it's very, very fair that if you use full throttle, you have 900 feet per minute climbing, and you're descending 200 in the future. You know, this prototype we had like 280 something.
2: Okay.
1: And in the future, there will be 200. So you use 1 minute climbing, then you use like a four time power.
2: Right.
1: As cruising power, but you get the altitude. You can gliding down to get the time.
2: Right.
1: So that's
2: plus, if you catch some lift, you can stay up there a lot longer.
1: Yeah, yeah. That's this airplane can do that.
2: Now, the airplane is all composite.
1: Yes.
2: And it is a long wing. I was noticing it's a very long wing for its size, so that's where you're getting your large, you know, your good glide ratio.
1: Yes.
2: And I'm assuming you're building them in China and bringing them here. That's the plan?
1: Yeah. We work with, this is really an international project. We work with German, we work with French people, and some UK engineer. So a lot of Chinese engineers. So everybody has passion to finish this project. We made it in 3.5 months, actually.
2: You're kidding. From the paper design to a flying prototype?

0: Been 3.5 months.
1: Actually, design, we had a long time discussion modifying in the computer, but when we start, the mode of fuse large everything. That's
0: okay, the actual building.
1: Months. Yes.
0: That's very fast. I'm sure a lot of home builders would love to be able to do that.
1: But it's working very hard, our team.
0: Okay, now if I want to find out more, where would I find you? Where are you here on the field?
1: Oh, 421.
0: Okay, you're 421. Yes. What's around you? Aren't you over by the EAA warehouse? Not too far from Aerosol Square, as I recall. Well, anyway, let's just say that you're on the map.
1: Yeah, I think we are the yellow tent.
0: Okay.
1: In between the runway to the control tower.
0: Okay. Let's change subjects. Is this the first time you've come to Oshkosh?
1: Second time? Last year.
0: Did you? What do you think?
1: Oh, it's cool. That's why we try very hard to be here.
0: Oh, okay. What do you think of that giant thing out there, that Airbus?
1: Oh, that's cool. You know, actually...
0: It's not electric, though.
1: No. It takes time.
0: Now, I imagine your aircraft's probably very, very quiet and very, very smooth since you don't have that big noisy engine up front.
1: Yes, very quiet. You can't hear it.
0: Wow. Now, I have to laugh. My son and I fly electric model airplanes.
1: Yes.
0: And you use the same type of philosophy in your power controller. When you first turn the thing on, it actually pulses and beeps the motor to let you know it's ready.
1: Yes, to make sure people leave the propeller away.
0: Right.
1: It's a warning.
0: That's what I was thinking. That's one of the big differences between an electric and a gas motor. That electric motor can start up with no warning at full power, so you got to make sure people are aware that it could be ready to go.
1: Yeah. That's why we make this sound, before they start running. And we also have a computer limit the RPM increasing in a certain speed, not just
0: from zero to full power.
1: Yeah, they would take time starting slower than fast to give people time to leave the propeller away.
0: Oh, that's very good. That's very smart thinking.
1: Yeah.
0: Well, Tien, I want to thank you for joining us here, and I recommend people go on out and look at the airplane. It's very pretty. You're hoping to fly it again in the showcase, I understand?
1: I think we plan to fly from tomorrow morning, every morning, and it's Saturday afternoon, 3:30. That's our formal schedule.
0: Well, very good. Look up, people, because you'll have to look because you won't hear it.
1: Yeah.
0: It's very quiet. Your neighbors will love you for that.
1: Yes, I hope so.
0: All right, very good. Thank you again. And this is Digital Dave. You're listening to EAA Radio.
1: Okay, thank you.
2: Thank you.
3: This next one was recorded in 2014 during AirVenture Oshkosh.
0: This is Digital Dave, and I have no idea where that clip came from.
4: And I'm Fast Eddie, and I'm loving that.
0: And we are joined by Mr. Neil Morrison, who has the honor of being a B-17 pilot. Say it with me.
5: B-17.
6: But look how young I am.
0: Yes. How did you manage that? That airplane keeps you young?
6: No, the gray hair is all in place. But, it's a real privilege to be on that crew. There's about 10 of us EA pilots flying that thing.
4: That's got to be
0: this
4: quite
0: is aluminum
4: ride.
0: Overcast.
6: That's correct. The company
0: EAA.
6: Airplane, if
0: yeah,
6: you
0: the
6: will.
0: Company airplane. Yeah. The biz jet of the era.
4: You know, it never ceases to amaze me when the when aluminum overcast goes over, just how musical that airplane sounds.
6: You know, when we started flying out of Appleton a few years ago instead of basing here for our rides, we were wondering how that'd work out. It's been the best thing because we get to take the 10 people that we have flying along down the flight line, make a turn, come back. The people on the grounds are seeing a B-17 go overhead every hour or so. And the only thing that interrupts that is the air show in the afternoon. But in the mornings, you can count on us flying down the flight line at 1,500 feet AGL.
0: Yeah, we've seen that.
4: Many times.
0: Longingly.
4: And I might add, every time I see aluminum cast go over, I stop and take a look and listen.
6: Yeah, those engines, and that same sort of engine is on the T-28s. And when you see that multi-ship T-28 program, you hear that pop, pop, pop, pop. That's just a beautiful sound. That's because it's a 9-cylinder engine. So we have 4 1,200 horsepower 9-cylinder radials, and they're huge cylinders. And the exhaust collects into one, and it gives you that beautiful, beautiful tone.
0: Yeah, the T-28's not a beautiful tone. I'm
4: oh,
0: sorry.
4: It just
6: I like
4: clatters.
6: That
4: raucous.
6: I like that crackle. Yeah.
0: The B-17 sings.
4: It does. We go to an air show every year, World War II weekend, and they have a 17 there, and it's just pure music.
6: Yeah, when we're flying over, we're only burning about 160 gallons an hour, and so we're turning RPMs about 1,800 RPM, and those props are about a 2-to-1 reduction, nearly 16-to-9. So those props, if they look like they're barely turning, it's because they're barely turning.
0: Wow, they're flying in economy mode.
4: Yeah. Definitely economy cruise.
6: Yeah, we pay the retail price on gas most places we go, you know, so we en route plan that thing at 200 gallons an hour and times the whatever, $6 a gallon, whatever.
0: Wow.
4: How's the airplane been for reliability?
6: Amazingly super good. It was built for the rigors of war, so as an airframe, here we are. Today's the birthday of the B-17. July 28th, 35 is when the first B-17, the model 299 flew.
0: 299, right.
6: Yeah. So what a day. Thanks for having me in on this day.
0: There you go.
6: They built that airplane to last through the war.
0: Right.
6: Not, you know, but they built it for the rigors of war. So when you're around it, take a look. We usually, when we park doing ground tours, we have the bomb bay doors open. Or if you're inside the airplane, when you're going from the radio room to the cockpit, you're going through the bomb bay. And take a look at that truss system that's in there, the wing spar, if you will. It's a bridge-type truss, and it's so massive that, again, that serves us well here 79 years later that we're still flying the thing because it was built for the rigors of war.
0: Well, you also never, ever get anywhere near its max gross payload.
6: We're about 20,000 pounds less than wartime, and who knows what they did on those days where the big pushes occurred, where it's like we're putting up 600 airplanes, 800 airplanes, and we need to do a maximum bomb load on those. They'd fill it up with 1,700 gallons of fuel, and they'd put on 6,000 or 8,000 pounds of bombs, and operating off of the paved surfaces, it wasn't grass strip stuff, although the airplane does very well on grass. Out in mostly bases in England, and I can't imagine what it'd be like as a 22-year-old, the oldest guy in the crew, maybe 22, 23, flying that thing, heading out of England, going on a 8-hour mission.
0: Yeah, when you know it's going to handle like mush.
4: I've read a lot of stories, too, that on some of the longer missions, they would take a lot of extra ammunition, so it wouldn't surprise me at all if these guys were going out well over max gross weight.
6: I imagine something I haven't heard as absolute, that it was being driven by the upper echelon that's saying fly it heavy and, you know, get that done. They've tried variations. There was a variation of the airplane that was a gunship, a 14-gun airplane that had literally extra, more than the belts. It had extra ammunition, no bombs. It was just a attack airplane.
0: It was a flying machine gun.
6: To protect the formation. Trouble is, it was so heavy that it struggled going out, and if it didn't get into a shooting war, on the way back, it still has all that ammo. The other guys dropped their bombs, so it'd be slow getting back. So that was a failed effort, and they built a few of those, and then it was actually a different designation. It was a YB-40, I believe, and they reconverted them back to basic B-17G models. Didn't work out.
0: Wow.
4: So it's not just an airplane ride, though. It is literally a step back in time as well.
6: Yeah. As an airplane ride, it's the best airplane ride out there. And believe me, I love going up in a Stearman or in a Pitts or sightseeing in the Ford Trimotor. It's great. But the airplane has the waist windows that you're looking out of, and you're looking straight down because of the curve. Everybody tours through the airplane. You're up in the bombardier seat, navigator station, cockpit area. And so you're not just fixed in your seat. You're roaming about the airplane once we're safely airborne, and that makes for a tremendous scenic. But, yeah, there you're also working your way through World War II B-17, and there's nothing like that.
0: Yeah, just be careful where you step.
6: Yeah, we got some sharp edges, and we got some low overhangs, and there's flight control cables running through the waist. We have not modified it in great amounts to make it OSHA approved, if you will. It is a rugged 1930s designed, 40s flown B-17, and there's oxygen tanks, ammo boxes, low overhangs. So the airplane is very much in its wartime trim.
0: And that's why it was a young man's business.
4: It really was. I mean, you think about it, this airplane was flying at commercial airplane altitudes, and it's non-pressurized. They were wearing all kinds of protective equipment, heavy jackets, the Blue Bunny heated suit underneath of it, and they're sucking on oxygen, and the Germans are trying to kill them.
6: You had to have your oxygen because you're up in the 20s, high 20s for most of the flight. Even the aircraft can go up to 34,000 feet. Those temperatures, we're talking minus 40, minus 50 on the outside air temperatures. And this had a very crude heating system that was primarily to defrost the windows. So it's not like, oh, let me just dial up the heat here. You had the electric suits that you mentioned. And in our airplane, to go through it, and you'll see the very much looking like traditional wall sockets. Different, but nevertheless, it looks like a socket that you see on the wall today where you'd plug in your suit. The oxygen that it carried was all over the place in multiple tanks, so that if it shot out one portion of the system, you weren't without oxygen. And then they had their own bottles, too.
4: Yeah, they carried a bailout bottle.
6: And a bailout bottle, you bet. But if you were working on a crew member, there was a injured crew member, they'd had walk-around bottles that you could replenish so you could render first aid or move about the airplane to do whatever kind of work was done. And that's the interesting, amazing thing is when I hear of a guy that rode the tail down, a broken-off airplane, and he was the only guy in the tail of the airplane. He was a tail gunner that came forward and found that he had no airplane, said, well, this would be a good time to bail out. When I heard that story from the gentleman himself, I researched it and found that it happened multiple times. And that's the result of having so many flights every day for so many years, that every possible bad, unbelievable escaped situation that you could think of happened multiple times.
0: Hopefully not the same guy.
4: No. Yeah, no kidding.
6: Well, the numbers are staggering. The survival rate was not a good number. The men would return to their barracks in England and find a lot of empty bunks and beds every single day.
4: No, the Plessy raids, the casualties on that were 60%.
6: Isn't that staggering? And I wonder if you could keep friends, because you know you're going to lose those people that are literally next to you.
4: It had to be tough. And, of course, you know, when you watch the old films and everything, every time you see a B-17 in trouble, there's 10 men on board that aircraft.
6: Mm-hmm. The 8th Air Force suffered losses that were unmatched, and that's not a badge of honor to have, but they're unmatched by any other portion of part of the war effort in World War II.
0: Wow.
4: So what's it like to fly this thing?
0: Yeah.
6: Oh, well,
4: you know, during peacetime,
6: talk about a 22-year-old guy with low time doing it. I'm an airline pilot by trade and been flying a lot, and this airplane will still work you very hard. It is a joy to fly. It's very harmonized controls. It's not a let me put in aileron input and later I'll get a result. No, it's responsive to your inputs. It's heavy though. It's heavy on the flight controls.
4: Mm-hmm.
0: Heavy on the gas bill.
4: Heavy on the gas bill, but fun on the ride.
6: I got
4: a ride in a 17 years ago. I stood right behind the pilot watching those Wrights turning over. That was wonderful.
6: Yeah, we hope people come up and see us, and we're available here to book flights. B17.org is the best way to contact us. And we see a lot of people from New Zealand, Australia, our friends from down under in huge numbers, and we want everyone to come see a ride.
0: Or take a ride.
4: Definitely take a ride.
0: Yep.
4: It's an experience you will not forget.
0: Well, I want to thank you for joining us.
6: Thanks for having me.
4: And Neil Morrison, careful up there.
0: Yeah, we'll look definitely longingly upward as you fly over.
6: Tomorrow I'll wave down at you.
0: Yeah, please.
6: Rock the
0: wings.
4: Do that.
6: All right.
0: This is Digital Dave.
4: And I'm Fast Eddie.
0: And this is EAA Radio.
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0: This is Digital Dave.
2: And I'm Fast Eddie.
0: That's amazing.
2: It is.
0: Anyway. On to bigger things.
2: Right. And with us today is Keith Clark from Phillips 66. We were talking about something very important the other day. Verify fuel and making sure that you've got the right fuel in your airplane.
0: Right. Fuel type.
2: Fuel type. Right.
0: That's a important word.
2: Be it MoGas, AvGas, Jet A.
0: Well, we found out yesterday that we sort of had a misfueling accident back at the trailer. Water got into our generator fuel. Amazing how they don't run when there's water in the fuel.
4: Well, you know, one of the key points that you had brought up the other day, Keith Clark, was the fact that people just go into the FBO and they just say, top it off. Well, I'm guilty of the same thing, because my gasoline-powered trike, I wanted to put fuel in it, and I said, well, I'm going to top it off. It's exactly what I said.
5: Yeah. But, you know, that's a problem we see a lot with pilots, and I've been talking to a lot of them this week, and they've all admitted to saying it. And as we talked the other day, two aircraft in the last 60 days, the pilot said, top it off. And what happens is you put that decision into the FBO person to try to figure out what kind of fuel goes into your aircraft.
0: It's such an assumption we always make, because we're used to making that assumption with cars.
4: Well, you know, the other point to make, too, is you figure you fly into an FBO, they know what your airplane is and what fuel goes in it. You automatically assume that, and that's not true.
5: Yeah, you know what happens when you assume stuff? Bad things happen. So keep in mind that there's a lot of aircraft out there. I was overlooking at Delta Hawk. They're converting these aircrafts to diesel compression engines. When you put a diesel compression engine in, it takes jet fuel. But if you put avgas in a diesel compression engine, it's coming out of the sky also. So that small nozzle is going to fit in any of those aircraft. So we have to make sure that everybody knows that we have to communicate and verify every time, because one time is too many.
4: Now, yeah. There's been another interesting quirk that has been thrown in. With diesel engines on the highways, they're using DEF in them now. You had a story regarding DEF contamination in jet fuel?
5: Yeah, so the diesel exhaust fluid looks identical to FSII. Diesel exhaust fluid is water and urea. But when you put diesel exhaust fluid and it mixes with jet fuel, it crystallizes and completely clogs up the filter, crystallizes in the fueling system. And it's been five different incidents. Probably 13 to 14 aircraft have been contaminated over the last 3 to 4 years. One just happened about 6 to 8 weeks out west. And it's the people don't understand with diesel exhaust fluid, the container, the funnel, trace amounts of diesel exhaust fluid mixed in with jet fuel will bring an aircraft out of the sky. We've seen it. So that's why we recommend 2.5-gallon jugs, no 55-gallon drums, and those 2.5-gallon jugs should be secured. Nobody can get to them except the people that are trained, and make sure you never get it near FSII.
0: Right, so you're saying 2.5-gallon jugs of DEF, not fuel.
5: Yeah, because DEF comes in 2.5-gallon jugs. FSII comes in 5-gallon buckets, 55-gallon drums. It does not come in 2.5-gallon containers. So if you just use DEF, DEF, in the 2.5-gallon jug, you can secure it. It's got a label. We see a lot of 55-gallon drums that the labels turn backwards. They pump it into a container, and they accidentally mix it with FSII, Prist, fuel system icing inhibitor.
0: Okay.
5: And then it gets injected into the fuel, and once it gets into the fuel, it crystallizes, and that aircraft's coming out of the sky. The last one that happened 6 to 8 weeks ago, no engines, dead stick landing. One in Florida, same type deal. You know, luckily, nobody died yet, but if we don't start following procedures and eliminate risk, we're going to have another accident.
0: Now, just to clarify, DEF is never used in aircraft. It's strictly the surface vehicles that are running it.
5: Correct. It's never used in aircraft.
0: So it shouldn't even be near a fuel farm.
5: Well, the trucks that are fueling the aircrafts have to have DEF. It goes into the exhaust system. It does not go into the fueling system. DEF goes into the exhaust system, and it helps with pollution. But it never can touch fuel.
4: I never knew that. I always
0: and trace amounts.
5: Trace
0: like
5: amounts.
0: Just drops is enough to create problems.
5: You know, any of it will crystallize. Once it touches, you can take a drop of it and put it in jet fuel, and you got a crystal. And we've seen filters that came out of the first time it happened was with a couple military jets. And the filter is just totally crystallized. You couldn't get anything through. And you can't flush fuel through it. The only way you can get DEF out of a fueling system is with water. You have to wash the system with water. And you can't get to all the cracks. So basically, the systems are destroyed. and possibly could kill somebody.
7: Yeah, eventually, yeah.
4: That sounds like a monumental job.
7: So you literally, you have literally trashed the airplane, even if it survives the landing.
5: Probably.
7: Yeah.
5: And the fueling system on that truck, that refueler truck, because it's now injected in the pipes of that, the hoses, so you got trace amounts. We can't, you know, we can't overemphasize, if you're injecting FSI into jet fuel, you have to have good procedures in place.
7: Okay.
5: And if you're a pilot and you're buying fuel, jet fuel, with fizzy that's being injected, you should ask that FBO, what are your procedures? What are you doing to prevent? We got to talk about issues, because when a mistake happens, the only way we can learn from it is to figure out why it happened and how we fix it so we prevent it from happening again.
7: Okay. Now, you said you've been talking to pilots on the field here about the top it off thing, and how many, like, surprised expressions are you getting?
5: Before I came into here, there was a guy that came in, and I asked him, you know, he's a pilot, and he said he never thought about that. He said, thank you. I've probably talked to 500 or 600 pilots over the last few days, and I would say 95% of the pilots are telling me that they're saying, top it off, fill it up. They never thought about, they just assumed that that person at the FBO, the three worst words a pilot can say to somebody on fuel is top it off, fill it up. You got to say 100 VOLED, Jet A, Jet A with fizzy. Now we have Swift 94 octane. As new fuels come out, we have to make sure we communicate what we need.
7: Right. Right.
4: It literally is a matter of life and death.
7: Yep. Yep. And then, like you said, now you're getting these diesel conversions and all this, so the guy's going to see a bonanza or whatever, and he's going to just say, oh, 100 low lead.
5: Yeah. The two aircrafts I looked over at Delta Hawk yesterday, they were converted to diesel compression engines. They had good stickers, big stickers, to say jet fuel. But the problem is that if you don't communicate that to the FBO, you let a space open up for an accident to happen. And then the FBO has to look at that placard. You know, as I talked about yesterday, 2 days ago, row 315 out there, there was 18 airplanes. Three of them don't have placards at all. Row 3 is 16. There's four aircraft sitting out there with no placards. That's just two rows I walked down. If you walk around, if you're here at AirVenture, walk around and look for the placards on the wings.
7: Okay. I had a thought and it left.
4: Well, it just seems to me that, you know, you're a cross-country pilot and you're going somewhere in a hurry, and naturally one of the reasons you stop is, you know, pit stops, bathroom breaks. It just seems to me that you would tell the FBO, hold on, let me go hit the bathroom here. When I get back, we'll talk about fuel on my aircraft. I just can't see not being there at the aircraft while you're getting fuel. But
5: that's the most safe way to do it. Take the 2 seconds, communicate, and then once you do that, if you can stay there and watch it, that's great. I had a pilot tell me the other day that he put in an order for fuel, and they fueled the wrong aircraft. And luckily, he did his pre-checks, and he had no fuel in it.
4: Oh, jeez.
5: Because he paid for it.
7: Right.
5: They fueled the wrong airplane. And now that other aircraft has the incorrect fuel.
7: Right.
5: Or not the incorrect fuel, but too much fuel, possibly.
7: Yeah. Now, you have also said that there have been incidences where you've got pilots that are flying multiple airplanes, and they say, oh, Hunter Lillard, but it's not the right airplane that they were flying that day.
5: Right. We had a pilot land in King Air. Or he didn't know at 421, but he normally flew his King Air. He got out of the aircraft. He told the young man, fill it up with jet fuel. The young man looked at him and said, jet fuel? He said, yes, jet fuel. The young man said, sir, this is a Cessna 421. The pilot looked at him and said, you don't even know your airplanes. And the young man said, turn around. And then the pilot said, oh, my gosh, I fly the King Air every day, but today they put me in the 421. So everybody's human. Everybody makes mistakes, and that's why we're asking the industry, take a few seconds, slow down, communicate, talk, save a life, verify that fuel every time.
7: Now, do airlines have procedures in place to prevent this?
5: The airlines use single point. So with a single point, if you got a jet with a single point, it only fits in one way. It can only fit on that thing. This is all an issue with overwing fueling.
7: Okay.
5: because overwing can fuel anything. So the airlines don't have that issue. The big jets.
7: Well, I'm glad to hear that.
4: Yeah, me too.
7: Very glad. The goal is to never have another one happen again.
5: The goal is to continue to educate people, continue to talk, so we have more people out in the industry talking. I can't do it by myself. Phillips 66 can't. But as we work with the industry to bring awareness, we can change a mistake from becoming a tragedy, because we can learn from it and we can prevent it. And the goal is zero, because any misfueling can cause catastrophic events if they take off.
7: All right. Well, I want to thank you for joining us, Keith. We've been speaking with Keith Clark from Phillips 66. This is Digital Dave.
4: This is Fast Eddie, and I'm definitely checking my fuel on EAA Radio.
5: Yeah, and don't forget it. Okay.
3: Let's take a listen to a classic interview from 2019.
8: I think I can tell that the show is already on its way because my low food light is coming on. So, I mean, we must be halfway through the show.
9: Why didn't you go to breakfast this morning?
8: Because I slept late.
9: So, introduce our next guest,
8: I will.
9: Please.
8: I mean, what do you think? I'm a rocket scientist? Come on. But we just happen to have somebody who started out as a rocket scientist at MIT. You're the people we all talk about. Anna Dietrich, we're so happy to have you here. And people may not know a lot about rocket science, but they certainly have heard of Terrafugia. I mean, that the car that's going to fly? Oh, sure, a lot of people said. And it's been quite an experiment. But you've kind of moved on, and you're involved in the urban air mobility and planning aspect of aviation. So welcome to Attitude Adjustment.
10: Thank you. Thank you for having me. It's a real pleasure to be here.
8: I mean, I think I'm most curious about what you're doing now, because, I mean, how do you improve after Terrafugia?
10: Well, actually, what I'm doing now has really been kind of a nice evolution from the founding role that I had with Terrafugia. When you start something from scratch, you get to do pretty much everything. And it gave me an opportunity to find the pieces that I was really passionate about. So it turns out that I have, you know, I am technically a rocket scientist. I do have two aerospace engineering degrees. But the piece that I've found that I'm really interested in focusing on and what I'm doing now is the regulatory and the policy environment. So how do you certify something that is a truly innovative and weird and unique aircraft and make sure that we're applying all of those generations of safety knowledge that we've accumulated over the years to those new ideas and working with the FAA to do that? And then also, how do we integrate these new technologies and this innovation into society in a way that is a really good neighbor and can benefit our communities, that we're going beyond public acceptance to really having communities embrace where we're going as an aviation industry?
8: I think having spent a decade of my life as an air traffic controller, I think when I first started hearing about these ventures, I said, let's see how they're going to keep them all apart when they start flying in an urban area like where I'm from in Chicago. So I think, what can you tell us about that aspect of it right now? Where do we stand?
10: Air traffic control is obviously a key piece of the puzzle. There's sort of three legs of the stool that I think about when we're bringing this new industry to market. And one is the aircraft certification and the technology itself, so building the aircraft, certifying the aircraft. The other is operating the aircraft, so who are you training to fly these aircraft? What do they need to know? And then the third is the airspace integration, and how are you going to integrate with other traffic and with communities? And those are all sort of, you know, evolving and developing together. And I think one of the key things to keep in mind is that while there's a lot of ambition and I think promise for a significant number of these aircraft in the aerospace and an urban environment, that's not going to happen tomorrow. Even in the most aggressive projections that we have, it's still a bit of a crawl, walk, run approach. So we have the opportunity to test things out. We have the opportunity to see what works. We could start doing urban air mobility operations today with existing helicopter routes for a lot of these aircraft, with some modifications in some cases, but the paradigm holds. So we can start very, with what we're comfortable with and evolve from there. And I like to point out that when we first started having automobiles hit the streets, there were cities that required that you hire somebody to walk in front of your car because they were scared of what would happen with all of these things going super fast. So we went from literally having to hire somebody to walk in front of you while you drove down the road to interstate highways. And that happened, organically as the technology progressed. So I think we'll see something similar. We can start safely and small and grow from there.
11: That is a detail that nobody I know knows, that you actually had to hire somebody to walk in front of your car in the beginning. So, one of the questions that I have is, what about regulation? I mean, we don't even have regulations that stipulate how you build these, how you certify them.
10: Well, we do and we don't. So I had the privilege of being part of the Part 23 rulemaking effort that concluded in 2017. So we completely rewrote Part 23, which, for those who aren't certification geeks, that's the part of the CFRs, the Code of Federal Regulations, that most general aviation aircraft are required to comply with. And what we did with that rule was we took it from being very prescriptive of you have to do this in this way to you have to meet this safety objective. And that opened things up to new technology and new types of aircraft that wouldn't previously have been certifiable under that regulation. So by moving into this performance-based rule language, now we can build means of compliance that are much more focused and specific to technologies. And that combination is very powerful for incorporating new technology. So we do actually have a mechanism by which we can certify these aircraft. We can use a lot of the Part 23 Amendment 64, which is the new one language. We can use ASTM and other industry consensus standards as means of compliance. And where we've identified gaps, we're actively working as a community to fill those gaps and write standards and work with the FAA to figure out what to do with the pieces that haven't already been anticipated.
11: And I got a number this morning that blew my mind, which is there's an estimated 155 companies that are developing eVTOL.
10: Yeah, it's a very hot space right now.
11: Yeah, that one made me sit down for a second. And basically, what Dan Schwinn, who is the founder of Avidyne, said was that a lot of our issues right now are with connectivity and bandwidth, and how are we going to do autonomous when LTE above about 600 feet doesn't work and it never really was enough bandwidth to begin with.
10: That's one of the areas of focus. I'll put a plug in for the General Aviation Manufacturers Association, GAMA. They have an electric propulsion innovation committee. A lot of the eVTOL manufacturers are participants in that committee. I would say most of the ones that I'm aware of that are sort of fairly credible are part of that group. So it's a large group. And one of the focuses that we have in that association at this point is actually Datacom. So we are standing up an effort there to address some of these concerns and make sure that we have the spectrum that we need. There's a lot of promise with 5G. So hopefully we'll be able to get a slice of that pie and use it for what we need for these aircraft.
11: Yeah, and it's going to be have to be some kind of hardened 5G, I would think.
10: That is entirely outside of my wheelhouse, but there are people that know what they're talking about that are working on it that I have confidence in.
8: Yeah, but if a rocket scientist can't understand it, how are we going to understand it?
10: Well, I just have other things that I'm worried about understanding right now.
11: That's really what it is. And speaking of other things that she's worried about, tell us a little bit more about the Community Air Mobility Initiative, CAMI, that you're involved with.
10: So we're doing a soft rollout of CAMI at the show this year. We just incorporated the association. It is a nonprofit. I'm one of the co-founders of it. And our focus is to provide state and local decision makers the tools and the information that they need to make responsible, educated decisions about how to integrate these aircraft into their communities. So there's so much that's happening. The technology is moving so fast to the point about 5G. There's so much to understand. Not no one person can understand all of these pieces. So we want to have this association to provide resources at the state and local level. So for local zoning commissions, for state legislators, people that have to make the decisions about how we're going to integrate these aircraft into the fabric of our lives, and making sure that they can do that from a position of being well-informed and understanding all of the benefits as well as all of the potential risks that are available to them with this industry.
11: Wow, that's so smart, I mean, when you think about it, because you don't want the regulation that says somebody has to get out in front of this aircraft and walk.
10: Right. We want to integrate these aircraft safely and practically and use the existing infrastructure, both regulatory and air traffic control and physical, that we have today. So we're just now, like I said, we're doing a soft rollout. There's still an opportunity to become a founding member of the organization. So if you're one of those 150-plus companies in the space or another participant in the urban air mobility ecosystem, you can go to communityairmobility.org and put in a request for more information, and we can start that conversation.
8: You know, something I'm wondering is, we just mentioned 155 companies at least that are trying to explore this space. For the folks like me who are not rocket scientists, that are wondering, how could there be 155 different options or possibilities? Could you break it down into some categories or something of what these vehicles might be?
10: Sure. There's a few sort of broad categories. The way in which you convert from vertical to horizontal flight is a key differentiator. So some aircraft have motor pods that tilt. So they start off pointing up and then they tilt to go forward. There's some that have two separate systems where there's one set of motors that turn on to get you off the ground, and then there's another set that pushes you forward. And then there's some that stay rotor-borne the whole flight. So there's some that do not have wing-borne flight at all but operate a little bit more like a rotorcraft in that perspective, where they stay on their rotors the whole flight. I would say the thing that unites a lot of these aircraft is the use of distributed electric propulsion, which has huge benefits from a safety and reliability perspective, but it also helps with the community integration side of it, because it's going to be quieter. These aircraft are going to be a lot quieter than anything that people are used to, particularly than the helicopters that folks are used to flying in urban environments.
11: Well, yeah, because you're dealing with electric, and electric is a way different kind of energy. Are you speaking in a forum here this week?
10: I'm not. I'm actually here as a pseudo-private citizen this year for the first time in 15 years.
11: Awesome.
10: But we do have information about CAMI at the Gamma booth, so feel free to drop by there and pick something up. And I'll be there off and on as well. But mostly I'm just be enjoying the show with my two little kids.
11: Oh, fantastic. So if you want information about the Community Air Mobility Initiative, it's communityairmobility.org. Or at the General Aviation Manufacturers Association booth here on the field. Anna Dietrich, we thank you so much for coming in and explaining a small part of this very complicated but tremendously exciting new horizon for aviation.
8: I'm going to be very curious to see what it's like in 5 years when we have you back.
10: Me too. Looking forward to it. Thank you.
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12: Jay Monchi, we're on the fly at the EAA Blue Barn. It's brand new. It's right across Knapp from Forums, and a very cool facility down here. Paul Pobrezny's Red One is parked here at least for the week, right, Brian?
13: That's correct. We got it here for the whole week. You can stop down and have your photo taken in his car.
12: Because it's normally in the museum.
13: It is. It's been moved around, but we've got it out here for the week, and you feel free to come and sit in the car and take a photo.
12: So a lot of cool things down here. This is a brand new place, so even if you've been coming to Oshkosh for many years, this is brand new. So it's a place to stop and check out this new facility, and like you say, get your picture taken here. So who are we going to talk to, Brian?
13: Well, we're going to talk to Ben Van Handel. Ben is our Young Eagles intern for the summer, working with us here. He's a college student here in Wisconsin. And welcome, Ben.
12: Oh, yeah, hi, Ben.
14: Thank you.
12: Thank you for joining us. So I want to hear about the intern program. I'm sure some of our listeners might not even know that this exists.
13: Well, EA does hire summer interns every year, mostly college students, for a variety of different areas. We don't always have one in Young Eagles, but we do have one this year. And like I say, it's Ben, who was a Young Eagle. That's one of the things that worked out well for us. We found him that way and had applications out there. And went through an interview process, but we hire about 20 to 25 interns a year in various parts of the organization, and Ben is here with us from about mid-May through mid-August.
12: Ben, where did you, first of all, what school did you go to?
14: I go to St. Norbert College in De Pere, Wisconsin.
12: Okay, is that an aviation program?
14: It is not, no.
12: It is not. So how did you were a Young Eagle.
14: I was a Young Eagle.
12: How did you find out about the interns program?
14: I actually just happened to be scrolling through the internet looking for interns, and I saw experimental aircraft come up on the internet, and I was like, hey, that's something I can get into. And I saw the Young Eagle one. I'm like, that's perfect. That was something I did. That's something I would love to get into more. And I found it. And
12: here you are.
14: Here I am.
12: It's pretty cool. So, Brian, what kind of things do you look for?
13: Well, obviously, we want someone that, has a passion for aviation. And obviously, Ben did, because he's not only been a Young Eagle, but he's done our online Sporties course, was a student member. He's been to AirVenture before. And those things told us that it wasn't a one-time deal with him. He kept coming back. And since then, we've got him to fly some pretty fun stuff. I think yesterday he went for – what did you do yesterday?
14: Yesterday, I flew with Sean Tucker on a media flight. I wasn't with Sean. I was in the media plane. So I got to be in the media plane, and it was a twin. I don't remember the name.
13: It was a Piper Seneca.
14: Piper Seneca. And I got to watch Sean and Cameron.
12: I know Cameron Jaxheimer is doing some media.
13: Yep, and they were doing that together. So he was there, got to watch it from the right front seat, and got to enjoy that. And we've got him up in the Young Eagles plane and got him in a helicopter and some other stuff. And we're using him for some important stuff in the office to evaluate some data and find out who the Young Eagles are, who's engaging in our program, and how deeply they're doing that. And he's been a big help for that.
12: You know, if you go for a ride in a Seneca, you probably don't need a six sack. Yeah. If you go fly with Cameron, you're going to need six sack.
14: Yeah, or Sean. Yeah,
12: or Sean, either one, yeah. So on this application, so they go online, and you found the application, Ben, and what kind of things do you have on there to kind of highlight when you're looking through applications to hire an intern? What areas on there are you really focusing on?
13: Well, every department's different. So if you're going into finance or you're going into marketing or something, obviously that's the background they're looking for. And how have you engaged? With us, that was important for us to know that he could communicate and carry on a conversation and you know, be able to use the technology that we have. But more important was, like I say, his passion and his desire. We did phone interviews, and then we did a face-to-face interview. And basically, we interviewed a number of people for the position. And Ben kind of rose to the top because of his interest and his background and showing us what he's already done in aviation.
12: Okay. Now, do you promote the intern program through the aviation universities as well?
13: They do some. As a matter of fact, our call center, our membership area, does a lot of the kids from aviation colleges, and just to get their foot in the door here. And we've hired a number of people here. We've hired people after they've completed their internships from different universities.
12: David Lighting, I know, exactly.
13: I was going to use was a good one, and we used others besides him. So speaking of David, yeah, his dad. So we've done a lot of stuff like that where we bring somebody in, and it's almost like a test run. You know, they try us, so we try them, and it works well, and we end up hiring them. So that's good.
12: Yeah, that's a good deal. So what's been your, is it, you've been to Oshkosh before, so it's not like you're a brand newbie here, but what are your favorite things to do here as a young pilot, you know, with your vision, what do you like to do here?
14: I love to watch the air shows and see and just get up close to all the, especially the military airplanes. I mean, that's something that not every day you get to go and experience and just be that close to those military planes. That is really cool to see. And I also love to see, like, the technological advancements that people bring to EAA each year. It's just amazing, the technology that they bring. And I just love looking at all the general aviation planes. I just to go see and talk to all the representatives from around the world and the products they're bringing in is just something that I love to see.
12: Well, hopefully your boss, wherever he might be, lets you get out and see some stuff every once in a while.
13: I think we've taken care of him so far. And we got a few more things coming up for him, so I think he's enjoying it. And getting to meet a lot of people from around the world, really. And it's, like you said, it's a totally unique experience here at EAA.
12: Well, sure. It certainly is. And we've lucked out this week so far with some pretty good weather since convention started on Monday. Let's cross our fingers that keeps going. What kind of things do you have planned this week that people might want to take advantage of here at the Blue Barn?
13: Well, the Blue Barn, again, our forums are ongoing. Every day we've got a number of forums going on here. We are different groups come through constantly. We've got a group of volunteers coming through for our annual photo. It'll be Thursday morning at 8:30. We've got a photo for Young Eagle volunteers that are here on site. Tomorrow night is our Young Eagles dinner. It's a sold out, 850 people in the Eagle Hangar. It's our thank you to volunteers, and we've got a number of people coming for that. Like I say, 850. That's a big thing tomorrow. Actually, on Thursday at 2 o'clock, we're going to fly 25 Young Eagles with the Air Cup pilots flying them.
12: Okay,
13: to represent 25 years of Young Eagles.
12: So Eric White and Joe Caraggio put that together.
13: Absolutely, yeah. We're coordinating two of our EAA programs: our Air Cup racers, along with 25 Young Eagles to represent 25 years of EAA, and they're going to fly just before the showcase at 2 o'clock.
12: Oh, great!
13: On Thursday.
12: Super. That's cool. That's a neat idea. So let's wrap up some nuts and bolts about the Young Eagle program here in the last few minutes that we have, and talk about. We talked about how to start Young Eagle flights, how to get the paperwork process started. How can EAA help a chapter be successful with their Young Eagle program?
13: I really think some of the most successful chapters are those that do Young Eagles, and not just because I'm the Young Eagles manager, but you see a lot of camaraderie, a lot of team building, of groups getting together and working hard for a common cause, and that's to introduce kids to aviation. I mean, if Ben hadn't had a Young Eagle flight, would he be here today? Maybe not, you know, and this is an opportunity, just like Aaron we just interviewed. Someone took the time to do that. I think by chapters getting together and giving Young Eagle flights as a chapter rally, it's a great way to build the organization that they have there in their hometown. So it's a great way to get kids involved. It's a great way to get adults to come together and do the common good for aviation.
12: Now, Brian, we talked early in the program about some earmarks, some goals. The program had that million kid goal. Is there a goal now currently existing?
13: We don't say a certain number, although last year when we hit our 2 million, Jack said looking forward to number 3 million. So that's a good sign when your CEO jumps on board, and Jack Pelton's very much behind the Young Eagles program and supports it. We've got very good support from the board lately as well, that they've expressed their interest in wanting to see the program grow and continue. It is a challenging program because our aging pilot population. One of the best things we can ask EA members to do is go out and become a Young Eagle pilot and fly a Young Eagle. It really works well if we get more involvement from our members, and you got to be an EA member to fly a Young Eagle. So if you're an EA member who hasn't flown a Young Eagle and you're a pilot, we invite you to do so. We can provide you all the information you need. We provide you $1 million of liability insurance. All the forms, paperwork, we don't charge anything for that. You're given the time in your airplane, and we'll make you a Young Eagle pilot.
12: Yeah, it's a great program. Brian, thanks so much for talking to us today about your program down here and showing off your new Blue Barn facility. And Ben, thanks for joining us on the radio. I know we kind of grabbed you out of the air and threw you on the air, but without any preparation.
14: No, thank you for having me.
13: We're glad to be here. Thanks a lot.
12: It's really neat to hear your story, really, truly. And I'm sure our listeners enjoy hearing that story, too. Jay Monchi, we're going to wrap up down here at the Blue Barn for On the Fly today. Tomorrow, we've got a neat program planned down south at what used to be the Ultralight. We used to call it Ultralights. We used to call it Down on the Farm. And now it is the Fun Fly Zone. And we're going to talk to the Valdez guys tomorrow about all that STOLE competition they do this week down there. And they're doing it off the Ultralight runway, and we'll be set up tomorrow right next to the Ultralight runway. And then we're going to talk to a bunch of helicopter guys, too. Got a lot of cool helicopter stuff and Ultralight stuff going on down in the Fun Fly Zone. So join us tomorrow on the fly at 1 o'clock. This is Jay Monchi signing off. 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
16: Joining us now is the Chief Flight Director for NASA. And Emily Nelson, good to have you here at AirVenture. Welcome back.
17: So excited to be here.
16: Tell us a little bit about you personally. Now, you were born in Okinawa, but you were raised in Texas, so you're Texas at heart then, right?
17: Yeah, Dad was in the Air Force. Mm-hmm. Mom went with. I was their most expensive souvenir. So we got back here before I was even 6 months old, or okay. We got back to Texas before I was even 6 months old. So grew up in the Austin area, which is maybe not quite as Texas as the rest of Texas is. Went to the University of Texas, and then went to the Johnson Space Center as soon as I graduated with my mechanical engineering degree.
16: And then you worked your way up from there.
17: I did. I have the least interesting work bio of anybody I know. I've only ever had really two, maybe three jobs. I started as a flight controller on the International Space Station, operating the thermal control systems. And then from there, after a number of years and three attempts, managed to get into the flight director office. And then have been chief of the flight director office for the last 3 years. Right. So really only three jobs in my whole life.
16: But three really pretty cool jobs. No doubt about that. So what's the difference between a flight controller and a flight director?
17: So the flight controllers are the system experts. So they are the world's experts in their system on whichever spacecraft it is that they're operating. In Mission Control Houston, we control the International Space Station. We operate the Orion spacecraft that's going back to the moon. We operated the shuttle from that facility. Mm-hmm. We also operate the Boeing Starliner spacecraft as it goes to and from the International Space Station as well. So the flight controllers are responsible for the thermal control systems, power systems, life support systems, etc. They work together to make sure that the spacecraft is working as it should. Mm-hmm. And then ideally, the flight director job is super simple because they've figured it all out and they just tell us what they think we ought to do. But ultimately, the flight director is responsible for keeping the crew safe and assuring that the spacecraft is operable and then achieving the mission objectives that have been set before us.
16: So you were selected as a flight director in 2007, the 70th flight director?
17: I am number 70, yeah.
16: Wow. How many are there now?
17: We currently, oh gosh, you're going to make me do math. 101 plus 7 is 108 flight directors.
16: Now, does that include ones that have retired?
17: All the way from the beginning.
16: Oh, okay. All
17: That's right. as many as we've ever had. I like to say that we're far more selective than the astronauts because we have far fewer flight directors since the beginning of the space program than they have astronauts that have flown in space.
16: If someone is interested in becoming a flight director, that's not necessarily a job that I would think of when you're young and say, well, I want to be a pilot or I want to be a mechanic or I want to be an astronaut. How does one launch into that?
17: That is a great question, and one of my passions when I'm talking to kids is to make sure that, especially if you go into engineering, if you go into the technical fields, you tend to only ever learn in school about designing things. You don't really learn about operating things. That's a little bit like designing a plane but not knowing how to fly it.
16: Right.
17: And so the disciplines within the technical field, systems engineering and integration, assembly and test, all of those kinds of areas within the engineering domain sync really well with the operations that we do on the space station, but also in a whole lot of other fields, manufacturing and a lot of other areas that engineers go into. And so to more directly answer your question, basically decide what you really, really want to do, because passion has got to be a huge part of it. Otherwise, the difficulty isn't worth it, right? Generally, flight controllers are engineers or scientists, and then you really have to learn how to communicate because that's a huge part of our job, which is maybe not what engineers are most known for. You've also got to know how to problem solve. You've got to be able to quickly make decisions. Any opportunities to get that kind of experience along the way feeds into the ability to be a good and qualified flight controller.
16: And being able to handle a team of diverse people as well.
17: Absolutely. I tell people that the best experience I had along the way preparing me to become a flight director was actually in community theater when I worked as a producer in community theater managing a team of volunteers. Mm-hmm. I couldn't fire anybody. I couldn't hire anybody. I just needed to get the best I could out of everybody that showed up. And that kind of leadership skill, that kind of just caring about people and then identifying skills and talents and then getting the best out of any individual is really what it's all about.
16: Very good. Emily Nelson is the Chief Flight Director for NASA. In your travels as a flight director, have there been any, tense moments that that have come up? Nothing like Apollo 13, right?
17: No, I mean, I think a lot of it maybe stays inside of our heads.
16: Okay.
17: The couple of items that come to mind when we're doing spacewalks, I had one spacewalk where everything had gone swimmingly, everything's going great, but we were running a bit long, and running a bit long means you could run out of oxygen for
16: right.
17: your crew members. Like, ideally, you'd like the crew members to breathe all the way back into the space station. And so we were running pretty close to what we call the red lines, the point where you've only got maybe 30 minutes left. You're not entirely sure how much time you have left. When my crew was headed back into the airlock and they dropped a tether, and these are on a reel, and they automatically retract. And so now somebody's got to go out and get the tether and bring it back in, extending the amount of time. And so the crew wasn't actually in danger, but they were in danger of being in danger.
16: Okay.
17: And so, and I was going to get yelled at. And so, that's the first one that always comes to mind. That was probably way more, I know for a fact from talking to the guys, it was way more stressful for me than it was for them. The other one that comes to mind is when we had a launch abort and our crew ends up on the steps of Kazakhstan and we're, you know, trying to go get them and make sure everybody was safe.
16: Yeah.
17: One of my flight directors was the lead flight director for that mission, and they were flying his flight director pin. We have pins.
16: Mm-hmm.
17: And so he still wears it, and it's all crumpled because it got all crumpled up in the crash. But I'm like, that's the best pin I think any of us have. It's a good reminder of just how dangerous this
16: right.
17: business is and how focused we have to be every minute of the day.
16: And speaking of focus, we are focusing back on the moon, the Artemis project. The first phase of the project completed a couple of years ago, and we're looking forward to phase two this year.
17: Absolutely. Yeah. Early in 2026. Okay. So within the next 12 months for sure, we're going to take the Orion spacecraft, which got put through its paces on the Artemis 1 mission a few years ago. We've now added life support systems and all of the things humans need to exist for, you know, a little over a week, maybe close to a week and a half in space. So that's air, toilets, exercise equipment, all those kinds of things. We're also going to be checking out the rendezvous capabilities, so the ability to take the Orion and dock with another spacecraft. We aren't really going to dock on this mission. We're going to take part of the rocket that's sending it into space. When they separate, it's then going to turn around and get close to, but not all the way touching, that spacecraft, just so that the astronauts can use the stick and rudder and check and see what are the handling qualities of this, how does it compare to our simulators, and then bring that information back to improve our training and potentially improve the systems themselves for when we actually need to do a rendezvous on Artemis 3.
16: Yes. So explain the Artemis 2 mission. I mean, you're actually going to the moon.
17: Yes. So this is one that's a little bit like Apollo 8 was. So what we're going to do is we're going to launch, we're going to get into Earth orbit. We're going to start in what we call low Earth orbit, then we'll get up into high Earth orbit, but still orbiting the Earth. And we're going to spend a couple of orbits checking out life support, the toilet, the exercise equipment, the water system, make sure that you can actually get water out of the system, make sure that we can vent stuff that we don't want to keep on the spacecraft the whole time. We're making sure that all of those systems are working. And then we'll separate from the last piece of that launch module, what we call the ICPS, which is a lot of long words, so I'm not going to spell that one out. We'll practice the rendezvous operations a couple of different times, send the ICPS on its way, and then we'll have what

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1: And thrusters, and then you've got the actual crew module. Only the crew module comes back off the west coast of the United States in the Pacific Ocean.
2: Great. You mentioned low versus high orbit. What kind of altitude are we talking about?
1: So low Earth orbit, you're talking a couple of hundred miles. High Earth orbit, you're talking double that.
2: Okay. And where is the space station?
1: It's in low Earth orbit.
2: Okay. All right. That's what I thought, but I...
1: Yep. It's pretty close.
2: Had to ask an expert.
1: Just going really fast. Space station goes all the way around the Earth every hour and a half. So yeah. A sunrise or a sunset every 45 minutes.
2: Crazy.
1: Nice.
2: So when you, there'd just be one circle around the moon, right?
1: Just it's one circle
2: orbit,
1: around.
2: You're going to come back and use the gravity and slingshot on back?
1: Absolutely. And that slingshot back, we're going to manage to be at high enough speeds that we're going to get a good test of the heat shield. Mm-hmm. We're going to get a good test of those reentry systems. So all together, about 10 days.
2: Sounds good. Training is going well. Everything is coming together.
1: Absolutely. You can find Reed Wiseman on Instagram. He posts a status every week of what they did in training this week. And I get a kick out of those posts every week. So they're worth following.
2: Very good. And then once Artemis 2 is successful, now we're going to 3. And what does Phase 3 bring us?
1: So Phase 3 is going to be the super exciting boots on the moon, get back and begin to build our long-term stay. So last time we went, we visited, we didn't really figure out how to stay for the long haul. So this time we got to kind of retrace a couple of those steps, but then this time building the city on the moon, right? So Artemis 3 is that first step. We'll rendezvous with a human landing system spacecraft. That human landing system spacecraft, then the crew get into that, come down to the surface of the moon, do a couple of spacewalks on the surface, grab a few rocks probably, I'm guessing. And then we're going to get back into the human landing system, come back up, dock again. That's why we got to practice that docking on Artemis 2. The crew gets back into the Orion, gets out of the lunar orbit back towards the Earth, and then the rest of it from there looks pretty familiar from the two missions we will have flown already.
2: Very good. Tonight, you will be at Theater in the Woods talking about this entire mission. Who will be joining you on stage?
1: We have astronaut Doug Wheelock, and then a member of our Moon to Mars team, Quincy and Harp, and... And Renee Weber, one of our lunar scientists who's running the science program for the Artemis 3 mission.
2: Okay. And will folks have an opportunity to ask questions, too?
1: Absolutely. Good. And if it's anything like last year, we'll finish the formal event, and then we all kind of sit on the edge of the stage and keep asking questions until they throw us out.
2: Very good. That's at Theater in the Woods at 7 o'clock tonight.
1: 7 o'clock.
2: All right. Stop in, find out all about the Artemis. And something I just learned today, that Artemis, the name Artemis, is the twin sister of Apollo in Greek mythology. It all makes sense now.
1: Right? See what we did there?
2: I like it. Emily, thank you so very much for joining us this morning. Enjoy your stay here in AirVenture, and good luck tonight with the presentation.
1: Thanks so much for having me. Really appreciate it.
2: This is From the Stand on EIA Radio.
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4: but
5: in here.
4: Now that
5: they
4: we're
5: can
4: all
5: see
4: cameraed
5: that,
4: so. Up in here, it really throws things off.
5: You're not kidding.
4: So we've done another hot swap of our guests, and we have Eric and Lynn Lindberg, who co-host the podcast suitably named The Lindbergs.
6: Welcome to The Lindbergs.
7: Yes, welcome to The Lindbergs.
4: So we now have people who are probably better at this mic radio thing than we are, so you know it's delightful. Welcome.
6: You guys are doing all right.
7: Not me, it's Lynn. It's all Lynn.
4: We're having a very good time on the first day of 2019 attitude adjustment here at EAA AirVenture. And Eric, you've been all over the field this morning. I swear every time I walk into a room with a mic, you're standing in front of it talking.
7: It's EAA AirVenture, and it's day one, and you hit the ground running.
4: Oh, man. So tell us a little bit about what you're doing this year, please.
7: You know, Lynn and I started the Lindbergs by accident. I'll say someone
6: by accident, darling. No way.
7: I'll say
6: there's nothing accident about it.
7: Arvin at the Lindbergh Foundation said, "Oh, I love that story. You ever think about doing a podcast?" And I said, "No way," because my wife Lynn is doing her own podcast.

0: podcast for her business, and I see how much work it is, and I don't know how you monetize that, and what is a podcast anyway?
1: What is a podcast anyway? Yeah, I've heard that one.
0: And I talked to Lynn a little bit, and she's like, oh,
2: this is it.
0: We have to do this.
2: We have to do this, babe, because we'd been looking for a project to do together for a long time, but being married, you want to also do a project together that is a passion project and something where you can still stay married at the end of it.
1: That is critical.
2: It really, and this one works. It really works for us. And we are obviously in and around aviation, but our bigger theme is second chances. So we bring in really cool people and say, you know, they did some really awesome, cool things, but let's set that aside. And we want to hear about the hard, dark times and the times when things didn't go well for you, and give that message of hope of how did you spiral up rather than spiral down. And we want to just really be an inspiration for folks when they have a tough time in their life to realize there is a second chance.
3: Could you give us a brief example of what something like, I mean, without using names, I mean.
2: But. Oh, we can use names. Yeah. They're live.
0: Well,
3: yeah. Okay.
0: We'll use our guests' names in vain.
3: Okay.
0: So just an example, Steve Smith, astronaut, he was the lead spacewalker fixing the Hubble. So I like to say he gave the Hubble telescope a second chance. He and all of the, you know, the team that did that.
2: Team. Mm-hmm.
0: But Steve had this incredible life-changing event happen at age 11, where he ended up in the hospital for almost 2 weeks.
2: Almost died.
0: Huge amount of blood, almost died. And it changed his life. And it was a formative piece that, you know, when you hear it, like the hairs on the back of your neck go up. We all experience challenges. And so when we hear those from someone like Steve, mm-hmm. or Sally.
2: With the brain tumor, yep.
0: Yeah. It gives you hope that you can get through whatever you're facing, because we all face these things.
2: Well, and Steve's example was pretty interesting, because we ask all of them, if you could go back and not have that challenge ever happen in your life, would you erase that? And Steve, for example, well, his first response was, wow, nobody's asked me that before. And he's been interviewed by everybody. And then he said, you know, I would have that challenge happen again, because it's what made me who I am and made me the person that could become an astronaut, which is amazing. Yeah.
0: He did say he didn't wish that his parents would have to go through that again.
2: Yeah. Yeah.
0: Of course.
1: Yeah. That's understandable, because mm-hmm. there's angst and, you know, it's trauma.
0: Mm-hmm. Right.
1: Nobody mm-hmm. wants to go through trauma, and certainly doesn't want to go through it again.
2: Yeah.
0: And exactly. yet we're here on Earth and we're alive, and there is no way to get out of this life alive. And so we're predestined for challenges at some point. And
1: although he's already, as an astronaut, he's already beat one of those rules, which is you're not getting off this rock alive.
0: Right. And he got back on.
3: I was going to say, he came back.
1: Exactly.
2: Exactly.
3: But, you know, it would be very interesting. I'm going to have to go back and listen to the podcast now, mm-hmm. because I've always wondered. My wife had one of these life-altering experiences when she was, in her 20s, mm-hmm. With toxic shock, and she almost died.
2: I mean,
3: she
2: was.
3: And she said it changed her, but we've never been able to pin down that. What was that thing? You know, did you see a sign somewhere that said, go this way, not that way? Or have you ever been able to grasp what that thing is that gets people going?
2: The magic thing. You know, I think a lot of what we hear is they're making the best of what they have. So the thing is, in their mind, they don't allow failure as a human to be a choice. They say, I am going to thrive. I'm going to survive. I don't know how. I don't know when. It seems dark and hopeless now, but I'm never going to give up on figuring out what it is. I'm never going to give up on myself. And it's letting go of the shoulds. You know, life should be this way. It shouldn't have happened. And when you let go of should, that is so freeing for people.
0: This is a huge.
3: Now you tell me this.
0: Yeah, exactly.
2: I know.
0: Like we don't.
2: You
0: have
2: should
0: training.
2: Have known that.
3: Yeah,
0: but we really don't have training. They don't prepare us for these challenges in life. We go to school and we learn about mathematics and reading and so forth. But some of the real hard life stuff that comes there, you're facing it on your own, or maybe with some mentors or family, and there are lots of themes that are sort of recurring now. And one of them is that people wouldn't trade those challenges for a different life because they learned so much and they grew so much from it. So leaning into those challenges and growing out of it is really seems to be the golden theme.
1: Well, and fear is not to be feared. Fear is part of the human experience, working through it, and you know, it's such an old brain kind of thing, as is PTSD.
2: Yes.
1: And I think that a lot of people don't understand that when you have that formative moment, and it's traumatic like that, you probably do have PTSD. So there's a whole complex series of things going on, and the people who can get treatment for that early and work it out and work through it tend to have much more successful trajectories, I would think.
2: I think we have no idea what you're talking about. We've never lived through any of this.
0: Had any second chances.
2: Life for us has been so easy. That's why we're telling everybody how to do it.
3: Okay, so let's pick one of you. Ooh. How about you, Eric?
2: All right.
3: What was your life challenging moment?
0: Oh, you know, for me,
3: other than being told you were going to do a podcast.
2: Oh, yeah, right. Say, other than being married to me.
0: You know, I think for me personally, I grew up being very physical, state champion gymnast. My whole sense of self was physical, and I got rheumatoid arthritis when I turned 21, and by age 30, I couldn't walk. I had both of my knees totally replaced and had other carpentry done on my body, and rock bottom came when my knees were replaced, and then got better. I was able to grow from that, but it rocked my sense of who I was, my sense of self. It stole it. It took it away. Until I let go of that sense of self, I was destined to go down. And once I kind of let go and could become vulnerable, I could build a new construct of who I was. And that's freed me to, you know, fly across the Atlantic and, you know, help jumpstart the private spaceflight industry and my career with Lance Air and now starting a new business in urban air mobility and Vertigo. We're successful now.
2: You're going.
0: And we went through a valley of doom with that business also. So we're on our second chance. We're now funded. We have revenue. It's amazing. And Lynn has her own suite of stories. I mean, we're walking examples. I think we all are.
1: I would agree with you. I think we all are. If you get to a certain age, it's unlikely that you haven't had that moment or two or three of them in your life.
2: Or 12.
1: Or 12. There you go.
2: Yeah. And the podcast has been just a wonderful thing for us as a married couple because we've learned a lot about each other. And I've actually made him cry twice on the podcast because I'm a pretty good interviewer. Because we go deep. We're not afraid of going deep and digging and really learning about our people and each other.
0: That's where the gold is.
3: And how long have you been doing the podcast?
2: This is new. We're just a couple months in.
1: Oh,
0: 12,
1: wow.
0: 12 episodes.
1: So where can people find information and listen to the podcast?
2: You can find it at thelindberghs.com. It's thelindberghs.com. That's
1: with
2: mouthful.
1: The S. That's
2: with
1: very
2: the S.
1: Very important.
2: The Lindberghs.
0: Yes. That's a plural.
1: And you're cutting, you said you've cut 12 so far?
2: We've cut 12, yep.
1: All right. So you're trying to make this a monthly deal?
2: No,
1: or?
2: This is every week between now and the 100th anniversary.
1: Oh, my gosh, every week.
2: Every week between now and the 100th anniversary of Charles Lindbergh. So we have about
0: 390
2: episodes to go.
1: Wow.
3: So okay, there is a little name recognition, though, that people hear your name.
2: Mm-hmm.
3: But one last quick question is that, do you think that what happened with Charles Lindbergh taking that first big leap across the Atlantic, does that sort of permeate your relationship in terms of what you're always thinking about when you're creating a podcast and say, wow, you know, Grandma did it. We want to do it, too, or something. I don't know.
0: I don't know how that legacy can't sort of affect your life, and it's both positive and negative.
2: Mm-hmm.
0: And we're working through that stuff on the episodes, so it's fascinating to kind of get into it and then go places we didn't really anticipate.
2: We're really some of the first Lindberghs that are coming really out and open about what's just about more about the Lindbergh history and story.
3: And so are you coming. Both here on the show route somewhere this week, or would people find, where would they find you?
2: Where would they find us, dear?
0: Yeah, the Urban Air Mobility Showcase over in D11 in Aviation Gateway Park.
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5: We're joined by Peter Maul and Rob Mark, who are with the Whitman Regional Airport. And you've got to, I was saying during the break, you must look upon this week with mixed emotions.
6: Oh, absolutely. It's, we try to anticipate a lot of things during the week, what's going to happen, what's not going to happen. But ultimately, you just go with the flow. And we do have a lot of fun, even on the staff here. We get out and get a chance to look at things that you never see any other place, any other plant time of year. So.
5: Well, that's true. And it all comes to you. You don't even have to travel.
6: That's true.
5: That's pretty
6: wild. And I can go home at night.
5: Now, let's talk about that very thing. I understand you guys expanded the North 40, and yet it's full.
6: That's right.
5: That's kind of amazing in today's economy right now.
6: That's true. I'm glad, as I said in a welcoming speech the other night, you could go anywhere on your vacation. We're glad people are here at Oshkosh.
5: Come and spend money.
6: No, that's right.
5: Come and have a good time.
6: That's right.
5: I often wonder what this airport looks like the other 351 weeks of the year. I imagine it's fairly quiet.
6: It's very quiet, but that's okay. Rob and I were talking before. Let me give you some traffic numbers. Overall, sure. Last year we had 84,000-plus aircraft operations. EA accounted for 21,000 of that, so we still had 63,000 aircraft operations.
5: Pretty busy.
6: We've got everything from GA, corporate, military comes in here once in a while in training exercises. It's a lot of fun.
5: So, I can only imagine.
6: Yeah.
7: Plus, we have a lot of business here now, too.
6: That's right.
7: We have, the leverage part that's been good for us is that we have Sonics and we have Eagle, and there's a new Remos sales organization here up at Orion, and we're really happy that some of what makes this show the show is starting to see Oshkosh as a home. And that's what we want, Whitman Regional Airport, light sport aircraft center of the world or something.
6: Right. And we're trying constantly, talking to a lot of people, especially during this week, to attract them to move their business to Oshkosh or even start up a new business if they're thinking about that. You know, we've got land available. We've got, a real positive, I think, airport management and governance in place. Our aviation committee with the Winnebago County is very enthusiastic about attracting new businesses to the airport. So,
5: well, that's unusual, to say the least, where we're from in Pennsylvania, where the only thing that airports attract is developers trying to close them.
6: That's unfortunate, yeah.
5: Yes. What do you guys do to prepare for Oshkosh? I mean, I imagine EAA does a lion's share, but you guys have got to be right on top of things, too.
6: Exactly. EAA does probably about 90-95% of the work, of ground preparation. But we as a staff, we have to take care of all the temporary runway markings, all the colored dots on the runways, setting up security lines on the east side of the airport. But we work very closely with EAA all year round, so it's a very smooth transition, and everybody's happy.
7: Here's a good question. How big is the red dot?
5: 50 oh, there's runway. A trivia question.
6: Well, there is no red dot. It's
5: orange
6: pink.
5: Dot.
7: Ah! We're supposed to say that. Darn.
5: You got me on that one, too.
6: Yeah, there's actually seven dots. On 927, we have orange, green, and white.
5: No triangles this year?
6: No triangles, nope. And on 1836,
5: wow.
6: We have blue, pink, yellow, and purple. And they're 50-foot diameter.
5: They don't look that big from here.
6: No, I know. But you get up close to them, and you got to wear sunglasses when you put them on. They're all day glow.
5: I don't doubt that. Now, the vacuum cleaner you heard go by wasn't really a vacuum cleaner.
8: I think it was a turbine Molly, if I'm not mistaken.
6: It looked like it, yeah.
5: A Molly? Could it be a Sherpa?
8: I'm not sure. It had a pretty paint job on it, though.
5: And it had a big, long snoot on the front of it with a big turboprop. What always amazes me is watching the traffic. You get so many different types of airplanes, you'll never see anything like it.
6: That's right.
8: You know, gentlemen, I have another question for you. This is kind of an off-season thing, after Air Venture is up and gone. But obviously, you're up here in the snow belt, and you guys get a tremendous amount of snow. The runways that we're using for the air show and everything, do you guys plow them as well as all the rest of the runways and taxiways?
6: Yeah, everything gets plowed, even Aeroshell Square, because, federal funds paid for it, but grant assurances said we must keep it in operational condition all year round. So
8: this is regardless of the weather.
6: Regardless of the weather, it's open. Now, you know, interestingly, we do, we rent out, quote-unquote, I guess if you want to put it that way, Texaway Papa all year round to Oshkosh Corporation. They do truck testing on it.
8: Wow.
6: So it's kind of neat. They do acoustic testing. They do brake testing. So we'll close it off, you know, time to time when trucks are running up and down it. But we have a good, very good working relationship with them. They love the ability to work out here. So
8: I was just wondering.
9: Not to mention you get the latest in fire technology.
6: Exactly, exactly.
8: You know, the other thing I was wondering is have you ever run drag races out here?
6: No. That's been suggested by more than a few people.
8: Oh, I'm sure.
9: Only after dark when they don't know you've got the golf carts.
6: Yeah,
8: yeah, really.
7: After the jet racer yesterday, yeah. I don't know if that's going to work.
9: The one thing when the rocket racing plane was taking off, I was thinking, boy, if he rotates, he's just going to scorch that runway.
6: Well, the Harrier did, actually does every year, and the expansion joints between the grooves are they're melted out there.
9: Oh, boy.
6: But that's okay. Then it prevents the weeds from growing up in between then.
9: So you'd like them to do all the expansion joints?
6: If they could,
9: just
6: be free.
9: Just take a slow cruise up and down the runway.
6: That's right.
7: Well, you know, the good thing about all the snow plowing, though, is that we are ready in case there is an air show in
9: that's
7: December
9: right.
7: or January.
6: That's right.
7: We're ready.
9: I'll tell you what. The frozen north.
8: The frozen north. You guys want to do an air show in the middle of December, give me a call.
9: He'll stand out there and announce it.
8: I will certainly do that. I'm crazy enough.
7: Hot dog. I think we have something here. Another marketing trend for the airport.
8: World's there coldest air show.
7: Yes.
6: We call it
7: Burr. Exactly.
9: And the airplane flying by has one wampin' heater in it.
7: Absolutely.
8: Right. Call it Snowfest.
7: But it's the busiest airport in the world for this one week out of the year.
9: You know, you tell people that and they look at you like you got three heads.
7: Yeah,
6: that's right.
7: I mean, and the sign that's up on the new tower now proclaims that even louder than it did at the old one. So
9: yeah.
7: At least
9: higher.
7: And in this day and age, with the traffic going down at some of the commercial airports, that's a pretty bold statement.
8: Hey, wait a minute! You just said something very dear to our hearts here.
9: The
8: old tower. Okay.
6: Uh oh.
8: Look,
9: the new home of EAA Radio.
8: The new home
9: perhaps?
8: Of EAA Radio. Yes,
9: Let's lobby for it.
8: We want to make a pitch. We would like to have EAA Radio moved into the old tower.
6: Okay.
9: And Haley, and his comment was, right before we knock it down?
6: Yeah.
8: Yeah.
9: I don't think it's a choice. I think it's not a when is it going to not, or not an if, it's a when.
8: It's a when.
6: It's a
8: when.
9: Going to come down one way or another because it's coming down on its own.
6: That's
8: so,
6: right. Yeah,
8: so those of you who are here, you better get your pictures now because it could be gone tomorrow morning.
9: I'm assuming it'll be gone by next year.
6: Oh, yeah. This fall will be coming down.
9: Oh, we have
6: probably October or November.
9: We will hold a moment of silence. Please let us know when this is to happen.
6: Yeah. We'll
7: unless you wanted to reassemble it someplace else.
8: Sure, I mean, right
7: take
8: here.
7: Take it down brick by brick and
9: move it.
7: Rebuild it.
9: Idea.
7: But
9: well, it was moved once before.
8: Oh,
6: that's right.
8: Hey,
6: was.
8: Guys, I do have a request.
6: Okay.
8: My brother and I, we've been looking for an airport beacon for our shop back home.
9: Oh, I'm sure that's
8: you have
9: around.
8: A spare one around here. What's the chances of us getting that?
6: You know, you're about the 50th person right now
9: exactly.
6: who's asked about
8: hey,
6: the same thing.
8: That's great. We've got a shot.
9: Wait a minute. I've got $1 million back at the campground.
7: In small bills.
6: One of the things we're thinking about doing with it, and Milwaukee Airport did a similar thing. They took the old beacon and put it inside the terminal, obviously a lower wattage bulb, and it still rotates.
9: It still spins.
8: It's not a bad idea.
6: Yeah. I mean, kind of neat. We're going to put some bricks on a display, maybe some of the light gun. You know, some of the things, a little nostalgia.
8: Oh, wait a minute, guys.
9: Why don't you guys sell bricks?
8: I was going to say, there's the perfect Oshkosh souvenir.
6: Exactly.
8: A brick from the old tower.
6: And that question's been asked a million times, too. But the tower, once the new tower is commissioned, the old one becomes the property of the contractor. And, you know, he is saving some bricks for us.
9: Oh.
8: Okay.
6: But they said,
9: well,
6: you know, we own it. It comes down. We'll dispose of it, so.
9: Yeah, right. They're going to be on eBay.
6: Yeah, I know they are.
8: I've got a hammer in the car. I'll be right back.
9: I've got to start looking on eBay right now.
7: Yeah, we didn't save bits of the old runway when you redid 927.
6: Actually, we did.
7: Oh, did you save
6: some
7: of that?
6: It's part of a parking lot now.
7: Oh, that's right. Okay. Because he just rebuilt
6: recycled
7: 927.
6: It. Yeah, that's all. Yeah.
8: Hey, that's what it's all about. Yeah. Recycling.
9: Runway, you know.
6: Yeah.
9: Cares.
7: And
6: yeah,
7: I can't believe you took that thing away. I was going to ask him about how big the dots were. I thought we were really going to have – I figured you'd have Colin – capabilities and people would want to win something.
9: Well, we do, but the Dixie Cup.
7: Actually, win the dot is what you win. So
9: win the dot.
6: Or picture out by the dot.
9: That would work.
8: What people don't realize about the dots is that when somebody taxis or is landing over them, it reflects off the bottom of the aircraft.
6: Yes.
8: And it's a real optional illusion there.
9: Yeah. Optional, you mean?
8: Optional,
9: optical.
8: Optional delusion.
6: Yeah.
8: And I'm looking at this and I'm thinking, whoa, what was that? And it dawned on me. Oh, you dummy, it's a dot on the runway.
6: One of the other funny things, especially
9: the orange one, you go, oh, my goodness, she's on fire.
6: Yeah, for a brief second.
9: Nope, just the dot.
6: One of the other funny things, too, is that when people are flying in, if they've never been here before, the first question they ask the controller is, what are all the dots on the runway for? Like, obviously, you've never been here during AirVenture.
7: And then the controllers say, what dots?
9: Yeah. What are you talking
6: seeing
9: about?
6: Things.
8: Yeah. Watch out for the guy on the runway with the crayon connecting them.
9: So are you guys in relaxed mode now or just like running around like stuck chickens?
6: Well, I'm somewhat relaxed. Once it starts, things get rolling. You can kind of kick back a little bit, but, you know, there's still issues that pop up every once in a while and you got to deal with. But it's still fun. It really is.
9: Do you guys have a booth here anywhere on the grounds to come and...
7: Yeah, the whole airport is the booth.
6: Yeah, exactly.
9: Okay.
6: Right.
8: A little hard to find you, though. Maybe that's a good thing.
7: That's true. I mean, we spend a fair amount of time, too, you know, meeting people in some of the companies and saying hello and saying welcome and making sure that they know that Oshkosh is a good place to land a business if they had one. And if nothing else, just say thank you for coming because we know this is a really important event to the whole community.
9: Well, I think we're going to move our company here. We have a name. We don't really do anything, but we got a company motto.
7: What's your motto?
9: Our motto is where technology doesn't get in the way.
8: and no job pays enough.
6: That's right.
9: So, all right. Well, thank you guys for joining us.
7: You're most welcome. Thank you for having us.
6: Yeah,
9: all right. This
6: is
9: Digital Dave.
8: And Fast Eddie.
9: You're listening to EAA Radio.
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13: Good morning. Welcome from the Ron Scott Communications Center. This is From the Stand. I'm Steve Willis. This morning, we're going to meet General Jackie von Ovost, who will provide some insights into the Transportation Command. We'll also meet the grandson of Ensign Jesse Brown, subject of the movie Devotion, and meet the new president and CEO of the National Aviation Hall of Fame. That's all coming up this hour. But first, we are... very pleased to have Lieutenant Wes Perkins join us here at Oshkosh. Wes, welcome back.
14: Thank you very much. I'm thrilled to be back. Very excited.
13: So you're here this week. You're one of the demo pilots for the F-18.
14: That's correct.
13: And you're going to be flying the demonstration on Saturday in the air show. All right. Mm-hmm. But we need to back this up just a little bit because we got to go back a little bit in your history. Now you have been coming to AirVenture for quite a few years, right? You come from an aviation background.
14: I do, yes, sir.
13: So tell us a little bit about your early impressions of AirVenture.
14: Yeah, absolutely. So I've been here, I'm going on like, I believe, 12 times now.
13: Okay.
14: In my past, prior to coming this time, our 13th trip. But I've shown up since 97, born in an aviation family. I grew up in aviation and then had the inspiration, really a lot of it, from AirVenture itself to want to continue my path in aviation and join the Navy and fly fighter jets in the Navy. And luckily, I'm fortunate enough to get to not only do that, but also bring an F-18 here and fly it this weekend.
13: Excellent. So you probably don't recognize the name, but if you were around in 2009 after the show was over, there was a young man who produced a video online. It was probably one of we're calling it one of the first viral videos, at least for EAA. But it was a video that just absolutely blew up. You had great camera work, great music, great production value, slick. Slick Hutto was the name on it, and that video just absolutely took off. And so it is amazing to have you here, back here, as this young person who put together a fantastic video, and now you're going to be here making memories for everybody else, and they'll be taking videos of you when you're flying on Saturday.
14: Yes, sir. Yeah, it's I don't know why it got popular. I have no idea. I started doing those in 2007, yep. And 2009 just got very popular for some reason, and then it became a thing. Just kept making the videos all the way till the last time I was here in 2014, so almost 9 years ago.
13: Right. So what have you been doing since then?
14: A couple things. Yeah. In 2014, I commissioned in the Navy.
13: Yeah.
14: Went right off to flight school, actually, a month after being here at AirVenture 2014. I went right to API and started flying. I learned to fly with the Navy, flew the T-6, the T-45, and then was fortunate enough, like I said earlier, to get picked for the F-18 program. Went through as a student there, and then I was in when I was a student, I was in VFA 122, which is the squadron I'm with right now, flying the demo team and being as an instructor again. But I was in between in VFA 25, Fist of the Fleet, did a combat deployment with them in Afghanistan in 2019 to 20. Spent 3.5 years there, and then now back at VFA 122 as an instructor pilot in the F-18 for 2.5 years, and the team lead for the West Coast Rhino demonstration team flying here at AirVenture.
13: Oh, very cool. And you graduated from college, though, before you joined the Navy, right?
14: I did, yes. I went through the
13: alma mater.
14: ROTC.
13: Put a plug in for your alma
14: mater. Oh, yes, yeah, Texas A&M, Giggum. did 5 years there and graduated and commissioned through ROTC program there.
13: Okay, awesome. And you're also married and a new
14: addition? I am. Married to my wife, Lindsay. I wish she could be here today. And then my son, Jesse, who's 11 months old now. Jesse Wright, so we had to keep a little bit of aviation theme in that. And all of us have the same initials, JWP, so we kept that lineage going with my son as well. We keep him just as abreast with aviation as anything else. But recently became a father, and I absolutely love it.
13: Very good. Congratulations.
14: Thank you very much.
13: When you were growing up, did your family have own airplanes?
14: We did, yes. So I grew up in an aviation family. My father was a home builder. He taught me to do the same thing. We have a Piper Clipper back home. That's what we would fly up here every time at camp and vintage each year. That's what I learned to fly and what I got my license in. We also have a Team Minimax that my father built in, finished in 95. And then we purchased a Pitts S1C that was wrecked and finished that in 2008. And I've been flying that and flew competition with IAC in that as well.
13: Oh, okay.
14: For a while.
13: Which category?
14: I went all the way up through. I flew through intermediate, practiced in advance, but I never did a competition in advance. The Navy kind of decided that I needed to spend a little more time with them and probably progressed with that career.
13: Excellent. You mentioned the aircraft that you had flown in the Navy. A lot of the trainers, the T-6 you mentioned is not the T-6 that we see in the Warbird area.
14: No.
13: Describe what that airplane is. I believe there's one on
14: there the are. Plaza. There are actually like three or four of them sitting out here. It's a T-6 Texan II, T-6B, the Navy variant of that. It's got a heads-up display, glass cockpit, the orange and white painted ones in particular. And that's what I flew for about 9 months in primary. Then went on from that to the T-45C Goshawk. Navy advanced trainer, tailhook trainer. Went to the boat for the first time in that as well. I don't know if there's any here or if there's any coming, possibly this week. And then from that to the F-18. My time in intermediate and advanced in the T-45 was about 13 months.
13: Excellent. We're talking to Lieutenant Wes Perkins, who's the F-18 demo pilot. We'll see you on Saturday. The team is actually going to fly Saturday and Sunday.
14: That's correct.
13: But you're just flying the show on Saturday, just to be sure. Mm-hmm. So when we see you on Saturday, we'll wave, okay?
14: Oh, I appreciate it.
13: Talk a little bit about naval aviation and how that might be different from, say, the Air Force. I mean, obviously, you're landing on a boat. That's the big
14: absolutely.
13: Thing, are there any other differences that
14: there are? So out? The boat, as you mentioned, is obviously the large the difference that everyone recognizes. We fly different aircraft. So we fly the F-18 and the F-35 are the two primary strike aircraft, fighter and attack aircraft in the fleet. We also have the A-18G Growler, which is our electronic attack aircraft, and the Hawkeye, the E-2C Hawkeye as well on the carrier platform. There's additional aircraft that are not carrier-based as well, but the majority of our mission is over water, or at least projection of force from the sea. So that's kind of our big picture overall mindset for the Navy that is different from the Air Force. We take and transport our carriers around the world as a global force to project from the water into wherever we need to, vice being stationed on land somewhere. That's the big advantage that we have and the difference we have with the Navy.
13: Good. Describe your first carrier landing, if you can.
14: That's really hard to describe. The biggest thing that I remember, so we flew out there in T-45s. There were four of us, and I was dash four, so I was the furthest guy on the end of the whip, so to speak, coming into the carrier break. But I remember we came overhead the boat, and I was positioned on the inboard side of the turn looking up at our lead, and we're in a left-hand turn. And I could not see the boat, so I couldn't look at the whole time, and I just want to make us look good overhead the boat because that was a big thing we talked about. Still is a big thing in carrier aviation. A lot of naval aviators take pride in the stack, so to speak, overhead the boat. But I didn't see the boat until I moved over to the other side of the formation for a right echelon for that left-hand break for the first time as we were coming into the initial. And I remember seeing the boat and thinking, there is no way we're about to land on that because it is so small. And I was shaking so bad in the jet. Came into the break, and I was the last one to break, so I was really far upwind from the boat. Had a lot of scream time on downwind to really get myself composed, and then came in and did a touch-and-go first. So you do a couple touch-and-goes before you actually put the hook down. But I just remember rolling out behind the boat and thinking, this is just insane. You do the first one, and honestly, after that, still a little nervous about it, but it was like, oh, that's really not all that bad. Now, daytime around the boat when it's beautiful weather is fun.
13: Yeah.
14: Really any other condition around the boat, and especially at nighttime, I wouldn't say it's fun. It's really just something you expect, never really particularly get used to. But flying around the boat in the day after that and then any other time in the fleet, is it's a great time.
13: Oh, man. So when you were making that first the first approach, do you have an instructor with you or you're solo?
14: We do not.
13: Okay.
14: So the first time anyone goes to the boat, it's always solo. We never take an instructor with us. So your first trap at the boat is also a solo.
13: Okay.
14: Which is kind of crazy to think about, to be honest.
13: So as an instructor now, do you how many students do you have?
14: So traditionally, 122 has about roughly around 100 students at any given time. And classes are broken down into about 8 to 15 or so sizes. And that's broken down to among that size of class between pilots and WISOs as well. So we'll train both pilots, so front seat, and then weapon systems officers, the back seat as well in 122. In that time, I'll teach any phase of flight, so whether strike, dogfight, fighter, CQ, so carrier landing as well. And then the basics of, like, flying, just learning to fly the jet and formation, basic formation, and advanced formation, tactical formation as well. So I'll bounce around through all different classes throughout the time. I'm not stuck with an individual class.
13: Okay.
14: I'm a class advisor as well, so I will advise a particular class, but I don't strictly fly with that class.
13: Okay. And now your career in the Navy has been absolutely fantastic so far. You're, like I said, you know, you joined the Navy, you got to fly fighters, flying the F-18. You are the demo pilot, one of the demo pilots, and I understand you got a call recently that you're going to take one more step up.
14: I did, yes, sir. Yeah, so just about a month ago, I was selected for the Blue Angels. Not on the Blue Angels yet. I will transition to the team, at least show up and check in next month. And then I'll be able to talk more about that, but I was just unbelievably lucky that both myself, my wife, my son, and our family in particular, and all the people who supported us, that we got the call that we'll get to be part of the 2024 Blue Angels.
13: Absolutely amazing. So you're moving to Pensacola. Right now you're out west, right?
14: I am. I'm still stationed at Naval Station Lemoore for less than a month.
13: Okay.
14: And then we'll move to Pensacola.
13: And when you applied, did you just sort of apply for the Blue Angels and hope, or did you kind of have a good feeling about it before you did?
14: Well, obviously in hope. It's a dream come true.
13: Right.
14: That's the Blue Angels are a huge part of why I got into naval aviation and why I selected naval aviation. It's what inspired me to want to fly fighters, the team is. And so I want to continue that mission of showcasing the teamwork and professionalism of the United States Navy Marine Corps through the flight demonstrations community outreach. It's something I believe in specifically. It's what affected me and made my decision for what I want to do with my career, and I'd love the opportunity to do that again. So as far as applying, I applied for 3 years.
13: Okay.
14: Finally got picked up on this third year of applying, and just so unbelievably lucky. I mean, it's lucky it just works out that the team decided that they would like me to be part of that organization, and I'm thrilled to get to spread the word and and their mission statement as well in the future.
13: Excellent. Yes, inspire a new generation of aviators.
14: Absolutely.
13: All right. Congratulations again on your career being here at Oshkosh. You're back at Oshkosh.
14: Back, yeah, after 9 years.
13: Things have changed a little bit since you were here last time.
14: They've changed a little bit, but honestly, it's like a homecoming. I showed up, and I felt immediately at home. Arriving, I'm looking around right now at everything, and it's even though after 9 years, it's unbelievably familiar. I mean, last time I was here in 2014, I left a month later to go to API, and I'm here in 2023. And in a month, I'll be transitioning to the Blue Angels, and it'll probably be a while before I get back again, but I've definitely taken in the moment.
13: Hopefully, the next time you come back, you'll be flying the Blue Angels with the Blue Angels, and they'll be flying
14: at
13: Air Venture. That would be a dream come true for all of us. So, Lieutenant Wes Perkins, thank you for being here again.
14: Thank you.
13: Congratulations.
14: Very much.
13: This is EIA Radio.
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9: We're back. 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
8: And Fast Eddie.
9: And we're joined by Sue Lurvey.
19: You're from the EAA Library.
20: I am indeed.
19: And we'd like a little history lesson, like when was the library first opened?
20: In the very beginning.
19: Like the dinosaurs roamed the earth?
20: Kind of like
19: okay.
20: Me. The library began when EAA began. The members right then and there decided that they should collect and share their resources, and the books being one of the things, and other materials. So they started putting things together right from the start, and it has grown since then. We now have about 10,000 volumes and books, a large collection of aircraft manuals, photographs. We even have a collection of the old aviation schools, their catalogs, their school catalogs from the 30s and the 40s after the guys got out of the after the war.
19: Wow.
20: Got out of the service and wanted to fly, then they rode away to these different aviation schools to get the catalogs.
19: Your pilot's license in the mail.
20: That's
19: yeah.
20: Right. $2.98. You know, it was pretty inexpensive back then, but very exciting, and those collections are just, they're priceless, and they're beautiful to look at, and we share them with anybody who wants to come in and look.
8: Well, I'm looking at your interview sheet here, and you say here, World War II class books?
20: World War II, yes, indeed. We have a wonderful collection. Folks, over the years, you know, Dad has passed away, Grandpa's passed away, or whatever, and, of course, they were in World War II, etc., and they'd gone through aviation boot camp or training camp, cadets, and they did class books just like we do yearbooks for high schools, and people have donated them to us over the years, and they're fantastic to look at, just fantastic. And
8: sounds interesting.
20: Mm-hmm.
8: Manufacturer's brochures as
20: original,
8: well?
20: Original. Wow. Manufacturer's brochures. This was something else when fellas after the war, you know, were thinking about buying an airplane or something, and they would write away to companies and get their brochures and et cetera. And over the years, they've been donated to the library, so we have a fantastic collection of original manufacturer's brochures.
19: I can only imagine what the most unusual item you have in the library would be.
20: Yeah, you know, I could never, I don't think I could ever put my finger on that.
19: There's so many, huh?
8: So many of them.
20: There are so many. We put, I mean, I've got a book from the late 1800s called Astra Castra, and it deals with rather poetically man's adventures into flying at that time.
19: Did they reach any conclusions, like the proverbial "if man was meant to fly, did he have wings" thing?
20: Yeah, I thought that was money. No, I.
19: Oh, yeah,
8: be a little of both.
19: Yeah, if he was meant to fly,
20: I don't know.
19: Definitely
20: I never,
19: money.
20: Never read the end of the book, so I don't know.
19: Oh, shame on you!
20: I know.
19: Of course, I haven't read it either.
20: Well, yeah, there you go.
19: Something about poetry. I don't know. Yeah.
20: Poetry's good. That's something else we have in the library. We have a collection of aviation poetry, if you can believe that.
8: I believe it.
20: In the art and literature section of the library, aviation poetry.
8: Well, look at all the aviation writers that are out there, not just the magazine writers, but aviation writers of the past. Look at Ernie Gann.
20: Sure, absolutely.
8: Some of the stuff he's written.
20: Absolutely.
19: Is this is there like an online database that people can search to see what volumes you do have?
20: No, we do not have the catalog online because at present, of course, the library is a research library, not a lending library.
19: Okay.
20: Although we do some interlibrary loans. If there's something that you can't find, and you need that book desperately, you can always send me an email, and I'll see if I have it. And we work an interlibrary loan through your local public library or university library, something like that. We'll see that you get it one way or the other.
8: Well, you know, a question I have is a while ago, a friend of mine who's a charter pilot was up in Boston, and he discovered a used bookstore,
20: mm-hmm.
8: and was able to get me a pair of Ernie Gann novels, The High and the Mighty and Fate is the Hunter, hardback,
20: okay.
8: no less, for a couple of bucks a piece.
20: Sure.
8: Does EAA go out and search through used bookstores, or are we solely relying on members and contributors to donate stuff?
20: We are. There's only me, so therefore we rely almost 99% on the membership with their donations, and the families of memberships or of members after they pass away, and that to see that EAA gets those wonderful book collections and the other memorabilia, aviation memorabilia that someone may have collected. But on the occasion when I'm out and about and on a field trip perhaps, I spend a little time in some of the used bookstores looking for volumes that we don't have in the collection, trying to improve the collection. But it's the membership that has built the library through their donations. What we have in the library is strictly from them.
19: When you say it's a research library, you mean that I can go to the library and look through books, whatever, but I cannot take them out?
20: Correct.
8: All right, let me ask you this. I roll into your library, and I find something very interesting on an airplane that I have longed for years.
19: No, there's no B-70 construction manuals in there.
8: I'm not looking for... I wouldn't mind getting a pilot's handbook, but I was just wondering if EAA offers any kind of duplication services. In other words, if there was a widget from 1940 that I had to repair and you had the instructions on how to repair it, would I be able to photocopy that and walk out the door with it?
20: Sure, you bet.
8: Oh, sweet.
20: There's any of the manuals, and we've had, of course, during convention, that's what a lot of the membership does is they come in and they've been waiting all year long, you know,
19: and they have their list
20: and they need this and they need that, and we look it up for them, and if we have it, certainly they take the time to photocopy it and take it back home so that they have it for their own reference library.
8: Is there a fee charged with this, or is this provided gratis?
20: No, this is, you know, it's 10 cents a page.
8: Oh,
20: you
8: that's
20: know,
8: that's
20: for
19: covers
20: photocopying.
19: The copy cost.
8: Dog food,
20: right.
8: Money.
20: Exactly.
19: You have a library sale. You actually have more books than you want or need.
20: That is correct. We do. And, of course, duplication is a standard procedure in a library, and through donations we always get duplicates. So we keep the best copy from the donation for the collection, and then anything that is duplicate to the collection we put out for sale, which... We do our biggest business, of course, right now during AirVenture, and the sale is going very well. But there is a good selection left. Don't miss it. We still have some very nice pieces, nice books, and some manuals. Got some great old sectional maps.
19: I bought one of those last year.
20: Did you?
19: Oh, I love the colors. They just look cool.
20: Right, they do. They do. And they're great, you know, to decorate your hangar. And, yep. You know, of course, you could wallpaper a room if you bought enough of them, I guess.
19: Well, yeah. Works for me. I don't think my wife would agree, but...
8: The other interesting thing you can do with them is you can take that sectional chart and compare it to a new one and see how much things have changed over
20: Absolutely.
8: The years.
20: Yeah, and folks do. They come in. They're looking for their home area, you know, so that they can have one of the old sectionals from the area where they normally fly in, and then they do. They like to look, compare it to the current sectionals and that.
19: Do you get a good rotation of sectionals? Are you always getting old sectionals done?
20: No, not always. And the ones we've collected over the years, when I speak of old, I'm talking generally the 40s and the 50s.
8: That's not bad.
20: Not so bad. Not at old in, you know, in library terms, it's really not old. But for a sectional map,
19: That's incredible.
20: Yeah, that's pretty old, and those are the ones folks like. The later ones, we, you know, from the 60s, 70s, 80s, and that, we don't much hang on to those if they're in a donation and that. We may keep a smattering of them, but, you know, you just can't keep every sectional from...
8: Right. Oh, no, yeah. You wouldn't have any room for the museum.
20: No, we wouldn't, you know.
19: But, boy, the bathrooms would look good.
20: Would, you know? Sectional wallpaper. Bathrooms.
19: I think that's an idea.
20: There
19: time
20: you go.
19: Come.
8: You know, you could also sell that as Christmas gift wrapping.
19: That's right.
20: Exactly.
19: Book covers.
20: Yeah. You bet. Book covers. Whatever, you know, and there's a clue what you can do with your old sectionals.
19: That's right. Recycle, reuse.
20: Recycle, reuse.
19: All right, Sue, well, thanks for joining us. Where is the library sale at?
20: Library sale is in the museum on the lower level every day, Monday, well, we're past Monday anyway, 8 a.m. to 6 p.m., except, of course, tomorrow the museum closes at 3. So the library will be closing at 3 as well. But other than that, we're there from 8 till 6 every day, including the weekend.
19: All right, sounds good.
20: Thank you, gentlemen.
19: We're going to take a quick break. This is Digital Dave.
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21: We're on the fly, right down here in Homebuilt. And it's a beautiful Tuesday. We're in Homebuilders Haven, which is the porch just south of Homebuilders headquarters, right on the flight line. You can't miss it because we're right below the way sign for Homebuilt. Look for the tower and head on over and check out all the cool stuff going on over here today. Directly across from us, across the road here, is Zenith Aircraft. And we have a couple of guys from Zenith who are joining us, Sebastian Heinz. I had the pleasure of interviewing your father many years ago on EA Radio, and welcome back. Thanks for joining.
22: Thank you, Jeff. It's certainly a pleasure to be here. It's always, for us, it's always a thrill to come back to Oshkosh. I don't know how many years I've been coming here, but probably more than 30 years.
21: I would imagine.
22: You know, I was just a kid when my dad would bring us along, and now, of course, running the show. But
21: well, you used to work in the booth, right?
22: Oh,
21: you did
22: absolutely.
21: A lot of stuff over
22: absolutely.
21: There. So let's talk about Zenith, because Zenith has been around and a part of EAA for a very long time. Obviously, you know, your aircraft are purposed for the type of person who's minded to this type of flying. And you're right here across from Homebuilt headquarters, because your aircraft is, in fact, well, most of them at least, are home-built airplanes.
22: Absolutely.
21: Kit, you know. You're one of the premier, primary kit builders.
22: Absolutely. Yeah, we've, you know, again, our heritage is in the do-it-yourself kit market. Like, I mean, we have no aspirations of making these factory-built type airplanes. They're really designed from the ground up to be easy to build, simple to fly, and just good recreational machines overall. And so, you know, we flew our airplanes up from our factory, had a great trip out flying out here. And again, the flight into Oshkosh is nearly more fun. I can't say more fun, but it's nearly more fun than actual getting here and the destination, following the rivers and so forth. And again, these types of machines, it's really they're optimized, you know, for good recreational flying.
21: So I'm looking across here, and I see an airplane that I recognize because it's been in your lineup for quite some time, the 701. Is that still called the 701, or have you improved on that?
22: Well, we have a number of different models within the, you know, this original 701 came out in 1986.
21: Right.
22: Very popular little airplane, very effective short takeoff and landing airplane. And that design has evolved into a handful of different models. We had then the CH-750 aircraft, which is a little bit larger than the CH-801 four-seat version. Now we have the CH-750 Super Duty. And then even a different model of the CH-750 Cruiser, which is a non-stall version of that airplane. So a lot of different airplanes. You know, Roger, who's here with me, you know, he still flies an original 701. Tell me about how that's your favorite airplane still to fly, Roger.
0: Well, I built the 701 in 1998, and I've been flying it for given demo flights for the last 22 years, and take it on cross countries, take it to Oshkosh, Sun and Fun, Arlington, and I have probably 2,300 hours on it right now.
21: Now, Roger, this is radio, but and I'm so people, other than our web stream, people can't really see you. But I'm going to say, when people think of home built airplanes, they think tiny and small. How tall are you?
0: I'm right at 6 foot.
21: Yeah,
0: and I fit fine in the 701. 701, I mean, you want to keep it as light as possible. But even a very tall guy or a little heavier person can fit very well in the 701.
21: Yeah, and I guess that was my point. That's right. tell us more about the rest of your lineup.
22: Well, you know, again, we have a full lineup of, all metal, easy to build light aircraft. So again, we have at our booth, we have the CH-750 Cruiser airplane, and again, that's kind of an on-airport version of the Stoll airplanes. And then again, we also have a CH-750 Super Duty, which is again a maximum utility airplane. Has a rear jump seat in the back, so it actually carries three occupants in that airplane, and really does a fantastic job in off-airport operations. Now, here at Oshkosh 2, in the building right next to us in the EA Aeroplane Hangar, we also do actual hands-on demonstrations on how these aircraft are built. Because, again, with a kit airplane, you know, especially here at Oshkosh, you walk up and down the flight line, you're awed by all these beautiful airplanes, but you don't realize all the work that goes into building them, how they're built, the type of skills you need to build these airplanes. And we really try to focus as well as on the how-to side of it. You know, and EA does such a wonderful job, and especially here at Oshkosh, where you've got all these workshops, seminars, and again, these workshops where you can actually gain some good hands-on building experience right while you're here at AirVenture. So it's a great opportunity to look at all that and be able to get some good hands-on in learning how they're built and actually learning to do that right here.
21: Right. Now, in the beginning, you know, home builders, they just had plans, and they would create everything in their garage or their hangar and then go to the airport and fly their airplane and test it out. But now the 51% rule that's been in existence at EA for quite some time has allowed companies like yours to flourish with these kits, and these kits are a couple of different levels, right?
22: Absolutely. And you know, the quality, I don't want to say the quality, but the level of completion on kits has really progressed quite dramatically over the years. Where, you know, it used to be, you know, years ago that your typical kit builder was really, a mechanic or very tech-minded, and had spent thousands of hours, had a whole home workshop full of tools, to really a dedicated builder. Nowadays, again, a lot of our builders are first-time guys, have never built anything before, and they do wonderful jobs because the kits on the market today are so much easier. There's so much more prefabrication done. We use a lot of final hole size CNC match drill stuff, so you're basically just, you know, able to put it together with just simple hand tools, and you don't need to be a dedicated builder like it used to be. So it's just a lot more accessible to a lot of people, and the numbers prove that, because, you know, today there are more amateur built kit airplanes registered with the FAA every year than there are factory produced airplanes.
21: Yeah, and, which is a pretty amazing statistic.
22: It really is.
21: So that, you know, that brings us around to the convention here, and you probably also down at Sun and Fun. You know, what are you focusing on? What is your key marketing point to prospective buyers that are coming by? You know, you've got vans that we're going to also talk to today, and you've got some other big, kit builders. Obviously, you're appealing to a couple different segments. So yours, obviously, that with the increased 700 line, you've got a following in that. And then you also used to have you had an SLSA. Do you still have the SLSA?
22: Yeah, we still have the design. You know, well, our CH650, which is a low wing cross country cruiser, as well as a CH750, both meet. You know, they all meet the LSA rule, and we manufactured them for a while. Although, again, we continue to focus more on the kit do it yourself side of the market. And that's really, you know, Zenith, where we're more about, the first-time builder and recreational pilot. Most of our builders are low-time pilots, don't have a lot of experience. And so we focus on designs that are easy to fly, low landing speeds, and, again, give the pilot a lot of time to react and to enjoy, you know, the environment of flying in that. And on the building side, again, focusing on the first-time builder, simple hand tools, simple skills, simple workshop. So again, the typical Zenith builder will be more of a first timer, if you will, in that. And again, I think that's obviously needed in the industry, because a lot of us, you know, we all start somewhere. We all start being a first timer, if you will.
21: Yeah.
22: And so we try to make it as easy and as painless for a first time builder to get into owning and building their own airplane.
21: Okay, and then let's move back to Roger. Roger, how long did it take you to build your aircraft?
0: It's going to take most customers about a year to build their, you know, 71, 750 aircraft. If they're retired and they're working 5 days a week, they can definitely complete it within 6 months. But typically our customers about a year, year and a half.
21: Okay. And the wings fold, so it can be built in the garage, is that correct?
0: Oh, yes. I mean, typically our customers, they'll build it.

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2: Absolutely. All right, so as we get to the end of the segment here, tell us a little bit about anything that you would like the, you know, the aviator that might be listening to know about this year specifically. You have any specials going on or anything to help bring people to your area?
1: Well, you know, we invite everybody to come out, sit in the airplanes. You know, these are not just show planes. We invite people to actually sit in the airplanes, get a feel for it, ask questions, learn more about it. Like I mentioned earlier, come by the workshop area and actually get some hands-on experience, working on the airplane, see the types of skills and tools. We love to meet with our customers and talk about airplanes. Also, this coming Thursday, I think we're Tuesday now, but coming on Thursday, we have our annual Zenith banquet. Any Zenith builders, pilots, enthusiasts, come out and join us at the banquet. Come out to the booth, learn more about that, and again, we really look forward to meeting with all our existing and new customers as well.
2: That's great. Well, it's really good to see you here. It's good to see everybody here. It's a banner year. It really is. And I want to thank you for joining us on EA Radio today and describing your product and where you're going with Zenith. Thank you very much.
1: Well, thank you, Jeff.
2: And thank you, Roger, for giving us the insight of a builder. Appreciate it.
3: Yeah, thank you for having me, too.
2: 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Jay Munchie, we're on the fly. We're at Home Builds. It's a beautiful Tuesday. 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We'll be back in just a couple minutes. 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
5: Radio, Rob Sturgeon here at EAA Oshkosh, and I'm speaking with Dave Franson with Mooney Aircraft Corporation. Hello, Dave.
6: Hey, Rob, how are you?
5: I'm doing fine. Today, you've got quite a few planes parked out here, really good-looking planes. Can you tell me a little bit about what's going on here?
6: Oh, we've got a copy of each of our production models. We've got an Ovation 2GX, an Ovation 3, and the fastest single-engine piston-powered airplane in the world, the Mooney Acclaim. And we've actually got another Mooney Acclaim, so a total of four in our display.
5: I was looking, a lot of people looking at the planes today, a lot of private interested parties. What do these planes range from? What kind of price range are we looking at?
6: Well, we're talking about the mid-400s for the Ovation 2GX to well over $500,000 for the Acclaim. Depending on how you equip them.
5: Can you tell me a little bit about the Mooney? Why is a Mooney better than a Cessna or any other brand?
6: Well, it's always a relative term, and when you say better than, you know, I'm a firm believer, having been in this industry for a long time, that no one airplane is necessarily better than another, but they have different characteristics. And Moonies are known for a couple of things that tend to bring people back and make the owners very loyal. The first and foremost is speed. Moonies are fast. You can go 273 miles an hour in a single-engine airplane in an Acclaim, and that's turboprop speed for some people. And Moonies are also built with a steel reinforced cockpit, a cage, as it were, kind of like the race cars are. And so they have a very good safety record and a great reputation for safety. And they're just very efficient airplanes. People who fly Moonies and have had Moonies before tend to be repeat customers because they love their airplanes.
5: Now, fuel efficiency, everybody knows the price of fuel is going skyrocketing. Actually, I didn't think it was all that bad. I checked recently, like $4.35 a gallon for avgas. But how about fuel efficiency on a Mooney?
6: Well, if you look at the Moonies and you realize that speed is a function not only of power but of aerodynamics, and look at the aerodynamics of a Mooney, you realize that that's also one of the reasons that they are extremely fuel efficient. And so you can fly a Mooney a long way at a pretty high speed, comparatively speaking, to some of the other airplanes in the same price point.
5: Do Moonies tend to hold their value?
6: Yes, they do, as a matter of fact, and Mooney customers are very loyal. There are a number of people here that flew in together in what we called the Mooney Caravan. I think there were 38 airplanes in the group that flew in together and are camped together here. And a lot of those folks are the ones you're seeing out there, and they're looking at possibly upgrading. And

0: they hold their value, and they're a unique airplane. We've only got 11,000 that we've produced at this point, comparing to 100 plus thousand different kinds of single engine Cessnas, for instance. I think the 172 is probably 40,000 plus just for that model alone. So needless to say, it's a fairly unique airplane. It's like a sports car. And in that sense, you know, people take very good care of them, and they maintain them to the point that, you know, they're like a member of the family, and when they do sell them, they get a good resale out of them.
1: Load capacity, they look very streamlined, very aerodynamic, but what kind of loads can you carry with a Mooney?
0: Well, a Mooney capacity is comparable to other four-place airplanes. It's a an airplane that has a smaller cabin in the sense that it's not quite as big and oval as some of the other airplanes, our high-wing airplane, but it's a got a good power to weight ratio, so it carries a pretty good load.
1: And maneuvering and handling, how are they easier or as easy as most private planes today?
0: Well, Mooney, again, aerodynamics makes a big difference, and the airplane is built on a design that was first introduced by Al Mooney back in the 50s. So it's an airplane that is very, very efficient in both handling and in climb and in all aspects of performance.
1: What kind of fuel burn rate can you expect in a Mooney?
0: Well, it's it depends, needless to say, on how fast you want to go, but the Mooney is a very efficient airplane, and depending on the model and the engine, that varies.
1: Is this your first year here at Oshkosh?
0: No, we've been, this is the third year in a row that I think we've been at Oshkosh after having been away for a little while, but Mooney has been involved with EAA for over 50 years.
1: And so what do you think of Oshkosh? Now, is this your first year here, or have you been here 3 years?
0: Oh, I've been here these 3 years, and I've been here before with other companies. I've been in the industry for 35 years, so I've done Oshkosh with some separations in between, and I would have to say that Oshkosh every year is more impressive to me, and it's the greatest show on earth as far as I'm concerned.
1: Is there, personally, is there anything that you're looking forward to seeing here at Oshkosh this year?
0: Well, I love to get around and look at all of the vintage airplanes, and I also like to look at the things that are new this year. You know, everybody uses the trade shows as an opportunity to make announcements. I always like to go out and look at the things that are being introduced. But the thing that probably is as much of a an enjoyable pastime for me is reacquainting myself with the people that I see at these shows every year. And, you know, talking to them, and they'll come by either here at the Mooney booth, or I'll see them out on the flight line, and it's the best part of the whole thing.
1: You know, that's one thing that it always comes full circle. Everyone I've spoken with so far, it always comes back to it's the people here at Oshkosh, even more so than the aircraft.
0: Well, you know, the people that run this show are the greatest folks, too. If you have any chance to greet Tom Poberesny for me, please do, because he's a great guy, and I've always had a tremendous amount of respect for him and his dad and what they've been able to do with this organization. And the other folks that are here, I love to get together with the folks at Flying Magazine. Have done a nice job of being very hospitable to folks that come, and a lot of us take advantage of them for lunch every day. And there are just people that have been in the industry as long as I have that I run into. And this is a show where even if you're retired and don't work in the industry anymore, you still come.
1: Yeah. Well, and also it's family orientated, and I think that's what Mooney Aircraft is all about also.
0: Yeah. One of the nice parts about Mooneys is that, you know, they can connect families. It's great to have an airplane that'll get you fairly distant in a fairly short period of time, and will take four people if you want. Needless to say, that makes the range vary a little bit depending on how many people are sitting in the airplane, but the reality is it's a great way to connect families. I've got a daughter and son-in-law that are you know, about 12 hours away by car. They're about 4 hours away by Mooney, so you know, that's a nice way to try and connect, and I think that's what people around the show like, is they look at these airplanes and they do a little dreaming about how they could you know, get to see grandma and grandpa a little bit more often.
1: Okay, thank you again. Dave Franson with Mooney Aircraft here at EAA Oshkosh.
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3: Joining us now is General Jacqueline Van Ovost, and you're a return guest, which is really awesome. We talked last year, so I'm so happy that you're back this year. What do you think of the show so far, especially compared to last year?
4: Oh, my gosh, it's amazing. So more people, more airplanes, more excitement and inspiration with the boosts that we have, the technology that's being demonstrated. The young ones that are coming through, that are all the hands-on things, that's increased. I was just at Girl Venture speaking to a bunch of the young ladies. So more of them came in, more scholarships as well. So you all are bringing it strong for America here.
3: Good. And you are an airplane aficionado. You've flown a number of aircraft, lots of good things in the fleet. But you've also flown some smaller airplanes too.
4: Yeah. Yeah, Steve, you remember I grew up in general aviation before I came to the military at 1,000 hours. I was a CFI. I flew Part 135 in the Bahamas with Senecas, which were hot for the Bahamas and underpowered. But so I had the general aviation experience. I lived the dream. I came here. I also came to your Sun and Fun because it was in Florida is where I lived. And loved every bit of it, and I think about the inspiration that you all gave me, and I saw these fighter jets out there, and I said, you know what, I want to just take a pause and jumpstart my career by going into the military and flying those jets and doing great things, seeing the world before I settle into a general aviation kind of career in the future. And I tell you, I got hooked. So here I am 35 years later. I never left the Air Force, never had a bad day in the Air Force. And they let me fly everything. They let me become a test pilot. And I just could not be happier with where this ended up.
3: That's right. I was going to say, you're still wearing the flight suit, so you haven't jumped back into general aviation quite yet.
4: Well, I have a Cessna 175, so I'm 1958 straight tail. And we enjoy that when I can't get out into the military aircraft.
3: Right.
4: But it's a way to keep plugged in to what you're doing here and what we're trying to do for America with respect to science, technology, engineering, arts, and math.
3: Right. You were part of the Theater in the Woods presentation last night. Tell us a little bit about that.
4: Yeah, thanks. I'll tell you, we celebrated 30 years of women in combat aviation last night with the very first few fighter pilots that were selected. Along with some current fighter pilots that we had. And, you know, when I came in, and even though I did really well in pilot training, I was not able to fly a fighter because women were not allowed to fly into combat. But today, a young lady can graduate and go right to an F-35, an F-22, or a C-17. I mean, the sky's the limit. If you have the talent and the passion to go fly it, you can fly it.
3: Excellent. And I understand that a number of the participants in the program last night have not really been in contact with each other since they first got their combat assignments.
4: Yeah, I tell you, it's today's social media, which is awesome, by the way, because you can connect. I talk a lot about mentoring and your network, and young folks here today can get information and join these groups and get what they need from wherever they need it, around the world, right? But when we came in, and these ladies, around the same era that I came in, we had to write each other. If you wanted to see how you're doing, you wrote a letter. And then, hey, how's it going? Mm-hmm. So we didn't have that instant feedback. And there were telephones, but, we were just getting to the flip phone kind of thing. And we all had our own lives. So it was a great celebration. We couldn't stop talking, frankly, and as you would expect. But it was great memories, right? It was about helping each other and mentoring and what we're seeing now. In fact, four of the ladies wrote books. They're all on the mentoring area. That's an area I'm passionate about as well from the military side both and the civilian side. So they're reaching out and trying to make these connections so that women, minorities, male, they all know that, that there's a place for them in America doing all kinds of work that used to be male-dominated. And I think about, we have 130 career fields in the Air Force alone, all of which transfer to skills right in the civilian world. So if you really want it, you can reach out there and get it. And just don't self-doubt yourself. Own it. as Martha McSally, who was one of our first combat pilots in the A-10 and former senator, said, write on the board, I am a pilot. Not I want to be a pilot, or I'm hoping to be a good pilot. I am a good pilot, and it's a mental state of own it, right? If you want to go do it, you can do it.
3: Talking with General Jackie Von Ovost, and you are the transportation, you're the commander of the Transportation Command. Tell us a little bit about what happens under your under your command.
4: Yeah, thanks. U.S. Transportation Command is what we call a combatant commander. I'm responsible for global transportation for our Department of Defense. So think about when we go do exercises in the Pacific and we bring tanks or the support to Ukraine right now with ammunition and other things, getting stuff around the globe. Also feeding our folks, sending food. We have at our bases, we have what we call commissaries, which are shopping centers where you can buy food and stuff. Getting all that stuff around the globe every day. And it is a total force thing. It's guard, reserve, active duty, and it's also our commercial partners because I can't do it without them. I work, right. We talked about several, like EBS, FedEx, Coletta, I have ships as well. So I think about, and trucking and rail. So it takes all modes of transportation to get stuff around the globe. And we do that every day. And I think about it. We have a takeoff and landing every 2.8 minutes, about 455 sorties airborne at any time, 47 air refueling sorties in flight. We have an air refueler right here on the, on the tarmac here. Yep. We have 14 patients in flight every day. We move patients. And when you go to the C-17 out here, you'll see our patient setup, how we carry patients, and you'll see the docks that we use. And we even have a NICU there for babies that have issues, and we have to take them around the globe. So we do all that. We have 20 ships underway at any one time. So we just have stuff moving 24/7 around the globe, and I'm super proud of the 130,000 people that make it happen every day.
3: That is an amazing number in itself, 130,000 people. As you're talking, obviously you're passionate about your command and what you do, and I love that. But you also mentioned different career opportunities, and I was just thinking about that as you're talking about logistics and dispatchers and people to load and unload and keep track of all the manifests. There must be several dozen different positions that happen under Transport Command.
4: Yeah, so each of our components, we have, again, an Air Force component, a sea lift, or a Navy component, and then a land component underneath the Army. And those services, they have, again, all these amazing career fields. About the Air and Space Force, we have about 130 career fields. There's a bunch more career fields than the other services. And it all comes together with developing. So I think about acquisition professionals, engineers, cyber, right? Space, flying satellites. We need everything. And again, we are the most technologically advanced military in the world. And so right here at places like Oshkosh, I want to get people excited about science, technology, engineering, and math, and see the possibilities. So, as I said, I was a CFI, right? So I taught people how to fly. And Part 141 syllabus, right? So, I understood how we bring somebody around. Then I became an instructor in the military, and it's different. But it's front loaded, it's challenging, and it'll get you the best skills. And it's really when I think about the differences in training. If you can come up and get all that kind of training and leadership early on in your career. Man, the sky's the limit when you get out, right? Because everybody wants people that have had that kind of leadership, have flown the globe, and understand the physics behind the flight.
3: Right. Absolutely amazing. And it just highlights how important the U.S. Transportation Command is to our overall military and to our country.
4: Yeah, I think when you see people around the globe that are Department of Defense, they got there by us, right?
3: Right.
4: That's how they got there, because they probably were from Louisiana or Texas, and we shipped the tanks and the artillery and their food and them, all right? We contract commercial airlines, and we pick them up out of their base, and we fly them to an exercise around the globe, whether it's Central America. It's Antarctica, where we support the National Science Foundation every year. We bring in an icebreaker. We bring in a ship of stuff, and then we fly people in. And C-17s and C-130s, to bringing in baby formula. Yep. Remember, we had the baby formula shortage.
3: Yes.
4: We ran 800 short tons of that to the United States. It was a specialty type of formula that we didn't have here for infants that needed that. So around the globe, whatever we do, we got there. America supported Turkey A in that devastating earthquake. You remember that?
3: Yes.
4: Thousands of people died, like 20,000 people died, right? And within 24 hours, we sent United States search and rescue teams, 21 of them, with dogs, with sort of like jackhammering equipment to get right. through cement, with x-ray machines, right? And our teams represented America in Turkey trying to pull people out. We set up a 100-bed hospital, field hospital, with all the equipment, right? As a sign of how we work together with allies and partners, right? When you're in need, America delivers.
3: Yep.
4: And Transcom, our motto is together we deliver. And we deliver hope. We deliver combat power around the globe.
3: Awesome. General, it is always a pleasure to talk with you for a few moments. Your enthusiasm is infectious. I hope you have an opportunity to talk to lots of young people, inspire them as well. Where can they find out more about the Air Force? Where is your tent located?
4: Thanks. So we have, first of all the services have booths.
3: Right.
4: We have a booth here at the main plaza.
3: Right.
4: Also at Kid Venture, we have a large booth there.
3: Okay.
4: A lot of handouts, a lot of hands-on kinds of activities that you can do at both locations. And of course, we have a lot of displays, right?
3: Yes.
4: We have a lot of mobility airplanes here, air refueling, air medical evacuation, our airlift, and all of our trainers are here. This is the year of Air Education Training Command. If you think about what kind of airplanes will I fly if I go into the military, what do I start with? You just look at this ramp. And we have pilots out there that are ready to talk to you, and mechanics and cyber warriors all ready to talk to you about your future.
3: Excellent. 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
2: Here's an interview from AirVenture 2011.
5: Very pleased to bring in Scotty Wilson, who is the managing director of the Blue Project. And just a little background on you, 5 decades in aviation, over 11,000 hours in everything from Cubs to F-16s. You kind of know your way around flying machines, don't you?
6: A little bit, yes.
5: Yeah, go ahead.
6: A little bit, yes.
5: Yeah, so, and you're from the Tulsa area, correct?
6: Originally from Ohio, but we got to Tulsa as soon as we could.
5: Okay. So the weather here is all right for you?
6: It's perfect because it's 108 degrees in Tulsa.
5: Oh, my goodness. That sounds like last week's weather here. But glad you could make it and bring the project with you. And Ladislaus Demange. And did I get that right?
7: Yeah. Okay.
5: Pretty close.
7: I get it.
5: Okay. And you're also here with the team, joining us at AirVenture. Can you tell us your relationship to the project?
7: Well, the first relation I have is just I knew that my grand uncle built this plane with a Bugatti, but I didn't know at the first 2 years ago that Scotty was building the replica of this plane, and. It's by friends in Brussels that there was a century of birthday of Bugatti's cars, and there was an exhibition for that. And people, we met all together, and Scotty is a fast man. When I knew that maybe 2 weeks later he was in Brussels, I went to meet you. And it was the beginning of a very special journey, special journey.
5: Indeed. Scotty, tell us a little bit about the history of the original airplane, the original Bugatti. It's actually on display here at the AirVenture Museum. It's a very innovative airplane, but it never flew. But how about a little history behind it?
6: The history behind it is that Ettore Bugatti built wonderful cars in the 1920s and 1930s. But he never built an airplane. And as World War II approached, he knew that he had to be in the aviation business in order to take advantage of the commercial activities that would accompany the war. He also knew, with his experience from cars, that the way to get into the business was to win races and set world records. So he approached Ladislaus's grand uncle, and he said, "Louis, can you design a world record-setting airplane for me?" And after a couple of weeks of study, Louis wrote him back and he said, "Yes, we can build a world record-setting airplane around two of your Bugatti T50B engines." So they formed a partnership, and Louis designed the most elegant airplane, an Art Deco masterpiece that at the time was the most technologically advanced airplane of its era. As they built it, the mission changed. It started as a record-setting airplane and a race-winning airplane, but the mission then evolved into a prototype fighter, and a technology demonstrator. As the airplane was being readied to fly, the Germans were marching through Europe. They marched into Paris in June of 1940. Bugatti disassembled the airplane, hid it on his estate outside Paris. Bugatti died after the war. Louis' granduncle emigrated to the United States, and the airplane was essentially lost for 50 years. There was a restoration attempt in the mid-1970s up in Connecticut by a family named Lefferts. That didn't get finished. The airplane spent some time at the Air Force Museum, and eventually Dr. Peter Williamson, who owned the airplane, brought it to Oshkosh, and the EAA restored the airplane cosmetically. The airplane is not airworthy, can't ever be made airworthy. It's in the museum. It's a striking piece of work and an inspirational piece of work for those of us who like fast machines. So that's the history of the airplane. It never flew. It was technologically advanced and an Art Deco masterpiece.
5: Definitely. When you see the airplane, it says 1930s. It has that look, very, as you say, Art Deco, but yet would look perfect on the flight line with some of the innovations that we have here at AirVenture. Let's just go through some of the cutting-edge technology that was in that airplane for the 1930s. The wings were swept forward. Why forward instead of backwards? I mean, you know, the rear sweep came in World War II,
6: right. But
5: there was not a whole lot of forward sweep before that.
6: The forward sweep probably was established because there was a center of gravity problem. The initial airplane was designed as a race airplane, but the race rules changed after Bugatti got the basic design established, and we think then that they went to a slight forward sweep in order to accommodate the front engine. So we think that's the reason. There may be some aerodynamic reasons. We know that Ladislaus's granduncle Louis was a forward-leaning, visionary, avant-garde kind of engineer. So he may have seen some aerodynamic positives from sweeping the wing forward. But we don't have any evidence, anecdotal or otherwise, that he purposely did it for an aerodynamic reason.
5: You bring up another a point there, is that there's very little documentation on the original airplane that still exists. Is that correct?
6: That is correct. There are no drawings. So we had to reverse engineer the airplane by referencing the original over here in the museum. Once we got started, though, we found out that there were scores, maybe hundreds of component drawings. And what we were able to do after we had the basic structure established was to use the combination of these component drawings, putting them together like a puzzle in your mind's eye. We were able to fill in the blanks in the design so that our construction is more accurate than it would have been without those drawings.
5: Sure. Ladislaus, in your family growing up, you had a very, very famous granduncle. Were there stories in your family that were told of him and his design ingenuity?
7: In the family, we knew that Louis was aeronautic engineer, but he spent most of his life in France, and he quit a part of the family, you know. But I was born in the same place, and still in the same place right now, with my parents still living there, who Louis was born. And in this place, in this house, it's still a lot of memories of small stuff or pictures and models we made at that time, you know. And it was like a ghost in this house. But at this generation, my granduncle and his brothers, my grandfather too, they was all engineers, and it was a very special family about in this time. After that, we knew that he spent the end of his life in New Jersey. He died over there, but we didn't know many things. And because I met Scotty, I learned a lot more about him, and it's like, you know, journey of step lion, a quest of something. And 2 months ago, I have been in New Jersey, in Connecticut, and we found the graves. And maybe I am the first person I've been in to see the graves of Louis right now. Yeah, it's a part of journey, and very emotional, very emotional.
6: Let me make this point about the Demange family. In the early 1900s, France was much more supportive of aviation than the United States was. Louis and his brothers built a glider in 1906. They built a powered airplane in 1910. They built an extraordinary airplane with a canard and with an engine in the back and a propeller that went around the fuselage in the center of the airplane. So he was always trying different things. In World War I, he worked for a company called Lumiere, who built propellers. And after World War I, he was called the famous French aircraft designer because he built race planes and world second record-setting airplanes. He's very famous at the time. And it's only through our project that Ladislaus and his family really got to know about their uncle. And so it's an exciting time.
5: Amazing. As our founder, Paul Poberesny, always says, it's the airplanes that bring us together. It's the people that keep bringing us back. And in this case, it's an opportunity for an airplane to let you discover some of your family's history.
7: Yes. I made a long way to do it.
5: Yes. All right, we're going to take a short break, and we'll be back in just a moment. We'll talk about the actual Blue Dream project, the airplane that's here at the Welcome Center. And you are listening to EIA Radio Live.
2: 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My name is Zach, and I'm joined by Wireless Mike. 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
8: And good morning, or afternoon, everyone.
2: Good afternoon on this first day of EAA, and we are joined not by the Secretary of Energy, but by the VP of Aviation Electronics Association, Rick Perry. Thanks so much for joining us, Rick.
9: Absolutely.
2: We were talking, actually, before we got started in the show, you were mentioning that one of the big issues facing the industry that you help represent at the governmental level is a dearth of technicians. Do you want to go into that a little bit more for us?
9: Well, sure. You know, we challenge us like everybody does. We've got a very low unemployment right now, which is good news. The bad news is we have very low unemployment. And as a result of that, we're always struggling to find technicians, just like any other industry. The challenge we face, and we're doing a lot of good things. For those that follow the politics of aviation, you know the last FAA reauthorization included language that supports technician training and pilot shortage as well. But in particular, one of the things that kind of got lost a little bit is that there, in fact, is specific language to include the technical side of aviation, which is great. But that's the long ball. That's the five-year solution. That's looking at the future. What we really have to deal with today is getting people in the seats today. And that's the thing AEA has been working on quite a bit lately. Lately, for better part of 10 years. With our membership being international, we've sponsored rulemaking in Europe that really creates a general aviation avionics technician. Here in the States, AEA has been a big proponent of what's called NCAT, National Center for Aerospace and Transportation Technologies. And through them, they've developed the Aviation Electronics Technician certification, as well as criteria for installations. AEA petitioned FAA and recently got it accepted as an acceptable means of compliance for qualifications and skills to become an avionics repairman. That's the type of stuff we're working on to get people working today. The apprenticeship programs to bring people in. You know, when you look at avionics, you know, a few decades ago, it was about bench work. It was about, you know, the literally taking boxes apart, changing resistors and transistors, and in my early days, tubes. And today, it's not so much. The hardware is hugely reliable, and when it does fail, it typically goes back to the manufacturer. So what we're really dealing with are computer integration. And those are the things that, you know, you don't have to be an A&P or you don't have to be an aviation specialist to have those electronic skills that we need. And so we're creating programs that will transition people with the electronic skills and teach them what the pointy end of that vehicle looks like and what it's called. You know, we can teach the languages.
8: So what kind of people are you looking at to go into this industry? What kind of backgrounds what do they need in order to start learning this stuff?
9: Fundamentally, computer integration, software management, software configuration, being able to troubleshoot software. Those are the skills we really need in this industry, and it carries over to the new technologies as well.
8: So somebody coming out of high school, would they be good candidates to go in and start working doing some of these programs?
9: Absolutely. Absolutely. It's when you talk about, you know, we tend to look at ourselves. I've got just shy of 50 years in this industry, and we tend to look at ourselves and we want to hire ourselves. But that doesn't work in today's world. We need the people that have the technical skills. And if the person has a strong computer background and they're a high school grad, more power to them. If they're a college grad, more power to them. You know, it's not the level of education, formal education, that's necessary as much as it is the passion for the electronics.
2: We're speaking with Rick Perry. He's the Vice President of Government and Industry Affairs for the Aircraft Electronics Association. We talked a little bit about this beforehand. I did want to ask you, the Senate is set potentially today to vote on the new FAA administrator's confirmation. Currently, there's an acting administrator after Michael Huerta left at the end of his term. How do you, as a government affairs professional, try and maintain continuity for your members of the AEA and keep your priorities going as these administrations change over time?
9: Interesting question. And you know, my initial thought is not much. He's the corporate head of a very large behemoth that moves very slowly. A lot of people get frustrated because it moves very slowly, but that kind of dampens out a lot of those effects of leadership change. Of course, he will put his stamp on the attitude and the direction and the motivation. But the lion's share of the work is done, especially in aviation, is done at the Associate Administrator for Safety's level, Ali Barami. That's the one that really has a bigger effect on our membership than the administrator of the FAA.
8: There's a lot of new avionics, and a lot of that stuff is coming out, and it's in the experimental market where there are less rules, we'll say, and you can put some newer and cooler technologies coming in. Now, a lot of those technologies have been around now for 10, 20 years, and they've really proved themselves. How can we try and get some of those technologies moved into the certified aircraft quicker?
9: Okay. Well, we actually take the lead on that with AEA. We have our avionics technology incubator in August every year where we bring in these companies and kind of demystify the FAA rules to them and so that we can move forward. There's a lot of activity that's been going on in the last decade. EAA kind of led the charge with the Dynon STC they did, 4 years ago, I think. Where the rules, and a lot of people get this wrong, the rules did not change. But when we were dealing with analog systems, we tended to certify everything the same because it didn't matter. So when I was certifying a radio or certifying a display, it was an analog system. It didn't matter. There wasn't a lot of burden, whether it was a 787 installation or a Piper Cub. But as we moved into the digital age, it became more and more challenging. And to certify something at level A for a commercial, heavy commercial aircraft versus a recreational aircraft created a huge burden. And that's where you really started to see that differentiation in the products. What you saw with EAA's certification with and partnership with Dynon was a certification at the intended use level. And so we were certifying things. And you saw that with EA's STC, the Garmin products have been introduced, the TrueTrack products. all of those products have been certified for their intended market, which is a huge difference. And that's what you're seeing changed. That's what our technology does to demystify and explain those things to you.
8: And you said you meet every fall to with all the suppliers on that?
9: Every August.
8: August. And
9: you can find that on our website.
8: So do you see it moving in a direction where we're going to see more and more of these STCs coming out?
9: Absolutely. And keep in mind that the STC is for the installation, okay? The certification, so if you look at the legacy avionics or you look at avionics intended for the twin market or for jet market, those products tend to be TSO'd, whereas the new generation of products are PMA. So TSO being technical standard orders, standards that are owned by the FAA for the entire spectrum. Parts Manufacturing Authority, PMA, allows you to target your market and you certify to that appropriate level. Still totally certified, but a different market.
8: And less restrictive to get your product certified.
9: Well, assuming that your intended market is to, say, a two-place recreational aircraft, the standards that you choose would be appropriate to that versus certifying something for a 200-passenger heavy commercial aircraft.
2: And then in terms of, coming right up, we've got the final rule on ADS-B goes into effect January 1st, 2020. What's your sense in the GA community out there? And I know you're just one person, but as you're talking to people, does it seem like there's a lot of people who are going to forgo that and just avoid those airspaces, or does it seem like most people are trying to find equipage that works for their aircraft?
9: Well, keeping in mind it's an airspace rule, okay, and that's key. So when you look at the number of transponder-equipped aircraft, because that's really the only measure that's out there, realizing transponder airspace is in parallel with ADS-B airspace. There's a lot of aircraft out there that were delivered with transponders, but they don't really fly in transponder airspace. I think we're in good shape. I think we'll be fine. Do I think that we'll have 10-15% that aren't installed on time? Of course.
2: All right. Rick Perry of the Aviation Electronics Association, thanks so much for joining us.
9: You bet.
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11: Thank you for joining us on Course Correction. This is Tuesday of AirVenture 2024. I'm Farid Guillot. Cloudy start to the day with a random chance of sprinkles. Right now, 70 degrees. But you know what? That's okay. 80 years ago, the weather was definitely more than sprinkles as the Allies prepared for D-Day. Then, on June 6, 1944, a massive airlift launched toward the French coast ahead of the water landings at dawn. Beginning in May of this year, a group of aircraft gathered in Connecticut to begin a two-month tour of Europe, including participating in the D-Day commemorations last month in France. The D-Day Squadron 2024 Legacy Tour ends its tour here in AirVenture, and joining us is Moreno Aguiari, Director of Operations for the group, to tell us more. Welcome.
12: Yeah, thanks for having me. Appreciate it.
11: Glad you are here. I was just talking at you were born in Italy, but you're Italian-American.
12: Correct.
11: And I told my wife to listen because she's trying to get citizenship as well.
12: Okay.
11: You know.
12: Okay.
11: And I have other friends trying to get it. Well, we will not talk about that.
12: No.
11: It's okay. But tell us a little bit about how the tour came together. It's kind of, I mean, because it was some very impressive visuals and just very stirring to see the penultimate moment there in June. But tell us a little bit about how the tour came together.
12: Well, I'll give you the genesis of the D-Day squadron. So in 2014, Eric Zipkin, leader of the Tunison Foundation and chief pilot of the Placid Lassie C-47, went to Europe to celebrate what was back then, the 70th anniversary of D-Day. And he flew with his crew to France. And when he came back, he thought, well, this is great, but we need to make it bigger. So in 2019, that was actually the first tour we did. In 2018, personally, I was hired by the Tourism Foundation as executive director, and I worked with Eric to put together a plan. And we were thinking about names, and originally the squadron was called the 75th Squadron. Well, and then we say, well, what if we go back again? So we have to change the name again. So
13: right.
12: We came up with the name D-Day Squadron, which has been operating under the domain or the legal, I guess, entity of the Tourism Foundation. Tourism Foundation, again, owner operator of C-47 Plassey Lassie, a D-Day veteran. And so 2019 was the first mission, successful, very successful, I will say. And we came back. We said, well, let's plan for 2024. Obviously, we had a little bit of the world went on a, pause because of COVID and whatnot, but we were not sure if we were going to be able to pull it in 2024. In fact, a year out, we didn't get a lot of, requests to join us. And then, slowly everyone came out and say, we are in it. And at that point, we kind of put the team back together. And it's me, Eric Zipkin, and Lindsay Costabile. And so we did it again. And it was very much a repeat of 2019. And having already a pattern to follow, it was definitely easier, but obviously wasn't without challenges. In 2019, we had about 15 airplanes. This time around, we had from the U.S. 6 airplanes. Unfortunately, one couldn't make it. So we flew with 5 airplanes to Europe, and then we joined up with European operators. And so that's essentially how the tour, the D-Day squadron came about. And it was obviously, as you can imagine, an incredible experience just flying these old airplanes across the Atlantic. And the mission itself carried a lot of weight.
11: Interesting, you flying the airplanes across the Atlantic. How did you learn how to do that? I mean, people know how to fly, transoceanic, but mm-hmm. Did you do any historical research about how the Army Air Corps?
12: Yeah, we did.
11: We did
12: what's called the Blue Sprouse route, mm-hmm. and that was the route used mainly to ferry airplanes, equipment, and that's what we did in 2019. In fact, if you go on our website or social media, you see a beautiful map that we actually went to all the airports that were used and were, built in World War II for that specific purpose. We started from Oxford, then we went to Presque Isle, which originally was not part of the trip. Presque Isle, Maine, was not part of the trip, but in 2019, we were contacted by the airport management and said, look, airplanes stop here, so why don't you do that as well? And the welcoming, it was very overwhelming. And then we went to Goose Bay, Canada, again, another stop that mm-hmm. they did in World War II. Then Narsarsuaq, then Reykjavik, and then we went down to Prestwick. Again, same thing. Prestwick was very interesting because they were the airport director is a big history buff, and he was competing with WIC to host us. Mm-hmm. But that's the original route. So a lot of work was done by the real flying back in World War II. So we just had to repeat the same route. And as you said, people fly across the Atlantic all the time with smaller airplanes. So now it's definitely more easier compared to 8 years ago. And
11: I can tell you that doing a lot of transoceanic flying myself, when our certain radios are not available and other things like that, and we have to ferry an airplane that's not available or can operate in Europe but can't do crossings, all that, we do the Blue Spruce route as well. So it's still a thing.
12: Yeah, it very much so. In fact, when you go to North Sachsenwick, you see that from not 71.
11: Yeah. Wouldn't that be great?
12: That would be awesome. SR-22s. So yeah, absolutely. That happens every day. You buy an airplane in Europe, you get to bring it here. So if you buy a Bonanza, you get to fly it back, right?
11: We're speaking with Moreno Aguiari, Director of Operations for the D-Day 2024 Legacy Tour, which is many of the transports that delivered paratroopers during the D-Day invasion. So what was some of the coordination you did with the modern day paratroopers that participated in that simulated jumps?
12: So in case people don't know, there are several reenactment groups. There are 501c3 organizations, and each one has different name. You have the Round Canopy Parachute Team, you have the Liberty Jump Team, and so forth. We have been working with these groups for quite a few years now, so it's kind of like a mutual partnership. In fact, here in the show, we are going to do the same, exactly the same thing. So it was just a matter of repeating what we have been doing for a long time, and one thing to consider is that we try also to work with these guys throughout the year, leading up to the event. In fact, before we left for Oxford, we had an air show at PDK, Fisher DeKalb Airport, four airplanes. The groups came out, just you know, get familiar with the airplane, get familiar with each other. Like in any nonprofit organization and volunteers groups, people come and go. So we had a little bit of coordination. But the good thing is that we have been doing events since 2019 when we set up the D-Day Squadron. We never stopped doing this type of events. So there is definitely a good coordination, and we are synced up with them in a major way. So it was just a matter of repeating, you know, what we've done before. When we got to Europe, we partnered up with a group called Air Legends and out of England, and they had, you know, their European reenactors based there. So again, nothing new. There was a lot of preparation and coordination leading up to it.
11: Where were you during the reenactments on June 6th, and what were your impressions of all of that?
12: Well, I hate to break the news to you, but this trip, I actually joined the squadron for the Berlin airlift event. I couldn't get away from work. So I was back here in the U.S. trying to help and coordinating. My job was very much coordinating the logistics and the relationships with the event organizers. So I was not there, but I was there in 2019. And in 2019 was very special because it didn't happen in 2024. But essentially, at the last minute, the word has that President Trump back then found out about this group, and he wanted us to be in the main parade. So in 2019, we flew with all the military aircraft, and the last group was us flying over Omaha Beach in front of all the politicians and presidents.
11: Very nice, yeah.
12: It didn't happen. It didn't happen this time around. So we just did a reenactment jump on June the 6th and throughout the week.
11: Tell us quickly a little bit about what on the ground, what people will see. You have a display area and so on that people can visit.
12: Yeah, here in Oshkosh, we have a few airplanes that are parking warbirds, and each group has its own, you know, display and T-shirts and patches, and they can probably even visit the airplane before or after the air show, obviously.
11: And which air shows are you in? Which days?
12: We are flying tomorrow.
11: Tomorrow. Pretty sure tomorrow, Wednesday, yes. The 24th.
12: Correct.
11: All right. And, Moreno, thanks very much.
12: Sure.
11: Moreno Aguiari is the Director of Operations for the D-Day Squadron 2024 Legacy Tour. Up next, we'll speak with the National Intercollegiate Flying Association. 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
10: Here's an interview from 2025.
3: Well, with us now is Ike Merchinal. He's the crew chief for the ME-262, and Keegan Chetwynd, who is the director of the Military Aviation Museum in Virginia Beach. Gentlemen, welcome to the show.
13: Hey, Steve. Hey, thanks for having us.
3: Yeah. So one of the things that people are wondering about is when is the ME-262 going to show up?
13: Well, he's just stopped for his second fuel stop in Ohio. The airplane doesn't have especially long legs, right. So it's been a bit of a project to get it up here. But we are expecting it at about 2 o'clock this afternoon, so hopefully just right in just ahead of the air show.
3: Very good.
13: We've been assured that the airplane won't be turned away, though. So,
3: pretty sure not.
13: Yeah, we're pretty optimistic at this point that that he'll make it here today.
3: Well, very good. You've had a couple of challenges getting it here. Anything that can you elaborate on?
13: I can probably speak better to this than I can, but the non-technical version of it is an entire airplane can have to wait for a single oil pressure sensor. The gauge can be working, the engine can be running, there can be oil pressure, but the sensor itself can keep the airplane on the ground. But It's been resolved through the effort of a really great community effort, actually. A whole bunch of people stepped up. The CAF Tampa Bay wing helped us find a part down in Florida. One of our pilots lives down outside Orlando, and she was able to drive out, get it, and then jump seat to Norfolk, bring the part in. We had another gentleman fly a Twin Beach out to Northern Virginia, load up a whole bunch of them to, you know, get them back there to the base. Even folks out in Colorado were finding the parts in their salvage yards and ops checking them, making sure they were available and kind of getting those en route to Virginia Beach. My sense of it is we'll probably have those arriving for about the next 6 weeks.
3: Yes.
13: But, you know, if
3: and
13: anyone
3: it'll never fail again.
13: Yeah, if anyone needs one, you know, I think we'll have a lot. But
3: well, and that there was the point that you started to make is that ran into you on Sunday and you were making phone calls and, you know, who can we call next? Who and I was wondering if the aviation community, as it always seems to do, kind of came together and say, oh, yeah, you need this? I know where there is one, or I know who has one, or call this guy. He knows. So it's good to hear that's happening. And now if someone else needs one, you have a whole truckload.
13: Yeah. So Ike and Allison did a lot of that work of calling folks and checking to see part numbers and all that kind of stuff. So I want to pay tribute to them as well for just the massive effort that's gone in. It takes a village to keep these old and unusual airplanes flying, and that definitely was on full display here this week. So when it gets here at 2 o'clock, it does that because 100 people just put the blood, sweat, and hours into making that happen.
3: Very good. Ike, as the crew chief of the airplane, it's been flying for the last couple of months. How do you take care of an airplane that's really kind of foreign to everybody? It's a Messerschmitt 262. It's a jet. It's a little unusual.
14: Yeah, it's definitely a little unusual, but it's still basically the same core of any airplane. She just likes to be loved on and provided with lots of hope. That's about the easiest part of it. So,
3: are there other airplanes you work on?
14: We work on just about anything. We try to just be available to anyone that needs something that needs to be done. Me and my wife will fly out and take care of it. And I'd like to thank Keegan and the people at the Aviation Museum, Military Aviation Museum, for providing us the opportunity.
13: I would say that they have an incredible skill set. We kind of imagined the work to get the airplane back flying would be about a four-month process. And 3 weeks later, Ike was like, did you have something else you wanted us to do? Because that's flying, and I suppose we could, you know, paint your P-39 or, you know, fix the wings on your Cub, whatever else you need done. They've made a name for themselves in that space. They went aboard a C-47 over to Normandy last year. They kind of made sure the airplane made the trip, came back in one piece. If there's a weird project out there, I think they're the right people to kind of make that happen. So it's been a pleasure to work with them. And, you know, Ike has a great affinity for these vintage airplanes in particular.
3: So, Ike, how did you end up down this channel? I mean, it's not everybody who gets into working on old and exotic airplanes.
14: So, actually, Steve, I was born into it. Once upon a time, there was a small airport in Paris, Texas, called Flying Tigers Air Museum. And long story short, when you grew up there, no matter the age, you were required to be able to eat, you had to work. And it didn't matter what you know, the day's task was. If it's change of engine, oh, you're 10 years old, help yourself. You just be done by lunch. So that's how it all started.
3: And it's been continuing ever since. What are some of the other projects that you've worked on?
14: We've worked on Low Stars. We've worked on B-17s, P-38s, Mustangs, Corsairs, just about everything. I hadn't hit like the SR-71 or the Space Shuttle yet. But
3: well, if you get to those, let us know.
14: Yeah.
3: So basically, if we walk through the Warbird area, you've probably messed with one of those types of aircraft.
14: Sure.
3: And Keegan, there's a very special Warbirds in Review tomorrow. It's going to feature the aircraft and a very, very special guest.
13: So I think it bears saying that, you know, one of the reasons we're all willing to go essentially as crazy as we do to get the airplanes here is because there's an opportunity to reunite it with a veteran. You know, that's an important part of making sure that they have that opportunity to share their stories. So Joe Peterburza, 20th Fighter Group Mustang pilot, is going to he actually had a 262 kill during the war. The 262 pilot survived. They met up after the war, and as you often hear with these stories, you know, became friends. And so we wanted to reunite him with a flying 262, so he'd have that opportunity to see that and enjoy it here at AirVenture. And, you know, there's a 20th Fighter Group Mustang that's just come out of restoration down there, so everyone's going to be in Warbirds in review with all the pieces of the puzzle to lead to what I imagine would be the greatest retelling of that story. And that's just the right thing to do. So, you know, when your motives are aimed in the right direction and it's about honoring our heroes, that's when you find that well of support comes up and says, nah, we've got to get this airplane here somehow, way, shape, or form, even if it's on a truck. So
3: there you go. What time is that Warbirds in review?
13: That is at 10 o'clock tomorrow morning.
3: 10 o'clock tomorrow morning in Warbird Alley. How did that all come together? I mean, which came first, the 262 or Joe or...

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1: We got one.
2: And it should be here about 2 o'clock. Another one of your aircraft that's here supporting the anniversary of the Korean War is your Sky Raider.
1: Yeah, our AD-4 is actually a Korean War veteran airframe. It didn't go on to serve in Vietnam, so it still wears the navy blue paint from the Korean era. What's really cool about it is it was on the deck of the USS Valley Forge in the opening salvos of U.S. Navy involvement in that war. So the North Koreans pushed south, pushed the Allied forces and the South Koreans almost completely off the peninsula. They were locked into a perimeter around Busan. And the U.S. Navy's response to that was to deploy the aircraft carrier, the USS Valley Forge, into the theater. And so operating from the Sea of Japan, our Sky Raider launched strikes against North Korean infrastructure, railroad lines, bridges, things like that in particular, to try to stem their advance. It also, we think, has combat time in downtown Pyongyang. And we're still working with various family members of the pilots who flew with VA-55 so that we can try to nail down which specific missions the airframe was on. But the Sky Raiders of VA-55 did support the Incheon landings as well. So there's a real genuine piece of history down there in Warbirds.
2: Excellent. And you will be at the theater, or at the Fly-In Theater tonight with the intro for the William Holden Grace Kelly movie, Bridges at Toko Ri.
1: That's correct. We are bringing with us our Sky Raider pilot, who actually is a Navy strike fighter pilot from, not all the way from the Korean War, but we'll be there with Hal Bryan and talking a little bit about Korean War history.
2: Sounds good. That will be about 8:30 or so tonight, about the time the sun goes down and the mosquitoes come out.
1: Yeah, they'll eat me alive. So if you're worried about being bit by mosquitoes, just come anyway, because they'll all be on me.
2: All right, there you go. And there's free popcorn, and it's good. My wife and I, Julie, we watched Top Gun the other night just for fun. It's a great time, and made possible by Lycoming. So that's tonight, 8:30, Bridges of Toko Ri. And will the Sky Raider fly in any of the air shows?
1: The Sky Raider is expected to fly a little later in the week.
2: Okay. And the 262 will fly as well.
1: Yeah. So I think it's supposed to fly Wednesday and Saturday, currently on the schedule docket.
2: Good. But, of course, schedules are subject to change,
1: weather, pilot availability, and
2: all
1: maintenance.
2: All those things. All those good things. Oh, well, there we go.
1: That's not it yet.
2: No, that's not it. It doesn't sound anything like that, that's for sure. With the airplane itself, some people call it the 262 call it a replica, but it's beyond just a replica, right?
1: So I think it's an interesting thing. It becomes a discussion about how do you define replica versus reproduction. So the aircraft was built off of the original example that is in the U.S. Navy collection at the museum down in Pensacola. And I think there was an idea back in the 90s that if you could restore this airplane and build each part as you went, you could assemble a full flying 262, overcoming some of the limitations of the original engines and all that. And then I think someone said, as always happens in aviation, if we're going to build one, we should build five and we should sell them.
2: Yep.
1: But Ike has had his hands more on every nut and bolt on rivet on that airplane, so it probably bears asking him what he thinks of it as a replica, as a construct.
3: Well, I believe if you're looking for something that was built recently, it's the closest example to something that you would have found tucked away in the woods somewhere in Germany right after the end of the war.
2: Yeah.
3: And it's a little bit nicer paint, but it's constructed with all the same stuff. So it's definitely something to see.
2: It's about as real as it gets.
1: One of the things that our curator, Zach Boffman, pointed out to us was, when you see these in museums, you typically don't see them serviced.
2: Right.
1: The landing gear struts are not where they're supposed to be. And yeah, all I'll say is when you see it in person, it makes all the difference in the world. So don't miss the chance to come see it on the ramp without a fence or a railing around it. Come ask some questions. Meet Ike. Meet our chief pilot, Mike. Zach's down there. You come experience this thing, because it's not an easily done thing to bring it here to AirVenture. It won't be here every year.
2: Yeah. Sounds good. We'll look for it probably about 2 o'clock this afternoon. The Messerschmitt 262 jet showing up here as part of AirVenture 2025. Well, that's going to wrap up today's show. This is From the Stand. I'm Steve Buss, and you are listening to EIA Radio.
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6: And apparently a Blue Angel.
7: An honorary, actually. At one of the great honors of my life, on September 30th of 2010, I was named the 46th honorary Blue Angel and the 65th.

0: 66 year history of the team, or 67 year history.
1: Wow. So you get that honor for surviving a ride and not using the air sick bag?
0: No. I have had two rides with the Blues. One in the number 4 jet in 2006, and then in 2010, I got a ride in number 5. In 2006, I got sick after I got out of the airplane. In 2010, in February, in the number 5 jet, which was the most violent ride I've ever had in my life, I got sick in the jet after all the heavy G's were pulled and we were rejoining with the Delta. I'm going,
2: oh, that's terrible.
1: So that's where the call no joy came from.
0: Yeah, no joy. But the Blues have been exceedingly good friends over the years, and I've been able to be with them a lot, and they bestowed on me that honorary. The first Blue Angel honorary was bestowed to an actor, Ernest Borgnine. And he's Blue Angel number 1, and he just passed away the last couple of weeks.
1: Right.
0: And Ernest was the number 1 guy. So there are now 47 honoraries in the history of the team, and I'm one of them. And they have allowed me to wear the crest. And
1: yeah.
0: This is since Blue Angel number 1, Greg McWhirter, Captain Greg McWhirter, is coming into town today here to Oshkosh. I decided I'd wear my Sunday suit, is what we call it with the Blues. It's not
1: there
0: the full
1: go.
0: Blue Angel suit. Doesn't have the stripes, but it is pretty much the same color, but they allow me to wear the crest, and I have my Blue Angels team coin, and so.
1: Very cool, very cool.
0: And I was listening this morning when you guys were talking to Wayne Boggs, and he failed to tell one of the big things going on in his life, and that's his working with the folks from the Aviators production company. He's the star of the new docuseries, Air Boss.
1: And I didn't even get his autograph.
2: Oh,
1: I'm
2: man.
1: Slipping.
2: We are slipping.
0: You know, there. Wayne is an exceptionally talented guy in terms of Air Boss. I have said he's the guy that keeps the airplanes apart and the show together.
1: Yeah, that's a good way to put it.
0: He said it is showbiz, and it definitely is. Announcer Danny Clisham and I talk on the phone a lot, even though we only work together at a few shows each year. And Danny has said, you know, this is a show. And he's the kind of guy. Danny is the guy that kind of brought into our business the reference of the Friday show before the actual public shows not being practice but a rehearsal, because we're in show business, we don't practice, we rehearse. And so this show is do it on the fly. Everybody's a professional here, and you don't get to Oshkosh unless you're a pretty daggone good professional pilot to fly here and come here on the recommendations of longtime flyers here. But
1: it's the same way for the announcers.
0: Well, thanks.
1: Yeah, you didn't just walk up and say, hey, can I use a mic?
2: Yeah, really. You definitely have to be the best in the field.
1: And that's why we're in radio.
2: That's why we're in radio. that's why we're 3 miles from the comm center where all the announcers are.
1: Yeah.
0: Oh, well. But it's fun to be part of Oshkosh, and I do about 23, 24 shows a year.
2: You're a busy guy.
0: Well, I also am blessed that I make my living as an air show announcer. I have been working with Sporties for the past 26 years as the on-camera host of their training videos, but that's a freelance situation. Of course, I live in a gig economy. Everything I do is freelance.
1: Right.
0: But the air show business has been, you know, I hesitate to even say it, Betty, Betty, good to me. But I've been very blessed to be able to make a living at this. And, you know, most of the other people in our business have other jobs. I don't. I announce air shows, so I got to take care of the throat.
1: Yes,
2: well,
1: exactly.
2: Rob, you know, one of the things I've noticed, you and I are friends on Facebook here,
0: yeah.
2: is you're always going, like, everywhere. Yeah, it's hard to see you stay in one place for more than 3 days.
1: It's kind of a gypsy life.
0: Yeah, it is. And the most difficult part of the whole deal is not doing the shows. As a matter of fact, some friends of mine who are in the musical show business say, we do the shows for free. We get paid to travel.
1: Well, there you go.
0: So that's kind of the way I'm looking at it. But certainly airline terminals or airport terminals are pretty tough. I spend extra money so I can enjoy a couple of the different airline lounges to sort of get away from the noise and the screaming babies and sit down there and have a Diet Coke for free. And I'm the best deal that the airline lounges have because I don't drink much.
1: There you go. That, and he doesn't talk much either because he's saving the voice.
0: Well, yeah, that's right. I like to be quiet.
2: Not only that, but he's also catching up on Facebook, Twitter, and all the other ones.
0: Yeah, and blogging on my website, robrider.com, and stuff like that. But this AirBoss docuseries that Wayne is in is really pretty cool. The folks from The Aviators, who are going into their third season and will premiere their third season opening episode tomorrow night at Theater in the Woods, and I'll be there because they're doing a segment on me. So I'm going to MC that tomorrow night, I think 7-ish or something. But the AirBoss series, docuseries, came out of an Aviators segment on Wayne. They followed him around and said, oh my gosh, this guy does everything. And so they decided to do a series on him. And I'm a recurring character. I come back in there. So Wayne and I get to do about 8 or 9 shows together a year. It's very, very fun to watch him. But they mic you up, and after a while, you forget you're mic'd.
3: Uh-huh. Oh, God.
2: I've heard the stories.
1: That's when the good outtakes come out.
0: Yeah, that's no fun. But anyway.
2: Yeah, I remember reading about an incident about something like that. That mic's in a men's room.
0: Yeah, and I used to be in the audio business, and I have mic'd up a couple of very, very powerful corporate executives, and I've heard them go to the bathroom.
1: Yeah.
0: But I never recorded it.
1: Yeah, okay. Good.
0: You guys have a great view here. This is amazing.
1: We do enjoy a good real estate.
2: Rob, well, enjoy it while you can. That's about all we can say.
1: That's all we're going to say.
0: Are you? So there's a change of venue in the... You can.
1: So we've been led to believe.
0: Well, maybe it'll still be a place with plenty of sunlight.
2: That's what we're hoping. We hope
1: and air conditioners that work.
2: Yeah.
0: Well, yeah, and that's, you know, after yesterday.
1: Oh, yeah.
0: Yesterday was a
1: first
0: downright.
1: First time I've ever been here and seen 100 degrees.
0: Really? You saw 100 degrees here?
1: I saw 100 degrees on a car thermometer yesterday.
0: I wore a flight suit yesterday, and there have only been 2 times in the years that I've been announcing since I've been wearing flight show suits that I didn't wear a flight suit. Both of them were at Dayton. One was this year when it got up above 100 degrees, but I was in a flight suit yesterday, and it was really warm. I was afraid the Old Spice was failing me.
2: It's been so hot back in Pennsylvania, Rob, that I had to pull the fire bottle on my right armpit one day.
1: Oh, my goodness.
0: Oh, jeez.
2: Wow.
0: Oh, Eddie.
2: Too much information,
0: TMI.
2: Rob.
0: TMI. Way too much.
1: Yeah. That's why keep the announcers away from the crowd.
2: Exactly.
0: That's right. Now, you guys are going to be carrying the segment today, the air show today here on EAA Radio,
2: yes,
0: right?
2: Correct.
1: Yes.
0: So do you know what time we're starting?
1: Oh, I usually, what is it, 2 o'clock,
2: 2:30? It's 2:30, I thought it was.
0: Probably for the
2: showcase.
0: For the showcase,
2: right.
0: Yeah.
2: Right.
0: Yeah, then we'll be on and...
1: so
0: I don't know.
1: You don't even know, but you're on EAA Radio every time you announce.
0: Well, that's cool. I've told my wife to tune in. As a matter of fact, I don't know what I was thinking. I thought it was going to be on at 9:30, and so I apologize for being late.
1: No problem.
0: So my wife is about to tune in and listen, and what I'm going to be saying, hey,
1: bye.
0: So long.
1: That's okay. She can buy it on DVD. Well, no, she can't.
0: No, she can't.
2: Well, it'll be in the archives.
1: It'll be in the archives.
2: She'll be able to hear it in the archives.
0: Is that right? You guys turned it into a podcast really quickly?
2: Well,
0: that's cool.
2: It'll be quick.
1: We have a whole bunch of gym turns downstairs, which they break these up, and they'll replay overnight, and then the stream runs 24/7 all year.
0: Right.
1: So
2: yeah,
1: that's
2: you
1: where
2: can,
1: you can hear it.
2: You can listen to us at EAARadio.net.
1: Yep. Anyway, thank you for joining us, sir.
0: Great to be here with you guys. I hope you have a wonderful day. It's going to be a good show. This is one of the such a superb lineup of performers, and with Blue Angel number 1 coming in, that'll be a nice addition to it. So you guys have a great day. I'm going to go have a great day. It's a little cooler, and I'm going to grab some breakfast. We brief at noon. We fly, guess what, 3:30, 2:30 for the showcase.
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5: With us now is Jamal Knight. Jamal, welcome to AirVenture.
6: Thank you for having us.
5: Yeah, and you are the grandson of Ensign Jesse Brown.
6: That's
5: subject
6: correct.
5: Of the movie Devotion, which is one of the highlighted attractions here this week, along with all the Corsairs. We'll talk about that in a moment. But this is your first time here. You just got here this morning, so you're seeing all of this for the first time. What are kind of your first impressions?
6: This is. I wouldn't say overwhelming, but it's a amazing sight, seeing all the physical planes here from previously being here, and this was an empty field.
5: Right. We were talking just a moment ago when EIA started doing the research on their Corsair. They discovered that it was with VF-32, which is the unit that your grandfather flew with, and it was a replacement aircraft for the two that were lost on the mission with Jesse Brown and Tom Hudner. And Tom Hudner actually flew the airplane, so they drew the parallels back to an important piece of history. So they invited you and your family to come for the dedication, and that was off season, as it were, right? So they were, I'm sure Chris Henry and the group were trying to describe what this was like.
6: That's correct. Yeah, so Tom Jr. and I, yeah, along with my family, were here, and Chris was trying to give us a visual, but in reality, you couldn't give us that reality with what we see out here on this field.
5: Yeah. So again, the Corsair reunion that we'll see the airplanes fly today in the air show, and the movie Devotion. We have a Theater in the Woods presentation tonight that you'll be a part of, and then we'll screen the movie at the Fly-In Theater on Friday night. But growing up, was there discussion about your grandfather within the family? Was that a story that was widely shared?
6: It was. I wouldn't say a running joke, but for every Black History Month, that would be my project where I would turn in. But we would have different people that he inspired, that he went to high school with, that became doctors, lawyers, dentists, engineers, and such. And they would explain to me how he was, his mannerisms were, and how he was as a leader.
5: Right. And was that something that, through them that kind of helped inspire you as well?
6: I was inspired by him from the stories from my grandmother and from his brothers. And initially I wanted to go into architectural engineering, but that didn't appeal to me. And I went a route in engineering into mechanical engineering.
5: Awesome. And with the movie Devotion kind of bringing all of this back up, how, if you were, was the family involved in any aspect of the production, the screenwriting or anything?
6: No, we were not a part of that, but we were included on the movie set. I'm trying to think of Adam Makos.
5: Oh, yes.
6: He interviewed my grandmother and my grandfather's brothers, Laura and Uncle Junior.
5: Good. What was it like being on the movie set?
6: It was different, being that you always see the movie as if you're not there.
5: Right.
6: But once you're there, you see that, hey, they did that 20 times. And I actually had an opportunity to be in the movie.
5: Oh, really?
6: So I had to do 20 takes here, 30 takes there. And it changed my perception of when I watch a movie now.
5: Sure. What part did you play?
6: So there's the part where he's coming in for his qualifications on the aircraft carrier.
5: Yes.
6: And you see the black sailors walk out onto the flight deck.
5: Yes.
6: And I'm one of those sailors.
5: Awesome. Did that experience, being on the movie set, being a part of the movie, did that maybe bring your grandfather's memory a little more to life than it was?
6: Absolutely. Watching my mom during the initial screenings, and her emotions really, took me aback, because I didn't realize that she didn't visualize how they may have been playful in those different scenes early in the movie, him coming home, him holding her, playing with her, the interaction with Jesse and my grandmother. So that was something that really, really brought it home, because I really didn't think about that as she didn't, and for those emotions to take over. So, yes.
5: Wow. Amazing. With the renewed interest in the story with Devotion, you've also, reconnected with the Hudner family. Or had that been something that had been previous?
6: Yes. So Tom Hudner
5: has
6: always been a part of our family dynamic when it comes to Tom and Jesse.
5: Right.
6: And Tom was very much a part of any events that celebrated Jesse's life, that he would make a point to come to Hattiesburg, Mississippi, come to Pensacola, come to these different places and to speak about my grandfather. So that relationship was way back with my grandmother from when they had the ceremony at the White House. And Tom Jr. and I have connected here in the last 10 years or so closer.
5: Right.
6: And so that's a, you know, how we're keeping this family dynamic going.
5: Excellent. When we were talking about the movie, the story, all of it, it's it really is one. And I think Devotion is a great title. If now I'm assuming that all of our listeners know the story, but your grandfather was the first black naval aviator. He was flying Corsairs in Korea, and his wingman was Tom Hudner. A white, relatively well-off gentleman, right? And your grandfather came from meager means, but actually he had the drive to become that that first naval aviator and put up with a lot of probably discrimination and hardships to get there. But he had the drive to do that, and he obviously had the respect of his mates in the squadron. He was on a combat mission. He ends up getting shot down. Forced landing in the snow in the chosen reservoir. Tom, his wingman, is trying to do everything he can to get him rescued. He ends up crashing his airplane down to try and rescue Jesse. Unfortunately, Jesse passes away, and Tom is extracted by search and rescue before they can get to your grandfather. And I know I've read stories about Tom feeling very distraught about having to leave your grandfather there, but yet he ends up receiving the Medal of Honor for his heroic action. And then through that, and through the work of both of your families, the story continues to bubble up and to be a part of the fabric of America. And it's really been amazing.
6: It has. Yeah, we've enjoyed, you know, being able to keep my grandfather's legacy alive. And in the same instance, you know, keep this relationship with the Hudner family.
5: Yeah. Awesome. We're talking to Jamal Knight, who is the grandson of Ensign Jesse Brown. What will folks see tonight at Theater in the Woods? Have they given you the rundown yet, or just a time to show up?
6: Just told me a time to show up, but I've seen the movie
5: right.
6: more than anybody else will probably ever see. but I love watching it. I love that the story is continuing to be shown, right. to get people inspired with this story of a brotherhood and of a lasting friendship and family friendship.
5: Exactly. And one more element of the story that just popped into my memory, and that is the fact that Tom and Adam, Tom Hudner and Adam Makos, actually went to North Korea to try to mount an effort to find any remains.
6: That's correct.
5: At the crash site. Unfortunately, that didn't quite work out, but a true mark of the devotion that he had.
6: That's true.
5: Yeah. What are you looking forward to, aside from your duties with the official duties, what are you looking forward to seeing here at AirVenture?
6: I love seeing the Corsairs.
5: Okay.
6: I that's what I have grown to understand about my grandfather, but I know I knew that he flew other planes, but I knew this plane was special. And with the folding wings, it's always something. And then also being able to be in the cockpit and see how mechanically inclined that you had to be in those planes back then, where you don't have all the bells and whistles with computers and things helping guide you and helping you fly, that anyone that flew in that era, you know, was special.
5: They certainly were. And Jamal, we are so appreciative of you taking some time out of your first few hours here at AirVenture to spend some time with us. And I hope you enjoy the rest of the week and the show. The Corsairs should be, if everything goes as planned, I think they're going to do a special run up in front of the crowd, fold the wings, unfold the wings, and then go out and fly.
6: Yep, I look forward to it. Thank you for having me.
5: All right, thank you. This is From the Stand. I'm Steve Buss, and you are listening to EIA Radio.
4: Were you in Oshkosh in 2022? Here's an interview from that year.
3: Vintage is the venue of the day for On the Fly, and it's a beautiful day down here in Vintage. Ray Johnson, one of the directors of the Vintage Aircraft Association, is right here with me, helping me scope out the area today, and he's put together a great group of people for us to talk to. And you've got an interesting story now for us, and I just can't wait to hear.
2: Well,
3: the
2: this
3: details.
2: Is an incredible story. We have Dan
3: Neum
2: with us today, and you're going to recognize a little accent when he speaks. But you know, we bring airplanes up here every day to showcase, but sometimes we have people that are more interesting than the airplanes, and I think this might be the case. Now, we have a very interesting airplane that he's with, but Dan has got quite a story. And on the very last day of the Vietnam War, this gentleman and his family was able to escape and come over here. And Dan, you have been an American citizen for how long?
7: For 47 years.
2: 47 years. How about that? I believe that Barry Goldwater's family sponsored your family.
7: Yes, correct.
2: And I think it was a wonderful sponsorship. But now this man is flying this little airplane all over the country, and it's incredibly interesting, too, because it's the only one.
3: I don't think I've ever seen or heard of a Lockheed Air Trooper. Made in 1946 originally. And we have Steve Miller with us as well. Steve, you and Dan are working together on this project, is that correct?
8: Known Dan for several years. He's a heck of a collector, and he takes excellent care of his equipment. I wanted to correct you, though. The Air Trooper was not born at that year. It wasn't built in that year.
3: Oh, that's the data.
8: What it was, there are parts in the airplane that are from that year.
3: Oh, okay. All right.
8: And actually, in 1968, it was completed. Now, what happened was that John Thorpe was building, wanted to build an airplane that could be used to fly a single person and a sniper rifle across enemy lines and then come back. So he got Lockheed to allow him to build the prototype, and that was the Little Dipper.
3: The Little Dipper.
8: Little Dipper, they flew it. They didn't get the contract. They crushed it. So a fellow by the name of Robinson was a young engineer working with him, and he said he would like to build a replica sometime. So they were going to scrap on Monday, and John told him if he wanted to get some parts out of the bins, he could do that, but he had to do it before Monday. So that's what he did. And this fellow's 92 years old right now.
3: Oh, wow. Is he here?
8: No. He's okay. In a nursing home in Sun City.
3: Okay. Well, we'll tell the story in his honor.
8: There we go. So what ended up happening was he ended up getting these parts and putting together this airplane, and he gave me boxes of extra parts, the widow who I acquired this from, and in the box were brand new Starfighter rotor pedals, just because he didn't know what he was taking.
3: Oh, wow.
8: So that's kind of the story of it. And then the fellow who ended up doing all this restoration, Jim, when he passed away and I acquired the airplane, his widow had asked me, his request was to take it to Oshkosh and have it judged as a warbird. So last year I did, and last year it won the Phoenix Award for bringing an airplane out of the ashes, and it runs.
3: Was that down in Warbirds?
8: Yeah, no. I was by the Bailey Bomber, right by the entrance. Yeah.
3: Oh, okay.
8: And so then, it won the several other awards as well. But it's really done really well, and it's a great airplane. I'm glad I've got a good caretaker for it, because you know we really don't own these things; we're just caretakers.
3: That's right.
2: What I think is so interesting, Dan, with your background and coming over here, and now, I mean, it's not likely you would have been able to do this in Vietnam. Is that right?
7: It wouldn't possible. Yes. Because we cannot have a right to use the airspace. In a communist country, 50 meter and above is the government-owned control airspace.
2: And so what got you interested in flying, and when did you realize, I can do this?
7: It's way back in Vietnam. I have three uncles that fly Huey, Chinook, and Sky Raiders. So that's what got me into flying. My dad, and I grew up, my dad was a rear admiral for the Vietnamese Navy. He in charge of the Mekong Delta. And boat and ship to me is too slow. And whenever my dad go out, he usually don't come back till like 3 months or 6 months. And every night I would see my uncle at the dinner table. And I know if that's a war, that's what I want to fight.
2: So when did you, what did you learn to fly in? And then how did you get, how did you find, how did you two guys get together? And how did you find this airplane?
7: Oh, I know Steve Miller for years. And then I inherit a couple airplane, a perfect airplane from Steve's. So whenever Steve called me up and around either birthday or Christmas, you know, that's the time.
3: So, that's a heck of a Christmas present. Yeah.
2: So more than the airplane, it's a lifelong friendship.
8: Absolutely.
7: Correct. Yeah. Yes, sir.
3: So, Steve, how did this so this airplane brought back from the ashes, as you said, is it fully flying now?
8: Yes. 100%? 100% flying. In fact, it's going to be we're just at a briefing, and Daniel's going to do the photo shoot.
3: Okay,
8: so it's going to be another further. And Bud Davidson, he's going to also do a write-up, and we're going to be interviewed by him.
3: Let's tell the listeners where they can find this airplane so they can look at it.
8: Well, we're about 300 feet south of the 300 feet south of the vintage hangar on the main road there. It's on the corner.
2: We're right in the Rose Memorial Plaza. They are on the very south point here. And you'll find it. There's also a beautiful monocoupe sitting right there and a beautiful Swift sitting over there. But you must, if you're listening, you must come over and see this airplane. Some people think it's a Mooney Mite. Mm-hmm. It gets mistaken for a couple other airplanes, but there's no airplane exactly like this one for sure. Daniel, what's the numbers when you go flying? Can you tell us the cruise and fuel burn and how it performs cross country?
7: Yes. I happen to fly it and experience it. It like to cruise. If the engine setting at 2350, she cruise through at 70 mile per hour. Yes. Mm-hmm. And I come in the final, believe it or not, 70.
3: It's a real speed demon.
2: Yeah. What engine's on it?
7: It's a O200, 100 horsepower. Yes.
3: What did it originally have?
8: 50 horse.
3: Oh, wow.
8: Franklin.
3: A Franklin, wow. So I think the reason why people confuse it with a Mooney Mite is maybe the shape of the tail a little bit and also the canopy configuration. There's similarities there.
8: Actually, if you know those airplanes well, that's a Lockheed tail. It's got the shark fin tail, and it's got a flying elevator, right? That's the first time that was used. That's on all Piper products now, right?
3: Right.
8: John Thorpe designed that, and that's where he experimented with it. So it's not, and the canopy is heavily raked. It's not quite the same as what you're thinking. It's not a bubble. So people look at it, and then if you think about it a while, it really has its own look. It's not, you know, that similar. Really.
3: Yeah.
2: What kind of, how long can you fly? What's your distance before landing and refueling?
7: Oh, I can tell you about that because I experimented not just by the what the numbers are, but experiences by actually measuring the fuel and the hour and the power settings. I can tell you that for 2 hours, it consumed 2.5 gallons.
3: Is that right?
8: But we're not going fast. I flew in.
3: You're not going fast.
8: Okay, so last year when I flew in to the Warbirds, they parked me up there, and the guy says, hey, do you want fuel? It's free. I said, sure. Put 6 gallons in.
3: Well, for comparison for listeners who may not know, an O200 in a Cessna 150 normally burns about 5 gallons an hour.
8: Correct.
3: So that tells quite a story.
7: Let I correct myself because I fly the leg of 2 hours, but I stop at 1 hour and measure it. 1 hour, I did burn 2.5 gallons.
3: Yeah, so it's basically half. Yeah. Yeah,
8: it's green.
3: Very efficient.
8: It's green.
3: Yeah, it's very efficient. Yeah.
2: How much fuel can you put in the airplane?
8: It carries 15 gallons in the main tank behind you, and then 5 gallons in each wing.
2: Wow!
8: So you can go 4 hours till you're out of fuel.
2: So do you pump it up to the main tank?
8: Well, it has a fuel pump on the engine.
2: I see.
8: And so that brings it up off the tank, and you're good to go. And then you can gravity feed the main tank.
2: Well, Dan, do you fly other airplanes also besides this one?
7: Yes, I have a couple in my collection. Yes, sir.
2: What are those airplanes?
7: Oh, it's a list.
9: Oh.
7: From Storch. Probably for the last year, I got a Storch. It's a Slapjack Storch. It's a scale version of a Fiesta Storch. And I also fly rotor wing, and I have a Bell 206. As year go by, somehow the speed doesn't thrill me much. It's where I can be free and fly and land. So the kids right behind here, and they just love to land wherever they want to land. So,
9: Dad, McDonald's, put me there, right? Huh? Big Mac, dude. All right. Well, thank you so much for telling us your great story today and for bringing the airplane. It's quite an effort. People underestimate, you know, just people who come by car and walk around. They don't understand what it takes to get an airplane to Oshkosh. So
2: absolutely.
9: It's
2: just one more thing. Where else in the world could you enjoy the freedom of flight than right here?
7: What I noticed is because I travel around the world, and I fly the most freely in the United States, Canada. That's pretty much it. And Czech Republic, yes.
9: Czech Republic, all right. All right, well, thank you, guys. It's been a pleasure talking to you. And everyone come down and check out that cool airplane. You're going to be hanging out by it during the day, usually?
7: Yes, sir.
9: For questions and answers.
7: Yes, sir.
9: All right, excellent. Jay Monchi, we're on the fly. We have one more segment of the hour coming up here in just a minute. Don't go away. And we promise we won't. We are at Vintage today, and you're listening to EAA Radio.
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9: Jay Monchi, we're on the fly, and we are down at Homebuilt's, right underneath the Waypoint Tower that obviously says Homebuilt's on it. And we've got some cool businesses down here. As always, I knew they rearranged all this a couple years ago.
10: Yeah, a few years ago.
9: And Greg Hughes is here from Vans Aircraft, of course, one of the leading and probably the highest producing kit aircraft in the world.
10: We are the largest producer of kit airplanes in the world.
9: So, and Greg, what's your title at the company?
10: I'm the chief operating officer and a VP at the company.
9: Okay. So you are a perfect person to talk to about what's happening at Vans, where Vans is going. I noticed that your signage now says Vans Aircraft Total Performance.
10: Right.
9: And that comes from something. Tell us what that is.
10: Yeah, Total Performance is an adage and a sort of a mantra that's been at Vans for a long, long time. It really has to do with designing aircraft and delivering really high-quality aircraft kits that meet the total performance envelope. So they go really, really fast. They land nice and slow. The control handling and the feel, the aesthetics of it, the tactile portions of it are very, very important. Being able to cover a wide mission range, both for having fun and being practical. And every design that's been put together, built, and delivered by Vans Aircraft is really intentionally meets that concept of a total performance requirement.
9: So any pilot, if they're involved in the aviation community at all, has a friend or many who have RVs,
10: right.
9: And they're just prolific.
10: That's how I got involved, and that's how I found out about RVs several years ago, and here I am now. So you know,
9: yeah.
10: It's a really powerful, super fun, very strong community of builders. That support each other in the process of building and also pilots that share a common goal, have a very strong safety culture in the RV fleet, which we're really proud of. And it's really just a bunch of great people. Building an airplane is fun. Flying an airplane is fun. And the people are just the extra special icing on the cake that make it just a really cool, extra cool thing to do.
9: Well, one thing people think about, you know, if you're a pilot and you're thinking, you know, I might want to own my own airplane, and then, okay, do I buy an airplane, or I might want to build a plane.
10: Yep.
9: Although I've never, you know, I've never been much of a mechanic, or I've never been, you know,
3: that builder community at RV is created and designed just for that kind of person, right?
10: So the kits that our company makes are, I like to say that we make it possible for the common person to build a really uncommonly cool airplane. If I can do it, trust me, if I can do it, anybody can do it.
3: Did you build your own RV?
10: Yeah, so I've been involved in the building of several RV-12s with teen building STEM-type educational, and I'm currently building an RV-8A of my own right now.
3: Okay, so RVs, you know, let's go through the history a little bit. The first RV was the RV-3, correct?
10: The first commercially available RV was the RV-3.
3: And
10: right.
3: The 3 was a single seat.
10: Single seat.
3: Low wing, tail low wheel. Wing,
10: fully aerobatic tail wheel airplane, right. And that was about 1973,
3: yep.
10: Right around then, when that became available. 1972 is when it first flew into Oshkosh and kits in 1973. And so that's the airplane that really kind of started it all was the RV-3.
3: And pretty much Vance has stuck to that design, basic design of the airplane through all the generations up to now.
10: It's been an evolutionary process. So the RV-3 was something that Van designed himself back in the day. Van's aircraft will be 50 years old next year.
3: Well, it's going to be a big celebration here.
10: It will
3: next
10: be.
3: Year.
10: We have all kinds of fun ideas that we're going to try to pull off. So.
3: Well, and 15 is not 50, but let's talk about the RV-15 because
10: right.
3: this is a different deal for Vance.
10: Right. So where all of the models, you know, the RV-3 to the 4, 6, 8, then the 7, which is kind of backwards, but that's the way it worked. RV-9 and 10. Light sport RV-12. The RV-10 was a pretty good departure. Going to a four-place airplane and different airfoil, that was kind of a clean sheet design.
3: Although it's still identifiable as an RV.
10: Very, and flies very much. It is an RV, so of course it flies like an RV, but it flies a lot like the other RVs. So, you know, then the RV-14, you know, is a really advanced kit, and we did yesterday sort of open the curtain a little bit on the RV-15 and what our plans are with that. And so I assume that you want me to say what that is. The RV-15 is.
3: Well, we know it's going to be high wing airplane.
10: Right, it'll be
3: we
10: a high wing,
3: backcountry capable.
10: High wing, backcountry capable, all metal airplane that meets the total performance concept. And that's about all I have to say about that.
3: Okay. Well, you know, I was excited to talk to you today because I know things are cooking over there,
10: yeah.
3: And I know that when the moment's right, you guys will have a lot of fun showing the public what's going on. But
10: absolutely,
3: stand by, everyone, because RV is having a departure from the norm here coming.
10: Yeah,
3: coming forward.
10: So the evolutionary process has, in some people's eyes, probably turned a little bit revolutionary. It's a departure from what we've built before. And it is its own design. People are going to love it.
3: Oh,
10: so they're going to love it.
3: I can only imagine that to be the case. And, you know, the naysayers, that won't last long. You know, it's like it's going to be a great airplane from a great company. And you talked about the safety record. You know, here's my thought on it. And you tell me what you think, Greg. But there is a demand for backcountry fun type grass strip, shorter field flying that frankly the Vans probably does not want to. Now the Vans line is very capable and has always been, although there are some limitations. There's very little clearance with the wheel pants and things like that, where
10: and it depends on how you install the wheel pants or whether you have them on or not, right? So you can easily take, you can take an RV-4 and go fly into Johnson Creek, and a lot of those Idaho strips do it just fine. We do it all the time. A lot of RV flyers do. You probably don't want to take an RV-4 and, you know, go, I don't know, hypothetically go land on a gravel bar, right? I mean, that's not going to happen.
3: No.
10: You're not going to take that airplane. You're not going to go stick it, you know, some unimproved area or anything like that. And, you know, I mean, when you're talking about flying an airplane into, you know, backcountry type of situations, you know, a high wing is just better. I mean, less likely to have a rock hit a high wing, for
3: well,
10: example.
3: And
10: so
3: then,
10: there's just good reasons to do it.
3: And then also there's these little things called floats.
10: I've heard of those before.
3: And they are not very common on the traditional RVs.
10: There have been a couple of RVs. There's an RV6 up in Canada and an RV7 that is now owned by a friend of mine, Cliff Gerber, that he has the floats actually hanging up in his hangar up in the loft. It's not on the floats now, but it has flown on that. Knocks an awful lot of miles per hour off of an RV to put a set of floats on it. So.
3: Well, and it's just, yeah, the configuration is just very odd, right?
10: Right. Not what it was built to do.
3: So we'll be very excited to see where the RV-15 goes.
10: So will
3: I. And, yeah, I think some of that stuff. Okay, so we'll digress back to that's going to be an exciting announcement. Any timeline on when we're going to hear these things?
10: No, nothing specific. And, you know, it's actually very unusual for Vans Aircraft to say anything about anything that's in production or coming until it's finished.
3: Right.
10: But in this case, you know, I mean, there's a lot of people that that know we're working on a new model. They're curious what the direction is. So we made the decision that we would open up the door just enough to be able to know where we're going so that people can understand. And a lot of people are super excited.
3: Yeah.
10: I mean, it was we had a forum yesterday morning. It was standing room only in a big way. And, you know, like you mentioned, not everybody wants what we're going to build, but an awful lot of people do. And you know, we're expanding the envelope a little bit in the product line and variety, and we think it'll be fun.
3: So you have quite a few airplanes at your exhibit here. It's just south of the Waypoint Tower here at Home Built.
10: Yep.
3: Hard to miss. You got flags everywhere, a big tent. And how many models do you have represented there this year?
10: Wow, let's see. We have a 14A, we have the 9A, the 12, the 10, and the 14, and an RV8, John Starr's RV8. If you get a chance to stop by there, it's a beautifully airbrushed work of art. And he's there with it. Just an amazing-looking airplane. You know, and then, of course, we have all of our regular stuff that we sell and the hats and the shirts, and we have a tool tent where we can show people a little bit about, you know, curious about learning how to build or can I really do this. I think of it as the I can do this part of the booth, so feel free to stop by and talk to our folks there and maybe put your hands on some tools. We'd be more than happy to see you.
3: They play with rivet guns down there?
10: Well, they might be able to squeeze something, but
3: okay.
10: Probably not a rivet gun. Yeah,
3: okay.
10: But that's
3: squeeze some riveting.
10: Right, yep.
3: That's cool. Now, you wanted to take a minute and talk about something that you had on your mind when you came over?
10: Well, you know, one thing is that Vans Aircraft is hiring. So
3: our
10: demand for the product has gone, probably the most accurate way to say, just be through the roof. So our sales this year are about 250% of what they were just 2 years ago. And so we're expanding, we're adding people and a variety of different jobs, both in the factory, but also in our prototype shop. So we're looking for a talented AMP mechanic, especially somebody that might be familiar with building RVs that would be interested in working there and doing that. But a variety of different jobs and positions open. The company is continuing to grow. And if anybody listening is interested, then go to our careers page.
3: And you're in the beautiful Oregon Willamette Valley, right?
10: Right, just south of Portland, Oregon, in the town of Aurora.
3: Yep.
10: It's a nice place, green all year round, just about.
3: Affordable living, yep.
10: Fairly affordable living. It's pretty good, yeah. Out where we're at, it's the affordability is pretty darn good.
3: All right, Greg, thank you so much for joining us, getting us all excited about Vans Aircraft and everything that you have going on here in Home Builds.
10: And, thanks for the opportunity. Appreciate it.
3: And we'll see what happens going forward. I'm sure we'll talk again.
10: All right. Thanks.
3: Thanks a lot.
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5: Joining us now is Amy Maruyama, and she is the brand new president and CEO of the National Aviation Hall of Fame. Amy, welcome to Oshkosh.
11: Well, thank you for having me.
5: This is your first time here, right?
11: It is.
5: So far, what are your impressions?
11: Just sort of above and beyond what I could have expected. It's bigger, more exciting than anyone could have described.
5: Oh, good, good. With the National Aviation Hall of Fame, we'll talk about the background of that in a moment. But what is your background?
11: I actually spent my career in nonprofits. So
5: okay.
11: I worked with nonprofits to develop programs, strategy, and most importantly, getting the funding that they need to meet their missions and develop what they need to really get out there and do their good work.
5: Good. And how did you join up with the Hall of Fame?
11: Well, I actually started working with the Hall of Fame in 2019 as a consultant, doing just that. We worked on developing a lot of programs and doing some fundraising to get them the resources that they needed to do their work.
5: Good. And let's go into it. How did the National Aviation Hall of Fame start, and where are you headed to in the future?
11: Yeah, well, it started in the early 60s with just some powerful advocates who really believed that aviation needed an organization that honored those individuals who really contributed to making the industry what it is today. So we got our congressional charter, and we're the only congressionally chartered Aviation Hall of Fame in the country.
5: Okay.
11: And to date, we've had just over 250 inductees who've been enshrined.
5: And these are, I mean, if you look at the at your website and you look at the list of enshrinees, there are a lot of famous names on there. But there are also a lot of names that you need to do a little research on to find out who they are, and then you start realizing their contributions to aviation as well.
11: Yeah, we pride ourselves on really going and getting a broad spectrum and acknowledging the contributions, because it takes a wide team to make aviation what it is.
5: Yeah. Just list off some of your favorite folks in the Hall of Fame.
11: Oh, gosh. Well, of course, there's the Dale and Alan Klapmeyer at
5: Cirrus.
11: And then there, Amelia Earhart and her incredible feats. Bessie Coleman, who really broke barriers.
5: Right.
11: And then this year we are inducting Catherine Sullivan into the Hall of Fame. So she was the first American woman to walk in space.
5: Right.
11: An incredible achievement.
5: Yes. Who else is being enshrined this year?
11: Oh, this year we have pioneers. So we have Cornelius Colfee and Velta Ben. And then along with Catherine, we have Apollo 13 astronaut Fred Hayes.
5: Okay.
11: And then we have innovators Angela Gittens and Ed Stimson are being enshrined this year.
5: Oh, very good. Very good. As you mentioned that there, you have different categories within the hall. What are those, the three main ones?
11: Yeah, I mean, we actually, there's no limits really in aviation, but we try to make sure that we get through the broadcast. So we really reach out into aerospace, but also looking into making sure that we're honoring those people who were the pioneers of aviation and getting their names in as well.
5: Good. You just recently were ascended to this post.
11: Yes.
5: Just a couple of months ago. What was your first day like in the big office?
11: You know, I have an incredible office because I look over our Heritage Hall and Education Center. And so, you know, you climb up there, and the thing that is most incredible is you just see the kids and the visitors. We get about 400,000 annual visitors into our space, and watching them interact with the exhibits, you know, cheering when Hoot Gibson is on our film. That is, I think, you know, that's the thing that made me take the role, and it's why I'm inspired every day.
5: Where physically is the hall located?
11: We're in Dayton, Ohio, the birthplace of aviation, and we're co-located with the National Museum of the U.S. Air Force.
5: Okay.
11: So great partners to us.
5: So you can just leave your office and go look at some airplanes?
11: Yes, and watch them fly out my office window.
5: Good. How many people are on the staff?
11: We have four staff members right now, and we're working to grow that number. Ideally, we'd have about eight, I think.
5: And an advisory board or board of directors as well?
11: Yes, a very hardworking board of directors at the Hall of Fame.
5: Some of the names that we might recognize?
11: Well, our chair is Jim Cooling. Mm-hmm. And then we also have, we just brought on Dave Paddock and Matt Jesch. And let's see, we have Michael Cuello of Avelo Airlines. So we have about 30 board members.
5: Okay. And all active, supporting the mission.
11: Yes, incredibly active. We need them. It's a small organization,
5: right,
11: and that board works hard.
5: What are some of your plans for the future? Or are there some things that are in progress now that you're going to help finish off, or looking long term?
11: I think the most inspiring thing that we have going is our educational program. So we started just 2 years ago on Discovering Flight with the National Aviation Hall of Fame, and we partnered with PBS, the most trusted name in early childhood education, to create a pre-K through 6 curriculum so that kids are inspired early to take on their aviation journey. And by the end of this year, we'll have reached almost 180,000 students.
5: Wow.
11: So it's going great.
5: Okay. So that's in school systems around the country, or are you still looking to expand?
11: We're mostly in Ohio, but we're looking to expand. And so we've got partners. Actually, Cirrus Aircraft has been a tremendous partner to us and gotten us out into the Minnesota area and Gulfstream down in the south. So we've been lucky to have some good early support for it.
5: Good. If someone's listening and they are in, Wisconsin,
11: yeah,
5: or Florida or Texas, whatever, and they want to see if they can bring this program to their area, how can they do that?
11: Yeah, they go to our website, nationalaviation.org, and we have a sign-up there. We have details about the program, but also a sign-up for educators who are interested in bringing it into their classroom.
5: Good. What other plans are you hoping
11: to? Well, I mean, ideally, we expand it across the nation. We're excited to really get this. Kids lose their interest in STEM and difficult disciplines before sixth grade. And so we want to get them early and start building that pipeline from its very beginning.
5: As a nonprofit, obviously, you rely on donations,
11: yes,
5: as probably corporate donations. Are there some corporate sponsors or large donors that you'd like to recognize as well?
11: Yeah, sure. I mean, of course, I mentioned Cirrus and Gulfstream, but we also get support from Embraer, Boeing. We have our enshrinement ceremony in D.C. Coming up, and so we've got some incredible sponsorship from Boeing, from NBAA, Gamma. So we're fortunate to have a great circle of support.
5: Excellent. You mentioned the enshrinement ceremony. When is that?
11: It is September 22nd at the National Building Museum. And I encourage you and all your listeners to join us. It'll be an incredible event.
5: And if you need want to get tickets or more information on the event, that's on the website as well?
11: Yeah, it's on that website, nationalaviation.org.
5: Good. As you're going through your duties while working here, what are some of the things that that you'll still be doing before you head back?
11: Oh, well, right now I'm just meeting as many people as I can, trying to learn the industry, but meeting with some of our supporters and trying to encourage new ones.
5: Good. Are you do you have an aviation background at all, or pilot or not?
11: I'm not a pilot yet. I'm told it's and I can already feel that coming on. So yeah.
5: This is the place that'll inspire that for you. And if you're looking for a flight instructor, I'm sure there's several out
11: just
5: there.
11: Just a few.
5: Yes, well. The enshrinement ceremony, that is that a black tie affair?
11: It is.
5: Yeah. Kind of fancy.
11: Yes, we get fancy. We call it the Oscars of aviation.
5: Okay. About how many people attend?
11: Just about 600.
5: Wow.
11: Yeah.
5: Okay. And it's right in the
11: center of D.C. this year. We move locations across the nation now, so every year you'll find us in a different city.
5: Good. If someone would like to, first of all, look through the list of enshrinees, but if you want to nominate someone or start a campaign to nominate someone, how does that happen?
11: Yeah, well, the first thing you have to do is become a member of the Hall of Fame, which is really easy to do also on our website. And then it's a really easy one-page nomination process. The details are all there. But we, once you're nominated, you are a nominee forever, and we acknowledge you, and you are considered each year for enshrinement.
5: Okay. About how many people apply or have someone apply for them each year compared to the limited number that actually are enshrined?
11: Yeah, well, so we consider about, I think we have about 550 people who've been nominated for induction, and we select, this year is a pretty big class, we have six, but usually it's 4 to 6.
5: Okay, and how is that selection process made? I mean, that's a lot of information for someone to go through.
11: Yeah, it is. It's very detail-oriented, and we divide people at first into groups, and then after those small groups go through their stack, then we tally those numbers, and then there's two more rounds of voting.
5: Wow, and is that all done by staff, volunteers, the board, or a combination of everything?
11: Yeah, no, it's actually part of our congressional charter. So it's an independent voting board that is comprised of hundreds of people throughout the industry who are anonymous and vote anonymously for their favorite candidates.
5: Okay, so it truly is a under wraps sort of process.
11: It really is.
5: So there's no way of you know, stacking the deck for one person or another.
11: No, yeah, we try. We keep it because we're honoring them. So right. We want to make sure we keep it honorable.
5: Good. And you mentioned the congressional charter, but you don't receive any money from the government to operate?
11: We don't, although we did just receive a large federal grant to support our education program. So.
5: Good. But it's not something that's ongoing. So you are truly...
11: Yes.
5: Relying on donors and members to help keep things going.
11: Yes, that's how we keep the lights on and keep our activities going is through the support of donors and corporate organizations.
5: Great. Any final thoughts before we wrap up today?
11: No, just thank you so much for having me. And I encourage everyone to support the Hall of Fame and aviation organizations like us that are really together. We can build and ignite this industry.
5: Sounds good. Amy, and what's the website address again?
11: It's nationalaviation.org.
5: All right. Thank you for being here today, and enjoy the rest of your time here at AirVenture, your first time out. Won't be the last, though, will it?
11: No, it will not.
5: All right. Thank you, Amy.
11: Thank you.
5: And that's going to put a wrap on this morning's show. Tomorrow, we're going to welcome back author and WASP supporter Erin Miller, and she is also a newly minted private pilot, and she flew in to AirVenture. So I'm sure we'll catch up with her, and she's got some good stories. We'll meet David Canese, a National Aeronautics Award winner. Visit

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1: Million friends and fans down there. G'day, mates.
2: Well, isn't it nighttime down there now?
1: I have
2: How
1: no
2: many
1: clue.
2: Hours away? Or are they 24 hours? I don't know.
1: They're, you know, about a day and a half behind us,
2: Everything's different down there. It's confusing.
1: It is.
2: Anyway, we have joining us a special guest.
1: A special guest.
2: Miss Megan Barker, who is part of the EAA
3: Hello.
2: Radio family. And what did you do today?
3: I took a helicopter ride today.
2: Your first helicopter
3: yeah,
2: ride?
3: My first non-commercial time in the air.
2: There you go. There you go.
3: Finally.
2: What was it? Was it cool?
3: Oh, yeah.
2: And she flew a Bell 47, which, if any of you watch television, was the thing they used on MASH.
1: Right.
2: Korean War era.
1: Korean War era helicopter.
2: Cool, huh? She's still grinning.
1: I would,
3: oh,
1: I would
3: was
1: be
3: a ton
1: too.
3: Of fun.
2: Did you notice the brick there on the floor by the pilot?
3: The brick, I didn't.
2: The brick is for when you have an engine failure, you throw it out the door and then follow it down.
3: Oh, yeah, yeah. Yeah, parachute. There were strings on it.
2: Yeah. Yeah. So, what do you think of Oshkosh from the air?
3: Oh, everything looks a little smaller, and you can just see. I didn't really have a grasp of how many planes and home builds there were until.
2: Until now.
3: I saw, yeah. Until you just look up at. Look down, I mean, and see them all.
2: You can look
3: ground.
2: Up, but you won't see that many.
3: Yeah, no.
1: Was the Goodyear blimp flying around while you were in the air?
3: No, it looked like they were starting to take off, though. And I told the girl that came with, I told Karina, like, oh, we'll have to get a ride in that next time.
2: Oh, boy. Well, now she's hooked.
1: There we go. We've got another pilot in our midst.
2: The Goodyear blimp, or as we know it, the world's largest windsock.
1: Yeah. I'll tell you what, they were doing some crazy things with that yesterday.
2: You should have been at the theater. They had it flying straight sideways over the movie last night. I was like, wow. Anyway. Helicopters are for you, aren't they?
3: I don't know. I want to take a ride in the one I was drawing the other day, the blue.
2: Oh, the T6?
3: Yeah.
2: Well, I understand.
3: Well, because I met a guy came up to me drawing it, and he was thinking about buying the plane. I said, well, I'll give you the picture if you give me a ride in it.
2: Ah, how'd that work out?
3: Well, he laughed, but I think he really is considering buying it, so I'm being hopeful.
2: Yeah, you never know what connections. For those of you who obviously don't know who she is, one of her many talents is that she's a fantastic artist.
1: Absolutely. She came out here last year and got a book deal.
2: Yeah, right. First time we bring her, she goes home with a book deal to illustrate a book. And we're like, well, next year you're buying the gas.
3: I did agree to help out. I have to give you the money when we get home.
2: No, woo-hoo! Don't worry about it.
1: Yeah, don't worry about it. Come on.
3: Yeah, the book is it's Cooper's Airport Adventure. It's in the shop near us. And I also saw it in the museum shop, too.
2: Okay, so. There you go. Shameless plug.
3: Oh, yeah. I have no shame.
1: That's exactly right. Hey, come on. We got to pay the bills, too, you know.
2: And to give you an
3: I
2: idea.
3: I got to help you pay for gas.
2: Exactly.
1: Yeah, she needs gas money to get
2: that's
1: home.
2: That's Cooper's Airport Adventure.
3: Anyway, how was your B-17 flight? Or did you already talk about that?
2: No, we didn't. It was fantastic.
3: I'll interview you.
2: It was fantastic.
3: How was it?
2: Oh, man. Now she's another skill. I'm going to be out of a job.
1: You and me both. That's all right. We can
2: and
1: mow
2: I can't
1: the lawn
2: draw.
1: Around here.
2: Yeah. No, it was a lot of fun. You know, I thought I was going to get a little seasick sitting in the back there, but as long as I looked out the window, I was okay because we were all the way in the back near the rudder. So when the guy's operating the rudder, you're kind of swaying back and forth and stuff. And but it was fantastic.
1: I was harassed last night. I was called Tail End Eddie.
2: Yeah.
1: That's true because I was the last guy
2: that's
1: on
2: right. You
1: board.
2: Were, you were the furthest one back. I was the next to the furthest one back. But
1: it was it's an interesting ride. It is. It's loud, of course. You got no mufflers on those four engines, but it's not noise. It's music. It's really magical.
2: Like I was saying to Kevin earlier, there's what impressed me is there's nothing really to hang on to inside the airplane. So if these guys were standing and moving around, which they were, you know, the pilot banks or something, you're going to get slammed against the side of the airplane. I'm like, wow, I never thought about that. There's really not a lot of handholds.
1: Well, you know, plus during the war, of course, the waist gunners, all they had to hang on to was the floor and the gun. So undoubtedly they were getting thrown all over the place, you know, between the flak, the fighters, dropping the bombs and evasive actions trying to avoid other airplanes.
2: When you think about it, the skin of the airplane is not much thicker than a it's probably thicker than a beer can, but not by much. But it's not going to stop much. It's not going to stop much at all.
1: And the only armor that we saw on there, besides the pilot and co-pilot's windshield,

0: was just a little bit of what looked like a quarter-inch plate steel right in front of the gunner's position, right below the gun. And, yeah, that quarter-inch plate steel is wonderful stuff, but it's not going to stop heavy munitions coming at you.
1: So were you watching the pilot operate the controls at all, trying to figure out what he was doing?
2: Yeah, a little bit. He wasn't doing that much.
1: That's a good pilot.
2: Yeah.
1: He doesn't have to go, oh.
2: Yeah, you know? Just like subtle every once in a while. Like.
1: Yep.
0: Yeah.
1: Tiny. Did he explain any of that stuff?
2: No, he didn't. It was kind of hard to hear and hard to talk, but we just exchanged a few sentences.
1: Down now. The universal sign for air sickness there, right?
0: Mm-hmm. So what did you think of it? It's a little bumpy with that two-bladed rotor, isn't it?
2: Well, I have nothing to compare it to, but it felt pretty smooth to me.
0: Okay.
2: I remember when we first started going off, I didn't even realize we were off the ground. When he started taking up, I was, I guess we're flying now. So it felt pretty smooth.
1: I guess we're flying now. I hope we're flying now. I was at a military air show once, and they had this big flying apartment house military helicopter. And I'll never forget it. They're warming it up, and the rotor's going around, and they're going around, and nothing's much is happening. And all of a sudden, I see this guy stick his head out and look down at the ground. And I could just hear him going, yeah, we're still on the ground. Yeah, I haven't lifted off yet.
0: Uh-oh.
1: We have another guest sneaking in here. I don't know if you...
3: producer to turn my mic on.
0: Now we do.
1: Now we do.
4: Hey, you know, it's kind of nice to have a producer every now and then.
1: he tries. Oh, anyway, sir, what can we do to you?
4: Oh, no, I just found... I found the photograph that I was trying to show you earlier.
1: Oh, my goodness, the Jim Gray Super Approach.
0: Are you
1: approach.
0: Kidding me?
1: That's not a runway.
4: So,
1: that's,
4: yes, this
0: that's
4: is the
0: letter Z.
4: This is the hangar that's over here.
1: Right.
4: And this is the crossing. This is an old railroad that used to run here.
1: You'd probably do better off using that for the runway.
4: Well, you know, if it was wide enough, probably. But, we do the run-up right here on this crossing. And then you can see the loop.
1: Yeah, I can see it worn into the grass.
4: Yeah, we stab the throttle here and make that turn as fast as you can to get around here, trying not to hit this fence line where the trees are. And then, there's a 30-foot culvert right there, and it goes dogleg left.
1: Wow.
0: And it's a par four.
5: You know, this is making for some fascinating radio. Yes. As you say, yes. It's here. Yeah. No one can see this.
1: Wow. I hear a voice from the ether.
4: I'll show the webcam. There you go.
0: But, jeez.
4: I was looking for their reaction regardless.
1: Yes.
4: Theater of the mind, Tommy. Theater of the mind. But, yes.
5: Here does nothing to elaborate theater of the mind. That's what I'm listening to next door going, what is going on?
1: It's day six. We're going down the tubes in flames.
0: Quickly.
4: Yes. But, okay. So, yes, the runway, about 30 feet wide, grass strip, 1,000 foot between these trees and these trees.
1: Okay, that's each end, if you would call it that.
0: With a big Z in the middle of it.
4: With a big Z in the middle of it. Now, just for the record, where this was the culvert was put in over here, when my father was learning to fly, he only had this part. So this actually used to be trees.
1: Oh, my. What was he flying?
4: 140. Cessna 140.
1: The same airplane in less, and probably two-thirds the distance?
4: Yeah, Cessna 140 in and out of that space. So, but this is the extreme bush flying that I grew
1: Minnesota
4: up doing.
1: Minnesota is known for.
4: Well, it's what we kind of grew up doing. There's some shock value in this, but at the same time, There's a certain amount of skill. If you watch what some of these people are doing,
1: there's a tremendous amount of skill.
4: Oh yeah, and a limited amount of brains, I think. But
1: yeah,
0: wait a minute. Yes. When you land, do you have to come in the same way you got to land, and then do that little loop at the end?
4: No, almost. These trees are a little bit taller, and actually, there's a notch in the trees right about here that my brother put in with a cat when he
1: oops
4: he landed. Picked the branches out of those struts, grabbed the cat, flattened that area tree. So there's actually a notch here. So you're landing this. You're landing.
1: Okay,
4: off.
1: Now, what's the wind doing? Is this a crosswind of takeoff?
0: Of course.
1: Well,
4: it's really weird what happens because it's so narrow and it turns here, so you have different wind on each end of the runway.
1: Oh man, so, I'm not flying into your place ever.
4: Yes. So when you approach from the north, you're actually approaching at about a 30 degree angle, and then as you come into the field, you turn that last 30 degrees to land in this way, or you can. These trees are a little bit shorter on the south end. So, what? It's only 9 o'clock.
0: Hey, I wouldn't even drive into that field, much less fly.
1: Yeah, right. I don't even think I'd mow the grass.
4: But yes, there you go. That's home base.
0: That's
4: not to be confused with this home base.
2: Oh, please.
1: No, that's home plate.
4: Home plate. Excuse me.
2: I've been called both.
1: HP.
0: You know, there's HP. A story behind this. But
1: we're not
0: going to
1: go into it.
2: No, this isn't.
1: No.
2: It's okay.
4: All right. Thanks, boys.
1: Did you hear that somebody offered her $50 for a sketch yesterday?
4: Sold, right? No.
2: Oh, no. I wasn't finished yet.
1: See, the artist never finished.
2: But yeah, I'm gonna draw. He has another plane and a boat that I'm gonna do instead.
1: So. Gas money. Yeah, gas money.
2: Honestly, yeah. So
4: very good. Thank you, gentlemen.
1: All right. Hey, look at that. That's timing. It's time for us to say this is Digital Dave
0: and Fast Eddie,
1: and you're listening to EAA Radio.
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6: And welcome back to EAA Radio. I'm Wireless Mike, and you're listening to Squawk 1200. And today we are joined with Kirk Fryer, owner of Sarasota Avionics, and also with Kyle Williams from Aspen Avionics. And I understand you gentlemen are here to give something away.
7: Yes, absolutely. We did a promotion here at the show. If you put a deposit on an Aspen installation EFD-1000, which is their multifunction or primary flight display, if you put the deposit down, we put your name in a hat, and we draw you for free labor for that
6: installation.
7: It's about a $3,000 value.
6: Wow, that's huge.
7: Yeah, it's big.
6: That's absolutely huge. Now I'm looking at the picture of the avionics. Is that what these people have bought?
7: Yep, that one right there on the left there.
6: All right. So, and I'm assuming this is a certified equipment that can go into any manufactured airplane.
7: Yes, it says STC AML over 600 or more than that, actually.
8: Yeah, it's over 700
7: aircraft.
6: Mm-hmm. Wow, that's a lot of aircraft. And it looks like a two screen unit that I'm seeing here. With
7: it's actually primary? The one screen. That's an optional multi-function display. It can come with it's an additional amount, but
6: okay.
7: The center one there, the one on the left is the primary flight display, the one that we're giving the labor away on.
6: And now, what kind of aircraft would people put that into?
7: Anything from I've seen them experimental aircraft, you know, RVs, all the way up to a what's the biggest one, the King Airs?
8: We've got them in King Airs, PBYs, P-51s. I mean, there's a large
7: P-51 once.
6: That'd be awesome. Yeah. Did you make sure to test flight
7: absolutely.
6: One and make sure it worked properly in the air?
7: Part of the job, sir.
6: It's required.
7: Yeah.
6: Excellent. So basically, it goes in anything you can put it in.
7: Yes, anything, any kind of aircraft. Even the bigger aircraft obviously won't go in the bigger jet. Or anything like that, but any single engine, twin engine, light aircraft under it goes up to
8: anything under 12,500 basically. So you know the smaller King Airs and our biggest draw is GA Bonanzas and 310 stuff like that.
7: Yeah, the most common ones we put them in are Pipers, Moonies, Beach Bonanzas, that sort of thing.
6: Now, what's the advantage of this over a traditional set of instruments?
7: Well, it's more reliable. You have has a backup battery inside of it, so if you lose electrical power or vacuum, you still have that unit, and you still have the airspeed, the altimeter, you still have your horizon, you still have your directional gyro. It has a GPS backup inside of it.
6: So it's got its own GPS built.
7: Yeah,
6: to it.
7: So it saves your flight plan.
6: Wow!
7: If you lose all electrical power, so you can still get there. So
8: well, and you also have a solid state system, so you don't have any gyros to overhaul. It's all solid state AHARs and air data computers. Gives you a lot more. Yeah, a lot more capability in an aircraft that can be 40 years old. So, sure.
6: And it also looks fairly lightweight.
7: Yes, very lightweight. It's 2 to 3 pounds, I believe it is, for the system. So.
6: Whereas, if you had your standard instruments that you would have that this all replaces, how much would that weigh?
7: That it replaces probably 8 pounds total. So
6: you're definitely a few pounds savings there.
7: Absolutely.
6: And, you know, with aviation.
7: Don't have any big gyros in the back like you would in an HSI system. You have a big gyro and a four-piece system where this is, you know, a two to three-piece system. So.
6: And how deep is it in a panel? I mean, is it like 3 feet deep?
7: No,
6: but you
7: no.
6: got to, you know, you got can't put it in a small airplane.
7: Actual, 2 inches, 3 inches, maybe.
8: it's not much. It's around, I believe, 4 inches. Yeah. It's usually shorter than an HSI would be inside, or a DG, or any of those things.
6: So that would work especially well in anything like a small home built where you are limited in panel space.
7: RVs, you're limited to, you know, 8 inches back, so this would absolutely fit.
8: Well, it's also a retrofit system, so you can take the, you know, it's designed to fit in a standard six-pack instrumentation,
7: right.
8: So you take two out, put this in, and you know, you don't have to cut a new panel or any of that stuff
7: right.
8: with it.
6: Okay, so it's the width of two instruments, then.
7: One instrument.
6: What? Excuse me. The width of one instrument, but too high.
7: Too high, right.
6: Okay. Switch my verbiage
7: right, there. There you go.
6: Okay, perfect. And you're getting all the same information you would from six different instruments.
7: Correct.
6: So what else can I put in the other holes?
8: Whatever you want.
7: And some people, you know, per the STC, you have to keep the backup airspeed, the backup horizon, and altimeter.
6: Okay.
7: So we can get rid of the turn coordinator, the VSI. Now, if you add the other system, you can now get rid of your old airspeed and your old altimeter.
6: Okay, because it's got a separate artificial horizon.
7: Separate AHAR system, separate backup. So the FAA allows you now to remove all that other stuff when
6: because
7: you have, the
6: you
7: two,
6: have
7: systems.
6: Two separate systems.
7: Right.
6: And I'm that'll never fail.
7: Right, right.
6: I mean, the odds are pretty slim.
7: Very slim. And they both have backup batteries, so you've got like four ways to run this thing, you know, with power, alternator battery, and now the two backup batteries.
6: Excellent. Now, where is Sarasota Avionics located?
7: We're in Florida. We have 5 facilities in Florida.
6: Okay.
7: Tampa all the way down to Miami, down the west coast of Miami on the east coast. And then we have one shop that we partner with in Brazil as well.
6: So, oh, wow.
7: Yeah.
6: So let's say I want to buy these avionics. How long is it going to take for the installation?
7: A PFD, simple PFD, would take about 7 business days to install.
6: 7 business days.
7: So come down to Florida for a vacation on the beach. We're like 400 feet from the beach, and we have it installed by the time your vacation ends.
6: I can't think of a better way to take a vacation.
7: Right.
6: I just need the airplane to put this thing.
7: Right,
6: it's
7: right.
6: My only limitation here. Mm-hmm. So, excellent. Do you have any other great things to tell me about this wonderful device, or should we go ahead and maybe do the drawing?
7: Yeah, Kyle.
8: Let's do the drawing.
7: Yeah, let's get it done.
6: Okay.
7: I know these people are interested in waiting. They're waiting by their phones ready.
6: All right. So
7: told them to tune into the radio, so maybe a couple of them are listening here.
6: All right.
8: Okay. The winner for the Aspen install is... David Zanders.
7: Landers. David Landers.
6: David Landers.
7: Excellent.
6: We hope. Now, did you tell everybody we're announcing it here?
7: Yeah, we told everybody at the show that they signed up that we'd be doing the EAA radio announcing it at 12:30. So
6: wonderful.
7: Yeah.
6: Well, hopefully David's listening. Now, I'm assuming you have David's contact information.
7: Absolutely, we have his contact.
6: So you'll be getting in touch with him just in case he wasn't listening, and give him the good news. And I'm sure that'll make his week. And
7: absolutely.
6: Go down to Florida.
7: He was actually one of the last guys that actually signed up too. So that was like on yesterday. So told him he had a 25%. That was 4 or 5 people on here. So he had a very good shot, better than Vegas to get this. So
6: yeah.
7: It was pretty good.
6: When you guys were coming in, I was I didn't hear about this. Why am I not in the drawing? All right, I don't have the airplane to put it in. Mm-hmm. First things first. So
8: we'd be happy to sell it to you. You can put it right here on your desk if you'd like.
6: Yeah, but I don't think the desk is going to move.
7: No, not too much.
6: Yeah,
7: we can put it in demo mode.
8: Yeah,
6: in demo mode.
7: Make it all pretty.
6: Excellent. So now Dave Landers, mm-hmm. winner of this beautiful, he's getting the installation for free.
7: Right.
6: That's what I understand. Yes. So he's going to be coming down to Florida, having that put in. And now... You guys don't just sell these during the show.
7: Right. Oh, yeah. It's all year round and 24/7 pretty much. We have a website, obviously, Sarasota Avionics, www.sarasotaavionics.com, that you can check it out and see that. Obviously, these are dealer install only on certified aircraft, so a dealer, Aspen dealer, would have to install them. Unless you have an experimental aircraft, then we could, you know, the owner could install it himself. But a certified aircraft, we have to install it.
6: Is it hard to install them if they're experimental people here on the field?
7: Probably a couple hundred of them, so no, it's not too hard for me anymore. But the first ones, yeah, they're like anything, you know, they got their own little tricks, and you have to use specialized wiring because they're very sensitive AHARS devices, so you might have some electromagnetic interference if you don't know what you're doing, putting things in different spots. So it's best to let somebody who's done them before. We had to go through our trials at first, like anything else, to sure. get them right. But now we figured them out now, so we know what we're doing on those now. So.
6: Excellent. And what other services do you offer?
7: We do, of course, all the electronics in any aircraft, anything that that has a wire to it that we'll repair, bench repair, installation, troubleshooting, sales. We also have partners that we do aircraft interiors with and maintenance that we do right there in Venice and all of our shops.
6: So you're full service.
7: Full service. We try to make a one-stop shop. So the only thing we don't do is sell gas.
6: Well, you know, you got to leave something for the other guys.
7: There you go. That's it.
6: Excellent. So. And now, do you guys come up to the Air Venture every year?
7: Every year. We can't afford to miss it. It's one of the best shows that we have all year round. So. Definitely cannot afford to miss this one. There's too many customers. You know, it's just the word of mouth, and, you know, we hand out catalogs, and we do all the sales here. We sell, you know, the headsets, handhelds here, different things. Sell installs right over the counter right here, too. So it's it keeps us going all year round, this EAA show.
6: Now, it's probably a little late in the show to be asking this because, you know, this show's almost over. I mean, this week flew by for me. Did it fly by for you?
7: Absolutely. Really quick.
6: I mean, we spent months setting up and all of a sudden it's a week. I mean, I think this should be 2 weeks long, personally, because we spent all this effort to get this all set up, and it just goes by so quickly. But that's my personal feelings. But if somebody is here and they do want to come by and talk to you, look at your radios, where would they find you on the grounds?
7: We're at Building D.
6: Building D?
7: Yep, Building D, right behind the Garmin, you know, the Garmin hangar there. So we're right behind them and Building D. So.
6: Excellent. And so you're going to be back again next year?
7: Absolutely.
6: Are you going to do the same kind of giveaway?
7: We tend on doing it every show, Sun and Fun, and then, of course, at Oshkosh, we do it every year. So we'll give one free away every year. So we plan on doing it. It's been very successful for us, so hopefully it'll keep on going. So.
6: Excellent. Well, we're kind of running out of time here, okay. But we do appreciate you joining us. Again, we have been talking to Kirk Fryer and Kyle Williams of Aspen Avionics. And I'm sorry, Kirk, you're with Sarasota Avionics.
7: Right.
6: They've been here to give away a drawing for a free installation of your
7: Aspen EFD 1000.
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10: Wow. Tuesday.
11: Tuesday, day two. Here we are.
10: We got here.
11: Yeah.
10: We got here. Jack.
11: Another spectacular morning here.
10: Yeah,
11: wow, it's
10: that
11: just
10: is true.
11: So nice.
10: That is true. Jack, we have Mitch Heaton, who's joined us from Hartzell Propeller. He is the Director of Sales and Marketing Strategy. And he's here to tell us about composite propellers.
12: Absolutely, yes. Yeah.
10: You're making me feel old because my airplane doesn't have one now.
12: I got
10: a metal propeller, so do tell. It's a hard sell, but why? What's going on in the world with
12: everybody
10: propellers?
12: Wants to lightweight. Everybody wants lightweighting, and everything's about polar moment changes and just trying to get that weight on the front. So every plane's a little different, of course. But I will say that I'd say 80% of the new projects we're working on are for composite propellers as opposed to metal. Now, metal's not going anywhere. It serves a great purpose for a lot of different aircraft. But when we work together on ultimately these new projects, especially within the AAM field, all that advanced air mobility, we're working deep within composites. So we've been doing composites since 1944. But composite means a lot of different things. So what we're trying to focus on now is just explaining that it's carbon fiber composite. It's just a little bit of a foam core to hold the shape. And then the outside of that is a resin transfer molding process that we do. It's kind of like a, we call it sock layup. So you put on the socks, and then once it goes into the mold and in the machine, the press, it injects that resin transfer, and then it presses and it allows for that form to come together. So we are going to be talking more and more about carbon fiber composites as we continue on in the space.
13: If I understood you correctly just now, you said that the difference in weight of the propeller can affect... I mean, I think it's obvious it affect what the CG,
12: yes,
13: and as a result, the performance of the airplane.
12: Yeah,
13: a lot.
12: Yeah, so you're going to get different thrust levels, but you're also just going to get different takeoff. You're going to get a variety of different cruise standards, right? So, for example, one of the things that we unveiled last night at the before movie night was a 30-second video talking about our composites, but ultimately just talking Hartzell propeller. Okay, so. In that video is a gentleman by the name of Essex Prescott. Essex has a team of people that fly in the backcountry, and the coolest thing, they drop off their bags and their luggage, or not luggage, but their camping and skiing equipment at the top of some unskied area, and they hike to it, and then they ski down this fresh snow that's never been skied on before.
10: Oh, right? Wow.
12: They got there with their plane. They took a two-blade metal off, put on a three-blade composite, same CG, same polar moments, same essentially almost the same weight by going within that, and they were able to get that same power and thrust and take off quicker and land a little quicker as well, because they're only flying into these rough patches and, you know, unpaved areas.
10: Tell me a little more about your advanced air mobility stuff. I mean, this is kind of cracking right on the edge of technology today. You now have something certified for that?
12: Yes. Yeah, so we were really excited that yesterday we released the news with Beta Technologies. Beta has the Alia aircraft. And it's all electric, completely electric motor that they've in-house designed. But they came to us and they said, we need something that goes with this this electric motor. We need it to understand and adapt and operate the way different than what you critically have done over the years with your constant speed. They said, I think we could use a ground adjustable propeller. So we've actually not done ground adjustable in a very long time. We've been around 107 years. It's probably been 50 years since we did anything like that.
13: Wow.
12: Yeah, we did just buy a Whirlwind propeller, made that acquisition in early 2024, who has ground adjustable. But Hartzell as a line has not for 50 years. So we introduced that, started working on it about 3.5 years ago, got all the way down the path, and we, as of yesterday, introduced the very first Part 35 propeller certified for electric aircraft.
10: So tell me a little bit about what makes a propeller for an electric engine different.
12: All right. So really you're trying to understand the weight of that aircraft first. So the propeller being ground adjustable, they're trying to serve one mission. Every time somebody talks about their propeller, it's the mission of the aircraft, right? Are you doing short takeoff and landing? Are you doing cargo? How heavy is it? What are your goals? You all know that very, very well, which, by the way, I'm amazed at how many years you guys have been doing this. That's really awesome that you guys have been doing this for so long.
13: We'll get it right eventually.
12: Yeah. Hey, we all try, right? But it's amazing. And so what they have is mostly it's going to be cargo for people like UPS and Amazon. They've signed long-term deals with them, outstanding deals with them that they're looking at, okay, we just need to get up with this, I think it's something like 2,800 pounds of battery. And so that's going to make sure that they're heavy in certain areas, and they're trying to only get up and lock in that pitch that they need, right? So for that, we just needed to figure out with the electric motor what flange we're going to use. All of it comes back to that plus lightning and making sure that we can withstand lightning strikes and go through. So there are a variety of different things, but we also had to understand the way the composites would work, where the composite blade would be weighted at the base, at the tail, or at the middle, not at the tip ever, but just different elements that we needed to understand. And we make 95% of those parts in-house in Piqua, Ohio.
13: Mm-hmm. We're talking with Mitch Heaton of Hartzell Propeller here on the Attitude Adjustment Hour. So you talked about how the weight difference will give you a performance benefit. Are there other pros and cons to composites over traditional propellers? And my real question is there a difference to the way the owner and the operator needs to kind of take care of the care and feeding of this propeller?
12: So let's go to that last question first, if I could.
13: Yeah.
12: The care. So one of the greatest benefits of composites, especially with how thick our carbon fiber is it's repairable for many, many. Like, we essentially, when we sell them, they're guaranteed for unlimited life, right? So as long as there's not some brutal prop strike or the guts of, I'm talking about the blades, they're unlimited life blades. So that's a great thing for us, but the repairability, you can get down into it maybe a half inch, and you can patch that up. So a lot of people will see the nicks, and, you know, so many people here at EAA fly on backcountry. They fly on the water. They fly in sand. They fly in tough areas, and that just is brutal on the leading edge in the propeller. But we've made it to where you can withstand that.
13: Mm-hmm.
12: So if you get an actual rock or, let's say, a small bird or whatever else, and it puts a little gouge in there, we have the unlimited amounts of time that you can actually build that back up. The metal itself, if it's picked out, you have to reshape and actually buy a new blade. But the composite's repairable. We make an epoxy kit that you can work through that. It seals it. We have training videos online, free to anybody, just so they can do it. An A&P can get there, and then you take it in to make sure that you check for dynamic balance and everything else. But ultimately, we're trying to make sure that whether it's a personal pilot or whether it's a fleet, that fleet is able to keep it in the air as long as possible.
10: What about brittleness? I had a prop that got backed into with a tug at an FBO, and it took the blade out of track so far that I had to replace the prop.
12: Really?
10: Yeah, I mean, it was tacky because they didn't say anything about it.
12: Yeah.
10: But does that happen with carbon fiber, or is it brittle? Would that have cracked it or done something different to it?
12: So one day I'll show you this amazing bird strike video, but we essentially test things for those kind of scenarios, right? And it has a lot of bend, a lot of give.
10: Okay.
12: So the bird strike video shows essentially we have to choose and say to the FAA, we tested it at its weakest point. And imagine in the AAM space with advanced air mobility, there's a lot of transition at when you're going from lift and on, right? So tilt rotors are going to lift, turn, and go forward to be able to provide that propulsion. At that moment where it's tilting, it provides an enormous amount of stress and loads on it. We tested in that scenario, blasted with a 4-pound gelatinous bag of goo that's similar to a bird, and we test it there. So it's available to bend. It has that give to it that allows for you to have scenarios like that. You just have to check on it after.
13: Is that how they do bird strike tests now? I remember back in the day when they had a much more earthy method of doing bird strike tests. They use a gelatinous bag of goo.
12: That's it. All that's right. It. It's one of my favorite things to say, too.
10: Yeah. I can imagine. Yeah. You did that very, very well.
12: So we're near Wright-Patterson Air Force Base in Piqua, Ohio, just north of Dayton. And there's so many different wind tunnels, so many different research institutes. And it allows for us, if we don't have something, we have other people that do. So we can do nearly everything on site in Ohio.
13: Yeah.
10: That is terrific. That is terrific. So you're here at AirVenture this week. You guys have a pretty big booth, and you've got some seminars going on. Where are you on the field?
12: So we're at booth 289. So we're real close to the Four Corners, and we're really close to Hangar B. So right outside Hangar B, it's the old Honeywell building, the Bendix King building. So we have two plots right there. We have our building that we used to have down the road on that spot, and then the building that was Honeywell's is right next to us. In that building, we're doing seminars every day, 9, 10, 11, 12, and 1. So 5 hours, all 5 days of Monday through Friday. So please come out and enjoy. But we also have giveaways. We have prop socks that we're giving away that go in line with our new video. We have tattoos, temporary tattoos, and even real tattoos happening today. So a lot of stuff going on at booth 289. Please come see us.
10: Thank you so much, Mitch, for coming in to EAA Radio.
9: Here's an interview from 2016.
10: I am sitting across the table from one of my favorite people.
14: You mean me?
10: Yeah, no. But your favorite,
14: your
10: too.
14: Favorite. Yeah. I just thought I'd be clear on that. So, all right.
10: I got to be nice to him for at least one more day. We have Matt Thurber, who says he has the best job in the world reporting on aviation for Business Jet Traveler and its sister publication, Aviation International News. In addition to working as an aircraft mechanic on everything from Piper Cubs to turboprops, Matt has been a pilot for an aircraft owner executive, right? So you were a corporate pilot and a flight instructor. But I happen to know that you're having a lot of fun flying for Aviation International News and writing about it.
15: Absolutely. It's a terrific job. I'm really lucky, and I do get to have a lot of fun and fly a lot of different airplanes.
10: Yeah, well, see, that's the really cool part of the job.
14: Yeah, and you got to go to Gulfstream School.
15: That's
10: yeah.
15: right.
10: Yeah.
14: He's a...
10: How many type ratings do you have now?
15: Two type ratings, the Citation 500 and now the Gulfstream G550.
10: Sweet.
15: Which includes a G450 and G5.
10: Okay. I'm waiting to see the Embraer type ratings.
15: I would love to add one of those, too.
10: Oh, come on. We got to know somebody who knows somebody, right?
15: That's right.
10: Anyhow, all that learning, and my feeling is that you've got a lot of opinions about training. And it, in particular, we were talking the other day about avionics training.
15: Absolutely. What I think we've seen as an industry is that technology is advancing so quickly, avionics designers are throwing a bunch of stuff into the mix and saying, wow, we could do this, we could do this, we could do this, let's do it. And it doesn't cost that much more to add all this stuff. But the problem is, in some cases, it puts a new burden on the pilot.
10: Well, what I found is there's 1,000 ways to skin that cat. That's what I like to say. I look at my GPS, and I could do it this way, or I could do it that way, or I could do it this way. And when it comes time to teach people, that becomes a problem sometimes.
14: They don't know where to start.
15: Absolutely.
14: I mean, yeah, I mean, and what good does all some of the, you know, what good are some of those features if they're only cool, but they're not really helpful to most of the users?
15: Sure. I mean, there's a dichotomy right now where I talk to some pilots, oh, I never use synthetic vision. Who needs synthetic vision? Blah, blah, blah. It's unnecessary.
10: Really? In California?
15: All over the place. But I think it's a fabulous situational awareness tool, and I use it as much as I can.
10: I do, too. I particularly like the way traffic displays on the synthetic vision these days, because it really gives me a very clear idea of where to look, even more so than the 2D.
15: Absolutely.
14: But, you know, you did have a good... I read your post the other day about, you know, do you need a PhD to operate some of the electronics these days? And I have felt that with certainly airplanes I've flown, and I know students that I work with say exactly that. How do we get to the avionics people and say, look, could you maybe just put in the really good stuff that's useful and not
15: right.
14: all the cool stuff?
15: Well, maybe there should be layers of utility.
10: There you go, layers.
15: Start
10: like
15: at
10: that.
15: A basic layer when you're first learning the system and then add other layers as you go along. But the problem is everything is so integrated, it all works together.
10: Yeah, I agree with you. I find that I'm doing a lot of flight reviews and instrument proficiency checks, and people can't get past Direct 2. And so, you know, they're getting a clearance and they're just direct two. And that's really not what the machine was meant to do.
15: No, absolutely. And I found that in my training, especially the recent Gulfstream training, they're very, very big on, look, you got to enter the flight plan.
10: Yeah.
15: And you've got to do it the proper sequence and set it up.
10: And then check it.
15: And then check it. Yeah, don't just put in a SID or a STAR and not make sure you've got all the altitude restrictions.
10: That's absolutely critical. Even on my old fashioned, I still fly with a Garmin 300 XL as my approach certified GPS. And this is a 90s technology. But here's the deal. Every time I put an approach in, I have to make sure that I've put it from the proper initial approach fix, and that all the rest of the fixes are in there, and that they match up with what else I've got. And I don't, I tell you, that's my pet peeve.
15: Well, here's a question I think we need to ask as an industry is, do we want to have all of this capability? And if so, how are we going to help pilots deal with it? I mean, shouldn't the application of technology result in making pilots' jobs easier? And if so, we would see a reduction in the training time at, you know, some of these type rating courses, for example.
10: We're certainly not seeing that now. But, you know, I sat in an airplane cockpit this morning that did some interesting things. It has a very unique avionics package that we'll probably never see in another airplane like it. I'll keep it to that in terms of, I'm not going to reveal who it is. But it is a fabulous package. And when I was going through things, I was seeing where it automated so many things that the pilot used to have to calculate himself or herself. And all I had to do was the trigger for it, like tell it what airport I wanted to go from one point to the other, and it calculated pressurization. It threw in, you know, I told it what the passengers weighed and what the bags were. It did the weight and balance. It did the runway calculations, you know, things like that.
15: That's a great example of proper use of technology because that does make the pilot's job easier. And not only that, a lot of pilots will just, they've flown an airplane for a long time. They're not going to do a weight and balance every time. This kind of forces you into good practices, right? And that's important for single pilot operations.
10: Absolutely. It even set the bugs. So once all those calculations were made, I said, okay, so I would go over here and set the airspeed bugs and the... No, that's done.
15: Makes it
10: you
15: simple.
10: Just need to check it. You just need to check it.
14: But that's an important part, the being able to check it, because if you've grown up learning to fly in some of these automated airplanes and the instructor says, well, you know, you can just... It does this for you, it does that for you. I can show you how to do the calculations later. And somebody runs through and says, yeah, but I don't really need to know it because the airplane's going to do it for me automatically.
10: Oh, that's dangerous.
14: And then something breaks because we know it's going to break. There is that blue screen of death that Microsoft was famous for, and everything breaks.
10: We really don't want our avionics to be running on such a fragile package. I think the software and the hardware has to be much more robust.
14: Well, yes,
15: every pilot should know, for example, that even if the system automatically calculates VREF, if it's not around 1.3 stall speed,
10: it's not right.
15: Exactly.
10: Yeah.
14: That's
10: You're
14: right.
10: absolutely right. And that goes back to the basics, all the way back to the kind of teaching that we do right now. Are we teaching flying first?
15: Correct.
10: And operating systems second? I don't know that we are. I don't know we're doing enough of it these days.
14: I had a guy yesterday at the Proficiency Center that I was flying with, and we were talking about a high-altitude airport. And I said, how do you calculate density altitude? And he said, well, I reach up and I flip the switch on the panel and it does it for me. And I said, but do you know the math behind it? And he went, I think I did, but I don't need it. I said, yeah, okay. But that's exactly the kind of point is that, you know, we're old enough that we can fall back on it and say, oh yeah, 1.3 V, that's not right. And we do that so quickly, but new pilots aren't taught the same way.
10: Well,
14: and their brains
10: I hear what you're saying. I try to take as much math out of it as I possibly can. So I try to go with round things. So density altitude, if it's above 60 degrees, you know, and you're at altitude, you should just throw another 1,500 to 2,000 right on top
15: sure.
10: of it.
15: But
10: you
15: I mean,
10: know,
15: if
10: I mean,
15: you talk about training, how do you show them?
10: Yeah, you really
15: the effects
10: do.
15: Of density altitude, or how do you show a new pilot what it means to actually fly into clouds accidentally?
10: Well, the effects of density altitude can be demonstrated even on a cool day.
15: Yeah, by pulling the power back.
10: That's exactly right, and saying now try to take off. You know?
14: And that's where the sims come in too.
10: Absolutely,
14: I think
10: it's much safer to do in
14: see,
10: a sim.
14: You can see a simulator and pretend that it's 1,200 overcast, and you get a little close to the bases, and then whoosh, suddenly the ground has disappeared.
15: Yeah, I think simulators are incredible tools. And one problem I see is that a simulator will be at a school and all the instructors will say, we never use that.
10: I agree with you. It's as difficult to get the instructors who are trying to build some time into the flight sims as it is to get the students into the flight sims.
15: Yeah,
14: sure. And then, of course, you have another PPC example from yesterday. I had a guy that was 27 hours into his instrument rating. He'd never been in the clouds, ever.
10: Yikes.
14: And I said, I just found that hard to believe. But then that's the instructor, too. I don't know how proficient they are.
15: That's a good point.
14: But, you know, where are people going to be able to read more Matt Thurber opinions about everything?
15: Well, you can go to our magazine's website. It's www.ainonline.com. That stands for Aviation International News. And you can read not only my stuff, but all my fabulous colleagues. And
14: you have colleagues there?
15: Absolutely.
10: Oh, yeah. He's not a one-man band.
15: We have a great team, and we have a lot of fun covering this industry.
10: Oh, that's fabulous. Matt Thurber from Aviation International News, thank you so much for taking the time to come into EAA Radio today and talk with us.
15: Thank you, Amy. Thank you, Rob. It's been a pleasure.
14: It has been fun.
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16: Hi, I'm Michaela Erickson, and this is TN Turbulence. I'm joined in the studio today by Lieutenant Nikki Chappelle, the Uncrewed Aircraft Systems Operations Officer for NOAA. Today we'll be discussing the National Oceanic and Atmospheric Administration's Unmanned Uncrewed Aircraft Systems. So, Nikki, how are you doing today?
17: I'm doing great today. It's really great to be here with you, and I've been getting to see the air show a little bit and talk to a lot of people, so it's been a great day so far.
16: Wow, I'm glad to hear it. So, what do you do at Uncrewed Aircraft Systems, and how long have you worked for them?
17: So, I'm actually an Oak Corps officer, so in my current duty station, I'm down at the Uncrewed Aircraft Systems Division in Lakeland, Florida. My role down there is to review all of the operational requests that people put in for NOAA. So anytime the scientists want to conduct a UAS operation, I coordinate with those groups and find out what they want to do, where they want to do it, and what UAS they want to use. And then I help them in the airspace coordination process, let them know where they can and can't fly based on the laws and regulations and our policies, and just help them navigate our approval system. Once we do that, we'll sign off on their operations, and then they can actually go out and conduct those. So, bit of a paperwork process first, but it ensures the safety of our operations.
16: That is great. How do people reach you? How do they contact you to get these permits?
17: So, we actually work with people all over the nation, a lot of different offices. So, we just talk through, like, your Google Meets, phone calls, emails, just different methods of communication to reach out to these groups and help them. We have a special form that they submit to us to actually request the flight, which we call a notice of intent to fly form. On that form, they detail like where they want to fly, and based on that, we can see, do we need to coordinate for them with the FAA, or do we need to advise them to reach out to different other government organizations to acquire permitting to go fly over endangered species or in wildlife refuges or protected areas. And so we just help make sure that we're meeting all the requirements and rules and ensuring that not only our operations are safe, the animals we're operating over aren't disturbed, it's safe, and people's privacy is being protected. So
16: how did you end up in this position?
17: So actually, it's kind of funny. I joined the NOAA Corps, and I spent 2 years out on a research vessel. I was driving the vessel out there, and after 2 years at sea, we go to land billet, and I was looking at all of the assignments available to me, and there was one on the list that said unmanned aircraft systems, and so called him up, and I interviewed for it and talked to him about it, and explained to him, hey, I don't really have a background for this, but I'm really interested in it. So I'll try, I'll learn, I'll study, I'll do whatever I need to do. And so NOAA gave me the opportunity to go down to the Aircraft Operations Center, and just working with the people that are there, I've been able to learn a lot about UAS. I've gotten trained on several different UAS platforms, so I get to go out and augment for some operations. And so it's just been a really neat experience, a lot of learning and just a lot of getting to know the organization and how it's structured and communicating with different people throughout.
2: That is phenomenal. I really like that you went for it even though you hadn't had a background. I really appreciate that. So what is the mission of Uncrewed Aircraft Systems?
17: So in NOAA, there's all different kinds of missions. We've got 6 different line offices, and they all have unique missions. So we've got different things they're trying to accomplish, marine species protection. There's sanctuaries to provide and providing recreational opportunities for people, providing for commerce with like mapping operations. So there's also the weather side where they're using it to help with forecast models. So it's just a really growing thing right now. And it's just really neat to see how it's expanding.
2: Yeah. What are some new developments of the branch?
17: So actually, it's since UAS in general, not just UAS, but uncrewed underwater vehicles, uncrewed surface vehicles, and unmanned aircraft systems are all growing really rapidly. About a year ago, NOAA formed an uncrewed systems branch. So in that branch, we're still under the Office of Marine and Aviation Operations. So with that, we're actually now in our own chain of command, and that branch is breaking out. They're building a facility out in Gulfport for the marine side. And then we actually, the Aircraft Operations Center just expanded their hangar down in Lakeland, Florida. And so we now have our own little section in that building for the uncrewed systems. So it's just to help with the growth that we've seen in the program.
2: So I'm talking to Lieutenant Nikki Chappelle of Uncrewed Aircraft Systems on TN Turbulence. And I was just wondering, what are the different types of aircraft that you guys utilize?
17: So we have all different kinds of UAS. That's one of the nice things about how we've managed the UAS in our office. And some of our operators have expressed they really appreciate it. We allow them to select whichever platforms they want. And then we go and we view these platforms and vet them to make sure that they perform to the standards that we need them to. But they utilize UAS that are quadcopters, they use hexacopters, they use octocopters. So these are all going to be like your rotor takeoff and land UAS. There's also fixed-wing takeoff and landing UAS that have a vertical takeoff. So we utilize some where they'll take off vertically, transition to fixed-wing flight, and then come back and land with a vertical takeoff and landing. That's really important for us on our ships, because our ships are not that large, so we don't have like a runway for these to take off and land. We also have just some standard fixed-wing ones that are either hand-launched or rail-launched. But there's all different kinds of models and brands, and we basically let the scientists figure out what works best for their mission and which payloads work best for their mission, and then we work with them to get that platform approved for their operations.
2: Yeah. Earlier you mentioned some different ways that these missions are used, like with weather, biology. I think we also talked about mapping before. Could you elaborate on those?
17: Yeah. So one of the missions, mapping, that I mentioned, traditionally what we do to... So NOAA is responsible for creating like the nautical navigation charts. So traditionally what they do is they send people out in small boats, and they have to get out of the small boats and actually measure these near shore obstructions to make sure that people can safely navigate around them. One of the things we're looking at trying to use UAS for is to actually launch the UAS off of the ship or one of the small boats, so that rather than having to take those small boats right into those shallow, rocky areas where the water can be turbulent and potentially hazardous. And if we can, we'd like to just launch the UAS over it, fly the UAS over, and get measurements so that we can update those nautical charts in like a safer manner. Another really cool mission that they do that's pretty unique is they'll actually, when wells surface, they'll collect blow spout samples. So as the well comes up and exhales, they'll take the UAS and they'll fly through that mist of the spout, and they put a petri dish on top. And so with that, they'll collect that sample. They can tell what the stress hormone levels of the well is. They can tell what the well's been eating and get an idea of the well's health with that.
2: I'm just picturing a little drone with like a petri dish hat just flying over a whale. That must be so cool. So if someone is at AirVenture, how can they learn more?
17: So we're actually going to be doing a presentation. I'll be in the Federal Partner Pavilion at Hangar D all week, so you can just stop by and talk to us at the NOAA booth. Or tomorrow at 2:30 or Saturday at 9:30, we'll be doing a presentation, and we actually have a picture of a UAS flying through a well spout if you want to see what that looks like. So
2: I'll definitely have to check that out. So if someone can't make your talks, how can they learn more about UAS?
17: So if you can't make the talks or stop by the booth, another way to learn more about UAS is to just go on the NOAA website. You can Google UAS on there, or you can look up the NOAA Research Transition website. That's where all the UAS that are being like purpose-built and researched are going to be. Those really unique projects are going to be on there.
2: So you mentioned earlier that you had been on a couple missions with UAS. What mission was the most memorable experience for you?
17: So the coolest mission that I've gotten to go on, it was absolutely incredible. I got to go to the Albuquerque Balloon Fiesta, and we were doing flights before the balloons would launch. Originally, we had intended to fly while the balloons were up, but we had underestimated just how many balloons are at that festival. So we got down there, and in the mornings prior to the balloons launching, we were doing vertical profile flights. And so the scientists were actually collecting temperature, relativity, and wind speed data throughout the air column that we were then able to provide to the people that were predicting the weather. There were a couple of meteorologists down there that were providing weather briefings, and that was able to help with the weather predictions during that.
2: No, that's hugely helpful. One time in an instrumentation class I was taking, one of my friends tried to do it, and of course, he hadn't coordinated with you guys, so he couldn't get above like 500 feet above ground, and we're like, this isn't very valuable information to us. So it's so cool that you guys are able to help people get this information and people are able to coordinate with you. This whole experience has just been great. This has been a great conversation. Do you have any parting words before we sign off today?
17: Thank you for your time, and anyone that has any questions about UAS and how NOAA uses them, we'd love to see you over in the Federal Pavilion.
2: Well, thank you so much for your time and all of your fantastic information. This has been a really good conversation. If you're interested in learning more, like Nikki just said, she will be in Hangar D at the Federal Pavilion throughout the rest of the week. This has been Lieutenant Nikki Chappelle and I on T and Turbulence.

0: Here's an interview from 2024.
1: Well, I did shower this morning, but welcome back to Course Correction. I'm Farid Guillot. In studio with us now is Emily Corker. Sorry, Coker. I don't know why I added the R.
2: It's okay.
1: My apologies. Emily Coker of the National Intercollegiate Flying Association. How are you?
2: Doing well. How are you doing?
1: Happy to be here. This goes back to my collegiate flying days with a flight program at St. Cloud State University, which is now no longer there, but it was kind of cool. I'd never participated in a flight meet. I know that the organization's kind of bigger than that, but we'll talk about all that. But yeah, I do remember the flight meet came to St. Cloud, Minnesota, and it was kind of fun to compete in something that people don't usually think about.
2: Yeah, it's you know, we consider ourselves in a way the NCAA of collegiate flying.
1: Okay. So I was afraid to make that reference, but I guess it's someone on the nose.
2: I'm not the first one to come up with that, so I won't take credit, but it's a good way for people to kind of envision what we do.
1: Yeah. And so tell us a little bit about your story as far as how you got involved.
2: So NIFA is near and dear to my heart. I started off actually when I was a student at Ohio State University. I started off as a volunteer. Ohio State hosted my sophomore year while I was there, and I got recruited to help volunteer at the flight competition. So I got to see behind the scenes, work with the volunteer staff at NIFA, and see that side of it before I actually became a competitor a couple years later.
1: So, how many different schools, I mean, across the country are fielding flight teams? And this is kind of quite an endeavor.
2: It is. You have to have dedication as far as, you know, your personal dedication to want to study and commit to putting the team together and traveling to competition, as well as the financial aspect as well of, you know, being able to fundraise for your team and things like that. There's about just over 60 schools right now nationally that compete at a regional level in the fall, and then the top schools from each of those regions qualify for a national competition in the spring.
1: Let's kind of go through some of the events. You know, so there's in the air and there's events on the ground. Let's start with the ground events. What
2: sure.
1: are some of the ground events that people may not normally think about?
2: Yeah, so we have a few ground tests, such as computer accuracy, which is mainly, you know, manual E6B, something like that, where you're going through doing manual math problems that are related to aviation. There is something called simulated comprehensive aircraft navigation, which is a test based on here's a cross country that you're going to be performing today. And there's all sorts of questions about calculations, performance, regulations, things like that, that you have to go through. These tests are about an hour long. There's fill-ins, there's multiple choice. Another one that a lot of people really like is aircraft recognition, mm-hmm. which is a lot of people sitting in a room with some big screens. We flash an aircraft on the screen. You get to see it for about 3 seconds. It could be a part of an aircraft. It could be a silhouette, and you have to identify the manufacturer, the make, and the model number correctly.
1: Let me, just before you continue on, mm-hmm. I have a follow-up question to that. That is, are we talking like from Otto Lilienthal's glider to the latest aircraft? I mean, what's fair game?
2: Anything that was in production past 1940.
1: In production.
2: Yes.
1: Okay. So just production aircraft.
2: Correct.
1: Okay. Got it.
2: Correct. Yes. Yeah. Otherwise, it would be a completely different ballgame.
1: Wow. Yeah.
2: Yeah. So those are some of our ground tests. We also have other ground events such as pre-flight, where we take an aircraft and we quote-unquote bug it with a bunch of discrepancies, and a student gets 15 minutes in a hangar with a flashlight to find as many discrepancies as they can. So it's a very fun competition. There's a flight instructor event where they're given a topic

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1: And emphasis in flight instruction has changed. How's the event changed?
2: Well, it's interesting. With the ground events I just spoke about, that kind of brings you back to basics. So where we see the evolution in technology is more with our simulator and our flight events. So, for example, we do have three simulator events. One that stands out with in regards to your question is our CRM Loft event. That has become more and more organized over the years, if you will, because there has been such a high demand in the industry for pilots that are going to be trained in a crew environment. So that event has evolved tremendously. We actually have an entire flight operations manual similar to what, you know, corporate departments and airlines have that they have to follow when they get into this two-person crew simulator event. In our flight events, we have various spot landing competitions, but we're not just grading where they score on the runway. We're grading their patterns throughout the we're grading their entire pattern. So yeah. If you're drifting off course, that sort of thing. And GPS, as technology has evolved, has helped us score that as well. The navigation event is something that is probably our biggest shift with adapting to technology. It used to be that the navigation event was something that you would show up for. We give you waypoints. You have a sectional, and you have 30 minutes to plot your course and tell us how much time it's going to take to get to each and how much fuel you're going to burn. And we would score that with people on the ground, what time you'd fly over. It was all very manual, dead reckoning and pilotage. And now that has turned into, let's embrace technology. Let's embrace what the schools are teaching and what the industry demands. So we have created, we've taken that event and split it into the traditional form that students can choose to compete in, or a unlimited is what we call it, navigation, where you can use all of your technology, all of your autopilot. You can try and compete in that field, if you will, but we're going to make the parameters a lot harder to do that. So embrace the technology, but you have to be more on point in your planning. Mm.
1: So all the crusty crusties with their manually six piece, like, I don't know, kids.
2: It's an interesting game we play with to see which schools decide to compete in which one.
1: You're listening to EAA Radio. I'm Farid Guillot, but I'm speaking with Emily Coker of the National Intercollegiate Flying Association. Let's talk a little bit more about those in-air events again. Sure. So what are the classics and any new ones that you've added?
2: Right now we have the short field landing competition, which is basically an event, as I stated earlier, where we are scoring not only where someone lands on the runway, we do have a target line on the runway, and then there are tick marks every 5 feet for 100 short to 200 long. So we call that our landing box. So you're trying to land on the line, but you have to do it with proper crosswind technique. You can't slip. You have to have full flaps and touchdown at minimum controllable airspeed in that instance. There's penalty points if you add power, if you do something, you know, that could be perceived as dangerous, things like that. That's our short field event. There's a power off event where on downwind, abeam the target line, the contestant will pull the power to idle and, just like you think, glide to the runway. And hopefully, you know, that helps develop their energy management skills and their true stick and rudder skills in that instance. Those are our two spot landing competitions. The navigation event I spoke about. I don't know if you have any more questions on that one.
1: It's pretty good. I was kind of thinking about the power off one because ever since that competition that I volunteered for way back when, I think about that every time I'm being the numbers. Okay, I'm not going to add any power. This is right. I got to manage my pattern all the way down as if I don't get the power back. And that's how I taught my students as well. It says, obviously, the power is available to you, but Let's fly this pattern that where you never need to add power if possible so that you're always in a position. So that it was very instructive from the very beginning.
2: Absolutely. And, you know, the name of our competition is called SafeCon. So safety is the first word in there. So while we have these parameters set up, we always encourage with all of our briefings for our students, if you're not in a position where you feel comfortable, please go around. Please make the smart decision. That's what ultimately we want to see and what we're encouraging.
1: So in addition to these competitions, what else does NIFA represent and put forth?
2: Well, like I said, our main events are called SafeCon, so Safety and Flight Evaluation and Conference. So while we have all of these ground and simulator events, we also have achievement awards, scholarship programs, various different awards, especially at the national level, where teams, even if you didn't qualify for nationals, teams and individuals can compete for these scholarships, achievement awards, if you will.

0: based on how robust their aviation program is, a Collegiate Progress Award. The Individual Achievement Awards look more at what has the student done besides just show up every day and go to their flight lessons. Are they active in their community? Are they in various organizations? So what we have noticed with NYFA is we see the best of the best, if you will. We see the students who are motivated. They want to get out. They want to do more. And we provide a venue for them to not only showcase their skills, but increase their skill set and also network and mentor or have mentors with others that show up. Our staff is one person is on staff and the rest, we're all volunteers. And most of us are alumni that come back to help. Throughout the week of competition, we do have a hangar space is typically where everyone hangs out. And it's lined with booths from sponsors that show up and want to interact with the students. So they know when they get a resume with NYFA on it that that student has gone above and beyond in their aviation career.
1: You mentioned before, like in the CRM event, that you have a whole like a flight manual that like it's a flight department that has, you know, these SOPs and everything like that. As an organization, are you pushing certain standards that for the flight schools to not necessarily adopt, but to kind of push out and teach as best practices and things like that?
0: To a certain extent, there's only so much that we can tell another company or organization or, you know, flight school what to do. We can collaborate with them and try and come up with best practices. But many of these schools have been with us for decades. We've been around almost 100 years now that we've been doing this. So we have welcomed schools that come into our meetings and talk to our judges and collaborate on best practices and operating procedures. We have thinking, for instance, your question earlier about technology. When we started to see glass aircraft and aircraft with autopilot come in, we had schools come to us and say, how are we going to handle this? You know, we need to embrace this technology. So things like that.
1: Emily, thanks for joining us.
0: Appreciate the time today. Thank you so much.
1: Emily Coker of the National Intercollegiate Flying Association. Up next, we'll speak with the folks from 4Flight. 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
3: And we're back. Oh, that's interesting. We have a new opening that we didn't have before.
4: We've been rebranded right here on the fly. It's really the Attitude Adjustment Hour.
3: It is indeed. So, Jack, we've done the hot swap again.
4: Yep.
3: And we have Alicia Heron. She's the features editor for AOPA Publications, and she produces content for AOPA Pilot, Turbine Pilot, and Flight Training Magazine. She's a multi-engine land and single-engine seaplane rated commercial pilot. And I didn't know this, you're a double I.
5: I sure am. Thanks for having me today.
3: It is wonderful for you to be here. You are hanging out by the AOPA sweepstakes airplane, which I believe you have a personal relationship with. It feels like you've been around this airplane a lot.
4: Really? Do tell.
5: I sure have. So it's been a really fun project. You know, we started it in secret, actually, in October of 2023. So the sweepstakes manager, Nikki Britton, and myself were co-managing this project. She's done a lot of she's headed a lot of the maintenance stuff, and I've done more of the flying, and it's just been this wonderful project. It's so exciting that we're so close to being able to give it away. We don't know exactly when we'll be able to give it away because we hand that whole process off once the sweepstakes is over to our sweepstakes company, Ventura, which takes care of it. But yes, it's been a wonderful plane to fly. It's upgraded, has this wonderful Garmin suite of avionics. Flight Instruments did this beautiful panel. Arturo's Interio did this beautiful interior, and it's, as you may or may not have already seen, the paint scheme is meant to mimic the paint scheme of the 182 that was on the very first cover of AOPA Pilot Magazine. So we're very excited about it and very excited to have it here and to be able to give it away soon to somebody who will hopefully be very excited to have it.
3: Yeah. The panel on it charmed me, mm-hmm. quite frankly, because it is round instruments. It has an analog feel to it, and yet there's plenty of digital instrumentation in there to make it a fully functional IFR airplane, if that's what you need to do with it.
5: Yeah, exactly. I think one of the things that's so great about this 182 is that it can take somebody, if they have zero time, up to whatever they want to do with it, long IFR cross countries. But we really wanted to keep that resto mod look, keep that sort of classic Cessna feel inside. So as you mentioned, you know, we went with those, we kept that sort of round dial look and used those Garmin avionics that fit so seamlessly right into that. And it is, it can, if you want to just fly day VFR, if you want to teach somebody to fly in that airplane, like I imagine this plane becoming a family plane, hopefully, maybe we'll see, and being with people for a long time, maybe somebody one day learns how to fly in it. But it can take somebody, you know, who's a student all the way up to somebody who's doing these long commercial IFR cross countries, because it has that Garmin autopilot and it has all these beautiful, wonderful avionics that are super easy to use and just displayed so cleanly in that panel.
3: Yeah,
5: so, I love
3: yeah.
5: it.
3: It's really true. You have had this tremendous opportunity with mm-hmm. AOPA to cover so many different things. I mean, I know the sweepstakes project is like this moment mm-hmm. for everybody at AOPA when you get it and you realize the depth and the breadth of doing it. But talk a little bit about the kind of writing that you've gotten to do there, because yeah, there are a lot of people who think, oh my God, I would love to be an aviation writer. How do I get to get those kinds of assignments?
5: Mm-hmm, absolutely. So it is so fun what I get to do. And actually, when I was in college, I went to college at Rocky Mountain College in Billings, Montana for aviation to become a professional pilot. And we had to do this, you know, what if that isn't the path you take, write some stories, you know, do a homework assignment on what you would like to do. And I said, I'd like to be a Red Bull Air Race pilot, or I would like to be an aviation writer. And I, you know, they, my
4: not two jobs I'd put side by side necessarily, but I like it. Yes,
5: well, I'll follow that up with a story I recently did because of social media and all the fun stuff I got to do with AOPA. But anyway, I just started writing. I've always loved writing, and I, you know, applied for this job without a journalism degree, but through the 7 years that I've been at AOPA, have been, you know, the help of the team, and through that whole process I've gotten to this point. And the way that we do our stories, a lot of the time it is just you get to pitch the story. And I found a lot of luck finding some great stories on social media, because, you know, when you're doing a magazine story, and especially now in this age of social media and video, you want it to be visually stunning as well. So being on social media and finding people who are interesting, doing something different, doing something to share how wonderful general aviation is, social media has been a huge help to me. So, you know, this recent story I did, speaking of Red Bull, was with the Red Bull helicopter pilot, Aaron Fitzgerald, who will actually be performing this week at Oshkosh. And that was entirely through social media. I started following him. He followed me back. I was like, this is the coolest thing ever. And then eventually said, hey, would you ever be interested in being in a story for AOPA pilot? And he said, sure. So, you know, finding these stories, and it really is sort of self-driven. There are times when I get things assigned, but 90% of the stories are things that I find, whether through searching, you know, Oshkosh is a great place to find people to do stories on, or through social media. So it's a variety of stuff.
4: Am I correct that so the three publications that we mentioned in mm-hmm. the introduction, AOPA Pilot, Turbine Pilot, and Flight Training Magazine, are they all still print-on-paper magazines these
5: days? Correct, yes.
4: Yeah. Can you talk a little bit about AOPA's sort of plans or commitment to continuing to do print-on-paper magazines and publications?
5: I can talk about that a little bit. Yeah, we feel that it's one of our premium member products. We love having a print magazine. Our members love having a print magazine. And we consistently get feedback that that's something that they want to keep around, and that we want to keep around. And we're very proud of that. And we are going to, you know, keep that going for the foreseeable future. You know, there were times, especially during the pandemic, when it was really hard to get paper, and that was a challenging time, but we're sort of past that, and we love this product that we can offer our members, and we consistently get really good feedback that it's one of the things our members love best.
4: Yeah. But do you find though, you sort of alluded to this a minute ago, that all of the stories you do have are definitely multimedia stories.
5: Yes, and that's something that I think even in my time at AOPA has changed. You know, social media has become such a bigger deal. YouTube is such a great way to reach new members and to reach new potential pilots as well. And one of the best ways, I'm sure you all know and have seen, that the internet is a great way to reach people. So we have our, you know, we have our print, but we also have our social media, and that's a great way to do it. And they are multimedia stories now, for sure, not just print.
4: Yeah. We're talking with Alicia Heron, the features editor for AOPA Publications. She's involved with AOPA Pilot, Turbine Pilot, Flight Training Magazine, and other things.
3: You know, I want to know, did you get to fly in the Red Bull helicopter?
5: Yes, I did. It was wonderful.
3: And how was that?
4: And did you go upside down?
5: Oh, we went upside down. We went upside down. I actually got to fly with him twice. I said this in the story, I did not tell my mother what time I would be flying because I don't come from an aviation family, and she was a little bit nervous about it. And I sort of sent to her, you know, the day before, hey, by the way, I'm going to go fly in this helicopter. And then, you know, after we landed, I said, this is the helicopter I was flying in. And it was wonderful. It was so cool. I don't know if you've ever done aerobatics, but it's very different in a helicopter. And the thing that was so different to me, it's not the G's, because the G's are very, they're minimal. I think we only went up to maybe 2.5-3 G's in this BO-105 helicopter, but the visibility is so different because you know how helicopters, there's so much to see.
3: Oh my God, I can't even imagine.
5: Yeah. Oh, it's crazy. So you're upside down. We're upside down in this helicopter. I'm looking up through the rotor at the ground, and I'm like, this is unnatural. And that was very disorienting, but it was wonderful.
4: That's,
5: it was so fun.
4: That's a remarkable aircraft. Because there was a time, I mean, mm-hmm. I'm sure you know this, there was a time when it was thought that helicopters would never be able to do that.
5: Yes.
4: That the physics of the rotors would make it impossible. And so what they've done with that aircraft and perhaps others already is pretty remarkable.
5: It is.
3: That is so true. So that was super cool. But you've had mellower stories, too, that have also been really, really wonderful. Tell me a little bit about one of those.
5: A mellower story I've done, you know, one of the big things we do at AOPA is advocacy and trying to grow the pilot population. So something I did in the last couple of years that was really meaningful and certainly wasn't, you know, the thrilling adrenaline ride of flying in the Red Bull helicopter, we went to the Compton Airport to do a story on the foundation there, Fly Compton, that does weekend classes for free for the community and gives them ground school lessons, gives students up to the age of, I think, 18, they give them free ground school lessons and then a flight at the end. And that was really meaningful and interesting because, you know, that's my community. I'm from Los Angeles. And it's so, you know, being as a woman in aviation and being in that minority already, it's so important, I think, for us to get to diversify our pilot population. And so being able to see that and do something like that and do a story on people that we don't normally see flying was really special.
4: That's
5: so
4: nice. Yeah.
3: Yeah. It's real outreach like that is what's going to change aviation moving forward. And even if it was just one flight that they got that huge exposure to aviation.
5: Exactly.
3: And you don't know how many airport managers, mm-hmm. how many, you know, customs and TSA and air traffic controllers.
5: Exactly.
3: I mean, we desperately need them now. And you can only get them if they know that that exists.
5: Exactly, yeah. If you can see it, you can be it. And I feel like that is really powerfully in play there at Compton. So that was great to be able to do something like that and share more about it. And you're right, you don't just have to be a pilot. There's so much in aviation for everyone.
3: Yeah. And you're making a terrific role model yourself.
5: Thank you.
3: Yeah. No, seriously, because you look and you've got Julie Summers Walker and you've got yourself and it's very exciting times at AOPA. Why don't you tell us where people can find AOPA on the field so that they can come find you over at the sweepstakes airplane?
5: Absolutely. So we're in the big blue AOPA tent. We're directly across from the Brown Arch. I'll be by the Sweeps 182 for most of the day today and tomorrow. And you can find us online at AOPA.org. And you can find me on Instagram at Lubell, if you want.
3: Alicia, thank you so much for taking the time to come and be with us at EAA Radio.
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6: Yes, that's where it is.
7: And we would like to thank Ron Demek.
6: No, that's Nemec.
7: Nemec, right.
6: Boy,
7: from Austin,
6: glasses.
7: Texas. He's listening to us this morning.
6: Hello, Austin.
7: Hello, Austin. Yeah, is it hot down there? Because it sure is up here.
6: It's Texas. I'm sure it's hot.
7: Yes, it is.
6: And we're joined by someone who comes from someplace that's never too hot.
7: Absolutely.
6: Dennis Dames of the Royal Bahamas Police Department. How are you, sir?
8: Oh, I'm pretty well. And how's yourself?
6: Doing very good.
7: Can't wait to go to the Bahamas now.
6: Now, he's here to tell us Americans to take it easy when we get there, and we'll never get to meet him.
7: That's the idea.
6: Now, you're obviously a pilot as well?
8: Yes.
6: So you're flying policeman?
8: A flying policeman, yes.
6: Wow.
7: Patrol car, now a patrol airplane. That's
6: it's a
7: cool
6: lot harder
7: idea.
6: To lean out the window and stick the red light on top of it.
7: The siren must be interesting, too.
6: Yeah. What exactly do you do down there, then?
8: Well, basically, we do air patrols for the Bahamas itself. It's a wide area, even though it's a small nation. It's spread out over 100,000 square miles of about 700 islands and keys. So we have to patrol those islands. We have to make sure that the drug boys don't take over. And what we do on a daily basis is we patrol the island. We divide the island up in the country up in sectors, and we patrol by sectors. We would start with central and then move on to southwest, northern. And most of the time, we depending on intelligence we have received, we would fly or patrol that particular area based on the intelligence received. So patrolling the islands is one of the things we normally do. And, of course, we have to do a lot of transport as well because, you know, we have one police force, and the force takes care of the whole country. So in times where you have to come in places where you have the commercial airlines do not fly, we have to then take these officers to these small islands and keys that you do not have commercial flights to go into. So basically, and of course, we have to transport prisoners from these islands back to the capital who were sentenced to prison. All of these things that we would have to do.
6: So it's like never a dull moment.
8: No, not at all.
7: I was going to say, the flying down there has to be pretty challenging. I imagine you just have a lot of backcountry strips out there, as well as you might be landing on water as well.
8: Well, not lying on the water thing, but we do have very small strips in some of the keys because, you know, some of these islands are real small. And some of them are owned by residents don't live there, but they're owned by foreigners that comes in and they would build a home. They would purchase some of these small keys, and they would build their homes and whatnot. And they find it to be a lot of fun. So we have a lot of that going on. But when we fly, the type of aircraft we fly, we'll be able to get into all these small keys. We have a Cessna Caravan 208B. I don't know if you're familiar with that aircraft.
6: Mm-hmm. Yeah.
8: And that aircraft can fly anywhere. And that is the particular aircraft that we use to fly into the small keys and small island where we have the small airport. It can land on dirt strip, grass, gravel, regardless. We can land on it. So that's the type of aircraft we use so we can get into anywhere in the Bahamas.
6: And you can carry a lot of stuff with you.
8: Oh, yeah. You like can carry
6: fuel.
8: A whole lot of stuff.
6: Yeah. I'm sure the fuel's not available on some of those small strips.
8: Yeah, we make sure, depending on where we're going, make sure that we have sufficient fuel.
6: Now, does one officer get familiar enough with a sector that he can fly over and go, hey, that's new?
8: Yeah, what happened is we have our pilots are all experienced pilots. So if we have an officer that just joined the air wing section, he would fly along to gain sufficient experience to be able to understand all of the island and keys, because if you're not familiar with those islands, there's a whole lot. And if you're not familiar with them, you could get lost. But we have all our pilots are well-trained, and we're not going to send somebody out there who's not prepared to do it.
6: Well, how long does it take to get trained like that? It sounds like a year or more before they set you out on your own.
8: Well, it'll take about 3 to 4 years before have a pilot.
6: I was being optimistic.
7: So it's really a kind of a two-headed job here. First off, you're a pilot. Second, you're a police officer. So you've got to ferry yourself and to be able to take care of business. What kind of qualifications do you have to become a pilot?
8: Well, to be a pilot in the force, the police force, the Bahamas police force, first of all, you must be a police officer. But the qualifications we required is that you must have, because the police force is a civil force, it's a civil organization, so you must have a commercial pilot license with instrument rating, multi-engine rating, you must have to be able to fly with the police force.
6: That's a lot of requirements.
7: That is.
6: So you're looking for a pilot who essentially decided he wants to be a policeman at the same time.
8: Yes.
6: Not because there's a whole lot of years of that to get all those ratings.
7: Sounds like it could be an interesting job. What kind of situations are you normally flying into down there?
6: Well, what are you called to handle?
7: Yeah, what are you called to handle?
6: I can imagine just about anything.
8: Oh, well, what we have, let's say, for instance, we have a disturbance going on in the furthest island in the Bahamas, which is Great Inagua. We had an incident where there was a police-involved shooting. And a civilian was killed, and there was an uproar on the island because, you know, the island is a small place and everybody's family.
6: Everyone knows everyone, right?
8: Exactly. And the officer had to take shelter in the clinic because what he did, it was a riot. They destroyed the police station. They burned the police station down. And the thing about it is when they contacted Nassau, we had to fly them. We had to fly our strike force there to try to control the people. And by the time when we get at Great Inagua, they had blocked the runway with barrels. So but the thing about it is they put it halfway across the runway. But of course, we fly in a caravan, so we can land that anywhere. And we're able to land into Great Inagua just using half of the strip. And get our strike force people in there and try to control. Once the strike force in there, we try to control the people and calm them down. But these are some of the things we would have to quickly get into places like some of the islands where you have incidents like these are happening. And in some cases as well, you'd find that the drug traffickers, they would come in and they would land on one of the islands, and the officers on the island, you'd have one or two officers on the island, they would call Nassau, and we would have to get down in quick time to give them some assistance as well.
6: What's the funniest thing you've ever had happen on a flight? I'm going to make you think now.
8: Well, the funniest thing I ever had happen, well, it wasn't funny at first, but I find it funny later. We were coming in, I was not in a caravan at the time. I was in a Piper Navajo, and we were flying this Piper Navajo. It was a civilian aircraft, but because we needed, we put a police sign on it, and we were using it for police patrols. And we were coming in from Bimini with a prisoner, going back into Nassau, and we lost the right engine. And when we lost the right engine, my co-pilot said, he contacted Tower and said, Tower, this is Royal Bahamas Police Force 1. We just lost our left right fan, and it's getting pretty hot up here.
6: I can imagine what the prisoner was thinking at the time.
7: That was one of those deer in the headlights moments.
6: Oh, my goodness, yes. Oh, my goodness. Well, we're sure glad to have you.
8: Well, it's good to be here.
7: And you're over at the International Federal Pavilion?
8: Yes.
7: Oh, so we can go over there and talk to you when we get off the radio station.
8: Yes, you can come and see what all the Bahamas have to offer. You know, like I said, there is...
6: And hopefully that, you know, you're not part of that deal. Hopefully we never get to see you when we're there.
8: Well, no, unless it's on a friendly basis.
6: Yes,
7: after hours. I would like that after hours.
6: Much better. Much better.
7: By the way, are the umbrella drinks in the Bahamas really as good as everybody says?
8: Well... there's a saying, it's better in the Bahamas.
6: See, there you go. That's all you need to know.
7: Life is good then.
6: Point the airplane south.
7: Let's go.
6: All right. Well, thank you again for joining us, sir.
8: Well, thank you for having me.
7: All right. I'm Fast Eddie.
6: And this is Digital Dave.
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6: Yeah, this is EAA Radio, but we are done for the day.
7: We're done for the day.
6: Real quick, we are again coming in loud and clear at Samsung, Austin, Texas. You're at work.
7: Oh, and hey, Rob from Australia, thanks for listening, man. We appreciate it.
6: Wait, we'll stand upside down so it looks right on the camera. Oh!
7: We'll right. work on that.
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1: Minutes past 11 o'clock. Welcome back to Course Correction. I'm Fareed Guillot. For flight... has become almost an indispensable in-aircraft tool for the general aviation pilot. In the studio with us now is Ryan McBride, head of community at 4Flight, to tell us about a new feature that is now available. Welcome, Ryan.
10: Hey, good to be here. Thanks for having me.
1: Now, I've kind of noticed this title for the last 10 years, head of community or some sort of community. That we see that a lot because we're talking about the internet, right?
10: Right.
1: And social media and so on and so forth. So tell us a little bit about your job.
10: Yeah. So I joined 4Flight originally back in 2013 as a product designer. So I worked on user experience for the product and for many years was the vice president of product design. In July of last year, I transitioned into this new role, head of community. And for us, you know, 4Flight has always done a really great job of distributing official government source data to pilots, right? VFR charts, IFR charts, weather, et cetera. But there's so much value in the content that our customer base, our community has as well. And so I'm really focused on user-generated content these days, things that pilots have in their head, little local tips and tricks, things like that, and getting that data into the application.
1: So if I get this right, you have debuted or your company has debuted something called the Discover tab.
10: Yeah.
1: Is that right? So it's, I did just some quick research on that, and so it's kind of like flying or finding events around and things like that.
10: Correct, yeah. So we've just introduced a new tab into 4Flight, which doesn't happen very often. We have a core set of tabs or like different areas of the application. And in the latest release, our June release, we introduced Discover. And the whole idea behind Discover is we've embedded official aviation community events from EAA as well as AOPA directly into the application. So our customers don't have to go anywhere else to figure out where their local aviation community events are. The cool thing is those events are available offline. So once they're downloaded, if you're on a long cross country, you want to see there's a fly-in going in at your destination or maybe make a stop along the way for a pancake breakfast, that stuff's all built into the EFB now. So
1: we're pretty excited
10: about it. Yeah.
1: Do you also, I know that some state DOTs also publish calendar lists. Are you integrated with that at all?
10: Yeah, so today are the only sources of event data we have in 4Flight today are from directly from EAA and AOPA, and that's the event databases on their website. So, for example, on the EAA database, there's an event page. So if a user wants to get an event to show up in 4Flight Mobile, they just need to submit it to either EAA or AOPA, and 24 hours later, it'll show up in the app.
1: So your technology is like got an engine that kind of scrapes that data or something, or integrated somehow?
10: Yeah, we're not scraping it. We've actually integrated directly with EAA and AOPA, so we get the original data directly from them officially. We are planning on adding a ton of additional event sources long term, though. And so we've heard from a lot of customers, even in the past 2 days here at Oshkosh, like, oh, man, but what about this organization that has all these events? And we're, you know, I add it to the list and I'll go back to the engineers after this week and we'll get it done. So we're super excited about it.
1: I'm an occasional user of 4Flight because I mostly, you know, when I'm doing my flying, it's for work. And so every once in a while, I get up to fly. So I actually feel kind of at a disadvantage sometime when I'm presented with all this information right on my knee there. What are some of the favorite features that you've seen from GA pilots?
10: In terms of feature requests or features that are in 4Flight today?
1: Let's do now and then in the future.
10: Yeah, so we have announced some things recently that have gotten a lot of great feedback. One of them is what we call reported turbulence. And so, you know, when you're looking at 4Flight and you're looking at weather forecasts, that's all forecast data, right? And one of those forecasts is the turbulence forecast. And you can see the predicted probability of where turbulence is going to be over time within 4Flight. But we also have a hardware product line called Sentry, which is an ADS-BN weather and traffic receiver. And the cool thing about the Sentry device is it has an accelerometer built into it, and so it can actually measure the bumps when someone is flying. And so we kind of put our heads together and thought, you know, how could we make this even more useful? And we developed this thing we call reported turbulence. And the general idea is if you're flying with 4Flight, you're connected to a Sentry ADS-B receiver, it will log the turbulence that you experience as you're flying. And as soon as you're 4Flight device connects to the internet, either if you have cell service in flight or once you land, that all that data is uploaded and displayed on the map. What this essentially means is we have a real-time global turbulence map, not just a forecast, reported turbulence on the EDR scale, on an objective scale. And that's available to anyone who has a Sentry device. And if you don't have a Sentry device, A, you should definitely get one. It's super useful. But B, you can also add this separately to your account on 4Flight.com.
1: During the pandemic, I found out something and other people kind of knew this, but it was spread over social media, and that was that there was less weather data available because a lot of the airliners were not sharing much telemetry because they weren't flying.
10: Right.
1: But now GA is also sharing telemetry,
10: Absolutely.
1: It would seem, at least through 4Flights.
10: That's 100% the idea. And of course, for folks who would prefer to not share that telemetry, they can opt out of that. That's absolutely possible. It's built with privacy in mind. But we encourage people to do so. You know, it keeps you safe. It keeps other pilots safe. And it's quite it's quite cool to look at. I mean, you can see not just the real-time turbulence laterally on the map, you can see it vertically in the profile. So if you're cruising and you're flying through some bumps and you want to see, is it smoother above me? You can see that now with this feature, which is really exciting.
1: And then you can make the joke that it's not just Delta asking for turbulence reports. It's you flying along at 8,000 feet. You're listening to EAA Radio. I'm speaking with Ryan McBride, who's head of community at 4Flight. And, of course, he also was a designer. So we talked about some of the features that people have been asking for.
10: Yeah. Another one we recently released is wake turbulence alerts. So going on that turbulence theme, you know, when you're connected to a traffic source with 4Flight, the application, sort of behind the scenes, it's building up a 3D trajectory of your own aircraft as well as other aircraft around you that it sees through ADS-B. And the cool thing about ADS-B, of course, is beyond just being a real-time source of traffic position, we know who the traffic is, right? We know their tail number, so we know their type of aircraft, and therefore we know their wake category, right? And so the idea behind wake turbulence alerts is you will see a visual indication of where you should expect to see wake turbulence as you're crossing an aircraft's wake, and that'll update in real time. That's one of many alerts we've shipped recently. We also had airspace alerts. So as you're approaching a given airspace, you'll get an alert in 4Flight that shows you what that airspace is, what its altitudes are, and what the frequency is for that sector of the airspace, just as a heads up. We've been working a lot on like predictive technology, helping improve situational awareness by telling pilots what's ahead of them, what's coming up, things to be aware of. Aircraft on runway alerts is another cool feature that people are excited about that we've released recently. You know, one thing we're super passionate about is giving pilots the tools and the awareness to improve their safety, right? And runway incursions are a constant thing the industry is dealing with. And so the traffic on runway alerts will give you a heads up if you are approaching a runway. If there's traffic on that runway, it'll tell you. Or if you're preparing to take off and you enter that runway, it'll tell you not just the runway you entered, but that there's traffic on that runway at the same time. So we're psyched.
1: If people are feeling like, you know, I fly an airliner and only half of our fleet has predictive wind shear, so GA pilots, if you have 4Flight, you already have many more tools available.
10: It's true.
1: Than some of the airline pilots were flying around. What's interesting is all of this data. I mean, I know that the iPads have an insane amount of storage, but how much is stored on board in the tablet, I should say, versus what is in the cloud? And, you know, how do you balance that connectivity versus offline access?
10: Yeah, that's a great question. You know, the biggest, the thing that takes up the most space on an iPad when you're using it is the charts. So if you're downloading like VFR charts or IFR charts, the amount of space that the charts take up will depend on how many charts you've downloaded, of course. We've built in a couple features into 4Flight to help reduce the amount of space that is used on the iPad. So one example of that is what we call our aeronautical map. This is a dynamic data-driven map. You can kind of compare this to, you know, if you think of like a VFR sectional in 4Flight today, it's essentially a scanned version of the paper chart, right? It's basically a big image, geo-referenced image. The aeronautical map is not a scanned image. It's a dynamic map that is drawn on the fly directly on the device. And so because of that, the storage that data takes up is much, much smaller, right, than an image. So that saves a lot of space. The other thing we did is, and this is not new, this has been out for a while, but it's a customer favorite, is we have a feature called Pack. Whenever you're planning a flight in 4Flight, you see a little icon. It looks like a suitcase. And when you tap on that suitcase icon, 4Flight will automatically scan the route you've planned. It'll look at any of the intersecting charts or airport data or weather information that's within a certain corridor width of your route, and it'll prompt you to download that data automatically. So you don't have to download, for example, if you're flying all the way across the country, as an example, you don't have to download every single state's worth of data. You just have to pack, and it'll analyze which specific data you're going to be flying through and which you need to download.
1: This is for the old people in the audience. That sounds like one of those AAA triptych books that you get for your specific route when you were driving across country.
10: That's right. Yeah, exactly.
1: What are some other... where does 4Flight want to take this app? It, are they looking more like integrations with technology that's installed in people's panels? Where is it headed?
10: Yeah, I think the future is very bright, particularly for integrations. You know, 4Flight connects to a variety of certified and experimental panels today from all the main manufacturers. You can do things like flight plan interchange between the iPad and your panel. You can utilize your panel's GPS source, ADS-B weather and traffic, etc. One thing that we have been working on, we actually released it in February of this year is a new product on a new platform. We call it ForeFlight Voyager. It's our augmented reality application for the Apple Vision Pro. And it's actually, we're demoing it here at Oshkosh in the Boeing building.
1: All right.
10: And so I'd suggest if people have never experienced Voyager before or even never experienced AR before, stop by and check it out. We think augmented reality and 3D visualization has the potential to greatly improve situational awareness for pilots long term. We think it's still very early. And so we're experimenting with some ideas. And one of those ideas right now is visualizing airport environments with traffic and live ATC in an augmented reality space. And so we think there's huge potential for 3D visualization long term, and our engineers are testing the waters now, and we're going to have more to announce on that soon.
1: For those of the people that are on the field, are there any forums or any other demonstrations you're having this week?
10: Yeah, absolutely. We have forums every day, all week in Pavilion 7. That's the ForeFlight Pavilion. You can check out the schedule for all of our forums on foreflight.com/EAA, or you can pick up a schedule in the Boeing building.
1: Ryan, thanks very much. Great conversation.
10: Absolutely. Thank you.
1: Ryan McBride, head of community at ForeFlight. Up next, we'll talk about how your EAA chapter can sponsor a Ray Aviation Scholar. 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
3: Hey, Jack. It's 11:30.
4: Hey, Amy. How you doing?
3: It's 11:30, and we've got new guests in the room.
4: Yep.
3: We have Riona Armsmith, and she's Chief Technology Officer for Magnix, which is a technology platform developing powertrains and batteries for electrification of transportation. And then, surprise, we have David Smith, who is the president and CEO of Robinson Helicopters. David, we did know you were coming. That's not true. Welcome to Attitude Adjustment. You guys are working on some interesting stuff.
4: Oh, yeah.
3: And you're not the first people to come in and talk a little bit about electric today. So maybe it's a theme, Jack. What do you think?
4: It may be the future. Who knows?
3: We very rarely have themes around here, but it could be the future. Tell us what you're doing.
11: Yeah, so at MagniX, we've been flying electric aircraft for 5 years now. We've flown 6 different platforms, from fixed wing to helicopters, and really kind of pushing the industry forwards in terms of electrifying everything. We somewhat specialize in, or have at least, with retrofits. We've done clean sheets as well. But a lot of what we do is looking at what engines are out there and what platforms are out there that are good candidates to actually replace that engine with electric engine and a battery system and go fly electric in a way that is faster route through to certification and, frankly, a much simpler route to certification than redesigning the whole vehicle.
4: Yeah. Our apologies, by the way. MagniX is
11: MagniX,
4: how you say it.
11: Yes.
4: That's actually way cooler than the way we say it. So, very, very interesting. What's the background of your company? Are you new, or you've been doing some other things?
11: So MagniX has existed actually for around 18 years. And so it started on the Gold Coast in Australia as a motor technology company. In 2017, 2018, pivoted towards aerospace. And from then, we flew for the first time in 2019. And then 6 months later, another aircraft. And we've just been, it's about one aircraft a year we fly at the minute as well. Mm-hmm. New platform that we work on. We have two that are actively flying right now. One is in partnership with David and the team at Robinson and our friends at Unitha. It's a hydrogen fuel cell powered Robinson 44 helicopter.
4: Yeah.
3: Oh, wow. I'm sorry. I love R-44, so please,
12: yeah,
3: do
12: sure.
3: tell.
12: Well, I think the 44 has been really one of the backbones of innovation in this new world we're living in, both electrification and some versions of autonomy and various businesses have used them in modifications and testing, and it is about time that we get into some production projects, things that can actually turn into a product we see here at the show and that people actually buy and commute around, flying around in. So R-44 that we're testing up in Montreal is a hydrogen fuel cell powered one that the base power is all provided by fuel cells, and there's batteries that augment that for some of the ups and downs and transients. But then all of that feeds a MagniX motor that allows for the aircraft to really reach the performance that we need for our customers,
3: I find it fascinating that you could take an electric motor, but then choose the power source for that motor.
11: Yep.
3: Can you talk a little bit more about that? Because that's a tremendous amount of flexibility when you stop
12: sure.
3: and think about it.
11: Yeah, absolutely.
12: Let me give some highlights.
3: Sure.
12: We have looked at a lot of different ways that the future can evolve in the future around, is it hybrid systems? Is it pure electric? Is it fuel cell sourced power? All of those have different pros and cons, and so we think that the future could be a variety of those, all of them feeding an electric motor that is an integral part of the power plant, you know. And so that's one of the things that is a great flexibility, as you mentioned. So for us, the hardest problem is to get a certified, safe, durable, rugged, and long-lived motor. And that's part of the reason why we've partnered with MagniX on this development. And we'll share more tomorrow at 11. Yep. But the key aspect is, if you want these things to have the lives that we're used to in our aviation products, you really have to have a built-for-purpose design that MagniX brings to market for mm-hmm. sure.
4: I'm not sure if this is a question for Riona or for David, but the virtue of the power cell technology as opposed to more traditional battery technology.
12: Yeah, I think the biggest thing that motivated it was range. And, yeah. and our customers have a very critical mission. They're transplanting organs that are developed and grown for human use in farms that are very tightly protected and need a zero emissions, clean way to distribute them to the hospital networks that can do the surgery and appropriate installs there. That process necessitates a range with some robustness both for reserves and for contingencies. So they zeroed in on the mission capability. You know, around 200 nautical miles gives us enough flexibility and range. And the best way to do that today with zero emissions is something like a fuel cell. The battery volumes and space requirements and the mass are all really challenging with current chemistry. That's something that Riona can share, though, that yeah. Riona's team has taken on the lion's share of the motors, of course, but on top of that, they've brought in batteries. So they've announced recently an expansion of the line, including some really high-density power battery sources.
4: So. Yeah. Before we move on from power, is there a weight benefit for the fuel cells versus batteries?
12: So we're still in early generations on fuel cells for aviation purposes. So both the actual cells themselves and all the distribution and pumps and valves and things that are needed and the containment of the hydrogen itself are all things that are still going through both shrinking and lightening mm-hmm. as part of the developments. But today, we don't see it as a weight trade so much as it's really the best way to have enough volume of the fuel. In this case, the hydrogen is very energy dense from a weight perspective, but not so much from a volume side. So it does have containment that takes up quite a lot
4: of
12: space.
4: It hadn't occurred to me. Of course, there's a volume issue too, isn't there?
12: Yeah. That's right.
3: Yeah. Trade-offs.
11: Yeah. And the fuel cells themselves are quite heavy. Mm-hmm. So we find that people who want to go far but with not a huge amount of payload, it kind of makes sense to go the fuel cell, hydrogen fuel cell route. But if you want to take passengers, mm-hmm. that gets hard with the weight of the fuel cell systems. So we fly both mm-hmm. hybrid, hydrogen, full electric. We say we're electron agnostic. It doesn't matter.
3: I love it.
12: That's it.
3: But let's talk about what's going on with batteries these days, because mm-hmm. I have a feeling that things are changing very mm-hmm. rapidly.
11: Yeah,
3: there.
11: Absolutely. Yeah, I think that we really saw kind of like a spur. Especially around what happened with automotive that really drove energy density of batteries, but they've got to a certain point now where they're just reducing the cost, and so we're really having to like push for very safe, right? Safe, we care more about safety than almost, well, than anything, right?
12: Mm-hmm. Number one.
11: So very safe cells, but also really pushing the energy density. But the biggest thing that we look at is also the cycle life, right? Because if you have something that's very energy dense but only lasts like 100 cycles, the economic viability isn't there. And so really we're kind of pushing new cell development, not at the expense of cycle life reduction.
12: Yeah. One of the big things that I think is going to make helicopters a viable solution here is our flat power curve really enables us to have a more gentle cycle life on the batteries than some of the other alternatives that are being looked at. So as we explore both the relationship with MagniX and the proof of concept aircraft that we'll build, all those things will demonstrate, I think, a robust life for these products.
4: Yeah. We're talking with Riona Armsmith, of MagniX, and also David Smith of Robinson Helicopter. Riona, kind of following up on something you mentioned a moment ago, of the future battery or cell technology and chemistry. Is that entire industry going all in the same route, or is there a particular way that aviation-related cells are going?
11: Yeah, I think aviation really focuses on safety so much more than anything else, and so a lot of what we do is around containment, right, and fire suppression, all of this sort of stuff. And so, you're looking at different technologies. There's a lot of really exciting technologies out there in the market, in batteries. Lithium sulfur is coming along. That's a very interesting technology, but again, very low cycle life. So we're really kind of trading those two things at this point in time. We actually just announced 4 weeks ago our new cell. It's a 400 watt hour per kilo cell, still with a really high cycle life. We're really targeting 1,000 cycles. And so for that, that's when we first started flying 5 years ago, the battery we were flying was maybe 150. Mm-hmm. So yeah, we're kind of
10: huge.
11: 2x improvement in 5 years, more than 2x. So it's getting there.
3: Are you thinking of doing hot swaps on battery packs themselves, or will the pack stay in and it's just going to be a plug-in and recharge situation?
11: I think some of that is down to our customers.
12: That's right. This is going to be one of the big integration discussions that we have, and I think these batteries packs today are 100 pounds or more, and so there is a aspect of carrying and human factors to do that, so we don't want people hurting themselves pulling batteries, but there's ways to make that simpler so it can be easily loaded, unloaded. So as we explore this with our aircraft in particular, we have a great baggage bay with a very easy entry for what would likely be a large containment area for batteries. So that's something we're going to explore very closely. And if we get into the high-tempo tourism side, which we think is a big market for this aircraft, you see the 47s flying today. You can imagine that is an electric aircraft in the future.
3: It's a perfect mission for that.
11: Absolutely.
3: Yeah.
4: Are these aircraft going, are they now and will they in the future be maintained by the same maintenance people that have been doing traditional aircraft?
12: Yes.
4: Are they trained up on this?
12: Yeah, so I think the key aspects, we have a generation of training to do, similar to what's gone on automotive, but it is definitely a big advantage of the modification programs that Rihanna spoke of earlier, because we can use so much of the drivetrain, so much of the airframe, so much of the electrical systems of the core aircraft, and then just modify the areas around the power plant and power distribution. So those things will be a learning curve, but I think it's similar to when we went through the avionics updates of the last decades, where we added a lot of digital systems to manage, but it did give us a learning curve for our workforce, for sure.
3: Rihanna, David, where can people find more information about this? Where are you on the airfield here this week, and where are you online?
11: Yep, so you can come and visit us in two places today. So we have our booth 324, it's right next to the Garmin tent. Also, we have the Electric Beaver in Boeing Plaza today for Innovation Day. You cannot miss it. It's luminous green. So come and see it. You can sit in, see the engine in it. You can see our full powertrain on display in our booth. And you can find us at magnix.aero online.
3: David.
12: Yes, yeah, so our presence is with our partners at MagniX, and so you certainly see us there. We also have partners with Operation Hilo that do a lot of relief work. They have an R-44 here, and our customers, UND, that are here at the Education Plaza. So a lot of places to see Robinson products. Plenty of them also parked off over at the landing spot, too. So we hope to see a lot of our customers while we're here.
3: Excellent. Thank you so much for taking the time to come by EAA Radio. You're going to have a great week. I'm excited about tomorrow's announcement,
12: it's gonna
3: too.
12: Be great.
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13: And we're on the fly at Vintage today. It's a Monday, and we're always at Vintage on Mondays. And we're going to continue talking about the Mid-America Flight Museum and this awesome airplane that they brought up to show us this week.
14: Well, we have with us now Kelly Mahon. Kelly, you're the director of the museum, and on Saturdays you have a program where you'll take kids rides in different airplanes and some older kids as well. But tell us what it's like. You never know what kind of impression you're leaving on a young person after an airplane ride.
15: No, that's a very good point. Scott's been gracious enough to donate airplanes and fuel, and I'll donate my time, and we give those rides for free. And I give the same ride to everybody. It's a short ride, but we go out, we do a couple of wingovers, and we come back. And it doesn't matter if it's a 10-year-old or a 75-year-old. We give the same ride every time. The only time I've been disappointed giving a ride is when I think somebody isn't up to it and I cheat them out of the wingover. And so you talk about the kids. We want to get these kids into all of this, but we get so many opportunities to affect other people's lives as well. I had a 94-year-old grandmother, great-grandmother, that I gave her first airplane ride to, and it was in the open cockpit New Standard. And it's just, those are just as important as the young faces. And I can't say enough about how all of us here at AirVenture need to be thinking about the kids, and that the kids today are also 24 to 30 years old, because we've got to get more people into the vintage airplanes or it's just going to die away. One of our airplanes was flown to AirVenture by a 25-year-old. His name is Elliot Block, and we've known him for a number of years and a great pilot. You have to stick your neck out and give opportunities to these young people, or there's nobody going to be bringing these airplanes in another 10 years.
13: What kind of airplane did he bring up for you?
15: Stinson Jr.
13: Oh, so very nice.
15: 1930.
13: Oh, wow. And what an opportunity for him.
15: Yeah, and it's one of those great opportunities. Well, we look at opportunities all the time on how to bring in more people. Today I was approached about taking a Stinson Trimotor to an event to kind of boost their numbers. And I was like, you go after the right people. If you're going after the airplane, that's why you're dying. You've got to go after the right people, have the right people involved. And he started to understand that. And I was able to reach over and grab a 18-year-old girl that's part of our Travel Air program that Doug brought in as part of our restoration team. Her sister and her mother, both big parts of the restoration. And that's what you have to do. Find those right people that are just looking for the opportunity and then give them the opportunity. When we've been working on the Travel Air, Doug's let us help the last few weeks get it going. The best part is I haven't seen any pride of ownership. These people that have been working on it for 3 years, and I have to come in and grab parts that they've been working on and put them together, they aren't, you know, flinching from the fact that I'm touching their parts. They're just so excited to see it being put back together. And so that's a really unique attitude from these people. And then to see how excited these young people are to be involved with 1929 technology. And so the mother, Christine, she was doing fabric work on the tail feathers of the airplane that's here today. That's big to see that kind of involvement. The volunteers that Doug's put together and the quality of work comes from that ability to bring people in, but also the willingness to give somebody the opportunity and not being scared to screw up. We all make mistakes. That's where we learn. You've got to give somebody that opportunity.
13: Okay. This model of Travel Air is so rare that it was a great choice for this restoration.
14: And we are so privileged to have it here. It just flew a week ago. Kelly flew it. It's the Travel Air 6000.
16: Right. Yep.
14: Doug Smith, you restored this airplane, and the clock was ticking.
16: It was yelling hard the last few months.
13: Do you have that countdown timer thing
16: on
13: the wall?
16: Yeah, there's a big banner above us that says countdown to Oshkosh and the clock.
13: Yeah.
14: Tell us about this incredible airplane, Doug.
16: Well, it's really a special airplane. And Kelly brought it up to us 3.5 years ago, March 18th of 2018. And it still had cotton on it from 39 years ago. And we flew it several times that day.
15: Yep.
16: Yeah.
13: Wow.
16: And seven loads. And the last ride, I have 4 kids, and I'm still married. And
15: yep, it was me and all your family.
16: The whole family and Kelly, and we flew the last ride in the Traveler before we tore it apart. And so that was really special. And Kelly mentioned this earlier today. I got the second ride after it was back together. So got to fly the last and the second, and that's great. The Traveler that we have, It when it left the factory in 1929 from Travel Air, it went to Pittsburgh Airways, and it was an airliner for them for about a year and a half. And the Depression was in full steam then, and they couldn't sustain it any longer. The airplane traded hands several times after they went out of business. It ended up with a Johnson Flying Service out in Montana. And they used the airplane for many, many years. And they had a large collection of Travel Airs, Ford Trimotors. They got into the DC-3s later and things like that. They did a lot of contract flying for the Forestry Department, doing all sorts of things. But one thing that developed out of that was smoke jumping. And, you know, when Johnsons were up flying, they would notice a fire, they would report it, but the resources that it would take to get to that fire, it was already out of hand. Somebody came up with the idea, well, why don't we drop firefighters out of the airplanes when the fires are small and try to contain it? And so they did that. They tested a little bit, and it worked. And the Traveler that we have right over here is the first airplane to drop smoke jumpers into a live fire.
17: Wow. And then from Johnson, where did it go?
16: So after Johnson, it ended up in a couple different places in Arkansas. That's where Scott found it, in the back of a hangar, and had been sitting there for several years and was finally able to acquire it. And Scott flew it for about 10 years before bringing it up to Ohio in 2018, and we tore the airplane apart. And, you know, you never know when you get into a project like this. Is it going to be just a recover job or not? And it was not. And we ended up replacing all the wood on the fuselage. So it's a steel tube structure with a wooden frame around it for the fabric. And so all the wood in the fuselage had to be replaced. So there's balsa wood that covers the longerons. There's balsa wood that covers the wing struts, the landing struts. There's no fiberglass on the airplane. So we replaced it with all new balsa wood.
17: Wow.
16: And we repaired landing gear and control surfaces. Just the things, the normal things that you run into when you take fabric off an airplane that's been covered for 40 years, and you find some surprises.
14: Doug, in the remaining time we have, the airplane came in, and when it came in, over the years, it gets things put on it that aren't original and so on. How do you research original on an airplane like that?

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1: It kind of does, doesn't it?
2: You know, with the grass and, you know, it just, it looks like it's home. Yeah. And you guys have done a remarkable, what process did you use on
1: it? So we use the AirTech process. So it has Seconite with the AirTech paint on it. And, you know, Scott mentioned our volunteers. I'm staff and one other gentleman, Bill, is on staff. And then we have close to 60 volunteers that have joined the team as this progressed. And like Scott was saying, we have high school students all the way to a gentleman when it was in his 90s. And there's a school close by. They have an aviation program. And so the high school students, when they become upperclassmen, they can come down with me and work on the airplane. It's such an opportunity for those guys who already have that little bit of a seed, a love for aviation, but to get work on a live airplane and then an airplane like that.
2: Yeah, it's fantastic. Well, you guys did a fantastic job on that airplane. Just from choosing to redo that airplane and to bringing it here for everyone to enjoy at Oshkosh. I mean, obviously, well, we're breaking all kinds of records here. They're going to have a lot of eyes on this airplane this week.
1: Thank you very much.
2: So there'll be a lot of appreciation for your hard work.
1: Thank you.
2: All right. Well, Ray, guys, thanks for joining us from the Mid-America Flight Museum.
3: And, Jeff, we want to thank you and EAA Radio for visiting us every year.
2: Every Monday. We'll be here.
3: We have the most incredible airplanes. My job, I get to meet, and you do too, the most incredible people.
2: Yes.
3: You know, sometimes the people are more interesting than the airplanes.
2: Well, that often is the case, yeah.
3: And we'd invite people to stop and visit us here.
2: Without the people, we wouldn't have the planes. So.
3: That's right. And the Vintage Aircraft Association right here, Plaza.
2: All right. Thanks, Ray. We appreciate it. Thanks, guys. J-Mont G on the flight. 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
5: Welcome back to Course Correction. I'm Fareed Gio. Still cloudy skies, but it is warming up about 70 degrees. Expect the clouds to continue along with not much warmer, maybe a sprinkle here or there. Flight training is still expensive, even though for those who have gainful employment, for kids, there may not be enough airplanes to wash to trade for flight time. One way EAA is trying to help is through a scholarship program that allows chapters to award flight training funds to kids in their area. Here with me now is Chris Gauger, EAA chapter field representative, to explain how the program works. Welcome, Chris.
6: Yes, thanks. Thank you for having me on board for EAA today.
5: I actually served on a scholarship committee for a local chapter for the Ray Aviation Scholarship, so I'm familiar with the program, and to tell you the truth, having been a past president of EAA in other chapters, this is somewhat relatively new because it wasn't available. We kind of had our own homegrown scholarship because this program wasn't available 10, 15 years ago.
6: Yeah, it's correct. So the EAA Ray Aviation Scholarship was established in 2019. So we're, you know, 5-6 years later. And so there's been chapters that for years had maybe in-house scholarships funded by donors or fundraisers or things like that. But around 2017, 2018, the Ray Foundation approached EAA about establishing the scholarship administered through chapters. And the Ray Foundation, for some background, was founded by James Ray. So he was a pilot, entrepreneur. He flew B-17s in World War II. He continued in aviation afterward, became a businessman, and founded the Ray Foundation to use aviation as a way to, you know, help teach valuable life skills like self-discipline, self-confidence, personal responsibility, problem-solving, decision-making through aviation, and flight training is one of those ways because, as those of us that are pilots, or even if you're still a student pilot, can attest to, there's a lot of skill that goes into it, and you learn a lot about yourself, and you develop a lot more personal skills that are going to help you not just operating an aircraft, but also in every other aspect of your life.
5: It sounds like this scholarship program was built on some great foundations. What is a way that just walk us through the process of awarding the scholarship? And then we can talk a little bit about how a chapter can maybe stand that up in their area.
6: Yeah, so the way the scholarship works is that, you know, the Ray Foundation provides the money to EAA. EAA manages the program. I serve as the manager for the Ray Scholarship here in Oshkosh. And then it's administered through the EAA chapters in the United States and Canada. So each year we have an application period during the winter where a chapter

0: can submit an application to administer a scholarship, and then when the application period's over, the chapter applications get reviewed by a committee of chapter leaders, and then they're also weighed against, you know, the strength of the application, and then the chapter's the overall health of the chapter based on our chapter recognition program. The chapters that are selected to receive a scholarship get approved, and then once approved, they can start looking for those candidates. So the chapters can, you know, vet candidates, maybe kids who came up through the Young Eagles program or other kinds of youth activities at the airport. Maybe the chapter works with a local high school that has an aviation program, or there's other kinds of aviation programs in the local area where applicants can come from. The chapter picks an applicant, and then that applicant submits an application to EAA headquarters. We review that for just final approval, and then if approved, the chapter can begin supporting the scholar. EAA will begin sending the scholarship money to the chapter in increments based on training milestones. So the first increment of funds comes after the first solo, after the approval, second one after the first solo flight, then the third after the written exam gets passed. And it's a scholarship up to $11,000 for private, sport pilot, or glider pilot training. It might be a bit different depending on if how far someone is in training or what certificate they're pursuing.
1: And that $11,000, if I can, you know, because it's been a long time since I've taken a student from zero all the way up to the private license. So $11,000 pretty much covers everything depending on the area you're in.
0: Yeah, it's going to depend on a lot of variables, you know, how much training the students had before, you know, what kind of flight instruction they're going through, what they're charging. And we find, and we're always keeping track of the expenses in case we need to ask the Ray Foundation if they want to boost it, because we did that a couple years ago. But generally we find that $11,000 will cover or mostly cover the cost of flight training, especially if someone's already got some hours under the belt already before they receive the scholarship. And yeah, there's all kinds of variables that go into it, but even if it doesn't cover all the training, it's still covering a big chunk of money that the scholar doesn't have to worry about finding a way to pay for otherwise.
1: They only have to wash half the airplanes.
0: Exactly.
1: I'm speaking with Chris Gauger, who is the EAA chapter field representative and administers the Ray Aviation Scholarship, or at least coordinates between the foundation and chapters. So chapters can either give out full scholarships, they can also do partial where they self-fund some of it, and there's also some Ray Aviation Scholar money.
0: Yeah, so for chapters that have had at least one successfully completed Ray Scholar, then for the subsequent year, instead of going for the full Ray Scholarship where all $11,000 comes from the Ray Foundation, the chapter can pursue the matching scholarship option because the chapter's already got a proven track record from that first scholar. So the chapter can commit to pitch in 25% of the scholarship funds, 25% of that $11,000, then the Ray Foundation provides the other half. So there's a number of benefits. One of them is that it means that more Ray Foundation funds can be freed up to fund more Ray scholarships. It means the chapter can bypass the normal review process and basically get automatic approval as long as they're eligible for it. And also a chapter that applies for the matching scholarship can apply for either one or two matching scholarships per year. So if they got two great candidates, then they can put them through the program. So for chapters out there that have had at least one successful scholar, instead of doing the regular full scholarship, they could go for the matching scholarship if they want to and put some skin in the game to support the scholars.
1: What kind of guidelines does EAA give the chapters in how they run their committees and things like that to vet these candidates, et cetera?
0: So we have some requirements. The age range is first and foremost. If the scholar is pursuing private or sport pilot certification, they have to be 16 through 19 years old when they apply. If they're going for glider, since you can get your glider at 16, you can apply for that at 15 through 19. And then for the scholars themselves, they're expected after being approved to fly their first solo flight within 3 months of beginning, pass the written exam within 6 months, then pass their check ride within 12 months. And then as beyond those basic qualifications, and of course someone that can actually commit the time to flight training because it's a huge commitment of time and resources. But also, there's other kinds of preferred qualifications. Someone who's, you know, a teenager or young adult who had a Young Eagle flight or Eagle flight previously. Someone who's maybe already in flight training because they may have already gotten their student pilot and medical certificates already, already got a flight instructor lined up. Someone who's maybe already involved heavily at the local airport, whether they're in the local chapter or in some other kind of aviation program, or maybe they even already volunteer or hang out at the local airport or even work at a local airport already. So there's, you know, some requirements, but also some preferred qualifications as well to help find those right people. We definitely want the chapters to find the kids and the teenagers that have that genuine passion for aviation. This is not just some passing interest. This is actually something they want to do for the rest of their life, whether for a career or recreation or both.
1: Oh, that's a wonderful way to look at it. Do you give advice to chapters on how to find the kids?
0: Yeah, so like I said, for chapters, if your chapter flies Young Eagles, if there's kids that maybe come back for another Young Eagle flight or have that extreme passion for aviation and want to find out how they can go forward, that's one of the beginning steps to find those kids. You know, chapters that do other kinds of youth activities like workshops, you know, aircraft build or restoration programs. The kids that show the interest in that stuff beyond just the flight, those can be great ways to identify the right kids who would be good candidates for the right scholarship if they're going beyond just the flight.
1: What are some do's and don'ts for the chapters?
0: Yeah, so definitely the do's, like I said, you know, find that kid who has that extreme passion for aviation. As far as the don'ts, make sure, you know, the chapter cannot tell the scholar which flight instructor, which flight school they can use. They can certainly recommend which schools and instructors to use or not to use. Because you definitely, you know, some instructors might not be good instructing. Some flight schools might charge exorbitant funds when there's less expensive options in the area. So those are some don'ts. And also, the scholars are also required to participate with the chapter. So the chapters definitely need to make sure that the scholars are staying engaged in the chapter and enjoy the experience. They're not just being bystanders at the chapter gathering, but actually have opportunities to get more involved in the chapter and recognize how welcoming the community it is and what EAA and the chapters can bring for them.
1: So it seems like it's mutually beneficial because you are also fostering a culture within the young people to maybe stay involved in EAA and the EAA chapter.
0: Exactly, because it's getting the scholars more involved in aviation, and especially with EAA, it's getting their families, their parents and siblings involved as well. And we're at the point where we're starting to see race scholars enter the ranks of chapter leadership, and, you know, their families get on board and some of them become chapter leaders as well. And it's not just helping the scholars become pilots and make new friends and get more involved in aviation, but their families are getting brought on board as well, including many who don't come from aviation backgrounds.
1: Why don't you give me a couple success stories you feel that you've kind of come across?
0: Do you want names or just
1: no? just some general, just some general anecdotes. It would be nice of race scholars that have done some things.
0: Yeah, well, you know, I've meet tons of race scholars and meet tons of throughout AirVenture. I mean, I know of scholars who like attend Air Academy in Oshkosh, get their pilot certificate, and then move on to, you know, come back to Air Academy, work as counselors, or help give those flights. You know, there's race scholars who've gotten their certificates and are now going off to the military academies, going off to the major universities. I mean, we're at the point now where the very first year of race scholars are starting their careers, starting to go into the airlines, the regionals. You have people that are going into United through Aviate or Delta through their program, American, Southwest, and all the regionals. And it's phenomenal. And ones that are getting like full ride tuition to aviation universities. And there's also race scholars that have started giving back, not just with other chapter volunteering, but starting to fly Young Eagles as well. And I think it's so awesome that they're able to give that back.
1: Chris Gauger, thanks very much.
0: And thank you.
1: We've been talking with Chris Gauger, the EAA chapter field representative, about Ray Aviation. After an hour, we found ourselves back on course. Great job, everyone. Stay right here. Squawk 1200 is coming up next. 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
3: Welcome to EAA Radio. I'm Wireless Mike. Today we are joined by Darren Robb and Sheila Hodgson from the International Test Pilot School. And we're standing in a beautiful Grumman Albatross. Welcome, and thank you for joining us, Darren. How are you today?
4: Fantastic. How can you not be?
3: Exactly. I mean, we're out at AirVenture.
4: We got radios, we got V-12s, we got, like, you know, other flat four stuff, which if that's your thing, all right, but...
3: Right, and so what can you tell me about the Grumman Albatross?
4: So ours is powered by two Curtiss-Wright 1820-76D engines. Produce about 1,425 horse apiece. Ours was built in 1953 for the U.S. Navy.
5: when it was first built. It was based in Japan, came over to Newfoundland, went down to Bermuda. So she's literally been around the world. And the fact that we're able to keep it going.
3: Amazing.
5: Keep it airworthy. It's fantastic.
3: Right.
5: It's
3: now, this airplane, it's a little bit unique because you look on the outside and it looks very like a stock Albatross. But when you, right. you come inside, you guys have done some upgrades.
5: Yeah, so it's a one-off Albatross in the sense of we have a glass cockpit. We have two MyGo Flight heads-up displays in the pilot and co-pilot seat. We've currently just had installation of a head-mounted display for school purpose. Like, all this is for school use. We've installed an FTE, so flight test engineer lab, at our back table with six iPads connected to a level bomb, allowing students to see kind of the attitude, like the instrumentation of the aircraft without seeing the cockpit instrumentation. They're not hindered by if you could see it, there's small round like ship style door, so it's very hard to see the cockpit. You kind of have to look over shoulders and it's difficult for them to see what's going on.
3: So all those electronics allow the people in the back to learn how to be a test pilot engineer.
5: Yes. We also have an FTI rack with FTI instrumentation, which is flight test instruments. So we have load cells and string pots on the flight controls, so that, I guess, sends the information to the rack, and they then can analyze that information and, yeah, help them become flight test engineers.
3: So where's the aircraft normally based at?
5: So we're based out of London, Ontario. We've had it since 2018. I've been with the company for 4 years, and I joke that if the Albatross leaves, I go with it. This is why I'm here, is for this aircraft. I want to work on old radios, want to work on warbirds.
3: Once you they got the airplane, how much work did they have to do to restore it, or was it in pretty good flying shape?
5: So when they bought it, it was kind of derelict in the desert in Arizona. They had to replace the left-hand wing, outboard wing section, because of damage. Changed the flight controls because they were all, you know, weather beat, tore up from the Arizona sun. Other than that, it was, I mean, we have an Albatross that's in fantastic shape as far as corrosion, and it's very clean.
3: The advantage of keeping it in the desert.
5: At that point, yeah.
3: Yes.
5: So now, unfortunately, well, let me rephrase that. Fortunately, we're in London, Ontario, where I can work on it, but it's, you know, more humidity, and so it's always something we're keeping an eye on.
3: And they've also replaced, like you said, all the avionics, and so you have an entire Garmin suite up there. Were you a part of that transition?
5: So that was avionics. That was our avionics technician, Josh, who did that. I was kind of project lead on it, but it was our avionics guys. Dual G3X, dual Garmin 530s, correct me if I'm wrong, G5. Yep. Looking at Josh's direct to make sure I have it right. Yeah, and then we have some of the original gauges, because some run off AC current.
3: Oh.
5: So the conversion is
3: harder.
5: We haven't done it yet. There's talk of it. Hopefully we keep some of the old gauges in, but we'll fight that fight when we get to it.
3: Right. But it's a very nice cockpit that has a very unique look from the having some of the old and some of the new.
5: Yeah, the pilots love it. And it keeps the aircraft current. Keeps it relevant.
3: Right. And to fly in all conditions.
5: Because we're teaching test pilots, we're teaching flight test engineers, we need to keep it kind of up to date. And, you know, we just keep thinking of different things that we can put on the aircraft to make it more useful, more versatile.
3: And how much does the aircraft fly in a year? approximately?
5: So last year we were roughly 30, 40 hours. I think this year will be more than that, the way it's going.
3: Is that dependent on the number of students you have running through the test pilot program?
5: Yeah, course load. They will fly it just to stay current on the airplane, you know, stay fresh. You know, they don't get rusty kind of thing. And,
3: sure. All our pilots need to stay current.
5: Yeah. Yeah, they need to be used. They don't like sitting.
3: Right. And for the test pilot school, do you know how many other airplanes they have up there? Approximately?
5: We have around 25. So we're flying L-39s, L-29s. We recently got the approval for flight test on our Hawker Hunter. So, and that has, I mean, if you would think the Garmin's are our avionics, what they have in there is just absolutely incredible. What they want to do with that is amazing. I lose track of them. We have two Longies aircraft. One's what has variable stability. One is for like drone capabilities. I mean, I think they're the most expensive Longies in the world, to be honest, just with what they've done.
3: Right. And so for the flight test school, who's coming to the flight test school? Do you know?
5: I'm going to give that to Sheila.
3: Sheila.
6: We have students from all over the world. We have both military and civil students. So large aircraft OEMs, they send their students to us. We train them as test pilots and flight test engineers. We also have short courses. So sometimes people just send their students for like a three-month course. We have online courses. So based on that, we've had about 25 different militaries around the world at our school. And they probably five or six different aircraft OEMs.
3: So you're reaching around people around the world who are coming to you for learning how to become test pilots.
6: Absolutely. We are reaching people around the world. And the really cool thing is we just started up a second campus in Turkey.
3: Oh, wow.
6: Where we have 12 students started a couple of weeks ago. So with those 12 students and then the approximately 18 students that have just started in London, we are the largest test pilot school in the world.
3: And how long is the course to go through, like, the full test pilot course?
6: If you want to go through a course, which would be an experimental test pilot course, we are an EASA-approved training organization. That course is approximately a year, and you would come out with a CAT 1. One of the interesting things in the past few years that we've been doing is implementing where students can actually work on a Master of Science degree also. So we are internationally recognized as a designated learning institution that can offer a Master of Science in flight test engineering and in flight testing.
3: And how long does it take to get the Master of Science if you come in with like a normal Bachelor of Science of some sort?
6: Yeah, there's a lot of qualifications really that you need when you're coming into like a Master of Flight Test Engineering.
3: Right.
6: You don't have to be a flight test engineer to apply and take that master's program, but you do need to be an aerospace engineer. You need to have marks of a certain standard. You need to be able to pass certain medical tests, that sort of thing. The flight test engineers, they do not fly the aircraft. That's what the test pilot students do. But the flight test engineering stations there, they allow the data that's collected at various points all over the aircraft to stream into those iPads, and then they can interpret the data, manipulate the data, they can write test reports, which would then go back to a test pilot. And then working in tandem, test pilot and flight test engineer, then they would redo the process. So lots of students don't necessarily train every single day on this aircraft, but the students that pick it as their final project, their capstone project, this is probably the best aircraft. If you take a student in Turkey, they may not have an opportunity to fly something like this and then land on water.
3: It has
6: great flying qualities, but it also is very interesting to land on water.
3: Right, and I suppose that's all part of the flight test school, is giving different experiences in different airplanes.
6: Absolutely.
3: And how is that beneficial to them in doing flight test stuff in their once they get out of your school and into the real world?
6: Absolutely. Most of the students have flown multiple types while they're at the school. We also have a gigantic simulation center. We have 22 different simulators in there also.
3: Wow.
6: So it's kind of a ground school lecture approach, then a simulation approach, and then a flying approach. But the students that come through this one, they love it. And they also get to fly lots of types. Now, they come in, they're either rotary wing or fixed wing. So we have, I believe, 6 rotary wing helicopters right now. And we've got, what Darren had said, then I believe we're getting 5 or 6 more aircraft before Christmas.
3: Oh, wow. So you're like growing. That's
6: well,
3: fantastic.
6: We have the students. We need to keep them flying, keep them on different types. So.
3: And also keep these beautiful older airplanes flying.
6: Absolutely, absolutely. This one is now a mobile training lab. Students can come up here, they can learn. It's more exciting maybe than sometimes sitting in a classroom.
3: Well, thank you for joining us. We have been talking to Darren Robb and Sheila Hodgson from the International Test Pilot School. 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
7: We're on the fly at Vintage today. It's Monday. It's a beautiful Monday, a little breezy, which makes it great as the temperature nears 80. And for the last segment today, Ray, you and I have the pleasure of talking to Andrew King, who on EA Radio we have talked to for many, many years, over 20 years now, because he always finds himself playing with very cool airplanes.
8: Absolutely. And let me just say this about Andrew. If you restore an airplane and it's unusual or different, something that not everybody flies, your go-to guy is Andrew King.
7: That's right.
8: This man has flown just about everything. And his background, you know, is out east at?
9: At the old Rhinebeck Aerodrome. I grew up around the old Rhinebeck Aerodrome. So that's, I was telling somebody the other day about a lot of the opportunities I've had go directly back to Cole Palin, who was the founder of the old Rhinebeck Aerodrome and gave me my first opportunities to fly airplanes like these.
7: And you were a teenager then.
9: My first air show at Rhinebeck, I was 19 years old.
7: Yep.
9: And I was flying a Fokker triplane when I was 20. And I say just too many opportunities to list. And a lot of it since then goes to Cole Palin and some of the other people along the way, Bud Dake and Denny Trone. There's been a number of people that have really helped me along the way.
7: Yeah.
8: And Andrew won't tell you, but like I said, if it's an unusual airplane, and somebody says, who should fly this for the first time? Andrew King is at the top of the list.
7: We featured Orion 21 years
9: yep.
7: ago.
9: Yeah, that's right. We were talking about our first interview was 21 years ago. In fact, I was counting up. I flew a new standard in here today, a new 1930 new standard. I believe it's the 17th different type of airplane that I've flown into Oshkosh. So I'm sure there's people with more, but probably not a lot.
7: Yeah, that's very true. Let's talk about this cool airplane. Because you got thrown into the bailiwick here and you get to represent it, which is awesome because we're talking about a bird, a very special bird. Why is this such a cool, special bird?
9: Well, it's a 1930 Brunner-Winkel bird built in Brooklyn, New York, August 1930. They were a fairly common airplane back in that period, 1930, 1931. This particular one was bought by Charles Lindbergh to teach his wife Anne to fly. And so it was owned by the Lindberghs. I believe it's the only airplane that was owned by the Lindberghs that's still in private hands. I think all the other ones are in museums.
7: And this one flies.
9: It flew all the way from Maryland, from Kentmore, Maryland. I wanted to bring it out a few weeks early, so I left a few weeks ago and brought it out. Had a bit of an adventure coming out here. Had a blown cylinder head in Winchester, Indiana, and was an interesting fix. It happened about 9 o'clock in the morning, and I made it to the county airport at full throttle, about 1,500 RPM, just hanging in the air the last 5 miles. Just barely made it into Winchester, Indiana. I put a post on Instagram. I'm stuck in Winchester. I need a cylinder head for a Kinner K5, and pretty soon I was getting messages from Canada and California. But it turned out there was a guy named Brad Templin, who I think is here at Oshkosh. I'm not sure if he's here right now, but he's coming. And he lived in Dayton, just 50 miles away. He had a cylinder head. He jumped in his Grumman Tiger. He flew it up to me in Winchester. By 8 o'clock that night, the airplane was flying again.
7: Talk about 1930s AOG.
9: Right.
8: Absolutely.
9: Yeah.
8: And interesting enough, that Kenner engine's interesting, but it has that reputation.
9: Well, it is, and I tell you, when I left Maryland to fly it over here, the first leg I had to go over the Chesapeake Bay, and it was 6 miles, and 6 miles is a long way across the water in a Kenner K5 powered airplane.
7: You know, while we're on the subject of Kenners and Warners and such, parts are starting to become an issue. Is that right?
9: Definitely. That particular one, there's, you know, I mean, we were able to find a cylinder head in a day, but yeah, Kenners, Warners, all of those old radial engines are starting to get very hard to find parts for. That's true.
7: Yeah, and nobody's really actively making those, right? Those parts.
9: There's very few people that will rebuild the engines. You know, there's only a couple people in the United States, I think, that will work on a Kenner engine. So that's becoming a problem too. And a lot of the guys are, you know, 70 years old, 80 years old, and a lot of the knowledge is in danger of permanently leaving us. So it's one of the future problems of maintaining an airplane like that.
8: Well, Andrew, we know that Charles Lindbergh, he bought this airplane for his wife, taught her how to fly.
9: Right.
8: What do we know about her flying experiences in this airplane?
9: Well, it's, I don't know if we want to get into that, but the funny thing, because in the maintenance records, I don't know how enthusiastic Ann was as a pilot. There's a couple of notations in there, replaced left wings and stuff like that. So I don't know, you know, how well it went. But, of course, she accompanied him on a lot of his long-distance survey flights after that in the Lockheed Sirius, around the Pacific Rim and across the Atlantic and so forth.
7: She had a name. Wife Otto.
9: right, yeah. But she wrote about learning to fly in the bird in one of her books and talked about trying to learn how to land it and making bumpy landings and stuff with Charles in the front seat. And I actually discovered there's footage online on the Critical Past website just after they bought the airplane of the two of them walking around the airplane, and she gets in the rear cockpit and he gets in the front cockpit, and they prop the airplane and taxi out and take off. So there's actually about a minute and a half of footage of the Lindberghs in that bird on the Critical Past website.
8: Well, and you can see this airplane. It's in the Rose Memorial Plaza. It's up on the north side. A beautiful blue and light yellow, I guess you would
9: call it. It's cream. It's a blue and cream. Yeah, it's Diana cream. Not sure what the blue color. I think it's Bahama blue and Diana cream.
8: And you just got to walk up here and take a look at this airplane. You folks are around the airplane, and if you want to talk about the Lindberghs, you're there.
9: Oh, yeah. Probably just as interesting is the story of Joe Fischera, who restored the airplane. And maybe we have time to talk about that.
7: Sure.
9: Joe bought the airplane in 1947. He knew it was the Lindbergh's airplane at the time, I'm pretty sure. But he just wanted a Kenner bird. It's a good airplane. Before he could fly it, the wind blew it over and smashed it up. So they spent 5 years fixing it, got it flying again in 1952, flew it for 4 months. The engine quit, went in the field, went on its back, smashed it up again. So then he put it in storage. He was in the Air Force. He ended up working as a senior aircraft restoration technician for the Smithsonian, for the Air and Space Museum in Washington, D.C.
8: At Silver Hill.
9: He worked at Silver Hill. Very, very senior restoration specialist for Air and Space Museum. He had it in storage for something like 50 years, and he got to where he was about 80 years old, and he thought, gee, I better start working on this thing, or I'll never see it fly again. And so he started working on it. They finished it in 2012. He was 92 years old. He got one ride in it, and then he died. And so that was, I mean, it's kind of a happy, sad thing. He did get a ride in it. He had lost his medical and wasn't flying at that point. His widow, who's still alive, it still lives in the hangar at her place. Eventually, she sold it to a family friend, and they were looking for somebody to fly it. And fortunately, the person three doors down knew me. He said, call Andrew. And so I got a phone call. Hey, do you want to fly the Lindbergh bird? It was out here. They had flown it out here to try to go to some of the fly-ins, and it was at Poplar Grove, Illinois.
7: Oh, okay.
9: And so I flew it back to Maryland in 2015 or 2016. And I've been kind of taking care of it ever since, doing the annual inspections and doing some flying.
7: You'll know the answer to this, Andrew, because you're Andrew King. How many are actively flying? There's very few.
9: You know, there's probably, I wouldn't be surprised if there's 10, 11, 12.
7: Actually birds. Flying, not in museums.
9: Right, actively, flying. Right. I can certainly name five or six, I'm sure, and I would bet that there's another four or five or six probably. So I wouldn't be surprised there's 10, 11, 12 Kenner birds. So they're not common, but they're not super rare. And it's a good flying airplane. It's interesting. It has kind of a narrow landing gear, but I've landed it in some pretty good crosswinds, and it handles it pretty well. And The ailerons work pretty well. It's just it's light. It's a very light airplane. I don't think really you want to do aerobatics in it, but well, it's just a pleasant flying airplane. It's really fun. And Mike Pangia, the owner, is here at Oshkosh again somewhere. I'm not sure where he is right now, but he's here and been very generous with me with the airplane, letting me take people for rides and